0: by virtue of finishing second in their group. That's the farthest a Canadian men's team has ever made it in three World Cup appearances.
1: I think we still have a chance. Hopefully we got Davies back. I think that'll be a key, and I'm still very confident.
2: Both teams did a great job, but I think Canada could have done better.
3: It was a good attempt. Really liked how we finished, but the energy at the beginning was a bit rough.
0: The lone Canadian goal was scored by Promise David mere seconds after he was subbed on in the second half. A tire win against the Swiss would have ensured Canada stays on home soil in Vancouver for the next match. Instead, the team now heads to Los Angeles for a Sunday showdown against a yet-to-be-determined opponent. Karen Larson, CBC News, Vancouver.
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5: And here's the weather forecast for Ottawa. Tonight, a few clouds with winds west 20. The low is 15. Tomorrow, mainly sunny in the morning with clouds rolling in near noon. Then a chance of some afternoon showers. Also a risk of a thunderstorm tomorrow. The high is 21. UV index 7 or high. Cloudy tomorrow night with a chance of showers. Again, a risk of a thunderstorm and a low of 15. More clouds Friday with a chance of showers and a high of 25. And cloudy periods Friday night. The low is 14.
6: Welcome to Ideas. I'm Nala Ayed. Some numbers are embedded in culture and consciousness. Being number one. Or three, the magic number.
7: Three, that's a magic number.
6: Lucky seven. Unlucky 13. And really unlucky 666. Some are nice round numbers that give an immediate sense of magnitude, 10, 50, 100, 1,000, a million. As part of our continuing series, The Greatest Numbers of All Time, Ideas producer Chris Wadskow makes the case for a number that may not leap immediately to mind, but is more significant than you think.
8: Consider the number 27. It may seem out of place in a series about significant numbers. There weren't 27 people at the Last Supper. We don't have 27 fingers. There aren't 27 hours in a day, although it can sometimes feel like it. There aren't 27 circles of hell, although it can sometimes feel like there should be. It's not pi. It's not even 3 times 3 times pi. If you want to know, it's about 2.93 times 2.93 times pi. So close, but not quite. What 27 is 3 times 3 times 3. 3 cubed. So if 3 is a magic number, then 3 to the power of 3 should be that much more magical, shouldn't it? There are exactly 27 cards in half a deck, if you include the jokers. And 27 would be the number of the letter that comes after Z. Seriously, why couldn't we have a 27th letter to stand for, let's say, ch or th or sh? Think about it. A 27-letter alphabet could be full of 9 magical groups of 3 letters or 3 clusters of 9 letters. Every key in a phone from 1 to 9 could have 3 letters on it. I don't know. It seems like a missed opportunity, but maybe that's just me. 27 has felt like a compelling number to me since I was a kid. My childhood hero was Daryl Sittler, number 27 of the Toronto Maple Leafs.
9: Lanny McDonald, to Marcel Dion, to Sittler. Sittler gets by, ready to goal, a shot.
8: And the time remaining in overtime when Daryl Sittler scored the goal that won the 1976 Canada Cup, 8:27. Just saying. My favorite baseball player was one of the all-time great Montreal Expos, Vladimir Guerrero Sr., number 27. The same number his son, Vlad Guerrero Jr., wore when he took the field at an exhibition game in Montreal.
10: Park with his father. He's wearing his father's number. Also familiar number 27. And there it goes. Guerrero Jr.
8: I also like the shape of 27. The way it takes up space on the back of a jersey. Solid, sturdy looking. Okay, maybe I'm reading too much into it, but the point is that numbers don't have to glow with intrigue.

0: intrinsic importance or cultural resonance to be invested with meaning. Or myth, for that matter, such as the baseball myth of the age 27 season, the belief that baseball players tend to peak at the age of 27.
1: And now many, many researchers have looked closely at this myth of 27. My name is David Awoshaga. I am a PhD candidate in statistics at the University of Waterloo. I also work as a performance data scientist for Canadian Sport Institute Ontario. 27 was originally just known observationally and anecdotally as the year at which athletes decline, and such that the ages of 25 to 29 were ages shown to be the best production years of a contract. But again, these studies originally were more so anecdotal and not rooted in statistical rigor.
0: Not everyone bought into the age 27 myth, but it was influential. With more sophisticated statistical analysis, though, it's been pretty much debunked. The careers of baseball players do not universally go into a nosedive after 27. But just for the sake of argument, let's look at some of the greatest ball players who've worn number 27. Vladimir Guerrero Sr.'s peak? When he was 27 years old. Mike Trout, arguably the best player of the 21st century, had his last truly great season with the LA Angels at age 27. And Juan Marichal, Jose Altuve, and Giancarlo Stanton, three more number 27s who all had their best seasons at age 27. Oh, and the Boston Red Sox's number 27, Carlton Fisk, was 27 when he hit one of baseball's most legendary home runs in the 1975 World Series.
2: There it goes, a long drive. If it stays fair, home run.
0: And since we're on the subject, care to guess how old Darryl Sittler was when he had his best season? Yep, 27. I'm obviously cherry-picking. But you can see how irresistible patterns emerge if you go hunting for them, and that's exactly what we humans do. We seek out patterns even when they only exist in our minds. That dynamic is at the heart of urban legends and conspiracy theories, and maybe even radio shows about the significance of a number like 27. So humor me while I tell you about another reason why I find 27 fascinating, specifically the age of 27. And more pattern recognition. Two things in particular defined my generation in the year I turned 27. One was Douglas Copeland's novel Generation X, which pretty much pegged my cohort of intellectually and creatively ambitious, but underemployed and underachieving grad students and aspiring writers, musicians, and artists. The other was this. Nirvana's epochal album, Nevermind. It was the soundtrack to our lives, and when Nirvana suddenly became the biggest band in the world, we finally felt seen and acknowledged as more than slackers who didn't have their act together. But over the next 3 years, the fragility and volatility of Nirvana's leader, Kurt Cobain, became clear. And an advisory here. This part of the episode will be discussing suicide, as it was a defining feature of Kurt Cobain's story. So when he died by suicide at the age of 27, not many were surprised. But the shock and grief at such senseless loss felt like a mass unmooring.
3: It was a Friday, April 8th, 1994, and I was working in the afternoon.
0: Alan Cross, a longtime broadcaster, music writer, and the host of the podcast, The Ongoing History of New Music.
3: I had a news person, her name was Anita, and when I got into the studio, she said, you know, there's something going on in Seattle. And if it's Seattle and if it's a rock star death is what we suspected, then it's got to be Kurt. Because Kurt, a month earlier, had apparently attempted suicide in a Rome hotel room. So I'm on the air at 2 o'clock, and between 2 o'clock and 3:38, we were getting reports dribbling out of Seattle, 171 Lake Washington Boulevard East, about a body being found in a greenhouse above a garage in the backyard. And Anita came on every 10 or 15 minutes with an update. And then at 3:38, she presented to me the news. And I read it verbatim from the newswire. And I remember before starting to read it, don't mess this up. This is

0: a John Lennon moment. This is a Elvis Presley moment.
1: This is the latest from Seattle. A record company official says Nirvana lead singer Kurt Cobain shot himself to death at his Seattle home yesterday.
0: And I got to tell you, in the years since, so many people tell me that they heard of Kurt's death from me through the radio. Because radio back then was social media. It was the thing that tracked news and information in real time. So if you wanted to know what was going on, you had to listen to the radio. And that's what happened that Friday afternoon.
2: That's how I heard the news that day, on the radio. And in the aftermath of Kurt Cobain's death, people started talking about something called the 27 Club, music superstars who died at the age of 27.
0: And this is really only something that has happened in the last 25, 30 years. Before 1994, we really didn't talk about it much. But now it is taken as a given that 27 is this magical doomed age for rock stars. And I became very curious. How many people actually died at the age of 27? And when I found the answer, I was quite surprised, because the answer is not that many.
2: But it wasn't so much how many died at 27 as it was who had died.
0: We've had a number of very big rock artists die at that age. Jimi Hendrix, then we had Janis Joplin, then we had Jim Morrison.
2: All within a span of 9.5 months in 1970 and 1971.
0: And really after that, there wasn't anyone at the age of 27 that we lost, until we get to Kurt Cobain. That's important because he dies spectacularly of a suicide. And the day the suicide is reported, his mother is quoted as saying, "I told him not to join that stupid club." And from everything that I've read and researched, that seems to be where the idea of the club of doomed 27-year-olds comes from. A quote from Kurt Cobain's mom. Then we started looking for others to fill this gap.
3: This is the end.
0: Well, with Jimmy, Janet, and Jim, these were artists who were seen as exemplification of the counterculture of the 1960s.
2: And 2 years before Jimmy, Janice, and Jim, Rolling Stones co-founder and guitarist Brian Jones died at the age of 27 in 1969. That's him on the sitar.
0: Those are big names, and for all of them to perish through a series of misadventures, mostly drugs, it becomes ingrained in people's mind and in popular culture that once you get to 27 and you're a famous rock star with some kind of substance abuse issues, you're going to die.
4: Humans are pattern seekers. And seeking patterns and finding patterns is a way of making sense of a very complex universe. My name is Diana Kenny, and I'm a Professor Emerita from the University of Sydney. I had conjoint professorships in psychology and music. Currently, I'm in full-time private practice as a psychotherapist. You know, there's been so much talk about the 27 Club, and it's not until relatively recently that people are saying, well, hang on a minute, you know, is there really such a thing as the 27 Club?
2: So Professor Kenny looked at the data on more than 12,000 musicians who died between 1950 and 2014.
4: Well, in my sample, there are 137 young musicians who died at 27 years of age. But the 27 Club only consists of those six. So that's an interesting issue in itself. Because a lot of other young musicians died at 27 as well. Alan Wilson or Jesse Belvin and Rudy Lewis, Kristen Pfaff. You can probably think of some others.
2: In fact, I can. Dee Boone of the revered 1980s punk band The Minutemen, or Chris Bell of Big Star, a group beloved by generations of indie bands. And some people also include Robert Johnson in the 27 Club, the greatest of the Delta bluesmen who died of unknown causes at the age of 27

0: 1938.
1: This idea of the 27 Club, it's sort of romantic and it's interesting, you know, it's a curiosity. But in reality, musicians are dying at every age and more of them are dying at young ages. Yeah, we don't have a 26 Club or a 28 Club, even though if you look at the deaths at 26, 27 and 28, they're almost the same.
0: But the power of the 27 Club myth doesn't just come from the mere fact that Brian Jones, Jimi Hendrix, Janis Joplin, Jim Morrison, Kurt Cobain, and Amy Winehouse all died at 27.
1: Well, yes, if we just look at the manner of death, it's really quite chilling.
0: Alone and in sordid, mysterious, or self-destructive circumstances, as if victims of some curse.
1: Jimi Hendrix aspirated vomit from a barbiturate overdose, and there was no one there to intubate him. Janis Joplin died of a heroin overdose in a cheap hotel all alone, and she was dead for the whole night before the cleaner found her the next day.

0: And with Jim Morrison, the Doors had broken up. He was living in Paris. He had become unstable over the last couple of years with strange antics on stage, and he'd become gained weight and got puffy, and moved to Paris to try and maybe clean up or maybe just be left alone. And then he dies in a bathtub. Jimi Hendrix choking on his own vomit. Janis Joplin dying alone in a hotel room, and Jim Morrison dying in a bathtub in Paris. Those stories kind of write themselves.
1: Brian Jones drowned, and he had been consuming substances.
0: And he dies under mysterious circumstances in his swimming pool after he'd been fired by the Rolling Stones for erratic behavior.
1: And that's what I'm talking about in terms of disinhibition and impulsivity. Like, there was no one to tell him, look, Brian, I don't think you should jump in a swimming pool because you're completely bombed out on heroin.
0: He was living in a state that was once owned by A.A. Milne, the creator of Winnie the Pooh. So for Brian Jones, the founder of the Rolling Stones, to die under mysterious circumstances in Winnie the Pooh's pool, it's irresistible. You just have to explore that.
2: It's also impossible to disentangle the myth of the 27 Club from the very fact that its members died so young. Before they went into precipitous creative decline, stopped connecting with their fans, or embarked on cringeworthy comeback tours.
0: Well, here's the thing about dying young. You never have an opportunity to get boring, to get bad, to fall from grace. You are frozen at that time when you're at the peak or close to the peak of your powers, and that's how you're remembered. Nobody's going to know what Kurt Cobain would have been like through his 40s, 50s, and 60s. What kind of music would he have made? We don't know. Would Jim Morrison have turned himself around and maybe become a novelist, for example, because he fancied himself to be a very good poet, and he was? What would have happened to Jimi Hendrix if he had continued to innovate with the electric guitar? What might he have done? They are frozen in time when we remember them as the brilliant but doomed rock stars.
3: I'm of that generation, and I remember at university standing two steps back from the stage where this guy who just released a record called Hey Joe was appearing, and sure enough, Jimi Hendrix. My name is Michael Owen, and I'm a recently retired clinical psychologist, and I've worked with a group of Indigenous elders for many years. I've written several books. One is about the life of Jung as seen through the moon cycles. And I've written a book on the 27 Club and the reason why 27 and age 27 might be important in the human lifespan.
2: Mythology and pattern seeking aside, 27 is a pivotal age, the year you enter your late 20s and are undeniably an adult. Whether or not you want to be one, and whether or not you act like one, a hinge year of transition.

0: Transition, undoing, and becoming. And that may have something to do with why some people attach great importance to the return of Saturn. The idea in astrology that the true passage into adulthood comes when Saturn returns to the place it occupied in the sky when one was born.
1: And if this is your first Saturn return, then you're between the ages of 27 and 30. And that's, you know, at the beginning third of your life, let's say. Saturn is a planet that talks about hard work over a long period of time.
0: Saturn's full orbit is about 29 and a half years, but the return of Saturn is thought to bring about change, maturation, and the assumption of the responsibilities and difficulties that come with adulthood from the ages of 27 to 30. And that cycle parallels the 27-year moon cycles that Michael Owen writes about, drawing on indigenous traditions.
2: It's a natural rhythm of life that's based on the number 3, the number 9, number 27, that reaches its first major transition at age 27, and then again at age 54, and then again at age 81. Well, I spent some time at the Jung Institute in Zurich, and when I was there, I was familiar with the teachings of the moon cycles. And out of that came a book called Jung and the Moon Cycles. So that was really the beginning of my interest in the 27 Club. Well, Jung didn't have much to say about 27, but he did recognize that the number 3 is the number of increase and growth and multiplication. So that the number 3 always has to do with movement. And 3 times 3 is 9. So it's very, very much a number of maximum chaos and change. And in our everyday language, there's dressed to the nines and on cloud 9 and the whole 9 yards. It means the maximum. And then the age 27 is composed of 9 3-year cycles. And during each 3-year cycle, we go through what's called a 9-month chaotic journey. And that's a time when there's often a lot of change and all the dominoes get shaken up in the box. And age 27, there's a what we call a large chaotic journey from one 27-year cycle to another 27-year cycle. Big changes around age 27, late 20s. So age 27 to 54 is all about death and change.
0: So 27 doesn't have to take a back seat to numbers that are more storied in myth and lore. At the same time, something really does seem to happen among athletes and pop and rock stars around the age of 27. It's not just pattern seeking. There's research and hard data on when elite athletes reach peak performance across different sports, and they tend to average out around age of 27. There are always outliers, of course, like the teenage swimming sensations.
3: The great Canadian kid, Summer McIntosh, a world record. Amazing.
0: And the ageless wonders of pro sports.
4: Al races after, along with Jeffrey, Elman, the Howe, he gets the score! Gordy Howe has given Detroit the lead, 2-1.
0: But athletic performance typically crests by mid-20s, and starts declining by late 20s. And in a study he co-authored on track and field athletes, the University of Waterloo's David Owolshaga found they peak around, you guessed it, 27.
5: I'm actually turning 27 next year, so this is very relevant to my research and personal understanding of developmental patterns.
0: He focused on track and field athletes in part because their performance is not affected by teammates and because he himself was a varsity track athlete competing in the 4 and 800 meters.
5: So we found that the probability of achieving a peak performance after age 27 is 44%, meaning that athletes before the age of 27 are more likely to achieve a peak than after they turn 27. We also found that peak age is actually nearly identical between men and women.
0: That's what the statistics say. And it's corroborated by a recent biomedical study.
6: My name is Maria Westerståhl. I'm senior researcher lecturer at Karolinska Institutet in Sweden. In my research, I'm focusing at the moment on aging. And we're studying in what way the physical capacity decreases when we age.
0: She's one of the authors of the longitudinal study.

0: study spanning six decades. It started in the mid-70s with more than 400 16-year-olds from across Sweden. They filled out questionnaires and then had their physical capacities tested.
1: They were invited again at age 27. And those who were invited again at age 27 were the ones that at age 16 provided with muscle biopsies. And that tissue was all put in a low temperature freezers.
0: Kind of like ice core samples of muscle tissue.
1: So we want to know if something happening in the muscle tissue, nervous system, that help us in the long run to stay fit. And now with the new methods that have developed to extract RNA and so on, we are analyzing what's happening in the actual muscle from 16, 27, and now they are almost 70 years old.
0: They tested for four different capacities. For three of them, endurance, maximal strength, and aerobic capacity, the average peak was in the early 30s.
1: And it's quite similar for men and women. Also, the rate of decline after peak, we saw that's similar for men and women. So there's one exception, power. We tested it with a vertical jump. There you start to decline in performance much earlier. So the peak is around 20, 25.
0: And power, which speed depends on, is a key difference maker for many elite athletes.
2: The general athlete progression is parabolic in nature in the sense that it starts low and then it increases as they develop more physical strength and technical capabilities. And then after around the age of 27, their performances decline. And the rate of maturation and the rate of decline for athletes is different depending on the event and the athlete themselves. And so we found that for a lot of the athletes in speed power events, for example, they had a decline that was sharper, whereas athletes in longer running events like marathons had a decline that was less steep.
0: So the more important raw speed or power are, the larger the age of 27 looms. Here's why.
1: Comparing the muscle tissue between when you're 16 and 27, it's pretty much the same. But when looking at the tissue when you're 60, then you see you lost some fast fibers and your muscle fibers start to group, indicating that the nervous system doesn't talk to your muscle in the best way. But between 16 and 27, there's no difference. So I'd say the muscle tissue is on top when you're 27, around that age. What our preliminary data says is partly connected to inflammation to produce a less elastic tissue. And that relates to the power capacities slowing down. You get more connective tissue in the muscle. And that's also why we think the aerobic capacity that concerns mostly the heart start to decrease at the same age and getting the heart to be less able to contract in the optimal way.
0: And here's the thing about most individual sports like track and field. The ultimate stage is the Olympics. If you're fortunate, you'll hit 27 and your peak in a year with an Olympic Games. But there's only a 1 in 4 chance of that happening.
2: So we did find that the age of Olympic participation does coincide with the median age of peak performance of 27. And interestingly enough, this hasn't changed over the last 25 years. So the window by which athletes have the best probability of making an Olympic Games is less than 4 years on average. And so understanding your age relevant to the Olympic cycle allows you to inform your training decisions based on, okay, how can I, knowing my age and technical maturation in the current event that I'm in, best prepare myself for success at a future Olympic Games? We found that nearly 80% of athletes only ever go to one Olympics, and less than 8% of athletes attend more than two. So because you only really have one reasonable shot at making an Olympic Games, maximizing your probability of doing so in and around the age of your peak is really important.
3: So if you're an aspiring Olympian who was born in 2001, the stars and perhaps even Saturn may be aligned for you for 2028. Good luck. This is Ideas. I'm Nahla Ayed. It's probably not a big surprise that elite athletes tend to peak at a young age, typically around 27. But there aren't many other fields where people are at the top of their game in their 20s. And on the face of it, one of them seems like the polar opposite.

0: opposite of athletics. Diana Kenny is a professor emerita in psychology and music at the University of Sydney, Australia.
1: I mean, there has been work that has looked at the different professions and when the different professions peak. Brilliant mathematicians peak early, and academics tend to peak later, and brilliant philosophers peak later.
0: And broadcaster and music historian Alan Cross points out another counterintuitive

0: stars and mathematicians. Anybody in the field of mathematics will tell you that a mathematician will do his greatest work or her greatest work before the age of 35.
1: But there's no 27 Club for mathematicians or elite athletes for that matter. In his documentary on 27, The Number and the Age, Ideas producer Chris Wadskow examines the career arcs of seemingly doomed music stars and what they say about the nature of creativity in what can be an outright lethal industry.
2: If you look at Rolling Stone magazine's list of the 50 best albums of all time, you'll find a striking demographic bias. More than 80% of them were recorded by artists in their 20s. And when you look at the most influential popular music stars of the past 75 years, like, say, the Beatles, the Stones, Elvis, Aretha Franklin, Bob Dylan, Jimi Hendrix, the Velvet Underground, Prince, Joni Mitchell, the vast majority of them reached the apex of their creative energy and cultural importance in their 20s. By their mid to late 20s, pop and rock stars generally start becoming less relevant album by album, if they don't flame out, become tabloid fodder, or die young. And the reasons for their creativity waning appear to be a structural part of the very machinery that creates popular music stardom.
0: You get into music in your teens, you learn to play an instrument, you learn to write songs, you learn to perform, you're full of all kinds of youthful angst. Everything in the world is new to you. You have a clear view of who you are and what's going on. And you have an agenda. You want to be a big star. You want people to hear your music.
3: Well, there's always the stairway to fame. They get discovered, then they get some gigs, then they get a record deal, and everybody thinks they're great. And one of the difficulties for pop musicians is that often they start in their career very young when they're still, you know, relatively immature. They're just post-adolescence. You know, there's a lot of impulsivity. There's a lot of experimentation. And often in the pop music industry, there's not enough structure or scaffolding around these young artists that's going to keep them on the straight and narrow, so to speak. And it's when you get to a pinnacle of some kind, you're going to be in your mid-20s for that process to have occurred.
0: But what happens is that as you get older, you become more proficient at your instrument, and maybe you start adopting styles and influences that take you away from what got you to where you were at that point. And then you're, with all the money that you have made, you're no longer, you know, raging against the system. You are part of the system. You are a famous rock star, and you have all the trappings of a famous rock star. You don't have to worry about cash. You don't have to worry about where you get your drugs. You don't have to worry about any of those things. You have people taking care of everything for you.
3: Well, you're supposed to be an adult by then, you know. Brain development is essentially complete by 25. But, you know, there's a lot of individual variation in that, and it depends on, you know, what your early life was like in terms of building confidence and resilience and developing the skills that you have in a sustainable way.
2: So if you took the world by storm as a young musician, by the time you hit 27, you might be losing your edge, making bad decisions, and barreling down a self-destructive lifestyle. You might also be running out of steam, creatively, physically, and emotionally, even if you possess an unparalleled mastery of your craft.
4: There's too much confusion. I can't get no relief.
3: I mean, Jimi Hendrix in his day was thought to be the greatest rock guitarist. And in order to experiment with sound in the way that Jimi did, you had to have a prodigious talent in performing on the instrument. He was an outstanding technician of the guitar. But he actually told someone that he'd run out of inspiration. He said that, you know, people are going to keep expecting this of me, but you can't.

0: endlessly create something if you feel as if you've reached the pinnacle of what is possible to create with a particular instrument. You know, what else can you do with a box with strings stretched across it, you know, after Jimmy had had his go at it?
1: Hendrix and the other members of the 27 Club all made huge creative breakthroughs and achieved massive critical and popular acclaim by their mid-20s. But the psychological and physical toll of writing and recording songs, touring, fame, and the rock and roll lifestyle can sap creative energy. And at the same time they may have been burning out creatively, they would also have been under enormous pressure to replicate their creative and popular success. Another daunting roadblock to creativity.
0: We don't really understand the creative process sufficiently well to kind of reproduce it on demand. Creativity is a spontaneous process.
2: All we have to do is look at Kurt Cobain. Nevermind comes out, which basically rewrites the rules for rock in the 1990s. How do you follow that up? So Kurt was already in a very contrary mood going into the next album. And he wanted it to be the anti-Nevermind. He wanted it to be raw and rugged. And the record company wasn't very happy with that because they wanted Nevermind Part 2. But if you're an artist, you don't respond to that sort of direction kindly. And you can't turn creativity on and off. It's either there or it's not. Every successful songwriter from Neil Young on down will tell you that there is a muse out there that you can't see, and then every once in a while that muse touches your brain. And all of a sudden a song appears out of nowhere. You can't explain it. You can't force it. It just happens. And then sometimes it doesn't happen for a very long time. Well, you've got people knocking on your door saying, hey, listen, we've got a marketing schedule. We've got a tour schedule. We got to keep you in the marketplace. We got to keep you top of mind with the audience. Where's this new record? Where's this new record? Where's this new record?
0: And, you know, the creative process doesn't evolve well under circumstances of intense pressure. People eventually say, I'm tapped out.
1: So imagine you're a rock star, and now your creative spark has been wrung out of you, your muse has gone AWOL, and you're staring into the abyss of irrelevance, all the while being hounded to make yet another hit album.
2: Emotionally vulnerable creative people grow to a certain point, and then what's left? What's next? Where is there left to go? And they become adrift, start questioning themselves. Am I as good as I was 7 years ago? Where can I possibly go with the music that I have? I've run out of ideas. I've run out of passion. I've become cynical because of the way the music industry and people around me have treated me. And I need some kind of respite. I need some kind of escape.
0: They have this sense that they're not interesting anymore. They're not new. So, you know, a kind of panic sets in. And when you're panicked, you can't be creative. So I think there's a lot of very complex psychological processes happening in young musicians that really does need to be looked at and managed by parental type figures in the industry who end up being anything but parental. You know, they end up being like slave drivers, and so they turn to drugs for relief. I mean, fans are great when they're positive, but they're horrible, brutal, unforgiving when they're pop idol has not lived up to expectations. And this can have a profound effect on mental health. Jimi Hendrix actually explicitly said that he wouldn't live past 27, or he didn't think he would.
1: Another irresistible part of the mythology, almost romance, of the 27 Club is the trope of the doomed artist. The sensitive soul who was too singular and felt too deeply for this world. An archetype that dates back to romantic poets who died in their 20s, like John Keats and Percy Bysshe Shelley. Perhaps it's another instance of pattern recognition, but in retrospect, there's almost a sense of inevitability around the 27 Club deaths.
0: The members of the 27 Club were all very psychologically fragile people. And the majority of them had very sad early childhood history, and they came from broken families.

they were neglected, and there was absolutely no parental figures to step in to help these young people navigate childhood and adolescence. So they were coming into their profession already very vulnerable and needy. And this is a profession that just drags it out of you and doesn't necessarily give enough back.

0: perhaps the one who is most vulnerable, most tragic, and most typifies the 27 Club was Amy Winehouse.
1: And there was no question that she was extraordinarily talented. But she was also very vulnerable. She had bad family relationships. She had bad boyfriend relationships. And the paparazzi and the tabloids were after her all the time, trying to catch her out doing something crazy. And the fact was that she was doing something crazy a lot of the time. She was a heavy, heavy smoker. She was always drinking. And she got into some pretty hard drugs. And these behaviors, along with her vulnerable nature, eventually caught up to her.
2: She was told on multiple occasions by her physicians that she would end her life very quickly if she did not stop drinking.
1: And you could see that she was falling apart in front of her very eyes. Her performances became erratic. There were a couple of shows she couldn't finish. It was obvious that she was in trouble.
2: So Amy was probably in a very despairing frame of mind because she was alone on the night that she died, and she apparently tried to ring a number of people, you know, who were friends or support people, and she couldn't get any of them. And so instead of being able to talk to someone and to kind of relieve the terrible despair and anguish she was feeling, she just kept drinking, knowing how much she was putting her life at risk by doing so. You know, professional psychologists would say that that is parasuicidal behavior.
1: She had basically drank herself to death with a couple of bottles of vodka. And when it happened, nobody was terribly surprised because we could see that she was on the road to ruin.
0: Remember what Michael Owen said about moon cycles?
3: So age 27 to 54 is all about death and change.
0: So perhaps none of the deaths of 27 Club members, with the possible exception of Jimi Hendrix, came as a surprise. Shocking and tragic, but not surprising. But is there a reason why they all died at 27 beyond simple coincidence? Is 27 an age at which self-destructiveness, compounded by vulnerability, despair, and stress, is liable to come to a head? And if it is, why do athletes, who also tend to peak around 27, not have a 27 club? For elite athletes who hope to turn 27 during an Olympic year, competing on the biggest stage coincides right when their ability is at its apex. But if athletes hit their peak by around then, that means they also start their decline shortly afterward. And they live in their own pressure cooker, subjected to relentless scrutiny, measuring, comparing, their every misstep picked apart and criticized by coaches, fans, and media alike. And in sports like boxing, football, or even downhill skiing, there's the ever-present danger of career-ending injury or even death. And yet, athletes don't tend to drift into substance abuse, self-destruct, or die at a young age. At least not the same way so many music stars have. They typically keep at it until the toll of age or injuries makes it impossible to compete anymore.
1: Because they have spent their entire lives looking after their body. They know what's good for them and what's not good for them. And it doesn't mean that they're not going to go through a mental crisis where, okay, I'm too old to do what I've been doing my entire life. But I am not going to give up on my body and everything that I have done to turn me into an elite human being as far as athletic prowess is concerned.
2: Elite sports people, they've got a massive amount of scaffolding around them. They've got their coaches, their masseurs, their physiotherapists, their sports psychologists, you know, their peers. Whereas it's just anything goes in pop music.

0: contrast that with classical music. Professional classical musicians typically have much longer careers than pop and rock musicians.
1: A lot of pop musicians don't have the sustainable training that classical musicians have. It's a very intense period of preparing your instrument, whether it's the voice, the violin, the trumpet. There's a very long period of mastering your art. Whereas with some of these popular musicians, they've got natural talent, but many of them have never had professionals teaching them how to sing and how to breathe and how to preserve their voice. So often their performance is more insecure because they're relying on gut instinct and raw talent.
2: Professional athletes, professional musicians, mathematicians are like thoroughbred racehorses. They're good for a couple of years, and hopefully they earn everything that they're owed, everything that they're due in that couple of years, because it's going to end. And when it ends, you're on your own, and you have to find something else to do.
0: But star athletes do have exit ramps into other careers within sports. They can become coaches, scouts, commentators, or move into sports management. And mathematicians, of course, can teach long after they've made their breakthroughs. But pop and rock stars? What future do they have after music?
2: Well, that's the problem. They can become producers. They can reconcile to themselves to the fact that they're not going to have any more hits. So they play the casino circuit, going back and replaying their greatest hits from their career. Or they just disappear. I mean, I know of certain musicians who have decided that they don't want anything to do with the music industry anymore. Those people have, I think, a really good attitude about what they did and where they're going. This isn't going to happen for me anymore. I'm going to have to reinvent myself. And anybody who's gone through any sort of life crisis knows that reinventing yourself is hard, especially if it's the only thing you've ever done as a late teen and early adult. You don't know any other lifestyle. You may not, for example, have ever had to write a check for rent because you had people to look after that.
0: It can seem like we're cruising until we hit our late 20s, when we have to start reckoning with the realities of getting older. But as Maria Westerstall found in her research, age isn't necessarily destiny if you follow a few simple, and by now familiar, guidelines.
3: When we're around age 27, it seems like the lifestyle hasn't affected our performance as much. But as we reach the peak and start to decline, the lifestyle seems to have more and more impact on the fitness. We found that physical activity, of course, keeps you biologically younger, not drinking alcohol and no smoking. And we put so many variables into this analysis, and what fell out was the exercise, and no alcohol, no smoking.
0: By comparison, classical musicians have more in common with elite athletes than they do with popular music stars, even though they face many of the same pressures.
1: And so musicians are under an enormous pressure to do very well every time they perform. And this creates quite a lot of hyper arousal and possible distress. And so at any given time, there are about 30% of professional musicians taking some form of medication to manage their anxiety. And the most popular one is beta blockers. And then I started to think, well, professional classical musicians tend not to be heroin addicts or cocaine addicts, or, you know, they're not smoking weed all night. So they are very different to popular musicians.
0: The conclusion seems inescapable. It's just harder to live a happy, healthy life in the popular music industry. Its pitfalls are tied too intimately to its rewards.
1: And for some of these young people, it's impossibly anxiety producing.

0: And so the substance abuse starts, you know, the uppers and the downers. Then they don't eat properly and they take hours to come down after a concert and their sleep patterns are destroyed. Before long, they're so dysregulated and so substance affected that their overall body systems start to fail.
1: Add to that being surrounded by enablers who indulge their worst excesses and self-destructive behaviors.
0: You know, just thinking of Michael Jackson, for example, he had this sycophantic physician who was pumping anesthetic level medication into him because his body was so dysregulated that he was a complete insomniac. So he wasn't properly managed medically, and you can say that for a lot of these pop musicians.
1: Such as Amy Winehouse.
0: And there's a good example of someone who didn't have anyone looking out for her best interest, including her father, who was quite predatory from a financial perspective. And he would force her to go on stage when she was in no fit state to do so. And many musicians' lives are ended through accidental or deliberate overdoses of a whole range of substances, which we don't see in classical musicians. So the overall effect is that the lifespan of popular musicians is about 20 years less than the general population matched for age and sex.
1: Think about that. The lifespan of pop musicians being about 20 years less than the general population. You wouldn't expect such a stark difference in life expectancy even in notoriously high-risk professions like coal mining or deep-sea diving.
2: I remember feeling when I heard that Hendrix had died, a kind of longing for what have we missed. And so we're left with the feeling of a great waste of human brilliance, of human talent, and the sadness and the grief associated with that.
1: The members of the 27 Club were generational, original, wholly singular talents, which made them both more iconic and more vulnerable. Two qualities that, in the end, made them more than rock stars. It made them mythic. Supernovas who died at 27. And that makes 27 a paradox. It's a number of myth-making. It can be a lucky number for an athlete or an unlucky number for a pop musician. Yet, it's also a number of verifiable patterns. And it can also confound the wishful thinking of pattern seekers. Number 27 on the Blue Jays, Vlad Guerrero Jr., is having the least productive season of his career at the age of 27. And here is the brute reality of 27. It can be a year of great turbulence and change, a hump that must be gotten over to reap the fruits of a thriving adulthood. The human body really does start its long, slow decline around 27. And for all the seismic changes the music industry has undergone in the past 15 years, young pop stars really do still get overwhelmed by fame and pressure, and some still die right around the age of 27. That is a real load-bearing number.
3: That was Chris Watzkow with his documentary about the number and the age 27. It's part of our series, The Greatest Numbers of All Time, the second edition. You can find it and the first edition on our website, cbc.ca/ideas. Special thanks to Michael Owen, Maria Westerstall, Diana Kenny, Alan Cross, and David Owoshiga. And thank you to CBC Kitchener. This episode was produced by Chris Watzkow. Technical production, Emily Caravasio. Our web producer is Lisa Ayuso. Senior producer, Nicola Lukšić. Greg Kelly is the executive producer of Ideas. And I'm Nala Ayed.
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5: When the actor and singer Casey Levy was growing up in Hamilton, Ontario, she had two dreams, to star on Broadway and to win a Tony Award. And now both those dreams have come true. She'll be here to tell you about the moment she won a Tony and why she thanked babysitters in her acceptance speech.
6: News, the world this hour. I'm Neil Herland. We begin with breaking news from South America. Fire trucks are on the streets of Venezuela's capital tonight after two powerful back-to-back earthquakes hit west of Caracas, measuring 7.1 and 7.5. The quakes were so strong they brought down buildings. Authorities did not immediately give estimates for deaths or injuries, though scientists are estimating high casualties and extensive damage. Meantime, another powerful earthquake struck off Japan's northern coast, that quake measuring 6.9, but officials say there's no danger of a tsunami. The federal government wants three major developments to be designated as projects of national interest. Two are northern highways, one in Nunavut, the other in the Northwest Territories. Transport Minister Stephen McKinnon.
7: The Mackenzie Valley Highway and the Grays Bay Road and Port Project are nation-building initiatives. They are about strengthening Arctic sovereignty, creating economic opportunity, and supporting the communities that call the North home.
6: A third project is a storage site for spent nuclear fuel located in northwestern Ontario. The approvals to fast-track construction could come as early as this fall. An Air Canada flight was diverted this afternoon when it was en route from Newark, New Jersey to Halifax. The airline says about an hour into the flight, the captain suffered a medical issue. The first officer took control of the aircraft and diverted the plane to Boston. Air Canada says 61 passengers were on board and that it's working to get those travelers to Halifax. A brutal heat wave is gripping parts of Europe, shattering multiple records. Soaring temperatures have forced school closures, strained power grids, and led to dozens of deaths. The CBC's Chris Brown reports from London.
8: Britain smashed its record for its all-time hottest day in June, just over 36 degrees near Portsmouth in South England, making it a brutal commute into London on trains that aren't all air-conditioned.
9: Absolutely sweating.
8: UK officials issued an exceptional red extreme heat warning, the highest level possible. Britain isn't built for hot weather. The buildings are old and trap heat, air conditioning is rare, and London's density with so many concrete buildings seems to make hot weather worse. More records are being set in mainland Europe, where an estimated 94 million people are enduring temperatures over 35 degrees. More than 50 people have died in France from the heat wave, most from drowning. And the stifling weather may still have a few days to run. Chris Brown, CBC News, London.
6: And finally, a loss for Canada, but it's not the end. The Canadians fell 2-1 against Switzerland in their final World Cup group stage match in Vancouver. But the team's overall performance at the tournament means they'll advance to the knockout round. Caroline Bargoot breaks down the game and what comes next.
10: The first half was scoreless, even though Canada and Switzerland both had some close calls. Then we get into the second half, and less than a minute in, and Switzerland scored the very first goal of the game. Then they scored another one. You know, there's a moment when we thought, you know, Canada might make a comeback. 30 minutes into the second half, Promise David scores. He just got onto the field, replacing another player. The team rallied, but they just couldn't get another goal. Fans are super disappointed, but still very proud of their team.
11: Would have been nice to get the win for sure, but that's a tough game.
12: Kind of disappointed, but very happy where we're at.
10: The good news is Canada will still advance to the first round of the knockouts, but the bad news is they're going to lose their home team advantage. So instead of playing in Vancouver next week, their next game is on Sunday in Los Angeles against Group A's runner-up. So it's

0: either going to be South Korea, Czechia, or South Africa.
1: The CBC's Caroline Bargoot in Vancouver. And that is your World This Hour. For CBC News, I'm Neil Herland.
2: And here's the weather forecast for Ottawa. Tonight, a few clouds with winds west 20. The low is 15. Tomorrow, mainly sunny in the morning with clouds rolling in near noon. Then a chance of some afternoon showers. Also a risk of a thunderstorm tomorrow. The high is 21. UV index 7 or high. Cloudy tomorrow night with a chance of showers. Again, a risk of a thunderstorm and a low of 15. More clouds Friday with a chance of showers and a high of 25. And cloudy periods Friday night. The low is 14.
3: I'm Tom Power. Welcome to Q. If you're a working parent, you might know what it's like to be away from your kids, more than they might like. Depending on the hours, you might even feel like you barely even see them. When the Canadian actor Casey Levy accepted her Tony Award, she made sure to thank babysitters, because as a working mom and theater star, between rehearsals, performances, and press, including 8 shows a week, she relies a lot on the help to make it work. Casey will be here to tell you why that moment in her speech has resonated, why she stepped away from another big theater opportunity because of her family, and about realizing a 20-year-long dream to make it to the Tonys. That's coming up. Plus, Chloe Pelgag is one of the biggest stars in Quebec. You almost never hear her on English radio, but she'll be here today. All that coming up on Q. So when you were a kid, what did you want to be? When you grew up, did you want to be a ballerina, a firefighter, an astronaut? Fun fact, and this is a true story. When I was in grade 3, we had to draw a picture of what we wanted to be when we grew up. And I drew a picture of the Pope. I had had high aspirations. Well, Casey Levy always wanted to be a performer on Broadway and win a Tony Award. And for 20 years, she was about halfway there. She was appearing on Broadway in some of the biggest musicals of our time. We're talking Hair and Rent and Hairspray and Les Mis and Disney's Frozen, where Casey played the original Elsa on Broadway. But it was her starring role in the revival of Ragtime on Broadway that fulfilled that other childhood dream.

0: beautiful voice. That is Casey Levy performing Back to Before as her character Mother in Ragtime. The revival opened on Broadway in 2025, and Casey's performance won her her first ever Tony Award earlier this month. And I should mention that Casey is the pride of Hamilton, Ontario. So Canada's own Casey Levy joined me from New York City to talk all about it. Here's our conversation. How are you doing?
1: I'm doing well. Thanks for having me. How are you?
0: I'm not. Thank you for asking. I'm no Pope, but I'm okay.
1: that's a lofty dream. I'm proud of you.
0: I like that. I like that. I didn't want to be a priest.
1: You went right for the top billing. I like it.
0: Well, so did you. And congratulations to you, my buddy. Congratulations.
1: Thank you very much.
0: Has it sunk in?
1: Yes and no. I mean, yes, it has. It's been such an amazing few days and. I'm on the other side of it where there's a bit of a crash where the adrenaline has left your body. And, now I have to get back to people's kind texts and emails and, feeling slightly overwhelmed by all of that and the attention of it all. But, that's the Canadian girl in me, but man, oh man, a fabulous couple of days. It's sinking in.
0: The Canadian girl in you is that now that you've had this, this award and this prestige, hey, you got to start responding to some people now.
1: I mean, I just think it's always overwhelming. You know, like I've been really fortunate in my career to have some amazing high moments. And it also never leaves me that I'm just like a little bit uncomfortable with all that attention, you know, which I think is normal, at least for me. And it keeps you your feet on the ground, you know.
0: How are you feeling going into the night?
1: I was really trying to take it in because... The good news about having this happen to me 20 years into my career and not 2 years into my career is that I'm aware of how special it is and able to

0: to have the life experience to not have everything just like wash over me and miss it. So I was trying just to coach myself to stay present so I could enjoy it, because these are the moments in your career that you should get the chance to enjoy if you can. So of course there's nerves and overwhelm and excitement and all of that, but I was feeling kind of a healthy dose of all of that while trying to enjoy it as it happened. And I was really excited for the show, you know, so I was hoping that Ragtime did well overall. And honestly, the win really was just getting the nomination. That was such a huge thing for me. I've never been nominated before, so that alone was just such a joy, that anything else on top of that felt like the icing on the cake.
1: You could kind of tell that you were the favorite going in. Like, there was a lot of talk around that you were going to get it. And I'm not expecting you to in any way validate that, or we'd have to have a talk about the Canadian-ness again. But
0: and
1: I would understand. Like, I think you also just have to be prepared. Like, did you sort of have it in your mind, hey, I gotta think of a few people to thank? And
0: definitely. I mean, I had been nominated for a couple other awards this season, which again was new to me, because I've been in the game a long time and I've had no shortage of love and you know, attention from folks, but I haven't really been like an awards person before. And I won one unexpectedly earlier in the season, and I didn't even realize that that was possible. Before the ceremony, I was like, oh, this is so great. I'll just get to like sit down, because Joshua, who's my co-star in Ragtime, he's totally winning this award. And one of my agents was like, oh no, two people win. And I was like, what? And then I did win and I had zero prepared and I was shaking. So I was like, let me not be totally unprepared in case this does go my way, but let me also not count on anything, because there's always sort of last minute upsets at the Tonys. And I really was able to kind of temper my expectations. And when it did happen, it was very out of body, but I was grateful to have a little notepad with me of, you know, little crib sheet of who I wanted to say thanks to.
1: Your parents were there, by the way, I believe.
0: And they
1: are they still in Hamilton?
0: They sure are. Yeah.
1: What did your folks say to you afterwards?
0: After
1: you
0: won?
1: You won. Yeah.
0: Yeah. They were elated. They were just, I think, really happy and proud that, that we got to share it together. And I said their names in my speech, of course, but my mom kind of broke my heart. She said, thank you for giving me my name, which was just so deeply beautiful.
1: What does that
0: to
1: mean?
0: Me. Well, I think because I said Mark and Lisa Levy, my folks' names, in my speech, it wasn't just thanking mom and dad. It was like thanking the people that they are, and that they taught me how to, you know, be a decent human. And I think she was just touched that her name was said on stage, which of course is so deserved. And we just celebrated all night. We just couldn't get over it. We kept looking at each other being like, this is crazy. How beautiful, you know? And I got to be with my parents, who are the reason for it all. So it was wonderful.
1: I can tell they did a great job. And I can also just tell that they instilled in you this like sense of family. And because there's another part of your speech that sort of got a lot of attention afterwards, you know, just take a listen to this.
0: Thank you to my brothers, Josh and Roby, Liz Kaplan, and every babysitter who's made it possible for me to be both a Broadway actor and a mother.
1: Talk to me. That got a little bit of attention. Talk to me about the shout out you did to babysitters in that moment.
0: Yeah, the babysitters and the nannies, they're the heroes of my life. Truly, I would not be able to have the career I have and be the kind of mom I want to be, or at least try to be the kind of mom I want to be, without these folks that take care of our kids and love them like their own. And babysitters have been integral for me to even keep up with the theater schedule. You know, I'm gone every single night. I don't get to tuck my kids in. I don't get to pick them up from school most days. I don't get to bond with them and read stories at bedtime. It's all the babysitters doing that. And that's a very hard pill to swallow. And it's also a necessary fact of working in the theater. And I do think, you know, there's changes to be made and lots of room for improvement. And I'm definitely down to be helping to bring about that change. But until that comes, I really wanted to celebrate the people that care for my kids, because I wouldn't be here without them and their support.
1: What kind of change would you like to see?
0: I would like to see a little more progressive thinking in the theater model, because I think so many people that want to become parents end up leaving the business, and we lose so many great artists. And it doesn't have to be that way. Just because we've always done 8 shows a week, the same cast, and that's just how it's been done, doesn't mean it's the best.

0: best way for it to be done. And so I think there's ways to do that, where whether it's role sharing or having alternates go on more often, or just restructuring vacation time, or, you know, I think there's a lot of creative ways that producers and directors and actors can put their heads together and make some real positive change, so people can have a more manageable home life and be there for their kids and also get to create art.
1: I mean, you sort of got in the news a little bit about that when you stepped away. You were working on this show called the Lost Boys, and which ended up also doing really well at the Tonys this year. And you, I mean, I'll sort of put the boat in the water and let you row it. It was a big deal, especially in the Broadway world, that you stepped away, right?
0: It was, yeah. It was just very public, I guess, because I had been developing the show for many years and really believe in it. And I'm so happy it did so well at the Tonys, because it deserves to. And it's rare for an actor to turn down work. So I think it was sort of like all of those things at once, and having it be just because my kids really needed me. My kids had a rough start to the school year, and there was a lot of upheaval in our lives at that time. And everybody's kids have their needs, and they needed me is the bottom line. And it just became like a non-choice. It became very clear that I could not go and start to do a new rehearsal tech preview process with a new Broadway show, because that's about 3 months of your life that goes like that. You're not ever home. Like, you're gone 12 hours a day. It's like shooting a film on location. So once you're up and running, it levels out a little bit, and at least you have your mornings to pick up to wake up your kids and get them to school, and you have a bit of your daytime. But it just wasn't going to be possible. And, you know, it's such a lesson in what is for you, or, you know, what's meant for you will not pass you by, because the generosity of that team in letting me out and staying with Ragtime and staying with my family allowed one of my dear friends in the business, Shoshana Bean, to go on and play the part that I had been previously announced to play. And she also won a Tony.
1: Yeah. Well, what was your reaction when you heard that she won?
0: It was amazing. I was backstage getting out of my Ragtime costume, because we had just performed. And I was just so excited, because sometimes the world, you know, sometimes good things happen. And, you have to celebrate those moments, and she's so deserving. And she's also been in this business for ages and not won a Tony yet. And so, like, that was just a lovely thing to share with her. And I think it's a lesson in, like, there's enough to go around, you know? We're not really in competition with each other, like people would have us believe. There's enough for everybody.
1: My favorite thing you said when you made that call, and to be honest, I didn't know that much about it until I started getting ready for this interview, and I started, you know, I love that you said something like, you know, I'm just making a decision that every working parent has made. I'm making decisions, like, I may be on stage and I may be a public person, but, like, think of all the sacrifice that working parents make for their children every single day.
0: 1,000%. Yeah. And I mean, I felt actually buoyed by that, because it makes you feel less alone when you're trying to figure out how to be a decent human in the world and have a career and be a parent. It's a lot to juggle for anyone. It doesn't matter what kind of work you're in, or whether you're, you know, in a glitzy industry or not. It's tough, and it's amazing and rewarding, but it does come with challenges and hurdles. And I think all working parents know what that feels like.
1: Do you think you got a bit of that from your own parents?
0: Oh yeah. Yeah. I mean, they are pure examples of working hard, keeping your head down, doing the right thing, having integrity, being loyal to people. Those are the values they instilled in me. And I think, and hope that I'm carrying that on with my kids and trying to do that every day, you know. And there are plenty of days I fail at that, but on the days where it works, it feels like that's the most important thing, is just to be, like, decent to one another. And I think you can get what you want in your career and still be humble and still be a learner and not have to be downstage center in the spotlight every moment, you know? So that's sort of my motto. I try to live by that a little bit and bring that Canadian girl into everything I do.
1: I love that line. Just try to bring that Canadian girl into everything I do. I'm Tom Power. You're listening to Q. You're in the middle of my conversation with Casey Levy. We've been talking about making a very successful career on Broadway work while raising young kids. Casey just won her first ever Tony Award after 20 years on Broadway. She won for her role in the revival of the musical Ragtime, where she stars as Mother. I wanted to know more about why this role has captured so many people's attention this season, especially because Casey herself will tell you, like, that part didn't stand out to her the first time she saw the show. In a moment, you'll understand why that is. Plus, she has a really great story about, and I love these kind of stories, people yelling out from the audience during the show. But first, we get into what it takes to bring such a complex, emotional character like this to life. And we start with a bit of Casey singing the song Back to Before from Ragtime.

0: You got great vibrato, hey?
1: Hey, thanks.
0: Have you always had that? Were you like one of those kids, like those kids I knew in grade 7 who had vibrato?
1: I think I was mostly straight toning as a kid before I had good technique and didn't understand, you know, I didn't know what I was doing with my voice and I just kind of belted it all out. But yeah, this role is a little more legit though. So a lot of the other parts I've played are like more pop rock, so I don't use my vibrato as much in those roles. But this one I do.
0: Yeah, I when I watched The Tiny Desk, I really dug it. So that's a little bit of you doing back to before from Ragtime. So I won't be able to do the whole plot of Ragtime, but it's your character Mother goes through a big transformation. This matriarch who goes from this sort of being subservient wife to being this more independent modern woman. I read you talk about how this role changed you. Can you give me an example of that?
1: Well, she kind of changes me every day. She's really layered and deep and sort of more than meets the eye. When I first revisited Ragtime, because I saw it actually in Toronto as a teenager when it debuted before it went to Broadway.
0: Really?
1: So I saw the original company. Yeah, that's where it did its out-of-town tryout. So it has deep Canadian roots, actually.
0: Oh, like before it went to Broadway, before it did the... Oh, wow.
1: Before the original company, yeah. It was Garth Drabinsky and that whole event and everything. So yeah. So I had seen it, but not really registered the role of Mother because I was a teenager. So I was more interested in the central love story of Cole House and Sarah. And then as an adult and a mother coming back to this role and reading it on the page, it can seem a bit one-dimensional at first viewing. But that's the secret sauce of Mother is she unfolds. And I think you realize her complications and her complexities and the tough choices she's making and how very modern she is in a very unmodern time. And so I just instantly dropped into a lot of the central questions. She longs for adventure, but she's very comfortable in her home. She is a dutiful wife and mother, but she doesn't always agree with her husband and is figuring out how to come into her own and speaking up for herself and being changed by the world around her and allowing her views to expand. And I just think she's a very remarkable character because she has to tell the truth no matter what, even when it's tough. And I like to think that she's making me a better human by doing that each night on stage. I'm hoping I get to bring a little of that bravery off stage too.
0: The world is changing her, but I would also just say the world is changing in that time anyway. I mean, this is a show that's almost 30 years old and it's set in the early 20th century, but you know, it does deal with issues like class and race and anti-Semitism and immigration, you know, these things that are happening all around them. I've heard you talk about how audiences have been responding and why they've been responding to a show like this. I'd love to hear an example. Can you think of an example of something an audience member said to you about how this show resonated with them?
1: Yes. I mean, I'm getting messages. You know, I don't do stage door as much as I did earlier in my career because the show is 3 hours long and I'm exhausted and commuting, but also because the world is a scary place. But I get a lot of messages on social media from people after the show and I read them all. And people feel like they are able to process this complicated political, racial landscape we're in Canada and the U.S. right now through this show. And I think they're just grateful to have a piece of art to help make sense of their feelings. And we're feeling it not just in those messages after the show, but while it's happening. You know, sometimes people are, for better or for worse, like shouting things out at the stage, even because they're so swept up. Well, you know, the character of Father, who plays my husband in the piece, he sort of represents the old world, the unchanging world. He's incredibly racist in the show. He's a man of that time and he is not learning from what is happening around him. And he has to say some pretty hateful things on stage. And sometimes the audience shouts back at him.
0: What do they shout out?
1: I don't want to do any spoilers, but you know, there's a scene where he has an altercation with the character of younger brother, my younger brother in the show. And younger brother

0: says to him, "I despise you," and walks off stage. And an audience member the other day said, "We all despise you," which was, you know, unhinged and really not a great idea. But it's a testament to how much it's impacting people. I think they are just, they got so swept up. They forgot we were live in front of them and they just had to say it. And, you know, where people are getting up and giving us mid-show standing ovations because I think that the emotion of these songs and what these characters are facing feels so relevant right now that it's just making people jump to their feet because they want, they feel connected, you know, and that's such a gift as an actor. You don't always get to do a piece that matters to people in that way. So I mean, it's special.
1: Isn't it the power of theater? I spend a lot of time on the show talking to theater actors about essentially like, and it's a strange thing, but why theater? And the answer they often give me is that, oh, it's because the play isn't done until the audience is there. Like there is no play until there's an audience in front of you. And I find that kind of hard to understand. And it's taken me a while to sort of figure that out. But I think I get it through that example that like you, not that we want anyone to shout out ever. But there's something about the fact that you are performing this and the audience is so lost in it. That's really what makes the work.
0: Totally. I mean, it is a real reciprocal arrangement between the artists doing the show, whether they're in the orchestra or on stage or the crew, and the audience. Like, we need them, you know, and we feel that energy. And that's what makes the show interesting to do every night, because people are always like, how do you do 8 shows a week for a year straight of the same show? Don't you get bored? But because it's alive and happening only that way, that one time, it's never boring. And if you even drift into autopilot for a second, something live brings you right back, you know, and that is the magic of theater. That's why I'm so addicted to it. And I've stayed in it for 20 years because nothing replicates that, surge of energy and that exchange between the audience and the actors.
1: And you and Joshua, who's one of your co-leads in Ragtime, I believe also Canadian.
0: Yes. I think he was born, I want to say he was born in Winnipeg.
1: Winnipeg. Yeah. I looked it up. It was, he was born in Winnipeg.
0: Yeah. Incredible. Right. So yeah. And then he was raised in the States, but he's Canadian.
1: Have you talked about it? Have you talked about being Canadian?
0: We have. We've been like, we need to do some concerts because both of us do a lot of like sort of symphony and big gala concert work. And we were like, we need to do some stuff in Canada and come back and sing for our Canadian folks. So maybe we'll get to do some of that.
1: What is the thing that you miss the most about Canada? It can be, you know, your family for sure, but like something you can't get across the border, something that you, you know?
0: You know, I mean, love a Timbit. Dunkin' Donuts does not compare. Timbits always will win. And every time I go there, I have to correct myself from saying Timbits to saying Munchkins, because that's what they call them at Dunkin' Donuts.
1: Give me a break.
0: I know, super weird.
1: Get
0: them
1: out of here.
0: Yeah, they're Timbits forever. But you know what I miss is Muskoka. I grew up going to summer camp up north, and I actually moved to like a lake town in New Jersey, and it's the most Canadian thing I've done in my adult life because it feels like I have a little bit of Canada when I look at the lake, you know, it just reminds me of growing up and spending my summers up there.
1: Well, send down a few loons and a few geese down to keep you company.
0: Oh no, keep the geese, I don't need the geese, but thank you for the offer.
1: No problem. And also at the CBC, apparently I have that ability. Well, I hope you come back and have a Timbit.
0: Thank you. I will. Oh, I definitely will.
1: They don't have the ones I like anymore. I used to like the ones with raisins in them, like the sort of Dutchy, small little Dutchy ones, you know?
0: Yeah, I know. They don't do those anymore?
1: No, they got rid of those a few years ago. What's your one? You like the little chocolate ones?
0: I'm a purist. Give me just a chocolate Timbit and then a double-double, and I'm good to go.
1: You are Canadian. You really are Canadian.
0: Totally.
1: Congratulations, and we're also proud of you up here.
0: Thank you so much. I appreciate that.

It's a little bit of Goodbye, My Love from the Broadway musical Ragtime. Before that, my conversation with the Canadian actor and now Tony winner, Casey Levy from Hamilton, Ontario, who's currently starring as Mother in the revival of Ragtime on Broadway right now. The show is at the Lincoln Center Theater in New York City until August 16th.

0: I think as you're listening to this, depending on where you live in this country or where you're from in this country, you're thinking one of two things. You could be thinking, well, that's a nice song. Cool, I never heard that before. Pretty. Or you're thinking, hey, is that Chloe Pelgag? You don't hear her on English radio kind of any time. See, there are Francophone artists in this country that are household names for some Canadians, generally those who speak French, but completely obscure to folks who don't speak French. I mean, you know, like Céline Dion, right? Well, Chloe Pelgag, this artist, is actually tied with Céline Dion for the most trophies won at the ADISC Awards, which is the biggest musical honor in Quebec, like the Quebecois Junos. There's something else you might also know if you're a French-Canadian or if you live in Quebec, is that today is Saint-Jean-Baptiste Day, a day that celebrates French-Canadian culture, not just in Quebec, but everywhere in Canada as well. And I have it on good authority. There's a banger of a parade in La Broquerie, Manitoba, so shout out La Broquerie. We thought today might be a good day to revisit our conversation with Chloe Pelgag, back when she had just released her latest album, Abracadabra. And she actually talks a little bit about that phenomenon you just heard about, how Francophone music doesn't often pierce through the Anglophone mainstream. Take a listen. How are you?
1: I'm fine. Thank you for having me.
0: I've never met you before, but I've been a fan of your music for a while.
1: So nice to hear that.
0: Have you been on the show before?
1: Here?
0: Yeah.
1: No, never been.
0: No way.
1: Rarely been in Toronto, in fact. Like, never been in CBC.
0: I was going to say that. I mean, Vanessa Greco, our producer, she and I were talking about bringing you in. We were talking about how much we know about you and how you're this, you know, this big star, and you've sold all these,
1: big star. Let me say, Celine.
0: How about this? Massive star.
1: Big time celebrity.
0: But we haven't heard you on English CBC too much.
1: No, but, you know, I'm living in Quebec and I'm a Francophone artist, and I think sometimes it's difficult to make people understand that we are making music, like not Francophone music, but just music, and that our music can be listened to by anyone who can be able to feel music and feel like, you know, appreciate something.
0: So where in Quebec are you from?
1: I'm from Gaspésie, which is pretty far from Montreal, but I'm living in Montreal since like 10 years.
0: A lot of music in Gaspésie, a lot of music.
1: A lot of musicians.
0: Yeah. Did you come up with a lot of music around there?
1: No, absolutely not.
0: Really?
1: No.
0: Yeah, I was reading about you that your parents are social workers, right?
1: Yeah, absolutely.
0: But you and your brother are musicians.
1: One of my brothers is also a musician, a very great musician.
0: Do you have another brother?
1: My other brother is working in Toronto at the university, Francophone University, as a teacher.
0: He's not a musician?
1: He's not a musician, no.
0: He's a black sheep?
1: He don't like music at all.
0: Is that true?
1: Yeah, but I think it's great. Like, it's different, you know.
0: So hold on. So if no parents as musicians, not a lot of music in the house.
1: In my family, we had musicians, my father's side of the family, but my parents weren't like listening to music very much.
0: So where did your pull towards music come from?
1: I don't know. I think it skipped a generation, maybe. Or maybe, you know, we grew up in Gaspésie, nearby the sea, and like a very beautiful place, but also a place where you can feel like very lonely and feel the boredom, and like I think we had to escape in a way from like the reality and to create something and find ourselves through something, and for me it was music, simply.
0: So did you start writing when you were young?
1: Yeah, I started when I was a teenager, and I started to sing also. But I wasn't like dreaming to be a star like Celine.
0: Yeah.
1: I wasn't listening to musicians like that neither.
0: Yeah.
1: I listened

0: It was difficult at first because I don't think I'm a very loud person. I think I'm a very loud person on the stage, and I'm a very crazy person on the stage, but it's another part of me that can exist there. And in life, I'm pretty, like, I don't know how to say, but I don't like, I'm a low-profile person, I think.
1: Introverted, hey? Like, a little bit, you know? Like, a little bit
0: maybe.
1: Yourself. Yeah.
0: And, like, it takes me time to be confident, like, to trust people also. Mm-hmm. And when people were like, oh, like, I love your music or what, I was like, oh, how do you know me? Like, I didn't realize that. And even today, when people are, like, looking at me, and I never, like, think it can happen to me. It's just strange. But now I became like a very better at it.
1: What happened? Why did you become better?
0: I don't know. Like, just I've been doing that for 10 years now. Mm-hmm. So I think it's just experience. And also I'm better for trusting people now in my life. Don't know why, but I think it's just, I realize that most of people are great and good, and I prefer live. Like, I love life better than before, now that I grew up.
1: Yeah, when you start to love, when you start to trust people, and you start to be kind to people, and you start to be generous, and you start to welcome people in, it's a happier and richer life.
0: I'm in a better place.
1: I should also mention you're a mom. You know, that tends to have a, that tends to change your mentality too.
0: Absolutely,
1: you know?
0: It's really helped me to have connection with others, and, you know, meeting people I don't know and speaking about like nothing,
1: like with other parents, and
0: park, and just like, oh, he's playing in the sand. Oh, nice hat. You're nice hat. Like, stuff like that, like small talk.
1: They force you to be social if you're not built to be social.
0: But I like it now. Like, I like small talk now. It's like, nice hat. So it's funny. Like, we don't have to be deep always in life, and it's what I learned also, like, in being by becoming a mom, is that small things is the biggest things and the most important and the most beautiful. Like, when you can be amazed by anything, like small things, life become better and good.
1: Yeah, it becomes profound, and you can see the small little moments through their eyes. And how about making art? How about making music? Does having becoming a mom, you were talking to me about all these different changes you saw on yourself. Does it change but some people tell me they don't have as much time to make music. They don't have as much time to make art.
0: It's a pretty good challenge.
1: How has this changed your relationship with art? Has it?
0: For the last album, by example, I was like in a rush always. Like, I had to create a moment very quickly.
1: This is this one? This is Abracadabra? This is the one?
0: This one. I was like, okay, my kid is at the kindergarten and I can work. So until 4, and I had to like go in the good mood, like in the right energy to create very fast and very quickly. And it was a pretty nice challenge for me. And then having my kids after that, it was a mix between something difficult, something like a thrill, something like a challenge, mm-hmm. and something very powerful,
1: really?
0: And inspiring, most that I could have imagined before.
1: Yeah.
0: Because it was giving me a lot. It's magic, like when your kid is talking about something like you never thought before or for a long time, like your kids teach you to reconnect with a part of yourself also. Playing and, you know.
1: Like, give me an I know what you mean. I'd love to hear an example. Like, your kid saying something or seeing something and you go, I never thought about, like, I forgot about that feeling, or I never noticed that before.
0: Oh, I have an example. One of the first songs I wrote on the album was Pythagore. And I made her listen to it. And the next day or the next week, she was in the car and singing it. But she heard it for like one time only. And she was like,

0: like singing the melody, and I was like, oh, she remembered that. Why? How can be? Can it be possible? So, I think it's good. Mm-hmm. Maybe if she remembers, so
1: yeah, if she remembers it, it's going to be good. It's a good sign.
0: Like,
1: you know? Yeah,
0: it's into her now. I don't know. It's magical.
2: This kind of speaks to the song we're going to play today, right?
0: I don't know.
2: Lettre à un jeune poète.
0: Okay.
1: How did I do with the pronunciation? Did I
0: okay? Lettre à un jeune poète. Yeah.
1: Yeah, lettre
0: You're
1: à
0: good.
1: Un jeune poète. Hey,
0: yeah.
1: See, come on, you and I, we're doing good here. We're doing a good job, me and you.
0: Yeah,
1: we're on it. Don't worry about it. Everything's good here on the CBC. Letter to a young poet. So this is, you're speaking to your daughter on this song, right?
0: Yeah.
1: What were you telling her on this? Tell me a little bit about your daughter.
0: I'm telling her very simple words that, like, I'm not perfect. Life is not going to be perfect. And I have fears about it, about the future. But I know she's going to find a way through it. And most important thing I say in the song, I think it's, I want to show you how to enjoy life.
1: Yeah, the beauty of life is not in the complicated things. It's in it's in the small, simple, simple moments. Would you mind doing me a favor? And you know what? If you could do it in French, that would make me even happier. If you say, "Hi, my name is," and this is my song, and introduce the song.
0: Okay. Allô, c'est Claude Pelgag, et vous allez entendre la chanson "Lettre à une jeune poète."

I want to tell you about a conversation we had on the show that we think you might like, but you may have missed. Because back before the algorithm, back when YouTube was a website you went on to watch skate videos, well, Jesmeet Reyna was one of the biggest stars of that era. Jesmeet was a kid from Canada. His YouTube channel was called Just Rain. He had close to 1 million followers, over 160 million views. And he would make videos about growing up Punjabi Sikh in Canada and the kind of stuff that had never been seen on like traditional screens, like your movies or your TVs before. And then one day he kind of ghosted everybody, walked away from

0: And then a few years ago, after years of people saying, what happened to Just Rain? Well, he came back, this time as the star and creator of the show Late Bloomer, which, if you don't know, it is just like one of the best TV shows in Canada this year, or in the past couple of years. It's about a guy in his late 20s trying to figure out his life and his love life and his sick faith and whether the thing he wants most in his life is meant for him. It reminds me a lot of the show Atlanta. Did you see that show? It's like a Punjabi sick Canadian Atlanta. Anyway, if you watch the first two seasons, you'll see Jasmeet kind of working through a bit of his origin story through the character he plays. Like, you see him struggle with online fame, and you see him, oh, there's parallels between that and the YouTube fame he had. So I asked Jasmeet about some of this when he came in. Like, someone who has been internet famous kind of longer than anyone's been internet famous, has he noticed any changes in how we consume social media and how he finds himself giving advice to current influencers about how to be sane online? Here's a bit of our conversation. This is so interesting to me because I never thought about this. When you started as Just Rain on YouTube, I was watching, we're going to get to this in a second too, but I was watching a couple of your videos today to prepare for this, like the old videos.
1: Yeah, yeah.
0: They're like 13, 14, 15.
1: 14, 20 minutes even sometimes, yeah.
0: And the attention span was still such that you could count on people watching them.
1: Totally. I feel like it's like you either have like 4 second long shorts on YouTube, or you have like an hour long video essay, like breaking down Pokemon card trading and like Japanese Pokemon card trading. You know, like that's like the only different things that kind of work on YouTube right now. But
0: so the first two seasons were sort of you exploring that sort of past part of your life, in addition to a love story, in addition to a story about a lot of different things. But you exploring that different, those past parts of your life, the hunger for approval, the hunger for validation from the internet.
1: Yeah.
0: And you said in this season, it feels a little bit more like now, where even you, the one of these like pioneers of the web video world, are starting to feel like, I don't really understand this.
1: Yeah, I feel like it's like things are just catching up, because I did shift gears to make more traditional media. But yeah, on the internet, like I think when I really want to make something, I really want to make, that's just like, I'm like, think about it. I'm like, I laugh. And then I make that. Then it's like, it pops off. But when you're just trying to chase trends and make things just to make it or promote stuff, like that kind of stuff, I just don't really resonate with. And I have to do that obviously for the show as well. And so those are the things where I feel like this isn't quite me in it. And it feels like it misses sometimes. But, and I think I took that element and put it into the show, being like, yeah, this is just like, yeah, it's just a weird world, like how what pops and what doesn't now.
0: And we're getting a little older.
1: And we're getting a little older.
0: You have talked to me in the past about kind of the dangers of it.
1: Yeah.
0: When, something I really remember from our first conversation was your sort of being tethered to the, well, not because the algorithm now, but tethered to the approval of others on the internet.
1: For sure.
0: You famously went from being like one of the biggest YouTubers in the world to getting rid of your phone.
1: Yeah, yeah.
0: Going completely offline.
1: Yeah.
0: Did you end up talking to another, like a new friend who is making their careers online? And did you end up talking to him about, hey, this is what I went through?
1: A lot of people do ask me kind of why I did that. And now they're starting to. Like, I feel like...
0: These influencers now are starting to ask you that?
1: I think so, because I think a lot of them kind of at some point hit this like certain fatigue, or they're like, how long will I be doing this? And like, what's the next thing? Like, how can I switch it up and do something a little bit different or that has more of an impact? And so some have asked, like, or some have like looked to that and been like, that's kind of cool that you did that. That gives me like a sense of, oh, I can do that too. I can like step away and everything will be okay. And even my cousin who was like doing something completely different, like stepped away, did law school and tapped in, was off, like didn't go to parties and stuff, and he was a huge partier, and he talked to me about that. He's like, yo, you know why I did that? Because like you stepped away from this like huge machine that was YouTube, and that let me do what I want to do and become a lawyer. And I was like, that's cool. Like, that's cool that you can apply that to like different parts of different avenues of life as well. So
0: yeah, it doesn't just need to be stepping away from fame, just stepping away from anything you're doing that's a little bit harmful and to work on yourself.
1: Yeah.
0: Last time we were here, we talked about an episode of Late Bloomer season 2 called New Canadian.
1: Yeah.
0: It was sort of separate from the main storyline for the most part. It was about an international student who becomes a food delivery driver, like the folks you would see around big cities in Canada driving, delivering food on a bike. I had a lot of people say to me, you and I kind of talked about it just as it came out. Mm-hmm. I had a lot of people who heard that interview talk to me about it and say they watched that episode and they thought differently about a lot after that. They thought differently about delivery drivers. Mm-hmm. They thought about some of their own biases. They thought about how some people in their own street can just become invisible to them.
1: Yeah.
0: I wonder, and we're going to talk about how this character came.

0: came back. Mm-hmm. After that episode aired, I want to know, what did you hear the most? I want to know what you heard from sort of customers of like food delivery apps and also from drivers themselves.
1: Yeah. Honestly, I think that was the biggest thing. Like the feedback that you're mentioning was a lot of people just coming up to me or just talking about that same experience that they had in terms of this was something very eye-opening to them. These are people that are just in the background. They never really paid attention to, or it's just like the ease of us just ordering food and having it come almost instantly and not really thinking about how or why it happens. Like, we used to hunt. We used to go out and looking for moose or whatever, beaver. I don't know what people eat. I don't know. So, but I mean, like, it's just a completely different time now. So I think that was one of the things, was like, I wanted always that idea of just being able to normalize this image, I guess, because of just what's happening on the internet right now in terms of anti-Indian or anti-immigration, kind of the slander that's being thrown around. And I just wanted to really humanize this character and be like, hey, maybe there's this more of like a larger systemic problem than it is like this guy's problem.
0: Well, what did you hear from drivers themselves?
1: Well, when I was interviewing people for the episode, the funniest thing was I used to like pull over Uber Eats drivers and like talk to them, and they all had a very similar story. A lot of them had their bike stolen. And then even after this episode came out, a lot of Uber Eats drivers would pull me over and be like, dude, this exact same thing happened to me. I had my bike stolen, or my girlfriend's in India, or I'm like struggling with money. Like, there's so much of that same theme, even like saving up for an electric bike. Like, there's so much of those themes that these guys have been through. So it was funny seeing it like before doing it and after doing it. And then just I get a lot of DMs from a lot of international students that feel very validated or seen after this episode.
0: I read the Globe and Mail review of the new season before I watched any of these episodes to get ready to talk to you.
1: Damn, I hope this is something nice.
0: Oh, it's bad, and I'm going to read it for you right
1: great.
0: now. No, it's great. In fact, it's J. Kelly Nestruck, and he says like, he says similar to what I just said, is that, yeah, hey, late, sorry, new Canadian, yeah, blew me away, made me think differently about the world.
1: Yeah, yeah.
0: And he said, and I was so excited to see the character, the driver, the international student, show up again in season three and have a name and have a new vocation. Mm-hmm. So that made me excited to watch the new season.
1: Yeah, yeah.
0: I wonder if you can talk a little bit about the decision to bring that driver character back for this new season. He's doing something different now, giving him a name, giving him agency. Talk to me about bringing him back.
1: The idea to bring him back, I guess I really wanted to take a deeper look into what the impact that episode had, but also, you know, there's an idea that these guys are kind of expendable and they're like cheap labor and they can be used and tossed aside very easily. And
0: often making far less than minimum wage.
1: Yeah, less than the minimum wage. And that happens not only like, I guess, on Uber Eats, but it even happens in like a lot of times in our community as well. And that's like something that the show aims to do as well, is to just kind of hold a mirror up to my own community. And so that was one of the intentions behind bringing this character back, is you kind of see him in this world and he really like struggles to navigate like what choices he needs to make to really, you know, be able to sustain his life and also support his family and his girl back home. And so you kind of see, we kind of go deeper into what's going on there and some of the inner workings of what happens.
0: That's a little bit of my conversation with Jasmeet Raina. You can find the full thing on our podcast. Just search for Q with Tom Power. All three seasons of Jasmeet's excellent show, Late Bloomer, are out now on Crave.

Some new music now before we head out from their new album, Celebration of Failure, from Winnipeg, Manitoba. This is the band Federal Lights with a song called Say Anything.

song you should be holding up on a boombox over your head. Can it say anything? From Winnipeg, that's Federal Lights with their song called Say Anything. Their new album, Celebration of Failure, is out everywhere now.

And that is it for Q today. Tomorrow on the show, very exciting, a rare conversation with one of the biggest international music stars anywhere, Diljit Dosanjh. Diljit Dosanjh has become the face of global Punjabi music. The Met Gala, Billboard charts. He's taken the language, culture, and sound of Punjab to the biggest stages in the world. You'll hear how he went from singing hymns at his place of worship to becoming the first Punjabi artist to sell out Madison Square Garden. Just for context, last time Diljit played here, he played the Sky Dome, like he played the Rogers Center here in Toronto. Just massive global artist. We can't even really believe he came in for an interview. We're so delighted that he did. I hope you can hear that tomorrow.

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2: Alberta separatism is in the spotlight, but Quebec has been through this before, and there is a

0: new generation in that province pushing to leave Canada for a new set of reasons and with a whole new set of ways of getting their message out. We'll hear from them coming up on The Current Review.
1: From CBC News, The World This Hour, I'm Neil Herland. We begin with breaking news from Venezuela, where two powerful earthquakes hit outside the capital, Caracas. A frantic effort is underway right now to rescue survivors from collapsed buildings. The two quakes striking less than a minute apart this evening. Residents were sent scrambling for safety. The first quake was a magnitude 7.2, the second 7.5. There are reports of deaths, but no precise numbers yet. The acting president of Venezuela, Delcy Rodriguez, just declared a state of emergency. The federal government has announced the first three projects it hopes will be designated projects of national interest. As David Thurton reports, it would allow them to be fast-tracked for approval.
2: Kind of excited, I should say.
3: Charles McNally is the chair of the SATU Secretariat. He represents five First Nations in the Northwest Territories, waiting for years for a highway to link their communities to the rest of Canada. The Mackenzie Valley Highway would connect those communities and others across the Northwest Territories. The project is one of three that Ottawa is moving towards designating as in the national interest, a listing that could speed up approval and get the projects completed more quickly. And it's not the only project Ottawa is looking to accelerate. McKinnon says it's also considering an all-weather road leading to a deep water port in Grays Bay, Nunavut. The third project Ottawa is considering for fast-track approval is an underground nuclear waste facility to store spent radioactive material. The proposed site for this facility is in the community of Ignace in northwestern Ontario. David Thurton, CBC News, Ottawa.
1: Residents of central Alberta continue to grapple with the aftermath from days of heavy rain. Flooding hit the middle third of the province, washing out roads, turning farmland into ponds, and filling basements. As Stephanie Cram reports, more rain is in the forecast.
4: On Sunday, several towns and cities in the area declared a state of emergency or an advisory, asking residents to reduce their use of water. The worry being the wastewater systems were at capacity and were at risk of flooding. By Sunday night, even Edmonton released an advisory asking residents to reduce their water use by avoiding taking long showers and refraining from doing laundry or running their dishwashers. The mayor told me the town is prepared for more rain that's on its way. He said the system has been working as it should. In the forecast, it looks like the area might get about 30 to 60 millimeters of more rain, and the ground here is already saturated from the rain that they had last weekend, so there is a risk of flooding in the area.
1: Stephanie Cram in Edmonton. A Russian opposition party member has been sentenced to 7 years in prison for anti-war social media posts in 2022. Maxim Kruglov was arrested in October under charges of lying about the army. Well, it wasn't the result Canada was hoping for, but it's not the end of the road for the World Cup. This afternoon, Team Canada lost 2-1 against Switzerland, but Canada still advances to the next stage. Karen Larson reports from outside BC Place in Vancouver.
5: Amid the heartbreak of losing to Switzerland, something to celebrate. Canada advances to the round of 32 knockout stage by virtue of finishing second in their group. That's the farthest a Canadian men's team has ever made it in three World Cup appearances.
6: I think we still have a chance. Hopefully we get Davies back. I think that'll be a key, and I'm still very confident.
7: Both teams did a great job, but I think Canada could have done better.
8: It was a good attempt. Really liked how we finished, but the energy at the beginning was a bit rough.
5: The lone Canadian goal was scored by Promise David mere seconds after he was subbed on in the second half. A tire win against the Swiss would have ensured Canada stays on home soil in Vancouver for the next match. Instead, the team now heads to Los Angeles for a Sunday showdown against a yet-to-be-determined opponent. Karen Larson, CBC News, Vancouver.
1: And that is your World This Hour. For CBC News, I'm Neil Herland.
9: And here's the weather forecast for Ottawa. Tonight, a few clouds with winds west 20. The low is 15. Tomorrow, mainly sunny in the morning with clouds rolling in near noon. Then a chance of some afternoon showers. Also a risk of a thunderstorm tomorrow. The high is 21. UV index 7 or high. Cloudy tomorrow night with a chance of showers. Again, a risk of a thunderstorm.

and welcome to The Current Review on CBC Radio 1. My name's Matt Galloway. Coming up, a look at the incel movement and what may have motivated the shooting that left three people dead in Montreal. And then two more graduates heading out into the world and how they've come to see the value of education. But we begin with the push for independence and the next generation taking up the separatist cause in Quebec.

0: at the Francos de Montréal Festival earlier this month, the whole crowd was singing along with Adrian Roy and Lou Adrian Cassidy. The song is called Fille à Porter. It's an anthem about breaking away from codependency. Someone threw a Quebec flag on stage, and Adrian raised it high in the air, and as the song ended and the applause swelled, some people in the crowd began to shout. Le Québec, un pays. Quebec is a country. Both singers have declared their support for Quebec independence. They're part of a new Gen Z version of the sovereignty movement. And so is my first guest today. Alex Valiquette is with We Quebec, a nonpartisan civil society organization supporting sovereignty. Today is Fête Nationale in Quebec, and you threw a huge party. What, 12,000 people showed up in Parc La Fontaine last night in Montreal?
1: Yes, and I must say 12,000 people with a majority of young Gen Z people in high school a lot. Yeah, pretty crazy.
0: How would you describe the moment that the independence movement is having in your generation right now?
1: Well, I think we're kind of like doing something that a lot of people have said that was impossible. For a long time, young people were the generation the least interested in independence. And something has been changing in the last years. Polls have been changing, and right now, Gen Z is the generation the most leading for independence in the polls in Quebec. So I think there's something quite exciting, a generation that's like taking this cause with its own codes, its own values as well. And that's something that we haven't seen in a long time in Quebec.
0: What was the attraction for you to get involved in this?
1: Well, for me, it started with a desire of social change, of course, a pride of being Quebecois, and, you know, this feeling of being really different, and this desire of existing like other countries, being known internationally for who we are, and engage throughout this process with the Quebec population to create a new country. You know, the exciting part of it, the process part of it, of building a new modern country with a new constitution that actually represents and that represents well Quebec.
0: You know, it's interesting. Before the last federal election, we were in Quebec City speaking with young people there who are in support of independence. And one of the things that they said was that they felt their generation had been given a raw deal, housing and the job market and the state of the economy. And the sense was that what you heard from people there is that they felt, you know, could we do better on our own in some ways? Is that kind of the appeal as well?
1: I hear that a lot, of course. I think that young people, you know, we've been raised at school with the fact that we don't have a clear future ahead of us, with climate change, with the rents and the impossibility for us to buy a home, and everything's expensive. So I think a lot of young people want to regain some kind of power, and sovereignty, I think, represents that. It's the idea to recuperate some form of power, build your own future as something that's exciting, as a social project. I think that a lot of young people as well, after the COVID crisis, felt a lot of isolation. Mm. And I think that's why as well independence comes back. I think we need more community. And

0: that's the independence project, and it's always been important in the independence project Quebecois culture. And right now, new artists, as you said in the introduction, are taking discussion and reaffirming their pride of being Quebecois, and even saying proudly that they're independentists, you know.
1: Does it help that, I mean, I remember speaking with people who were around during the 95 referendum, and they were scarred by the loss in 95. And I don't know when you were born, but a lot of the folks who weren't around then maybe don't carry that baggage. Does that matter as well?
0: I was born in 2001, so 6 years after the referendum. Yeah. So I think there's a really difference between the youth and their perception of the independence movement. Because for us, it's like, sometimes it's almost like arrogant, like it's like if this movement never existed before, because we're kind of like reinventing it and bring it back. So there's this kind of arrogance towards the other generations that's really funny. But I think it's also what's different is that we don't have this humiliation that our parents felt when they lost it. And this this feeling of losing your country, of voting against your own independence as a nation. I think that's been something that was really humiliating for a lot of Quebecois in 1995. And I think we don't have this perception. For us, it's our perception in the youth is that we were so close to having it. So it's still possible to do it today, and to do it as well in a new way, I would say.
1: It's no surprise that one of the ways this is spreading is through music and online culture. And so I want to play a little bit of music here. We should probably just say, just a warning to our audience, you're going to hear some distinctly Quebecois strong language. Have a listen to this.

0: Miss Kinji and Fleur de Lis. Alex, tell me a little bit about that song.
1: Yes, well, this song last year was had a big impact in the Gen Z because it went viral. Just to put you in context, Kinji took this song out on social media when he was 17 years old. So really, really young, didn't even have the age to vote yet. And it just exploded on social media and it created a big trend, but also a big discussion because this song talks about like, you know, the lyrics are not really profound. You know, it just says, my favorite flower is La Fleur de Lis, which is like the symbol on Quebec's flag. For St. Valentine's, I gave her a Fleur de Lis. Illegal things, I would do it for the Fleur de Lis. And Jean Chrétien is a beep beep because he stole my Fleur de Lis, referring to, of course, the referendum in 95 and the loss of it. So it's like this song of kind of like bringing back the hype for independentism in Quebec. And yeah, it went pretty viral and viral as well internationally. Kinji has been touring in Europe and France since. He's gone like 2-3 times, and yeah, it's pretty crazy. He played last year at the event that we were organized for the Saint-Jean, Independentist Saint-Jean. It was crazy.
0: I want to play one more song, and this is from one of the bands that played last night at your event. This is the Brown Family and Tomorrow Night.
2: C'est correct de croire tomorrow night. C'est correct de mourir on voir un night. Le soleil est back in the morning. C'est correct de mourir on voir un night. Je mets un hold sur le chronomètre. Prêt à die for 100 nights. Croire en l'amour et le money rack. Ben je travaille pour le coin.
0: So that's interesting because there's a real blend of English and French in a way maybe that earlier generations might not have embraced. Tell me about that.
1: Yes, well, for us, you know, we're all young people that organized this event of La Saint-Jean that we've organized yesterday. We're between like 25, 27 years old. And for us, it's always been important to show that you could be Quebecois and sing as a Quebecois and also sing for Quebec independence and sing in different languages. So even yesterday, we had Brown Family, but we also had Talia Rosara, that's a Colombian Quebecois hyperpop singer that sings in Spanish and in French and embraces Quebecois culture.

0: and this independence project for us. I think we're trying to break the code, change the codes as well, and show that we don't care to break them and that it's okay. Because sometimes, you know, older generations have this kind of sometimes rigid view of what Quebec nationalism was in their time. And sometimes there's this like temptation for them to like tell us what to do, young people, and tell them, oh, if you're not speaking that way or not doing that, that's not good for Quebec's future, and And us, we're there just saying, yo, we're proud of being Quebecois. We want Quebec to be a country, and we're mobilizing youth for that. But we accept the fact that today we grew up in a really diverse Quebec, and we speak different languages, and we do believe that Quebec French is still, of course, at the heart of this identity. But we could, you know, have fun and break those codes. Even, you know, all our visuals for La Saint Jean this year in the event that we organized were in green. So we don't, you know, usually there's this classic blue, mm-hmm. but us, we're just breaking the codes, and we don't care. But and we're still, you know, in favor of independence and more than any other groups in Quebec, I think, you know, and the youth.
1: I have to let you go, but let me ask you two quick things. One is, I know that your organization is nonpartisan, but the PQ, yes. the Parti Québécois, has said that it will hold a referendum if it wins the provincial election this fall. What mm-hmm. does that tell you? Are you supportive of that?
0: Well, I'm in support of an independentist government, hopefully. But, you know, us, the fact that we're nonpartisan is just another way of mobilizing for independence. You know, political parties can't throw a 12,000 Gen Z independence party in a park, you know. And that's the action that we Quebec believes, you know, building grassroots communities for independence, having these important discussions that we need to have, and mobilizing artists, that's what we do. And we believe that the new independence wave for the next referendum needs to come more from civil society organizations, citizens, and not only political parties. And we really believe in that.
1: Just very briefly, what would you say? You're speaking to the rest of the country as well. So what would you say to people outside of Quebec about this moment? Because there are people, we've been talking about Alberta independence, and they mm-hmm. would say, now is not the time to talk about this. You have a threat from the United States. You have a president who says he wants to take over this country. And if you talk about breaking up the country, there will be consequences for Canada writ large. What would you say to people across the country about that?
0: Well, first of all, I think I've been like involved in an independence movement for a while, and it's never been a good time. Like, we have always been told it's not a good time. I think that, you know, first of all, we don't have to see Quebec independence as something that's like against Canada. And I really believe that, like, the way I think that Canadians express their desire to remain Canadian and not become American, I think we really need to understand that from a Quebecois perspective as well, that it doesn't mean that we hate each other, and that I think we will still travel and even stay good friends, because Quebec and Canada does share a lot of common values. But I think that we need to accept democracy and accept that things could evolve, and that Quebec and Canada could keep good relations even if Quebec decides to become independent. And I really believe in that.
1: Alex, it's really good to talk to you, and I hope we have the chance to speak again. It's important to hear from you, given the size of the crowd last night, but also what you're pushing for. Thank you very much for being here.
0: Thank you for having me.
1: Alex Valiquette is responsible for communications at We Quebec. It's a nonpartisan civil society group promoting independence in Quebec. Philippe J. Fournier is a political columnist for L'Actualité. He's the creator and editor-in-chief of the poll aggregator websites 338 Canada and QC125.com. He's in our Montreal studio. What do you make of the enthusiasm that Alex is talking about? They got 12,000 people out to a park last night, young people talking about how they want to see Quebec become an independent nation.
2: Here's what I would say. I'm a numbers guy, so I will not, negate anything that Monsieur Valiquette just said here about the enthusiasm, because it is here. But when we look at the cold hard data and the numbers, we see that when the Parti Québécois took a real hard hit in the 22 Quebec election, it just had over 14% of the vote. Back then, support for Quebec sovereignty was around 30% province-wide. And today, the Parti Québécois is the favorite to win the election in 3 months. Mm. It is leading in the polls. It has been leading in the polls for over 3 years. And support

0: for independence is still hovering in the low 30s. So support for the PQ and support for independence has not been necessarily correlated. So I would say to that that enthusiasm towards sovereignty is back on the table, but their movement has not grown in size in the last few years.
1: What do you make of who is part of the movement? Alex was talking about how the movement is trying to be much more inclusive in many ways and drew a line between his generation and perhaps earlier generations.
0: Well, this is an interesting point and strategy. Obviously, I think this is the way to go. If Quebec sovereignists want to win the next referendum, they would have to reach out to the multicultural communities throughout Quebec. This is the way to do it.
1: Which is a big change. I mean, if you think of 95 and Jacques Parizeau, after the referendum results coming in, blaming, as he said, money and the ethnic vote.
0: Yeah, the problem is that when we look at the cold hard numbers, we see that if you're not a Francophone Quebecois, the odds are you are not sovereigntist. And so these artists that are included in this movement, I think, is a great news for the sovereignty movement. But again, it's not a sign necessarily of growth. It is a sign of diversity, which I think would be positive. But I haven't seen in the numbers like the growth that they claim to have. So far, at least.
1: You know, when we were in Quebec City during the federal election last year, there were all of these Buy Canadian signs around town, which I think surprised a lot of people. What do polls say broadly about support for federalism versus sovereignty in the general electorate in Quebec? You've kind of hinted at this, but is there the room for growth, or is that fixed, those numbers?
0: There's definitely room for growth. If we go back, and I know 1995 is starting to be pretty distant in the past, right? I'm in my late 40s, and I didn't vote in 95 because I wasn't 18 yet. When we look at the numbers, and we see that the sovereignty movement hits a wall if it reaches closest to 40% in a poll. The no side, or the federalist side, or the I would rather say the non-sovereigntist side, because I don't think many Quebecers identify as federalist. But the non-sovereigntist side is not organized right now because sovereignty has not been on the table. It has not been an election issue in many years. The Parti Québécois, has not won a majority government in this century. And so I think it's pretty distant. And Monsieur Valiquette, what he referred to, he was born in 2001, I heard. Yeah. And so he's never lived through a majority government of the Parti Québécois. He saw the waning days of Bernard Landry. And so what I see when I see these sovereigntist campuses, when I see these organizations on campuses in cégeps and university, I see the sovereigntist camp getting ready for a new round of constitutional battles and perhaps a new referendum. But again, when we look at the progression of numbers, right now we had a Léger poll that was released last week, it was 70% against sovereignty and 30% in favor. That's not close. 30% is still a lot of people, 9 million Quebecers, 30% in favor of sovereignty, but that's not close to what they need to be competitive.
1: We're just about out of time. Yesterday, we saw the leader of the Parti Québécois repeat his pledge to hold a referendum on separation. You could have the election in Quebec this fall could very well overlap with the referendum, or at the very least the referendum on the referendum that Alberta is holding in October. What do you think, just briefly, what do you think that's going to be like?
0: Well, we've never had a referendum on secession during the age of social media. And so I think it will be a very interesting experiment to see how much foreign influence gets into the discussion. Mm. We know that they are U.S. agents and working online to destabilize Canada. And I think the Alberta situation and Quebec situation are entirely different in that respect. Monsieur Valiquette hinted to it. In Quebec, support for sovereignty permeates civil society. It's in unions, it's in environmentalists, and it's in many parties, many political parties. Whereas in Alberta, it's just conservatives. So it's a completely different dynamic. But it will be quite the interesting experiment to watch this fall, because it will also overlap with the Quebec campaign.
1: We will talk again, I'm sure, as that campaign gets closer. In the meantime, Philippe, it's really good to have you here. Thank you very much.
0: Merci beaucoup et une bonne Saint-Jean-Baptiste à tous les francophones au Canada.
1: Merci. Philippe G. Fournier is a political columnist for L'Actualité and creator of the poll aggregate websites 338 Canada and QC1.

0: 125.com. He was in our Montreal studio. You're listening to The Current Review on CBC Radio 1. I'm Matt Galloway. 2 days after a man in camouflage fired his gun at people in the Côte des Neiges neighborhood in Montreal, investigators are still piecing together what happened and what motivated the perpetrator. One police officer and a 68-year-old civilian died, as well as the shooter himself. Quebec's coroner has now identified the suspect as a 25-year-old man from Alberta named Seth Scott Hadfield. Prior to the incident, he had distributed a manifesto that included hateful commentary about women, but also criticism of capitalism and calls for a violent revolution. The document echoes many of the grievances of the involuntarily celibacy or incel movement. Esli Chan is a PhD candidate and researcher in the political science department at McGill University, whose work focuses on incel ideology and gender-based violence, and she is in our studio in Montreal. You read this manifesto, as did I. What stands out to you from what you've seen?
1: Yeah, I think there are two things that are quite consistent with the incel ideology that are seen throughout the manifesto, but there are also some differences. So what's similar is that there's a very strong current of biological determinism, of a misogynistic view of women as reproducers of children, that women are subject to, you know, certain types of relationships with men and kind of serve a specific role in society. And the second is a very kind of consumerism, understanding of the world, that the political system, the current political system, is working against people like him. And so these are two traits that are quite characteristic, but it also has kind of other tenets to it. So it's written obviously in a lot more intellectual style. It does not actually explicitly name women as the targets of violence, but more so political elites. So it takes on this kind of new anti-capitalist tone that we haven't seen before. But the root ideological current of incel ideology is still there.
0: How common is it for incel ideology, as you understand it, to merge those two strains of thought, to have a litany of grievances about women, but also criticizing, you know, the bourgeois class and capitalism?
1: Yeah, I think it's common in the sense that there is this kind of perspective that the way that the world is currently set up is working against a certain type of men, right? So the idea that certain kind of like alpha men or people or men who, you know, look a certain way and can perform a certain way or have a certain amount of money do have better access to women. And so I think that it is persistent in the belief, but the kind of more Marxist, anti-capitalist, almost this philosophical tone isn't necessarily something that we often see with incels.
0: There are reports that the shooter may have targeted the offices of Pornhub, which is one of the largest online pornography sites. The shooting took place near the offices of the company that manages or operates Pornhub. In that manifesto, the shooter was critical of pornography as well, talking about common males debasing themselves by watching pornography. What is the prevailing attitude around pornography among those in the incel movement?
1: I think it can be perceived as a forum that creates kind of false expectations around what relationships look like for men and for women. It can also be seen very much as an outlet for some individuals. And so I think there isn't kind of anything definitive within the community about porn. But yes, I think in this manifesto, it's quite explicit the ways that he views porn as pacifying men and pacifying the kind of rebellion he wishes to start.
0: In studying this movement, such as it is, what do you know about the influence of what people call the manosphere online and the influence that might have in pushing people deeper and deeper into more extreme corners of incel culture or grievance culture?
1: Yeah, so I would say that the manosphere is kind of the larger encompassing movement which incels are part of. So there's a lot of different kind of offshoots or subcultures within the manosphere. But the manosphere in general is just, it's a misogynistic community that kind of believes that women should be subjugated to men, that men should have certain levels of domination over women. And so I think a lot of this is making its way into popular culture online. We see a lot of kind of YouTube influencers influencers, podcast influencers, talking about these grievances that men have, often in very specific kind of like pop culture contexts that make it a bit more appeasing to the audience. And so

0: we see this being mainstreamed more and more.
1: How do you understand how somebody might go from subscribing to those ideologies or following those ideologies, how they might move from that to actually committing a violent act?
0: Yeah, so I would caveat that not all incels are inherently violent or going to cause violence. I think a lot of individuals on these forums are looking for social support, looking for common understanding. And so those people really do require kind of mental health support. But that kind of radicalization pathway, I think, emerges when there is dissatisfaction that adopts a more kind of radical anger filled with rage, and kind of other traits such as kind of isolationism from everyday society and moving towards these kind of platforms where there's a very single-minded viewpoint. So I'm thinking about when individuals might move from YouTube, for example, and the consumption of those influencers to very specific incel platforms or even private messaging groups where they can talk about things that are more radical and violent and affirm one another's beliefs.
1: I think a lot of people in this country first became aware of the incel movement in 2018 when we learned that the man who drove a van into a crowd of people on Yonge Street in Toronto had connections to that incel movement. How would you describe since that time, since 2018, how this has developed and spread in this country?
0: Yeah, I think the history of it is a bit longer, I would say, but 2018 was definitely a key moment in Canada for kind of the recognition or understanding that this is a prevalent issue. Since then, there was unfortunately another attack in 2020, I believe, at a massage parlor in Toronto that was labeled as an act of terrorism. And so I think there is increasing severity within the government of understanding the implications of this kind of violence. Amongst the public, I think there is a lot of online curiosity about this movement. I think some people see it both as a serious threat and others still see it as something that's a part of like meme culture or something that is just for entertainment online.
1: How seriously do you think authorities in this country take the potential for violence from people who might follow this ideology?
0: I think increasingly it is a matter of concern for the government and for law enforcement. So in the past few years, we see with Public Safety Canada that they're investing a bit more into this kind of research, largely through partner organizations. But we don't necessarily see this being translated to practitioner support. So I have not seen much evidence that kind of demonstrates that, whether it be educators or law enforcement or social workers being trained explicitly about online gender-based violence, particularly when it comes to the manosphere and how to look for those indicators. So I think there is government interest, but how that translates practically into everyday life and everyday society, that's a little different.
1: So we just have a couple of minutes left. What are those off-ramps and the supports that you've been talking about that perhaps need to be applied here?
0: Yeah, I think definitely offline support is one of the main avenues, particularly for young men and boys. So, you know, establishing spaces in schools, in after-school programs for individuals to talk about social relationships, intimacy, how to deal with conflict, but also courses and programs on digital literacy. So how to identify kind of misinformation online, how to navigate these online spaces. And so I think it's about creating this culture of digital preparedness for youth.
1: And that, just very briefly, but that you believe it's not the answer, but is an answer to addressing the potential for violence here?
0: Yeah, I think it's one of the mechanisms that I would encourage as a preventative measure, looking more kind of long term in the ways that we can invest in youth in Canada. Obviously, there's a lot of other indicators and support mechanisms that can be community specific, but I think as a starting point, that's a good place to kind of be at.
1: Ashley, good to speak with you about this. Thank you very much.
0: Thank you.
1: Ashley Chan is a PhD candidate and researcher in the political science department at McGill University. She was in our Montreal studio. You're listening to The Current Review on CBC Radio 1. I'm Matt Galloway. It is that time of the year when graduates across this country are being celebrated by families and communities, and we are joining in on the fun. This week, we have been hearing from some inspirational graduates from the class of 2026. Max DeBell Holoka wasn't exactly sure what he wanted to study when he got the chance to try out something a little bit different. That thing was

0: Yeah, well, I like the question that you had asked her, and when you said, how do you feel about being done? Well, I don't really feel like I'm done. I feel like I'm just, like, starting. Like, this is, like, the start of the journey that I started now.
1: That's amazing. You know? Tell me about bricklaying. Bricklaying is fascinating and complicated, and we'll talk about all the things that it incorporates. But how did you get into bricklaying?
0: It was so random. I had finished my high school. I had kind of dreams of what I wanted to be. Funny enough, I wanted to be a surgeon. I wanted to be an orthopedic surgeon. And as I'm going through school, I wasn't sure if I wanted to do that. And I'm like weighing the pros and the cons. And then I went to see Jep here, and I still wasn't sure what I wanted to do. I talked to the counselors, and they gave me all kind of options, and that there was never trade. Then I was working for a year. I decided to stop school because I didn't know what I wanted to do. So I worked for a year. And then funny enough, my stepfather, unfortunately, his father had passed away, and he just inherited a masonry company. Yeah. And, you know, I was back and forth, kind of talking with the family, saying, should I do this? Should I not? And, you know, if I'm going to do it, I'm going to need some help. So I said, okay, you know what? Why not? Try it out, change it up, you know? And he wanted to continue his father's legacy. So then I just said, oh, why not? I'll try it out. Tried it out for summer. And I was doing all the gopher work, moving bricks, mixing cement, doing all the stuff you don't really want to do. But I was like, those guys laying bricks, I'm like, that's cool. Like, I want to learn how to do that. So I started looking into going to a bricklaying school, and they said, it's only 9 months. You'll graduate within 9 months and you can start laying bricks. So I said, okay, that's pretty cool. I found a program like just outside Montreal in Longueuil. Yeah, from the first day I walked in, I saw a banner up in the rafter that said gold medalist Miguel Massa. I said, what the heck is that? So they started giving me all the information about like the regional competitions, the provincial competitions, the national, and then the world skills competition. And from the minute that happened, I was like immediately hooked. I'm like, I don't even know if it was about going into bricklaying at that point. It was like, I'm such a competitive guy that I'm like, I have to do this. And my name has to be up in the rafters.
1: But you saw somebody laying bricks and you thought that was cool. What was cool about being a bricklayer?
0: I'm not even sure. I was just, I think, to be honest, I've been trying to think about it a lot of like where it came from, because I have nobody in my family that's part of trades. I was never really interested in it before, but I guess maybe because nobody really was talking about going to trades. It was always like for the bad kids or whatever it may be.
1: So is that what you were hearing? That it was like for kids who weren't going to go off to university or whatever?
0: And unfortunately, even that's what my parents heard, and that's what my parents knew. And it was never like, that's what I was told. All I ever heard was stay in school, you know, get a degree and then you'll get a good job. And, you know, you don't want to go into trade. That's the last option. And it's like, now that I'm there, it's just like, it's completely wrong. Yeah. And that's why I say, like, sort of, I feel like my journey is just starting now. That's my goal, to get back into the schools and to high schools especially, and try and change this, because this is not what it is anymore.
1: Good for you. What does it take to be a good bricklayer?
0: I would say that, at least for myself, it's being very like perfectionist, being very precise. There's different ways of our different versions of masonry. You know, there's small rebuilds and repairs, and then there's massive buildings that are being built, right? No matter what, those guys need to build that wall straight or that wall is going to fall over. You know, like it needs to be precise. Everything needs to be level. Everything needs to be plumb.
1: You walked into that room and you saw those banners and you thought, I've got to get my name on the banners. You won gold in bricklaying in the provincial competition among all students from Quebec 21 years and under.
0: Yeah.
1: What happens in the competition?
0: So the way the competition works is it's a 2-day competition. You have 6 hours on each day, a total of 12 hours of competition. And for the provincial competition, we had to build 2 projects, which were like 6 hours for each. At the provincial level, essentially it's more complex work than what you'll see on a day-to-day basis, but it's mainly artistic designs, complex like geometry and stuff like that, built within a small brick project.
1: And you're judged on what?
0: Essentially everything when it comes to precision. Mm-hmm. So I mean, what I mean by that would be dimension, plumbness, levelness. For an example, like if we're talking a dimension, if it has to be 1,000 millimeters, let's say, every point that you can lose is 1 millimeter that you're off.
1: What did it mean, given all of that and the precision, what did it mean for you to win gold?
0: It was like a dream come true when that had happened. It was insane. Like, this happened in May of 2025. Mm. I started my schooling in November of 2024.
1: You're a natural.
0: I guess so. It's like, I don't know where it comes from. You know what I mean? It's just crazy. I'm like, I'm still trying to find where this all came from. The only thing that I can like link this to is that I loved Lego as a kid.
1: Yeah.
0: and I'll still build Legos.

0: know, that makes perfect sense in some ways, right?
1: Right. Yeah. You know, but it's so weird. It's like, it's not in my family. It's nothing like that. But yeah, but regarding the competition, I started in November and this is like the first time I've laid bricks. So this is 7 months later, I've become the best, the number one bricklayer in Quebec under 21.
0: And so now you're going to go and represent Canada in China.
1: That's it. So that was 2 weeks after the provincial competition was the national competition. So now it's almost 8 months I've been laying bricks and I'm the number one bricklayer under 21 in Canada.
0: What do you do to prepare? Like, is it training? Is it how the work is one thing, I'm sure. Just you keep working and you keep getting better at it and it's the 10,000 hours or whatever. But what else do you do to train for a competition like this?
1: Essentially practicing the previous world skills competition, the previous national competitions, previous provincial competitions, practicing everything, just recreating those projects and, you know, how to get that done faster, get it done more precise, just rebuilding old projects over and over and over again. Plus a little bit of geometry and, I'll do geometry. When I mean by that is some design, some drawings that I'll have to draw out. Like, for example, if I'm writing, something like a name of something in the wall and I have to do specific letters, I'll have to write that out on the ground and all that stuff.
0: But you just want to be ready for any kind of possibility that they throw at you.
1: Exactly. So the way that the World Skills Competition works is that there it's a lot bigger. So there it's 22 hours competition over 4 days, and it could be anywhere between 3 and 5 projects. And I will not know what the project is going to be until I'm there. I have no clue.
0: It's amazing.
1: So you have to, essentially, it's been a year and a half now, 2 years almost, of training specifically to know everything. Like, I have to know everything because I don't know what it's going to be. And I have to be a master at everything.
0: Let me ask you, just before I let you go, let me ask you two quick things. And one is to go back to something you said earlier, which is how people still think, some people think of the trades and the way that maybe they're looked down on in some communities. And you said you wanted to go back into schools to talk to people. What would you say to young people who are hearing that message that, you know, the trades aren't for you, you should go to university, this is the path that everybody has to take? What would you say to those young people?
1: I'd say 100% try it out. At least what I tell everybody when they say, I don't know what to do, I'm not sure where I want to go. Just try things, you know, like find out for yourself. You know, other people can tell you all kinds of things. It's not good. It's this and that, like all these things that I was mentioning, but just go and find out for yourself. You know, one thing I always like to say is that, you know, that I find the school system, it's like a quote or something that I heard one time, you know, the school system puts like a bunch of different people in the same room and they have to complete the same test, but not everybody's the same. Mm. You know, it's like if you put like an elephant, a giraffe, a monkey and a dog and say, you guys all have to climb the tree to pass. It's like, it doesn't make any sense. You know, everybody's different, you know? So it's, for me, it's, you have to go out and try things and people are different. Like, for example, I was always good in school. I liked science and math, but I was terrible in all the other aspects of schooling. And they're saying, you know, if you don't continue or you don't work harder, you're not going to go anywhere in life. You're not going to do this and that. Okay. Well, now I'm representing my country. I'm the best in my country in bricklaying, you know, and nobody told me to go and do that.
0: Last thing is when I said hello to you and said, how does it feel? One of the things you said is your journey is just starting now. So in 5 years, if I was to talk to you in 5 years down the line, where do you want to be?
1: I haven't thought that far yet. I'm really trying to take it one step at a time, you know, but my goals are, one, I would like to talk to all of the schools and I really want to get into the high schools and talk to all those younger students and let them know that, you know, it doesn't necessarily have to be specifically bricklaying, but just trades in general. Try that out. Go and try it out. It's not like it used to be, and it's not like what everybody's telling you it is. The other thing is I really would like to be a part of Skills Competence Quebec and Skills Competence Canada. You know, they're the ones running these competitions to try and promote this, you know, skilled trades are very, very important, you know, and I want to try and join them and, you know, through the whole thing with the schools and with them, hopefully to try and get the word out that, you know, we need skilled tradesmen and women.
0: What an amazing story you have. I hope you come back from Shanghai with what do you win? Is it a belt? Is it a trophy? Is it what do you get if you win gold?
1: It would be a medal.
0: A medal.
1: And a high five, yeah.
0: Right.
1: But
0: on.
1: For me, it'd be more all the hard work and everything would obviously be shown and paid off. No matter what, me just going there, I can say that I'm like the top 25 bricklayers under 21 in the world already. So I'm just happy enough to just go.
0: What an amazing thing. Max, great to talk to you. Congratulations again.
1: Thanks a lot.
0: Take care.
1: Thank you.
0: Max DeBell Holoka is a bricklayer, just had his convocation from the Access Royal Oak Vocational School in Longueuil, Quebec, and he will represent Canada at the World Skills Competition in China later this year. He was in our Montreal studio. Helping others be their very best selves, even through major challenges, is in Vaishnavi Verma's DNA. Her parents modeled this practice, and the 17-year-old lives by this creed. She's graduating from the International Baccalaureate Program at Johnson Heights Secondary School in Surrey and has a full scholarship to the University of British Columbia this fall. Vaishnavi Verma joins us from our Vancouver studio. Good morning.
2: Good morning, Matt.
0: Congratulations on graduation. How does it feel?
2: It feels surreal, honestly.
0: Really? Why?
2: I don't know. It's like everything kind of built up to this moment. You know what I mean?
0: And so when the moment arrives, aside from it being surreal, do you feel like, is it a sense of relief? Is it a sense of joy and accomplishment? What is it? What's going through your mind?
2: I think it's a bit of both because honestly, for me, I'm really excited to like try and do some things I didn't really get to do in my academics because we didn't have any arts courses. So I'm super excited to get back into my hobbies like crocheting and doing digital art and stuff like that.
0: Tell me about you. I said in the introduction that you in many ways inherited the idea of helping others be their very best selves from your parents. So tell me your family story and who you are.
2: I was born in India and my family grew up relatively low income and we would honestly struggle to like make ends meet with rations and our electricity would go out super often. So I kind of just grew up not having too much. I saw poverty all around me in the town I lived in. And then once I moved to Canada, I thought it would be like completely different. And in many ways it was, but in many ways it also wasn't because there's also so much inequality here. And my mom's currently a single mother and my dad was an alcoholic. So it was just a really tough environment to try and settle into Canada, honestly, as like immigrants and like trying to pay off our incredibly rising rent. So I just kind of grew up being really exposed to inequality and facing it. So my parents, even if they were facing it themselves, they really like tried to help others whenever they could. Same goes with my brother. And that's what kind of got me into trying to help people.
0: What did you learn from your parents and the experiences they had? I don't want to focus too much on either one, but the way that you described it, those are two very different things, but things that could help shape you. What did you take from them?
2: In many immigrant families, it's really like a customary to be super inclined into academics because that's like the one way out of like inequality for a lot of immigrant families. So I kind of just grew up with a really like hardworking and resilient mindset because that's what I saw embodied in my family. And then it kind of came across as my family's facing these struggles and then I don't want others to face these struggles because I've seen like the type of pain it causes.
0: You also win science fair competitions and you win them for inventions that help other people, right?
2: Yes, I do. It's one of my biggest passions and it honestly really started with me going into an accelerated STEM program for my grade 8 year. I went to Surrey Academy of Innovative Learning and their entire thing there is that they do a bunch of like hands-on projects where students get to delve into a topic they really like and make something about it. Originally, it just came off as, okay, we're going to participate in the science fair. And it was the first science fair of my life. I had like the idea of you make a little trifold and then you do a little science experiment and then you just get a good mark and then go ahead. And that's what like a lot of people at my school played it as. And then I realized it's not just a science fair. It's an innovation fair where you get to make something to try and help people. And then originally our brainstorming started with like watching a bunch of Shark Tanks and looking at like Canada-wide science fair projects. And then I just saw like the type of scale it can get to. And then I realized I really want to do that. So my first idea was to make Budget Bag.
0: What is Budget Bag?
2: Yeah, Budget Bag is a 3-in-1 jacket, sleeping bag, and tote bag that I made from discarded winter jackets. So essentially, I took 3 winter jackets that were going to be thrown out, and then I hand sewed them into a product that can be used in 3 different ways. And the main idea was to try and help the homeless population in Vancouver, especially on like East Hastings Street, because it's so crazy trying to get by with Canada's extremely harsh weathers when you are unhoused.
0: And so something like this would be, as you said, 3 different things in one.
2: Yeah, because what homeless people mainly struggle with in Canada is definitely, one, temperatures, having a place to sleep, and then having a place to store items. One of the resources that most shelters usually need is like suitcases and other types of storage. So I thought it would be perfect to have something that's a jacket, a bag, and a sleeping bag all in one.
0: That's the budget then, bag.
2: Yeah.
0: You also created something with this other thing, the power pack?
2: Right. So power pack goes with budget bag.
0: Okay.
2: And it was also made to try and counter the hypothermia that is present within our society, because for budget bag, it was because we used old winter jackets. It doesn't have the same like amount of stuffing as a sleeping bag. So that could be like pretty difficult in cold weathers. So power pack is an eco-friendly heat pack that I made with one of my friends, and I made it out of old chip bags. So the way it works is that it uses an exothermic reaction from baking soda and vinegar and sodium acetate. And then that's essentially just stored in a little chip bag that people can open and close to trigger the heat. And then there's a pocket in the back of budget bag where they can put power pack inside.
0: When you make, that's amazing, by the way, but when you make this kind of stuff, what do you get out of this in terms of creating something that's going to help somebody else?
2: Honestly, I think it's kind of tough to answer, because in many ways, whenever you ask someone why they try to help people, yeah, it's because that's what they feel is right and that's what they think they should do. And while I do 100% agree, that's what I think is right, a lot of people do it in a way where it's like, oh, but it makes me feel good. And I don't fully agree with that idea. And what I really get out of it is seeing the change that happens in my community. Because with the scale that my projects have gotten to, I get to see people all over the world look at my project and go, I wish I had that in my family. I wish this was made sooner because it helps so many people. And that's what's so heartwarming about it, honestly. And that's what makes me want to keep going. Because, yeah, this should have been made earlier. And I'm really glad I get to like take my step to try and make sure it exists in the world. I have another innovation that's called the Tactile ASL robotic hand. Mm. And it's essentially a robotic hand, which translates English into tactile ASL and then ASL into English. And it acts as a communication device for deafblind individuals.
0: That's amazing.
2: Because most deafblind individuals, they can't usually use standard ASL because they are both deaf and blind. And then other types of communication like Braille devices are just incredibly expensive. They can go upwards of thousands of dollars. So the robotic hand that I made is only a couple $100s, and it was made fully using grants in 3D printing. And it just makes communication more accessible to so many more people.
0: You have done all of, you're 17 years old?
2: I'm 16.
0: 16 years old. You have done all of this at the age of 16.
2: Yeah.
0: And now you're graduating and you're off to UBC on a full ride. You have a full scholarship to go to university.
2: I do, yes.
0: And you're going to do psychology there.
2: I am.
0: What are you gonna, why psychology?
2: The main reason I chose psychology was because my dad like struggled a lot with alcoholism when he was alive.
0: Yeah.
2: And I saw like the mental impact it had on him and my family. And as someone who's just grown up pretty underprivileged, I get to see how systemic barriers negatively affect people in need. And I just want to do what I can to try and help people get through it.
0: This is the same as what you're doing with the inventions, right? You're helping other people with what you're doing.
2: Yeah, that's kind of the plan with psychology, because with my innovations, I get to help people physically by making things that they need. But one aspect that often goes under the radar is mental health, because a lot of people don't really think about how

0: societal structures negatively impact the mental health of people, because it creates like a sense of hopelessness for a lot of people where they think, oh, I've been born into this specific class, the social class, and that there's no way for me to move up the socioeconomic ladder. And then that takes a great toll on people's mental, and I want to do what I can to help.
1: Your dad died last year, is that right?
0: Yeah, he did.
1: I'm sorry.
0: Yeah.
1: He would have been really proud of you.
0: Thank you.
1: And your mom must be, she must be over the moon with not just what you're doing and the success that you've had, but the way that you think about what that work can mean.
0: Yeah, and in many ways, I really do owe it to her, because I saw that same helping nature in her and my dad, where it was like, despite what they were going through, whenever someone needed help, they would try to be there. And my mom, she's been with me like every step of the way through this, because when I first made Budget Bag, I didn't know a thing about sewing. So my mom, she's great at organizing projects, and like really she just taught me the basics of sewing, and like she would stay up with me and like make sure I'm doing it right and supervise me to make sure I don't mess up something with the needle. Mm. So she was with me every step of the way, and I really do owe a lot of my success to her.
1: You're really something. Congratulations on your success. And I hope you have a great summer. Would you say you're going to be getting back to crocheting?
0: Yes, I'm so excited. I've already been thinking of so many projects I'm going to do over the summer. And I'm really excited to also start more prototypes for my innovations, because I really want to improve Power Pack and the robotic hand and just try to do my best.
1: What a real pleasure to meet you. And I have a feeling down the line we will talk again when you're famous and creating even more things that will help shape the world that we're in right now. Vaishnavi, thank you very much. Congratulations again.
0: Thank you so much for having me.
1: Vaishnavi Verma is graduating from the International Baccalaureate Program at Johnson Heights Secondary School in Surrey, British Columbia. She will be at the University of British Columbia this fall on a full scholarship studying psychology. That's all the time we have for The Current Review. My name is Matt Galloway. Thanks for listening.

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1: 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And on demand on CBC Listen. What makes Quebec dance and sing? Explore the freshest hits from Franco-Canadian communities, as well as new music from Francophone countries all over the world. And savor some classics from the past. Singer-songwriter Florence Kay is your guide on C'est Formidable, after the news.
4: From CBC News, the World This Hour, I'm Neil Herland. The interim president of Venezuela has declared a state of emergency after two powerful earthquakes rattled the country tonight. There are reports of deaths, but

0: No precise numbers yet. Cody Weddle reports tonight from neighboring Colombia.
1: A video recorded by a Venezuelan lawmaker shows dust pouring from the ceiling as the structure of Venezuela's Simón Bolívar International Airport violently shakes.
2: Terremoto de alta magnitud.
1: Dust covers the counters and floor after it stops. The U.S. Geological Survey said an initial earthquake had a magnitude of 7.1 and the epicenter was located near the coast. A larger earthquake struck minutes later, 16 kilometers southwest. Journalist Ivana Lara described a violent movement of the apartment high-rise where she was in Caracas. She was worried it might collapse. Videos posted online show collapsed buildings both on the Venezuelan coast and in the capital, Caracas. On state TV, Interior Minister Diosdado Cabello advised Venezuelans to remain outside due to the threat of aftershocks. Cody Weddle for CBC News, Bogota.
0: The Carney government wants three major developments to be designated as projects of national interest. Two are northern highways, one in Nunavut, the other in the Northwest Territories. Transport Minister Stephen McKinnon made the announcement in Yellowknife.
3: The Mackenzie Valley Highway and the Grays Bay Road and Port Project are nation-building initiatives. They are about strengthening Arctic sovereignty, creating economic opportunity, and supporting the communities that call the North home.
0: A third project is a storage site for spent nuclear fuel located in northwestern Ontario. The approvals to fast-track construction could come as early as this fall. A man accused in the 2023 Pearson Airport gold heist has been sentenced to 13 years in prison in the U.S. for an unrelated crime, gun smuggling. Jamie Strachan reports.
4: In September 2023, 27-year-old Durante King McLean was stopped by Pennsylvania State Police. Inside the trunk of his rental vehicle, police found 65 handguns, each individually concealed in socks. Some of the guns were automatic, some stolen, one had its serial number obliterated. Police say King McLean had illegally entered the U.S. months before, intending to smuggle the illegally purchased guns back into Canada and sell them. Police say King McLean entered the U.S. shortly after allegedly taking part in the theft of more than $20 million in gold bars from an Air Canada cargo building at Toronto's Pearson Airport. They accuse him of being the getaway driver. Peel Regional Police allege proceeds from the theft were used to purchase the guns. It's not clear whether the Cambridge, Ontario man will be extradited to face charges related to the gold. Jamie Strachan, CBC News, Toronto.
0: Switzerland beat Canada at the FIFA World Cup in Vancouver Wednesday, final score 2-1. But as Caroline Bargout reports, Canada still advances to the next round.
5: The first half was scoreless, even though Canada and Switzerland both had some close calls. Then we get into the second half, and less than a minute in, and Switzerland scored the very first goal of the game. Then they scored another one. You know, there's a moment when we thought, you know, Canada might make a comeback. 30 minutes into the second half, Promise David scores. He just got onto the field, replacing another player. The team rallied, but they just couldn't get another goal. Fans are super disappointed, but still very proud of their team.
6: Would have been nice to get the win for sure, but that's a tough game.
7: Kind of disappointed, but very happy where we're at.
5: The good news is Canada will still advance to the first round of the knockouts, but the bad news is they're going to lose their home team advantage. So instead of playing in Vancouver next week, their next game is on Sunday in Los Angeles against Group A's runner-ups.
0: Caroline Bargout in Vancouver. And that is your World This Hour. I'm Neil Herland.
8: And here's the weather forecast for Ottawa. Tonight, a few clouds with winds west 20. The low is 15. Tomorrow, mainly sunny in the morning with clouds rolling in near noon. Then a chance of some afternoon showers. Also a risk of a thunderstorm tomorrow. The high is 21. UV index 7 or high. Cloudy tomorrow night with a chance of showers. Again, a risk of a thunderstorm and a low of 15. More clouds Friday with a chance of showers and a high of 25. And cloudy periods Friday night. The low is 14.
9: Across four continents and 13 countries, the world's most elite athletes will compete in intense, high-level events in the Diamond League. Watch Marco Arop, Femke Bol, Julian Alfred, Faith Kipyegon, and Karsten Warholm push their

a good old retro track from just a few weeks ago. That was Mitsu with a remake of her very own 1994 hit, C'est Chaud, or It's Hot, this time with a little help from Ya Cetidon. It's Mitsu's official musical comeback after a 27-year break. As a platinum recording artist, she was devastated when her last album came out and it sold less than 1,000 copies. That pushed her to step away from music. But the years that followed were anything but quiet. She became a major television personality, a radio host, and a successful producer of commercial jingles. And now she's back and is super thrilled to return to music. So are we. This is C'est Formidable on CBC Music and CBC Radio. I'm Florence K. Coming up, we'll run halfway to James Bay for a song by Marjolaine Maurras. But right now, tell me from the top of your head, what's your favorite song, like number one? Okay, I know that's a hard question, but if you had to come up with a top five, what are the first songs that come to mind? I'll give you mine, all in French, of course. Number five, Toutes les femmes savent danser, or All Women Know How to Dance by Loud. Next, 1990, or 1990 by Jean Leloup. Tassez-vous de là, or Make Way by Les Colocs. Then, Parce qu'on vient de loin, or Because We Come From Afar by Corneille. And number one, Pour que tu m'aimes encore, or So That You Love Me Again, by the one and only Céline Dion. But for Rhymes and Emmanuel Querrey, their favorite song is one they wrote together. Here they are with Ma Chanson Préférée, or My Favorite Song.

vécu, c'est toi. If you were looking for a song to pump up your cardio, I guess that was it. That was Courir or To Run by Marjolaine Moras. It's all about the whirlwind pace of modern life. Marjolaine Moras comes from Nord du Québec, or more specifically, the town of Chappé, located roughly halfway between Montreal and James Bay. She says the vast natural landscapes of her hometown have deeply influenced her music. Vous écoutez C'est Formidable sur CBC Music et CBC Radio. Je m'appelle Florence. Coming up, a song about starting over. But first, Webster is an author and speaker who specializes in the history of black communities in Quebec. But he's also an accomplished rapper who just released his 10th album. To him, rap classics are smart and thought-provoking. He points to artists like Tupac and Wu-Tang Clan, whose lyrics reference thinkers such as Machiavelli and Socrates. Webster also gives talks in schools. He encourages teachers to use rap because it's a musical style that resonates strongly with young people and helps to develop writing skills and critical thinking. Here he is now with Fossiles, or Fossils, featuring Quebec City Anglophone rapper Joseph Sarenyes.

that was recommencé or starting over by Remy. The song's about the idea of choosing the same person, even if you had to do it all over again. Vous écoutez C'est Formidable sur CBC Music et CBC Radio avec moi, Florence K. Coming up, laisse aller la vie or let life take its course. But first, let's take a summer drive and head north of

Montreal. You'll find yourself in the beautiful region of the Laurentians, or Les Laurentides. You may have heard of Mont Tremblant. Well, it's there. But beyond the famous ski destination, the region is also filled with small towns and villages, cottages, forests and lakes, around 10,000 of them, in fact. One of those charming little towns is Morin Heights. It's a fully bilingual village that almost feels like a small Swiss town, with wooden chalets and cozy restaurants. That's where Yann Kelly settled 17 years ago. He left Montreal for a simpler life, where he could raise his four children and build his recording studio in the forest. Since then, he's balanced his solo career with work as a producer and sound engineer for many other artists. His music is all about that natural setting, with rootsy folk guitar, understated vocals, and a warm, intimate sound. Here is Yann Kelly now with Les mots que tu chantes, or the words that you

that was Les Sœurs Boulées with Laisse aller la vie, or Let Life Take Its Course. It's a gentle and wise reminder that sometimes there's nothing more we can do than let time slowly settle the things that aren't going well. Vous écoutez C'est Formidable on CBC Music and CBC Radio avec moi, Florence K. Ima recently shared a story that will resonate with a lot of people. Well, it resonates with me anyway. While going through old photo boxes from her 25 years in the public eye, she stopped and looked at younger versions of herself and thought, wow, I had such a beautiful body. And yet, at the time, she says she never truly saw it that way. She's now 47 and the single mother of an 8-year-old boy. She says becoming a parent changed not only her body, but also the way she looks at herself. She spoke openly about how easy it is to spend years being overly critical of ourselves, always feeling like we're too much or not enough. But with time, she's learned to look at herself with more kindness and gratitude. And she realizes that her body has carried her through life, through motherhood, through love, and through growth. And also through music. This is her new song, C'était l'été, or It Was Summer.

What a floaty ending to a song. There's a sound in one of the choruses of that tune that made me think so much of Swings at the Park. You know when they're not oiled and they make that little squeaky rhythm? My daughter always wants me to push her for hours, so maybe that sound is just permanently implanted in my brain. But honestly, it kind of sounds like summer, doesn't it? That was Quand vient le soir, or When the Night Comes, by Bye Parula. This is C'est Formidable, votre hebdomadaire de musique francophone sur CBC Musique et CBC Radio. I'm Florence K. Coming up, I'll take you to a rodeo. But first, have you ever heard a song and instantly seen a color? Or felt like certain words had a taste or texture? That's called synesthesia. It's a fascinating neurological phenomenon that happens to only about 1 to 4% of people. Basically, it means that one

sense automatically triggers another. So a sound might create colors, numbers might have personalities, or music might feel like shapes and textures. And some artists say it influences their creativity. Billie Eilish says she associates people, numbers, and even days of the week with colors and textures. Pharrell Williams says he actually sees colors when he composes music. So cool. Synesthésie is also the name of a song by an artist named Flower. He says that the song is all about a coup de foudre, when all the senses come together when you're in love.

funny story behind that one. The song was originally called Ricochet or Ripple, and at first, it didn't really have a chorus. But when Joseph Poirier sent it to radio stations, they told him the song needed a stronger hook to make it more catchy and radio-friendly. So he went back to the drawing table, wrote choruses for it, and Rodeo was born. This is C'est Formidable on CBC Music and CBC Radio, avec moi, Florence K. Diaries can be a powerful way to process your

feelings. That's because when you put your emotions into words, it forces you to understand them a little better. When you find the right word for an emotion, you can finally put your finger exactly on what hurts. That's how Jules describes his new album, Oublier Hier, or To Forget Yesterday. He says he needed to put words to his emotions in situations he didn't fully understand at the time. Writing the songs became a way to heal, but also a way to clear his mind and make sense of what he was going through. Here is Oublier Hier, or To Forget Yesterday, by Jules.

was Oublié Hier, or To Forget Yesterday, by Franco-Soul singer Jules. This is C'est Formidable sur CBC Music et CBC Radio, avec moi, Laurence K. When I was 15, one of Quebec's biggest hit songs came out from the band Les Colocs, or The Roommates. The song played everywhere, all the time. And even though it's an energetic and catchy reggae beat, the story behind it is actually really touching. It's about someone who sees a friend's mental health slowly decline and who feels completely helpless. He realizes that he hasn't been supportive, and suddenly, nothing else matters. He just wants everyone to move aside so he can reach his friend before it's too late. Here is Tassez-vous de là, or Make Way, in a new version by the collective

0: That was the catchy Facile or Easy by Marisol. And that's what ends our show today. C'est Formidable is your weekly hour of Francophone music on CBC Music and CBC Radio. I'm Florence K, and I love to share my favorite Francophone music with you every week. Un immense merci à mon équipe exceptionnelle, producer Pete Murray, senior producer Sonia Arab, and executive producer Mark MacArthur. Merci d'avoir été avec nous et à la semaine prochaine. Thank you for being with us, and I'll see you next week.
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2: When Jill Smokler started writing about the realities of parenting in 2008, it was a game changer. Today, a former contributor to her website remembers the late Scary Mommy as a safe haven.
3: From CBC News, The World This Hour, I'm Neil Herland. We begin in Venezuela, where two powerful earthquakes hit outside the capital, Caracas, this evening. A frantic effort is underway right now to rescue survivors from collapsed buildings. The two quakes striking less than a minute apart this evening, residents were sent scrambling for safety. U.S. President Donald Trump says there's a devastating number of deaths, but the exact figure is not confirmed yet. The acting president of Venezuela, Delcy Rodriguez, declared a state of emergency. The CBC's Jorge Barrera reports.
4: Well, we're still trying to get a clear picture of the full impact from these two earthquakes, 7.2 magnitude, followed by a minute later by one of 7.5 magnitude, much stronger, and we don't have

0: clear numbers, hard numbers as to possible casualties. What we do have are images of devastation, these collapsed and cracked buildings, and first responders sifting through the rubble. Now, the Venezuelan government has not provided really much information about this event. We've also received reports of power outages. You know, Venezuela is in a delicate political phase. As you may remember, U.S. operation in January unfolded to grab a former Venezuelan president, Nicolas Maduro, and the Venezuelan government has been very, very tight in terms of the information that flows out of the country and has restricted the access of journalists to enter. We're still watching to see how this unfolds, and we'll keep on top of this, keep watching what the possible political ramifications of this, but also the human cost of this.
1: The CBC's Jorge Barrera in Mexico City tonight. Residents of central Alberta continue to grapple with the aftermath from days of heavy rain. Overland flooding hit the middle third of the province, washing out roads, turning farmland into ponds, and filling basements. As Stephanie Cram reports, more rain is in the forecast.
2: On Sunday, several towns and cities in the area declared a state of emergency or an advisory, asking residents to reduce their use of water. The worry being the wastewater systems were at capacity and were at risk of flooding. By Sunday night, even Edmonton released an advisory asking residents to reduce their water use by avoiding taking long showers and refraining from doing laundry or running their dishwashers. The mayor told me the town is prepared for more rain that's on its way. He said the system has been working as it should. In the forecast, it looks like the area might get about 30 to 60 millimeters of more rain. And the ground here is already saturated from the rain that they had last weekend. So there is a risk of flooding in the area.
1: The CBC's Stephanie Cram in Edmonton. A Russian opposition party member has been sentenced to 7 years in prison for anti-war social media posts in 2022. Maxim Kruglov is a former member of Moscow's regional parliament. He was arrested in October under charges of lying about the army. Canada lost to Switzerland Wednesday in its third match at the FIFA World Cup. Final score 2-1. But as Karen Larson reports from Vancouver, Canada still advances to the next round to play South Africa this Sunday.
3: Amid the heartbreak of losing to Switzerland, something to celebrate. Canada advances to the round of 32 knockout stage by virtue of finishing second in their group. That's the farthest a Canadian men's team has ever made it in three World Cup appearances.
4: I think we still have a chance. Hopefully we got Davies back. I think that'll be a key. And I'm still very confident.
5: Both teams did a great job, but I think Canada could have done better.
6: It was a good attempt. Really liked how we finished, but the energy at the beginning was a bit rough.
3: The lone Canadian goal was scored by Promise David mere seconds after he was subbed on in the second half. A tire win against the Swiss would have ensured Canada stays on home soil in Vancouver for the next match. Instead, the team now heads to Los Angeles for a Sunday showdown against a yet-to-be-determined opponent. Karen Larson, CBC News, Vancouver.
1: And that is your World This Hour. I'm Neil Herland.
7: And here's the weather forecast for Ottawa. Tonight, a few clouds with winds west 20. The low is 15. Tomorrow, mainly sunny in the morning with clouds rolling in near noon. Then a chance of some afternoon showers. Also a risk of a thunderstorm tomorrow. The high is 21. UV index 7 or high. Cloudy tomorrow night with a chance of showers. Again, a risk of a thunderstorm and a low of 15. More clouds Friday with a chance of showers and a high of 25. And cloudy periods Friday night. The low is 14.
8: Hello, I'm Neil Kirksall.
9: Good evening, I'm Chris Howden. This is As It Happens, the Midnight Edition. Tonight.
8: Hot water temperatures in Europe are soaring, and French officials are warning people to resist the temptation to swim in unsupervised areas. At least 40 people there drowned this week just trying to cool off.
9: Drug test. It's been more than a year now since Canada named its first fentanyl czar. And Kevin Brasso says he's too busy trying to stop the flow of the drug to worry about Donald Trump's trade war.
8: Recreative license. Six Nations artist Santi Smith was thrilled to be asked to copy one of her father's pottery pieces, a replica that has a permanent home in the new Obama Presidential Center.
9: Hope Springs Maternal. We'll pay tribute to the late writer Jill Smokler, creator of the blog Scary Mommy, in which she shared the mess and the mirth of motherhood.

0: Sir Mic Drop, an AI audiobook company, releases a timely version of Homer's The Odyssey as read by a virtual Sir Michael Caine, a performance that puts an accent on whether a computer can do an accent.
1: And spring forward, taken aback. A newly discovered species of silk-weaving spider astounds researchers who observe it setting a spring trap which flings its prey skyward with extraordinary force. As it happens, the Wednesday edition, radio that hopes their curiosity didn't kill the catapult.

0: For days now, much of Europe has been sweltering, and tens of millions of people have been doing what they can to stay cool without air conditioning. Today, tens of thousands of French homes were without power altogether after Paris hit its highest ever recorded temperature in June, 40.9 degrees Celsius. The record-breaking heat wave is also affecting Spain and Italy. Hundreds of schools are temporarily closed or have adjusted hours. And in the midst of the punishing heat, people are trying to cool off in unsupervised bodies of water. In France, at least 40 people have drowned in the last week alone. William Barker is a life-saving official and a representative of the French Federation of Life-Saving and First Aid. We reached him in Osegor in southwestern France.
1: William, what does it feel like where you are today? What's the temperature?
2: So, as soon as I get back home, it was a little bit more than 40 Celsius degrees, and I'm nearby the shore, so it's just totally amazing and unusual.
1: How are you and your family dealing with that heat?
2: I'm lucky I don't have two young kids, so they're old enough to deal with it. We have to take care, shut the windows, shutters, to keep the house cool, and then we're lucky enough to leave something like 3-4 minutes walk from salt water. So it's pretty great for us because every evening we can go for a swim, so we are very lucky.
1: And, you know, many people are turning, as you know, across France to any waterways they can find to cool off. And as our listeners just heard, there have been at least 40 drownings in just 5 days. That's the number we heard from the Prime Minister there at an emergency cabinet meeting yesterday. What have you learned about those deaths? That sounds to us like an extraordinary number.
2: So it is an extraordinary number, and it's very sad. It's something quite new for France. It started 3 years ago with the first heat waves we had, and we might have to change our habitudes, the way we are dealing with water and heat. Everybody's looking to cool down, to find cold water, and therefore they are not really thinking about prevention, but just about feeling better.
1: The French National Public Health Agency says 409 people drowned between June 1st and September 30th last summer.
2: That's right.
1: You know, you've seen the numbers shift over the years. Was this number so early in the season, at least 40? Did that surprise you?
2: So already last year, the number was increasing. So for the first time for a long time, the 409 were more than the years before. And that number of 40 people in something like 5 days, it never happens.
1: You do this work, you know, first aid, life-saving efforts, those sorts of things. Why do you think these numbers are increasing and that they are so high already?
2: So there are several reasons. First, that's because the heat wave is very early. We just switch into spring and summer, and we are not on summer holidays yet. So all the life-saving movements and the supervised bathing area have to be on the 3rd of July. So actually, you have a few places that have lifesavers on duty, but not every day or not on every places.
1: Why and wouldn't they open them earlier? There's a heat wave.
2: Why? Because in France, that the state and the local state and the city is dealing with lifesavers on beaches, for example, or on rivers. And they usually put the people on Wednesday during weekends or during holidays. And usually it works. And now we see that we have a main trouble, so we will have to find out answers. And I think that's also a question of money.
1: Do you think that this year will force them to rethink things and invest the money across the country? Because

0: it's not cooling down
1: first
0: next year?
1: First, I hope so. I really hope so, because this is something, it has to become a public priority. We cannot support to have our children dying just because they want to go for a swim. So it goes for life saving and having supervised area, but it will also have to go in the direction of having more swimming lessons, more swimming equipments. We have to change something in our way of learning to swim. Yeah. And what happened with that heat waves for the last 3 years? Now we have a trouble with teenagers and young adults. So we have to find new solutions for secondary and high school.
0: When we talk about these 40 drowning deaths, these latest deaths, do teenagers make up the majority of those? Who is it that has died?
1: I think so. Mm. I don't have the total detail of the drowning, but it seems that we have quite a large part of teenagers or young adults. And usually in the statistics, we had young kids and adults that were more than 55, 56 years old. Mm. And with these heat waves, we have been people going to the rivers or whatever, and they are in between 12 and 22.
0: We talked about maybe last year, I think, on our show, you know, how much excitement there was at the Seine being cleaned up and special days to be able to swim from different access points. That we saw as a very good thing from where you sit, knowing how much people...
1: So
0: that a good thing or a troubling thing for you?
1: In France, for the last 25, 30 years, the river water was not safe. The quality was bad. So nobody would have had the idea to go for a swim in a river or in a lake that was not open for swimming. And with what happened with Paris Plage on the Seine River and then the Olympics, we use fantastic images about people swimming, practicing sports in open water. It seems that people now think they can go everywhere for a swim or a cooling bath. We have to go in that direction because it's really great to have safe water, clean water. But if we do that, we have to open supervised spaces to have the people coming to.
0: Water safety, no matter where listeners are listening from, is certainly important. What would you want to say to listeners who think, I could just go for a quick dip, I'll be fine, if they don't know how to swim?
1: Even if you have swimming skills, nature is nature, and you never know what you will be in front of. You have to take care of, always be aware of yourself and the people you have with, mm-hmm. always looking after kids. This is probably the most important point.
0: Yeah.
1: So use the skill of others if you're taking even a small risk, and you have professionals in specified areas. So you really need and have to go to these areas to have fun and enjoy yourself. And for that, you will go back home at the end.
0: William, I thank you for this. I hope you and your family and everyone is able to stay safe and cool. And I hope things cool down soon. Thank you.
1: You're welcome. Thank you so much, Neil.
2: William Barker is a life-saving official and a representative of the French Federation of Life-Saving and First Aid. We reached him in Osegor, France.

0: In the recently opened Obama Presidential Center in Chicago, there is an exact reproduction of the Oval Office. Everything down to the last detail is as it was when Barack Obama was the President of the United States. And inside that reproduction is another reproduction. On a bookshelf sits a replica of a piece of pottery created in the early 70s by Canadian Mohawk potter Steve Smith. The original is part of the Smithsonian's collection, and it was returned there after it was loaned to Obama's White House. Steve Smith is now 78, and he's no longer working. So the task of recreating that work fell to his daughter, Santee Smith, a multidisciplinary artist and the Chancellor Emeritus of McMaster University. We reached Santee Smith in Six Nations of the Grand River Territory in Ontario.
1: Santee, I imagine it would be pretty exciting to be contacted in any way by the Obama Foundation, but I would also be skeptical. I mean, did you believe what you were seeing? How did you react?
2: Well, I received the email, and luckily I read it, because sometimes when you receive emails, you just automatically assume it's a spam.
1: Yeah.
2: and then delete it. But it was addressed to me, and then there was, you know, very specific information, and which led me to believe, no, this is not a spam. So then I replied, and we started the conversation.

0: about my dad's piece of pottery and the replica for commission for the Obama Presidential Center Oval Office.
1: When it sunk in that this wasn't spam, are you yelling at the screen? Are you laughing? What's happening?
0: I was completely shocked because my family didn't know that my father's piece was inside the Oval Office during Obama's presidency. So that in itself was exciting, and I just reached out. My father was not home. He's in long-term care. So my mom, I said, did you know that the piece was in the Oval Office and nobody knew? It could be that my father knew it from a while back but never said anything, but it was not a part of our family knowledge that it was there.
1: So is he low-key?
0: Really exciting.
1: Is he low-key like that? Like, he doesn't like to brag about the places his pieces are?
0: He is a bit low-key. Also, his career spans almost 40 years of pottery making, so many pieces all over the world. I think it's hard for him to keep track. So, but I think we might have remembered that.
1: I suspect you might. To recreate that piece, mm-hmm. What was that like for you?
0: Yeah, well, it was a lot of going back in time because my father created that work in the 1970s. So many things have changed. That was the style that it is was really what my grandmother had revived within our community, which was more traditional looking, which is what you might see in a museum, archaeological site. And so interesting, she was recreating old vessels, which she taught people. My father was recreating, looking back to ancestral pieces. And now I'm looking back at his work, which was looking back at ancestral pieces. So there was a bit of research to do with the process, clay, what color slips, the recipe for the clay. And we have a different building process. So it was a bit of research to start.
1: To reveal it to your father, how mm-hmm. did he react?
0: He's always overjoyed at the work that we continue to do, not only in the pottery, but just as artists. So him and my mom were very much a part of storytelling, keeping culture alive through artwork. So he was very happy. Couldn't believe it, like all of us.
1: He must be proud.
0: Yeah, he's very proud. He's very proud. So with the beginning of the piece, I went back to him and showed him the photo. So they just sent me a photo with a height and width of the piece. No 3D scan or anything like that because they didn't have access to it. And of course, we had the conversation that every piece is unique. So we don't mass produce. It's going to be slightly different. So my job was to try to make it as close to the original as possible. And I went back to my dad and he's like, I don't remember what I did.
1: Yeah, it was a while ago.
0: It was a while ago in a style that he had done. And then he moved on to different styles. So yeah, it was challenging, a little bit stressful because with the pottery, you have to do many pieces. So I managed to be able in my schedule to do three. And they all turned out, except for there was the one that was, you know, the piece, that one that seemed the perfect one to send off. So I sent that off in December and waited and knew that the opening was happening in June. So we got invited. I took my daughter with me to the opening in Chicago.
1: I saw the pictures you posted mm-hmm. on your social media. You can see how much fun you're both having. But for you to, you know, you're standing there in the recreated Oval Office with uh-huh. the piece that you, I mean, it really strikes me what you were saying about all the generations. And then you're there mm-hmm. with your daughter. What stood out to mm-hmm. you in that moment?
0: Well, what stood out for me, which I didn't realize beforehand, is that there were other pieces of pottery in the Oval Office as well. In the stateside, they say Native American Indian. So there were three other pieces present there, almost as sentinels watching over and presiding over all of the activity in the Oval Office.
1: How did your daughter react?
0: We were just having the time of our life, really. So it was so exciting. It was so inspirational to hear directly from Michelle and Barack Obama to welcoming the important

0: importance of the center and why they created it, and really feeling that we were a part of this team, and because that's exactly what Michelle said at the beginning. She said she called everybody the team, and so that was really rewarding, and there was such a positive energy to be in that space. Mm-hmm. Not only that it was opening, but that the timing was really great about unity and positive messaging and representation of Indigenous, Black, and things that are important and taking less space in some of these institutes.
1: Santi, such a pleasure to speak with you. Thank you for this.
0: No problem. Thank you. And I encourage everybody to go and see the exhibit, because it's quite the exhibition. We're on the fourth floor.
1: Okay, noted. I'm going to go one day. Thank you so much.
0: Okay, thank you.
2: Santi Smith is a multidisciplinary artist and the Chancellor Emeritus of McMaster University. We reached her in Six Nations of the Grand River Territory in Ontario.

0: There are a lot of things to love about Australia. The laid-back atmosphere, the beaches, the friendly people. But there are also a lot of things to fear about Australia, mainly the creatures. The koalas seem nice, but every other Australian creature is terrifying in a different way. And that includes the creature that we're about to talk about, although lethal as it is, the newly discovered and aptly named ballista spider is operating at a level you can't help but admire while fearing it. To trap its prey of choice, the green tree ant, the ballista spider builds a tiny catapult-like silk trap. When that trap is triggered, it launches the ant with 15 times the G-force experienced by jet pilots right into the spider's web. A feat of engineering that had never been captured on camera until now. Ajay Narendra is the lead researcher on a new study of the spider. He's a biology professor at Macquarie University. We reached him in Sydney.
1: Professor, before we talk about how you actually captured all of this on video, just to see this trap for yourself in action, had you ever seen anything like it before?
2: No, I think I've heard of one of the South American spiders, which is called a slingshot spider. So that's the only thing I think I've actually read which came even remotely close to what we saw.
1: And then to see this, knowing that, that's in the back of your mind, you're expecting maybe something along those lines, and then you see this.
2: Yeah, we traveled literally all the way from Sydney to the very much the top northern part of Australia, which is around in Cape York Peninsula, which is in Cooktown. And the spider is just about 3 to 5 millimeters long.
1: Yeah.
2: And it's active only at night. So to be able to even find the spider was a needle in several haystacks. And then to be able to see the behavior was absolutely breathtaking.
1: Breathtaking. Oh, I can imagine. And given everything that you had to get through to get there and see it, mm-hmm. it's building its trap. Then you have to wait for the ant to show up. How long did you have to wait for that?
2: It was an absolutely hilarious start to the whole adventure. So we reached the rainforest and we found the spiders, which we were already over the moon. And then we set up all our cameras, we set up all the lights, and then the spider started building its web. The spider starts to build its web only once it's pitch black. So this was around 8 o'clock in the evening. And the spider took its time. The spider took almost 4 hours to build its web very patiently. It was absolutely fascinating to see it go around its work for that entire four-hour period. But what happened after was even more remarkable. We knew the spider built the web. We saw the spider build its snare or a lure to attract the ants. And then within a fraction of a second, it was all gone.
1: Oh.
2: We forgot to actually turn on the camera in the whole excitement of watching the entire attack. So we had no idea what actually happened.
1: Well, it's nice to know that, you know, everyone, scientists, they're just like us. We've all done that. But this

0: This is pretty high stakes. So then what did you do? How long did you have to wait again?
1: Well, then we had a few choice words that we had to tell ourselves.
0: Sure.
1: And then we waited. And then we waited. And luckily for us, nature and behaviors are quite repeatable. So we waited. And we had the second attack that we actually caught on film the same night. And we went back to bed around 6 o'clock in the morning. And then over subsequent nights, we were able to find multiple spiders. And to be able to document this absolutely stunning behavior.
0: And did it get old at all for you as you saw more spiders do this, or was it equally astonishing every time?
1: So every single time it's different because the spider builds its snare. Sometimes it builds it on a leaf, and the leaves gently move, it breathes. So we always are wondering, how on earth is a spider going to keep this stable? It adds a lot more tension lines to make the leaf stable. Once it builds the scaffold, it builds this conical snare on which it adds these, what we think are pheromones, into a thinner type of silk. Because as soon as it builds that thinner type of silk, it attracts only the green tree ants and no other ants.
0: It's brilliant. It really is a brilliant mechanism, it sounds like. Why do you think this spider came up with this way of catching this ant?
1: The hypothesis at the moment is it's all about the ants. Most animals try to stay away from these ants because they have a very aggressive behavior. They spray formic acid, and they're also strength in numbers. So I think the spiders have come up with this ingenious way for two reasons. One, they have a constant and a steady supply of food source on the tree. But the other reason, I suspect the snare has such a ballistic nature and has become such a powerful web in the world at the moment, is perhaps because of the aggressive nature of the ants. The spider doesn't want to be close to the ants at all. So it builds the snare, catches the ant, and wants to be out of there as quickly as possible, so that the other ants don't come and catch it.
0: It doesn't have a formal name yet, but you do have a pretty apt nickname. Tell our listeners what it is and why it is.
1: So we dabbled a little bit in figuring out what do we actually call this spider. And we finally agreed upon calling it as the Ballista spider. And this name takes its origins because of the old Roman weapon, which was designed, which was like a crossbow. Oh, and that's what inspired us to call this spider as the Ballista spider.
0: Can you imagine an even better name, though? I mean, like I said, it's not the official one, but that seems pretty fitting.
1: I think it is very fitting, and it captures the behavior of what these animals actually do, which is fantastic.
0: Professor, this is all so fascinating. Thank you for this, Professor.
1: Absolutely. Thank you very much for having me over here.
2: Ajay Narendra is a sensory biologist and professor at Macquarie University. We reached him in Sydney.

0: five, four, three, two, one, go. You're only supposed to blow the bloody doors off.
1: From the classic caper movie, The Italian Job, that is the unmistakable voice of Sir Michael Caine. And now, reading the classic, The Odyssey by Homer, here is the mistakable voice of Sir Michael Caine, TM, generated by an AI audiobook company.
2: Tell me, O Muse, of that sagacious man, who, having overthrown the sacred town of Ilium, wandered far and visited the capitals of many nations, learned the customs of their dwellers, and endured great suffering on the deep.
1: I say it's mistakable because you could believe you were hearing the real Sir Michael Caine. They sound similar. It's just that one voice comes from a human man who shapes air from his lungs into words using his larynx, vocal folds, mouth, and heart. The other emanates from a computer program which conducted an analysis of the human man's speech, mapped it mathematically, and converted that mathematically.

0: mathematical data into digital audio, just as Homer intended. We don't need to be offended on Sir Michael Caine's behalf. He gave the company called 11 Labs permission to clone his voice, which it has done with a vocal mimicry product called Sir Michael Caine TM, and his decision makes sense. Now his voice will be immortalized, even if it will never sound quite mortalized. But we can be offended on our own behalf. I mean, listen.
1: His life was oft in peril as he labored to bring back his comrades to their homes. He saved them not. Though earnestly he strove, they perished all through their own folly, for they banqueted, madmen, upon the oxen of the sun, the all-o'erlooking sun who cut them off from their return.
0: As a technical and technological achievement, it's pretty impressive. It makes you say, huh, that really does sound quite a lot like, but not exactly like, Sir Michael Caine. So that is kind of, but not exactly, cool. It's just that, to paraphrase the words of the real Sir Michael Caine, it doesn't exactly blow the bloody doors off. Here's Megan Bunnell with Your Voice.

0: These days, it almost feels quaint to remember how Ottawa thought it might avoid conflict by meeting some of Donald Trump's demands in the lead up to the trade war with the U.S. During that period of naivete in February of last year, Canada announced its first fentanyl czar, its first czar of any kind, in fact, Kevin Brasso. The idea was to address the U.S. president's complaints about fentanyl coming over his country's northern border. Since then, Mr. Brasso has been meeting with officials in Washington, D.C., and taking part in a joint effort to detect, disrupt, and dismantle the fentanyl trade. Last week, during his most recent trip, new U.S. statistics showed that less than half a kilogram of fentanyl had been seized at the Canada-U.S. border in May, compared to 358 kilograms at the Mexico-U.S. border. We reached Canada's fentanyl czar, Kevin Brasso, in Ottawa.
1: Kevin Brasso, do you believe the U.S. president sees fentanyl crossing the border as a real problem, a big concern, or a trade talk bargaining chip?
2: It's difficult for me to pretend that I know what the president believes or not believes. I guess I would say it is quite clear to me and many within the administration that fentanyl presents a significant hemispheric issue, I would say, but certainly in North America, between Canada and the U.S., and that we are both experiencing significant crises in our communities with deaths at still at alarming rates, even though the numbers have been going down. So, you know, what the president believes or not believes is one thing, but certainly we know that we've got a domestic problem in this country, as does the U.S., and my view is that we should be partners in dealing with this, as we can't do it alone.
1: There's clearly a diplomatic component to your role. You have to work with your U.S. counterparts, obviously. But at the same time, even if it is a problem in many jurisdictions, the kind of blame that we were hearing before your position was created was very much so put on Canada from the U.S. But our listeners heard the recent statistics, the stark contrast between the amount of fentanyl seized by U.S. officials on the Mexican and Canadian borders. What do your U.S. counterparts make?

0: Organized crime is kind of like water in a way, and will find the path of least resistance. So if one area is shored up and made tighter or made stronger, they'll look for ways that are potentially less resistant or lower risk to be able to exploit.
1: The U.S. Secretary of Homeland Security, Mark Wayne Mullen, recently said publicly that U.S. pressure on the southern border is driving the cartels north. And he says law enforcement is seeing, quote, lots more drug trafficking from Canada, particularly fentanyl, over the last year, and says authorities arrest someone on the U.S. terrorist watch list, quote, almost weekly, unquote, at the northern border. Does that line up with what you're seeing?
0: In terms of trafficking from north to south, no. In a word, that simply isn't the case. In fact, the large share of narcotics that I'm concerned about that come into this country, cocaine and others, come from the U.S. to Canada. What I will say, and back to my point around how organized crime operates, is that if with additional pressure on the southern border, will that potentially push those criminals who are carrying out their work, if you will, at the Mexican American border to come to Canada? It may. And that's why we continue to spend so much time and energy to shore up and to continue to drive change at our border. Why we've invested in 1,000 more RCMP CBSA officers, why CBSA are deploying K-9 teams, why there's Blackhawks. It's not just because people are bored and there's nothing to do. It's to make sure that Canada is never the underbelly and is treated that way.
1: But the messaging that's coming from the United States and Mr. Mullen seems to suggest trouble is coming from Canada. So if U.S. officials are ignoring the numbers or characterizing it incorrectly, however you want to frame that, can you really ever hope to convince them all the investments you talked about are enough to address
0: Neil,
1: the issue?
0: It's a really good point. I think that my job is less about convincing and more about action. And frankly, actions taken that will make communities on both sides of the border safer, with drugs less pervasive on our streets.
1: The head of the DEA in the U.S. Told senators last month, he was talking about the precursor chemicals used to make fentanyl, there's a significant amount of those precursor chemicals coming to Canada through the port of Vancouver. It's an issue we've reported on our show in the past as well. Given the amounts you're seeing on that front, the realities of our border, the length of our border, can you realistically catch everything that's coming in?
0: Probably never catch everything, but we're going to catch a lot more than we're catching now. And that's why I think why we're doing a few things. So it's as much about enforcement as it is working with other countries as well. Pretty happy to see that the RCMP entered into a memorandum of understanding with China, largely a source of offshore chemicals. And then through the enforcement space at the port, in communities, et cetera, because the Canadian market for fentanyl is largely created and then distributed within Canada. That's really the marketplace in Canada. So chemicals come in to a port through the mail, other ways, and then the distribution happens within Canada. So I don't think the test is to stop everything. The test is to try to take a targeted, intelligence-led approach to do as much as we can.
1: You were mentioning earlier the number of what appear to be opioid-related deaths in Canada went down in 2025, but the number of EMS responses to suspected opioid overdoses is going up. Moncton, 65 suspected overdose calls in a span of 72 hours. Moncton is not a populous or very large place, as you know. Winnipeg recently saw a record 66 opioid-related calls in one day. What would you say to people and communities who say we want federal support to deal with what is happening locally?
0: Yeah, it's very troubling for me to hear about what's going on or what happened in Moncton, Winnipeg. There are communities that every month there's another community where an adulterated supply shows up on a street and people get sick or die. And that's hence why very important

0: strong information sharing protocols exist between public health and public safety so that alerts can go up, people are made aware, and that really strong efforts around reduction of demand with recovery systems in place, with treatment systems in place, so that that ultimately we can reduce the demand across the communities. This is no time for idle bystanders, and I've been impressed by the level of cooperation between federal, provincial, territorial officials, both on public safety and public health, to get at this in a way that is going to, you know, we've been in this for a decade. We got to do things differently to be able to get out of it.
1: Kevin Brosseau, I appreciate this. Thank you.
0: Thank you, Neil. Have a great day.
2: Kevin Brosseau is Canada's fentanyl czar. He's in Ottawa.

0: She's won the Commonwealth Writers' Prize, had her work championed on Canada Reads, and been listed for the Giller Prize and the Governor General's Award. And now Marina Endicott is the winner of this year's Prairie Grindstone Prize. The $50,000 prize honors a prairie-based author's body of work, which in Ms. Endicott's case includes novels like Good to a Fault, The Little Shadows, and The Observer. She shared her reaction to the win with the CBC.
1: I was driving down Preston, and I had to pull over. They phone you after the jury's done their deliberations. And I had not even known this was coming. People nominate you for this one. So it's not something you have to apply for or, you know, do any work towards getting on the list. And so it was a big surprise. But really, is there ever a more delightful one?
2: Who was the first person you told?
1: My husband.
2: Yeah? How did he react?
1: He's always sort of expecting everything good to happen.
2: Aw, I love that. This award isn't tied to a specific book, but more of a body of work. What does that kind of recognition mean to you at that stage of your career?
1: It's a funny thing because you would think that, you know, having published a few books, you would be confident enough, but it's not really like doing more appendectomies where you probably get good at appendectomies because each book is really different. And so I know how to write those books I already wrote, but the new one is, you know, just as tough. It's an empty page again. So it gives me a push towards that, to go back to that empty page and do it again.
2: How do you think a prize like this will impact your life?
1: It's a huge impact, of course, on anybody's life to suddenly have a windfall like that. And it will mean that, what it'll mean is that I have time. I don't have to be getting, writers are always juggling jobs, and I will have to juggle less because I'll have this rock underneath me.
0: Novelist Marina Endicott is this year's winner of the Prairie Grindstone Prize. She was talking to Candace Lipsky, host of Saskatoon Morning.

0: Her name was Jill Smokler, but you might have known her as Scary Mommy. She started that popular blog in 2008 as a way to share her complicated feelings about what it was like to raise three children. And it became such a big deal that many people credit her with popularizing mommy blogs. Ms. Smokler died this week after living with glioblastoma, an aggressive form of brain cancer, for just over 2 years. She was 48 years old. In a statement, her brother said, quote, Jill spent her life telling the truth about motherhood, that it could be wonderful and impossible in the very same breath. And in doing so, she gave millions of women permission to stop pretending and feel a little less alone, unquote. Ms. Smokler sold her site in 2015, but remained connected with the community she had built. Over the last couple of years, she had taken to posting on Threads about her cancer experience. Here is Jill Smokler talking a bit about the start of Scary Mommy.
1: Once I discovered that there was this like network of moms who were like me, and I hadn't found them in my real life, and I found the moms, like the tribe I was looking for in my real life, I found them online, and it became everything when my kids were little.

0: My house was so chaotic and so loud, and Scary Mommy was the place I would go to just like retreat and to get things off of my chest. And it was a real refuge, and that it really just grew pretty organically.
1: Jill Smokler on the Dear Founder podcast in 2022. Christine Burke is a fellow blogger who got her start writing for Scary Mommy. We reached her in Bethlehem, Pennsylvania.
2: Christine, did you feel that way as well? Was it a refuge for you?
3: Absolutely. And I had children a little bit after Jill, and I discovered her blog when I was raising two small kids. And absolutely, it gave me the courage to put my own thoughts into the internet and, you know, find my own community and my own audience. And she just helped me learn to say the quiet parts out loud when it came to the tough parts of parenting.
2: That it was okay to do that, because really, yes, in the past, people didn't share this kind of information.
3: Exactly, exactly. And, you know, it just helped you feel normal. Parenting is not perfect. There are perfect moments, but there are some really rough times too. And, you know, to have that community out there where you can read an article, an 800 word article, and you can nod your head and say, yes, yes, I feel the same way. And, you know, it makes you feel less isolated when you're raising kids on those, you know, long days when, you know, the kids are feeling crazy. And yeah, it really, really helped.
2: How are you doing, you know, in terms of dealing with this loss? People knew she was ill and
3: yeah,
2: for a while, but that doesn't make it easier.
3: Jill was very open with her illness, with her audience, as in typical Jill fashion. She shared the highs and the lows of her illness with all of us. So we all knew it was coming, but the finality of it all is just washing over all of us. And we're realizing the gift that she left behind for us, the community, the writers that we are all friends with. Like I've talked to so many of my previous Scary Mommy colleagues in the last couple of days, and we just keep coming back to the fact that she created this beautiful community for us that we'll have forever. And not too many people can say that about their legacy.
2: Her site was a refuge for you. You're interacting with the site. When was the first time that you actually interacted with Jill?
3: Well, via email. She sent me an email out of the blue. She had read my blog and told me she loved my writing and asked me if I wanted to start contributing to Scary Mommy. And that is just how Jill operated. If she liked your writing, she reached out to you. It didn't matter if you were a small-time writer, big-time writer. If she saw something that resonated with her audience, she, you know, brought you into the fold. And from that point on, I started writing for Scary Mommy and was able to put my thoughts out to a much larger audience.
2: Was it a difficult decision for you, or was it a yes right away?
3: Oh, it was a yes right away. it was hands down. It was Jill Smokler in my inbox. I was not going to say no.
2: And then when did you get to meet in person? That can be daunting, right?
3: I was thinking about that first day, and honestly, it was again in the warm, kind Jill fashion. I had attended a blog conference in near where she lived, mm-hmm. and she invited a lot of the Scary Mommy writers who were attending to her home for lunch. She had a catered lunch for us, mm-hmm. and I remember walking up to the door of her house, and you know, somebody asked me if I was worried that she wasn't going to measure up, or that she would be a disappointment when I met her, and I was more worried that I wouldn't measure up. And she just opened the door and said, come on in. And we had lunch at her kitchen, and we have a great picture from the day that we were all together. I feel like there were 12 of us that day, and that's just who she was. And from that point on, she was my friend Jill.
2: So when she decided to sell Scary Mommy in 2015, you know, mm-hmm. it was clear, it just even in that clip, we listened to what it meant to her, mm-hmm. And how long she'd been with it and had it close to her. What did she tell you about that decision?
3: You know, we all knew it was kind of coming. So, that, you know, she and I never talked about it directly, but we all kind of saw it as a shift. We knew that the voice was going to change, and that it felt like for a little while we had lightning in a bottle. It was just this little army of writers, and you know, we knew that it was going to change a bit, but we just knew she was going to do something else, mm-hmm. and we were all waiting. We couldn't wait to see what she was going to do, and we would have followed her anywhere.
2: What do you think she thought about where the industry has gone? You know, was that refuge she was talking about, her site, it explodes, it's popular, that's a great thing, but then the space, the industry, the influencers, the motivation.

0: motivations, all of that has shifted. That doesn't mean there's mm-hmm. not good sites out there, but you've seen the space change as well.
1: Yeah.
0: What do you think her message would be today?
1: I don't think any of us understood how big the influencing world was going to become. We were the OG influencers. They called us mommy bloggers, but we were so much more than that. And, you know, as it's evolved and video became more of a thing and Instagram and TikTok. And I think that we all, and I certainly can't speak for Jill, but I think we all are just blown away by what the landscape looks like now. And, you know, I've often said that I don't know that I could enter the influencer space at this stage of the game the way that I did 12 years ago, because it's daunting. But back then, she made it feel easy. She made it feel accessible. She made it feel easy to put your thoughts out on the internet. And it wasn't polished. It wasn't, Insta perfect. It was just real raw articles that, you know, sometimes had a featured image, but mostly it was about the message that, you know, we're all in this together, and parenting, you know, is not easy. And I think, you know, there was just a period of time where it felt like we had lightning in a bottle.
0: Christine, I appreciate this. Thank you.
1: Thank you for having me.
2: Christine Burke is a registered nurse and the writer behind the blog Keeper of the Fruit Loops. We reached her in Bethlehem, Pennsylvania.

0: Well, Canada's men's soccer team played a nail-biter against Switzerland today, ultimately losing 2-1, despite a lot of late chances. But it was a thrilling game in which Canada added another goal for a total of 8 in this year's tournament, a significant improvement on the 0 goals the Canadian men's team scored at the first World Cup it qualified for back in 1986. At the time, soccer fans were thrilled to have a chance to sing their team's praises in the stands. And Bob McHugh made sure that that singing was not just metaphorical. Together with Alan Clark, the soccer aficionado helped write a song to support the men's team. And before they knew it, their song was being played across the country. Mr. McHugh told the CBC the story, beginning with his joy at learning Canada would be traveling to Mexico for the World Cup.
1: Oh, it was amazing. I mean, we belong to a really big soccer community in Edmonton. And everybody was really, really excited about Canada making it for the first time ever. Alan and I were both born in Scotland. And in Scotland, whenever they made the World Cup, Scottish people are great singers. So they sing about everything. But when Scotland makes the World Cup, there are theme songs that come out. And the theme songs are basically very rah-rah. One in particular that inspired Alan and I was one called Ali's Tartan Army. And it was all about the Tartan Army invading Argentina or Mexico. Mm-hmm. And so Alan and I were really inspired by the song. We thought, well, I wonder if Canada has a theme song. And if not, maybe we could do it. So that we kind of took it from there and sent boxes of the records all over Canada to different minor soccer associations and different associations across Canada so that they could sell it and make money for the team.
2: Where did you first hear it get played?
1: Oh, my goodness. We had just finished recording the song in Vancouver. And that night, they played an exhibition game in BC Place, which had just opened up against Paraguay. And we were sitting in one of the box seats with 25,000 other people in the stadium listening to our song before the game.
2: So no kidding. They played it over the PA at BC Place?
1: That's right. There were shivers. You know, again, it's just one of those things. It was a moment in time, Chris, and it's a real pleasure when something like this kind of comes back to remind you of what you've done.
0: That's Bob McHugh, soccer fan and half of the duo Sons of Andrew. He was talking to Chris Walker, host of Daybreak South in Kelowna, about their 1986 song, O Canada, We'll Proudly Play For You.

0: Matush area of Saskatchewan are celebrating the birth of bison calves. In 2023, Métis Nation Saskatchewan, the government that represents Métis people across the province, partnered with Parks Canada to bring 25 yearlings to Batosh from a herd at Grasslands National Park. They added 50 more last year. This week, Michif language students joined Métis leaders for a naming ceremony, welcoming 16 new calves to the herd. Darcy Lepowick is the Minister of Environment, Agriculture, Lands and Resources for Métis Nation Saskatchewan.
1: Well, it's extremely special for Batosh, especially, you know, the last buffalo in the area were, you know, anywhere from 100 to 150 years ago. And this is the first buffalo born, like, for the Métis, and the significance of the buffalo to the Métis is, you know, the buffalo utilized them for all aspects, you know, for food, meat, the hides were used, the bones were used for tools, and even the buffalo patties. I was showing some of the kids earlier from the schools here that the buffalo patties also, in this area, a long time ago, there wasn't as many trees as there was now. You know, the settlers, when they started farming here, they stopped the prairie fires. So now that there's more trees, but back then there wasn't a lot of trees. And, you know, the Métis used buffalo patties, dried buffalo patties for fire, you know, firewood instead. Yeah, we welcome all the schools here today. Grades, kindergarten right to grade two, I think we're here today. And yeah, the land-based learning is very important. And what they saw today, they saw the buffalo. They were able to, you know, see them run around. They could see the buffalo poop on the ground. We had a little, you know, naming ceremony for them. So it was very, you know, interesting. And by learning that way, instead of just out of a book, you know, they'll retain the information they learned today. And I encouraged them to ask questions, you know, from the elders and from their teachers, just to learn a little more about the buffalo. And also the history of the Métis here with Batosh. You know, the buffalo herds were a big part of having the Métis settle in this area, you know, with the pemmican trade and with the fur trade. The herd is almost at its carrying capacity right now, but we'll have a lot more calves born next spring. This year we had 16 calves born. And then in the future, these buffalo will be used as nucleus herds for other significant, you know, areas and groups of Métis in the province of Saskatchewan. And then they'll also be offered to regions and locals, the Métis local groups, and also the citizens that are interested in starting buffalo herds.
0: Darcy Lepowick from Métis Nation Saskatchewan speaking to the CBC. We're now at the end of As It Happens, the Midnight Edition. Coming up next on CBC Radio 1, the news.
2: As It Happens, the Midnight Edition will be back again for you tomorrow. I'm Neith Kirksall. 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
0: And I'm Chris Howden. Good night.

0: June is National Indigenous History Month, and CBC celebrates. 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
1: From CBC News, The World This Hour, I'm Neil Herland. The interim president of Venezuela says 32 people are dead and 700 injured after two massive earthquakes hit outside the capital, Caracas, and the number of dead and injured is expected to rise. Manuel Rueda reports.
2: As a 7.2 magnitude quake struck Venezuela, the lights went off at the nation's main airport, and passengers rushed for safety as fragments of cement fell from the ceiling. That earthquake was followed within a minute by a 7.5 magnitude replica. In La Guaira, a city next to the airport, videos recorded by locals showed collapsed residential buildings and people waiting for help. Venezuela's interim president, Delcy Rodriguez, said that at least five states in the north of the country were affected, as well as Caracas, the capital city. She said schools will be shut down for the rest of the week and called on people to evacuate buildings that had been weakened by the successive earthquakes. We extend our condolences to those who have lost relatives, Rodriguez said. This is the largest earthquake to hit Venezuela's capital city since 1967, when more than 200 people were killed in a 6.7 magnitude quake. The United States, Mexico, and Chile, which have more experience with earthquakes, have offered to help with rescue teams and medical supplies. Manuel Rueda for CBC News.

0: Bogota.
1: The Carney government wants three major developments to be designated as projects of national interest. Two are northern highways. Transport Minister Stephen McKinnon made the announcement in Yellowknife.
2: The Mackenzie Valley Highway and the Grays Bay Road and Port Project are nation-building initiatives. They are about strengthening Arctic sovereignty, creating economic opportunity, and supporting the communities that call the North home.
1: A third project is a storage site for spent nuclear fuel. A man accused in the 2023 Pearson Airport gold heist has been sentenced to 13 years in prison in the U.S. for an unrelated crime. Jamie Strachan explains.
3: In September 2023, 27-year-old Durante King McLean was stopped by Pennsylvania State Police. Inside the trunk of his rental vehicle, police found 65 handguns, each individually concealed in socks. Some of the guns were automatic, some stolen, one had its serial number obliterated. Police say King McLean had illegally entered the U.S. months before, intending to smuggle the illegally purchased guns back into Canada and sell them. Police say King McLean entered the U.S. shortly after allegedly taking part in the theft of more than $20 million in gold bars from an Air Canada cargo building at Toronto's Pearson Airport. They accuse him of being the getaway driver. Peel Regional Police allege proceeds from the theft were used to purchase the guns. It's not clear whether the Cambridge, Ontario man will be extradited to face charges related to the gold. Jamie Strachan, CBC News, Toronto.
1: Switzerland beat Canada at the FIFA World Cup in Vancouver Wednesday. Final score 2-1. But as Caroline Bargu reports, Canada still advances to the next round.
4: The first half was scoreless, even though Canada and Switzerland both had some close calls. Then we get into the second half, and less than a minute in, and Switzerland scored the very first goal of the game. Then they scored another one. You know, there's a moment when we thought, you know, Canada might make a comeback. 30 minutes into the second half, Promise David scores. He just got onto the field, replacing another player. The team rallied, but they just couldn't get another goal. Fans are super disappointed, but still very proud of their team.
5: Would have been nice to get the win for sure, but that's a tough game.
6: Kind of disappointed, but very happy where we're at.
4: The good news is Canada will still advance to the first round of the knockouts, but the bad news is they're going to lose their home team advantage. So instead of playing in Vancouver next week, their next game is on Sunday in Los Angeles against Group A's runner-ups.
1: Caroline Bargoot in Vancouver. And that is your World This Hour. I'm Neil Hurley.
7: Hello and good evening. I'm Ife Chiwetelu. Thank you for spending your night with us here on CBC Radio 1. June is Pride Month, and tonight we are celebrating the vibrant history and culture of the 2S LGBTQ plus community. 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
8: From WBEZ Chicago, it's This American Life. I'm Ira Glass. Today, we are devoting our entire show to this one killer story about something very small, something small that helped change something very, very large. It's a story of doctors, of science, of homosexuals, of lucky coincidence and political action, and of the sheer power of good old-fashioned face-to-face schmoozing. Elise Spiegel tells the story.
9: This is the story of a definition. Three single sentences composed of 81 words. It's the story of how this particular definition became another definition. Nine sentences composed of 237 words. Now, according to some parties, this change from 81 words to 237 words liberated an entire category of humanity. According to other parties, it undermined the basic family unit, compromised the scientific authority of psychiatry, and, quote, tampered with the basic code and concept of life. Now, I should tell you that I know this story, not because I read it in a book or learned it in any class, but because it's one of those stories that my family uses to explain itself. Like most family stories, or anyway, like most stories told in my family, the version I heard growing up was an exaggeration, the relevant family member cast as a conquering hero. The actual story, the story I hope to tell you, is of course much more complicated, but I'm getting ahead of myself.
10: June 23rd.

0: 1980 at the home of the Spiegels in Woodstock, New York.
1: My grandfather, John P. Spiegel, used to say that he was a fish. It's true, most of my memories of him are memories of a body floating face down in the water, slack, communing with his brothers and sisters of the sea. He was a strange man, a doctor of psychiatry who spent months in the desert studying exotic tribes, smoking their drugs, sleeping under the stars, living, he said, like a native. This tape, the tape that you hear running under my voice, was recorded for my cousin Zoe's 12th birthday. She'd gotten a tape recorder as a present and had asked my grandfather if she could interview him. Zoe was a smart kid, but still, only a graduate of the 7th grade. And so my grandfather politely declined. He decided there was only one person present with the intelligence and experience necessary to interview Dr. John P. Spiegel. That person? Dr. John P. Spiegel.
0: All right, Grandpa. Would you mind telling us what you're doing here? All right, John, I'll tell you. I'm here to help celebrate Zoe's 12th birthday. True, her birthday was on Thursday, but I wasn't able to be here on Thursday, so I came on Friday, and I've been here all weekend, and we're having a marvelous time.
1: My grandfather interrogates himself about the difficulty of travel from Boston to upstate New York, and the movie the family saw the night before, Urban Cowboy, which included an actor that my grandfather refers to as John Travolta. Then he moves on to other topics of potential interest to posterity.
0: And what are your plans from here on out, Grandpa? Well, John, I'm going to go to Ireland. I've been asked to testify in a trial being conducted by a gay activist who happens to be a professor of English at Trinity College, and who is bringing a suit against the state of Ireland to change the Constitution, which has several extremely repressive provisions forbidding and condemning and devaluing homosexuality. And I've been asked to testify as an expert in mental health.
1: My grandfather was a psychiatrist, but not in any sense an expert on what was then called sexual deviance. Still, he was asked to testify about the mental health of homosexuals and the mental health effects of discrimination against homosexuals in Ireland, in Texas, in Maine, in front of Congress, in too many places to mention. He was asked because in 1973, he happened to be president-elect of the American Psychiatric Association when the organization decided that homosexuality was not a mental disease. Up until that time, psychiatrists had always thought of homosexuality as a pathology, a problem so profound it affected, as one psychiatrist told me, the total personality. Now, because psychiatrists believed that homosexuals were pathological, it gave scientific sanction for the rest of the country to see it the same way. Gays were routinely fired from teaching jobs, denied security clearances and U.S. citizenship. For that matter, they were barred from practicing psychiatry, because you don't let someone who's pathological practice medicine on other people who are pathological. Or anyway, that's what the psychiatrist thought. That's what it said in the Bible of their profession, what the psychiatrist called the DSM, or the Diagnostic and Statistics Manual, a book which listed in clear clinical language every possible permutation of psychosis, every variant of paranoia, every deviant mental tic that the children of Freud had ever encountered, all nicely bound together under an industrial yellow cover with an authoritative OED-styled font. There it was, diagnosis number 302.0. Three sentences composed of 81 words, which certified homosexuality as sick.
0: Do you look forward, Grandpa, to this engagement that you're going to have in Ireland? Well, John, I have mixed feelings about it. It's going to be fun to spend a few days in Dublin, but it's also kind of anxiety-making because the trial is going to be held in the High Court, and I'm going to be cross-examined, which I don't particularly look forward to. If you have anxiety about doing it, Grandpa, then how come you're going? Well, you see, John, it isn't so often that a person has an opportunity to help to change the constitution of an entire nation.
1: To hear my family tell it, it was my grandfather alone who banished those 81 words from the DSM. When I was young, the family legend was that my grandfather, president of the American Psychiatric Association, single-handedly changed the DSM because he was a big-hearted visionary, a man unfettered by prejudice who worked on behalf of the downtrodden. This story was wrong on two counts. A,

0: My grandfather was not president of the American Psychiatric Association in 1973. He was president-elect. B, he didn't single-handedly change anything. But never mind, because this version of events was discarded anyway. Discarded after the family went on vacation to the Bahamas to celebrate my grandfather's 70th birthday. I remember it well. Remember the plane and the drive from the airport, and arriving and discovering that the hotel had a swimming pool installed about 50 feet away from the beach. I remember thinking that a pool so close to the water was both ridiculously decadent and somehow incredibly exciting. I also remember my grandfather stepping out of his beachfront bungalow on that first day, followed by a small, well-built man. A man that later, during dinner, my grandfather introduced to his shocked family as his lover, David. David was the first of a long line of very young men that my grandfather took up with after my grandmother's death. It turned out that my grandfather had had gay lovers throughout his life, had even told his wife-to-be that he was homosexual 2 weeks before their wedding. And so in 1981, the story that my family told about the definition in the DSM changed dramatically. My grandfather was no longer seen as a purely enlightened visionary, but as a closeted homosexual with a very particular agenda. In actual fact, this version of the story also bears only a passing resemblance to the truth. The real story is, as I said, much more complicated. And though it ends in the same place as my family's version, with a world in which it's just a little bit easier for men like my grandfather to come out to their families and friends before they're, say, 70 years old, it's a story in which my grandfather really plays a pretty minor role.
1: Well, Grandpa, why don't you tell us a little bit about the past? Now, John, you know that that's an extremely broad area. As an expert interviewer, you should know better than to ask me a question like that. Would you mind making it more specific? You're right, Grandpa. That was a very pertinent observation. Why don't you begin talking about your past and pick up a point?
0: Let's begin with a little background so the full meaning of what transpired can be properly understood. Throughout the 40s, 50s, and early 60s, the American Psychiatric Association was a very conservative place, an organization run by what were described to me by a former APA president as businessmen psychiatrists, well-meaning gray-haired, 50s-style professionals. Now, when the 60s arrived, these men weren't particularly interested in weighing in on the issues of the day, on Kent State or civil rights, Vietnam. Then a relatively small group of homosexual activists started making noise about their designation in the DSM. Specifically, the activists rejected the idea that they needed to be cured of their desire. They said that they only needed the stigma of insanity to be removed from homosexuality so that they could get jobs teaching children or practicing psychiatry, basically so that they could finally achieve equal rights. Now, at the time, these protests didn't make much of an impression on the doctors of the APA. They saw themselves as scientists, and scientifically, there was near universal agreement that homosexuals were at least one donut short of a dozen. I spoke to 10 different psychiatrists who were members of the APA during the time of the redefinition, and I began each of my interviews with the same question. What percentage of the APA believed that homosexuality was pathology in 1970 when this story begins?
2: Oh, well over 90%.
0: In 1970?
2: Oh, I think so. Sure.
3: 95, 98, 99. Even the ones of us who were gay.
0: This is John Fryer. John lives in Pennsylvania now, in an aging Philadelphia mansion with two enormous dogs and rooms filled with elaborately scrolled furniture. This house is a very great distance, both psychologically and physically, from the Kentucky farm where John grew up. John graduated from his Kentucky high school when he was only 15 years old, and by 19, he'd been accepted to Vanderbilt University Medical School. He was one of the youngest students to be trained in psychiatry in the school's history. He was also a homosexual. Now, technically, it was forbidden for homosexuals to practice psychiatry, and John knew that. He had, after all, read the literature, he'd seen the research, and he had certainly sat through the lectures.
3: So from the very beginning, I learned that it was pathology. And it was very difficult to get over that.
0: Difficult to get over even years later, after he became a practicing psychiatrist. Difficult to get over even after he joined the APA and met a number of other gay psychiatrists. So many, in fact, that informally they began to meet each year during APA conventions, a loose underground group which they jokingly titled the Gay PA,

0: These were men who, like John, had made it through medical school without detection and continued to hide their sexual preference except to one another. These were men who, despite their association with the gay PA, never thought to question, even among themselves, traditional psychiatric ideas about homosexuality.
1: No way. It didn't come up, to my knowledge. Because of our own internalized homophobia, most of us probably agreed that it was okay to be a disease.
0: The idea that homosexuality was a form of insanity began in the 19th century. And at least at the time, its designation as a mental illness was actually seen by homosexuals as a step forward. For the previous 2,000 or so years, the Christian world saw being gay as a crime against the will of God. The book of Leviticus declares, "If a man lies with another man as he would a woman, both have committed an abomination. They shall be put to death. Their blood shall be upon them." Then along came the head doctors, and suddenly it wasn't the homosexual's fault. He was just another victim of faulty wiring, or possibly an overbearing mother. The shrinks weren't sure exactly what the problem was, but there was research. A whole bunch of research, from Freud on down. But by the late 60s, when the status of homosexuals became an issue of public debate, the field was really dominated by two New York psychoanalysts. The first was a man named Charles Socarides. I'll talk about him later. The second was Dr. Irving Bieber, an analyst in New York who, at least originally, had no interest in the problem of homosexuality, only became interested after he went to work as a psychiatrist in the Second World War. Irving Bieber is now deceased, but his wife, Dr. Toby Bieber, agreed to talk to me.
2: They would arrest homosexuals in the army. This was in India and in Egypt, where he was in the CBI theater. They would arrest them and discharge them dishonorably, and the others would be hospitalized, something like that. So he got interested in the problem because he would be the psychiatrist who would examine these people.
0: Toby Bieber says that during the war, her husband defended homosexuals, protested whenever a gay soldier was arrested or discharged, arguing he deserved treatment, not dishonor.
2: He got into trouble, actually, a bit, in the army. My husband went in as a captain, and he came out after 4 years. He was in the army for 4 years. He came out as a captain, and he wasn't promoted, largely because of his defense of homosexuals in the army.
0: So he saw himself as somebody who was helping homosexuals?
2: No question about it.
0: After the war, Dr. Bieber returned to the States and began research into the homosexual question in earnest. He assembled a crew of psychiatrists and undertook the single largest survey of homosexual behavior ever attempted. The project involved 77 doctors who contributed information on over 100 gay men and concluded that the cause of homosexuality was a combination of what they termed close-binding mothers, which is overprotective women who made their children weak and feminine, and detached, rejecting fathers. The work was published in 1962 and immediately attracted the attention of the psychiatric world. It received the Hofheimer Award for original work. It also attracted the attention of another very different group of people, homosexual activists. A handful of homosexual organizations had begun in the early 50s and had grown slowly, both learning from and in some ways shadowing the progress of the civil rights and feminist movements. From its earliest days, one of the main goals of the gay groups, alongside civil rights, which was really number one, was removal from the DSM. So naturally, Bieber's study, which billed itself as definitive proof that homosexuality was a pathology, kind of rubbed them the wrong way. In 1970, the American Psychiatric Association made the mistake of holding its annual convention in San Francisco, which then, as now, had a large gay community. And the gay activists decided to protest. Irving Bieber was their very first target. The Washington Post, May 14th, 1970. The gay liberation and their women allies outshrieked the head shrinkers today and took over an American Psychiatric Association session on sex. Before the morning was over, the 500 psychiatrists who gathered to hear scientific studies on sexual problems demonstrated that they're just as prone to antisocial behavior as anyone else. "This lack of discipline is disgusting," said Dr. Leo Alexander, a psychiatrist at the meeting. Then he diagnosed the

0: problem of one of the lesbian protesters. She's a paranoid fool, the doctor said, and a stupid bitch.
1: As I recall, there were evidently, you know, closeted gay and lesbian people who were inside the APA who were kind of wanted something to happen, and I think they just passed along information to us, and somebody got us press passes, I guess, so that we could, you know, get through the front door.
0: This is Gary Allender, one of the gay activists who infiltrated the APA convention. He says that while one group of activists stormed a session on behavioral therapy, another combed the halls looking for Bieber. They found him at a panel on transsexuals and homosexuality. Bieber, who was sitting in the front of the room, had just settled in for a nice long chat about close-binding mothers when, according to his wife Toby, there was a loud noise from outside the auditorium.
2: And a group came storming in, dressed rather fantastically with feathers in their hats, as though they were going to attend some costume ball, making noise, and broke up the meeting. They broke it up.
1: We were not polite. We were not quiet. We were not asking for favors. We were just trying to delegitimize their authority. And, you know, we felt that they were oppressing us. There was finally a chance to talk back to them.
0: The protesters yelled at the psychiatrists. They called them sadists. They called them oppressors. But the protesters had an entirely different word for Irving Bieber. A word which, in the accounts that circulated after the event, got a disproportionate amount of attention. To the protesters, Dr. Bieber was not just your run-of-the-mill sadist oppressor. No, sir. Irving Bieber was a mother.
2: This is not how you conduct the discourse if you want to disagree with the people. Certainly Darwin wasn't, not that I'm comparing my husband to Darwin, but his work wasn't accepted either, but nobody called him a mother.
0: By all accounts, this episode greatly disturbed and hurt Irving Bieber. Like most psychiatrists at the APA, he saw himself as someone who was helping, someone who had devoted his life to helping.
3: All of us did. All of us felt the same way.
4: Which was how?
3: It was dismal to be accused of something that you're innocent of.
0: This is Charles Socarides. Like Bieber, Socarides was one of the most lauded psychoanalysts in the profession, a man who claims to have treated over 75 homosexuals in analysis and consulted with literally 1,000 more. Invariably, the goal of therapy with Socarides was to cure homosexual desire, to transform the patient into a heterosexual through analysis. At the time, this was common practice. There were all kinds of methods, from traditional talking treatment to hormonal enhancement to aversion therapy, where patients were attached to electric shock machines, given gay pornography, and zapped if they demonstrated any kind of arousal. Needless to say, the gay activists considered this treatment, even this goal, barbaric and sadistic, an accusation which simply didn't make sense to Socarides.
3: We only treat people who come to us, seek our help, and beg for our help. And we treat them with dignity and with tact and with loyalty, the same way we treat any other patient. So the first place to say you are harming the homosexual was untrue. They even brought up that there are more suicides of people in treatment. That's not true.
0: But it wasn't just Socarides and Bieber who were uncomfortable with the accusations and demands of the gay activists. Most of the closeted psychiatrists of the gay PA, like John Fryer, the gay psychiatrist you heard from earlier, were also disturbed.
5: I, frankly, at the beginning, remember the sense that I was embarrassed by it and that I wished they'd shut up. None of us were there.
4: None of the gay people?
5: No. And I would say that all of us avoided the whole thing.
0: It's not that they wanted to be seen as sick. It's just that they knew their colleagues, or anyway, they thought they knew their colleagues, and believed that the psychiatrists of the APA would never change the definition.
5: Most of us didn't think this would happen.
4: Didn't think what would happen?
5: That the nomenclature would be changed.
4: Right.
5: And I thought that it was just a fool's errand.
0: What John didn't fully appreciate was that there were forces at work. Forces at work deep inside the APA.
6: They met at our house, and that's how I came to know them and to know what they were trying to achieve.
0: This is Adam Spiegel, better known to this reporter at least, as Dad. Adam Spiegel slash Dad grew up with John P. Spiegel slash Grandpa in a boxy Victorian off Brattle Street in Cambridge, Massachusetts. By the early 70s, Dad had moved out of this house.

0: his own house in Baltimore, Maryland, but he still came back regularly for holidays. And often during these visits, he would find, gathered around the kitchen table of his childhood home, a group of men that my Aunt Mamie dubbed the Young Turks. The Young Turks were all psychiatrists, all members of the APA, and all liberal-minded Easterners who had decided to reform the American Psychiatric Association from the inside. Specifically, they had decided to replace all the gray-haired conservatives who ran the organization with a new breed of psychiatrist, more sensitive to the social issues of the day, with liberal opinions on Kent State, Vietnam, feminism. They figured that once they got this new breed into office, they could fundamentally transform American psychiatry. And one of the things this group was keen to transform was American psychiatry's approach to homosexuality. And so they gathered around my grandfather's kitchen table. Over the delicate green flowers of my grandmother's china, they'd discuss offenses and defenses, map strategy.
1: The meetings, I thought, were all in great good spirits. They all sat around rollicking with laughter about what they were planning to do. And they were serious, but they were also able to take a look at themselves. And it was just a small kind of cohort group that seized the moment to put across a huge something on the 18,000 American shrinks of the APA.
0: As active members in an APA subcommittee called the Committee for Concerned Psychiatry, the Young Turks proposed candidates for office, politicked for internal change. Although the gay activists who were protesting the APA from the outside didn't know it, it was this group of men, these Young Turks and their allies, who laid the groundwork for the change in the DSM. Without moving liberal-minded psychiatrists into positions of power in the APA, without changing the organization's internal infrastructure, there would have been an immediate veto of any attempt to change those extremely troublesome 81 words.
2: This is American Life, Myra Glass. Today we're devoting our whole program to the story of how and why the American Psychiatric Association decided in 1973 that homosexuality is not a disease. Today's program was first broadcast back in 2002. Elise Spiegel continues her story.
0: While the Young Turks worked from the inside, the gay activists continued their assault from the outside. They showed up at the American Psychiatric Association convention again in 1971, broke into the auditorium through a stage door during the opening ceremony, and stormed the podium. But it wasn't until the next year, at the 72 convention, that the gay activists hit upon a piece of political theater so outlandish that it actually managed to shake the dinosaurs at the APA. The spectacle was organized by Barbara Giddings, a librarian-turned-lesbian activist who decided that it was time for the psychiatrist to hear from one of their own, to hear from someone like John Fryer.
3: I got a call from Barbara Giddings about November of 71. She said, "John, I'm looking for a psychiatrist to come and testify, a gay psychiatrist, to testify what it is like to be a gay psychiatrist."
0: The call from Barbara Giddings came at a particularly awkward moment in the life of John Fryer. He had recently been dismissed from his position as a resident in psychiatry at the University of Pennsylvania because his boss suspected he was gay. He was fired from another hospital in Philadelphia for the same reason. John had applied for other positions, professorships at a variety of universities, but the rumors of his sexual preference followed him, and so he was turned away. More than anything, John wanted to teach. And he definitely didn't want to do anything that might jeopardize his ability to get a faculty position.
3: My first reaction was, no way. But she planted in my mind the possibility that I could do something. And that I could do something that would be helpful without ruining my career.
0: John told Barbara to find someone else. But 4 months later, Barbara called back. She had tried, she said, to find another gay psychiatrist, but no one would take the chance. And so Barbara Giddings offered John Fryer a compromise. They, she and John, would create an alternate personality, a disguise so fantastical that John's own mother wouldn't know him if he sat in her lap. They would call this creation Dr. Anonymous. And as Dr. Anonymous, John would address the members of the APA at the 72 convention in Dallas. He would be given a hotel room to change in and a microphone to disguise his voice. All his expenses would be paid.

0: for. John told Barbara he would do it. Then he called a friend.
1: My friend, who was in drama, and I talked about what would be the most effective disguise. And you may or may not know this, but if you wear clothes that are much too large for you, you look much smaller than you are. So we made arrangements to rent a large and very flamboyant tuxedo. We then decided that the best way to do my head was an over-the-head rubber mask. It was a Nixon mask that we distorted so that you couldn't even see it was Nixon.
0: And so, in May of 1972, standing on stage in front of an audience of his peers in a wig, a Nixon mask, and a multicolored tuxedo three times his size, John Fryer made his case against 81 words. He explained to his fellow psychiatrists how these words had harmed him and others like him. As he did this, he glanced occasionally at a man sitting just a few feet away from him in the front row. It was the man who had fired John from his hospital position several years before.
1: I received a standing ovation. And I felt very empowered at that moment.
0: It was around this time, fall of 1972, that the Young Turks saw the first fruits of their labor. One of their candidates for office, a man named Alfred Friedman, was elected president of the APA. My grandfather, John Spiegel, was installed on the board of trustees, and another man, Judd Marmer, one of my grandfather's best friends and an outspoken critic of the idea that homosexuality should be categorized as a disease, was selected as vice president. This turn of events was naturally distressing to the opponents of the change, Irving Bieber and his friend, Dr. Charles Socarides.
2: I know I talked to the president, outgoing president at the time. He shook his head. He said, I don't know what's going to happen now. They got gays galore. They're running for office. One of them may be president.
0: Suddenly, Bieber and Socarides found themselves in a position that just 2 years before they could not have conjured in their most outlandish nightmares. They were becoming professional renegades, and the work that had established their reputations was under fire. Again, Charles Socarides.
2: Papers that we wanted to give at various places was suddenly said, well, we don't think that would be a good thing to do right now in the current environment and the atmosphere.
0: It wasn't just professional rejection. Personally, Bieber and Socarides had become targets. Angry gay activists followed them around, protesting every paper. There were threatening phone calls late at night and obscene messages scratched into the paint of department bathroom stalls.
2: All kinds of things, that you're killing the gay man, that you're persecuting us, you ought to be dead. I mean, things like that, all kinds of death threats. I went to Kansas City one day, Topeka. One of my friends said, I have a gift for you. And so he gave me a package. It was a gun. He says, Charles, he says, you're really going to have to defend yourself. Of course, I never used it. But you felt like carrying it around as people followed you to a meeting and raising terrible threat calls.
0: Socarides never took the professional criticism of his work seriously. A true believer in the psychoanalytic method, Socarides felt his research was sound and that he was, as he told me, doing God's work.
2: My views were the most solid clinical and theoretical studies on homosexuality, describing its origin, its course, its therapy, its symptoms. Most of the guys had never seen a homosexual. They never delved into his unconscious material or his dream material or his transfers. They don't know what goes on in the mind of a homosexual. All they see is the homosexual who appears quite normal, but underneath they don't know the dynamics and the meaning of his inability to approach a woman, the pathology behind it.
0: Now, I need to take a moment to talk about the science. As I've said, for most of its history, psychiatry took for granted the idea that homosexuality was a pathology, a grave distortion of normal development which demanded some kind of explanation. The question that concerned the psychiatrist then was what exactly had gone wrong with these people? Was it the mother? Was it the father? Was it frustration in the Oedipal?

0: Evelyn to his group of friends, most of whom, like Sam, are gay. Now, as I said, everyone in this particular group was homosexual, but curiously, none in the group was in therapy. They were all very well-adjusted young men who utterly failed to conform to the traditional psychiatric image of the tortured, disturbed homosexual. This, naturally, got Evelyn thinking. Now, prior to Evelyn Hooker, all of the research in homosexuality, all of it, was done on people who were already under serious psychiatric treatment. Let me repeat that. In the history of psychiatric research, no one had ever conducted a study on a homosexual population that wasn't either in therapy or prison, a mental hospital, or the disciplinary barracks of the armed services. Evelyn thought about this and decided that this kind of research was distorting psychiatry's conclusions about homosexual populations. To test her theory, Evelyn came up with an experiment. Through her former student, she located 30 homosexuals who had never sought therapy in their lives and matched those homosexuals with a group of heterosexuals of comparable age, IQ, and education. Evelyn then put both groups through a battery of psychological tests, including a Rorschach test, the famous inkblot test. After disguising her subjects, Evelyn gave the results to three experienced psychiatrists and asked them to identify the homosexuals. She figured that if homosexuals were inherently pathological, the psychiatrists would be able to pick them out easily. But the judges were completely unable to distinguish the homosexuals from the het. Equally important was the fact that the judges categorized two-thirds of both the homosexuals and the heterosexuals as perfectly well-adjusted, normally functioning human beings. Hooker's study challenged the idea that homosexuality was a pathology in the first place. And in doing this, it not only called into question an entire generation of research on homosexuality, it also challenged psychiatry's basic concept of disease. If you believed Hooker's data, then the only conclusion you could come to was that psychiatry was declaring certain behaviors were diseases, not out of any sort of scientific proof, but based on their own prejudices. This was something that psychiatrists had been accused of before, most famously by a psychoanalyst named Thomas Szasz, who argued in the 1950s and 60s that certain dangerous psychiatric treatments, like electroshock therapy, were prescribed with no scientific basis, and that psychiatrists were essentially in the business of enforcing social norms. But Szasz didn't provide the gay activists any hard data to use in their fight with a psychiatrist. Aside from Hooker, the most useful scientific study supporting their side was Alfred Kinsey's famous 1948 sex survey, which found that a whopping 37% of all men had had physical contact to the point of orgasm with other men, a finding which, besides shocking the hell out of 63% of the American public, seemed to suggest that homosexual acts were too common to be considered a disease. In spite of all this work, psychiatry continued to maintain that the homosexuals were sick and steadfastly refused to reevaluate the DSM. And then luck, or maybe fate, intervened. Intervened in the form of a chance meeting between a gay activist on the outside and an open-minded insider. That open-minded insider, Dr. Robert L. Spitzer.
1: My view was no different, I think, from the, you know, the standard view. I totally accepted it.
2: Totally accepted what?
1: The idea that homosexuality was an illness.
0: In the fall of 1972, Robert Spitzer was only loosely aware of the controversy. He knew about the protests, knew about Dr. Anonymous, and of course, Socarides and Bieber, but he hadn't really taken a professional interest in the issue. At the time, Robert Spitzer was a relatively young but very ambitious man, and most importantly, at least to this story, a junior member of the APA's Committee on Nomenclature. For those of you who didn't spend 4 years in medical school, the Committee on Nomenclature is the group which decides which mental disorders will appear in the DSM. In other words, these were the people who actually decided what was and what was not a mental illness. The people with the most direct, unmediated control over those extremely troublesome 81 words. If Robert Spitzer chose to get involved, he would have been in a great position to help the activists. But like I said, he hadn't really taken an interest. Not until one day in the fall of 72, when he showed up at a behavioral therapy conference in New York City. Now, it just so happened that this particular behavioral therapy conference had been infiltrated by a group called the Gay Activist Alliance. Among them was a man named Ronald Gold.
3: We went to this meeting, and we're all sitting there like everybody else.

0: at a particular time, the idea was for somebody to get up and say, sorry, we're taking you over. And he didn't show up. And so they all sort of looked at me and said, you got to do it.
1: At the time, Ronald Gold, like Robert Spitzer, was a minor figure in this battle. He had recently quit his job as a reporter for Variety to become media director of the Gay Activist Alliance, but he almost never made speeches. He was strictly a backstage kind of guy. But at this conference, when the usual speechmaker didn't show, Ron got up and railed against the psychiatrist himself. Apparently made enough of a spectacle to tick off Robert Spitzer, who, after the meeting, decided to tell Ron off. Ronald Gold.
0: When it was all over, this woman, who was a friend of mine, came by to say hi and good job or words to that effect. And she introduced me to this man who happened to be with her, Dr. Robert Spitzer.
2: I complained to him, you know, you've broken up a meeting, you're not letting, you know, it's one thing to talk, but it's another thing to break up a meeting. And we started to have a discussion, and at some point in that discussion, he learned that I was on this committee.
0: And I said to him, do two things for us. Set up a meeting for us with the nomenclature committee and set up some kind of a panel discussion at the next convention and allow us to participate.
2: Ron asked formally for permission to speak to our committee.
0: He was interested. I think he was intrigued by the... you'd have to talk to him exactly about what his feelings at the time were.
2: I started off by feeling they're wrong, but they're interesting, and that's something I wanted to understand their viewpoint. That's how it started.
1: Robert Spitzer arranged for an appearance in front of the Nomenclature Committee as promised. Several months later, three gay activists presented their case to the nomenclature doctors, who listened and nodded and, after their presentation was done and the room was cleared, had absolutely no idea what to do about it. Even Robert Spitzer wasn't sure where he stood on the issue, and so he came up with a plan. Spitzer decided that the two sides, who had been shouting at one another for over 2 years, but incredibly hadn't officially met face-to-face, should have an organized debate, a final meeting between the two sides. And so, for the 1973 APA convention in Honolulu, Spitzer organized a forum where both sides could directly argue the merits of the case with each other. The old guard, Charles Socarides and Irving Bieber, publicly met the new school, Ronald Gold, Judd Marmer, and several other psychiatrists, in front of a room filled to capacity. Ronald Gold.
0: The title of my speech was Stop It, You're Making Me Sick. And essentially I said that the diagnosis of illness of homosexuality is the greatest tool of oppression imaginable, and that they've got to take us out of the nomenclature and in order to prevent us from being the kind of sick that you get when people are oppressing you.
3: Gold says you're all rats and you're all inhuman and you're a disgrace to the profession.
0: Socarides did his... They're betraying their mammalian heritage number during the thing. They all just hooted. I mean, they just thought that was ridiculous.
3: I presented those findings at the national meeting in Hawaii. A lot of people booed. Some people clapped.
0: One of the things he said in that panel was that there are no homosexuals in kibbutzes in Israel. And I had just come back from Israel and had a thing with somebody who was raised in a kibbutz. And I said so in the panel, and they all laughed hysterically. But it made him seem to be a perfect jackass, which of course he was.
1: But an equally important performance that day, the performance which, at least according to Ronald Gold, finally convinced Robert Spitzer to sit down and redraft the 81 words in the Diagnostic and Statistics Manual, was not the exchange between Ron and Charles Socarides in front of the psychiatrists of the APA. It didn't even take place in the upscale beachfront hotel in which the conference was stationed. No. It took place in a bar later that night, in one of those campy Hawaiian lounges with bamboo furniture, grass-skirted waitresses, and a three-paged menu of exotically colored drinks. This is where the Gay PA had decided to hold its annual party. Naturally, after his speech at the conference, Ron Gold got an invitation.
0: I got invited to this party, but I was told, you know,

0: know, keep it all very quiet and don't say anything and just come to this bar and we'll all be there. So I decided to invite Spitzer to come to this because he had told me essentially that he didn't know any gay psychiatrists and wasn't quite sure there were any. And I said, you just come along.
1: Ron warned Spitzer not to say anything. He was instructed not to speak or stare or indicate in any way that he was anything other than a closeted gay man.
0: But once he got there and saw that the head of the Transactional Analysis Association and the guy who handed out all the training money in the United States and the heads of various prestigious psychiatry departments at various universities were all there, he was... he couldn't believe it. And he started asking all these absolutely dim-witted questions. I can't even remember, but questions that no gay person would ask.
1: At the time, the members of the gay PA were still completely hidden. They hadn't been active in the struggle to change the DSM. They were too fearful of losing their jobs to identify themselves publicly. So when Robert Spitzer, an obviously straight man in a position of power at the APA, appeared at the bar, the men of the gay PA were completely unnerved.
0: So the grand dragon of the gay PA, or whoever he was, I can't remember now, came up to me and said, get rid of him, get out and get him out of here. You've got to get rid of him. And I said, I'm doing nothing of the kind. He's here to help us, and you are not doing anything.
1: And that's when it happened. They're in front of Robert Spitzer and the grand dragon of the gay PA. They're in the midst of neon-colored drinks and grass-skirted waitresses. A young man in full army uniform walked into the bar. He looked at Robert Spitzer. He looked at Ronald Gold. He looked at the grand dragon of the gay PA. And then the young man in uniform burst into tears. He threw himself into Ron's arms and remained there, sobbing.
0: Well, I had no idea who he was. It turned out he was a psychiatrist, an army psychiatrist who based in Hawaii, who was so moved by my speech, he told me, that he decided that he had to go to a gay bar for the first time in his life. And somehow or other, he got directed to this particular bar and saw me and all these gay psychiatrists, and it was too much for him. He just cracked up. And it was a very moving event. I mean, this man was awash in tears. And I believe that that was what decided Spitzer right then and there, let's go. Because it was right after that that he said, let's go write the resolution. And so we went back to Spitzer's hotel room and wrote the resolution.
1: Right then, that night.
0: Right that night.
1: Robert Spitzer's resolution didn't call for a flat-out elimination of homosexuality from the APA nomenclature. He didn't think that the psychiatrists of the APA would approve an outright deletion. Instead, it argued that in order for a behavior to be categorized as pathological, the behavior must cause, quote, subjective distress. In other words, if you were gay and it didn't bother you, you weren't sick. For those homosexuals who were troubled by their orientation, Spitzer created a new category, ego-dystonic homosexuality. And it was the 237 words which followed this heading, which were eventually submitted to the reference committee, which was then headed by the president-elect of the APA, my grandfather, Dr. John P. Spiegel. Once the reference committee endorsed the change, it was sent to the Board of Trustees and the president of the APA, Dr. Alfred Friedman, one of the newly elected APA officials whose candidacy for office had been contrived and supported by the Committee for Concerned Psychiatry, and the Young Turks who sat around my grandfather's kitchen table. On December 15, 1973, this president and this board called a press conference where they announced to the world that they had approved the deletion of homosexuality from the American Psychiatric Association's Diagnostic and Statistics Manual. Charles Socarides, naturally, was appalled.
2: I said, holy they're changing the rules. If there's anything you couldn't change in this world would be the relationship between a male and a female. They go together. They go together through all of evolution, right up to the animal kingdom, right to man. And now they're saying it's just as natural to mate with the same sex as it is with the opposite sex. What will psychiatry think? What will medicine think? What will pediatrics think? They think we've gone insane.
0: The headline in our newsletter at the National Gay Task Force was, "The Earth is Round." And that's what it was to us. They finally got around to having a grain of sanity.
1: So that's the story of how 81 words became 237 words. That's the story of a definition. Today there's no entry in the DSM on homosexuality. No entry at all. In 1987, the 237 words that Robert Spitzer wrote about ego-dystonic homosexuality were quietly removed. Meanwhile, the APA turned itself upside down. In 1970, 90% of the American Psychiatric Association believed that homosexuality was a pathology. Today, 90% believe that it's a normal variant of sexual behavior, no more pathological than something like left-handedness. In fact, it's now considered unethical to treat homosexuality, and any psychiatrist who attempts to change the sexual orientation of his patient can face professional censure. If a gay person finds his sexual preference disturbing, if he's interested in becoming heterosexual, and there are many people who fit this description, the APA guidelines suggest that the therapist counsel his patient that change is impossible. My family always told me that my grandfather single-handedly changed the DSM. But what's striking is all the different forces that had to be in place in order to make this happen. It took both Evelyn Hooker and Dr. Anonymous, John P. Spiegel and Ronald Gold. People on the outside, people on the inside, and people at every point in between. The change happened partly through scientific debate, and partly simply because psychiatrists got to know gay men. There are a couple of interesting postscripts to this story. Dr. Irving Bieber died in 1991, and the New York Times published an obituary which focused on his work in homosexuality in a way that his wife, Toby, found hostile and insulting. Most of the quotes were from people who never agreed with him. Worse, the newspaper mistakenly printed a picture of Robert Spitzer, Dr. Bieber's longtime opponent, in Dr. Bieber's place. This misprint so infuriated his wife, Toby, that she canceled her subscription to the New York Times and never bought the newspaper again. When she wants to find out what's going on in the world, she says she watches television. And then there's Charles Socarides. Dr. Socarides continues to teach and practice psychiatry, but his views on homosexuality have damaged his position in his profession. He has been violently criticized by his peers, and his book on homosexuality, called A Freedom Too Far, was refused by over 40 publishers. In the end, he had to print the book himself. But Socarides remains convinced that he has chosen the right path and claims that far from destroying his career, his views on homosexuality have actually helped his practice.
2: Oh, it's made it boom.
1: It made it boom?
2: Boom, sure, sure. I've known both the devil of the radical gay movement, and I'm also known as the savior of many homosexuals' lives. Last week I saw somebody with his son of 16 who said they're taking the boy to 6 psychiatrists in New Jersey, and every one of them said, get out of here, or told him that he can't be helped. And that's happened over and over again. I've had a lot of terrible words against me, but my patients would tell you differently, any one of them.
1: One of the homosexuals who does not speak against Socarides is his eldest son, Richard Socarides, a lawyer who served as an advisor to the Clinton administration on lesbian and gay issues and who helped to organize, among other things, a White House conference on HIV and AIDS. Dr. Charles Socarides has told reporters that he wonders if he failed his son, Richard. That's the word he used, failed. Dr. Socarides believes his own theories, and therefore believes that he is in some way responsible for his son's sexual orientation. A few years ago, his son Richard told the press, quote, "Our relationship is quite strained. but is a relationship nonetheless. Finally, there's my grandfather, Dr. John P. Spiegel, whose postscript was written that day in the Bahamas in 1981, when he stepped out of his beachfront bungalow into the

0: Caribbean sun, his new lover, David, on his arm.
1: Thank you very much, Grandpa. That was very interesting. I hope it's as interesting to listen to as it was to conduct the interview with you. End of interview. Bye-bye.
2: Elyse Spiegel. As I said earlier, we first aired today's program in 2002. In the years since then, so many people in the story have died. Charles Sakharidis, John Fryer, Toby Bieber, who's Irvin Bieber's wife, Gary Allender, who's one of the gay activists who infiltrated the APA convention, and Robert Spitzer and Ronald Gold, the unlikely pair who drafted the resolution after that fateful night in the Hawaiian Tiki Bar.

0: This is thanks to Dana Martin Duberman. His memoir, Cures, details what it was like to be a gay man undergoing therapy for homosexuality for a decade. Thanks to WYPR in Baltimore. Elise Spiegel's story was funded with money from the Corporation for Public Broadcasting. This American Life is distributed by PRX, the Public Radio Exchange. 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If you would just follow some simple rules.
1: Not to speak or stare or indicate in any way that he was anything other than a closeted gay man.
0: I'm Ira Glass. 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
2: I'm Ife Chibwetelu. Thank you for joining us here on CBC Radio 1. The news is next.
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7: From CBC News, The World This Hour, I'm Neil Herland. We begin in Venezuela, where two powerful earthquakes hit outside the capital, Caracas, Wednesday evening. A frantic effort is underway right now to rescue survivors from collapsed buildings. The two quakes striking less than a minute apart, residents were sent scrambling for safety. The acting president of Venezuela, Delcy Rodriguez, says at least 32 people are dead, another 700 injured, but those numbers are expected to rise significantly because dozens of buildings have collapsed.
8: Declarando el estado de emergencia tal como lo contempla nuestra constitución.
7: Tonight, Rodriguez declared a state of emergency and called for unity. Cody Waddell reports from neighboring Colombia.
9: A video recorded by a Venezuelan lawmaker shows dust pouring from the ceiling as the structure of Venezuela's Simón Bolívar International Airport violently shakes.
10: Terremoto de alta magnitud.
9: Dust covers the counters and floor after it stops. The U.S. Geological Survey said an initial earthquake had a magnitude of 7.1 and the epicenter was located near the coast. A larger earthquake struck minutes later, 16 kilometers southwest. Journalist Ivana Lara described a violent movement of the apartment high-rise where she was in Caracas. She was worried it might collapse. Videos posted online show collapsed buildings both on the Venezuelan coast and in the capital, Caracas. On state TV, Interior Minister Diosdado Cabello advised Venezuelans to remain outside due to the threat of aftershocks. Cody Weddle for CBC News, Bogota.
7: The U.S. Senate has done an about-face by taking a new vote on the so-called War Powers Measure.
11: I'm sorry, the yeas are 47, the nays are 50. One senator.

0: was voted present. Motion is not agreed to.
1: Tonight, senators rejected the resolution that demanded U.S. President Donald Trump end military action against Iran. Some Republicans supported the original measure, which is symbolic and not binding. But Trump pressured his own party's senators to change their vote after the embarrassment of Tuesday's result. The Canadian men's soccer team will advance to the next round of the World Cup, despite Wednesday's loss in Vancouver to Switzerland. And now we know who Canada will play next. Tonight, South Africa beat South Korea to move into the so-called knockout round, so Canada will face South Africa this Sunday in Los Angeles at noon Pacific time. World Cup fans who bought tickets on StubHub only to have them canceled hours before game time are calling for outside investigations. CBC broke the story that StubHub has failed to deliver tickets to thousands of fans across North America. As Dave Seglins reports, despite money-back guarantees, some fans say politicians and regulators need to look into what they consider fraud.
2: There are many people out there affected by this situation with StubHub.
3: Jeff Ripley of Spokane, Washington says StubHub failed to deliver his family's tickets for a recent U.S. match in Seattle. This week, he's filed complaints with the Washington State Attorney General and the U.S. Federal Trade Commission.
2: They didn't do due diligence to ensure that the person listing tickets actually had physical possession of the tickets.
3: Brad Clemens is a lawyer in California who has 159 cases against StubHub, and says in the past week, he's been contacted by 50 new people, all fighting for World Cup refunds.
4: They are literally sitting on money that they know they have no right to, of both buyers and sellers.
3: StubHub insists it honors its money-back guarantee, but Clement warns that those who've been stiffed by StubHub may need to file formal paperwork within 30 days and may have to go to arbitration to get their money back. Dave Seglin, CBC News, Toronto.
1: And that is your World This Hour. For CBC News, I'm Neil Herland.
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6: We're up to the final act of the evening. 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Talk to my dad.
7: From CBC, this is Love Me. I'm Lou. Today's episode, Half and Half.

0: when I came up to you as bi.
1: Yeah.
2: What do you remember about it?
1: Being surprised with taking it so calmly for a Greek dad.
0: When I was 17, I drunkenly told my dad that I was bisexual. And he replied, "I know." He knew because he found the letter.
1: Oh, yes. It's coming back now.
0: I had been secretly sleeping with a friend of mine. And while we were in Greece visiting my grandparents, Yaya and Papu, she left me a love letter on my bed. But I never got the letter because my dad hid it.
1: I kind of seem to remember keeping it away from Yaya and Papu.
2: Why?
1: Well, because, you know, it would have caused them, I think, unnecessary stress.
0: Unnecessary stress? Like the time I was little and I went to the birthday party of a boy who had two mums. When my grandma found out, she made my dad promise to pick me up as soon as the party was over.
1: I'm like, it's a kid's party. Yeah, like, you know, what do you think they will do? And as it turns out, I kind of fell asleep and picked you up like 3 hours late.
0: And that's probably why I'm bi now.
1: I should have listened to my mum.
0: My takeaway from all this was that my bisexuality was fine.
1: I don't respect your choices.
0: Just as long as it didn't intersect with my Greekness.
1: I think I was more telling you for potentially exposing Yaya and Papu to your...
2: to my lifestyle.
1: To your lifestyle, yeah.
0: These two halves of myself each became relegated to one side of my body. And that's how they've remained. In Plato's Symposium, the playwright Aristophanes imagined that humans were once round beings, with four legs and four arms and two faces, plastered on either side of one head. To move, they would roll around like tumbleweeds. As complete forms, they were too powerful, so Zeus split them down the middle. And that's why we humans roam the earth, pining for other halves. Maybe to feel whole, I need to somehow reintroduce my halves. And what better way than to dress up as a Greek man on stage in full drag?
3: Most people I know who do drag do it from a point of like working out some element of their queerness and then bring it into an act on stage in a way that delights and informs.
0: That's Brid, aka
3: the Jester.
0: They're a drag performer.
3: I'm gay and trans and know about drag things.
0: And as I had to remind them, they're also my friend.
3: And your friend. Yeah, also obviously your friend. Let's do that again. I am Talia's friend.
0: I don't present as particularly queer, and I'm currently in a 6-year relationship with a man, still clinging on to queer experiences from age 16, like some sort of pathetic proof of concept. So when Brid suggested I try drag, it blew my mind because I was like, oh, there's this way for me to explore my queerness without having to break up with my boyfriend. I didn't even know I was allowed to do drag.
3: Who can perform drag? I mean, I'm not in a hurry to see cis white straight men do drag. If you go into drag being like, this is like a fun little thing for me to try on, that is actually harmful because you are occupying and entering a space which is such a site of resistance. There's actually like a period in history where it was illegal to wear clothes of the opposite gender, but it wasn't illegal if you're doing it on stage. So it's not like, I need to get on the stage and then everyone's going to know that I'm bi and finally I'm going to be validated because I'm going to do the biggest, gayest thing you can do, which is that I'm going to dress up as a man and go on stage. Like, no, it should be about connecting you to your queerness in a way that feels so true to you that you know that nobody else can question it.
0: I've signed up for an open mic drag night that is in exactly 1 month, so I get to work. Brid tells me that a drag act typically has 3 main components. Number 1, a well-developed character.
3: So often people create characters out of something that you think you would be or is some part of yourself.
0: Brid's first character,
3: Will Hung,
0: was a philosophy bro.
3: I like learnt a bunch of like existentialist philosophy quotes, and I just like walked around the whole party just being that annoying man at a party who like pins you down and wants to talk to you about Nietzsche.
0: Number two, a catchy name.
3: Having a punny name is good.
0: Like Max Pleasure or Hugo Girl.
3: Something that maybe like punches you around the face, I think, is quite good.
0: And finally, number three, a storyline. In one of Brid's favourite acts, they ridicule people who complain about identity politics.
3: You know how people like Piers Morgan will say, oh, people are identifying as cats now, or they're identifying as trumpets now. So then I become a trumpet throughout the piece, and then in the end I stick a trumpet, like, mouthpiece in my butthole.
0: So what Greek thing can I stick up my butt is the question.
3: But crack lover. Like, butt lover.
0: I tell Brid my idea for my character. Maybe, I'm not sure, but I'm thinking of making him inspired by my grandfather.
3: Okay.
0: Like, he's very, very proud to be Greek. He has this dictionary of English words that are derived from Greek. And it's like somehow bigger than the English dictionary. I love Papu. Every few weeks I phone him and he'll say, who is this? Is it my granddaughter? And then sometimes I'll pretend that it's not me. And we go back and forth until he finally tells me that he's pulling my leg. And that is our routine. We're like a little double act. Anytime I

0: think about telling Papu that I'm bi, I feel anxious that it would stress him out, or that I'd be disappointed in his reaction no matter what. And I feel sad that I can't share with him this other part of my life. But maybe for one night on stage, I can kind of make him part of it.
1: Yeah, I mean, that sounds like a good character, because that's something which you don't have a connection to right now, or you don't have like a, yeah, I guess like a joy around, maybe.
0: After the break,
2: I feel like I need more
1: Satsiki. Pour it over your head.
0: I learn how to become Papu.

0: Even though my queerness and my Greekness can't intersect in the company of my grandparents, in a way they're mirrors of each other, because in their halfness, I've never felt quite enough of either. I was born in the UK, I've never actually lived in Greece, and despite many years of Greek lessons, I don't even speak the language. Once in an interview for an international school, I proudly mentioned that I was Greek, using my ancestors to prop up an image of culture. The interviewer then asked for my thoughts on the Greek economic crisis. Knowing absolutely nothing about it, I looked down at my shoes and I said, you know, it's something that my family gets really emotional about, and so we don't like to talk about it. She apologized and changed the question. So if I'm going to get up on a stage and be Greek, I need to know where I've been going wrong.
1: You are a little bit more reserved than a 100% Greek girl would be.
0: That's my godmother, Aspasia.
1: Like yesterday at the airport, I wanted to hug you, I wanted to kiss you. I was like, oh, Italia! And you were like, you crazy Greek woman, you know. Keep away from me.
2: We were in public.
1: We were in public, yes.
2: You were like,
1: ah! And this is how it's done.
0: So not being shy is a big part of being Greek. But what about channeling my inner Greek man?
1: Greek men are mum's boys.
0: Well, at least the stereotypes.
3: One of my mum's friend's sons was in the Navy.
0: That's Christina, my dad's cousin.
3: He had a two-month tour coming up in the Mediterranean. So her friend phoned her up and said, please, can you bring me 60 men's underpants?
0: He needed a new pair for each day he'd be away, because he couldn't possibly wash his underwear himself.
3: I just imagine this like trail of white men's pants strewn across the Mediterranean, little trail.
0: The consensus from the women in my family seems to be that Greek men stop being mama's boys when they get married. And then their wives wash their underwear. Papu doesn't even know all the pills that he takes for his heart. If he's ever arguing with Yaya, she'll joke, I could kill you, you know. It reminds me of that line in My Big Fat Greek Wedding. The man is the head, but the woman is the neck. And she can turn the head any way she wants.
4: I never feel like Papu disrespects Yaya. If anything, he's always like, do you see how much your grandmother does for you, like this and that. So it's interesting because it's obviously chauvinistic in a way. But there is still a lot of respect.
3: Yeah, definitely.
2: And what about in Greek myths and history? How were men portrayed?
1: Gay. No, but I think, joking apart, I think, you know, we did have a lot of gay men in Greek history or mythology. Whether we like to admit it or not, that's a different story.
0: In Plato's Symposium, those ancient round beings came in three types, male, female, and androgynous. When the forms were split, the androgynous ones produced a straight couple, the male ones produced two gay men, and the female ones two lesbians. But in the minds of Greek men of Papu's generation, those aspects don't fit their ideals of Greekness. They buff their statues

0: hordes of strong, muscly warriors, dusting off any remnants of homoerotic subtext. Even though homoerotic, that's a Greek word. One you wouldn't find in Papu's dictionary. What do you think Papu would say if he saw me do the drag show?
1: I think he would kind of find it funny. I mean, a bit surreal, but I think he would giggle.
0: I don't think that he would find it funny. I actually think there's a real chance that he would be insulted. So this is one more thing that I'm not going to tell him. That way his pride can remain intact. Mine, on the other hand, is still a work in progress.
2: Greek old man turns into gay.
0: The y-axis is gay.
2: Okay, great. Yeah, and the x-axis is like
0: time. With less than a week left before the show, I'm back at Brid's to plan.
2: How do I show gay? Men, good in like a really
0: big gay,
2: intense, stressful way.
0: I'm gay, you know.
2: There needs to be movement. There needs to be like,
0: all this gay stuff everywhere.
2: I feel like I need more
0: study. Pour over your head.
2: Like physical comedy bits.
0: And then whip jowls off. What's the opposite of homosexual? Chaos.
2: That's a Greek word.
0: Okay. With 4 days left, I write a script. And Christina helps me with my Greek accent.
2: The ancient Greeks were...
3: Ancient, not Spanish, or Greek. Ancient.
2: Very, very gay. Is that a bit Italian?
3: Gay.
2: That's Irish.
0: With 3 days left, I brainstorm a name.
3: You know, you have the old classics like Andreas,
1: Yorgos, Yanis,
3: Kostas, Dimitris.
0: My dad's name.
1: Don't call Dimitri.
2: Zeus, Apollo,
3: Achilles,
2: Dionysus,
3: Alexandros,
2: Hermes,
3: Pericles.
2: I feel like there's some wordplay with Hermes, surely. Hermie, you're glad to see me.
0: It still needs some work. With 2 days left, I go to a bunch of sex shops looking for stripper trousers that could also pass as something an octogenarian Greek man might casually wear. Apparently, there's not a lot of crossover there, but I do find a pair of sports trousers at a charity shop, with snaps running all the way up the sides. Finally, on the day of the show, I buy tape for my boobs, some souvlaki as a prop and as my dinner, and I head to the venue. My drag queen friend Eden helps me do my makeup.
4: You actually look so divalicious.
0: I see my dad, my sister, and my boyfriend in the crowd, looking around, trying to find me. I wave to them, but they look right through me. They don't recognize me in my bald cap wig with grey wispy hair around the edges. I walk up to them and they start laughing because I look so much like Papu.
4: Can you see who I'm channeling?
0: Which makes sense because I often get told I look like him when I'm not in full drag king makeup. My dad hands me his worry beads, a classic prop for any Greek man. I flick them between my fingers like an ancient Greek fidget spinner and try to relax.
5: We're up to the final act of the evening.
0: Until it's my turn.
5: Give it up! For Chad
0: Zeki! Chad Zeki. I sit down on a fold-up chair as Chad, holding my souvlaki wrap in one hand and a TV remote in the other. Chad's flicking through the channels, like Papu so often does, until he stumbles on a documentary on ancient Greece.
5: The ancient Greeks were one of the most powerful civilizations. In war,
0: Chad wields his souvlaki skewer.
5: In sport,
0: he throws the paper plate like a discus and chucks the wrapper in the bin like a shot put.
5: They invented things like democracy and plumbing.
0: Chad starts dancing the sitaki, a Greek dance that comes out at any celebration. I put both my arms out to the side like a cross, occasionally kicking one foot over the other and snapping.
5: But the thing that the ancient Greeks were best at, one just marvels at their ability to be
6: gay.

0: space, that could it be too much? You know what I mean?
1: The reason why I ever pursued anything to do with my chin is because of my profile. It has this, like, crescent moon shape that I, like, deeply hate.
2: Your forehead is definitely going to impact your whole face, okay?
1: Yeah.
2: If you make your chin smaller, it will lead to your nose looking bigger, okay? In general, I don't like trading problems, you know? I don't think you need to do chin work. If I were you, I would say leave it alone.
1: I am okay moving forward without the genioplasty.
2: Okay, sounds good. I think you're making the right choices, by the way. Like,
1: I appreciate that. I'm just trying not to cry. Sorry.
0: You can cry. That's okay.
1: It's just, it is hard to accept that, like, anything looks good right now.
2: Did you ever look at Rahul Seth's study that shows you the spectrum of femininity to, like, masculine? And you will look at some of your features and be like, whoa, I'm already on the feminine spectrum.
1: Okay? Yeah, totally.
2: Your forehead isn't one of them. You're on the masculine spectrum. But your chin, your nose, like, you are already on that.
1: The thing that I'm reacting to is just like a deep, it's like a self-hatred thing. It's like, it's not even like a gender. I mean, it's wrapped up in gender, but it's just a really deep self-hate, so.
2: Well, you should also know that FFS is associated with post-op depression. You're not going to wake up and be like, it's gone.
1: No, absolutely not. I think it's that I'm very, very used to depression. It's more being able to say that, like, yes, I should keep something is, like, kind of crazy.
2: Yeah. Okay. It's okay to say.
3: I like your chin, too. Yeah.
2: She sees a lot of these patients, yeah. Okay, so thin upper lip. Goal is to get you a little bit more plump of a lip.
1: Right.
2: We're going to take temporalis fascia from your forehead.
4: Later that night, back at our hotel room, I tried to steel myself for surgery day, as polls were closing in the U.S. presidential election. I closed the electoral map to take a selfie in the mirror. I looked at it for a few seconds and put it away. Soon, with my new face, I would come out undeniable. That was the kind of word that, like, kept floating around in my head. I would come out undeniable. We scrub in after the break.

0: How are you this morning?
1: Doing all right. I did have a nausea episode outside, but it was all just like saliva and bile. It wasn't anything serious, so.
0: Did you able to remove your rings, necklace,
1: something? I did keep this one on, but.
0: I think it's better to take it off.
1: It's my great-grandmother's.
2: I will not let that. It's the stone.
1: It is an amethyst. She drank a lot.
3: Good morning.
4: Good morning.
3: Okay, so obviously congrats on FFS Day, okay?
1: Thanks.
3: We are going to go over our plan one more time. The reason for the procedure is to feminize the patient's facial features in order to treat the patient's gender dysphoria.
1: Yeah, let's hope.
3: All right. Confidence building.
5: If the surgeon put a probe inside my head to see if I should be operated on based on my ability to manage expectations, it would probably go boop, boop, boop, boop, boop, and turn red. I'd been seeing before and after pics of FFS on Reddit for years. Perfect patients with perfect faces. But like with any plastic surgery, there are risks. Numbness, tissue damage, coming out looking worse than before.
3: Just be patient with yourself, okay?
1: Yeah. I will try.
3: So I'll get an update, you know, but hopefully the next, I'd say 45 minutes, I'm hoping we're rolling back.
6: So I have a couple questions to ask you, and then I have some medication to give you as well.
1: Okay.
6: We just need to know if you have a do not resuscitate order in there.
1: Absolutely not.
6: Very surprised.
1: No, bring it back up.
6: Like I said, we have to ask everything.
1: Yeah, no.
6: So the medication that I have to give...
5: The last thing I remember is handing over my phone, being handed some Valium, and then I went under. Over the next few hours on the operating table, they sliced me open.

0: pulled my face down, distended my eyeballs, implanted new cheeks, drilled away bone, stapled my skin back together. And then I woke up.
1: Oh, yeah, I wanted to ask if this is my first, second, or third time waking up.
2: Probably like your second.
1: Do you have...
2: Can we try some of the fentanyl again for the pain?
1: Okay.
2: At least to ease some of your discomfort.
1: I just don't want to throw up from the fentanyl.
2: Are you feeling nauseous?
1: Nope, not yet. Everything really seems to be a lot better than I was expecting, but at the same time, oh my god. Does that make sense?
2: Mm-hmm.
1: Okay.
2: That does make sense.
0: They wheeled me up to my hospital room, which was in the women's section of the hospital, so like, ooh.
2: Wish you speedy recovery, okay?
1: Thank you.
0: That first night was hell. I threw up so much blood, just chunks and chunks of blood, which was all totally normal. And then I get hot and then unbearably cold and then emotional and then totally placid. Thank you, Dilaudid. And every now and again, sneaking slowly out of the bed for my newfound best friend, squeezy pouch baby food. They covered up the bathroom mirror to keep me from looking at myself, but I remember touching my face through the bandages. These like pointy bits that most dudes have on the outside of the eye connecting to the brow ridge that like defines the temples. I was running my finger over expecting to feel that sharp corner and it just goes flat. And I just kept rubbing that, being like, holy shit, that is gone.
3: So I'm actually going to go ahead and take off the wraps nice and smooth.
0: The next morning, the surgeon checked in on me during his rounds.
3: Now you are really swollen. You're going to be swollen like a pumpkin, okay?
1: Mm-hmm.
3: So when you look in a mirror, like, mm-hmm. you just realize that your face is going to change,
1: mm-hmm.
3: And you have to be patient with it, okay? Mm-hmm. I can tell you right now, you look really feminine today. So, yeah. Okay.
0: I gave him the finger.
3: All right. So
0: he was clearly bullshitting me.
3: So we're gonna go ahead and start talking.
0: I looked like a bloated mummy pulled fresh from the river.
3: So from here, I'm gonna go ahead and put in your discharge orders, okay?
1: Okay.
3: You're not leaving like right this second. It takes a few hours.
4: I'm really high.
2: Okay, great, thank you.
4: And discharged.
2: Bye. All right, they'll be here in 5 minutes.
4: Woo woo! Too hot to trust. Now, baby.
2: Okay, great.
4: Hiya. I'm all right. Yourself? Well, I'll think. Bye, hospital.
0: We headed back to our hotel for the week to start recovery and wait for my follow-up appointments, since my face was basically a skin flap stapled onto my head.
4: Ooh, my shit hurts.
2: Yeah, I think you should lie down and rest.
0: Day one.
5: How tender is your scalp back here?
4: Not.
5: Okay.
0: Alex scanned through my hair looking for signs of infection, like a chimp grooming their chimpanzee friend.
5: All right, stay still. I'm sorry. I don't
4: want to
5: accidentally poke you.
4: I'm trying to have fun while feeling like I'm going to die.
0: Day two was bad.
2: Yeah, it's very crusty.
0: Day three. The drugs took day three.
4: Go together, like shamrock, down the dingo. And I'm on hour, like she rocked you out of
2: bed. You're looking very feminine today.
4: You're like, oh, boy.
0: Why did he say that to me? Day four.
5: Oh, yeah, your eyes are definitely starting to really swell.
0: My massive critical swelling day.
4: I got jowls.
0: My whole face was just a balloon.
4: Oh, my God, I'm J. Edgar Hoover. I'm fucking jolly ass J. Edgar. Edna. Whatever.
2: You're still moving too much. Stop enacting this shit.
0: There were only a few minutes a day where I saw myself in a mirror without bandages. I pretended I looked up.

0: that there was still a chance I might look undeniable once my face settled. But the more of myself that came through the swelling, I started to suspect that I would not pass, not be pretty. I might have gone through all of this for nothing.
1: My mouth hurts, as does my eyeball.
0: Day 7.
2: Only one eyeball?
1: Yeah, the right one feels funny. Mm-hmm. Like when I'm blinking, I can feel it. Ugh. My right cheek implant might be fucked up.
3: Please, the knob can hear near your nose.
4: Oh, okay.
5: Hello.
3: Hiya.
5: Hello.
3: Yeah.
5: This is looking good. Your swelling has come down a lot. Mm-hmm.
0: A week after my surgery, we were back at the medical center to get my staples removed.
3: You can put your head here.
6: Okay.
0: They popped the stitches in my mouth and pressed shit out of my wounds.
7: So we're going
5: to have to spit that out. That was saliva and blood products caught in your mandible incision.
7: Blood products?
0: Okay. Then, we got to my cheek.
5: Yeah, it's definitely rotated.
0: My right cheek implant had rotated into my eye. It was poking out of my skin.
5: So I don't think you can leave it in there, mostly because I think it's too close to your eye, okay? I can't just, like, reposition it. I have to take it out, okay? And then you would subsequently re-heal, and then we would consider putting it back in if you wanted to.
1: Okay? If legislation allows.
5: I don't think legislation is going to happen that fast to change, but yes, like you would have to resubmit for insurance for that. So my preference and recommendation today is actually to numb up your incision, and I'll be able to grab it and take it out.
2: But just on the right side?
5: Just on that side. On the other side, you just leave it alone. Yeah.
1: I'm trying to get emotionally prepared for that because I'm going to probably feel pretty monstrous for the coming months. With one thing inside of one side of my face and no thing on the other side of my face, but I don't have another option, so do it.
0: I accepted this kind of thing could happen going into the surgery, but fuck.
5: If it started getting infected, that'd be a big problem for your eye.

0: Let's get him out.
1: So I'm literally going to lean you back just so it helps the angle. Okay. Do you want me to stop for a second?
0: No.
1: Or I can inject more?
0: Yeah, I think you should move forward.
1: Okay.
0: I'm just going to have to vocalize.
1: Okay.

0: There was no time to do anything. Which I know that they know. Like, nobody is upset at me but me.
1: Yeah, nobody in the office was. Everybody, I think, thought that you were doing really well.

The next few months feature me scream crying when I get home to my roommate. Feeling like a lopsided freak. Chain smoking, even though my mouth isn't healed yet. Dancing in front of my mirror and feeling beautiful for one whole second.

having a panic attack, seeing my distorted reflection in my boyfriend's sunglasses. Getting a new cheek implant put back in. Woo. Opening the mail to see my insurance got billed $140,000. Getting Botox, Botox, Botox, jaw, forehead, lip flip, feeling like I want to die. Avoiding my grandmother because I will lose it if she says that I look the same or if she tells me that I look different. Spending Christmas Eve listening to all the recordings of my appointments again, telling myself they were honest and you got what you asked for. They were honest and you got what you asked for. Getting called pretty more. Telling myself those people are fucking liars. That if I wanted to really be pretty, I should have opted for more drastic surgery. Getting clocked by another trans girl across the room at a dive bar. She's had her face done too. And there's a look of disappointment, disgust. But it passes. I walk up to her. She doesn't believe I'm just a few months out from full-ass head surgery. She's just under a year. We get high. I have one of the best nights in months, in a whole year, maybe. Her friends all say I'm pretty, but she's pretty. We both deflect and dog our surgeons. But she is pretty. And I wonder if maybe I'm the liar.

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0: At CBC Podcasts, Anna Achete is our coordinating producer. Our senior producer is Veronica Simmons. Executive producers are Cecil Fernandez and Chris Oak. Tanya Springer is the senior manager, and Arif Nirani is the director of CBC Podcasts. 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And if you like the show, write us a review. 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I'm Lou Olkowski. Thanks for listening.
2: 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Here are three fashion lovers from Winnipeg who use vintage clothes to express their identity and sexuality.
3: Vintage clothing definitely helps me express myself.
4: It can really allow for an individual to present themselves in a way that matches how they feel inside.
3: The queer community has always been involved in influencing fashion. Like,
5: I feel like when people look at me, they're like, yeah, she's a little fruity. She's a little fruity, and I like that. Like, I want people to know that I am gay.

0: My name is Moss Queen. My pronouns are they, them. I'm a creative in Winnipeg. I'm also in a local band. I make music.
1: I encourage everybody to just cherish your loved ones and the nature around us.
0: I describe my style as like, I do really like vintage pieces. I mainly focus on like color palettes and different textures and patterns.
2: Are you ready?
0: So there's this one that I've worn at a couple shows. I also have this like mesh shirt that also has like little sparkles all over it. With my experience being non-binary and gender fluid, one thing that was really interesting to me was like never understanding growing up, even as a kid, why I had to wear certain clothes just because of the gender I was assigned.
3: And then this is a two-piece set, and I think this is so stinking cute. Love to wear it.
4: Hi, I'm Talia. My pronouns are she, her. I love vintage fashion, and I'm a lesbian. Discovering who I am, my sexuality, and my, I guess like my look. Middle school, that's when I really started to, I guess, experiment with my outfits. And then at the same time, I was like, maybe I do like girls a little bit, you know, just like a little bit, you know. And obviously, like, as I grew, like, it got more like I like girls, I like men less and less and less.
5: I know thrifting has really played a big role in allowing gender diverse people to really express themselves.
4: I do just mainly thrift. Like, I go to Vintage Vantage, The Jar, thrift stores. When I go to like different cities, I try to go see what their vintage market is like. So most of it is secondhand. I even grew up like with my cousin's hand-me-downs too. It's not a new concept for me to be wearing used clothes. I like wearing used clothes, gives it another life, you know, it's not just gonna go into like a landfill or anything. And then even if it was like broken, I can just fix it, you know?
5: Now, this has to be one of our favorite pieces ever. And that's saying something, because we found some pretty incredible pieces over the last 8 years. It's an original 1950s three-piece outfit. You know, as a queer person my whole life, like really feminine boy, I felt really left out. And misunderstood for many, many years. Lots of bullying as well.
0: We're definitely like making progress towards it, dismantling gender roles. How I dismantle it is like mainly through conversations and helping people I know like understand that femininity and masculinity is more about how the person or the individual feels about it.
4: It's just how you feel in it. It doesn't matter what you wear, however you feel, whatever you wear. I feel like that's just you. That's just you, you know?
5: Don't dress for anybody else. Don't dress to impress anybody else. Do it for yourself, you know? And this isn't just, this doesn't go for queer people. It goes for a lot of different self-identifying groups of people. We tend to kind of wear a uniform. And there's this idea that, you know, as a queer person, you're supposed to dress this way, or as a non-binary person, you're supposed to dress this way, but there really is no one way to dress. There's no uniform. And I think if we just choose things, again, that speak to us, make us feel comfortable, that fit our bodies, we're going to be happy in the end.
6: 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I'm Ife Chibwetelu. 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
7: 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Ozempic has become a popular medication for weight loss, but at what cost? Journalist Johan Hari unpacks the physical and cultural effects of GLP-1 medications. He can still picture the day he first heard about this quick fix drug.
8: Remember very vividly how I learned about the creation of Ozempic, that it existed. It was the winter of 2022. It was that moment when the world was waking up again after everything we'd been through. And I got invited to a party for the first time in ages, because there hadn't been any parties in a really long time. And I thought, yeah, I'm going to go. And this party was being thrown by an Oscar-winning actor. I'm not

0: saying that just to name drop, it's relevant to what happened. And I suddenly felt really schlubby because I'd been quite fat at the start of the pandemic and I'd gained a lot of weight during the pandemic. And I thought, oh, this is going to be a bit awkward. But then I suddenly thought, wait a minute. Most people I know have gained loads of weight during the pandemic. This is going to be fascinating. I'm going to see all these Hollywood stars with a bit of chub on them. This is going to be really intriguing. And I arrived and I started walking around the party and it was bizarre. It's not just that they hadn't gained weight. They were gaunt. They were visibly significantly thinner. And in a bit of a daze, I bumped into a friend of mine on the dance floor and I said to her, whoa, looks like everyone really did take up Pilates during lockdown. And she laughed and I didn't know why she was laughing. And she pulled up on her phone an Ozempic pen. And obviously I learned in the next few days that we now have a new kind of weight loss drug that works in a totally new way that produces staggering levels of weight loss. And I immediately thought two things. I thought, well, this could save my life. But I also thought, wait a minute, this is way too good to be true.
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4: From CBC News, The World This Hour, I'm Neil Herland. The interim president of Venezuela says 32 people are dead and 700 injured after two massive earthquakes hit outside the capital Caracas last night, and the number of dead and injured is expected to rise significantly. Rescue teams from across the Americas are en route to Venezuela right now, bringing specialized equipment to move collapsed buildings and find survivors. Manuel Rueda reports.
5: As a 7.2 magnitude quake struck Venezuela, the lights went off at the nation's main airport, and passengers rushed for safety as fragments of cement fell from the ceiling. That earthquake was followed within a minute by a 7.5 magnitude replica. In La Guaira, a city next to the airport, videos recorded by locals showed collapsed residential buildings and people waiting for help. Venezuela's interim president, Delcy Rodriguez, said that at least five states in the north of the country were affected, as well as Caracas, the capital city. We extend our condolences to those who have lost relatives, Rodriguez said.
6: Condolencia inmediata.
5: The United States, Mexico, and Chile, which have more experience with earthquakes, have offered to help with rescue teams and medical supplies. Manuel Rueda for CBC News, Bogota.
4: A former national chief of the Assembly of First Nations says he intends to sue the federal government over surveillance of Indigenous leaders. It's the latest response to a years-long CBC investigation into the Mounties' so-called Native Extremism program in the 1970s. Brett Forrester has more.
7: I don't appreciate being called an extreme Native. Because I'm not a terrorist.
8: Ovid Mercredi is an accomplished Cree leader and former two-term Assembly of First Nations national chief. He's reacting to a CBC News investigation that found the RCMP's security service spied extensively on legitimate Indigenous organizations from 1968 to 1983. CBC also found the Canadian Security Intelligence Service revived the so-called Native Extremism program and ran it through the 1990s. And Mercury is equally outraged to see his name in a 1997 domestic counterterrorism report from CSIS.
7: This idea that our movement puts the country in danger, that's another stereotype.
8: Mercury says an apology won't be enough. He intends to sue the federal government to get justice, answers, and change. In a statement, Public Safety Minister Gary Anandasangari's office says the government takes these matters seriously and will work with Indigenous leaders to ensure accountability. Brett Forrester, CBC News, Ottawa.
4: A new report from the Canadian Institute for Health Information says 1 in 10 emergency patients spend more than 14 hours in the ER. Those patients requiring admission to hospital waited the longest. Jennifer LaGrassa has reaction.
9: The length of time they're spending in the emergency department has increased.
10: Cheryl Chewy is the Director of Health System Analytics at the Canadian Institute for Health Information.

0: Her latest report finds that of 1.8 million Canadians who went to the ER and needed to be admitted between 2024 and 2025, 1 in 10 spent 48 hours in the emergency department. That's worse compared to 2018 to 2019, when 1 in 10 Canadians spent 36 hours. This bottleneck at the ER is a system-wide issue, compounded by short staffing and more patients with complex conditions. Experts say solutions start before patients arrive at the ER, including adding more family doctors in the community and freeing up spaces in long-term care homes. Jennifer LaGrassa, CBC News, Windsor, Ontario.
1: This year's World Cup has three host countries, and all of them are advancing to the next round of competition. The United States, Mexico, and Canada will play in the round of 32. Canada is back on the soccer pitch to face South Africa Sunday afternoon. And that is your World This Hour. I'm Neil Herland.
2: Good evening. I am Ife Chiwetelu, and tonight we are taking a break from our regular schedule and bringing you a curated mix of special programs in recognition of Pride Month. In this hour, we bring you an episode from the CBC podcast, The Secret Life of Canada. It's called The Golden Boy.
3: The Golden Boy, Winnipeg's iconic statue, modeled after the Greek god Mercury, perched atop the legislative building. He stands at just over 17 feet tall. In his outstretched right hand, a torch. In his left, a sheaf of wheat. He reaches forward as he looks north towards the province's numerous resources: timber, mining, grain. An immigrant from France brought over during World War I, the Golden Boy is a symbol of youth and the enterprising spirit of the city. So how did this 3.5-ton naked Greek god become a beacon for so many gay men?
4: This is The Secret Life of Canada, a podcast about the country you know and the stories you don't.
5: Do you know anything about Canada's queer history? Anything at all?
6: I identify as a queer person, and it sucks to say that I have no idea.
7: Drawing a blank here. Drawing a blank.
8: I'm not too informed on it, to be honest, overall. I know they have the Pride Parade every year, and
7: I don't really know any concrete details, which sucks.
9: It's something I'm starting to learn a little bit about. I study law, and that's in one of my classes we're starting to talk about queer history in Canada, but it's something I'm only just starting to learn about.
10: Hey, Leah.
4: Hey, Fallon.
10: So I know June, Pride Month, is a few months away, but I came across some stories that I just couldn't wait to tell you. As we have said before, times like Black History Month and Pride Month and, you know, Indigenous Day, they aren't the only times where we can celebrate these stories.
4: Yeah, that's true. We could celebrate all year, whenever we feel like it, really.
10: Exactly. Canada has queer history from coast to coast. There are so many stories we could tell.
4: Of course. And we should say that lots of queer history was written and compiled by those with the most agency, usually cis, gay, white men. But of course, there are so many voices from the trans community and the Black and Brown and Indigenous communities that were there, have been there, and may have preserved their history in a different way that we weren't able to access.
10: Yes, exactly. So in this episode, we are going to use the word queer to refer to anyone who identifies as 2SLGBTQIAP.
4: And that is anyone who self-identifies as a lesbian, gay, bisexual, transgender, transsexual, queer, intersex, asexual, pansexual, or two-spirited person.
10: Queer isn't the way that everyone identifies, but it is an identifying term that has been reclaimed in many ways.
4: Yeah, and while the word queer is widely accepted, it's actually pretty contemporary.
10: Queer was and can still be considered in some places to be derogatory, especially if you're speaking to an older generation. But let's dive into some history, shall we?
4: On a history podcast?
10: I know, shocking.
4: Yes, let's.
10: Okay.
4: Okay, so tell me some stories. Let's do this.
10: Well, we could talk about the two first men on record to be convicted of a homosexual act in Upper Canada in 1842, Patrick Kelly and Samuel Moore. They were sentenced to death.
4: That's
10: and
4: terrible.
10: Although their sentence was eventually

0: commuted. They still spent almost 20 years in prison between the two of them.
1: Wow. Well, we could also talk about the 1952 Immigration Act, in which Canada denied entry of, this is their words, Canada, prostitutes, homosexuals, or persons living on the avails of prostitution or homosexualism, pimps, or persons coming to Canada for these or any other immoral purposes.
0: Yeah, they also wanted to ban chronic alcoholics and persons who have been found guilty of espionage in the act.
1: So everyone. Anyway, we could also talk about the two groundbreaking publications that came out of Vancouver and Toronto in 1964. There was ASK, or ASK, the newsletter, or Gay Magazine.
0: Or we could talk about Everett Clipper, the last man to be incarcerated in Canada for being gay.
1: Can't imagine. So what was his story?
0: Everett was a mechanics helper who worked in the small town of Pine Point in the Northwest Territories. In 1965, he was brought in for questioning about a suspicious fire. But by the end of his interview, he had been charged with four counts of gross indecency because he mentioned to the police that he had sex with men and that he had no intention of stopping. Leah, I'd like you to read what lawyer and activist Douglas Elliott said about Everett.
1: Okay. There couldn't have been more than 2,000 people in Pine Point, and he found about a dozen men to have sex with. He must have had the best gaydar of any man I've ever known. That is amazing.
0: I know, it's pretty great.
1: Good for him.
0: I know, a town of 2,000? He was like, yeah, I'm gay. I have sex with men, and I'm not going to stop.
1: Yeah, you know what? 12 other dudes in the small town are hitting it with me, and we're having a great time.
0: Yeah, at least 12.
1: We go for coffee. We do other stuff. Yeah. Sometimes I work on their cars. Sometimes I work
0: on
1: their
0: things.
1: Cars.
0: The police deemed him a dangerous sex offender and incurably homosexual. He was incarcerated indefinitely, but the huge public outcry over his case partially led to the federal government to decriminalize homosexuality in 1969.
1: Under the Liberal government of Pierre Elliott Trudeau.
0: Right, that's where his really famous quote comes from.
2: There's no place for the state in the bedrooms of the nation, and I think that, what's done in private between adults doesn't concern the criminal code. When it becomes public, this is a different matter.
0: Clippert was eventually released from prison in 1971 and was finally pardoned in 2016.
1: In person, or had he passed away?
0: No, he had passed away.
1: So he didn't get to see it?
0: No, he didn't get the apology in person, mm-hmm. or the pardon in person. So while all these stories are worth knowing and learning more about, when I started looking into this nation's queer history, I really, really fell in love with the prairies, especially Winnipeg. And there's so much history there, way more than I anticipated.
1: It's interesting. I wouldn't think immediately of Winnipeg as
0: right.
1: being like a queer
0: yeah.
1: history place.
0: Mm-hmm.
1: I mean, I think of Toronto with the bathhouse raids
0: mm-hmm.
1: or
0: mm-hmm.
1: Montreal with the bathhouse raids, you know, like, and the protests and riots and stuff like that. I don't really think, or maybe, I guess, Vancouver.
0: I mean, many people don't think of queer culture or gay culture or lesbian culture existing in places like the prairies. But as gay activist Doug Wilson said in 1980, gay people are everywhere.
1: I think that's
0: yeah.
1: probably true.
0: Yes, absolutely. The name Winnipeg comes from the Cree, Winnipi or Winnipeg, which means murky or muddy waters. There's evidence of indigenous habitation going back 6,000 years. This was an area of trade, but with that came many disputes. Have you heard about the Red River Rebellion
1: mm-hmm.
0: or the Red
1: yeah.
0: River Resistance? Yes.
1: Oh, yeah. This is when Louis Riel and other Métis opposed the land transfer from the Hudson's Bay Company to the Dominion of Canada.
0: Yes. In 1869, a group of farmers and hunters who were mainly Métis, were concerned about their sovereignty and independence as Canada was becoming a nation. This resulted in the Red River Resistance, which was led by Louis Riel.
1: Okay, so I don't want to like interrupt, but I'm totally going to interrupt.
0: Okay.
1: I have an embarrassing Louis Riel story in Winnipeg that I want to share with you. I didn't know him, obviously, but I love Winnipeg. I've been many times. I was downtown at a conference there, and there were posters. As I was walking through downtown and spending time in Winnipeg, I saw these posters. It was just a head, a man's head, dark curly hair, like mustache, and it was, they were distressed, right? So they kind of looked old-timey. So I go to this conference, I'm doing a talk, and I said to the entire room of Winnipeggers, you know, I love so much that you guys have, you know, posters of Louis Riel everywhere, and you're so connected to your, and I'm saying this, and they all burst into laughter, and someone at the back

0: the room's like, that's not Louis Riel, it's Burton Cummings. And for those listeners who don't know, Burton Cummings is the lead singer of the 60s rock band, the Guess Who. He was in town doing a concert. And
1: well, he's from there, right?
0: He's Winnipeg. Yeah. So I think for me, this episode is perfect because I would like to know more than just Burton Cummings.
1: Burton Cummings is not Louis Riel.
0: For anyone else, if you could take away one thing from this episode, Burton Cummings and Louis Riel are not the same person.
1: There you go.
0: Anyway, so yeah,
1: if that's ever on a test.
0: It was a little bit of a detour there, but I felt like we should share. Okay, so Louis Riel.
1: That's a good story. I love it.
0: What happened?
1: Right. Okay. So in 1870, the Canadian government sent in troops as a show of military power, and Riel fled to the U.S. That year, the province of Manitoba was established. Treaty 1 was signed in 1871, the next year, between the Anishinaabeg, Swampy Cree, and Canada, and the city of Winnipeg incorporated in 1873.
0: Okay, so it went from Rupert's Land, which was when the Hudson's Bay was kind of running things, to Canada.
1: Mm-hmm.
0: Then it turned into Manitoba, and then the city of Winnipeg in the span of a few years. So that seems like a lot of fast development.
1: Yeah, it really was. Riel was eventually captured near Batoche, Saskatchewan, and executed in 1885. This is a largely abridged history here.
0: We just cut out a lot of things.
1: Oh, yeah, like a ton of things. But it's impossible to talk about the city of Winnipeg without talking about some of this history. So we have to mention the people who were here first.
0: Absolutely. Yes. And in 1885, the last spike was driven into the ground at Craig-Ellachie, British Columbia.
1: In Winnipeg, the railway provided employment and allowed the city to grow in population and in industry. The rail yard was actually one of the largest in the British Empire.
0: Winnipeg became a hub of commerce, banking, and transportation. What was once a sleepy prairie town quickly became a center. By 1913, Winnipeg was Canada's third largest city.
1: The railway was also a very important place, and one of the first places in Winnipeg that gay men would cruise.
0: Cruising being the act of men seeking other men for sexual encounters or companionship.
1: Yes, and other meeting places included the YMCA and the Grenadiers Club, which was kind of a surprising place for them to meet because it was a military club, but the manager had a gay son, and so it became a regular spot. By the 30s, men started meeting at the docks near Alexander Street and beer parlors like the Marlborough Hotel and the Alexander Hotel, the Starlin Theater, and the McIntyre Building. I spoke with Valerie Cornick, author of Prairie Fairies, to ask her more about queer meeting spaces.
0: That is an amazing book title.
1: I know,
0: love it.
1: So good.
2: My name is Valerie Cornick. I'm a historian and the Vice Dean Faculty Relations in the College of Arts and Science at the University of Saskatchewan. One of the primary challenges queer people, gay people, lesbians, by whatever term you understand that orientation and action, have known of themselves throughout time. One of the key challenges has been finding other people. So being able to find spaces, demarcate spaces as in some fashion or other queer, is remarkably important. Because otherwise, what is just this kind of isolated atom moving through time? And so in Winnipeg, gay men in particular carved out a series of spaces in parks, behind the legislature, in railway stations, in bars, in particular, that became sort of known as queer space, and that's really important. And so we see expansion of public spaces for lesbians. We also see the growth of house parties in this time period. But to be at a house party, you have to be invited. You have to know somebody. You have to be able to get in. So creating space where people can find each other, claiming that space so that you can go on a regular basis and find other people is remarkably important.
0: So this is the 30s, 40s, 50s, and 60s. House parties are going on. But you know what? 30 years later, house parties are still a thing. Here's Margot Charlton telling us her story.
3: In Winnipeg, one of the great things was parties. Parties and potlucks. None of us had much money, and the club scene was limited. So house parties were really big, and that's where you would meet new people. And when a new person came to town, and somebody met them, they would always be like, hey, there's a party, you should come, I'll meet you, I'll take you there. Shauna Dempsey.

0: Lucy, who still lives in Winnipeg, and her and some of her friends created bought a house together, really big, beautiful, amazing house, and called it Homo Heaven. And Homo Heaven parties were the best, often involving dancing, dressing up, themes. People would enter in these humongous jackets and snowmobile suits and huge boots and just discard all of these layers at the door, and then like party like crazy, dance all night, and then try to find your shoes and all of the stuff that you left at the door.
1: I love this idea of these house parties where, you know, you had to have a special invite and you knew that by going there, it was kind of like this safe space where you could meet someone new, grab your red cup, have a little party and just like meet other queer people and there would be no danger, you know?
2: Oh, you know, they're using proper glassware.
1: Yeah, they were using great glass.
2: Another space that was sort of a space where people would meet was the Hill behind the legislative building. So this is where the Golden Boy would live, right? So this is where people would see the Golden Boy. He would be up on the building, and lots of men would be down on the hill cruising.
1: Right. I mean, it's so perfect that there's like this glowing man, you know, a nude man on top of
2: kind
1: like
2: of doesn't
1: a,
2: get any clearer than that.
1: I mean, it's
2: eh?
1: Like it's perfect.
2: It is perfect.
1: Yeah.
2: Another spot that men would go to meet was the bathhouses,
1: right.
2: and we know that bathhouse culture is a thing now. Back in 1914, when the first public baths were opened, they were used because not everyone had access to bathing facilities.
1: I mean, like Winnipeg was a frontier town. Not everybody was bathing regularly. I mean, if I have to be totally honest, when I think of history, I think of just people who smelled. Like, everyone smelled. There weren't baths. No one was showering.
2: Right, right.
1: You had to go dig a well, get the water.
2: Dig a well?
1: To heat it. Can you imagine heating water for a bath? People should.
2: I can. I did that. Didn't we talk about this a couple of episodes ago?
1: Oh, this is touchy now. Apologies. Awkward. But you took baths.
2: Yes, I know what you mean.
1: The people of history didn't. That's what I'm saying.
2: Fast forward 50 years, and the bathhouse culture had shifted to a space where straight men and gay men could coexist with straight men turning a blind eye. So according to Jerry Walsh, the author of Backward Glances, a self-published document about Winnipeg's gay community,
1: the elderly straight men came mainly for the steam. They spent hours steaming and hitting themselves with oak leaf switches. They also brought food, beer, or wine, and made a night of it. The gays at first tried to outstay them, but it was a losing battle, so they didn't flaunt it, but went about doing what they had come for. The old-timers went about their thing and didn't seem to notice or care what else went on.
2: Doesn't that sound great?
1: I mean, it does, but it's actually shocking to me that you had some, like, old Italian men, like, you know, beating themselves with switches and just they're like, well, Paul and Steve are over there in the corner. I'm going to look the other way. Like, it's great. Use that steam.
2: Okay, so another surprising thing, and this is one of my favorite things that I learned. Chinese-run businesses like the Moon Cafe and the New Main Cafe were havens for queer people in the 1920s and 30s. And this wasn't specific to Winnipeg at all. This was happening across the country.
1: And why?
2: Well, what I think it is I think Chinese business owners could count on queer clientele to be pretty discreet and respectful. It was mutually beneficial, the arrangement, at a time when racism towards the Chinese was pretty prevalent across the country.
1: Mm-hmm.
2: I found sources that said things like, the Chinese owners never bugged you, and you felt more trust with the Chinese fellows who ran the restaurant. They never said anything negative.
1: Identifying these places was really important for safety, convenience, and for community. When a location was established as a meeting point, it became incredibly important because being homosexual at this time could get you attacked, discriminated against, or imprisoned. During that time, the average Canadian, as seen in the CBC Toronto clip from 1959, was pretty homophobic.
3: Do you think that they are in any way a danger to our society?
4: I believe they are, in my own humble opinion.
5: I think they should be locked up.
3: You think that they should be put away? Do you think that they are a danger, a menace?
5: Yes, definitely.
2: Being accused of homosexuality in these days could also mean alienation from your family, your friends, your community. If you were a woman and a lesbian, you could have your children taken away. You could lose your

0: job, some employers would put it as a clause in your contract. You could be terminated if you were homosexual.
1: Attitudes like this made it very easy for women to be institutionalized. There are many accounts across the country of people being given lobotomies, which, and this is hard to hear, it means that part of their brains were cut out, and shock therapy to quote-unquote cure homosexuality.
2: More than 10 years ago, a 19-year-old girl went to a psychiatrist because she had discovered she was a lesbian. She ended up in a mental institution. The girl spent 3 years in and out of institutions because, she says, she refused to be cured of that disease.
3: Joining me now is Sheila Gilhooly. Welcome, Sheila.
4: Thank you.
3: What made you go for psychiatric treatment in the first place?
4: Well, I was 19. I just realized that I was a lesbian. On the one hand, I felt good about that and that I knew that that was definitely who I was. But I also knew that it wasn't a regular, normal, okay thing to be.
3: As you said, you were on a lot of drugs at the time.
4: A lot of drugs. I had shock treatments in one hospital, which made it impossible for me to hold much of a job down for a year, to go back to school, which is what I wanted to do, which is what I had been doing when I first got locked up. They sent me to a large place with large wards and people who, after a couple of weeks, I realized some of them had been there 20 years, 25 years, like forever. And actually, they didn't, most of them seem particularly strange. I mean, they went about their day to day. They ate and slept and did everything like everybody else did. Mm-hmm. So I think that what I decided was not that I was okay, but that I couldn't stand being there anymore.
3: How did you get out?
4: I got out by just being really bland and really normal and really kind of ordinary. Normal in quotation marks. Just never being too up or too down, as invisible as I could be. I didn't say that I wasn't going to be a lesbian anymore, but I stopped insisting that what I really wanted to be was be a lesbian and be left alone about it.
3: This happened to you almost a decade ago. Do you think this could still happen today? I mean, attitudes have certainly changed about being gay.
4: But attitudes about being different are not that different. I think it depends on when they get you.

0: World War I and II played an important role in the evolution of prairie queer identity. When Canada joined the war, many rural people passed through larger cities, cities like Montreal, New York, Paris, and London for the first time, and these places had larger queer scenes.
1: Right, and those who enlisted were serving alongside people of the same gender, so...
0: So, yes, there would have been mingling. When the war was over, men and women who had enlisted returned home to Winnipeg, and some brought home a newfound understanding of their own sexuality.
1: That makes sense, but if you were caught engaging in a same-sex relationship, you would be dishonorably discharged.
0: Yes, for sure.
1: Must have been so extreme. You're in a war, but you are also maybe finding love in a way that's brand new to you. And then you can be punished as a result of that.
0: Yeah, like really extreme spectrum of feelings.
1: Mm-hmm.
0: Yeah. And this isn't to say that people came back home and were all of a sudden out. Double lives and hidden identities were still very much commonplace. Many people were living, from an outside perspective, a seemingly hetero life. Some wives even accepted that their husbands would have dalliances with other men, and it was perceived as just blowing off steam in order to remain married and maintain the status quo.
1: Also, cultural institutions, of course, you know, artistic places like the Royal Winnipeg Ballet, the Winnipeg Symphony Orchestra, and the Manitoba Theatre Center, these spaces had well-known out people working for them and with them.
0: Yeah. And you could get away with being less than straight if you were, let's say, artistic.
1: Makes sense.
0: Yeah, yes. And I mean, you know, you would have people touring in and out of the city because the railway was a stop in that vaudeville circuit. Mm-hmm. So there were lots of people coming in and out of the city from larger urban centers.
1: Listen, if you want great art, things to look fantastic, you know, if you want to live in a great area, go to where the gay people are. That was true then. That is true now. It will always be
0: true. Yeah.
1: That's all.
0: So a big change in Winnipeg, especially for queer women and all women, was the relaxation on the liquor laws, because prior to 1957, mixed gendered drinking was prohibited in Manitoba. Women did drink in bars in Winnipeg, but it was usually women who were more working class.

0: women, and they were drinking in the north end of the city and were working class establishments. You know, it was sort of frowned on to go out and drink. So this is, you know, in 57, then we start seeing the advent of places like cocktail bars,
1: right,
0: where it becomes the culture of drinking becomes a different thing.
1: Right, right, right. So we're moving, we're sailing into Mad Men territory.
0: I know, that's all I could think about.
1: Everyone's got a cigarette, they're drinking a martini.
0: Everybody looks great.
1: Everyone looks amazing.
0: Until they go home.
1: And then their secrets. And it's eating them alive because nobody talked about anything back then.
0: No.
1: And that's why everyone drank. Okay, so that was 50s culture, very Mad Men. What was 60s culture?
0: Well, 60s queer culture was no longer hidden in the same way that it had once been. Places like Moore's on Portage Avenue became a prominent queer hangout. So much so that the owners would actually host private parties for just their queer clientele. I love that so much. When Moore's closed, Mardi Gras, which was just next door, became the popular hangout. Club 654, which is also a bit of a wink and a nod.
1: In what way?
0: I know. I was hoping you would ask. So six.
1: Mm-hmm.
0: And then if you add 5 + 4 = 9, so Club 69.
1: Okay, gotcha.
0: Yeah, yeah. Mm-hmm. What is remarkable about all of these spaces is that, according to Tourism Winnipeg, there were no police raids on these gay bars.
1: That's so interesting because I know police raids were so common around the world at this time. Obviously, the most famous being Stonewall, but there was Cooper's Donuts in 1959, Compton's Cafeteria Riot in 1966, there was Black Cat in 67. I mean, so many more. The openness of spaces like this and the growing visibility of queer people made some individuals uncomfortable. At this time, many students and activists began to raise their voices, but space was so important. And Margot made space with her own coffee shop.
2: It wasn't safe to go to a regular bar and hold your girlfriend's hand. It wasn't safe for two men to kiss in a bar like that. Things have shifted a lot. But to have spaces where you could go and knew that it was your space. If somebody straight came in there, that was up to them to adjust, not up to us to keep adjusting around them. At one point, myself and five other women created a coffee shop called Winona's, and it was to be a gay and lesbian positive space. We hired gay and lesbian staff, but it was an above ground place. So a lot of bars, gay bars, were at that time hidden behind somewhere. Go to the back door, knock on it twice, or go up the big staircase and turn left and then right, and you'll find it. So this was just a little cafe, and it was in our neighborhood, and we felt that that was a way of being seen. In addition to the scene that was going on in Winnipeg, there were a number of women who had moved out of the city because it was cheaper. Plus, they wanted the idea of having their own land. So there'd be these work parties where we would go out and help with this building. I personally know nothing about one end of the hammer to another, but I can lift a few things here and there. But I think it was coming out of a desire for women to be independent and not so reliant on men to do everything, that they could create this as women's space. So just all these things were about building community.
0: And eventually queer organizations in Winnipeg would start to put out guides that identified queer-friendly locations.
1: I mean, that's interesting. It reminds me of the actual Green Book, not the questionable Oscar-winning film that robbed Spike Lee of an Oscar.
0: I agree.
1: But the Negro Motorist Green Book, which was a travel guide for African-American drivers to point out roadside stops that would not give them any problems if they were traveling. This is at the time of segregation. So the dangers of traveling while black could be life-threatening.
0: Yeah, you definitely see the parallels there. Yeah. This is from a directory that the Gay Winnipeg Community Center created in 1984. For the visitor, new resident, or individual just coming out in the Winnipeg gay/lesbian community, information on where a person may meet others like him or herself is often difficult to obtain. This booklet is meant to help fill that void.
1: That's so great.
0: I know. This booklet is not intended to provide a comprehensive guide to the Winnipeg gay/lesbian scene. Instead, it is designed to act as an introduction with the hope that prospective readers will

0: Way ahead of me in so major many way. Ways.
1: So does it say anything about the legislative grounds? Like, does it say anything about Golden Boy?
2: Oh, yeah. So it says south of the Assiniboine River and north of Pembina Highway, suntanning when in season, cruising after dark, but possible assaults.
1: Mm.
2: So according to Jerry Walsh, the unmanicured state of the city's parks allowed men to have privacy and discretion while seeking encounters.
1: And I know in St. John's Park, that was, it had kind of a slangy nickname called Banana Park.
2: Yeah.
1: And there were no fences, and the park emptied out, I think, around 10. And then by 10:30, it would begin to fill with gay men looking to cruise.
2: Yeah.
3: After dark, the park around the Manitoba legislature is a meeting place for homosexual men. They call it the Hill. Gay prostitutes come here, and so do many looking to meet someone.
4: Male prostitutes have been hustling near the grounds of the legislature for several years. A residents group is starting a campaign this weekend to force the hookers out.
5: At night, the Hill is a place of secrets. The threat of violence has always lurked here. But some say now that violence has got out of hand.
3: They say the attackers come in groups.
6: Seeing as many as up to 12 guys get out of a car or several cars, and they'll be carrying sticks or, in one instance, 2x4s. And they'll go chasing after a whole bunch of gay people, and they'll wait till they can single one out.
7: I was scared down to my skivvies. I was upset. I felt like I was a target right then. Yeah, I was scared.
8: They'll swarm some guy or some girl, and I mean, they don't have a chance. You know, I mean, nothing brings it on. It's just, there's a gay guy. Let's get him.
9: In Winnipeg, police blamed gay bashing for a murder this summer.
3: And many say the beatings have become more frequent because of AIDS.
10: And now with the AIDS problem, I think we're using the gay community as a scapegoat.
11: I don't think they should be spreading the disease here. And if that's the case, they should be charged.
12: Gays, you know, we're spreading the disease and now everybody's got it, so...
13: When gay people complain, for example, of being assaulted, the police take no interest in discovering the attackers or solving the case, but rather harass the victim as to whether or not he or she is homosexual, why they were, what they were doing, and why they were doing it.
14: The Manitoba gay community refused to be filmed, but several hundred of them came out this afternoon to hear about the disease that has ravaged the homosexual community in the United States, and which threatens to do exactly the same thing in Canada.
2: So we can't talk about Winnipeg's gay history and queer history without talking about Chris Vogel and Richard North. They were really active in Winnipeg's community. They were part of Gays for Equality. They helped to get the first gay pride parade off the ground. Cool. And they also fought really hard to have their marriage recognized, but were eventually denied in court.
1: Wow.
2: North went on a 59-day hunger strike in 1985 to protest Manitoba's human rights code lack of protection for sexual orientation. They really helped to transform the landscape. They were part of this gay media collective in the 80s, which created a show called Coming Out. It was a 30-minute cable access TV show that put queer content in the spotlight. I Want to Play You, the theme song, because it's been stuck in my head
1: Please
2: for days
1: do.
2: And because I love this so much.
1: It.
2: Okay.
15: Coming Out, a weekly program produced by gay men and women for and about the homosexual community in Winnipeg. We've planned this program to interest our family and friends as well. So even if you're not gay, why not join us for the next half hour? We'd like you to find out more about what we're really like.
2: I love the lyrics.
1: Yeah, it was amazing.
2: Yeah, I mean, it's really about acceptance and about love. Can you imagine being like a young queer kid in Winnipeg sitting in front of your TV, having all of these feelings and having nowhere to put them, and then all of a sudden on your TV comes this beacon of hope that gives you you see a reflection of yourself.
1: Yeah.
2: It makes me weepy. It just makes me weepy to think that this, what this may have offered people.
1: Mm-hmm.
2: Here's Ken Delisle on the 80s television show Coming Out, talking about his experience with gay conversion therapy.
16: I used to go twice a week to start with. I had electrodes tied to the back of my hand. And any time that I would look at a photo of a naked man or fantasize about a naked man, I would get a bolt of electricity.
17: Which was painful, isn't
16: it? Oh, yes. And it would crease as you went on with it because your body built up resistance to it. So week by week.

0: would ever get a little higher. I also, this was in the painful part, but kind of embarrassing part, I had a counter that I had to carry around with me. And any time there was a homosexual fantasy or a thought, I had to record the number. And it would go down because your body's resisting to the pain. You don't want the pain. That went on for about, I guess the first part went about for a year and a half. And then they pronounced me cured. I was dating women. I still had never had sex with a woman. I still haven't. But I, 6 months later, I was getting the fantasies again. So I went back for another dose. And that's when I decided not to go back.
1: Why?
0: It just suddenly struck me that what I was doing was trying to deny something that I am. For whatever reason, God created me gay. Mm-hmm. And trying to go through aversion therapy to change something that is a given is like trying to, I don't know, change the color of your skin. It's a given. You can't do it. I could have sex with a woman. Wouldn't make me heterosexual. Mm. I cannot convince myself that I'm black.
1: Yeah.
0: I'm not. I can't convince myself that I'm blonde.
1: Yeah.
0: I can't convince myself that my eyes are green. These are part of me that can't be changed. Mm. And the orientation is a part of me that can't be changed.
2: So in the 80s, as Winnipeg queer culture pushed forward, more and more organizations began to form. And one was Nichiwaukan Native Gay Society, which began in 1986. I spoke with Albert McLeod, a Cree Two-Spirit elder, about what that term Two-Spirit means and how it came to be, because that also is a really contemporary term.
3: Interesting.
4: Okay, I'm Albert McLeod. I'm the co-director of the Two-Spirited People of Manitoba. And I'm from the Cree Nation. Well, we began our organizing in Winnipeg in 1986, and part of it was in response to the needs of Indigenous youth living in the city who were queer, as well as, I think, to the impact of the AIDS epidemic, which was affecting Indigenous gay men at the time. So it was something we couldn't sort of not be aware of, but really look towards how we could support each other in an urban context. I think right across Canada, the gay bar scene was where a lot of urban Indigenous LGBT people ended up, just because it was a sense of community, a sense of belonging, but also a sense of safety. And so, you know, from Vancouver all the way to Halifax, it was the broader gay community that was really a place where we felt that we belonged. But I think as time went on, we really saw the need to develop our own spaces, our own expressions of identity and culture that were unique to our identities. So the introduction of the term Two-Spirit came about in 1990. So it's unique in the way that it identifies spirituality in combination or in reference to gay people, which is something that historically hasn't happened before. You know, we're used to the acronym LGBTQ, but it doesn't really talk about spirituality. You know, post-colonization, Indigenous queer people who were really seen as, you know, abominations or not really fitting into the colonial gender structure, we're referencing spirituality as an important aspect of the identity. So it really resonated at the time. And after 1990, a lot of the groups picked up that descriptor or that definition. You know, gender identity or sex or sexual orientation, from an Indigenous lens, that is sort of seen as a gift that we all carry. And that as Two-Spirit people, we contribute to the sort of the development of our nations. And that would include, you know, the men in our communities and the women in our communities and the children as well, that we bring something to the circle. And now we have a lot of youth in this generation who are coming out without being in the closet, which I think is really healthy. And, you know, sort of knowing who they are, what they want in their life, and really contributing, you know, to the communities around them.
2: The work of people like Albert really helped to advance the movement.
3: Yeah.
2: Winnipeg's first

0: Pride Parade took place on August 2nd, 1987, right after the amendments to the Human Rights Code.
1: Here's Margot again.
2: 1987, the first Pride March in Winnipeg, there were about a couple of hundred people there. And it was because the Manitoba Human Rights Code had recently included sexual orientation. So it was a celebration of this. I remember arriving with my bicycle and meeting my girlfriend there. Some people were putting brown paper bags over their heads. And I was like, what? Because I was kind of used to in this artist bubble that I lived in, that things were pretty cool. But if you were a teacher, it wasn't cool. If you were working for the provincial, maybe also the municipal government, it wasn't cool. I remember people staring at us, and I began to feel uncomfortable. I began to feel like I'm being treated like an it, or thing, or that something that somebody can't even conceive of. It was really, really important that everybody turn out. So people would be phoning each other and contacting each other before, are you going? I'll meet you at this place. If I turn up or don't turn up to the Pride Parade in Toronto with the thousands and thousands in the street and the more thousands and thousands on the sidewalk cheering, it doesn't matter if I turn up or not. But if it matters to turn up because you need to be counted, you need to be seen, then I would still do that if I had to.
0: I came across so many amazing individuals and organizations, and I wish we could have included them all. People like Ruth Crindle, the first female crown attorney to be appointed in Manitoba in 1971, and the first woman, an openly lesbian person, to be appointed to the Court of Queen's Bench in Manitoba in 1984.
1: Or there's Glenn Murray. He was the first gay mayor in all of North America, serving from 1998 to 2004.
0: Here's an interview with Glenn Murray right after his election win.
3: Mr. Mayor, I guess the national importance of this story is that just about a dozen years ago, a victory like yours would have been virtually unthinkable. Would you agree with that?
4: A lot more difficult, for sure, than probably today.
3: Did you ever imagine you could reach this kind of social acceptance?
4: No. I mean, when I was a teenager, I don't think there was anyone who I was aware of, or most people were aware of, who would ever even identify themselves as a gay or lesbian person. They almost weren't visible in the world.
3: When do you think attitudes really began to change so that this day would be possible?
4: A wave of human rights legislation change, but most importantly, it was the simple statements by gay and lesbian people who started to talk to about themselves in the I and the we. And then, of course, the AIDS epidemic. Many people found out that many of the people they knew were gay, and the courage of many people with AIDS as they struggled in a very difficult epidemic, we owe a great deal of debt to as well.
3: What are the lessons in this?
4: Winnipeg is an incredibly dynamic and wonderful city. And if I was speaking to you from Vancouver or Toronto, that might seem to be for some people, more of the kind of place you would expect someone who was gay to be elected in. Because it's Winnipeg, I think that it challenges many of the stereotypes that people have about the city. It is a very progressive, dynamic, and socially wide open city. We've got to realize as Canadians, and this is important in dealing with any minority issue, that we have more in common with each other than we have as differences. And I think what has happened in Winnipeg and continues to happen in the city, we reach out to each other because we understand we want decency, we want respect, we want to be able to contribute to our communities, and if we put the differences before the commonalities, we just create division. And this is a country that can't afford more division than it has, and we're certainly a city that takes great pride in our ability to be united as a fact of our diversity.
0: Winnipeg isn't a gay utopia today. Make no mistake, there are still changes and things that need to happen, but I think if we can look back to some of the forefounders of queer history and queer movements in the city, I think it'll help the city move forward. I think it'll help us to understand what this movement has been built on. I wanted to leave us today with a story from Valerie Cornick, who tells us a little bit more about Golden Boy.
5: One of the anecdotes that I loved about Winnipeg was a man born and raised in Winnipeg who laughingly remembered that when he first moved away from Winnipeg, he thought, okay, well, when I get to a new city, I just look for a statue of Golden Boy, and then I'll

feel where the queer community is. I thought that was just such a revealing and sweet anecdote about growing up in Winnipeg, because indeed there is a golden winged god on the roof of the Manitoba legislature, and for queer men it has a double meaning that it doesn't have for straight Manitobans.

0: The Secret Life of Canada is recorded in Toronto on the traditional lands of the Haudenosaunee, Wendat, and most recently, the Mississaugas of the Credit.
1: It's written and hosted by me, Phelan Johnson.
0: And me, Leah Simone Bowen.
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0: And the executive producer is RF Norani. If you want to read more about Winnipeg's queer history, check out the University of Manitoba Archives. And special thank you to Nicole.
1: Also, big thank you to Cole Elvis and to Aaron Floresco, director and producer of One Gay City, a fantastic documentary that we will link to on our website.
0: Come hang out with us in our Facebook group. 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
0: If there's a story you want to hear in an episode or a piece of history you want to tell us about, email us at secretlifeofcanada@cbc.ca.
1: If you liked what you heard, or even if you didn't, please review us on iTunes. 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
2: 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I'm Ify Chiwetelu. 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
3: My name is Ali Gonzalo. I'm a photographer. I was walking in the Philippines with my dad. And I was walking slowly. He was like, "Bilisan mo maglakad, bakla ka ba? Ba't ang bagal mo maglakad?" You know, which means, walk faster. Are you gay? Why are you walking so slowly? That was a weird, confusing moment. And what's bakla? Being a gay man in the Philippines, or being bakla, it's interesting. Bakla is anyone who is born male. They can either identify as a gay person or a female-identified person. Trans people would fall under the bakla. I'm working on a portraitise of bakla in Winnipeg. I want to tell the story of Filipino diaspora, particularly of the bakla, and I want them to be main plot in a story that I'm telling. Not in the margins, not as a tokenized gay best friend. I want to get past that. So I started reaching out to them, like, "I would like to photograph you, and if you knew anyone else, please send them my way." I only knew about 5-6 people, and it just kind of like snowballed. And I was like, "Holy crap, okay, there's more people." What's in the frame is what's necessary, because I'm going to do it in black and white, and I'm going to get really, really close with my subjects. Nothing else. So white background, just the person, very stoic, very poetic emotions. There's more beyond that. What's your pronouns?
4: My pronouns is she.
3: Okay.
5: I generally have use he.
3: Okay.
5: Yeah.
3: You're okay
4: she
3: with everything?
4: Whatever, yeah.
3: Okay, lovely.
6: He, she, they, really, you can even call me Barbara Streisand if you want.
3: I would love to call you Barbara Streisand.
6: Go ahead.
7: I feel like if we were in the Philippines, you would never be bakla.
3: So, were you born here in Canada, or did you move here from the Philippines?
5: I was born in the Philippines, and I came here when I was 6.
4: I grew up in a Catholic church.
3: Same here.
4: So, like, being gay in a Catholic church is a whole other story, okay?
3: At what point in your life did you realize that you were bakla?
8: I realized it when I was younger.
3: Yeah.
8: Like, I knew something was different about me.
5: I think I was about 13, 14 years old.
3: Yeah.
5: I felt like it was the natural Filipino standard is you're supposed to get married and have kids. And I was like, "Oh, is there something wrong with me?"
9: I didn't have the idea.

0: idea of what gay meant.
1: Yeah.
2: I didn't know how to label it. Yeah. I knew that I wanted to become a female. Yeah.
1: Winnipeg has the highest concentration of Filipinos in Canada. Since there's such a high concentration, there's a bubble. The conservative perspectives, the tokenization, the discrimination, the marginalization of bakla in the Philippines is carried over here as well in Canada, in Winnipeg. For the most part, homosexuals in the Philippines are very out there. We are everywhere. Especially in television, we always have the bakla as like the gay best friend, the flamboyant one. So whenever people find out that I'm gay back there, oh, but you don't look gay. I always get that comment a lot. You don't look gay. What do you mean when you say I don't look gay?
3: Once I came out, I felt so authentic.
4: The worst reaction was one guy who was like, oh, if we were closer, it'd be kind of weird. I'm like, well, glad they're not.
5: I remember in high school, I had just recently come out, and there's this guy going across the hallways, and he was screaming, Carl is gay. Just having that experience, I have like tough skin.
6: It took me a little longer to come out to my family. Mm-hmm. Coming out to my friends really helped me to do that.
1: Are you out to your family?
6: I am out to some of my family.
1: Some of your family?
6: Yes. I told my brother, it's like, hey, I'm dating someone. Yes. This is their name. Yes. And he's like, oh, cool. My sister does not know. My parents, I think, knows in the back of their head.
1: Okay.
6: But it's like the elephant in the room that's never been addressed. It's kind of hard because sometimes I have issues I want to talk to them, but I can't just because part of my life has not been opened up to them yet.
7: My story is pretty simple because my family completely accepts us. Although it's just kind of like we're there and everybody knows, but nobody talks about it with us.
8: Coming out to my mom, unnecessarily dramatic.
7: I wouldn't say it's dramatic. I feel like the better word is non-existent.
4: When my family was kind of getting the inklings that that was what I was wanting to do, kind of were like, oh, you know, so-and-so just came out to their mom, and it's really upsetting and unfortunate, and it's just like, okay.
3: Mom, Dad, I'm gonna talk to you, but I told them I was gay. I don't care if you say you don't love me, I know you still do. And I'll leave if I have to. And I went to my room, I put blankets, a pillow, and everything that I might need. And my dad comes in and says, goes and says, go start up the table for dinner and we know you were gay. Hearing that, while I was in tears, I was grateful.
1: Yeah.
3: I heard my parents say, we knew you were gay. And I told them, you still love me? They said, yeah, of course. A parent's job is to love their children unconditionally. And to that day, I'm the most grateful kid.
1: If you were given your present self, if you were given the chance to say something to your younger self, what would that mean?
6: Whenever you are comfortable with coming out to your friends, your family, that's up to you. Your family's decision is up to your own. But it does get better.
3: You just gotta be.

on the day of my 22nd birthday, I planned a trip with my partner. I texted my dad, my mom, and my Lola. I came out to them. I texted them, I'm gay. This is who I am. I knew I was not going to get any reception. So I had to file that at the back of my head as I was, like, taking photos. And then when we went back to the pier, that's when I got reception. I got texts from them. And they were like, yeah, we knew. We were just waiting for you, and we still love you. That was, like, such a big weight lifted off my chest. It was something I've been carrying for, like, many, many years. Filipino families, Filipino society in general, it keeps you in the closet. And I'm privileged because I have a family that's open and very accepting of my identity. It's the Filipinos here in Winnipeg. I want to stamp in their minds that being bakla is A, not wrong. B, it's beautiful. You know, because I want people to not be afraid of who they are. I want them to embrace their identity and be proud that they're bakla. And I want to reclaim that term. Bakla has been used against us. Now I'm going to take that word back and I'm going to use it to empower people.

0: That was photographer Ali Gonzalo from Winnipeg. You can watch Ali's story on the CBC Creator Network. Just head to CBC Gem or YouTube and look up Creator Network. I'm Ife Chiwetelu. 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The news is next.
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4: From CBC News, The World This Hour, I'm Neil Herland. We begin in Venezuela, where two powerful earthquakes hit outside the capital, Caracas, last night. A frantic effort is underway right now to rescue survivors from collapsed buildings. The two quakes striking less than a minute apart, residents were sent scrambling for safety. The acting president of Venezuela, Delcy Rodriguez, says at least 32 people are dead, another 700 injured, but those numbers are expected to rise significantly because dozens of buildings have collapsed.
5: Declarando el estado de emergencia tal como lo contempla nuestra constitución.
4: Rodriguez declared a state of emergency last night and called for unity. Cody Weddle reports from neighboring Colombia.
6: A video recorded by a Venezuelan lawmaker shows dust pouring from the ceiling as the structure of Venezuela's Simón Bolívar International Airport violently shakes.
7: Terremoto de alta magnitud.
6: Dust covers the counters and floor after it stops. The U.S. Geological Survey said an initial earthquake had a magnitude of 7.1 and the epicenter was located near the coast. A larger earthquake struck minutes later, 16 kilometers southwest. Journalist Ivana Lara described a violent movement of the apartment high-rise where she was in Caracas. She was worried it might collapse. Videos posted online show collapsed buildings both on the Venezuelan coast and in the capital, Caracas. On state TV, Interior Minister Diosdado Cabello advised Venezuelans to remain outside due to the threat of aftershocks. Cody Weddle for CBC News, Bogota.
4: The U.S. Senate has done an about-face by taking a new vote on the so-called War Powers Measure.
8: I'm sorry, the yeas are 47, the nays are 50. One senator has voted present. Motion is not agreed to.
4: Last night, senators rejected the resolution that demanded U.S. President Donald Trump end military action against Iran. Some Republicans supported the original measure, which is symbolic and not binding. But Trump pressured his own party's senators to change their vote after the embarrassment of the earlier result. The Canadian men's soccer team will advance to the next round of the World Cup, despite yesterday's loss in Vancouver to Switzerland. And now we know who Canada will play next. Last night, South Africa beat South Korea to move into the so-called knockout round. So Canada will face South Africa this Sunday in Los Angeles at noon Pacific time. World Cup fans who brought tickets on StubHub only to have them canceled hours before game time are calling for outside investigations. CBC broke the story that StubHub has failed to deliver tickets to thousands of fans across North America. As Dave Seglins reports, despite money-back guarantees, some fans say politicians and regulators need to look into what they consider fraud.
9: There are many people out there affected by this situation with StubHub.
10: Jeff Ripley of Spokane, Washington says StubHub failed to deliver his family's tickets for a recent U.S. match in Seattle. This week, he's filed complaints with the Washington State Attorney General and the U.S. Federal Trade Commission.
9: They didn't do due diligence to ensure that the person listing tickets actually had physical possession of the tickets.
10: Brad Clemens is a lawyer in California who has 159 cases against StubHub, and says in the past week, he's been contacted by 50 new people, all fighting for World Cup refunds.
11: They are literally sitting on money that they know they have no right to, of both buyers and sellers.
10: StubHub insists it honors its money-back guarantee, but Clement warns that those who've been stiffed by StubHub may need to file formal paperwork within

0: in 30 days and may have to go to arbitration to get their money back. Dave Seglin, CBC News, Toronto.
1: And that is your World This Hour. For CBC News, I'm Neil Herland.
2: Welcome to Ideas. I'm Nala Ayed. Some numbers are embedded in culture and consciousness. Being number one. Or three, the magic number.
3: Three, that's a magic number.
2: Lucky seven, unlucky 13, and really unlucky 666. Some are nice round numbers that give an immediate sense of magnitude, 10, 50, 100, 1,000, a million. As part of our continuing series, The Greatest Numbers of All Time, Ideas producer Chris Wadskow makes the case for a number that may not leap immediately to mind, but is more significant than you think.
4: Consider the number 27. It may seem out of place in a series about significant numbers. There weren't 27 people at the Last Supper. We don't have 27 fingers. There aren't 27 hours in a day, although it can sometimes feel like it. There aren't 27 circles of hell, although it can sometimes feel like there should be. It's not pi. It's not even 3 times 3 times pi. If you want to know, it's about 2.93 times 2.93 times pi. So, close, but not quite. What 27 is 3 times 3 times 3. 3 cubed. So if 3 is the magic number, then 3 to the power of 3 should be that much more magical, shouldn't it? There are exactly 27 cards in half a deck, if you include the jokers. And 27 would be the number of the letter that comes after Z. Seriously, why couldn't we have a 27th letter to stand for, let's say, ch or th or sh? Think about it. A 27-letter alphabet could be full of 9 magical groups of 3 letters or 3 clusters of 9 letters. Every key on a phone from 1 to 9 could have 3 letters on it. I don't know. It seems like a missed opportunity, but maybe that's just me. 27 has felt like a compelling number to me since I was a kid. My childhood hero was Daryl Sittler, number 27 of the Toronto Maple Leafs.
5: Lanny McDonald, Marcel Dion to Sittler. Sittler gets by, right in on goal, a shot.
4: And the time remaining in overtime when Daryl Sittler scored the goal that won the 1976 Canada Cup, 8:27. Just saying. My favorite baseball player was one of the all-time great Montreal Expos, Vladimir Guerrero Sr., number 27. The same number his son, Vlad Guerrero Jr., wore when he took the field at an exhibition game in Montreal.
6: Park with his father. He's wearing his father's number. Also, familiar number 27. And there it goes. Guerrero Jr.
4: I also like the shape of 27, the way it takes up space on the back of a jersey. Solid, sturdy looking. Okay, maybe I'm reading too much into it, but the point is that numbers don't have to glow with intrinsic importance or cultural resonance to be invested with meaning. Or myth, for that matter. Such as the baseball myth of the age 27 season, the belief that baseball players tend to peak at the age of 27.
7: And now many, many researchers have looked closely at this myth of 27. My name is David Awoshaga. I am a PhD candidate in statistics at the University of Waterloo. I also work as a performance data scientist for Canadian Sport Institute Ontario. 27 was originally just known observationally and anecdotally as the year at which athletes decline, and such that the ages of 25 to 29 were ages shown to be the best production years of a contract. But again, these studies originally were more so anecdotal and not rooted in statistical rigor.
4: Not everyone bought into the age 27 myth, but it was influential. With more sophisticated statistical analysis, though, it's been pretty much debunked. The careers of baseball players do not universally go into a nosedive after 27.

0: for the sake of argument, let's look at some of the greatest ball players who've worn number 27. Vladimir Guerrero Sr.'s peak, when he was 27 years old. Mike Trout, arguably the best player of the 21st century, had his last truly great season with the LA Angels at age 27. And Juan Marichal, Jose Altuve, and Giancarlo Stanton, three more number 27s who all had their best seasons at age 27. Oh, and the Boston Red Sox's number 27, Carlton Fisk, was 27 when he hit one of baseball's most legendary home runs in the 1975 World Series.
1: There it goes, a long drive. If it stays fair, home run.
0: And since we're on the subject, care to guess how old Darryl Sittler was when he had his best season? Yep, 27. I'm obviously cherry-picking. But you can see how irresistible patterns emerge if you go hunting for them. And that's exactly what we humans do. We seek out patterns even when they only exist in our minds. That dynamic is at the heart of urban legends and conspiracy theories. And maybe even radio shows about the significance of a number like 27. So humor me while I tell you about another reason why I find 27 fascinating. Specifically the age of 27. And more pattern recognition. Two things in particular defined my generation in the year I turned 27. One was Douglas Copeland's novel Generation X, which pretty much pegged my cohort of intellectually and creatively ambitious, but underemployed and underachieving grad students and aspiring writers, musicians, and artists. The other was this. Nirvana's epochal album, Nevermind. It was the soundtrack to our lives, and when Nirvana suddenly became the biggest band in the world, we finally felt seen and acknowledged as more than slackers who didn't have their act together. But over the next 3 years, the fragility and volatility of Nirvana's leader, Kurt Cobain, became clear. And an advisory here. This part of the episode will be discussing suicide, as it was a defining feature of Kurt Cobain's story. So when he died by suicide at the age of 27, not many were surprised. But the shock and grief at such senseless loss felt like a mass unmooring.
2: It was a Friday, April 8th, 1994, and I was working in the afternoon.
0: Alan Cross, a longtime broadcaster, music writer, and the host of the podcast, The Ongoing History of New Music.
2: I had a news person, her name was Anita, and when I got into the studio, she said, you know, there's something going on in Seattle. And if it's Seattle and if it's a rock star death is what we suspected, then it's got to be Kurt. Because Kurt, a month earlier, had apparently attempted suicide in a Rome hotel room. So I'm on the air at 2 o'clock, and between 2 o'clock and 3:38, we were getting reports dribbling out of Seattle, 171 Lake Washington Boulevard East, about a body being found in a greenhouse above a garage in the backyard. And Anita came on every 10 or 15 minutes with an update. And then at 3:38, she presented to me the news. And I read it verbatim from the newswire. And I remember before starting to read it, don't mess this up. This is a John Lennon moment. This is a Elvis Presley moment.
3: This is the latest from Seattle. A record company official says Nirvana lead singer Kurt Cobain shot himself to death at his Seattle home yesterday.
2: And I got to tell you, in the years since, so many people tell me that they heard of Kurt's death from me through the radio. Because radio back then was social media. It was the thing that tracked news and information in real time. So if you wanted to know what was going on, you had to listen to the radio. And that's what happened that Friday afternoon.
0: That's how I heard the news that day, on the radio. And in the aftermath of Kurt Cobain's death, people started talking about something called the 27 Club, music superstars who died at the age of 27.
2: And this is really only something that has happened in the last 25, 30 years. Before 1994, we really didn't talk about it much. But now it is taken as a given that 27 is this magical doomed age for rock stars. And I became very curious.

0: how many people have actually died at the age of 27? And when I found the answer, I was quite surprised, because the answer is not that many.
1: But it wasn't so much how many died at 27 as it was who had died.
0: We've had a number of very big rock artists die at that age. Jimi Hendrix, then we had Janis Joplin, then we had Jim Morrison.
1: All within a span of 9.5 months in 1970 and 1971.
0: And really after that, there wasn't anyone at the age of 27 that we lost, until we get to Kurt Cobain. That's important because he dies spectacularly of a suicide. And the day the suicide is reported, his mother is quoted as saying, "I told him not to join that stupid club." And from everything that I've read and researched, that seems to be where the idea of the club of doomed 27-year-olds comes from. A quote from Kurt Cobain's mom. Then we started looking for others to fill this gap.
2: This is the end.
0: Well, with Jimmy, Janet, and Jim, these were artists who were seen as exemplification of the counterculture of the 1960s.
1: And 2 years before Jimmy, Janet, and Jim, Rolling Stones co-founder and guitarist Brian Jones died at the age of 27 in 1969. That's him on the sitar.
0: Those are big names, and for all of them to perish through a series of misadventures, mostly drugs, it becomes ingrained in people's mind and in popular culture that once you get to 27 and you're a famous rock star with some kind of substance abuse issues, you're going to die.
3: Humans are pattern sleepers. And seeking patterns and finding patterns is a way of making sense of a very complex universe. My name is Diana Kenny, and I'm a Professor Emerita from the University of Sydney. I had conjoint professorships in psychology and music. Currently, I'm in full-time private practice as a psychotherapist. You know, there's been so much talk about the 27 Club. And it's not until relatively recently that people are saying, well, hang on a minute, you know, is there really such a thing as the 27 Club?
1: So Professor Kenny looked at the data on more than 12,000 musicians who died between 1950 and 2014.
3: Well, in my sample, there are 137 young musicians who died at 27 years of age. But the 27 Club only consists of those six. So that's an interesting issue in itself. Because a lot of other young musicians died at 27 as well. Alan Wilson or Jesse Belvin and Rudy Lewis, Kristen Pfaff, you can probably think of some others.
1: In fact, I can. Dee Boone of the revered 1980s punk band The Minutemen. Or Chris Bell of Big Star, a group beloved by generations of indie bands. And some people also include Robert Johnson in the 27 Club, the greatest of the Delta bluesmen who died of unknown causes at the age of 27 in 1938.
4: All I need, my little sweet woman, to keep my company.
3: This idea of the 27 Club, it's sort of romantic and it's interesting, you know, it's a curiosity. But in reality, musicians are dying at every age, and more of them are dying at young ages. Yeah, we don't have a 26 Club or a 28 Club, even though if you look at the deaths at 26, 27 and 28, they're almost the same.
1: But the power of the 27 Club myth doesn't just come from the mere fact that Brian Jones, Jimi Hendrix, Janis Joplin, Jim Morrison, Kurt Cobain, and Amy Winehouse all died at 27.
3: Well, yes, if we just look at the manner of death, it's really quite chilling.
1: Alone and in sordid, mysterious, or self-destructive circumstances, as if victims of some curse.
3: Jimi Hendrix aspirated vomit from a barbiturate overdose, and there

there to intubate him. Janis Joplin died of a heroin overdose in a cheap hotel, all alone. And she was dead for the whole night before the cleaner found her the next day.

0: And then with Jim Morrison, the Doors had broken up. He was living in Paris. He had become unstable over the last couple of years with strange antics on stage, and he'd become gained weight and gotten puffy, and moved to Paris to try and maybe clean up and maybe just be left alone. And then he dies in a bathtub. Jimi Hendrix choking on his own vomit. Janis Joplin dying alone in a hotel room, and Jim Morrison dying in a bathtub in Paris. Those stories kind of write themselves.
1: Brian Jones drowned, and he had been consuming substances.
0: And he dies under mysterious circumstances in his swimming pool after he'd been fired by the Rolling Stones for erratic behavior.
1: And that's what I'm talking about in terms of disinhibition and impulsivity. Like, there was no one to tell him, look, Brian, I don't think you should jump in a swimming pool because you're completely bombed out on heroin.
0: He was living in an estate that was once owned by A.A. Milne, the creator of Winnie the Pooh. So for Brian Jones, the founder of the Rolling Stones, to die under mysterious circumstances in Winnie the Pooh's pool, it's irresistible. You just have to explore that.
2: It's also impossible to disentangle the myth of the 27 Club from the very fact that its members died so young. Before they went into precipitous creative decline, stopped connecting with their fans, or embarked on cringeworthy comeback tours.
0: Well, here's the thing about dying young. You never have an opportunity to get boring, to get bad, to fall from grace. You are frozen at that time when you're at the peak or close to the peak of your powers, and that's how you're remembered. Nobody's going to know what Kurt Cobain would have been like through his 40s, 50s, and 60s. What kind of music would he have made? We don't know. Would Jim Morrison have turned himself around and maybe become a novelist, for example, because he fancied himself to be a very good poet, and he was? What would have happened to Jimi Hendrix if he had continued to innovate with the electric guitar? What might he have done? They are frozen in time when we remember them as the brilliant but doomed rock stars.
3: I'm of that generation, and I remember at university standing two steps back from the stage where this guy who just released a record called Hey Joe was appearing, and sure enough, Jimi Hendrix. My name is Michael Owen, and I'm a recently retired clinical psychologist, and I've worked with a group of Indigenous elders for many years. I've written several books. One is about the life of Jung as seen through the moon cycles. And I've written a book on the 27 Club and the reason why 27 and age 27 might be important in the human lifespan.
2: Mythology and pattern seeking aside, 27 is a pivotal age, the year you enter your late 20s and are undeniably an adult. Whether or not you want to be one, and whether or not you act like one. A hinge year of transition, undoing, and becoming. And that may have something to do with why some people attach great importance to the return of Saturn. The idea in astrology that the true passage into adulthood comes when Saturn returns to the place it occupied in the sky when one was born.
4: And if this is your first Saturn return, then you're between the ages of 27 and 30. And that's, you know, at the beginning third of your life, let's say. Saturn is a planet that talks about hard work over a long period of time.
2: Saturn's full orbit is about 29 and a half years, but the return of Saturn is thought to bring about change, maturation, and the assumption of the responsibilities and difficulties that come with adulthood from the ages of 27 to 30. And that cycle parallels the 27-year moon cycles that Michael Owen writes about, drawing on Indigenous traditions.
3: It's a natural rhythm of life that's based on the number 3, the number 9, number 27, that reaches its first major transition at age 27.

0: and then again at age 54, and then again at age 81. Well, I spent some time at the Jung Institute in Zurich. And when I was there, I was familiar with the teachings of the moon cycles. And out of that came a book called Jung and the Moon Cycles. So that was really the beginning of my interest in the 27 Club. Well, Jung didn't have much to say about 27, but he did recognize that the number 3 is the number of increase and growth and multiplication. So that the number 3 always has to do with movement. And 3 times 3 is 9. So it's very, very much a number of maximum chaos and change. And in our everyday language, there's dressed to the nines and on cloud 9 and the whole 9 yards. It means the maximum. And then the age 27 is composed of 9 3-year cycles. And during each 3-year cycle, we go through what's called a 9-month chaotic journey. And that's a time when there's often a lot of change and all the dominoes get shaken up in the box. And age 27, there's a what we call a large chaotic journey from one 27-year cycle to another 27-year cycle. Big changes around age 27, late 20s. So age 27 to 54 is all about death and change.
1: So 27 doesn't have to take a back seat to numbers that are more storied in myth and lore. At the same time, something really does seem to happen among athletes and pop and rock stars around the age of 27. It's not just pattern seeking. There's research and hard data on when elite athletes reach peak performance across different sports, and they tend to average out around age of 27. There are always outliers, of course, like the teenage swimming sensations.
2: The great Canadian kid, Summer McIntosh, a world record. Amazing.
1: And the ageless wonders of pro sports.
3: Al races after, along with Jeffrey, Elman, Cahow, he just scores! Gordie Howe has given Detroit the lead, 2-1.
1: But athletic performance typically crests by mid-20s and starts declining by late 20s. And in a study he co-authored on track and field athletes, the University of Waterloo's David Owolshaga found they peak around, you guessed it, 27.
4: I'm actually turning 27 next year, so this is very relevant to my research and personal understanding of developmental patterns.
1: He focused on track and field athletes in part because their performance is not affected by teammates and because he himself was a varsity track athlete competing in the 4 and 800 meters.
4: So we found that the probability of achieving a peak performance after age 27 is 44%, meaning that athletes before the age of 27 are more likely to achieve a peak than after they turn 27. We also found that peak age is actually nearly identical between men and women.
1: That's what the statistics say. And it's corroborated by a recent biomedical study.
5: My name is Maria Westerståhl. I'm senior researcher lecturer at Karolinska Institutet in Sweden. In my research, I'm focusing at the moment on aging. And we're studying in what way the physical capacity decreases when we age.
1: She's one of the authors of a longitudinal study spanning 6 decades. It started in the mid-70s with more than 416 year-olds from across Sweden. They filled out questionnaires and then had their physical capacities tested.
5: They were invited again at age 27. And those who were invited again at age 27 were the ones that at age 16 provided with muscle biopsies. And that tissue was all put in a low temperature freezers.
1: Kind of like ice core samples of muscle tissue.
5: So we want to know if something happening in the muscle tissue, nervous system, that help us in the long run to stay fit. And now with the new methods that have developed to extract RNA and so on, we are analyzing what's happening in the actual muscle from 16, 27, and now they are almost 70 years old.
1: They tested for 4 different capacities. For 3 of them, endurance, maximal strength, and aerobic capacity, the average peak was in the early 30s.
5: And it's quite similar for men and women. Also, the rate of decline after peak, we saw

0: That's similar for men and women. So there's one exception, power. We tested it with a vertical jump. There you start to decline in performance much earlier. So the peak is around 20, 25.
1: And power, which speed depends on, is a key difference maker for many elite athletes.
2: The general athlete progression is parabolic in nature, in the sense that it starts low and then it increases as they develop more physical strength and technical capabilities. And then after around the age of 27, their performances decline. And the rate of maturation and the rate of decline for athletes is different depending on the event and the athlete themselves. And so we found that for a lot of the athletes in speed power events, for example, they had a decline that was sharper, whereas athletes in longer running events like marathons had a decline that was less steep.
1: So the more important raw speed or power are, the larger the age of 27 looms. Here's why.
0: Comparing the muscle tissue between when you're 16 and 27, it's pretty much the same. But when looking at the tissue when you're 60, then you see you lost some fast fibers and your muscle fibers start to group, indicating that the nervous system doesn't talk to your muscle in the best way. But between 16 and 27, there's no difference. So I'd say the muscle tissue is on top when you're 27, around that age. What our preliminary data says is partly connected to inflammation to produce a less elastic tissue. And that relates to the power capacities slowing down. You get more connective tissue in the muscle. And that's also why we think the aerobic capacity that concerns mostly the heart start to decrease at the same age and getting the heart to be less able to contract in the optimal way.
1: And here's the thing about most individual sports like track and field. The ultimate stage is the Olympics. If you're fortunate, you'll hit 27 and your peak in a year with an Olympic Games. But there's only a 1 in 4 chance of that happening.
2: So we did find that the age of Olympic participation does coincide with the median age of peak performance of 27. And interestingly enough, this hasn't changed over the last 25 years. So the window by which athletes have the best probability of making an Olympic Games is less than 4 years on average. And so understanding your age relevant to the Olympic cycle allows you to inform your training decisions based on, okay, how can I, knowing my age and technical maturation in the current event that I'm in, best prepare myself for success at a future Olympic Games? We found that nearly 80% of athletes only ever go to one Olympics, and less than 8% of athletes attend more than two. So because you only really have one reasonable shot at making an Olympic Games, maximizing your probability of doing so in and around the age of your peak is really important.
3: So if you're an aspiring Olympian who was born in 2001, the stars and perhaps even Saturn may be aligned for you for 2028. Good luck. This is Ideas. I'm Nahla Ayed. It's probably not a big surprise that elite athletes tend to peak at a young age, typically around 27. But there aren't many other fields where people are at the top of their game in their 20s. And on the face of it, one of them seems like the polar opposite of athletics. Diana Kenny is a professor emerita in psychology and music at the University of Sydney, Australia.
4: I mean, there has been work that has looked at the different professions and when the different professions peak. Brilliant mathematicians peak early, and academics tend to peak later, and brilliant philosophers peak later.
3: And broadcaster and music historian Alan Cross points out another counterintuitive pairing with mathematicians.
5: There are a lot of similarities between successful rock stars and mathematicians. Anybody in the field of mathematics will tell you that a mathematician will do his greatest work or her greatest work before the age of 35.
3: But there's no 27 club for mathematicians or elite athletes for that matter. In his documentary on 27, The Number and the Age, Ideas producer Chris Wadskow examines the career arcs of seemingly doomed music stars and what they say about the nature of creativity

0: what can be an outright lethal industry.
1: If you look at Rolling Stone magazine's list of the 50 best albums of all time, you'll find a striking demographic bias. More than 80% of them were recorded by artists in their 20s. And when you look at the most influential popular music stars of the past 75 years, like, say, the Beatles, the Stones, Elvis, Aretha Franklin, Bob Dylan, Jimi Hendrix, the Velvet Underground, Prince, Joni Mitchell,

0: By their mid to late 20s, pop and rock stars generally start becoming less relevant album by album, if they don't flame out, become tabloid fodder, or die young. And the reasons for their creativity waning appear to be a structural part of the very machinery that creates popular music stardom.
1: You get into music in your teens. You learn to play an instrument. You learn to write songs. You learn to perform. You're full of all kinds of youthful angst. Everything in the world is new to you. You have a clear view of who you are and what's going on. And you have an agenda. You want to be a big star. You want people to hear your music.
2: Well, there's always the stairway to fame. They get discovered, then they get some gigs, then they get a record deal, and everybody thinks they're great. And one of the difficulties for pop musicians is that often they start in their career very young, when they're still, you know, relatively immature. They're just post-adolescence. You know, there's a lot of impulsivity. There's a lot of experimentation. And often in the pop music industry, there's not enough structure or scaffolding around these young artists that's going to keep them on the straight and narrow, so to speak. And it's when you get to a pinnacle of some kind, you're going to be in your mid-20s for that process to have occurred.
1: But what happens is that as you get older, you become more proficient at your instrument, and maybe you start adopting styles and influences that take you away from what got you to where you were at that point. And then you're, with all the money that you have made, you're no longer, you know, raging against the system. You are part of the system. You are a famous rock star, and you have all the trappings of a famous rock star. You don't have to worry about cash. You don't have to worry about where you get your drugs. You don't have to worry about any of those things. You have people taking care of everything for you.
2: Well, you're supposed to be an adult by then. You know, brain development is essentially complete by 25. But, you know, there's a lot of individual variation in that, and it depends on, you know, what your early life was like in terms of building confidence and resilience, and developing the skills that you have in a sustainable way.
0: So if you took the world by storm as a young musician, by the time you hit 27, you might be losing your edge, making bad decisions, and barreling down a self-destructive lifestyle. You might also be running out of steam, creatively, physically, and emotionally, even if you possess an unparalleled mastery of your craft. There's too much confusion.
2: I can't get no relief. I mean, Jimi Hendrix in his day was thought to be the greatest rock guitarist. And in order to experiment with sound in the way that Jimi did, you had to have a prodigious talent in performing on the instrument. He was an outstanding technician of the guitar. But he actually told someone that he'd run out of inspiration. He said that, you know, people are going to keep expecting this of me, but you can't endlessly create something if you feel as if you've reached the pinnacle of what is possible to create with a particular instrument. You know, what else can you do with a box with strings stretched across it, you know, after Jimi had his go at it?
0: Hendrix and the other members of the 27 Club all made huge creative breakthroughs and achieved massive critical and popular acclaim by their mid-20s. But the psychological and physical toll of writing and recording songs, touring, fame, and the rock and roll lifestyle can sap creative energy. And at the same time they may have been burning out creatively, they would also have been under enormous pressure to replicate their creative and popular success. Another daunting roadblock to creativity.
2: We don't really understand the creative process sufficiently well to kind of reproduce it on demand. Creativity is a spontaneous process.
1: All we have to do is look at Kurt Cobain. Nevermind comes out, which basically rewrites the rules for rock in the 1990s.

0: how do you follow that up? So Kurt was already in a very contrary mood going into the next album. And he wanted it to be the anti-Nevermind. He wanted it to be raw and rugged. And the record company wasn't very happy with that because they wanted Nevermind Part 2. But if you're an artist, you don't respond to that sort of direction kindly. And you can't turn creativity on and off. It's either there or it's not. Every successful songwriter from Neil Young on down will tell you that there is a muse out there that you can't see, and then every once in a while that muse touches your brain. And all of a sudden a song appears out of nowhere. You can't explain it. You can't force it. It just happens. And then sometimes it doesn't happen for a very long time. Well, you've got people knocking on your door saying, hey, listen, we've got a marketing schedule. We've got a tour schedule. We've got to keep you in the marketplace. We've got to keep you top of mind with the audience. Where's this new record? Where's this new record? Where's this new record?
1: And, you know, the creative process doesn't evolve well under circumstances of intense pressure. People eventually say, I'm tapped out.
2: So imagine you're a rock star, and now your creative spark has been wrung out of you, your muse has gone AWOL, and you're staring into the abyss of irrelevance, all the while being hounded to make yet another hit album.
0: Emotionally vulnerable creative people grow to a certain point, and then what's left? What's next? Where is there left to go? And they become adrift, start questioning themselves. Am I as good as I was 7 years ago? Where can I possibly go with the music that I have? I've run out of ideas. I've run out of passion. I've become cynical because of the way the music industry and people around me have treated me. And I need some kind of respite. I need some kind of escape.
1: They have this sense that they're not interesting anymore. They're not new. So, you know, a kind of panic sets in. And when you're panicked, you can't be creative. So I think there's a lot of very complex psychological processes happening in young musicians that really does need to be looked at and managed by parental type figures in the industry who end up being anything but parental. You know, they end up being like slave drivers, and so they turn to drugs for relief. I mean, fans are great when they're positive, but they're horrible, brutal, unforgiving when they're pop idol has not lived up to expectations. And this can have a profound effect on mental health. Jimi Hendrix actually explicitly said that he wouldn't live past 27, or he didn't think he would.
2: Another irresistible part of the mythology, almost romance, of the 27 Club is the trope of the doomed artist. The sensitive soul who was too singular and felt too deeply for this world. An archetype that dates back to romantic poets who died in their 20s, like John Keats and Percy Bysshe Shelley. Perhaps it's another instance of pattern recognition, but in retrospect, there's almost a sense of inevitability around the 27 Club deaths.
1: The members of the 27 Club were all very psychologically fragile people. And the majority of them had very sad early childhood history. And they came from broken families, they were neglected, and there was absolutely no parental figures to step in to help these young people navigate childhood and adolescence. So they were coming into their profession already very vulnerable and needy. And this is a profession that just drags it out of you and doesn't necessarily give enough back.

0: perhaps the one who is most vulnerable, most tragic, and most typifies the 27 Club was Amy Winehouse.
1: And there was no question that she was extraordinarily talented. But she was also very vulnerable. She had bad family relationships. She had bad boyfriend relationships. And the paparazzi and the tabloids were after her all the time, trying to catch her out doing something crazy. And the fact was that she was doing something crazy a lot of the time. She was a heavy, heavy smoker. She was

0: always drinking, and she got into some pretty hard drugs. And these behaviors, along with her vulnerable nature, eventually caught up to her.
1: She was told on multiple occasions by her physicians that she would end her life very quickly if she did not stop drinking.
0: And you could see that she was falling apart in front of her very eyes. Her performances became erratic. There were a couple of shows she couldn't finish. It was obvious that she was in trouble.
1: So Amy was probably in a very despairing frame of mind because she was alone on the night that she died, and she apparently tried to ring a number of people, you know, who were friends or support people, and she couldn't get any of them. And so instead of being able to talk to someone and to kind of relieve the terrible despair and anguish she was feeling, she just kept drinking, knowing how much she was putting her life at risk by doing so. You know, professional psychologists would say that that is parasuicidal behavior.
0: She had basically drank herself to death with a couple of bottles of vodka. And when it happened, nobody was terribly surprised because we could see that she was on the road to ruin.
2: Remember what Michael Owen said about moon cycles?
3: So age 27 to 54 is all about death and change.
2: So perhaps none of the deaths of 27 Club members, with the possible exception of Jimi Hendrix, came as a surprise. Shocking and tragic, but not surprising. But is there a reason why they all died at 27 beyond simple coincidence? Is 27 an age at which self-destructiveness, compounded by vulnerability, despair, and stress, is liable to come to a head? And if it is, why do athletes, who also tend to peak around 27, not have a 27 club? For elite athletes who hope to turn 27 during an Olympic year, competing on the biggest stage coincides right when their ability is at its apex. But if athletes hit their peak by around then, that means they also start their decline shortly afterward. And they live in their own pressure cooker, subjected to relentless scrutiny, measuring, comparing, their every misstep picked apart and criticized by coaches, fans, and media alike. And in sports like boxing, football, or even downhill skiing, there's the ever-present danger of career-ending injury or even death. And yet, athletes don't tend to drift into substance abuse, self-destruct, or die at a young age, at least not the same way so many music stars have. They typically keep at it until the toll of age or injuries makes it impossible to compete anymore.
0: Because they have spent their entire lives looking after their body. They know what's good for them and what's not good for them. And it doesn't mean that they're not going to go through a mental crisis where, okay, I'm too old to do what I've been doing my entire life, but I am not going to give up on my body and everything that I have done to turn me into an elite human being as far as athletic prowess is concerned.
1: Elite sports people, they've got a massive amount of scaffolding around them. They've got their coaches, their masseurs, their physiotherapists, their sports psychologists, you know, their peers. Whereas it's just anything goes in pop music.
2: Contrast that with classical music. Professional classical musicians typically have much longer careers than pop and rock musicians.
1: A lot of pop musicians don't have the sustainable training that classical musicians have. It's a very intense period of preparing your instrument, whether it's the voice, the violin, you know, the trumpet. There's a very long period of mastering your art. Whereas with some of these popular musicians, they've got natural talent. But many of them have never had professionals teaching them how to sing and how to breathe and how to preserve their voice. So often their performance is more insecure because they're relying on gut instinct and raw talent.
0: Professional athletes, professional musicians, mathematicians are like thoroughbred racehorses. They're good for a couple of years, and hopefully they earn

0: everything that they're owed, everything that they're due in that couple of years, because it's going to end. And when it ends, you're on your own, and you have to find something else to do.
1: But star athletes do have exit ramps into other careers within sports. They can become coaches, scouts, commentators, or move into sports management. And mathematicians, of course, can teach long after they've made their breakthroughs. But pop and rock stars? What future do they have after music?
0: Well, that's the problem. They can become producers. They can reconcile to themselves to the fact that they're not going to have any more hits. So they play the casino circuit, going back and replaying their greatest hits from their career. Or they just disappear. I mean, I know of certain musicians who have decided that they don't want anything to do with the music industry anymore. Those people have, I think, a really good attitude about what they did and where they're going. This isn't going to happen for me anymore. I'm going to have to reinvent myself. And anybody who's gone through any sort of life crisis knows that reinventing yourself is hard, especially if it's the only thing you've ever done as a late teen and early adult. You don't know any other lifestyle. You may not, for example, have ever had to write a check for rent because you had people to look after that.
1: It can seem like we're cruising until we hit our late 20s, when we have to start reckoning with the realities of getting older. But as Maria Westerstall found in her research, age isn't necessarily destiny if you follow a few simple, and by now familiar, guidelines.
2: When we're around age 27, it seems like the lifestyle hasn't affected our performance as much. But as we reach the peak and start to decline, the lifestyle seems to have more and more impact on the fitness. We found that physical activity, of course, keeps you biologically younger, not drinking alcohol and no smoking. And we put so many variables into this analysis, and what fell out was the exercise, and no alcohol, no smoking.
1: By comparison, classical musicians have more in common with elite athletes than they do with popular music stars, even though they face many of the same pressures.
3: And so musicians are under an enormous pressure to do very well every time they perform. And this creates quite a lot of hyper arousal and possible distress. And so at any given time, there are about 30% of professional musicians taking some form of medication to manage their anxiety. And the most popular one is beta blockers. And then I started to think, well, professional classical musicians tend not to be heroin addicts or cocaine addicts, or, you know, they're not smoking weed all night. So they are very different to popular musicians.
1: The conclusion seems inescapable. It's just harder to live a happy, healthy life in the popular music industry. Its pitfalls are tied too intimately to its rewards.
3: And for some of these young people, it's impossibly anxiety producing. And so the substance abuse starts. You know, the uppers and the downers, then they don't eat properly and they take hours to come down after a concert and their sleep patterns are destroyed. Before long, they're so dysregulated and so substance affected that their overall body systems start to fail.
1: Add to that being surrounded by enablers who indulge their worst excesses and self-destructive behaviors.
3: You know, just thinking of Michael Jackson, for example, he had this sycophantic physician who was pumping anesthetic level medication into him because his body was so dysregulated that he was a complete insomniac. So he wasn't properly managed medically, and you can say that for a lot of these pop musicians.
1: Such as Amy Winehouse.
3: And there's a good example of someone who didn't have anyone looking out for her.

0: her best interest, including her father, who was quite predatory from a financial perspective, and he would force her to go on stage when she was in no fit state to do so. And many musicians' lives are ended through accidental or deliberate overdoses of a whole range of substances, which we don't see in classical musicians. So the overall effect is that the lifespan of popular musicians is about 20 years less than the general population matched for age and sex.
1: Think about that. The lifespan of pop musicians being about 20 years less than the general population. You wouldn't expect such a stark difference in life expectancy even in notoriously high-risk professions like coal mining or deep-sea diving.
2: I remember feeling when I heard that Hendrix had died, a kind of longing for what have we missed? And so we're left with the feeling of a great waste of human brilliance, of human talent, and the sadness and the grief associated with that.
1: The members of the 27 Club were generational, original, wholly singular talents, which made them both more iconic and more vulnerable. Two qualities that, in the end, made them more than rock stars. It made them mythic. Supernovas who died at 27. And that makes 27 a paradox. It's a number of myth-making. It can be a lucky number for an athlete or an unlucky number for a pop musician. Yet, it's also a number of verifiable patterns. And it can also confound the wishful thinking of pattern seekers. Number 27 on the Blue Jays, Vlad Guerrero Jr., is having the least productive season of his career at the age of 27. And here is the brute reality of 27. It can be a year of great turbulence and change, a hump that must be gotten over to reap the fruits of a thriving adulthood. The human body really does start its long, slow decline around 27. And for all the seismic changes the music industry has undergone in the past 15 years, young pop stars really do still get overwhelmed by fame and pressure, and some still die right around the age of 27. That is a real load-bearing number.
3: That was Chris Watzkow with his documentary about the number and the age 27. It's part of our series, The Greatest Numbers of All Time, the second edition. You can find it and the first edition on our website, cbc.ca/ideas. Special thanks to Michael Owen, Maria Westerstall, Diana Kenny, Alan Cross, and David Owoshiga. And thank you to CBC Kitchener. This episode was produced by Chris Wadskow. Technical production, Emily Caravasio. Our web producer is Lisa Ayuso. Senior producer, Nicola Lukšić. Greg Kelly is the executive producer of Ideas. And I'm Nala Ayed.
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8: Hey, Max, you miss me?
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1: This is World Report. Good morning. I'm Marcia Young. First responders carrying an injured man out on a stretcher. People looking on celebrate. That was in the capital of Venezuela just hours ago. Back-to-back earthquakes hit the northern coast. At least 32 people are dead and 700 injured. That's in Caracas alone, where many buildings collapsed. Others are leaning. But officials warn the full scale of the disaster is still unknown. Cody Weddle has our story.
2: Videos from Simon Bolivar International Airport near Caracas show dust pouring through cracks in the ceiling as the building rumbles.
3: Terremoto de alta magnitud.
2: The terminal floor is buried under chunks of concrete and fallen ceiling tiles. Other footage show high-rise apartment buildings completely collapsed.
4: A esta hora tenemos reportes.
2: Acting President Delcy Rodriguez says authorities are dealing with a mounting casualty count, with mass injuries reported across the capital region. Residents describe a terrifying ordeal. Alejandro Narvaez was on the eighth floor of his apartment building with his mother.
5: I tried to stay calm for her, but in fact, I was really, really worried. We were sitting in the living room. I tried to hold her. I just repeat it. Calm.
4: Decenas de edificios colapsados.
2: Rodriguez says dozens of buildings have collapsed and crews are working through the night to rescue those trapped beneath the rubble. The coastal region was hit the hardest. Reporter Orle Frank Amaya visited a local police station where victims were seeking urgent help.
6: Lesiones en la rodilla, cortaduras.
2: He said he is seeing widespread injuries, including severe cuts, head wounds, and broken bones. International rescue teams are expected to arrive in the disaster zone later this morning. Cody Weddle for CBC News, Bogota.
1: A Liberian oil tanker passed through the Strait of Hormuz today. It used a new UN-backed route. This is despite threats to shipping from Iran's Revolutionary Guard. It says the only sanctioned passage is the one declared by the Islamic Republic of Iran. The threats come amid tensions between Iran and the United States over the terms of their deal to end the war. Israel is accelerating forced evictions of Palestinian families in East Jerusalem. The Israeli NGO Ir Amim warns it could lead to the largest expulsion of Palestinians in the occupied territory since 1967. This year alone, 18 families have been evicted from their homes in the basin of the Old City, and several homes are being demolished. Crystal Gomansing reports from Jerusalem.
7: School groups and tourists look curiously at demonstrators in Silwan as they pass to enter the City of David, a site dedicated to King David and Jerusalem's ancient history. The history of Palestinians in the area is what demonstrators are trying to highlight and ultimately protect.
8: This house is not the stones for me.
7: Abdel Halim Shaludi's house backs onto the City of David National Park. It was claimed under Israel's absentee property law.
8: I never knew a house except this one.
7: His parents rented it in 1964. The owner died years ago. The state, he says, ordered him to pay 10 years worth of back rent or leave.
9: It's not the only one.
7: Ruud Miram is with the NGO Ir Mim, one of the rally organizers.
9: It's not for nothing that Silwan specifically is being targeted in such a way, in all sorts of mechanisms to displace people and erase the cultural, historical narrative of this area.
7: Her group says 27 other families face evictions in the coming months after exhausting legal avenues. Human Rights Watch recently noted the actions in Silwan, restating a 2024 International Court of Justice advisory opinion that practices, including forcible evictions and extensive demolitions in East Jerusalem, were contrary to Article 49 of the Fourth Geneva Convention.
8: I will walk out of here. I won't crawl.
7: His eviction deadline was Thursday, but says his family now has until Sunday to leave. Crystal Gomansing, CBC News, Silwan in occupied East Jerusalem.
1: 1 in 10 Canadian ER patients now wait more than 14 hours for care. A new report from the Canadian Institute for Health Information says

0: The bottleneck is worst for those needing a hospital bed. It estimates 180,000 patients are stuck in emergency departments for more than 48 hours. Maureen Armstrong's 81-year-old mother spent more than 2 days stranded in a Windsor, Ontario emergency room this week.
1: Canada, that's supposed to be a healthcare country, that's supposed to take care of their people, and we pay taxes in order to do that. And nobody really minds that too much because we know that we're going to get the care that we deserve, but it's not happening.
0: Healthcare analysts say the delays are a system-wide issue. They say critical nursing shortages and a severe lack of long-term care beds are to blame. A former national chief of the Assembly of First Nations says he plans to sue the Canadian government. He's angry over Ottawa's past surveillance of Indigenous leaders. And he says the RCMP's acknowledgement of regret is not enough. The CBC's Brett Forrester has more on the so-called Native Extremism Program.
2: There's nothing extreme about me.
3: Ovid Mercredi is an accomplished Cree leader and former two-term Assembly of First Nations national chief. But as he flips through a heavy stack of declassified intelligence papers, Mercredi feels compelled to set the record straight.
2: I don't appreciate being called an extreme native because I'm not a terrorist.
3: He's reacting to a CBC News investigation that found the RCMP's security service spied extensively on legitimate Indigenous organizations from 1968 to 1983. But CBC also found the Canadian Security Intelligence Service revived the so-called Native Extremism Program and ran it through the 1990s. And Mercredi is equally outraged to see his name in a 1997 domestic counterterrorism report from CSIS.
2: So this idea that we're terrorists, that our movement is an extreme movement that puts the country in danger, that's another stereotype.
3: Mercredi says an apology won't be enough. He intends to sue the federal government to get justice, answers, and change. Cree leader Saul Sanderson, who was spied on in Saskatchewan in the 1970s, agrees.
4: I'm looking for compensation for myself and my family. They damaged our history. They damaged our leadership. They damaged our livelihood.
3: In a statement, Public Safety Minister Gary Anandasangari's office says the government takes these matters seriously and will work with Indigenous leaders to ensure accountability. The RCMP expressed its regret in March and has declined further comment. CSIS has said it no longer engages in race-based intelligence investigations and is committed to mending relations. Brett Forster, CBC News, Ottawa.
0: Thousands of World Cup fans are calling for outside investigations into StubHub. CBC News broke the story about the resale site failing to deliver tickets to fans across North America. The CBC's Dave Seglins tells us some fans say politicians and regulators need to look into what they claim amounts to fraud.
5: There are many people out there affected by this situation with StubHub.
6: Jeff Ripley of Spokane, Washington says StubHub failed to deliver his family's tickets for a recent U.S. match in Seattle, tickets he bought in December.
5: I think they're a con. Excuse me, but...
6: This week, he's filed complaints with the Washington State Attorney General and the U.S. Federal Trade Commission.
5: They didn't do due diligence to ensure that the person listing tickets actually had physical possession of the tickets.
6: This practice is called speculative ticketing. StubHub insists it doesn't allow it. But StubHub relies on an honor system, letting scalpers and resellers declare they actually possess the tickets that they advertise for resale. Brad Clemens is a lawyer in California who has 159 cases against StubHub. He says the company often drags things out and says in the past week he's been contacted by 50 new people, all fighting for World Cup refunds.
7: I think that they are the most predatory company in my 44 years of existence that I have ever seen. I mean, they are literally sitting on money that they know they have no right to, of both buyers and sellers.
6: StubHub insists it honors its money-back guarantee, but Clement warns that those who've been stiffed by StubHub may need to file formal paperwork within 30 days and may have to go to arbitration to get their money back. Dave Seglin, CBC News, Toronto.
0: We have more on that story at cbcnews.ca on our main page. And in case you missed it, Canada will face South Africa in a sudden death match at the World Cup this Sunday. That game kicks off in Los Angeles.

0: It is national and international news from World Report. I'm Marcia Young.
1: 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I'm Jamie Poisson, and you are listening to Front Burner, CBC's daily news podcast on CBC Radio 1 and Sirius XM. 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

0: On Monday morning, a 25-year-old man opened fire in Montreal, prompting a shootout that left three people dead: a police officer, a civilian bystander, and the gunman. A few hours later, police found a manifesto written by the shooter. It's 104 pages, and it contains a laundry list of grievances: capitalism, Zionists, rap music, pornography. But above all else, it looks like the work of someone who spent a lot of time in the world of incels. The incel, or involuntary celibate, movement was born online but can spill into real-world violence. In 2018, a self-described incel named Alec Manassian drove a van into a crowd of pedestrians in Toronto, killing 11 people. 2 years later, a 17-year-old stabbed a woman with a sword at a Toronto spa, which a judge deemed an incel-inspired act of terrorism. Ellie Reeve has spent the better part of a decade trying to understand the world of incels. She's a correspondent for CNN and author of Black Pill: How I Witnessed the Darkest Corners of the Internet Come to Life, Poison Society, and Capture American Politics. She joins me now to try and understand why some men are drawn to this movement and why it keeps leading to violence. Ellie, thanks so much for coming onto the show. It's really great to have you.
1: Well, thanks for having me.
0: So you have been covering the world of incels for years now, really. You've spoken to them. You've spent time in their chat rooms. And just like, what was your reaction when you heard about this attack and read the shooter's manifesto?
1: My first reaction was one that I share with a lot of people who've covered internet extremism over the last 10 years, which is, I can't believe this is still relevant. Because at the time when you first started uncovering it, it seemed so crazy and so strange, and it was actually very difficult to get people to pay attention to it. And now our reward or punishment for having the foresight to look into this stuff is that it just keeps being relevant. And it's just like, I can't believe this is happening again.
0: You know, I want to come back to that idea with you towards the end of the conversation. But let's spend a little bit more time now kind of interrogating what this guy seemed to believe as sort of detestable as it is. You know, like I mentioned off the top, there are a lot of different grievances in this manifesto, and I'm wary of reading too much into it. But the one thing I kept seeing kind of over and over again was this word hypergamy. And what does that word mean?
1: Hypergamy became popularized in sort of extremist online spaces more than 10 years ago as the idea that women want to sleep with the highest status male available. So there's this idea that like men will sleep with anyone, but women want the most high status male, the richest, the best looking, etc. And so what that has meant is that the top 20% of attractive men are having sex with all the women. And so that means the bottom 80% and definitely the bottom 20% of men have no available romantic partners. Mm-hmm. And what's interesting about this manifesto is all that stuff came in the form of very crude memes. These ideas all developed on sites like 4chan, WizardChan, more than 10 years ago. And what this manifesto does is try to intellectualize them. You know, like often the process we see is like some very like sophisticated piece of political philosophy boiled down into like a meme, a slogan on an image. This is the opposite, is taking the slogan and the image and these like crude drawings of like hot girls and guys get, you know, having sex with each other and tries to intellectualize it.
0: And this term hypergamy, what's the significance of it to like the broader incel community?
1: It speaks to their idea of the inherent nature of women as like untrustworthy,

0: and governed by emotional and instinctual impulses that they can't control.
1: The manifesto blames a whole bunch of different things for society's downfall: women, Zionists, trans people, capitalism, pornography. Like, is there a through line that ties all of this stuff together, or do you read it as completely incoherent?
0: No, this is, again, this is just like the opposite of a distillation of 10 years of like far right internet culture. He has not done anything new. This kind of melding of all this different stuff, this has been done before. This you can find in sort of the collective hive mind of 4chan that I spent many, many hours like reading. Ultimately, yes, they put the blame at the foot of women, that they believe that women like evolved to not be able to think that well and to be conformists. And can I just like explain like some of these memes? Okay, so like there was a longstanding meme about women called Alpha for Beta Bucks. Mm-hmm. The idea is that women in this hypergamous drive will sleep with all these like hot, like frat dudes, like the jocks, you know, whatever, the guy who made fun of you in high school. And then as they approach 30 and are starting to become ugly in this view, they seek out a beta male. That's the beta bucks, right? So they marry a poor, downtrodden, hardworking beta male who has like made his career and now has a nice income. They get with this beta male. They don't want to have sex with them. And then after a couple of years, they divorce him and take half his money. And you can actually find an intellectualized version of this inside this manifesto. Like, he uses like longer words, you know, he has footnotes, but it's the same idea.
1: And I guess the shooter appears to have targeted ILO, the parent company of Pornhub, which is the largest porn site in the world. So given what you just said, does that surprise you?
0: No, there's long been this idea that porn, not everyone just ascribes to the like conspiracy theory that like it is intentional or that it's being done by Jews, which is another common conspiracy theory. But yes, there's this idea that porn is degrading men, making them like easy to manipulate automatons who will like do their wage slave jobs and live in misery, but not be able to better themselves.

0: you know, most men rejected by women don't kill people, right? Most people who even kind of identify as incels, I mean, this shooter didn't even self-identify as such, but they don't commit acts of violence. But in this incel world, like, I know that violence is manifested a lot. And just tell me more about that.
1: Well, so for one thing, they might complain bitterly about women, but if you look at this manifesto as well as Elliot Rodger's manifesto, who in 2014, his mass killings in Isla Vista, California, sort of drew all this attention to incels. Like, there's so much written about men.
2: As we come on the air this morning, new details emerging about the deadly rampage near a California college. 10 minutes of terror when 22-year-old suspect Elliot Rodger opened fire, triggering a deadly chase with police. In this disturbing video, Rodger called it a day of retribution.
1: They feel very bad that men, and particularly high status men, don't regard them well. They like are looking for women as a way to give them a way into society, to be a person of good standing, to be squared away. Within these communities, you know, I spent a long time, actually I've now known them about 10 years, talking to a group of incels I met who spent all their time in a Discord chat room just talking about this. And they talk about it over and over and over again and how miserable it is.
3: Before we came here, I told you to just be yourself. And you said that was a joke.
4: The joke was like, you know, he's some skinny loser and Chad does something awesome. And he goes, hey, man, how do you do it? And the guy, Chad, just goes, just be yourself, man. Chad doesn't realize that, you know, his good looks or his muscles or his financial status or social status are what make him successful and what get him friends. He doesn't realize that.
1: When I first interviewed this guy in 2018, he's

0: that six of his friends had died by suicide. And the crazy part of it is, like, they're so used to talking about it. They, like, when they say that to you, they don't even say it. Like, it's this horrible, like, shocking thing. They're like, oh yeah, so-and-so killed themselves.
1: How do you think sort of these dark conversations that they're having online? And then also, I know they talk about violence in like a pretty meany and jokey way a lot.
2: Ellie, I'm going to firebomb multiple government buildings, Ellie. My name is Spaft, S-P-A-F-T. I live in the United Kingdom. And in the next few months, I'm going to firebomb the cities. Remember that. And if you don't report me to the police, it's on your conscience, honey.
3: That's a kind of sarcastic bit.
1: Like, how does that turn into real violence outwardly against also like other people?
0: So what people who have lived in these forums and chat rooms tell me is that you have to build up this thick wall of irony as self-defense. And so you never quite know if someone is serious or not, or if someone's joking or not. So like, these incels told me they would joke about going ER, as in going Elliot Rodger or committing a mass murder event. But they never knew for sure if someone was going to do that. There's just this like unreality and like video game aspect to that their life takes on. Like one incel told me that, you know, he lived in Florida, really close to the beach, and he never left his apartment. He was like always online. And one time he had gone to the beach and he was staring out at the waves at sunset. And he had the thought, you know, this is beautiful, but I would like it better if it were on my computer screen.
1: You know, I'm struck by the empathy that you seem to have for some of these men in this community, considering the fact that you are a young woman and just all the kind of vile stuff that is directed towards, well, people like us. And I'm just curious,
0: oh, yeah,
1: like where that comes from.
0: I mean, I have been sent a drawing of myself naked with a gun to my head, but that's not the guy I like chose to interview and get to know. I mean, it's, everyone wants to tell their story. And once you start listening to them, it's like a lot of them are smart and funny. And it's just like, dude, just go outside. Like, go in the real world and you'll see, like, this isn't real. All this stuff is an illusion. But I mean, once you get to know, like, people, like, you have to grapple with their humanity, even people who've done horrible things. And obviously, I condemn those things. It's terrible. And another part of it is, like, how can we prevent people from slipping into this? Like, how can we prevent them from doing violence? And I don't totally have the answer.
1: Is there like a typical way in which a young man would fall into this kind of subculture?
0: The pattern I see over and over again, they either have a bad relationship with their father in that their father is very remote and ignores them, or is it like mean? Then the second one I always see is being bullied in school. And so I would go on these incel forums and read these stories about things that had happened to these kids when they're, you know, 13, 14. And it's horrible. And then you read the next post and it's like some horrific, barbaric, misogynist rant. And then another element is whether there's actually any medical diagnosis or not, many identify as autistic. Like even some have been diagnosed that I've interviewed. But some have not been, and they just kind of identify with it online. It's like an idea that they are very, very smart and they can understand the world, but they don't have the social skills to function in it. And that if society were organized in a way that truly rewarded human greatness to like the extent that it deserved, then they would be higher in the rankings. They would be able to attract more beautiful women.
1: You've embedded yourself with the alt-right as well, but you've said that while that movement has sort of lost steam, the incel community has only grown. And just why do you think that is? And I

0: think it might be surprising for some people to hear that you think the alt-right movement has lost steam, because they do feel so omnipresent right now, right? I'm thinking of like Nick Fuentes.
1: Sure. Nick Fuentes. But like the alt-right as it was, like, doesn't exist, and all of the main leaders in it are either out, they've converted their politics, like they've retired, or they've been indicted. Nick Fuentes was like maybe a teenager when he was at Charlottesville.
2: Violent clashes broke out in Charlottesville as thousands of white nationalists took to the streets. A car plowed into a crowd of counter-protesters. The city's mayor says at least one person is dead.
1: So he was certainly not a big leader in the movement at the time. They all describe it as dead. They were, after Charlottesville, they were like doxxed, kicked off social media. Like, it became difficult to make any money online, to, you know, these companies like PayPal and Stripe prevented them from being able to process credit card payments. So, and they also kind of felt foolish. You know, they went too far. The goofy, like, swastika, Hitler hiling stuff is too foreign and remote to go very far in America. Mm. But many of their ideas have succeeded, you know, like bans on immigration, a moratorium on immigration. I see the American Department of Homeland Security's Twitter account sometimes makes references that are to alt-right memes.
0: Right. I mean, you certainly see a lot of this stuff permeate through X. But please go on. I'm so interested.
1: Well, most of those guys are like, I mean, they're like literally are on podcast bitterly saying like, I invented these ideas. Like, why am I not successful? We invented liking Russia. Mm-hmm. We invented this stuff. But the incels, these are guys who spend 18 hours online at a time, 2 days on time at a time online, and they are analyzing mainstream culture and looking for soft spots, places to attack contradictions. And it's like this big hive mind, and they've come up with all these different, very catchy, very clever ways of referring to things that the people have, like, normal people have now adopted. You know, just the term maxing, like looks maxing and all that. Like, regular people use that all the time.
0: Yeah.
1: And I see Elon Musk talking about, you know, clown world this. And, you know, it's all of these memes have come from these guys who, like, it's like an alternative culture that you don't get in trouble for appropriating. Because one, they're anonymous, and two, they're just largely white guys.
0: You know, I mentioned the Toronto van attack in 2018 when Alec Manassian drove his van into a crowd of pedestrians in Toronto and killed 11 people.
3: I thought I was, like, accepting it pretty well in the beginning, but these days I think it's harder for me to actually think and accept the fact that she's actually gone forever.
0: The judge in that case, Justice Anne Molloy, ultimately determined that the incel movement was not, in fact, a primary driving force behind the attack.
1: Yeah.
0: And that ultimately he was motivated by notoriety. And I do wonder, are we putting too much stock into this? Like, if the same could be true of this Montreal shooting, is there a risk of, like, ascribing too much of this real world violence to the incel movement? Or do you think no?
1: Yeah, I read the judge's ruling, and I disagree with her analysis, although not her decision to punish Manassian. We want to believe they don't really believe this. They can't possibly actually believe this. But if you go and watch Alec Manassian's police interrogation, which is on YouTube, he believes it. There is an element of people living in this world in between sincerity and irony, of it being a joke, but also real. But at the end of the day, if you believe it enough to drive a van into people for it, like, you believe it enough. Like, I just don't know how much more proof you have to offer besides, like, actually killing people for this cause.
0: That was part of my conversation with Ellie Reeve, a CNN correspondent and the author of Black Pill. 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I'm Jamie Poisson. Thanks so much for listening.

0: Good morning. I'm Rebecca Zanbergen. You're listening to Ottawa Morning. It is Thursday, June 25th. Right now in the city, partly cloudy and 13 degrees. Our high today, 24. Expecting a few more clouds through the day, maybe some afternoon showers or even a thunderstorm. Again, our high is 24. We're down to 15 degrees tonight with a chance of showers. Same goes for Friday, but our high will be 22 degrees. Emma Weller joins me now from the CBC Ottawa Newsroom. Good morning. Welcome.
1: Good morning. Thank you. The trial for Xander Wright continues this morning. He's accused of dangerous driving, causing the death of crossing guard Peter Clark in Barrhaven earlier this year. And today, the court could hear from him directly. Meanwhile, Councillor David Hill wants to memorialize Clark by renaming Cobble Hill Park, which is near where the tragedy happened, to Crossing Guard Park. Council is expected to vote on the idea next month. Ottawa City councillors have passed a motion demanding more transparency on Aalto's high-speed rail plans. They say residents are living in the dark about whether their properties are on the chopping block. The motion also asks city staff to push Aalto to avoid impacts wherever possible, like city infrastructure left stranded by impassable rail lines. Orleans South Navin councillor Catherine Kitts was behind the motion. She says the uncertainty is leaving her residents afraid.
2: And those are the residents that quite literally can't sleep at night, not knowing if their homes, their land, or their livelihood will be sacrificed for this project. And they deserve to be meaningfully engaged. Imagine having that fear, having no additional information, and then seeing a drone fly over your property.
1: The motion passed unanimously yesterday, even though some councillors worried that the demands could create obstacles for Aalto. Canada's public service sector is shrinking. Recent data shows 12,000 positions were slashed in the past fiscal year as part of the federal government's plan to make the workforce more sustainable. The cuts were announced alongside Canada's budget last year. It came after it was revealed that the workforce was growing faster than Canada's population. The government hopes to cut around 40,000 total public service jobs by the end of 2029, which includes cuts from 2024 that have already been implemented. And finally, the National Lacrosse League wants to keep the Ottawa Black Bears in the National Capital Region. The future of the professional lacrosse franchise has been unclear since Tuesday. That's when season ticket holders reported receiving emails that the team would no longer be playing at the Canadian Tire Center. The league clarified in a statement yesterday that the Black Bears owners had parted ways with the team. GF Sports and Entertainment had owned the franchise since 2019. The team moved to Ottawa from Long Island, New York in 2024, where they've played as the Ottawa Black Bears ever since. That's a glimpse of what we're going to be taking a look at this morning in our newsroom, Rebecca.
0: Emma, curious, do you like leeks?
1: Leeks, the food, or leaks like water leaks?
0: Oh, that's a good question. L-E-E-K-S. Yes, leeks that you cook up. You don't, you're not a fan.
1: I'm not a fan, unfortunately.
0: Well, then you won't have a problem in Gatineau Park, because wild leeks are all the rage for folks who like cooking with leeks and that kind of thing. But you're not allowed to forage them in Gatineau Park, and you could be hit with a big fine if you do.
1: Okay.
0: So good for you. You don't have to worry about it at all, Emma.
1: I'm no gardener myself. Are people rushing to get these leaves?
0: Apparently, it's a bit of a thing. It's not uncommon. Anyway, we're going to talk more about that in the 7 o'clock half hour.
1: Okay, interesting.
0: So stay tuned, Emma.
1: If you are thinking
0: about harvesting leeks in Gatineau Park, don't do it. All right. Emma Weller with CBC News. Thanks for joining us. Right now, it's 5:33. I'm going to check in with Marcia Young, host of World Report, who joins us. Good morning.
3: Hey, good morning. So we are looking at Venezuela and what happened there. And the reason it was such a severe quake is because two quakes happened within quick succession of each other. And that shook the coast of Venezuela around dinner time last night. We know 32 people have died, 700 people are injured. And of course, there discovering more people and more injured as they go along. It is 5:30 in the morning there as well. And so buildings that are rubble still need to be searched. And we're going to wake up to find out what is going on in Venezuela. So we're following that story for you. And then here at home, Deanna Sumanek Johnson has a story. You know, the word that I say most right now is congrats, congrats, congrats to people who are graduating from something or other, mostly high school.

0: love it so much.
1: All right. Marcia, that sounds like a good one. We look forward to it. Thank you for this.
2: You're welcome.
1: Marcia Young, host of World Report. And at 5:35, we're going to check in now with the Business Digest and Megan Reed.
3: You could say gold is losing some of its luster. The precious metal ended the last session around $4,000 U.S. an ounce, a key psychological level it hasn't been at since November of last year. The reason for the dip includes a stronger U.S. dollar, expectations of higher interest rates south of the border, and cooling tensions in the Middle East. John Ng, CEO and president of Maison du Placement, is a gold bug from way back.
4: Just remember that gold is really, if you look back, has gone from $2,000 up to, what, $5,500, and this is the first meaningful correction. That's what we're seeing. Now, the volatility in the stock market has certainly exacerbated the move. The deflation of what it seems like AI stocks, and people are just selling stocks.
3: Ng says, bottom line, what goes up must come down, and hopefully up again. Keeping with resources, a new report from S&P Global Energy says Canada's oil sands continue to improve production efficiency for the 13th straight year in a row, while at the same time reducing greenhouse gas emissions by 31%. And while it is positive news, the report does point out that greenhouse gas emissions are up 2% in the same time frame, but that's because of increased oil sands production. Some welcome news for air travelers. Porter Airlines is reducing a fuel surcharge it implemented back in March to offset global aviation fuel prices that had doubled. At the time, the airline promised to remove the charge on its VIP rewards flight redemptions once the price of jet fuel reached levels seen at the start of the year. And while oil prices are still up over 50% since the war started, they are on the way down. And as of now, the company is making good on its promise. Porter VIP Rewards members will now only be charged $20 instead of $40. Vincent Carrera co-directs McGill's Institute of Air and Space Law.
5: So what we can see is that basically the sector being competitive and the customers being very price sensitive, that we can foresee that other airlines will reduce the fuel surcharges if they have some, or that the prices of the tickets will be slightly reduced in the future due to the reduction of the prices of the fuel as it is as of today.
3: Brent crude, the global benchmark, is now back down to just over $70 U.S. a barrel, which means oil is almost back to exactly where it was before the war began. And finally, Kraft Dinner is out with another collaboration, and I might actually be here for this one. KD Canada is going all in on the ramen racket, unveiling three different kinds, including cheesy, and extra spicy. Samples will be available for free starting today through Sunday at select 7-Eleven stores across the country. It will be available for sale nationally starting next month at regular grocery and big box stores. Between you and me, I'd go for this way before that KD cheesecake. For CBC Radio, I'm Megan Reed.
1: There was a KD cheesecake? That I don't know about. That's not something I would try either. For more business news, check out our website at cbc.ca/business. It is 5:39. This is Ottawa Morning. Well, Canadians can now risk their money in prediction markets. These are basically online trading platforms where users buy yes or no contracts based on the outcome of future real world events, such as the weather or interest rates. Already popular in places like the UK and the US, this new way of investing is worrying experts who say it's just another form of gambling. Personal finance columnist Rabina Ahmed-Hawk has more.
6: Will today's high in Los Angeles reach 78 degrees? Will Rahim Emanuel be a U.S. presidential candidate? Will Bitcoin hit $100,000? These are some of the predictions users can bet on in the U.S. prediction markets. And now that same format is coming here. In March, the Canadian Investment Regulatory Organization approved the use of these yes-no contracts. They are marketed as another tool for building wealth, but critics say that's not what they are.
7: I would want them to realize it is gambling.
6: Li Zhang is a financial literacy leader with Chartered Professional Accountants of Canada. She's worried about how prediction markets are going to be used, especially by younger Canadians.
7: CPA Canada commissioned a report recently with sports betting and online gambling.

0: and prediction markets. And what we're seeing in the stats right now is how these products are really being utilized or will be utilized by younger Canadians. And when I say younger, I'm looking to 18 to 34-year-olds. And it will skew mainly male. And so we're looking at, what this opens up in terms of, financial stability in the future.
1: Prediction trading in Canada will be more tightly controlled compared to the US. For example, trades can only be made on certain subjects such as economic indicators, financial markets, and climate trends, but not sports, elections, or pop culture.
2: Prediction markets exist in sort of the space where aspects of it are financial trading, but some aspects of it are like gambling.
1: Andrew Kim is a psychology professor and gambling and addictions expert at Toronto Metropolitan University. He applauds Canada's tighter rules on yes/no contracts. He says limiting the subjects to bet on makes it less interesting to regular gamblers.
2: Because I don't think it's something that would interest them too much, especially if you're someone that bets on sports and you do that recreationally. I can't see why then you suddenly be interested in politics. Now, where I can see people getting into it, A, are those that do not bet on sports, do not like gambling, but maybe are into finances and politics, and they find a way.
3: This is purely for entertainment purposes. That's the way you should treat this. And most people can do that responsibly.
1: Beau Humphreys is a recovering compulsive gambler. He was in active addiction for 20 years and on his worst day made and lost $20,000 at the casino. He doesn't see the harm in predictive trading, but says anyone who has a gambling addiction should stay away from it. He says gambling addicts are not going to all of a sudden relapse because a new product is available.
3: Well, the thing about gambling addiction is if you're gonna do it anyway, and the thing you're gonna gamble with your friends, and none of that is regulated, right? You're going to go to a casino.
1: Online financial companies Wealthsimple and Interactive Brokers Canada will be offering prediction market trading in the future. Wealthsimple says they will work to educate users about the key risks of these trades, including the possibility of losing the full value of a position. Addiction specialist Professor Kim says there isn't enough research to forecast how predictive trading will be used. But like any gamble in life, users need to know what they are signing up for before they put their money in. For CBC Radio, I'm Rubina Ahmed-Huck.

0: You're listening to Ottawa Morning here on CBC Radio 1. It's partly cloudy and 13 degrees. We're heading up today to a high of 24. There's a pretty good chance we could see some afternoon showers. There's a risk of a thunderstorm as well. And then tonight, cloudy with a 70% chance of showers and 15 degrees. There is a new initiative at the main branch of the Ottawa Public Library on Metcalf Street. Harm reduction outreach workers have set up in the building once a week near the entrance. Since April, Center 507 has partnered with the library for the pilot program. It's to help connect people to social services. And the CBC's Jody Applewaith dropped by earlier this week to find out more.
1: This is the Center 507 outreach table. So we got some business cards for our outreach team, and then we have some just regular business cards for the center. And then we have brochures here that have our hours as well as programs and stuff that we have. Typically on a Monday, we'll get here around 10 a.m. and then we'll set up our table. And then we put our cards out, and then when people come by, if they have questions, we're always open to answer them. And if they have any specific needs, and we try our best to work with them to facilitate getting that figured out.
2: Are people ever surprised to see harm reduction workers, social workers here at the library? Is it something you get questions about from people just

0: coming in?
1: Sometimes, yeah. Sometimes people will know us from the center itself, and then they'll be like, oh, you guys are now out at the library. So it's interesting being able to interact with similar clientele at both places.
0: So you're obviously seeing familiar faces here. I guess what sorts of interactions have you been having with people as they come in, especially when you are seeing those familiar faces that you might know from Center 507?
2: Specifically for people that we do recognize, they're very familiar with our services and also a lot of the services in the area. They access a lot of social services. But for people who aren't aware or not familiar with what we do at 507, a lot of them do take a brochure and do seem quite interested. We do have people who come up with very specific questions. For example, someone had come up to us and, you know, asked, where can I get a shower? Where can I get clean clothes? And where can I get, where can I do laundry? And, you know, at 507, we have a clothing program, so we referred them to our clothing program, which is on Tuesdays and Thursdays. And then sometimes there are certain services that we don't offer, so we have to refer them elsewhere. For example, The Well, which is on Elgin, or Center 454 on King Edward.
0: Why is it important that you have this presence here at the library, right in the middle of the downtown core, which is pretty close to where Center 507 is anyways?
1: I think it's important because a lot of clientele end up coming to the library to access their services, whether it's just getting a computer so that they can do any sort of online work that they need to be done, and it's sort of just meeting them where they're at. Like, it's a lot easier for us to be approachable if we're right where they are.
2: I think it takes a lot of the pressure off for a lot of people. Some people we recognize and they just don't feel like talking to us, just because I think the library is a safe space for a lot of people. They don't feel the pressure of being in a drop-in center. They don't have the labels of, you know, accessing a social service agency. So a lot of the time, yeah, it's just, it's been really beneficial for clients, but also community members who don't know about our center and may not access our services or may not need to access our services, but are really just willing to listen and learn, and we're able to kind of spread more awareness about what we do at the center as well.
0: I wonder if there's any particular stories that come to mind from both of you about someone that you've been able to help through this program. Maybe it's a familiar face that you've seen at Center 507 already, but anything that stands out and comes to mind. And I'll start with you first, Gabriella.
2: Sure. I think a story that comes to mind is just a situation where we had a woman come in and she was just a community member and needed help with her census. And, you know, sometimes the librarians here, like, they have their hands full with other things that they need to do. So it's nice because we're able to take the time and sit with someone and help work on something like that with them. So we were able to pull up our laptop and, you know, speak with her and get that completed for her. And that was super beneficial because it's just something that's a little bit different from what we normally do. So it's not just giving out harm reduction supplies and talking about the center. It's also about just helping the community with whatever they might need.
1: It's always enjoyable to have conversations with people that, you know, like walking by them on the street, you'd never necessarily talk to them, but when they come up to you and they have questions, it's really nice to just have a genuine conversation with someone and maybe provide them with services that they need, or just something that can help them out.
3: My title is coordinator. I'm the coordinator here at the main branch of the Ottawa Public Library. The Ottawa Public Library is a source of information, resources for our community members, and we often partner with community organizations to make those resources accessible to our community members and the public. The Center 507 partnership started when the team from Center 507 approached us for an opportunity. They had previously had workers in our space. They really saw a connection between the community they serve and the community we serve. So it was a great opportunity for them to come in and provide the services on site here. It's a pilot. We've been adjusting days. So today is Monday. So they're here from about 10 to 3 on Mondays. We're continuing to explore how it works, but it's been going really well.
0: What determines here at this main branch of the Ottawa Public Library if the pilot maybe continues on in another form or becomes a sort of fixture here at the branch?
3: I think it's resources and availability. I think right now it's going great. I think Center 507, we all,

0: they have the mobile outreach team that has their goals. So I think we are going to sit down and chat about it some more and see if often it's just about the right day, right timing, and seeing what works for both of us. I do think the highlight is for me as a coordinator of the branch is when different community organizations come together with the same goals. So even just Center 507 reaching out and saying, hey, is this an opportunity? And then us being able to make it happen, I think is great. It's really nice seeing that we're working together on this.
1: That was Cynthia Waters, coordinator at the Ottawa Public Library's main branch. Before that, you heard from Blake Volker and Gabriella Hernandez. Both are harm reduction outreach workers from Center 507. And thanks to the CBC's Jody Applewaith for bringing us that story.

0: is 5:51. This is Ottawa Morning. Well, Canada had a narrow 2-1 loss against Switzerland yesterday in Vancouver, but do not count them out of the FIFA World Cup 2026 just yet. Canada finished second in Group B, which means they'll be traveling to Los Angeles for their next match against South Africa on Sunday. For some post-game analysis and a look at the challenge ahead, CBC spoke with Colin Miller. He was actually part of the 1986 World Cup squad, also a former Canadian men's national team captain and interim head coach.
1: You could feel the tension in the air as the game progressed. We were 2 goals down against a very good Switzerland team, a team that's ranked 19th in FIFA. They've been traditionally very, very good at World Cups and, of course, the Euros. So it was no surprise to me that this would be easily Canada's most difficult opponent to this point. I actually thought we were a wee bit conservative, to be honest with you. I'd like to have seen us been a little bit more aggressive. I know that Jesse Marsh had wanted us to be more aggressive, certainly in pressing. That's one of the traditions of the Canadian national team, is that we press the ball higher up the field. And I thought we gave Switzerland a little bit too much luxury to play at times. You know, I think overall, probably a fair result would have been the 2-1 win for Switzerland. I know I'm not going to win many fans by saying that, but I just thought that on the day, Switzerland was slightly better than Canada, you know, completed more passes, all that technical jargon that we come up with nowadays. But I just thought overall, Switzerland slightly edged it. We've now gone into the next round of the World Cup. No Canadian team has ever done that or got close to that. So we have to be very positive in our approach on the weekend. And I don't see any reason why, if we sort of let the shackles loose here a little bit and let the guys go a little bit, I think we could cause any team in the world problems. But we have to be brave going forward. We have to be very committed to everything that Jesse Marsh believes in as our coach, and the guys fulfill what we expect. But there's no question, every game now gets tougher, gets to be Switzerland or better. So we have to be better, and the guys are capable of a better performance than they showed for spells. Not all the entire game. We weren't awful, but it was just, I thought it was kind of flat given the occasion, the wonderful support behind the team.
0: That was Colin Miller. He was part of Canada's 1986 World Cup squad. He's also a former men's national team captain and interim head coach. Canada now gets 3 days of rest before their next knockout round game in Los Angeles against South Africa on Sunday. And stay tuned, because in the 7:30 half hour, we're going to meet an Ottawa superfan who has built a giant bracket of the World Cup, and he's installed it on his front lawn, and his neighbors have installed a bunch of flags. It's a whole street party for FIFA. So that's coming up after 7:30.

That's Alicia Biro with Gentleman Blue. She's performing at jazz festivals in Calgary, Montreal, and Halifax this summer. Right now in the city of Ottawa, we're looking at partly cloudy skies and 13 degrees. Our high today, 24 degrees with a chance of showers. Likely to see some more clouds move in through the day. We could actually see a thunderstorm in the afternoon, a high of 24 degrees. And then tonight we're down to 15 degrees. Into Friday, we've got a chance of showers and 22 degrees. And Saturday and Sunday, both really warm, sunshine, 27, 28 degrees. Coming up on the program after 7 o'clock this morning, we're going to talk to someone who lives in France, in Paris, from Ottawa, and dealing with this, well, really a sweltering heat wave that people in Europe have been feeling now for a number of days, how she's dealing with it. Melissa Laveau is a musician and lives now in Paris. So she's going to tell us about how she's managing the heat wave. That's coming up after 7 o'clock. As I've been telling you too, we're also going to be talking about wild leeks and how if you're in Gatineau Park and you come across one of these leeks, do not pick them because you could be subject to a pretty big hefty fine in all of Quebec, in fact. So stay tuned. That's coming up at the 7 o'clock half hour as well.

0: 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In the meantime, though, World Report is coming up next.
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2: If you haven't heard of Diljit Dosanjh yet, you will. 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
0: This is World Report. Good morning. I'm Marcia Young. Responders pulling victims from the debris of collapsed high-rise apartment buildings.

0: buildings. That is the scene in Venezuela's capital following two catastrophic quakes. The back-to-back earthquakes were 7.2 and 7.5 magnitude yesterday evening. They are among the strongest to strike Venezuela in more than a century. At least 32 people have been killed and more than 700 are injured. Global rescue teams touch down in the country over the next few hours to help search for survivors. The CBC's Cody Weddle has our story.
1: Videos from Simon Bolivar International Airport near Caracas show dust pouring through cracks in the ceiling as the building rumbles.
2: Terremoto de alta magnitud.
1: The terminal floor is buried under chunks of concrete and fallen ceiling tiles. Other footage show high-rise apartment buildings completely collapsed.
3: A esta hora, tenemos reportes.
1: Acting President Delcy Rodriguez says authorities are dealing with a mounting casualty count, with mass injuries reported across the capital region. Residents describe a terrifying ordeal. Alejandro Narvaez was on the eighth floor of his apartment building with his mother.
4: I tried to stay calm for her, but in fact, I was really, really worried. We were sitting in the living room. I tried to hold her. I just repeat, calm, calm, calm.
3: Decenas de edificios colapsados.
1: Rodriguez says dozens of buildings have collapsed and crews are working through the night to rescue those trapped beneath the rubble. The coastal region was hit the hardest. Reporter Orle Frank Amaya visited a local police station where victims were seeking urgent help.
5: Lesiones en las rodillas, cortaduras.
1: He said he is seeing widespread injuries, including severe cuts, head wounds, and broken bones. International rescue teams are expected to arrive in the disaster zone later this morning. Cody Weddle for CBC News, Bogota.
0: In response to the powerful quakes, the White House is pledging rapid response to Venezuela. Washington has issued orders for emergency teams and disaster relief supplies. Acting Venezuelan President Delcy Rodriguez has thanked the U.S. and international partners for their help. One in 10 patients is spending more than 14 hours in emergency rooms. And a new report from the Canadian Institute for Health Information says it's worse for those needing a hospital bed. Jennifer LaGrassa reports.
6: I mean, I don't feel like I can rely on it.
7: Maureen Armstrong's elderly mom is currently in a Windsor, Ontario emergency room. She's been there for more than 48 hours. The wait, something they've come to expect.
6: Only thing worse, so.
7: And that's the case across the country.
8: The length of time they're spending in the emergency department has increased.
7: Cheryl Chewy is the director of health system analytics at the Canadian Institute for Health Information. Her latest report finds that of 1.8 million Canadians who went to the ER and needed to be admitted between 2024 and 2025, 1 in 10 spent 48 hours in the emergency department. That's worse compared to 2018 to 2019, when 1 in 10 Canadians spent 36 hours.
9: It makes it more likely that you would die.
7: Michael Herman is an emergency room doctor in Ottawa. He points to research that finds patients who have to stay overnight don't receive optimal care.
9: You know, emergency departments are designed for brief episodic care. You come
7: in, this bottleneck at the ER is a system-wide issue, compounded by short staffing and more patients with complex conditions. Experts say solutions start before patients arrive at the ER, including adding more family doctors in the community and freeing up spaces in long-term care homes.
6: I saw her this morning and she was almost to tears.
7: But for people like Armstrong and her 81-year-old mom, those changes can't come fast enough. Jennifer LaGrassa, CBC News, Windsor, Ontario.
0: A U.S.-based company is questioning Ottawa's decision to go with a Swedish aircraft over American. Prime Minister Mark Carney started contract talks with Saab's Global Eye, but a rival bidder from the U.S. argues that its product would create thousands of Canadian jobs. CBC's Murray Brewster has more.
10: We were quite surprised.
11: Rich Foster, Vice President of L3Harris Canada, on the Carney government's recent decision to suspend regular procurement rules and negotiate directly with Swedish aircraft maker Saab to buy that company's early warning plane, the Global Eye.
10: We had been anticipating that an RFI was coming out and that a competition would ensue that would uncover all of the facts necessary for Canada to admit.

0: make an informed decision.
1: L3Harris, an American company, was prepared to pitch its surveillance plane, the Aeris X, when the government abruptly announced at the end of May it was going to negotiate a contract with Saab. Foster says his company respects the decision and is ready should talks fail. What's significant here is, unlike the submarine bids, which are about to be unveiled, Ottawa did not ask rival aircraft makers what kind of surveillance planes they could provide. It's called a request for information. Ottawa simply chose the GlobalEye. Defense expert Wendy Gilmore says the government promised to speed up procurement.
2: In a perfect world, would you go out to industry and compete everything? Sure, but then you are accepting significant risk in schedule and possibly also in cost.
1: Legislation to give the government more latitude to ignore the rules and speed up defense procurement is still before the House of Commons. It's not expected to pass until the fall. Murray Brewster, CBC News, Ottawa.
3: The price of crude oil has dropped to its level before the U.S.-Iran war. At the height of the conflict, Brent crude hit more than $110 per barrel. It is now trading at just over $70. That decline comes as the Strait of Hormuz reopens under the terms of the peace deal. The war had choked off a shipping route for 20% of the global oil supply. It's going to be another sweltering day across parts of Western Europe. France has been hit the hardest by an extended heat wave. Temperatures in some areas have surpassed 45 degrees Celsius. And so far, more than 40 deaths have been attributed to the heat in that country. And the mayor of Paris says the numbers are expected to rise.
4: Oui, il y en a. Évidemment, la mortalité est en hausse, mais c'est pas à moi de communiquer là-dessus. C'est aux autorités sanitaires de.
3: Emmanuel Grégoire is warning to people to take precautions. At 11:30 local time in the morning, some parts of France had already registered temperatures of up to 37 degrees Celsius. Tens of thousands of people are still without power. The UK and Spain are also experiencing record-breaking heat. The heat wave has forced schools to close, with many major cities under rare heat alerts. It's graduation week for many grade 12 students across Canada. Deanna Sumanek-Johnson explains that as some of them head to university in the fall, there is concern about whether sky-high grades were justly earned.
5: I feel like the teachers kind of feel a little bit of guilt.
6: As she heads to university in the fall, Guelph Ontario High School grad Mabel Winter worries that, like many of her peers, she benefited from the practice of so-called grade inflation.
5: In my favorite class, actually, I have a 96 in the class. I finished with a 96. And I'm kind of like, well, did I actually deserve that? Because everybody else in the class also has a similar grade.
6: Louis Volante, a professor in the Department of Education at Brock University, says the practice of awarding students 90% plus marks in the final year of high school really sped up during the pandemic, when school boards decided to mark more leniently or omit exams, all in an attempt to compensate for the overall disruptions to student learning.
7: Some programs in universities now have as many as 30, 40, even 50% of students of their incoming class has a 95% average or higher.
6: Volante says the practice harms students in the long run.
7: And then they're in university first year, and they're taking perhaps very difficult courses, and they go from a 95% to a 60% or even lower than that. So it's a psychological shock.
6: For their part, some Canadian institutions have started applying different criteria, like entrance interviews and evaluations of the student's whole profile, to get a better sense of the person behind the near-perfect average. Harvard University has taken steps to combat grade inflation by limiting the number of A's that can be handed out to just 20% of all grades given. Deanna Sumanek-Johnson, CBC News, Toronto.
3: And that is the latest national and international news from World Report News Anytime at cbcnews.ca. I'm Marcia Young.

Good morning. I'm Rebecca Zandbergen. You're listening to Ottawa Morning. It is Thursday, June 25th. An almost exact replica of a 16th century Spanish galleon is taking shape in the Basque Country, and the builders have Canada to thank. We'll take you on board.

0: aboard the San Juan later this hour. Plus, when Croatia and Panama met in the FIFA World Cup earlier this week, a Barhaven boy delivered the match ball onto the pitch. He won that honor by sharing a story about his brother who was undergoing cancer treatment.
1: I wanted to help him, but I couldn't fix the sickness, so I helped in small ways. I sat next to him, told him funny things, and tried to make him laugh.
0: We'll hear that story this hour, but first, how ER wait times are symptomatic of bigger problems in the healthcare system. And right now in the city, we've got temperatures of 13 degrees. It's partly cloudy, and that's kind of the story of the day. More clouds rolling in, perhaps some afternoon showers or even a thunderstorm. 24 is our high. We're down to 15 degrees tonight with a chance of showers, a pretty good chance, actually, 70%. And that goes for Friday as well when our temperature is 22 degrees. But if you're looking for a hot and sunny weekend, you're in luck because that's what's coming our way on Saturday and Sunday, 27 and 28 degrees. Emma Weller joins us now with a look at news headlines. Good morning.
2: Good morning. I got 5 seconds of that clip and my eyes couldn't help but water. Yeah. I'm excited to listen to that one. In the news today, though, Rebecca, Ottawa City Council is pushing back against Aalto and its high-speed rail plans. Not about the plan altogether, but its transparency with residents along the way. Council passed a motion yesterday calling for more clarity about where the route may lay and who may be impacted. Arthur White-Crummy was there and we'll have that story for us. A 19-year-old Xander Wright could be heard in court as early as this morning. He's on trial for dangerous driving causing the death of crossing guard Peter Clark earlier this year, and today could be called to the witness box. David Fraser has been following the trial and will bring us the latest when I'm back at 6:30.
0: Okay, Emma, thank you very much for that. And Doug is in to let us know how things are out there on the roads. Good morning, Doug.
3: Good morning. It's, there's nothing right now. It is very quiet. Yesterday was Saint-Jean-Baptiste, and I'm expecting, the days in and around will be quieter. Right now, it's early anyway, so it's difficult to tell, what kind of effect that's having yet, but I can tell you right now, there is no traffic. Well, there's anything that's out there is moving very efficiently, so efficiently that I can't see it causing any problems. I'm not seeing any slowdowns, apart from, the only thing is the westbound 174 in Cumberland. That's it. And that's just because of the traffic signals there going past the ferry crossing. Not seeing any issues in Gatineau on the 50 or the 5 or any of the bridges. Maybe a little bit busy at the intersection of Montcalm and Taché, but that's, nothing. Nothing, which is great news. If you see something that I should know about, you can call me and tell me about it, or you can text me about it. Either of those things, to call 613-288-69. 900. That to say, you can either text me or call me at that number.
0: Okay.
3: I'll get it out eventually. Back with more in 15 minutes.
0: All right, Doug, thanks very much for that. And it is 6:13. If you've ever taken a trip to the emergency room, you'll know just how painfully long the wait can be. According to a new report from the Canadian Institute for Health Information, 10% of admitted patients spend more than 2 days waiting to be admitted. The report also shows the cause of these long waits often starts just outside of the hospital, of course. So here with more is Dr. Michael Herman. He's an emergency physician in Ottawa and vice chair of the Canadian Association of Emergency Physicians Public Affairs Committee. Good morning.
4: Good morning. Thank you so much for having me.
0: How long are people waiting to be admitted to the ER?
4: So I think there's sort of two elements to that. Waiting to be seen in the emergency department, fortunately, we're still doing a good job of attending to, especially our sick population, in a timely manner. Where people are struggling is in getting admitted to the inpatient ward once their treatment and course in the emergency department is completed. And I think you quoted that pretty harrowing statistic about, 10% of patients in the last year waiting over 48 hours for an inpatient bed, which I think anybody who works in an emergency department has seen that, knows how awful it is for patients and providers alike.
0: Meaning they're spending 2 days in the ER itself.
4: Correct. And, it might be on a stretcher in a hallway. It might be in a corner room, might be somewhere where there's lots of bright lights and noise and chaos. The emergency department is really not optimized for inpatient level care. We're really designed for brief episodic care. Come in, get assessed, diagnosed, treated, and dispositioned. And when you're trying to fit that square peg into that round hole, ultimately what you'll find is a mismatch both for patients, but it's not just an inconvenience for patients. There's very robust literature that shows that even, waiting overnight in the emergency department when you're admitted can actually lead to worse health outcomes, in some cases even increase your mortality. So this isn't just a matter of, it's unpleasant. This is a matter of health, of wellness, and safety.
0: I just want to

0: back one minute here, back up,
1: please.
0: Because you mentioned that off the top that, you know, we do a pretty good job of getting people in admitted into the ER pretty quickly. But I think a lot of people listening would feel that stat is just not true. So how do you sort of verify that?
1: Well, when you look at the CIHI report there, the 90th percentile wait time for a physician initial assessment, you know, it is somewhat longer for our non-urgent patients, just shy of 6 hours, which of course is not something we're happy about either. But if you look at the median numbers, you know, most of our patients are being seen within 2 hours of assessment. So while certainly I'll never negate anybody's individual experience, and you know, I think everyone has unfortunately had that experience, overall as a net assessment, I think we are performing reasonably well in that respect, though there is certainly room for improvement. No doubt.
0: Especially for, you're talking about urgent care, the people who actually need to see a doctor immediately, and not those who have to wait a little bit. Yeah,
1: exactly.
0: Okay, tell us a little bit more about the cause of these wait times into different stages, upstream and downstream from the ER.
1: Yeah, so upstream, I think the data is really reflecting that we're seeing a more complex, a sicker, more comorbid population. These are people who have less access to primary care and less access to outpatient imaging, consultation, etc. And so when you have the deterioration of these chronic diseases, that lands you in the emergency department. And then the biggest driver, though, is the outflow issue, is these patients are waiting in the emergency department because there isn't capacity on the inpatient ward to take them. Those beds are taken up by other equally sick, equally complex patients requiring intensive treatment, or in many cases, patients who are what we call an alternate level of care, or ALC. These are patients who have been seen, have completed their course of medical treatment, but are awaiting return to community, either needing community supports or retirement or long-term care facilities that just don't exist for this population. And so you're blocking the garden hose on one end, and so everything's going to flow back in the other end. And so that's really the biggest driver of wait times. And I think that's really reflected in this CIHI data that shows of the patient visits from 2018 to 2025, the number of low acuity visits actually dropped by about 7% and the high acuity visits went up. So it's not these so-called unnecessary visits that are driving this. We see that clearly the wait times are going up even as these people present less to the emergency department. So it's really more the acuity and the outflow that are driving these issues.
0: You know, when you speak about this, I think anyone listening right now is not surprised. We talk about the wait times and the problems in the ER and the hospitals endlessly. And so, and we always want to know, like, what is the answer? What is it going to take to solve this problem then?
1: Yeah. So fundamentally, it comes down to accountability, in that I think we need clear frameworks of accountability at the hospital level, at the health region level, at the provincial and national level for delivery of healthcare. That's what are the deliverables that we need in terms of community resources, in terms of hospital flow, in terms of access to care, and how are we ensuring that these goals are being met, and what are the consequences for not doing that? You know, our organization is coming out with a position statement on overcrowding that should be debuting tomorrow, and it talks a lot about these accountability frameworks and the measures that need to be put in place at an institutional and at a more regional, provincial, national level to ensure delivery of high quality care for Canadians.
0: Just on the base of what you said, it sounds like we just need more staff, we need more beds. Is that something that you can point to pretty easily?
1: I think that's an element of it. I would say it's, you know, the many, many problems, the easy solution is more. And I think that's certainly in some areas part of it there. Part of it is where are we deploying our resources? Are we optimizing them for our community needs? And again, it comes back to, are we measuring the right things? Do we really have a finger on the pulse of what a community or region needs? And if so, how are we identifying it and deploying our resources there? So that's really the... that I think is really the bigger benefit for our population.
0: Just before you go, more, yes, but do we need more money? I mean, can we rework what we already have, or is this going to take an insertion of investment?
1: I think it's going to take an insertion of will. I think it's going to take an insertion of political will to be able to hold different areas to account, to be able to articulate clearly what a community's needs are, and to be able to say, this is what we need to deliver, and here's the consequences for failing to do so.
0: Okay. Michael Herman, we'll leave it there. Thank you for this.
1: My pleasure. Have a lovely day.
0: You as well. Michael Herman is an emergency physician in Ottawa and vice president of the Canadian Association of Emergency Physicians Public Affairs Committee.

0: 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I'm Rebecca Zandbergen. You can catch us on the dial at 91.5 FM or stream us on your CBC News app. Well, all eyes were on my next guest at the 2026 FIFA World Cup in Toronto earlier this week. After entering a contest, Barhaven's Adric Oh got picked to carry the match ball onto the pitch when Croatia played Panama. That was Tuesday night. So I caught up with Adric and his father, Gregory Oh, in Toronto to hear more about it.
1: Morning.
0: Adric, are you there too?
2: Hello.
0: Hi, Adric. What was it like on Tuesday night? What did you actually do?
2: I carried the ball out to the pitch.
0: Right. And was that nerve-wracking? There were a lot of fans there.
2: I was excited.
0: You were excited. Gregory, what exactly is the job of a match ball carrier? What did you come to learn about it?
1: The match ball carrier is Kia's FIFA's related marketing program. So they pick 13 kids out from Canada for all the Canada games happening in Vancouver and Toronto. And Adric was one of them. He submitted his story about the soccer to be shared with the public. And his story has been picked up for the match ball carrier program. So.
0: Mm. Adric, how did you know what to do? Where exactly did you have to carry the ball to?
2: I had to carry the ball out to the top of the circle.
0: Did you get to meet any of the players when you were waiting?
2: No.
0: Were you hoping to? Do you have a favorite player?
2: Yes.
0: Oh, who is it?
2: Luka Modric.
0: Okay. Did you catch a glimpse?
2: Yeah.
0: Oh.
1: He said he made an eye contact with him because the FIFA official told all the kids participating in the opening ceremony strongly recommended them not to engage with the player until the player engaged with those kids.
0: But you locked eyes. He looked right at you, Adric?
2: He looked at me for just a second.
0: What was that like?
2: It was exciting.
0: Yeah, I bet. And tell us a little bit about Adric or Gregory. I don't know who wants to take this question, but how you ended up with the story that won to get you into this opportunity. I understand it has to do with your brother as well.
1: I saw the ads about the program and I asked Adric that he wants to apply or not. And he came up with the story about his younger brother Senna, who was diagnosed with the lymphatic cancer at the age of 4, and soccer has been only connection between those two. Senna was staying at the hospital all the time, and Adric couldn't visit him as much as he can because of the cancer treatment. Senna's immune system had been compromised. So soccer has been the only connection between those two.
3: Soccer was something that kept us close. Even in the hospital, he rolled a tiny ball in his bed. We watched soccer videos together and he copied the player celebrations with his hands. He told me, when I get better, let's play again. Hearing that made me feel hope. In soccer, you can't win alone. You need your team with you. My brother never gave up, just like a strong player. And I stayed beside him like a teammate who keeps running with you. We helped each other not to fall down. I hope our story helps someone else. Everyone has hard times, but when someone stays on your team and doesn't leave you, you can keep going until the end. That's what we learned together. Thank you for listening to my story.
1: Adric wrote a story about that, and I guess that's how we got picked up.
0: Hmm. And Gregory, how is your son doing now, Cynic?
1: Happy and healthy. And he's in remission, but we are still living in PTSD. But yeah. Everything's been fine.
0: Hmm. Well, I'm happy to hear that. I can't imagine how difficult all of that would have been. And for you, Adric, how is it to have your brother feeling better again?
2: I'm glad he's okay.
0: Was he excited for you?
2: Yeah.
0: Did you
1: breathe? A little bit, yeah.

0: jealous too.
1: A little bit jealous. Yeah, I imagine he would be.
0: Did he was saying like, you're going because of me.
1: Fair enough. Adric, did you bring any souvenirs back home to your brother, or will you? Did you get him anything?
0: He grabbed a lot. Like,
2: I got the sticker collection for him. I got the trophy replica and some stickers.
0: And
2: a cup.
1: And Adric, do you play soccer yourself?
2: Yeah. Play in Ottawa City.
1: Right. What position do you play?
2: I play left wing and right wing.
1: Okay. Well, it was a pleasure to talk to both of you. Are you going to keep following the Canada team as they head to the knockout round?
0: I hope we can advance to the round of 16. If we are lucky, quarterfinal?
2: I hope they at least make it to the quarterfinal. And if they make it, I hope they can make it to the final.
1: Excellent. Well, Gregory and Adric, I really appreciate your time today. Thank you so much for chatting.
0: Thank you, Rebecca.
1: Barrhaven's Adric O carried the match ball onto the FIFA pitch in Toronto on Tuesday when Croatia played Panama, and his father, Gregory O, also joined us on the line.

0: Dead from the new album by Olivia Rodrigo. And Doug is back to let us know that he is very much alive and doing the traffic report for us.
1: Seems like there's going to be an awful lot of lyrics with that album. It's a lot of words.
0: It's a lot of words.
1: Yeah. Mm-hmm. It's really, really heavy lyric there. Lots of words. Well, I don't know. Not heavy. It's not like, oh my goodness, so poor Olivia. But it's, I mean, it's like, you know, it's, she doesn't leave a lot of space. Eastbound 417, a bit busier on Bayshore there. Otherwise, the 417 seems fine. No problems on the 174 either. Moving really well, coming in from and through Orleans over in Gatineau. Same deal there on the 50 and the 5. No problems on the bridges. I'll take another look right after the news.
0: Okay, Doug, thanks very much. And the time is 6:30.
2: This is CBC News. Good morning. It's 13 degrees and mostly cloudy.

0: cloudy in Ottawa. I'm Emma Weller with the latest from the CBC Ottawa Newsroom. The trial for Xander Wright continues this morning. He's accused of dangerous driving, causing the death of crossing guard Peter Clark in Barrhaven earlier this year. And today, the court could hear from him directly. CBC's David Fraser has more.
1: Xander Wright could be the first witness called by his defense as early as this morning. During his trial for dangerous driving causing death, the 19-year-old has watched prosecutors make their case, arguing throughout the week crossing guard Peter Clark was helping others across a Barrhaven intersection when Wright hit and killed him. Wright has already pleaded guilty to failing to remain at the scene. He was arrested a day after the fatal collision. Several videos taken from a nearby shopping plaza were shown to the judge. Wright black Toyota Tundra seen approaching the intersection and hitting Clark. An Ottawa police collision reconstructionist told court the crossing guard was wearing a high visibility vest, standing still in front of the pickup truck. The OPS found Clark was hit on the driver's side, then run over. The defense argued the police did not fully consider how Wright's view would have been impacted by a low bright sun and the driver's side mirror area of his truck. His lawyers are expected to start calling evidence this morning, with Wright potentially in the witness box. David Fraser, CBC News, Ottawa.
0: Ottawa City Council has some gripes with the Aalto High-Speed Rail Project. It unanimously passed a motion calling for more transparency, saying residents have been left in the dark about what's going to happen to their land. But as Arthur White Crummy reports, councillors say it's not about opposing the project.
2: High-speed rail isn't really in Alta Vista Councillor Marty Carr's job description, but she says she hears about it all the time. Her ward includes the VIA train station, where the rails are likely to end up, and she says residents are afraid.
3: People are fearful of their homes. They have no idea, and I do not have the information to provide them. The opacity of this has to stop. There needs to be more transparency. If you know that the station is going there, if you know what the route is, that information has to come to us sooner rather than later so that we can help our residents.
2: She wasn't the only one. Councillors unanimously supported a motion. It says residents are living in a state of uncertainty and asks Aalto to fix that and do what it can to prevent impacts, like farmers cut off from their land or impassable rail lines bisecting city infrastructure. Here's Councillor Matt Luloff.
4: It's their farmland, it's their property, it's their community. These concerns deserve to be heard and taken seriously.
2: Mayor Mark Sutcliffe says it's possible to support the motion and support Aalto. He sees no contradiction, but he says residents deserve answers and more.
5: And they deserve whatever mitigation is possible to make sure that what could be a nation-building project does not end up dividing the community and impacting residents in such a negative way that the pain is more than the benefit.
2: Arthur White Crummy, CBC News, Ottawa.
0: The heating and cooling facility that brings comfort to dozens of downtown federal buildings has reopened with major upgrades. A pair of new gleaming mirrored chimneys behind the Supreme Court isn't the only obvious sign that the Cliff plant has had a major glow up. The real changes are underground. The original Cliff heating and cooling system was built 50 to 100 years ago. The new facility is called a district energy system. It connects facilities at Tunney's Pasture, Gatineau, and a retrofitted facility in the south end of Ottawa at the Confederation Heights campus. Instead of steam, the new Cliff plant uses low temperature water, which is not only safer, but greener and expandable in the future. Thomas Smetny-Sova is the project director.
6: Installed right now, we can probably, in this plant, we can heat a town of 3,000 to 4,000 houses just here. But with the entire distribution, multiplied by four, probably. So it's a lot. It's a lot.
0: This week, international delegates to a major district energy conference underway in Ottawa are eagerly signing up for tours of the new plant. Canada's men's soccer team fell 2-1 to Switzerland yesterday in their final match of the group stage. The team was playing for first place in Group B, which would have came with a home field advantage in Vancouver in the next round of the FIFA World Cup. Canadians across the country flocked to watch parties yesterday, hoping to witness a historic victory. Despite the outcome, fans at Lansdowne Park had a blast watching the game.
7: Honestly, still so proud of the boys. I think with Kone out, they still showed a lot of fight, especially in that second half.
8: So I think it was a really great game, but like I think we played really hard, and at the end, like we really could have scored. Like we were so close.
0: The team will be traveling to Los Angeles for their next match on Sunday against South Africa. And finally, the National Lacrosse League wants to keep the Ottawa Black Bears in the National Capital Region. The future of

0: the professional lacrosse franchise has been unclear since Tuesday. That's when season ticket holders reported receiving emails that the team would no longer be playing at the Canadian Tire Centre. The league clarified in a statement yesterday that the Black Bears owners had parted ways with the team. GF Sports and Entertainment had owned the franchise since 2019. The team moved to Ottawa from Long Island, New York in 2024, where they've played as the Ottawa Black Bears ever since. And that's your local news this hour. Now here's Doug with a look at the roads.
1: Well, not much to see out there in terms of traffic, holdups.

0: that's the only thing that I'm seeing that's going to sort of make you go, oh, there's some people. But there isn't otherwise anything that's anything more than just really efficient traffic. The westbound 174, same story there coming in from and through Orleans. It's a little less efficient out in Cumberland there in that single lane stretch of the 174 going past the ferry crossing, but not horrible. Over in Gatineau, the 50, the 5, it all seems fine. Of course, it's the day after Saint-Jean-Baptiste, so people might be making, you know, the rest of the week of it. There is, and I got a call about this. It shows up, if you use Google Maps, it'll tell you it's a collision on the Vanier Parkway at Montreal Road. And it's not. It's somebody driving a black Ram truck that, for some reason, had three Ottawa police cruisers pulled it over. Mm. So there's like six police officers and the driver of this Ram. So somebody of interest to them, I guess. Anyways, it's blocking traffic there. It looks like actually southbound Vanier Parkway, so coming from Beechwood, but it's starting to back up there because one lane is blocked by, you know, this conversation that's taking place. I'm back with more in 20 minutes.
1: Okay, Doug, thanks very much for that. It's 6:37, 13 degrees in the city and partly cloudy. Our high today is 24 degrees with a chance of showers in the afternoon. Maybe a thunderstorm. Tonight, we're down to 15 degrees. Pretty likely we'll see some showers. Same goes for Friday, 22. Is our high, but a glorious couple of days for the weekend. Saturday and Sunday, both sunny and highs of 27 and 28 degrees. And Christy Ramlican looks happy about that. Good morning, here with the Business Report.
2: Yes, good morning, but I'm going to Montreal this weekend. So I was like, maybe if the weather's good here, maybe it'll be good in Montreal. I know we were expecting some rain for the Jazz Fest there, but hopefully it's, I don't know, looking better.
1: We'll check it out. I think the odds are good. Okay, let's talk about this new survey about the most affordable cities in Canada. What are the details? Oh, we're not starting with that. My apologies.
2: Yeah, you know, we talked about that yesterday. So it was Lethbridge that was the most affordable city in Canada. But today I want to talk about the Canadian dollar, which has, you know, steadily fallen over the past several weeks to trade around 70 cents U.S. And that's because it's really caught between a weak domestic economy and strong demand for the U.S. dollar. So as of early May, the loonie was trading around 74 cents U.S. But Carl Shimada, who leads Corpay's currency research group, says the U.S. dollar has been crushing all of its global rivals as the AI boom in the U.S. attracts more investment, companies turn higher profits, and the economy performs better than expected. So the Bank of Canada is broadly expected to keep interest rates steady for the remainder of the year, while investors have been forecasting possible hikes from the U.S. Federal Reserve. And that interest rate differential between the two countries could draw capital out of Canada and toward the U.S., pushing the loonie down against the greenback. But the chief currency strategist at Scotiabank says he sees a loonie rebounding to about 75 cents U.S. later this year, based on his own expectations that the U.S. Federal Reserve cuts rates this year, while the Bank of Canada ups its overnight rate, shrinking that rate differential. So maybe we'd see a better dollar, but also higher interest rates.
1: Mm-hmm. Okay. Thank you for that. And thank you for the pop quiz on Lethbridge. We had it nailed down there. There's a new forecast on Canada's economy this morning. What are the details there?
2: Yes, that's right. So Deloitte is forecasting economic growth to come in at 0.7% this year before rising to 2% next year. So the new report says trade tensions, energy costs, and lower confidence have been, of course, weighing on the economy. But Deloitte chief economist Don Desjardins says she expects clarity on some of those issues will spur business investment and job creation. So Statistics Canada said in May that economic growth stalled in the first quarter, and that was the second straight quarter GDP shrank, meaning, you know, the definition of a technical recession. You know, however, though, many economists push back, calling, you know, the weakness, not calling the weakness necessarily a recession. And Desjardins agrees, saying she thinks Canada's economy is in a period of stagnation, not a recession. And she says recessions typically see weakness across the broader economy, and that it's not limited to certain sectors that are deeply affected by tariffs.
1: Mm-hmm. Okay, and this is an interesting story. Spotify removing thousands of podcasts from its platform. What's going on here?
2: Yes, and that's because there were phony podcasts promoting illegal online pharmacies. So last May, Spotify also removed dozens of podcasts that promoted online pharmacies selling drugs such as Adderall and OxyContin, in some cases without a prescription. And then a U.S.

0: A senator launched an investigation into these fake podcasts, and the investigation's findings that came out this month raise questions now about Spotify's ability to proactively detect and remove potentially harmful content. And the senator says the company should have acted faster and alerted law enforcement to this content. And parents, experts, and lawmakers have urged tech giants to do more to prevent the sale of counterfeit or illicit drugs to young people after multiple teens have died of overdoses from pills bought online. And Spotify says the phony podcasts were a spam attack, though, designed to boost the online pharmacy's visibility in search engines, and told investigators they were not targeted at selling drugs to Spotify users specifically. And Spotify says 94% of the phony podcasts had never been streamed. But, you know, a handful had been listened to more widely, including two totaling about 13,000 streams that directed users to buy a prescription stimulant online, including with Bitcoin. Now, it's not clear how many Spotify users may have clicked through to these websites selling drugs, because the company says it does not track interaction with hyperlinks embedded in podcast content. And investigators also found a small number of similar phony podcasts on other streaming platforms. So it wasn't just Spotify.
1: Okay, Crystal Lee, thank you very much for this.
0: Thanks, Rebecca.
1: That's Crystal Lee Ramlakhan with the business news.

0: It is 6:43. This is Ottawa Morning. Boat builders in Spain are close to completing a piece of Canadian history. They've built an exact replica of a Spanish galleon that once sailed from there to the Canadian East Coast in the whale hunt. The project is rebuilding connections between the countries that were first made 500 years ago. The CBC's Peter Cowan was recently in Spain checking out the ship, and he joins us now. Good morning.
1: Good morning, Rebecca.
0: Peter, tell us about this.
1: This ship is 28 meters long, so just over 50 feet. It has three masts, and it's probably pretty close, if you picture Spanish galleon in your mind, pretty close to what you have there. High in the front, high in the back, all made of wood. It's tied up in the harbor in Pasea, which is a small town on the north coast of Spain in the Basque Country. So picture rolling hills with red tile roofs. It's been a center for shipbuilding for centuries. But over the past decade, it's been building by hand, by boat builders there, using traditional techniques, they've put this ship together. So this is an exact replica of a ship called the San Juan that in the 1560s sailed to what is now Canada in search of whales. At that time, whale oil was very valuable. It lit the lamps in Europe. The Basques were businessmen and they wanted to bring that valuable whale oil back to Europe. Creating this ship has been a lifelong dream for Xavier Agote. He's a boat builder in the Basque Country. He created a cultural factory where they use traditional techniques to rebuild traditional boats. He brought me into the shipyard where they're busy transforming oak logs into long yard arms that are going to hold the sails on the ship. And there's a lot of pride in the work they're doing.
2: We are a tiny country, that we were just a very few of us. So I'm very proud of my ancestors. I am, really. And I think that this project is highlighting that genius, you know, is retrieving something that we lost. The best of ourselves, it is represented by the San Juan.
0: But then the culture around boat building sort of fades away. Why is that?
1: Well, back in the 1500s, when the original San Juan was built in that exact same harbor, in fact, there were no plans. You built from memory and the way your father taught you. So over the years, that knowledge was lost. And in fact, the knowledge of Basque whalers in North America was lost as well. Before the 1970s, we didn't really know much more than the Basques had come to what is now Canada and they were fishermen. It was only when Canadian-British historian Selma Huxley Barkham arrived in the Basque Country and she started looking at old legal documents that she found evidence of the true extent of that presence in places like Labrador. Today, her son, Michael Barkham, has continued his late mother's work. He took me to the regional archive.

0: archives in the town of Onati and showed me an old book filled with these documents from the 1560s. And this document, he read a bit for me, was what first revealed the San Juan to his mother.
1: The whale oil, grasas de ballena, that are now, that belong to Ramos de Borda, named the San Juan, which was lost and ran aground loaded with whale oil in the port of Buetes, which is in Terra Nova.
2: And so why was that key detail so important?
1: Well, because it gave the name of a ship, and secondly, the key in terms of locating it, it gave a port in North America. I mean, that's quite amazing.
0: So they started looking for that physical evidence. It led them to Red Bay in southern Labrador, where they first found red tiles, the same red roofing tiles that you find in Spain. And these were tiles that were brought over on the ships as ballast when they came over. But when they looked under the water, Parks Canada went down and found the wreck of the San Juan. Turns out to be the best preserved 16th century Spanish galleon ever discovered. Parks Canada cataloged all 3,000 pieces of this ship over a couple of decades, and that really gave Agote the blueprint he needed to completely replicate the ship down to every fastener and timber.
3: So when you were in Spain, did you meet anyone from Canada?
0: Yeah, I was there for the Maritime Festival, and Canada was the guest of honor, recognizing this shared heritage. The first day there, it was absolutely pouring with rain, so Agote joked that he ordered up some Newfoundland weather just so that there could be the authentic experience. But there were also indigenous boat builders and leaders who were there to really rebuild the relationships that first started 500 years ago. So I met up with Noah Nukasak along the harbor. He's from Nain on the north coast of Labrador. He builds and paddles traditional Inuit kayaks, and he had a wooden frame there, and he was telling people who came by through an interpreter about traditional Canadian boat building techniques. But he was also there to learn.
4: The passion that the other boat builders have is quite amazing. They showed us some of their techniques and illustration. Yeah, I thought it was pretty amazing, actually, to learn from them as well. In the end, we're all human, and we're all on the ocean, so we have so much in common.
0: When the Basques first came to what is now Canada, the relationships they had with indigenous people was varied. So, for example, with the Innu, the Europeans wrote that they were quite friendly. They exchanged goods and food, and they helped them fish and catch whales. But with other indigenous groups, it was different. The Basques wrote that the Inuit attacked them with bows and arrows. And along on this trip was the president of the Nunatsiavut Assembly, which represents Inuit in northern Labrador. And he told me that he would like this relationship to kind of reset with an apology from the Basque country or from Spain for the negative impacts that European contact has had. It introduced things like diseases and alcohol and still affects his people today.
3: And so what is next for the ship?
0: This is probably going to be the hardest part. It's almost done being built, but Agote plans to sail the San Juan back to Canada to recreate a voyage that hasn't been done in hundreds of years.
1: Getting to Canada is very important for us because we are so grateful that we want to express our gratefulness to all Canadians for such an extraordinary gift that you gave to us. You know, the knowledge that we forgot completely, that we lost from our memory.
0: But before that happens, they still have a lot of work. They have to learn to sail this ship. And because they want it to be authentic, there's going to be no engine. All the ropes and sails, all going to be authentic. Even the clothes are going to be the traditional furs that they would have worn. So no Gore-Tex here for this North Atlantic crossing. They hope to complete the voyage in 2028, returning back to Red Bay. But the good news for the whales, Agote told me that unlike the voyages from the 1500s, they're hoping to come home only with cultural connections, not any whale oil this time.
3: You know, the other elephant in the room, though, is that the San Juan sank. So is this dangerous?
0: Agote says he gets that question a lot because, you know, while they want to be authentic, I'm not sure they're looking to recreate that part of the journey. He said as a sailor, you know, you focus on what you can control. So it's not without risk, but for him, it's important to complete this journey. He's actually looking for Canadian volunteers to join the crew of about 40 that will sail the ship across. So, Rebecca, I'm not sure what you're doing summer of 2028, but if you want an interesting sailing adventure and don't mind wearing furs and sleeping on a deck with 39 other people, it might be an interesting adventure.
3: I might be good. Okay. Peter, thank you very much for this. I appreciate it.
0: You're welcome.
3: Peter Cowan is the senior reporter for Newfoundland and Labrador, and you can watch

0: 8:51. Well, you may have heard the Ontario government is increasing speed limits in the province from 100 kilometers an hour to 110 on an additional nearly 1,000 kilometers of roadway. Starting tomorrow, Cedar Grove Road to Highway 401, you'll be able to drive 110 kilometers an hour on the 416 between, as I said, Cedar Grove and Highway 401. So in the months to come, you can kick it up a notch on many other sections of various highways, including 417 from Leitrim Road to the 174. So what do you think? Is boosting speed limits a good idea? Or do you worry it encourages people to drive even faster? We're talking about this story after 7:30, so let us know what you think first. We'd love to know. You can text us 613-288-6900 or email ottawamorning@cbc.ca. Well, certainly a tight game, but Team Canada couldn't quite clinch it. The Canadian men's national soccer team fell 2-1 to Switzerland yesterday afternoon at the FIFA World Cup 2026. Those were fans at Lansdowne Park yesterday watching the last few moments of that game. It was Canada's final group stage match in the first round of the World Cup. Despite the loss, Canada will still advance to the knockout stage. The CBC's Rochelle Soufi caught up with Team Canada fans at Lansdowne Park after the game.
1: Honestly, still so proud of the boys. I think with Kone out, they still showed a lot of fight, especially in that second half. I know we didn't get the draw, but to get one goal, show that we're still looking to get into that next stage. And yeah, we're a lot to look forward to in the next stages. I know we won't be playing in Canada as we hoped, but just feeding off the energy of the country, our first time in the next stages, in the knockout stages of a World Cup. So just building off of that, I think the team's going to, again, rally behind Kone. Who knows if Davies plays, but, you know, just that energy that we can build off of each other, I think it's going to be a great, great moment.
2: So I think it was a really great game, but, like, I think we played really hard, and at the end, like, we really could have scored. Like, we were so close. And I think we were very good on offense, but our defense at the start maybe needs to be improved a little bit. And, Imara, do you have something you want to say? Can you say hi?
3: Did you like the game?
2: Yeah.
3: Did you have fun?
4: She's sad.
2: Yeah, she had fun.
3: Are you sad?
5: It's okay. She's sad they lost the game. This is my kiddo. How are you feeling, Mom?
6: It was very emotionally exhausting, but we're here, and that's okay, and we're going to turn it around.
2: Oh, yeah. Yeah, we're going to win our next game,
6: for sure.
2: And we're gonna advance to the quarterfinals. I mark my word.
7: Well, I think we played a somewhat good game. 2-1, pretty close. We could have subbed Alfonso Davies in, that we might have won. We had some good chances at the end, almost won. I think they just had lucky goals, and yeah. I think we could make it to the round of 16 easily.
0: A few of the fans at yesterday's FIFA watch party at Lansdowne, they were speaking to the CBC's Rochelle El-Soufi. Team Canada will now play South Africa in the elimination match in the knockout round. That game takes place in Los Angeles on Sunday at 3:00 local time. And John is here now with another look at sports. What a heartbreak that was.
8: Talk about soccer. Now, you did it all.
0: I know. Well, it was, you know, we talked to the fans here in Ottawa. Boy, were they excited to be there.
8: Well, yeah, Switzerland got those two goals, and you knew they were in trouble. Canada was in trouble trying to come back against a team like that. Promise, David, they did make it interesting with a goal in the 76th minute. Here's Promise.
9: Obviously, not securing a draw or a win means we have to leave here, so we're kind of disappointed about that. But I think we should look at all three games rather than just this one. And yeah, there were some negatives in this one, but look at the positives in all three games. We scored in all three games, and everybody contributed. When Jesse made the squad and set the objectives up, it wasn't to play three games and go home. It was to play three games and move on and make a run in this tournament, and I think we're doing just that.
8: Yeah, Canadian coach Jesse Marsh said the lack of big match experience really hurt the team.
10: Look, we have developed a stronger mindset, and we've developed a clear identity of how we want to play. But a lot of our matches have been friendlies. And so still in the biggest games, we need to find ways to put together complete performances and make sure that we're on top of all the details over 90 minutes. So we came up a little short, and that's unfortunate. But we're in the knockout round. We know we're going to have a good opponent in the next match.

0: And we're going to make sure that we're up for it better.
1: Switzerland will get the week off. They return to Vancouver to face one of the eight best third-place finishers on July 2nd. Canada will finish second in the group, and they will play in the knockout round. And surprising, it's South Africa. Many thought South Korea would win that match yesterday, but South Africa won it 1-0, and they finished second in Group A. Canada and South Africa meet Sunday afternoon in L.A. Mexico shut out Czechia 3-0, Mexico winning all three of its group games. Brazil shut out Scotland by the same score. Brazilian star Vinicius Jr. scored twice. He's got four goals so far in the tournament. Brazil finishing at the top in Group C. Morocco rallied for a 4-2 win over Haiti in Atlanta to finish second in Group C and a spot in the round of 32. And Bosnia and Herzegovina beat Qatar 3-1. Bosnia is in a highly secure position as one of the best third-place teams in the expanded 32-team tournament format. And if you haven't had enough, six more matches today.
2: Mm-hmm, it's exciting stuff. I'm still in it.
1: Okay. There you go.
2: Okay, a former Blue Jays was the hero for Houston for a second game in a row. Tell us about that.
1: Yeah, Joey Loperfido scored the tie-breaking run on Jeff Hoffman's wild pickoff throw at third in the eighth inning. And Loperfido came home with the winning run. Houston beat Toronto 3-1 to win the series at Rogers Center. Loperfido hit that three-run homer in the 11th in Game 2 to beat his former team. That loss dropped Toronto two games under 500. Kevin Gausman will get the start tonight in Game 1 against Texas in Toronto. And in the Frontier League, Ottawa Titans beat the Quebec Capitale 9-5 in Quebec City. A.J. Wright went 3-for-4 and drove in a run. The teams play again tonight in the rubber match.
2: And who did the Toronto Raptors draft in last night's second round?
1: Well, a 22-year-old, Jason Bradley, with the 50th overall pick on day two of the draft. He's a 6'3 guard, completed his senior year with Arizona. He averaged just over 13 points and 4 assists a game. Adding some depth, the guard was one of Toronto's needs heading into the draft. And Toronto Tempo women's basketball will continue their season tonight at home against Los Angeles. A win and they'll back at 500. They're 8-9 right now. There you go.
2: Okay, John, thanks. Thanks for this.
1: Bye.
2: That's John Hancock with sports, and Doug is back to let us know how the roads are looking.
3: Mm-hmm. Well, a little bit busier now. The eastbound 417's got two busy spots. It's briefly busy there around Bayshore, and then again from just before Carling right into Neely Parkdale because the lane reduction's there. There's an earlier collision on the eastbound 417 at Maitland, but that's holding up no traffic at all. Eastbound Hunt Club is also busy as you're approaching Woodruff right now. Coming in from the east end, not seeing any problems there really. Just for briefly busy on the westbound 174 around Jeanne d'Arc. There was that police had somebody pulled over there on the Vanier Parkway near Montreal Road. It looks like that's just about clear now. It's moving well through there. I'm back with more in 10 minutes.
2: Okay, Doug, thanks very much for that. Emma Weller is standing by with a look at news headlines as well. Good morning.
4: Good morning. New data shows Canada's public service sector is shrinking. The Treasury Board Secretariat says 12,000 positions have been slashed in the past fiscal year. It's a result of the federal government shifting to make the force more sustainable. We're also going to tell you about a new motion that passed at Ottawa City Council yesterday unanimously calling on Aalto for more transparency on its high-speed rail plans. That's all coming up and more. Stick around because World Report is coming up next.
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2: This is World Report. Good morning. I'm Marcia Young. People cheering as first responders in Venezuela carry an injured man out on a stretcher. Back-to-back earthquakes hit the northern coast last night. The quakes reached 7.2 and 7.5 magnitudes. They are among the strongest to strike Venezuela in more than a century. At least 164 people are dead. More than 970 are injured in Caracas alone. But officials warn the full scale of the disaster is still unknown. Corey Weddle has our story.
8: Videos from Simón Bolívar International Airport near Caracas show dust pouring through cracks in the ceiling as the building rumbles.
9: Terremoto de alta magnitud.
8: The terminal floor is buried under chunks of concrete and

0: fallen ceiling tiles. Other footage show high-rise apartment buildings completely collapsed.
1: A esta hora, tenemos reportes.
0: Acting President Delcy Rodriguez says authorities are dealing with a mounting casualty count, with mass injuries reported across the capital region. Residents describe a terrifying ordeal. Alejandro Narvaez was on the eighth floor of his apartment building with his mother.
2: I tried to stay calm for her, but in fact, I was really, really worried. We were sitting in the living room. I tried to hold her. I just repeat, calm, calm, calm.
1: Decenas de edificios colapsados.
0: Rodriguez says dozens of buildings have collapsed and crews are working through the night to rescue those trapped beneath the rubble. The coastal region was hit the hardest. Reporter Orle Francamaya visited a local police station where victims were seeking urgent help.
3: Lesiones en las rodillas, cortaduras.
0: He said he is seeing widespread injuries, including severe cuts, head wounds, and broken bones. International rescue teams are expected to arrive in the disaster zone later this morning. Cody Weddle for CBC News, Bogota.
4: 1 in 10 Canadian ER patients waits more than 14 hours for care. A new report from the Canadian Institute for Health Information says it is the worst for people needing a hospital bed. Maureen Armstrong's 81-year-old mother spent more than 2 days stranded in a Windsor, Ontario emergency room this week.
5: Canada, that's supposed to be a healthcare country, that's supposed to take care of their people, and we pay taxes in order to do that. And nobody really minds that too much because we know that we're going to get the care that we deserve, but it's not happening.
4: Healthcare analysts say the delays are a system-wide issue. They say critical nursing shortages and a severe lack of long-term care beds are to blame. Israel is accelerating forced evictions of Palestinian families in East Jerusalem. The Israeli NGO Ir Amim warns it could lead to the largest expulsion of Palestinians in the occupied territory since 1967. This year alone, 18 families have been evicted from their homes in the basin of the Old City, and several homes are being demolished. Crystal Gomansing reports from Jerusalem.
6: School groups and tourists look curiously at demonstrators in Silwan as they pass to enter the City of David, a site dedicated to King David and Jerusalem's ancient history. The history of Palestinians in the area is what demonstrators are trying to highlight and ultimately protect.
7: This house is not the stones for me.
6: Abdel Halim Shaludi's house backs onto the City of David National Park. It was claimed under Israel's absentee property law.
7: I never knew a house except this one.
6: His parents rented it in 1964. The owner died years ago. The state, he says, ordered him to pay 10 years worth of back rent or leave.
8: It's not the only one.
6: Ruud Miram is with the NGO Ir Mim, one of the rally organizers.
8: It's not for nothing that Silwan specifically is being targeted in such a way, in all sorts of mechanism to displace people and erase the cultural, historical narrative of this area.
6: Her group says 27 other families face evictions in the coming months after exhausting legal avenues. Human Rights Watch recently noted the actions in Silwan, restating a 2024 International Court of Justice advisory opinion that practices, including forcible evictions and extensive demolitions in East Jerusalem, were contrary to Article 49 of the Fourth Geneva Convention.
7: I will walk out of here. I won't crawl.
6: His eviction deadline was Thursday, but says his family now has until Sunday to leave. Crystal Gomansing, CBC News, Silwan in occupied East Jerusalem.
4: In Kenya, police move in on protesters in Nairobi. The situation turns violent. Heavily armed officers begin arresting demonstrators. They're marking 2 years since anti-government protests saw the storming of the country's parliament. More than 60 people were killed during the so-called Gen Z demonstrations. They were in response to government tax hikes that were eventually withdrawn. A former national chief of the Assembly of First Nations says he plans to sue the Canadian government. He's angry over Ottawa's past surveillance of Indigenous leaders, and he says the RCMP's acknowledgement of regret is not enough. The CBC's Brett Forster has more on the so-called Native Extremism Program.
9: There's nothing extreme about me.
10: Ovid

0: McMurtry is an accomplished Cree leader and former two-term Assembly of First Nations National Chief. But as he flips through a heavy stack of declassified intelligence papers, McMurtry feels compelled to set the record straight.
1: I don't appreciate being called an extreme native because I'm not a terrorist.
0: He's reacting to a CBC News investigation that found the RCMP's security service spied extensively on legitimate Indigenous organizations from 1968 to 1983. But CBC also found the Canadian Security Intelligence Service revived the so-called Native Extremism Program and ran it through the 1990s. And McMurtry is equally outraged to see his name in a 1997 domestic counterterrorism report from CSIS.
1: So this idea that we're terrorists, that our movement is an extreme movement that puts the country in danger, that's another stereotype.
0: McMurtry says an apology won't be enough. He intends to sue the federal government to get justice, answers, and change. Cree leader Saul Sanderson, who was spied on in Saskatchewan in the 1970s, agrees.
2: I'm looking for compensation for myself and my family. They damaged our history. They damaged our leadership. They damaged our livelihood.
0: In a statement, Public Safety Minister Gary Anandasangari's office says the government takes these matters seriously and will work with Indigenous leaders to ensure accountability. The RCMP expressed its regret in March and has declined further comment. CSIS has said it no longer engages in race-based intelligence investigations and is committed to mending relations. Brad Forrester, CBC News, Ottawa.
3: Thousands of World Cup fans are calling for outside investigations into StubHub. CBC News broke the story about the resale site failing to deliver tickets to fans across North America. The CBC's Dave Seglins tells us some fans say politicians and regulators need to look into what they claim amounts to fraud.
4: There are many people out there affected by this situation with StubHub.
5: Jeff Ripley of Spokane, Washington says StubHub failed to deliver his family's tickets for a recent U.S. match in Seattle, tickets he bought in December.
4: I think they're a f***ing con. Excuse me, but...
5: This week, he's filed complaints with the Washington State Attorney General and the U.S. Federal Trade Commission.
4: They didn't do due diligence to ensure that the person listing tickets actually had physical possession of the tickets.
5: This practice is called speculative ticketing. StubHub insists it doesn't allow it. But StubHub relies on an honor system, letting scalpers and resellers declare they actually possess the tickets that they advertise for resale. Brad Clemens is a lawyer in California who has 159 cases against StubHub. He says the company often drags things out and says in the past week he's been contacted by 50 new people, all fighting for World Cup refunds.
6: I think that they are the most predatory company in my 44 years of existence that I have ever seen. I mean, they are literally sitting on money that they know they have no right to, of both buyers and sellers.
5: StubHub insists it honors its money-back guarantee, but Clement warns that those who've been stiffed by StubHub may need to file formal paperwork within 30 days and may have to go to arbitration to get their money back. Dave Seglin, CBC News, Toronto.
3: And in case you missed it, Canada will face South Africa in a sudden death match at the World Cup this Sunday. The game kicks off in Los Angeles. That is the latest national and international news from World Report. News anytime, cbcnews.ca. I'm Marcia Young.
7: Good morning. I'm Rebecca Zandberg, and you're listening to Ottawa Morning. It is Thursday, June 25th. Keep your foraging hands to yourself in Gatineau Park. The fine for poaching a wild leek could set you back $10,000 in the province of Quebec. We'll find out why this species is so valuable. Then we'll take a trip to Ottawa South, where FIFA fever has taken over one neighborhood street.
8: I've been retired now for 2 years, so I decided I was going to go big or go home.
7: More from the soccer superfan who's making a serious mark on his front lawn for the World Cup. That's later this hour. But first, a record-breaking heat wave has settled over most of Western Europe. We'll check in with an Ottawan who is finding ways to stay cool in Paris. currently in the city of Ottawa. It's sunny now and 16 degrees. We're heading up to 24 today with a chance of showers in the afternoon.

0: Tonight, again, more chances that we could see some showers, maybe a thunderstorm, down to 15 degrees. And then Friday, same goes, kind of cloudy, maybe some rain, 22. But Saturday and Sunday, glorious, sunny, and 27 and 28 degrees. Emma Weller is back to let us know how things are looking in news. Good morning.
1: Good morning. The Cliff Energy Center has recently been reopened with major upgrades. It's the heating and cooling facility that runs in dozens of downtown federal buildings. Instead of steam, it's now using a safer, greener method. Stu Mills got a look inside the facility and will bring us that story. And despite a 2-1 loss yesterday to Switzerland, Canada's men's soccer team is heading to the next round of the World Cup for their first time in the team's history. They will now travel to Los Angeles to play South Africa on Sunday. Dale Minuchduk will have that story for us. That story and more when I'm back at 7:30.
0: Okay, Emma, thank you very much. Doug's back as well.
2: I am. Well, you know, it's not so bad on the 417. Pretty quiet there. Eastbound 417. A little bit busy at Maitland because of an earlier collision, but it's really, really brief at the busy spot there. It's actually busier for longer after that as you're going through Carling and in through Island Park Drive to nearly Parkdale because of the lane reductions there at Parkdale and Rochester. The westbound 417, not seeing any problems arriving downtown from the east end. 174, quiet there too. Even out in that single lane stretch in Cumberland now. Over in Gatineau, the 50 to 5, yeah, no bother there. No problems on the bridges either between Ottawa and Gatineau. It's quiet because, well, yesterday was Saint-Jean-Baptiste, so some folks seem to be extending that that holiday, and yeah, it's pretty quiet there this morning. Back with more in about 15 minutes.
0: Okay, Doug, thanks very much. It's 7:12, and as I said, temperatures quite nice this weekend, 27, 28, and even higher in the long-range forecast, starting to heat up this summer. Meanwhile, this week in France, it's recorded its hottest day ever. Western Europe is in the middle of a sweltering heat wave, and in Paris, people are struggling to find relief. Yesterday, temperatures pushed past 40 degrees Celsius in many parts of France. The government has recorded at least 48 fatalities from drowning in the past week as people seek relief in rivers and other bodies of water. So for more on how people are trying to beat the heat, we have reached Melissa Laveau. She's a musician originally from Ottawa and now lives in Paris. Good morning.
3: Morning.
0: Melissa, it's a peak midday heat there for you now. How are you feeling right now?
3: I'm feeling okay because I went to work out and I have to sweat off the excess from the night. But as a person with multiple sclerosis, I'm doing pretty well, which is shocking because some people are not doing well at all.
0: Okay, so you're dealing with a couple of things there. Tell me just how hot it's been. Give us a sense of how you would sort of paint the picture for us.
3: Well, I don't think I know anyone who lives in a Parisian apartment because it's all these old buildings. I live in a century old building and there's no AC. I live on the fourth floor. I have very large windows. And so all of us are trying to have as much shade as possible. I'm not because I have a lot of plants. but we're using all of the techniques that are suggested by the government and by local activists. So putting blanc de meudon on the windows so that it shields a little bit from the sunlight and reduces the temperature inside, having basins of water to humidify the air and cool it down a little bit. I've been making a lot of anti-inflammatory tea and as iced tea, and I do not deprive myself of a sorbet.
0: And how does the heat affect your MS? Does it make it more difficult for you?
3: It does make it more difficult. So I basically have, it's an inflammatory autoimmune disease. And so it's a lot of motor function that is impacted as well as brain function. So I definitely have a lot of brain fog that I normally have. But since my physiotherapist really insists, she's like, it's really good that you work out every day. Yeah. So having a nice workout early in the morning at the park. I live near a park that has a bunch of running water go through it, lots of trees and shading. I'm very privileged, I have to say. I don't work in an office, and I have a lot of courant d'air running through my apartment, but not everyone's so fortunate. Some kids still have school. Some kids are still in buildings.
0: Yeah.
3: Generally, it's the time that older people tend to have really big scares as well.
0: And is this something that, I mean, you know, we've certainly been hearing a lot about it here on this side of the ocean, but is it in the news every day? Are your friends talking about it? Like, how much is the heat in this conversation right now?
3: Oh, it's a big, big conversation.

0: as in all the activists are talking about, all the politicians are trying to quiet down the population. But next year is an election year, so everyone keeps repeating, remember who you're voting for next time. They've all voted against all the policies in terms of deforestation, in terms of funding schools. Right now, they're trying to send one local climatiseur, AC, but like a local AC, but for an entire school. And none of the schools, all the schools are raging and upset. So a lot of people are definitely, I love living in France for the fact that people will get in the streets immediately when they feel their rights are not being respected. So I imagine,
1: You've been there, I understand, in Paris for 18 years. Has it ever been this hot that you remember?
0: No, I think this is the hottest. And actually, you guys have called me a couple of years ago when it was close to this hot, but it wasn't past 40 degree barrier. And I wasn't sick with an inflammatory disease at the time. So it's definitely different. There's definitely the novelty. And I keep having friends from overseas email me saying, is it the end of the world?
1: Right. Yeah.
0: Which is funny. But this is definitely strange because we remember seeing the reports on this being the temperature in 25 years. So by 2050, it'll be in the early mid 40s degrees Celsius, but it's happening now. Mm. So definitely global warming is happening a lot faster than we expected. And we all need to be taking measures.
1: Have you looked at the forecast? I hear your point. When you look at the long range forecast, is there any relief in sight that you can see in the when you look at the days to come?
0: Yes, there'll be rain on Sunday, I believe. So just after the Pride Parade, because it is Pride Week here. There'll be some relief. I, for myself, will be co-hosting and judging a wet t-shirt contest at a gay bar to keep the local population cool in my neighborhood.
1: Doing your part by the sounds of it.
0: Doing my part. I think it's pretty cool because everybody in neighborhoods keeps checking in. I have my friends checking in on me, seeing if I need any help. People are checking in on schools as well. So I find that if we can't trust the federal government, definitely at a local point, everyone is banding together and checking in on their elders, checking in on the most impacted people with regards to chronic illness.
1: Okay, well, I'm happy to hear you've got a good base there to help you out, and have fun at the wet t-shirt contest. It sounds like you'll have some fun there. So Melissa, thank you very much for joining us. I appreciate your time.
0: Thank you very much. Have a good day.
1: Good luck. You too. I hope you get that rain.
0: Thank you. Bye.
1: Melissa Laveau is a musician living in Paris. She is originally from Ottawa. Now here she is with Salt Water So Sweet from her latest album, At My Softest, I Am So Dangerous.

0: This is Melissa Laveau with Saltwater So Sweet. And you're listening to Ottawa Morning here on CBC Radio 1. The time is 7:22. It is a crop that could set you back $10,000 in the province of Quebec if you try foraging for it. I'm talking about the wild leek. It's also known as wild garlic or ramp. The species is protected and under heavy harvesting restrictions in Quebec. And it's not uncommon for poachers to wander into Gatineau Park even looking for the crop. Catherine Vareau is the director of Gatineau Park, and she joins me now with more on this. Good morning.
1: Good morning.
0: Let's start with what exactly a wild leek is and why do people want it?
1: Wild leek is a small herbaceous plant. It's a plant that reproduces from a bulb mainly. It can flower as well. Its reproduction cycle can take up to 7 to 10 years to be fully mature and reproduce, either by bulb division or with the flowers and the seeds germinating. So it's a quite long cycle for a small plant.
0: And it exists, this plant, in Gatineau Park, right?
1: Yes, there's lots of of wild leek in Gatineau Park, large patches, colonies that can be seen mainly in the spring.
0: And how often are people trying to harvest some of that wild leek for themselves?
1: I have to say most visitors are really respectful of the National Capitals Commission regulations not to pick up anything in Gatineau Park. But there's a few people every year trying to harvest wild leek for personal consumption or resale.
0: And why such a hefty fine? I understand it's up to $10,000 in Quebec, but in the park itself, $500 a fine for doing that?
1: Yes, up to $500. And under Quebec's threatened and vulnerable species at risk law, it's up to $10,000. Can be more depending on the number of bulbs that are harvested. It is important to mention that since this species takes a long time to reproduce, for a colony to be viable, it has to be over 1,000 individual plants in the colony. So even harvesting 5% of such a patch will lead the colony to disappear in a few number of years. So that's why it's protected. People harvest it commercially, so they tend to pick up several thousand bulbs. For example, in 2021, we caught an individual with 7,000 bulbs. 3,000 of them were able to be replanted by our student biologists. But, you know, it depends on the condition of the bulb when it's collected.
0: Mm-hmm. How often are you slapping fines for people who have done this?
1: Almost every year. The conservation officers in Gatineau Park and on NCC lands are very active in springtime, and they're looking at all the habitats that are a good habitats for wild leek. Mainly, I have to mention it, it's sugar maple bushes, and that's the main species we have in the park, so that's why the soils are very compatible for this species in Gatineau Park and in the area. So we can find it in Ontario too. It's common, but since it has a good taste,

0: It's harvested, unfortunately.
1: And what's interesting is that here in Ontario, there are no laws around foraging for it, and you can take as much as you want, I understand?
0: Yes, it's different on the Quebec and Ontario side. So in the province of Quebec, you can, for your personal consumption, you can have or pick 200 grams, which is equivalent to about 50 bulbs. You cannot resell it commercially, and you cannot have under your possession more than that quantity. In Ontario, there is no such regulation. So it's quite different if you go from one side to, yeah, of the river to the other.
1: And just to clarify, in Gatineau Park, though, you picking any is wrong, right? Or illegal?
0: Anything,
1: right?
0: Anything, even rocks. We have over 2.6 million visits per year. So imagine if everybody would take a little souvenir from the park, soon there would be nothing left.
1: And why do you think it's such a vastly different rule in Ontario versus Quebec?
0: We're not quite sure. The law has been in effect since 1995 in Quebec, and we always thought that Ontario would follow. Maybe it's because it's a provincial law, and there's more habitats for it on the Quebec side than on the Ontario side generally. Yeah, it's not protected under the federal law, which is there's another species at risk law, which is federal, but it's really up to the provinces for this one. Maybe, you know, if they see that the harvest is quite stringent on the Ontario side too, they will do the same.
1: And who actually enforces it in the park? Do you have a leak patrol out there?
0: We have conservation officers that patrol for it, and they will patrol in the springtime when they know the leaves are bright and green. So we know that the harvesters will be active. We have also a lot of visitors that report people when they see them. So we love that. But the poachers are mainly active at night and in the evening. So it's not a time where there's lots of visitors around, but our conservation officers, they know the spots. They know when they see vehicles that are not supposed to be there at that time in these areas. So, yeah.
1: Yeah. So this is something the park and the NCC takes very seriously by the sounds of it.
0: Very, very seriously. Yes.
1: Okay. We'll leave it there. Catherine, thank you very much for this.
0: You're welcome.
1: Catherine Vareau is the director of Gatineau Park, and you're listening to Ottawa Morning here on CBC Radio 1. We're at 91.5 FM. Of course, you can also stream us on your CBC News app, and Doug is back with a look at traffic for us.
2: Well, Hunt Club Road, a bit busy there eastbound as you're approaching Woodruff. It's also busy coming up from Barrhaven on Prince of Wales. So if you're trying to pick which route to take in from Barrhaven, Prince of Wales might not be the best one. Busy there from Merivale up through Fallowfield towards Black Rapids. Also busy on eastbound Hunt Club going from Prince of Wales to Riverside, so on the Michael Shefflin Bridge. The 417, of course, got a couple of busy spots. Eastbound from Bayshore into a Pinecrest, then a second time from Maitland right into the set of Island Park, heading towards Parkdale, where the lane reductions are. Northbound Island Park Drive is busy from Byron going through Richmond Road, but not all the way to the Champlain Bridge. That would be weird. The bridges between Ottawa and Gatineau seem fine, actually. The westbound 417 essentially perfect. It's briefly busy around Nicholas. The 174 wide open coming in from and through Orleans, apart from one slight minor busy spot there right around Jeanne d'Arc. There also appears to have been an earlier collision on the Sir George St. Cartier Parkway westbound, right near the Rockcliffe Boathouse. Slow there, though. Back with more right after the news.
1: Okay, Doug, thanks very much. And the time is 7:30.
3: This is CBC News. Good morning. It's 16 degrees and mainly sunny. I'm Emma Weller with the latest from the CBC Ottawa Newsroom. Ottawa City Councillors have passed a motion demanding more transparency on Aalto's high-speed rail plans. They say residents are living in the dark about whether their properties are on the chopping block. The motion also asks city staff to push Aalto to avoid impacts wherever possible, like city infrastructure left stranded by impassable rail lines. Orleans South Navan Councillor Catherine Kitts was behind the motion. She says the uncertainty is leaving her residents afraid.
4: And those are the residents that quite literally can't sleep at night, not knowing if their homes, their land, or their livelihood will be sacrificed for this project. And they deserve to be meaningfully engaged. imagine having

0: having that fear, having no additional information, and then seeing a drone fly over your property.
1: The motion passed unanimously yesterday, even though some councillors worried that the demands could create obstacles for Aalto. An Ottawa City councillor wants to memorialize a beloved Barrhaven crossing guard killed in a hit and run. When he was struck in March, Peter Clark was helping children cross the road at an intersection near Cobble Hill Park. Councillor David Hill says he wants it renamed Crossing Guard Park. That way, children who play there can remember the work Clark and others have done to keep them safe.
2: This proposed name would serve as a reminder to every resident, driver, cyclist, and pedestrian that community safety depends on respect, attention, and care for one another.
1: Council is expected to vote on the idea next month. Recent data has revealed the latest cuts to the federal public service, which point to a bigger pattern of government worker rates dwindling. The numbers come from the Treasury Board Secretariat, which oversees the sector. Justin Ball has more.
3: Canada's public service workforce is getting smaller. Data from the Civil Servants Overseer shows 12,000 positions were slashed in the past fiscal year as part of the government's goal to make the bureaucracy more sustainable. The cuts were first announced by the government last year after it was revealed that the workforce was growing faster than Canada's population. The public service saw a peak of about 368,000 employees in 2024 and has been declining every year by at least 10,000 since. The government hopes to cut about 40,000 total public service jobs by the end of 2029, which includes cuts from 2024 that have already been implemented. According to Canada's 2025 budget, that target number accounts for regular turnover rates, retirements, and voluntary departures from the public service. Justin Ball, CBC News, Ottawa.
1: The heating and cooling facility that brings comfort to dozens of downtown federal buildings has reopened with major upgrades. A pair of new gleaming mirrored chimneys behind the Supreme Court is the only obvious sign that the Cliff Plant has had a major glow up. The real changes are underground. Stu Mills reports.
4: Instead of separate boilers for the House of Commons, the Supreme Court, and 50 other buildings in the parliamentary precinct, one centralized plant behind the Supreme Court supplies all the heating and cooling. This week, international delegates to a major district energy conference underway in Ottawa are eagerly signing up for tours. 14 kilometers of pipes run underground between the new Cliff Plant, Tunney's Pasture, and Gatineau. Stefan Derry is with Public Services and Procurement. He says they can move clean, green, electrically produced heat from Quebec to the Ontario side.
5: So it really drives a lot of efficiencies in terms of how energy is delivered to buildings.
4: In 2009, a worker at the Cliff Plant died when a steam boiler exploded. This new plant uses low-temperature water, which is not only safer, but greener and expandable in the future.
6: So that's the beauty of this kind of system. So we see that as the future for Ottawa.
4: Project director Thomas Smetnisova shows off an empty underground room the size of a hockey arena. It's a cavernous space that might sit empty for a decade, awaiting inevitable expansion.
6: You have to think ahead of time, you know. This is a spot on a parliamentary precinct that you don't want to disrupt too often.
4: Stu Mills, CBC News, Ottawa.
1: And finally, a bittersweet celebration for Canadian soccer fans yesterday. Team Canada losing 2-1 to Switzerland in their last group match. But despite the loss, history was still made. The team securing a spot in the knockout stage of the World Cup for the first time. Dale Minuchduk has that story.
7: Thousands of fans were hoping to witness Canada win its World Cup group and remain in Canada for the knockout round. The team needing a win or even a draw to secure the top of the table. Instead, it was a loss to Switzerland, meaning a second place finish and a trip across the border for the round of 32.
8: Kind of disappointed, but very happy where we're at.
9: I think we need to see the history that was made today, right? For the first time ever, we have progressed. Yeah, it was not the result that we expected or wanted. But actually, it was a good game.
7: Down 2-0, Canada fought their way back into the match. In the 76th minute, promised David, netting his first World Cup goal on his first touch just moments after subbing on. And the team creating several more chances down the stretch.
10: That was an amazing fight in the second half. We came back from the second hydration break. We got it. It's just unfortunate.
9: It's about the team that we are taking to the next round.
7: So instead of a week off and a home crowd in Vancouver, the team will travel to Los Angeles and play this Sunday at 3 p.m. Dale Minuchduk, CBC News, Toronto.
1: Those sounds like quite the crowds there.

0: gets busy at Green Bank, eastbound Hunt Club at Green Bank, because of a collision. It's slow there. And then it's just sort of busy with traffic volume on eastbound Hunt Club as you're approaching Woodruff. The same thing at Merivale, but to a lesser degree. And then the same thing again at Prince of Wales as you're approaching the Michael Shefflin Bridge. If you're coming in from Barrhaven, Prince of Wales actually has a number of busy spots. It's busy coming up from the Vimy Bridge there, and then busy a second time north of Merivale, going up through Fallowfield, and then at times like Black Rapids, that sort of thing. I'm not seeing anything else that's terribly challenging there, although Uplands is slow southbound, headed like past the Cohere Center, past what used to be the EY Center, headed to the airport for some reason. It's really, really heavy there. So if you're going to the airport, I'm not sure if there's something happening there or whether. Anyway, the airport parkway is wide open, but Uplands is quite slow. I'm back with more in about 20 minutes.
1: Okay, thanks very much for that. It's mainly sunny now in the city, 16 degrees. We may see some more clouds moving in, and with that, a chance of showers or a thunderstorm this afternoon. Our high, 24 degrees. 70% chance we'll see showers tonight, down to 15 degrees. And Friday, same goes, kind of cloudy, overcast, maybe some showers, and 22 degrees. But never fear, your weekend looks gorgeous with sunshine and 27 and 28 degrees. Now, if you're headed down the 401 or the 416 this week, starting tomorrow, you'll be able to drive a little faster on additional sections of those highways. For instance, on the 416 between Cedar Grove Road and Highway 401, you can drive 110 kilometers an hour. And in the months to come, you can kick it up a notch on many other sections of various highways too, including Highway 417 from Leitrim Road to the 174. Ontario's Transportation Minister, Prabhi Zakaria, announced the move earlier this week.
2: This work is critical to improve travel times for families, commuters, and workers, and will benefit millions of drivers. And once in effect, nearly 89% of our provincial highway network will have the posted speed limit of 110 kilometers an hour, up from 43% today. So drivers traveling from Sarnia to Toronto could save nearly 20 minutes, while those traveling from Toronto to Ottawa could save nearly half an hour. The over $380 worth of goods that move along the Highway 401 every day will make it to market faster. And our roads, roads that have been ranked among the safest in North America for over 25 years, will continue to get people where they're going quickly and safely.
1: So a total of 938 kilometers across the province will up the speed limits. Angelo DiTicco is the president and CEO of the Ontario Safety League and joins us now with more. Good morning.
3: Good morning, everyone.
1: What's your general sense on boosting speed limits, good or bad?
3: Overall, good, as long as it's evidence-based. So the Ontario Safety League supports evidence-based speed limit decisions tied to highway design. And as the minister said or indicated, many of Ontario's controlled access highways, they were engineered to safely accommodate higher speeds. However, speed is only one of the factors in road safety.
1: Okay, what do you mean by that?
3: Well, it's really driver behavior and distraction and impairment and following distance. And really, lane discipline is going to become more and more important and evident. So education and enforcement just remain critical, because a higher speed limit isn't, you know, a license to speed. So safety is about behavior, design, and enforcement. It's not just a number on a sign.
1: You know, and the number on the sign will now say 110 kilometers an hour on more sections of roadway. But as you know, people are already driving higher than 110. And does this not just give them permission to now go 130 or 140 without fear of getting a ticket?
3: That's a valid concern, Rebecca. So for those who are, you know, habitually following, you know, the speed limit within reason, this is a glorious day. It's great. You feel you have a bit more latitude. But for those who are habitual speeders or stunt driving, people going 50 over, this isn't tack on 10 more. So the stunt driving and speeding laws have not changed. So that's good. It's the enforcement is going to be important. And the same with the education, like this discussion we're having now, that lane discipline is going to become very important, meaning that if you're being passed on the right, you're probably not in the correct flow

0: the lane of traffic with the flow that you want to be traveling. So it's important to keep over to the right because there will be people going faster than you. If you're going 110 and that's the speed limit, yeah, but there are people going to be going 120, 130, 150.
1: So in your mind, there's no evidence to suggest that by boosting a speed limit, you don't suddenly have more collisions. There are other factors that actually play into that more.
0: Correct. Okay. And the government tracks collision rates, insurance rates, fatality rates, enforcement data, those kind of things. So if those numbers stay the same, the policy is likely working. However, the government should be prepared that if the data changes, the policy would need to be reviewed. Really, what I'm thinking is education for typical drivers and specifically for fleet drivers, because remember, many commercial vehicles are pinned at 105 kilometers an hour. They aren't able to go 110. So if the smaller cars around are expecting a commercial vehicle to go faster, that's not going to happen.
1: So you're telling me are you telling me semis can't drive faster than 105? Because
0: they're not supposed to be able to.
1: Well, but they can, definitely. I mean, we have all seen them drive faster than that.
0: So commercial, they're not supposed to be able to. That's why education and enforcement.
1: Yeah.
0: And again, for the average driver who's listening right now, you want to make sure that you're in the correct lane for the flow of traffic and the speed. And 110 doesn't mean all the time. That means under ideal conditions. And most of you know when you go past a larger city or a busy exchange, the flow of traffic is 80 kilometers an hour.
1: Which brings me to my next question, because the minister says, you know, we're going to cut down on commute times between Ottawa and Toronto, he said, by 30 minutes. Do you buy that?
0: The math works out, of course. That's under ideal conditions. However, the number on the sign only tells you what can happen under ideal conditions. And quite often, if it's snowing or raining, no one's going 110. And as you go past, you know, the 427 or an airport or one of your busy exchanges, traffic is going to be slowed down, and you cannot create the flow of traffic. You can only learn to go with the flow of traffic. And that's what we should take away from this, is it's a wonderful announcement for those who are keeping enough space and have got good enough visibility, and the community of drivers will get to where they're going quicker on most days under ideal circumstances. That said, you want to be aware of the drivers who are trying to take advantage of this 10K bump in speed and tacking it on to the 30 or 40 that they typically go anyway.
1: Right, exactly.
0: That's who you need to be watching for.
1: Yeah. This isn't the first increase of some roadways to 110 kilometers per hour. We've seen these sort of been rolling out for the last number of years, I think, now. But what does this change signal to you about the direction the province is going here? What problem is it trying to solve, do you think?
0: Personally, I think it's a good news story. The vehicles are much safer. As the minister said, our highways are some of the safest. They were engineered to do that anyway. So I think it's a degree of uniformity, which I commend. But most importantly, I'm using this opportunity to talk to you and your listeners to remind them that drivers who, like, the number is important, but really we want to get at those behaviors that create risk regardless of the posted speed limit. And that's drivers who are inattentive or impaired or driving aggressively. Those remain my greatest safety concern.
1: Yeah.
0: The speed is nice. Specifically for those who typically follow it, you don't feel so bad going 110 to pass that bunch of traffic or to get away from that homemade trailer in front of you. That's awesome.
1: Angela, I just have to ask, because I have you on the line and it's related, but, you know, we've also seen the Doug Ford government dismantle

0: speed cameras. And does that speak to the direction of this government on speed limits? Or what are your thoughts on that?
1: The Ontario Safety League is a not-for-profit. We're not a political organization. I would question the ideas behind the getting rid of speed cameras, specifically in school zones. However, that said, as long as you have the education and the enforcement, then I think you're on the right path. Mm-hmm. And I'm taking lots of calls like this, but I'm also training a lot of people who've been charged with stunt driving, remedial programs, and they're missing a chunk of information that would have probably stopped them from getting to the enforcement level. So keep your eyes open, enjoy your 110 kilometers an hour, but this isn't a license to speed. And with the enforcement that's out there, they will, the OPP, they will be out there. You can be guaranteed that.
0: Angelo, I appreciate your time this morning. Thank you for this.
1: Enjoy the sunshine, everyone, when you got it.
0: Okay. Angelo DiCicco is the president and CEO of the Ontario Safety League. We've been asking you what you think about this. Is boosting speed limits a good idea, or do you worry it encourages people to drive even faster? Tim writes Ottawa Morning and says, I'm not in favor. People already drive faster than 100 kilometers per hour on highways where traffic allows and on existing 110 kilometers per hour highways. Folks exceed the posted speed limit. Drivers favorite law to break. Keeping the speed limit to 100 kilometers per hour is better for fuel economy, safety, and traffic flow. Johnny writes, I think that increasing the speed limit on sections of 400 series highways will do more for decreasing speed tickets than actually increasing speeds. When the section of the 417 to Arnprior went up to 110, it seems few vehicles are going faster. They're just going 10 over instead of 20 over, and it will do nothing for reducing traffic. I do worry that it will increase impatience, especially around large trucks going uphill. And Michael writes, good morning. Driving faster means increased fuel consumption, increased CO2 production, increased particulate emissions with an increased severity of damage and destruction when crashes occur. Coupled with the premier's personal vendetta against speed cameras, Ontario's roads will become more dangerous. Finally, what is the point of heavily subsidizing the electrification of automobiles while simultaneously directing the existing fleet of vehicles to generate more pollution than they already do? If you want to weigh in on this, you still have time. 613-288-6900 is where you can text us or send us an email. Ottawa Morning at cbc.ca.

0: it is 10 minutes before 8 o'clock. You're listening to Ottawa Morning here on CBC Radio 1. Well, it's a great time to be a soccer fan in honor of the FIFA World Cup 2026. A neighborhood street in Ottawa South is going all out. People are decking out their homes and all things soccer. And it started with superfan John Tracy. He's been buying flags for his neighbors to put up outside their homes. And he built his own giant version of the World Cup bracket and installed it on his front lawn to keep track of the 48 teams battling it out at the tournament. The CBC's Jody Applewaith paid a visit to John's home earlier this week and checked it out.
1: This board here took a month to make, but only after making a mock-up cardboard one just to fit all different sizes of flags that were printed in black and white. Mm-hmm. And then when everything fit, I decided to make the board. And then as per all the flags here, you can see that I've got 7 flags hanging from my house, because I'm a bit of a British/Irish fanatic. I just got back from my 80th trip to Wales, England, and Scotland 2 weeks ago, and I picked up a lot of World Cup paraphernalia, including this baby, which is a replica World Cup, which, funnily enough, you can't buy here in North America.
2: I'm guessing Canada is one of those, I think I see it there, one of those flags that you've got up.
1: Actually, no.
2: Oh, it's not.
1: I don't have Canada on my house because there's enough Canadian flags around the neighborhood right now.
2: Because everyone's sort of rooting for a different country here, yeah. Any arguments ever about how things are going or any sort of friendly game?

0: team talk amidst all of these teams, you know, battling it out against one another while they haven't all played each other yet?
1: I mean, that's the whole idea of the World Cup. A lot of people are cheering for their teams that have no chance of winning the World Cup, and more power to them. We want them to do that, you know, that's the whole idea. And they'll get better. And there have been a lot of surprises this World Cup, too. It's just Cabo Verde and Curacao, because they expanded, FIFA expanded the number of countries to 48. These are two countries that would have never, ever got in under 32. And not only that, not only are they in, but they've surprised everybody with their play. They proved that they can play against, quote unquote, the big boys.
0: I know you said England is your top team, yeah, but Canada's having a pretty good run so far. What do you make about how they've been doing?
1: I love that Canada is doing as good as they have. They won their very first game ever. This is their only their third World Cup participation, and they've never won a game before in the previous two. So they won their first game, and they did it quite effectively against Qatar with a 6-0 win.
0: Why track all of these teams in the World Cup and deck out your home and get your street to join in?
1: Well, first of all, I live in a very multicultural neighborhood right here, and this section of the neighborhood, we all get along. We all do things for each other. So I approached the people in the neighborhood, like I said, last fall, and I said, you know, I'm going to do this. They had no idea what it entailed, but they all agreed that they would put up flags if I got them for them, and they did. So, and everybody's happy. We've had watch parties in my house. I've had several friends and neighbors over for various games, and you could just hear us screaming and yelling at the TV when someone scores a goal or when someone doesn't score a goal. And it's just one of those things that really works.
0: What have your neighbors been saying about what it's been like to be a part of this for this year's World Cup?
1: Well, it's funny because it's not just the neighbors here. When we put up this sign, I had actually three or four neighbors help me because it wasn't an easy task just to put this into the ground. As soon as the sign was up, any car that drove by literally just screeched on the brakes. If they had anybody in the car, they got them all out. They stood in front of the sign and took pictures. Now that the groups are progressing into the round of 32, people are stopping every day. They're checking, okay, so who's made it now? Who made it last night? And I've updated the sign. And then they go over to the Golden Boot Award sign and they say, okay, so who's leading in the Golden Boot right now?
0: Obviously, much more to come for the World Cup. It runs until July 19th. What happens at the end of all of this?
1: We're going to do the watch party in front of my garage. We'll get a big TV out. We'll do a free barbecue for everyone. Just bring your own lawn chair. But unfortunately, after July 19th, all of this stuff will have to come down.
2: A good run, though.
1: Oh, yeah. Oh, yeah. It'll be a great memory. And the way soccer, or as we call it in North America, or football as the rest of the world calls it, there's always something every couple of years. So I believe the Women's World Cup, I believe it might be next year. Got the Euros in 2 years. And it's just a cycle that goes over and over again.
3: Hi, my name's Agnes Butler. My mother was brought up in Germany. And so I picked a German flag because my mother had a German background. And over here is a Hungarian flag. And my parents were both born in Budapest, so therefore I picked a Budapest flag for their heritage.
0: So you've got both represented there. Have you been keeping an eye on the game so far? Oh,
3: Germany is going to win. Germany is definitely going to win. They're strong and they're doing very well.
0: Well, it seems like it's been really fun to have all of this. The World Cup is always an exciting time. People get into soccer who might not even normally watch it, like myself. What has it been like on your street to have this atmosphere brought here and to be able to see it visually in all the different countries people are interested in representing and watching?
3: We've talked to each other more, I find. More people have been coming out, and we've been more social than ever. And we've looked at our heritages now, and it's been great.
4: That was Agnes Butler. Before that, you heard from John Tracy, a soccer super fan who built the World Cup bracket on his front lawn, and they were speaking with the CBC's Jody Applewaif. By the way, just a quick update, Canada did lose against Switzerland yesterday 2-1 in the team's group stage match. However,

0: listening to Ottawa Morning here on CBC Radio 1. We've been talking about increasing speed limits on highways like the 417 at a certain point and the 401 and how that affects drivers. We asked you what you thought about increasing speed limits. We got this response from Claude in Barrhaven, who said, the transport trucks are governed at 105 kilometers an hour. It's a problem on the major highways right now. It will be worse because now you have vehicles doing 120 and transports passing at 105. Their ability is handicapped and response time is more delayed. Are they going to lift the governed speed limit for them? What about American vehicles that don't have governors? Good question. I was not aware that transport trucks are only supposed to be going 105. I feel like we should look into that. Anyway, you're listening to Ottawa Morning here on CBC Radio 1. Doug is back to let us know what's happening on the roads right now.
1: Mm-hmm. Yeah, I got passed by a vehicle. It said, you know, speed-controlled vehicle. Da, da, da. I got passed by it. Mm-hmm. And it was going far more.
0: Yeah, that's what I think.
1: Yeah. My father used to drive a delivery truck for Coca-Cola in the 50s when he was going through teacher's college. And I remember him telling me that the way he had a governor on that, and the way he used to get around it was on the hills up near Lindsay. He would actually throw the vehicle in neutral or sometimes even turn it right off because he could go faster rolling down the hill than he could.
0: Right.
1: See, don't do that. Northbound Lime Bank, pretty slow from Leitrim right up from River Road, rather, right up to Hunt Club Road. Also busy on northbound Prince of Wales coming up from Southern Barrhaven. Really heavy there, all the way up to Black Rapids from Merivale. Eastbound Hunt Club backed up at Green Bank. Again, at Woodruff, there's a collision on eastbound Hunt Club right at Green Bank. I'm back with more in 10 minutes.
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5: 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The CBC News is next. Coming up in half an hour, it's The Current with Matt Galloway.
7: It was a delicious trip to France. A group of teens from Manitoba won an international cooking competition with the help of Quebec celebrity chef Ricardo. We'll hear from all of them about the win and the joy of learning to cook. That's coming up on The Current.
0: This is World Report. Good morning. I'm Marcia Young. A building collapses in Caracas, Venezuela. The city was rocked by its most powerful earthquakes in over a century. At least 164 people are dead and nearly 1,000 others injured. The back-to-back quakes were 7.2 and 7.5 magnitudes yesterday evening. Emergency teams are rushing to the coastal disaster zone. Dozens of buildings are pancaked. Joining us now from Bogota, Colombia is reporter Cody Weddle. Cody, what are you learning about the scale of these rescue operations right now?
8: Well, I know that is the main focus right now for these crews in Venezuela. We know that dozens of buildings have collapsed, both in the capital of Caracas and on the coast, the town and state of La Guaira, which is on the coast. Acting President Delcy Rodriguez has said that is the most affected area. We have seen videos emerging on social media of crews attempting to locate these folks. We have seen them communicating with some people who are trapped inside. We have seen some people being removed from that rubble alive. So we do believe there are a large number of people buried under these buildings that have collapsed. So that clearly is the main focus right now for the authorities in Venezuela.
0: How is the current Venezuelan administration?

0: administration navigating this humanitarian response and cooperating with international partners like Washington during what is a really complex domestic political transition?
1: Right. Venezuela has been through nearly a decade of both political and economic crises. So I think there's no doubt that that has affected all areas of society, including undoubtedly disaster response. We already know Delcy Rodriguez plans to accept a loan of $200 million from the IMF to begin rebuilding infrastructure that are affecting roads and transport options. We also know that the main international airport in Caracas, the Simón Bolívar International Airport, has been affected. So countries and governments around the world are offering support. The challenge here will be getting those resources into the country as quickly as possible, because again, we know there are people, there are many people trapped under rubble at this point.
0: Thank you so much, Cody.
1: Thank you.
0: Freelance reporter Cody Weddle in Bogota, Colombia. Washington is deploying humanitarian relief following the quakes in Venezuela. Acting Venezuelan President Delcy Rodriguez has already spoken by phone with officials. The first transport planes are preparing to leave. U.S. Secretary of State Marco Rubio details the initial phase of the U.S. operation.
2: We're already deploying search and rescue teams from Fairfax County, Virginia, and Los Angeles. There'll be some others we'll add. That's their most immediate need right now, is search and rescue efforts. They have a bunch of collapsed buildings, and so they'll need a lot of help in terms of digging through that.
0: Washington is also rushing medical supplies and heavy machinery directly into the hardest hit areas. One in 10 patients is spending more than 14 hours in emergency rooms. And a new report from the Canadian Institute for Health Information says it is the worst for those needing a hospital bed. Jennifer LaGrassa reports.
3: I mean, I don't feel like I can rely on it.
4: Maureen Armstrong's elderly mom is currently in a Windsor, Ontario emergency room. She's been there for more than 48 hours. The wait, something they've come to expect.
3: Only thing worse, so...
4: And that's the case across the country.
5: The length of time they're spending in the emergency department has increased.
4: Cheryl Chewy is the director of health system analytics at the Canadian Institute for Health Information. Her latest report finds that of 1.8 million Canadians who went to the ER and needed to be admitted between 2024 and 2025, 1 in 10 spent 48 hours in the emergency department. That's worse compared to 2018 to 2019, when 1 in 10 Canadians spent 36 hours.
6: It makes it more likely that you would die.
4: Michael Herman is an emergency room doctor in Ottawa. He points to research that finds patients who have to stay overnight don't receive optimal care.
6: You know, emergency departments are designed for brief episodic care.
4: This bottleneck at the ER is a system-wide issue compounded by short staffing and more patients with complex conditions. Experts say solutions start before patients arrive at the ER, including adding more family doctors in the community and freeing up spaces in long-term care homes.
3: I saw her this morning and she was almost to tears.
4: But for people like Armstrong and her 81-year-old mom, those changes can't come fast enough. Jennifer LaGrassa, CBC News, Windsor, Ontario.
0: A U.S.-based company is questioning Ottawa's decision to go with a Swedish aircraft over an American one. Prime Minister Mark Carney has started contract talks with Saab's GlobalEye. But a rival bidder from the U.S. argues that its product would create thousands of Canadian jobs. The CBC's Murray Brewster has more.
7: We're quite surprised.
8: Rich Foster, Vice President of L3Harris Canada, on the Carney government's recent decision to suspend regular procurement rules and negotiate directly with Swedish aircraft maker Saab to buy that company's early warning plane, the GlobalEye.
7: We had been anticipating that an RFI was coming out and that a competition would ensue that would uncover all of the facts necessary for Canada to make an informed decision.
8: L3Harris, an American company, was prepared to pitch its surveillance plane, the Aeris X, when the government abruptly announced at the end of May it was going to negotiate a contract with Saab. Foster says his company respects the decision and is ready should talks fail. What's significant here is, unlike the submarine bids, which are about to be unveiled, Ottawa did not ask rival aircraft makers what kind of surveillance planes they could provide. It's called a request for information.

0: Ottawa simply chose the global eye. Defense expert Wendy Gilmore says the government promised to speed up procurement.
1: In a perfect world, would you go out to industry and compete everything? Sure, but then you are accepting significant risk in schedule and possibly also in cost.
0: Legislation to give the government more latitude to ignore the rules and speed up defense procurement is still before the House of Commons. It's not expected to pass until the fall. Murray Brewster, CBC News, Ottawa.
2: It's going to be another sweltering day across parts of Western Europe. France has been hit by the hardest in this extreme heat wave. Temperatures in some areas have surpassed 45 degrees Celsius so far. More than 40 deaths have been attributed to the heat in that country. And the mayor of Paris says the numbers are expected to rise.
3: Oui, il y en a. Évidemment, la mortalité est en hausse, mais c'est pas à moi de communiquer là-dessus.
2: Emmanuel Grégoire is now warning people that by 11:30 a.m. local time, some parts of France will register about 37 degrees Celsius. Tens of thousands of people are still without power. The UK and Spain are also experiencing record-breaking heat. The heat wave has forced schools to close, with major cities under rare heat alerts. It's graduation week for many grade 12 students across Canada. Deanna Sumanak-Johnson explains that as some of them head to university in the fall, there is concern about whether sky-high grades were justly earned.
4: I feel like the teachers kind of feel a little bit of guilt.
5: As she heads to university in the fall, Guelph, Ontario High School grad Mabel Winter worries that, like many of her peers, she benefited from the practice of so-called grade inflation.
4: In my favorite class, actually, I finished with a 96, and I'm kind of like, did I actually deserve that? Because everybody else in the class also has a similar grade.
5: Louis Volante, a professor in the Department of Education at Brock University, says the practice of awarding students 90% plus marks in the final year of high school really sped up during the pandemic, when school boards decided to mark more leniently or omit exams, all in an attempt to compensate for the overall disruptions to student learning.
6: Some programs in universities now have as many as 30, 40, even 50% of their incoming class has a 95% average or higher.
5: Volante says the practice harms students in the long run.
6: And then they're in university first year, and they go from a 95% to a 60% or even lower than that. So it's a psychological shock.
5: For their part, some Canadian institutions have started applying different criteria, like entrance interviews and evaluations of the student's whole profile, to get a better sense of the person behind the near-perfect average. Deanna Sumanak-Johnson, CBC News, Toronto.
2: That is the latest national and international news from World Report News Anytime, cbcnews.ca. I'm Marcia Young.
7: Good morning, I'm Rebecca Zanbergen. You're listening to Ottawa Morning. It is Thursday, June 25th. Air ambulances in Ottawa will now carry blood on board. This hour, how the new program could save lives. Plus, you thought you knew the story of the man who stole from the rich to give to the poor, but a new thriller puts a twist on the classic folk hero.
8: I am the outlaw, Robin Hood.
7: Our film critic is here with his review of the new film, The Death of Robin Hood. And right now in the city of Ottawa, we're at 19 degrees, some clouds out there, a little bit of sunshine as well. And that's kind of the picture of the day. Some clouds moving in, maybe some afternoon showers this afternoon, maybe a thunderstorm. 24 degrees is our high, and then a chance of showers again tonight, 15 degrees. Same goes for Friday and 22. And Emma Weller is back with a look at news headlines. Good morning.
9: Good morning. 19-year-old Xander Wright could be heard in court as early as this morning. He's on trial for dangerous driving, causing the death of crossing guard Peter Clark earlier this year. And today he could be called to the witness box. David Fraser has been following the trial and will bring us the latest. And Ottawa City Council is pushing back against Aalto and its high-speed rail plans. Not about the plan altogether, but its communication with residents along the way. Council passed a motion yesterday calling for more transparency with those who may be impacted by the route. Arthur White Crummy was there, and we'll have that story for us when I'm back at 8:30.
7: Okay, Emma, thanks very much for that. And Doug is back as well.
10: Mm-hmm.

0: we got a message from one of my traffic spotters, Claude, I think, about governors. Is it? Did you see that? It makes sense about trucks.
1: Yeah, this is the one I just read. I read on the air earlier. Yeah, interesting. And then we just got one here from Kingston who was suggesting that any transport trucks built after 2007 for Canadian roads are governed. So 105 kilometers an hour is the max speed, no matter how much we want to push it. This, again, I don't know all the rules about this, but this, according to this particular listener, is how it works. So he says, no matter how hard we push it, just don't be frustrated with us that we can't go any faster.
0: I wonder what happens. I've never driven a vehicle with a governor before. Like if you're going 105 and like, you know, you keep, you know, hitting the gas, what happens?
1: I don't know.
0: I've never driven one before. Eastbound Hunt Club is busy there approaching Woodruff. It's also busy at the intersection of Baseline and Greenbank because of construction. Eastbound 417 doesn't get busy till you get to right in sort of to about Maitland, really. It gets good and slow there at Maitland, but it takes a while for you to hit heavy traffic. It's heavy from Maitland into about Island Park Drive, and it's because of the lane reductions there further up the road. A little bit busy both directions on the Queen Elizabeth Driveway or Prince of Wales, I suppose, technically. Between the roundabout there at the Arboretum and Carling. This is, of course, a construction zone there going past where they're building a hospital. So it's slow there. Watch out for the flagged people as well. And people, and the sweeper trucks. There's always seems to be like some sweeper truck going through there when I'm going through there trying to keep it, that construction zone tidy. Northbound Bank Street, very slow. Coming up north of Walkley Road through Alta Vista to Bank Street to Billings Bridge. Slow there. Slow on northbound Riverside heading up to Bank Street to Billings Bridge as well. All that because of construction. Then busy a second time on northbound Bank Street, going up through Old Ottawa South, so crossing over the Queensland driveway and going past TD Place there over the Rideau Canal. The westbound 417, heavy at times from the 174 split right into about the Rideau River, so just past the Vanier Parkway. The 174 won't give you any trouble at all. The bridges between Ottawa and Gatineau seem quite good as well, and there's no traffic in Gatineau. People are, it seems like a lot of them are taking an extra day after St. Jean-Baptiste yesterday. I'm back with more in 15 minutes.
1: Okay, thanks very much for that, Doug. It is 14 minutes now past 8 o'clock. When paramedics respond to an accident or trauma, every second counts, especially if a patient is critically injured and needs a blood transfusion. Now, beginning this month, Ottawa's Orange Air ambulances will now carry blood on board. So for more, we've reached Mathieu Tanguay. He's a critical care paramedic with Orange here in Ottawa and joins us on the line. Good morning.
2: Good morning. Thank you for having me.
1: Tell me a little bit about the Blood on Board program. What will this mean for what you do here in Ottawa?
2: Yeah, so this is a partnership between Orange, the Ottawa Hospital, as well as the Eastern Ontario Regional Laboratory Association. And it means that we'll be carrying red blood cells on the helicopters here in Ottawa, and we're joining other bases across Ontario that have already initiated this program, mainly Toronto, London, Timmins, as well as Thunder Bay.
1: Right. And why have they been instituted there before places like Ottawa?
2: I think it was, a couple of years ago, there was a pilot program that started in Toronto. They met with great success. I know that after that, it was kind of Timmins as well as Thunder Bay, Northwestern Ontario region that have longer transport times, and also service areas that are more rural in nature. And those communities might not have the same access to blood as urban areas.
1: You know, it's curious. I hadn't ever considered this before, but then when heard the announcement, I thought, why wouldn't they already have it on board? Like, what are the challenges in keeping it on board?
2: Yes, absolutely. So, blood in itself has a lot of regulations surrounding it, especially transporting it. There's very tight temperature parameters that we have to respect to be able to maintain the blood. And also just in terms of security, making sure that it's in a secured location and that it's in tight control.
1: And so how do you actually store it on board?
2: So we use a equipment called the Credo tube. So it's basically like a cube that's a big cooler. So that allows us to maintain the red blood cells between 1 and 6 degrees for up to 72 hours. And that's, we'll carry it in the helicopter when we're doing transfers or on calls. And then when we're back at base, we store it in a temperature controlled environment.
1: And how likely is

0: that you would need blood during when you're transporting someone, that you would need to do a blood transfusion or something like that?
1: Yeah, so it does happen fairly often. So currently we're in the summer season, so we're seeing a lot more trauma, a lot more car accidents. People are at the cottage or, you know, in Algonquin Park. So we might respond to these calls. And, you know, people that might be quite far away from a trauma center then get the benefit from having blood transfusion at the point of the accident or the injury.
0: And so do you load it up into the helicopter when you get a call, or is it already in that safe spot during when it's parked too?
1: Yeah, correct. So when we're at base, we keep it in a temperature controlled environment. And then when we receive the call, we always bring it with us. So it's a small cooler, easily kind of accessible and easy to transport. So we'll bring it with us. We'll secure it inside the helicopter. And then if we get a call where we need the blood, then we can take the blood out of the cooler and then administer it to the patient.
0: And what have you heard from paramedics where they've already been using this and how it's helped and perhaps saved lives?
1: Yeah, absolutely. So, you know, one of the calls that I've not done personally, but I've heard from colleagues is a patient with postpartum hemorrhage that was in a rural area. The hospital had already used all of their reserves of blood that they had. So knowing that, we carry two coolers, so we have a total of 4 units of red blood cells. We're able to bring those to the hospital, give the additional blood to the patient, which allowed the patient to make it to surgery and then recover from there.
0: Does it ease your mind a little knowing that this is now an option for you?
1: Absolutely. It's also a question of health equity. I think that Orange prides itself on that, bringing the same level of care to the patient, whether in an urban area or a rural area.
0: And when does it begin? Has it already started that you're carrying it on board?
1: Correct. Yes, we've been carrying blood on board for a few weeks now.
0: Okay. Well, we're happy to hear about it, Matthew. Thank you very much for this.
1: Thank you very much.
0: Matthew Tongay is a critical care paramedic with Orange in Ottawa.

0: You're listening to Ottawa Morning here on CBC Radio 1. We're at 91.5 FM. Of course, you can also stream us on your CBC News app, or did you know you can find us on TikTok and YouTube as well. It's partly cloudy and 19 degrees. Our high today is 24 degrees. Well, we've got this week's film review now, and it's a twist on a classic folktale.
1: People speak of Robin Hood, tell his stories. They're all lies.
2: He was not a hero. You were a murderous brigand.
1: Robin Hood.
3: Groweth set and bloweth met and springeth the word in me.
4: I owe you an apology. You begged for me to let you die.
1: I've killed so many, I could not give you a count. It's a curse.
0: That's a clip from The Death of Robin Hood, a new drama that re-examines the legend of Robin Hood. Far from the tales of robbing from the rich and giving to the poor, this film tells the story of the famous outlaw in his last days on a remote Irish island. He's haunted by his long life of crime and taken in by a woman who offers him a final chance at redemption. The movie has some big celebrity names attached. It opened in Ottawa on Friday, and Tom McSorley is Ottawa's Morning's film critic. He's seen it. He joins us with his review. Good morning.
5: Good morning.
0: You know, the trailer itself is very bloody and very dark and has a certain aesthetic, I would say.
5: Indeed.
0: Yeah. But it retells the story of Robin Hood in what kind of way?
5: Yeah, in a really kind of brooding, dark, and you get a sense of it from that clip there. And often kind of, I have to say, breathtakingly beautiful fashion. So we begin in the year 1247. With an aged Robin Hood, played by Hugh Jackman, whose performance is amazing, by the way, in this film. He's living out his kind of final days alone.

0: on the windswept, misty mountains of Northern Ireland. And this action-packed opening and very bloody 20 minutes, he's engaged in a series of battles with various figures who, kind of despite their spouting Christian biblical language of forgiveness, the film's also about the disparity between this Christian ethos and the violence and brutality of the era. So he's fighting in a lot of these sort of these blood feuds and revenge killings that go on at the beginning of the film. So the backstory of these attacks and fight sequences is left kind of deliberately murky for us. But suffice it to say that this Robin Hood has made a lot of enemies over his long life. So there's none of that sort of band of merry men roving around mm-hmm. and, you know, all that kind of stuff. It's, in fact, Robin himself in voiceover, we heard it in the clip there, speaks of the lies and tall tales told about his exploits. And for him, they weren't romantic, but rather cold-blooded and kind of mercenary. So the film's rather, I suppose, obscure but really visually impressive opening half hour then begins to explore more sort of poetic, philosophical territory, but also medieval existentialism almost. When Robin, who's nearly killed in one battle, is saved by his friend Little John, played by Bill Skarsgård, he's sent to this ancient priory on an island, the Priory of St. Clement, where Sister Bridget, played by Jodie Comer, will help him recover. We heard her there in the clip. So in his interactions with Bridget, he comes to reflect on his life, wondering if those myriad enemies that he made over his life will be coming to find him and finish him off on that island. So when Little John's daughter is delivered to the island and he learns of her father's death, the tensions are increased considerably, and of course the past must be reckoned with, and so, you know, will he find redemption? But it has nothing to do with that sort of heroic, altruistic myth that we've learned about in this film anyway. It's more concerned with the kind of the final days of his life, and hence the title.
1: You know, my first foray into Robin Hood really was the Disney Robin Hood.
0: Oh, yeah,
1: and,
0: yeah.
1: That's what it is. It's a fox. It's still for me.
0: Yeah, exactly. Well, I'm old enough to remember Rocket Robin Hood, which was a kind of futurist Robin Hood version, animated series on TV. So, yeah, I'm dating myself.
1: But is this Robin Hood worth a look?
0: You know, I had really, the trailer I watched before seeing it, it looked really not very good. But it's a fascinating and really uneven film in a way. For atmosphere, though, it's an A+. It's an incredible tour de force of visual style. But it's kind of demystification of the legends, a little bit turgidly delivered, I think. And in spite of this incredible performance by Hugh Jackman, he's almost unrecognizable, you know, as Hugh Jackman.
1: Yeah, I didn't realize it was him. Actually.
0: Yeah,
1: I was
0: watching
1: it.
0: So it's a really serious film, though, I have to say, and deserves attention. And it's very cinematic, so it's a big screen experience. Mm-hmm. And it's a nice, I guess, a nice contrast to all that glossy summer fare that's on the other screens these days.
1: More dark.
0: Yeah, so I'd give it a thumbs up.
1: Okay, let's talk about, we're going to talk a little bit about Captain Brady Kachuk, only, you know, insofar as that's what we've been talking about a lot this week, but that's got you thinking about your small screen pick. Have a listen.
2: You okay?
3: We don't know yet. He's gonna be in the hospital. Check him out.
2: Hush.
4: Hey, Coach, it's Tyson calling. I just wanted to get you on the phone and check you in and see what was going on.
2: I didn't mean for that to happen.
1: What are we listening to?
0: Yeah, that's Vancouver filmmaker Kevin Funk's 2016. I can't believe this film is 10 years old already. His debut feature film called Hello, Destroyer, which is a very elegant film about the decidedly inelegant realities of being a hockey enforcer and having to literally fight one's way to the big league. So this is a really impressive psychological drama, and it revolves around a character named Tyson Burr, who plays for the minor league Prince George Warriors. So in his role as the team's tough guy, he's expected to protect the more skilled players, and although thoughtful and somewhat shy off the ice, he's told constantly by the team's coaches that his only route to the professional ranks is by being aggressive on it. So when a violent play goes awry and it leads to the serious injury of an opposing player, Tyson suddenly finds himself on the wrong side of the team, the league, the community, and even his own family. So it's really an extraordinary portrait of what can go wrong. And it's an astute critique, I think, too, of the culture of violence inherent in Canada's favorite sport. So Hello, Destroyer is it's a fascinating drama about identity, about masculinity, and about isolation. And I think in its style, if Ingmar Bergman, the great Swedish psychological director, if he made a film about hockey, this would be it.

0: Good to know.
1: Yeah.
0: Tom, thank you very much for this.
1: Okay.
0: As Tom McSorley, Ottawa Morning's film critic, The Death of Robin Hood is playing at cinemas across town, and Hello Destroyer is streaming on CBC Gem. Well, the Northern Ontario Music and Film Awards were handed out in Sudbury on Saturday. Timmins Board singer Celeste Levy won the award for Outstanding Francophone Artist. Here is Celeste with her new single, Géant.

0: Jeanne's a new song from Ottawa-based singer Celeste Levy. And we've got Doug back to let us know how things are out there on the roads.
1: Mm-hmm. Well, it's busy on eastbound 417 from Maitland into about Parkdale, the intersection of Baseline Greenbank. A little bit ruddy there because of construction. Westbound Hunt Club backed up at Riverside Drive because it was just backed up there because of traffic signals. It's much better on Prince Wales coming up from Barhaven than it was. It was unusually and unreasonably busy there. Westbound 417 also busy from the split right into Nicholas, which is not great, coming in from the east end. The eastbound Kitsapi Mekan is busy east of Parkdale because of construction on that little bridge going over the Trillium Pathway. I'm back one more time right after Emma's newscast.
0: Okay, thanks very much for that. 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
2: This is CBC News. Good morning. It's 19 degrees and partly cloudy. I'm Emma Weller with the latest from the CBC Ottawa Newsroom. The trial for Xander Wright continues this morning. He's accused of dangerous driving, causing the death of crossing guard Peter Clark in Barhaven earlier this year. And today, the court could hear from him directly. The CBC's David Fraser has more.
3: Xander Wright could be the first witness called by his defense as early as this morning. During his trial for dangerous driving causing death, the 19-year-old has watched prosecutors make their case, arguing throughout the week crossing guard Peter Clark was helping others across a Barhaven intersection when Wright hit and killed him. Wright has already pleaded guilty to failing to remain at the scene. He was arrested a day after the fatal collision. Several videos taken from a nearby shopping plaza were shown to the judge. Wright black Toyota Tundra seen approaching the intersection and hitting Clark. An Ottawa police collision reconstructionist told court the crossing guard was wearing a high visibility vest, standing still in front of the pickup truck. The OPS found Clark was hit on the driver's side, then run over. The defense argued the police did not fully consider how Wright's view would have been impacted by a low bright sun and the driver's side mirror area of his truck. His lawyers are expected to start calling evidence this morning, with Wright potentially in the witness box. David Fraser, CBC News, Ottawa.
2: Ottawa City Council has some gripes with the Aalto High Speed Rail project. It unanimously passed a motion calling for more

0: transparency, saying residents have been left in the dark about what's going to happen to their land. But as Arthur White Crummy reports, councillors say it's not about opposing the project.
1: High-speed rail isn't really in Alta Vista Councillor Marty Carr's job description, but she says she hears about it all the time. Her ward includes the Via train station, where the rails are likely to end up, and she says residents are afraid.
2: People are fearful of their homes. They have no idea, and I do not have the information to provide them. The opacity of this has to stop. There needs to be more transparency. If you know that the station is going there, if you know what the route is, that information has to come to us sooner rather than later so that we can help our residents.
1: She wasn't the only one. Councillors unanimously supported a motion. It says residents are living in a state of uncertainty and asks Alto to fix that and do what it can to prevent impacts, like farmers cut off from their land or impassable rail lines bisecting city infrastructure. Here's Councillor Matt Luloff.
3: It's their farmland, it's their property, it's their community. These concerns deserve to be heard and taken seriously.
1: Mayor Mark Sutcliffe says it's possible to support the motion and support Alto. He sees no contradiction, but he says residents deserve answers and more.
4: And they deserve whatever mitigation is possible to make sure that what could be a nation-building project does not end up dividing the community and impacting residents in such a negative way that the pain is more than the benefit.
1: Arthur White Crummy, CBC News, Ottawa.
0: Canada's public service sector is shrinking. Recent data shows 12,000 positions were slashed in the past fiscal year as part of the federal government's plan to make the workforce more sustainable. The cuts were announced alongside Canada's budget last year after it was revealed that the workforce was growing faster than Canada's population. The government hopes to cut around 40,000 total public service jobs by the end of 2029, which includes cuts from 2024 that have already been implemented. In other news, the heating and cooling facility that brings comfort to dozens of downtown federal buildings has reopened with major upgrades. A pair of new gleaming mirrored chimneys behind the Supreme Court is the only obvious sign that the Cliff plant has had a major glow up. The real changes are underground. The original Cliff heating and cooling system was built 50 to 100 years ago. The new facility is called a district energy system. It connects facilities at Tunney's Pasture, Gatineau, and a retrofitted facility in the south end of Ottawa at the Confederation Heights campus. Instead of steam, the new Cliff plant uses low temperature water, which is not only safer, but greener and expandable in the future. Thomas Smetny-Sova is the project director.
5: Installed right now, we can probably, in this plant, we can heat a town of 3,000 to 4,000 houses just here. But with the entire distribution, multiply it by four probably. So it's a lot. It's a lot.
0: This week, international delegates to a major district energy conference in Ottawa are eagerly signing up for tours of the new plant. And finally, Canada's men's soccer team has finished second place in Group B following a 2-1 loss to Switzerland yesterday in Vancouver. A win would have propelled the team to a home field advantage in the next round of the FIFA World Cup. Canadians across the country tuned in to watch parties, including fans at Lansdowne Park. They were excited to cheer on Canada even after the loss.
6: We did pretty good, but I think we still have a pretty good chance.
7: We made it this far. We're very happy.
8: It was fantastic. Totally cheering, screaming. I'm losing my voice. It was fantastic. Woo! Woo!
7: Go Canada! Woo!
0: The team will head to Los Angeles on Sunday for their next match against South Africa. And that is your CBC News this hour. Now here's Doug with a look at the commute.
9: Well, not so bad. Just busy at the intersection of Baseline and Greenbank because of construction. Eastbound 417 busy from Maitland right into the other side of Island Park Drive where the lane reductions begin. Southbound or Ottawa-bound Champlain Bridge, a bit busy. Gets busy there on Beta Island, so about halfway across the bridge. It's the only bridge that is busy. No problems in Gatineau at all because it's the day after Saint-Jean-Baptiste, so it's, folks are taking an extra day. Westbound 417, quite heavy from the 174 split right into Nicholas. Busy also in Billings Bridge, all directions there because of construction. I am not back this afternoon. Colton Swinarchin's in this afternoon.
0: Okay.
9: It's graduation day, and I'm going to go and root for my stepdaughter, Ellie, who's graduating from Sacred Heart.
10: Well, congrats to them. Mm. And by the way, we just got a text again about, it says, that thing of putting it in neutral and coasting, which you were talking about.
9: Georgia Overdrive.
10: Georgia Overdrive is what it's called. I didn't know that.
9: If you need another band name, there it is.
10: So many band names from Doug. That's it for us on this Thursday. Thanks so much for joining us. We've got temperatures of 19 degrees right now, mostly cloudy. Our high today, 24. Could see some showers this afternoon, probably tonight as well and into tomorrow.

0: it's good when it's punchy. It's something you can pick up and put down. Just fun or joyful or hopeful books make for great summer reads.
1: It's summer, finally. Lazy days await, and if you do it right, you'll have a book in your hands. The question, of course, is what to read. In 30 minutes, the Currents book panel is here to build our summer reading list. Also this morning, the joy of cooking.
2: I still have like goosebumps when I hear it and I see this, because it's about self-esteem. It's about giving back. It's about learning.
1: La Table des Chefs is an in-school program that teaches kids how to cook. Last weekend, students from Winnipeg traveled to Paris and took home gold in a kitchen competition, beating a team from the foodie capital of Nice. In an hour, the teens and Quebec celebrity chef Ricardo on cooking as a life skill. We begin, though, with a blockbuster investigation into the influencers shaping the manosphere, and increasingly for young boys, what it means to be a man. Good morning, I'm Matt Galloway, and this is The Current. Andrew Tate is accused of many things. The British-American manosphere influencer built an empire based on the idea of female subjugation and hypermasculinity. His message to men, particularly young men, is that they are victims of a feminized society. Andrew Tate was arrested in Romania in 2022, along with his brother Tristan, for human trafficking. He's also accused of sexually assaulting multiple women and is facing investigations in Romania, the United Kingdom, and the United States. Heidi Blake is an investigative reporter at The New Yorker and recently wrote a detailed and deeply reported story with the headline, Andrew Tate's Empire of Abuse. And Heidi Blake joins us from the United Kingdom. And just a warning, this conversation includes accounts of sexual assault. Heidi, good morning.
3: Good morning.
1: You met Andrew Tate earlier this year at a cigar lounge or something like that. And he introduced himself to you as the bad guy, the boogeyman. Who is Andrew Tate?
3: Andrew Tate is a British-American influencer. He rose to prominence initially as a kickboxer and later appeared on the celebrity reality TV show Big Brother in the UK. But he quickly realized that he wasn't making enough money doing those sorts of things. And so he pivoted to a career in webcam pornography and made a ton of money recruiting women to work for him online as online sex workers. And having made a ton of money doing that, he kind of parlayed that fortune into a major following on social media. He developed this kind of brand, which is all about extreme wealth. And so he developed a really devoted following on social media. And kind of over time, he had devised an ingenious way to turbocharge his fame, which was to set up this online school that he calls Hustlers University, in which he enrolled about 160,000 students. And he used it as a gigantic content factory. So what he would do is give the students access to a huge library of his videos, in which he would, alongside posting about all of these trappings of extreme wealth, also post misogynistic rants and kind of masculinist pep talks, talking about how women needed to be systematically oppressed in order for men to reassert what he called their natural imperative for power. And the students who enrolled in his university could earn commissions by clipping up and reposting those videos. And so he launched that in 2022, and that summer his fame exploded. His videos were viewed more than 12 billion times on TikTok alone, and all of a sudden he was on the phone screens of teenage boys and young men all around the world, and that message was everywhere.
1: You get into this in great detail in the piece, which is what makes it so gripping and also just really disturbing. Some of the things that he has said about women are hard to repeat. And so, without getting too graphic, what are the ways in which he talked about women?
3: Well, Andrew Tate was pretty open in styling himself as a pimp, and talking about how the only value that women hold in society is basically as sex objects, as sexual assets. And he openly coached his followers to try to assert their dominance over women, to control women absolutely, and to treat women as property. He has advocated for women to be stripped of the vote, to be forced to procreate, to be banned from the workplace, and has really argued for a society in which men hold absolute power and women are effectively slaves. And he referred to the women in his own life as slaves and to the women who worked for him as slaves. And when he talked about this natural

0: masculine imperative for power that he holds as so important, really what that often seemed to equate to in his own content was sexual violence. You know, there's a famous video of Tate reclining on his bed,
1: Yeah.
0: waving a machete and talking about how to threaten women with violence, with a machete, and force them into having sex. And he described that as the basic moves of pimping. So there was this very overt discussion of sexual dominance, sexual violence of women, treating women as property, which all kind of amounted to this kind of methodology he set out for how men could reclaim their power in society.
1: You mentioned the webcam porn business that he started up, and you spoke with some of the women who worked for the Tate brothers. What did you learn from them about how the brothers lured those women to work for them and how the women were treated once they were in their stable?
0: Once Tate and his brother Tristan had decided to launch this webcam porn business, what they decided to do was to initially recruit women who they were already having sexual relationships with to come and work with them. And Andrew Tate said pretty openly that when he recruited women who loved him, they could be coerced into giving him all of their money and he got to keep everything. And that was the way he liked it. So they devised a methodology which was all about luring women into romantic relationships in order to wear them down and then compel them into sex work and control all of their earnings, isolate them from their friends and family, prevent them from having contact with other men, control all of the accounts they used, and make sure that they knew nothing about how much money they were really making. And so really these women were living in a state of total subjugation and control by the Tate brothers. And the ones I spoke to really talked to me about feeling, you know, when they ultimately managed to get away, that they'd been brainwashed, that they'd really lost themselves, they'd lost their way. They couldn't even really quite understand how they'd ended up in that position. They'd felt so bamboozled by the techniques of psychological manipulation and control that the brothers very deliberately honed and also taught to other men.
1: And they were the subject of extraordinary, harrowing violence. But he branded some of these women, is that right?
0: That's right. Many of the women described are being subjected to absolutely appalling sexual and physical violence. Both brothers branded the women who worked for them with tattoos. So they would have their names tattooed onto the women's bodies. Sometimes the women would have the words Tate property or Tate owned tattooed on them in large letters. Andrew would also have large cobra tattoos. A cobra is his kind of personal insignia. He would have that tattooed onto the bodies of his workers. And they would also, these women would be put through various cosmetic procedures to make them sort of conform to certain beauty standards before they went online. And so there was an element of kind of mutilation that went on here. These women's bodies were not their own anymore.
1: After the brothers were accused by three women in the UK of rape and strangulation, they moved to Romania and they recruited women there. You describe what happens in their compound as kind of like an industrial operation that they believed operated above the law. What did you hear from the women there about what their life was like in their Romanian compound?
0: Once they got to Romania, the brothers really seemed for a long time to operate with impunity. You know, they bragged openly, as you say, about being above the law. And it seemed the brothers felt that they were untouchable in Romania. And that seemed to embolden them in the way that they operated. So, you know, some of the women I spoke to who were there at that time really talked about outrageously abusive behavior. You know, one woman who was part of what Andrew Tate referred to as his personal harem talked about how he would casually pepper pretty extreme psychological and sometimes physical abuse through day-to-day life in a way that kind of made it ultimately seem normal. And so she lost her bearings and her sense of what was acceptable and what wasn't during her time with him. And it had taken her years of therapy to really begin to extricate herself from that kind of thinking. But they also, you know, once they got to Romania and became increasingly confident, began very systematically targeting teenage girls to come and work for them. You know, the very first webcam worker Andrew Tate recruited was underage at the time that she was first put on camera. It's illegal in the UK where this happened, and also in the US and many other countries, to make sexual images of anybody under 18. She was branded online as a Russian woman in her 20s to get around that. But they then systematically did go on to target schoolgirls in Romania. They would blast out hundreds of Instagram messages or messages on dating sites and other social media sites, kind of romance these girls, invite them to parties at the compound where they live in just outside Bucharest, and then recruit them into the webcam business.
1: And when women tried to leave the compound, the Tates would essentially try to destroy their lives, right?
0: Right. So there, you know, many women spoke about pretty extreme retaliatory measures being taken against them when they tried to leave. And one of the

0: Notable things when I spoke with the brothers was that Tristan Tate assured me that he could put me in touch with, most of the women who had been listed by prosecutors as among their victims, and that they would all attest to his innocence. But, when he did put me in touch with those victims, I spoke to many of them who were, still pretty close to the Tate brothers, and I think under a pretty high degree of influence by them. But even one of those women who was there to defend them told me that when she tried to leave, Tristan Tate had hacked into her social media accounts as punishment, and that one of his associates had threatened to set fire to her car. This is one of the women who's being put up to defend them, but other women described really, really serious violence against them, threats. And I could see in the text messages that Andrew Tate had sent to some of these women that he was telling them constantly that he had mafia connections, that Romania was a dangerous place, that they would be in danger if they tried to get out of the compound or out of the properties that he kept them in. And so these women really lived in a constant climate of fear.
1: One of those women that you spoke with who accuses the Tates of sexual assault, Andrew Tate in particular, is a Canadian activist, Lauren Southern, who people might know because in 2015, when she was 19 years old, she was embraced by the far right for her videos, including one called Why I Am Not a Feminist. There's another one where she held up a sign saying there is no rape culture in the West. What did Lauren Southern tell you about her experience with Andrew Tate?
0: Yeah, so Lauren Southern's story is fascinating and terribly sad. And she talked about how during that time when she was kind of very immersed in the alt-right and in pretty extreme far-right views, she came to be introduced to Andrew Tate by Tommy Robinson, the far-right agitator, who he actually knew from growing up alongside one another in Luton in the UK. Tommy Robinson brought Lauren Southern to Romania, where Andrew Tate kind of courted her and pitched to her this idea that they could start some kind of far-right media venture together. But then that evening, she described that he had taken her back to a hotel room where he had brutally raped her. In a way that follows a clear pattern that other women have described, that many of these alleged assaults involve choking and strangulation to a point where women pass out or can't breathe and then suffer injuries to their eyes or to their faces afterwards. Lauren Southern described exactly that same thing. And she actually said that the following morning, Andrew Tate said to her, "Don't tell the press I raped you." She then got out of Romania. She went back to Toronto, where she was examined by a nurse who specialized in sexual assault. And she shared those medical records with me. And on that form, in which the nurse recorded details of what she said had happened, she recorded that Lauren Southern had suffered intimate injuries in this assault and that she had been raped and strangled by a high-profile man at a hotel in Romania a few days earlier. There were also text messages that Lauren Southern sent to Andrew Tate in the immediate aftermath of this alleged assault, in which she accuses him of raping her and of saying, "Don't tell the press I raped you." And he replies, "This is some liberal Me Too nonsense," and tells her she's embarrassing herself. This whole episode caused Lauren Southern to have a real collapse in her belief system. She really reflected on how she had trolled and mocked women protesting sexual violence in the past and really changed those views. And she ultimately made the really courageous decision to speak out about this, and is now assisting other women who are attempting to bring Andrew Tate to justice in the UK and elsewhere by offering her testimony and the evidence that she gathered of her own assault.
1: When you spoke with Andrew Tate, what did he say to you about these accusations and the criminal charges that he's facing and the suggestion or the allegations that he's involved in human trafficking, sexual slavery, etc.?
0: So Andrew Tate strenuously denies any wrongdoing. He actually said to me, "I've never done anything wrong in my life," which I think is a pretty tough claim for any of us to make. He says that, that his webcam business was totally above board and that none of the women who ever worked for him have accused him of any wrongdoing. I mean, that is demonstrably untrue. Many of these women have accused him of wrongdoing. I've spoken to them personally and I've read the witness statements of many more. But the account that the brothers give is that they are the targets of a liberal smear campaign, that he styled this whole case against him as what he calls a matrix attack, and he says this is because the powers that be don't like his speech, don't like the influence he holds, don't like the message that he propagates about masculine power and the feminization of society. I must say that in making that argument, Andrew Tate made a number of claims that are clearly and demonstrably untrue, and did so without compunction. But you know, it was still kind of felt important to me to be in the room with them and to hear it directly from them.
1: That narrative has been taken up by people in the MAGA movement in the United States. Donald Trump Jr. called the case against the Tates absolute insanity.

0: his words, Elon Musk suggested the authorities were targeting the Tates while ignoring, in his words, actual sexual trafficking. People like Tucker Carlson and Charlie Kirk praised Andrew Tate. How do you understand that, that connection between Andrew Tate and the MAGA movement?
1: I think Andrew Tate's enormous following, particularly of young men, has made him into an important political force for the far right and for the MAGA movement. And, you know, he's really become a defining figure and proponent of this masculinist ideology, which is all about reasserting the patriarchy and rolling back the gains of feminism, which has become a uniting force in what is otherwise a kind of fairly incoherent coalition around Donald Trump. So I think for figures like Tucker Carlson or Donald Trump Jr. or you know, the Trump family, he has been instrumental in mobilizing young men behind that movement. You know, in the 2024 election, Barron Trump, Trump's eldest son, was tasked with mobilizing young male voters, and Andrew Tate really stepped up to the plate, formed a relationship with Barron, and ultimately went on to mobilize young men to vote for Trump in such large numbers that Kamala Harris singled him out in her memoir as a key agent of her defeat when he was charged and indicted with sex trafficking. People like Tucker Carlson, Donald Trump Jr., Elon Musk, as you say, were very quick to line up and immediately attribute this to, you know, to the sort of woke liberal attack on someone who was simply championing traditional masculinity. And they did that, it seems to me, really without any reference to the evidence whatsoever. And so what I wanted to do was, you know, to write a piece that was not about speech, that was not really about what Andrew Tate says or represents, but that was simply about what he has done over the past 10 years.
0: And the impact of that is still felt today. I mean, after Donald Trump won in 2024, you write about this, Andrew Tate posted on social media, "I saw a woman crossing the road today, but I just kept my foot down. Right of way, you no longer have rights." And you say in the piece, "In the political landscape that Tate helped create, women hold an increasingly precarious position." How do you make sense of that, about his influence in this moment right now?
1: I think that in many ways, Andrew Tate has been instrumental in shaping the political landscape we live in today. He's celebrated the fact that he has shifted the Overton window heavily since he became famous. And I think he's right. I think he has. And I think, you know, when you have someone out there openly advocating violence against women, more, you know, more sort of standard conservative calls to erode reproductive rights, for example, to roll back on equality laws, seem kind of moderate. I think also, you know, we can see his influence on young men around the world today. And I also think that Tate has created a world in which other far-right figures, like, for example, Nick Fuentes in the US, can talk openly about how women should be held in breeding gulags. You know, these kinds of extreme public positions that are being taken, you know, leading pastors in the US calling openly for women's suffrage to be repealed. These are sort of unthinkable positions to take in even sort of 5 or 10 years ago, but all of a sudden this is the world we live in. And I do think what we have Andrew Tate to attribute that to a really significant extent.
0: Can I ask you just finally about how you end this piece? It's a remarkable, harrowing, incredibly difficult piece to read, but really important as well. And as I said, part of this is that you met Andrew and Tristan Tate earlier this year, and you write about how when, was it Tristan Tate headed for the elevator and then turned back, and he said to you, "Come on, give me a hug." And you wrote, "In the moment before his arms encircled me, there seemed to be no choice." Why did you end with that?
1: This was something that that I gave a lot of thought to and spoke deeply with my editor about. And it felt to me important, really, as a matter of kind of honesty, but also because it felt so resonant with the rest of the story to, you know, to put my own experience of being in the room with them into the story in a way that kind of captured what it is to be a woman alone in a room with a man like Tristan Tate, with everything you know about him and with all the power he holds, sort of physical and otherwise. And even for me as a woman, you know, there as a reporter for The New Yorker with all of the sort of power and social capital of its own kind that comes with that, there's still a moment where, when, you know, a sort of 6'4", 230-pound man with the history that Tristan Tate has strides towards you in a darkened room and says, "Give me a hug," you freeze and you think, "I don't know what to do." And that was my experience. And I guess I wanted to put that there because also I'd spent so much time speaking to other women for this story.

0: who didn't really know how to explain how they had ended up in the position they ended up in, how the Tates had so completely asserted control over their lives. And I suppose for me, that single moment gave me a tiny, tiny glimpse of what that's like and how that begins.
1: It's a remarkable piece of reporting. As I said, really hard to read, but really important as well. Heidi, thank you very much for this.
0: Thank you so much for having me.
2: Heidi Blake is an investigative reporter at The New Yorker and the author of a story called Andrew Tate's Empire of Abuse. You can read it at newyorker.com. She was in the United Kingdom. Your CBC News is coming up next, and then
3: you can introduce people to something that they wouldn't necessarily find elsewhere. Definitely not maybe on the internet, but something that you know is of quality. So it's romantic in that booksellers in a way can be tastemakers.
2: Summer is one of the best times to read. You can be outside, you can be in a park, you can be in a balcony, you could be on a beach. But what should you read? Sure, the algorithm could tell you which books are interesting. That's kind of overrated and maybe actually not even accurate. And so we will speak with those tastemakers, two independent booksellers, people who love books and whose job it is to put books into the hands of strangers. They will help us build our summer reading list. It's coming up in 6 minutes. I'm Matt Galloway. 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Stick around.

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0: 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The CBC News is next. Coming up in an hour, it's Q.
3: If you haven't heard of Diljit Dosanjh yet, you will. He's a Punjabi singer and actor who became the first Punjabi artist to play Coachella, to sell out Madison Square Garden. He'll be here to tell you his incredible origin story, and we'll break down why his outfit at the Met Gala made so much news around the world.
4: This is CBC News. Good morning. It's 19 degrees and partly cloudy in Ottawa. I'm Emma Weller with the latest from the CBC Ottawa Newsroom. Back-to-back earthquakes in Venezuela have killed more than 160 people. Close to 1,000 others are injured. The 7.2 and 7.5 magnitude quakes hit last evening just west of Caracas. Dozens of buildings have collapsed. Officials are warning the full scale of the disaster is still unknown. Cody Weddle reports.
5: Videos from Simon Bolivar International Airport near Caracas show dust pouring through cracks in the ceiling as the building rumbles. Other footage show high-rise apartment buildings completely collapsed.
6: A esta hora, tenemos reportes.
5: Acting President Delcy Rodriguez says authorities are dealing with a mounting casualty count, with mass injuries reported across the capital region. Alejandro Narvaez was on the eighth floor of his apartment building with his mother.
7: I tried to stay calm for her, but in fact, I was really, really worried.
6: Decenas de edificios.
5: Rodriguez says dozens of buildings have collapsed and crews are working through the night to rescue those trapped beneath the rubble. The coastal region was hit the hardest. International rescue teams are expected to arrive in the disaster zone later this morning. Cody Weddle for CBC News, Bogota.
4: The Trump administration is also responding to the crisis. Here's U.S. Secretary of State Marco Rubio.
8: We're already deploying search and rescue teams from Fairfax County, Virginia, and Los Angeles. There'll be some others we'll add. That's their most immediate need right now is search and rescue efforts. They have a bunch of collapsed buildings, and so they'll need a lot of help in terms of digging through that.
4: Washington is also rushing medical supplies and heavy machinery to the hardest hit areas. Israel is accelerating forced evictions of Palestinian families in East Jerusalem. The Israeli NGO Ir Amim warns it could lead to the largest expulsion of Palestinians in the occupied territory since 19. 19-

0: 67. This year alone, 18 families have been evicted from their homes in Silwan, and several homes are being demolished. Crystal Glumancing has more.
1: This house is not the stones for me.
2: Abdel Halim Shaludi's house backs onto the City of David National Park. It was claimed under Israel's absentee property law.
1: I never knew a house except this one.
2: His parents rented it in 1964. The owner died years ago. The state, he says, ordered him to pay 10 years worth of back rent or leave. Human Rights Watch recently noted the actions in Silwan, restating a 2024 International Court of Justice advisory opinion that practices, including forcible evictions and extensive demolitions in East Jerusalem, were contrary to Article 49 of the Fourth Geneva Convention.
1: I will walk out of here. I won't crawl.
2: His eviction deadline was Thursday, but says his family now has until Sunday to leave. Crystal Glumancing, CBC News, Silwan in occupied East Jerusalem.
0: Europeans are sweltering for another day in an ongoing and record-smashing heat wave. France is at the epicenter of the extreme temperatures.
3: The day is hot, of course, but I think the worst part for me is the night. Like, you get so bad sleep compared to when it's a bit cooler.
4: It has disrupted things a little bit. Our afternoon class has been canceled as a result of the increased heat.
5: As a Brazilian from Rio, I thought I was used to the heat because it's always hot there in the summer, but it's something that I've never seen. So we're used to the heat, but not this heat.
0: High temperatures across the country range from 39 to 43 degrees, and extreme heat warnings remain in place for most of France today. Back here in Canada, Alberta is seeing a significant jump in the number of wildfires over the past 24 hours. As of this morning, 47 fires are burning. That's up from just 15 just yesterday afternoon. Most of the risk is the northern part of the province, where 15 fires are burning out of control. And that is your CBC News this hour. 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Here's a look at the forecast for Ottawa. Today is cloudy. There is a 40% chance of showers and a risk of thunderstorms this afternoon. The high is 24, but with the humidity making it feel like 27. Clouds and that risk of showers and thunderstorms continues into the evening. The low will drop to 15 degrees. Tomorrow we'll see a slight chance of showers once again in the morning. Risk of thunderstorms throughout the day. And tomorrow's high is 22 degrees.
6: Hello, I'm Matt Galloway, and you're listening to The Current. Summer is finally here. Many of us are making plans to start slowing down. You might be plotting your vacation, heading to the beach, maybe a cottage, a park, just your backyard. For so many of us, summer is a time to dive into books. The question is, what should you read this summer? We have a bit of a tradition here at The Current. We build a summer reading list, and to help us make that list, I'm joined by two people who know books. Penny Warris and her husband Scott own Analog Books in Lethbridge, Alberta. And Josh Cockrell is a manager at Type Books in Toronto. Good morning to you both.
7: Good morning.
8: Good morning.
6: Josh, what makes a good book to read in the summer? I mean, you could read books throughout the year. Summer is different. What makes a good summer read?
7: Well, summer lifestyle being different, you know, there's sometimes the intense convergence of downtime, but also, you know, having to light the barbecue. So I think there's lots of things competing for our attention. So I think a good summer read, it's good when it's punchy. It's something you can pick up and put down, so maybe not too intricate. Mm-hmm. And it also has that feeling, carries some of those summer feelings, which is maybe fun or joyful or hopeful books that they make for great summer reads.
6: Penny, what do you look for in a summer read?
8: Yeah, very similar. We often think about when people buy a book that they think that they're buying the time to read it. And of course, that's not always the case. But sometimes in summertime, we have the excuse to just sit and read the book. So I think a book that's really compelling, it gives you the feeling that you didn't actually have to accomplish something today more than reading the book, and that you can escape into a different world. I think that that's a really important summer read.
6: Okay, so we're building a list, and there are a lot of great books, and we'll hear about a lot of them. But Penny, is there one book that you think everyone will be reading this summer? That if you're on the bus or at the beach or walking around, you're going to see a lot of people with that book in their hands?
8: Well, I'd certainly say for us, that would be Yesteryear by Carol Claire Burke.
6: Okay.
8: This is the one about the trad wife influencer.

0: She has the perfect life. She's an influencer. She has perfect kids. And of course, none of that's true. And you really, really hate her. And then she wakes up one morning. She's in 1855 and she's actually living the traditional life. She doesn't know why, and neither do you. So the book really works best that if you just don't think about it too much and you just enjoy the ride. But it's going to be one that people are going to be talking about a lot. And it's definitely one that is high on most people's lists.
1: Josh, is there a book of the summer?
2: Looking into my crystal ball,
1: yes.
2: There is a book by Dan Werb, who's a previous winner of the Writers' Trust Award for Nonfiction, called Our Wild Familiars. His new book, it's about animals adapting to and living in cities alongside humans.
1: Ooh.
2: So I think it's super interesting for a nonfiction book or nature writing. I read it for reasons of those tidbits that are going to, you know, expand my thinking, or to say it a different way, blow my mind. Mm. This book is full of them, and it's a international scope, you know, like Bengal tigers in India, raccoons in Toronto, giant Pacific octopus in the Puget Sound. And it's just a great kind of hopeful book talking about, you know, living in these changing climates.
1: Why do you think people will pick that up now?
2: I think people are looking for new ways to think of the world. So whether that's finding hope in looking at ecosystems that are in flux, but also to just be able to rethink the way their position in the world and look for hopeful ways forward. You know, cities are often bemoaned for being not very biodiverse, mm-hmm. but something that Dan taught me with his book is that cities are amongst the most biodiverse places on Earth. So I think it's these kinds of reframing of our own narrative that that people are drawn to.
1: Fabulous. Penny, give us more books. Tell us about some other things that you already know people may be reading or may want to read this summer.
0: Well, my favorite, and we've been selling tons of this, is Theo of Golden by Alan Levy. So it's the story of an older man. He's 87 years old. He moves to a new town and he goes to the local coffee shop, and there are portraits of the local people that it's been drawn by an artist. And the portraits are up on the wall and they're all for sale. So he buys them and then he goes and finds the person and bestows their portrait on them. And when he does this, he finds out their story. So it's an amazing story of community, and it's an amazing story of Theo. And you don't really, there's a mystery behind him. You don't really know who he is and why he's doing this. It's really a fabulous story and it's a perfect summer read. Most people that have come back that have read it have said that that it was definitely one of their favorite books of the year.
1: Mm. Give us another one.
0: Canadian, I really loved The Infinite Sadness of Small Appliances. This is for people that loved The Brave Little Toaster. It's very witty and quite profound, actually. It's a story from Glenn Dixon. He's actually a Calgary writer. And it's a bit of a soft 1984. All the appliances are sentient and they take care of the humans that live in the house. And the Roomba is listening to the gentleman read To Kill a Mockingbird. And she decides that she wants to become like Scout and save the family that lives in the house. So you fall in love with this little Roomba and the appliances, and it's a very witty, well-told book, and it's quite an enjoyable read, even though the appliances are taking over.
1: I don't want my Roomba to take over. I'm not interested in my Roomba taking over.
0: You don't want your Roomba taking over, but you would want Scout to be taking over. Yeah, she's watching out for the humans. That's a really fun one to enjoy this summer.
1: Josh, what else is flying out of the bookstore these days? What are people grabbing? Summer's just starting, and so people are thinking about the break. What else are people grabbing?
2: Well, that kind of surrealist thinking about the Roomba taking over the house does remind me of there is a book called City Like Water from a writer from Hong Kong called Dorothy Tsai. Mm. And it's a surrealist, absurdist at times look at life under authoritarian rule. Here we are, almost 6 months into the new year. I've already read this book twice.
1: What?
2: City Like Water.
1: Really?
2: Yeah. Well, it's only 96 pages.
1: But you read it twice.
2: I've read it twice. I love it so much.
1: Because?
2: Because it's, I think it's kind of prescient in just the life and in the language, you know, erosion of civil liberties and so forth. It's also very funny. It's got short chapters. It's very kind of tightly plotted. Mm.

0: It's a hit for sure, and we're selling lots of it.
1: Can I ask you about a couple of just names that people have mentioned to me, because I'm going to take some time off, and people are like, oh, have you read this? Have you read this? One is the new Maggie O'Farrell book.
0: Land, yeah. That's a big one. And
1: She wrote Hamnet, which all the Oscars and what have you. What do we know about this book?
0: So I'll just say quickly about Hamnet. That's the only book that's ever made me weep, okay?
2: Me too.
0: Yeah. And I say that proudly. I'm happy that Hamnet made me weep at the end. And this new book, Land, I think it's really typing. It's really getting into this zeitgeist thing that I feel is happening right now, which is the idea of like the bog being a place that's restorative. I feel this, I can't explain it, but I do feel it, this idea that people are going back to the land, they're going back to these bog areas, finding answers to the future by, peering into the past. And I think that Maggie O'Farrell has done this with Land, and it is really exciting.
1: There's a new book as well by Ann Patchett, Whistler. This is people keep telling me about this book. I don't know anything about it, but people keep saying, well, you should add that to your pile as well.
2: Yeah, you absolutely have to. Whistler, it has a horse on the front of it, but it's not about a horse.
1: Okay.
2: It's about a woman that is in New York that is meeting up with her stepfather. She hasn't seen him since she was 9 years old, and they reconnect. So in typical Ann Patchett style, it's there's grief, there's looking back at their past life and a new connection. So it's definitely going to be the hot book of the summer as well. And I totally agree with Land. I think that any books about Ireland are hot now, but I think that Maggie O'Farrell will definitely hit it out of the park with this one.
1: What about The Correspondent, Penny? This is another book that people keep talking about, in part because of what it's about, but also what it's got people thinking about, right, in terms of how they might want to communicate with other people.
2: Absolutely. So The Correspondent is written, again, it's an older woman. She's 87 or 85, and she's looking back at her life, but she has always written letters. So the whole book is written in letters to her and from her. And it's just an amazing way of creating these characters through these letters. And she is going to lose her eyesight. So she decides that maybe she needs to experience some things before that. So her whole book has been written almost as a third person and, through these letters. And then she starts to experience her life. It's been huge for us for selling it, but also it's created a whole sort of resurgence of letter writing. And at Analog Books, we've actually started letter writing nights, and people are coming in and we're discussing The Correspondent, and we're writing letters to pen pals and to people that we've never met. It's quite incredible.
1: This feels like a very analog thing for Analog Books. That's perfect.
2: Absolutely. And in The Correspondent, she actually writes to Ann Patchett. So Ann Patchett has asked for people to stop writing to her because she gets so many letters. So yeah, there's a tie-in there too.
1: Josh, tell us about something Canadian. Is there anything on your list that's local that we might know about?
0: Yes, absolutely. There's so many great Canadian books out right now. There's one specifically that comes to mind, Cherry Beach by Don Gilmore. And it's a detective story. So set in Toronto, muggy summer atmosphere, deals with the murder investigation around two girls found murdered, deals with issues of class, corruption, policing, race, all that good stuff.
1: Anything else Canadian?
0: Totally. There's a book, true crime this time. It's called Murder in Paris, 1968 by Edward Chisholm. So this is, as the title suggests, it's set in Paris of 68, and who doesn't love that? And it's kind of like two stories. There's the story of the body and the investigation and trying to unravel the details of this murder, and then the second story is of this French film star and him living his life with his entourage and his opulence. And then eventually the two storylines converge. So that's a real, again, short chapters, real kind of punchy true crime read that reads like a novel.
1: As you said, who doesn't want to be in Paris in 1968 as well, right?
0: That's right.
1: Yeah. What about for you, Penny? What's good Canadian on your shelf?
2: Well, I don't think we can have this conversation without talking about The Last Mandarin. It's Louise Penny's new book, along with Melissa Fung from CBC. It's a political thriller. It's a total standalone. You don't have to have read the rest of Louise Penny's series. Definitely a page turner. It's about, again, sentient and AI in China. So it's sort of the things that would keep you awake about terrorism in China, but it's amazingly written. Melissa did a great job bringing all the Chinese part of it.

0: to it, and a huge page turner on that one. Another Canadian one that I just finished, I really enjoyed is called Wild People Quiet. It's the story of the Métis in southern Saskatchewan in the late 40s. And it's a historical fiction, and it's written about Florence Banks, who she has passed as white as an adult, even though she's Métis. So she's created this sort of perfect life for herself in a small town. And then one day after 25 years, her brother shows up and he's darker than her, and they call him a half-breed. Mm. And so then she gets outed because of that. And so then slowly she has to start to figure out this persona for herself that she's created, that she has to question if anything that she believes about herself is actually true. And she loses a lot, but gains a lot in the end. So it's just an amazing story about a time period I didn't even realize was happening so close to home here in Alberta.
1: Is this, is this a good time, Josh, to read nonfiction? I mean, again, it can sound like work to some people. You're reading about something that happened in history. It's not perhaps going to transport you off to life on the beach, what have you. But there are people who can write nonfiction. We just had Patrick Radden Keefe on the program, writes it like a novel. Do you know what I mean?
2: Oh, absolutely. Yeah, and that's very much the case with Murder in Paris 68. I think people are looking to nonfiction to speak on our current moment. And that's not new, but I think what is new is maybe turning a new leaf in terms of like celebrating Canadianness too. Mm. So I think there's a lots of underappreciation of certain aspects of our Canadian identity, right? Coming to mind is an upcoming book called Nation of Tinkerers, and it's about the history of electronic music in Canada.
1: Cool.
2: From 1945 to 1965, let's say. And, you know, when we think of Canadian culture, Canadian music, we think a lot about the impacts of Neil Young and Joni Mitchell, but we think less about, you know, those undercurrents that brought us to, you know, acts like The Weeknd and Bieber and Drake, you know. So I think this is a niche thing that'll tap into, you know, people's Canadian pride, and also teach them a little bit about, conversing about parts of our country that we didn't know about or that we underappreciate.
1: People are looking for recommendations, and so they come into your shop or your shops, and they're asking for, you know, what should I read? They'll also go online, and they'll go to the Book Talk and see what's there. Do you hang around the Book Talk? Do you pay attention to see what people are talking about on Book Talk, Josh?
2: I've heard of this Book Talk, and I am not
1: Tell
2: familiar.
1: Me about this internet.
2: Uninitiated.
1: You are?
2: Yes.
1: Really?
2: Yes.
1: Entirely uninitiated?
2: Entirely uninitiated. Mm-hmm. I'll know if something's up if, four people in a day come in asking about for the Count of Monte Cristo, for example.
1: Is that what happens? Is that people will come in and they will have read about this and they want that book right away?
2: That's right.
1: Yeah. What about for you, Penny? Has social media changed people's reading habits in that way in your shop?
0: 100%, yeah. And I'm 100% with Josh. I like the more
1: analog,
0: popular books.
1: Analog recommendation engine?
0: Exactly, compared to Josh. But yeah, we are, so many of the books in our store are driven by TikTok. And like the Count of Monte Cristo is a perfect example of that. It just all of a sudden came out of nowhere. And, you know, 18-year-olds are coming in and buying it. You can definitely see that rise, but I don't pay attention to that, and I don't purchase books based on that. We're always a little late on catching up on that one, but we do have a lot of reps and things that tell us what's going to happen. So I'm completely analog on that one.
1: So the opposite of that, then, Penny, how do you recommend a book to somebody that you don't know? If they're just in the shop and they're wandering around, and you say, "Can I help you?" and your job is to help them. How do you do that?
0: So usually the first thing we ask them is what they've read that they enjoyed or what TV shows they enjoy. And then hopefully one of us will know something that we can give them. Our staff picks are super popular and people come back. They get used to reading the same person's staff pick. But it's definitely an art that takes a long time to figure out. And we're still working on that every day.
1: Josh, what about for you? Because your taste may not be their taste, but you know more in some ways than I do when I come into the shop. You know what's there. You know, I don't know. I want you to tell me what I should spend my time on. That's a big responsibility. How do you do it?
2: It is a big responsibility, but it's really the romantic aspect of the job, of the book selling.
1: What do you mean romantic?
2: Well, is that you can introduce...

0: introduce people to something that they wouldn't necessarily find elsewhere. Mm-hmm. Definitely not maybe on the internet, but something that you know is of quality. So it's romantic, and that booksellers in a way can be tastemakers. But everybody that I work with, all my coworkers, we all read deeply. Yeah. We all read passionately, and there's something really special about being able to put a book in somebody's hands, maybe a book that has changed your own life and that has the potential to change somebody's life or just entertain them.
1: Can you think of an example when you've done that and perhaps the person has come back into the shop and said, like, this blew me away. Like, I you end up with a book hangover after because you've read the book and you can't think of anything else that you wanted to read other than the book that you just read. Has that ever happened in terms of the recommendation that you've given to somebody?
0: I don't want to sound immodest, but it happens all the time.
1: Yes. So, okay, give me one example of one of those books.
0: Oh, sure. I mean, like, even though this was a really big book, but I think everybody that I hand sold Percival Everett's James to has come back to talk to me about it.
1: For people who, it's an incredible book, but for people who've never, they don't know anything about this, this book was remarkable. Just explain what the book is.
0: So it's a retelling of Huckleberry Finn from the perspective of Jim the Slave. It's about language, it's about community, but it's also, an adventure story. And, when I started reading, it's like, you're back into antebellum South. And I was like, oh, man, I don't want to be here. I kind of don't want to read this. But you're in such caring and capable hands, in the hands of Percival Everett. Mm-hmm. It's really an amazing book and a slump buster if anybody's looking for one.
1: A slump buster. Penny, if somebody who isn't a big reader or life is busy and the phone took all their attention and they have no time and suddenly they think, you know what, I've got a few days off and I need something great. What is a slump buster that you would recommend?
2: A slump buster. Well, one of the ones that affected you, like what Josh just said, for us was Horse and by Geraldine Brooks. Mm-hmm. And definitely the same kind of time period where it takes place during two time periods. One is during the Civil War and the second one is in modern times. And just the way she weaves the story about this horse and the slave that takes care of it and the artist that draws the art of it. It's just, it's amazing how she just ties everything in. And it's definitely one that when people came back, they were just like, I need another one like that.
1: That's the best kind of feeling.
2: Horse by Geraldine Brooks.
1: To be able to give the people something that they love.
2: Yeah, absolutely. It's just, it's such a high when someone comes back and says, I read that book and I just thoroughly enjoyed it. And it was the best book I've ever read. There's nothing better than that.
1: Let me ask
2: That's
1: you
2: what
1: both.
2: Keeps us going every morning.
1: We'll ask you a couple of quick things before we let you go. One is for young people, kids and maybe their parents, they want to get them off the phones this summer. Josh, anything that you would recommend for a younger audience?
0: Absolutely. I mean, in terms of picture books, and these are all going to be Canadian picks, The Wise Pickle is a picture book by Sarah Howden. I think like Shel Silverstein's The Giving Tree, but with a pickle and with more laughs. So The Wise Pickle is a great
1: like
0: book.
1: Pickles. Come on. I'm sure some people don't, but
0: but I don't know.
2: The Wise Pickle, broke my heart. I was like, that's horrifying.
0: I hope you had some laughs along the way, though.
2: It was very funny.
0: Yeah.
2: And heartbreaking.
0: And then in the YA space, June Huer's Behind Five Willows, which is a recounting of Pride and Prejudice, mm-hmm. but in historical Korea. That's fantastic. Also, Curtis Campbell's Lying, Stealing, and Other Ways to Save the Planet, about a high school journalist gone rogue in terms to save a bird conservation area. So lots of things to get excited about in with YA and young people's literature.
1: Penny, anything in that category for you?
2: First Crush by it's a graphic novel by Cassandra Callan and Ready, Cassette, Go! By Jared Sitter. So both of those are graphic novels, which are excellent Canadians. And I heard that you're a huge birder, mm-hmm. Matt. And in Alberta, we have a new field guide to the birds of Alberta, written by David Scott and Gavin McKinnon. And so David is here in Lethbridge and Gavin's in Calgary. And it's the first time we've had a new birding book in Alberta for 20 years. So it's a big seller for us. So anybody looking for something regional, a field guide to the birds of Alberta. And because, as we know, with climate change, there's different birds here than there was 20 years ago.
1: What is the one thing, Penny, that you want to read?
2: I've got a couple queued up. I've got the

0: The Keeper by Tana French. She's an Irish writer. That's part of the series with Cal Hopper. And Eliza Reid, she has a new one out. It's called The First Lady Next Door. Mm. And she was the president's wife of Iceland. And so that's I've really enjoyed her books.
1: What about for you, Josh? What's on the pile? I mean, the thing, you guys have the best jobs in some ways, in that you get to read and tell other people what to read. But what are you telling yourself that you need to make time to read?
2: I'm really excited for Cory Doctorow's new book. It's called The Reverse Centaur's Guide to Life After AI. Big fan
0: of Cory. That's amazing. We just read that. Yeah. Amazing.
2: So, yeah, no spoilers.
0: no.
2: I'm excited to read that. Also, Madeline Tien's last novel is called The Book of Records.
1: It's fabulous.
2: It's out in paperback.
1: I have actually read that, and it's incredible.
2: Wonderful. I can't wait to dig into that. I love Madeline Tien.
1: We have a big, long list. We're going to post it on the website, and we're going to ask people for their contributions as well. In the meantime, as I said, the algorithm is overrated. It's better to ask people what we should read, and you both have been very generous with this. Penny, thank you very much.
0: Thank you so much.
1: And Josh, thank you.
2: My pleasure.
1: Penny Warris and her husband Scott own Analog Books in Lethbridge, Alberta. Josh Cockrell is manager at Type Books in Toronto. You can find our summer reading list with all the books that Penny and Josh recommended on the website, cbc.ca/thecurrent. But we need your help in building the list. How do you define what makes a good book a good summer read? But also, what are you reading this year? What is on your list of things that you want to read? You can email us, thecurrent@cbc.ca. We have been talking about this in the office all morning. I was saying I just finished a great book by Daniel Kelman called The Director. And I am also looking forward to Colson Whitehead's new novel, Cool Machine. In the meantime, what's on your list? Email us, thecurrent@cbc.ca. Coming up after your regional update.
3: It was a little bit funny because we were in Paris and none of us know French. They announced it in French. We had to wait a second for our translator to get the message through to us. Once we heard it was happening, we were incredibly happy.
1: You can understand why. A team of Winnipeg high schoolers just beat the French at an international cooking competition in Paris. They were under the Eiffel Tower on a barge cooking. Coming up in 90 seconds, we'll speak with the winners of the Table de Chef Kitchen Brigades about how they went from culinary after-school programs to winning this competition. And we'll speak with the Quebec celebrity chef Ricardo about the joy of learning to cook and why he says that cooking for somebody else is an act of love. My name is Matt Galloway. You're listening to The Current. We're back in just 90 seconds. Stick around.

0: morning, I'm Emma Weller with an update from the CBC Ottawa Newsroom. OPP say a third person has been arrested for first-degree murder in connection to a homicide investigation in Clarence Rockland. 63-year-old Robert Prevost was found dead in the Ottawa River in May 2025. The 38-year-old Ottawa man most recently charged is scheduled to appear in court today. The trial for Xander Wright is set to continue within the next hour. The 19-year-old is accused of dangerous driving, causing the death of crossing guard Peter Clark earlier this year. And this morning, the court could hear from Wright directly. And finally, the National Lacrosse League says it intends to keep the Ottawa Black Bears in the National Capital Region. It comes after season ticket holders were told earlier this week the team would no longer play at the Canadian Tire Centre. It's still unclear where the team's new home facility would be. More news at 10 here on CBC Radio 1. Here's a look at the forecast for Ottawa. Today is cloudy. There is a 40% chance of showers and a risk of thunderstorms this afternoon. The high is 24, but with the humidity making it feel like 27. Clouds and that risk of showers and thunderstorms continues into the evening. The low will drop to 15 degrees. Tomorrow we'll see a slight chance of showers once again in the morning, risk of thunderstorms throughout the day, and tomorrow's high is 22 degrees.
1: Hello again, I'm Matt Galloway, and you're listening to The Current. You know where you can find this country's biggest World Cup fans? Not in a pub, not arguing on social media, on the soccer field. The tournament has rocked the boys in the U15 Halifax County United Soccer Club. One player told us the sport is the first thing he thinks about in the morning and his final thought before bed. Here is a bit of that club's practice this week.
2: Get through. Good. First two. One more rep each. Set us up.
3: Who watched the games?
2: Who's been watching the games?
4: Oh.
2: Hey, that's what I want to hear.
3: Who's the biggest Canada fan here?

0: Canada's the best team.
1: JD, you watching the games?
2: Who else we got?
1: What do you got, Nate?
0: Brazil, because there's techie.
3: Netherlands, because my grandma's from there.
4: Whose team is better?
0: Brazil.
5: Netherlands.
0: Brazil.
5: Netherlands.
0: Brazil.
5: Netherlands.
0: Brazil.
5: Netherlands.
0: Brazil.
6: My name is Ife. I'm rooting for England because that's where I grew up and that's where I live my whole life. I moved here in 2021 when I was 10, so 5 years ago. Well, if you look at like the fans, there's like a community, and it's nice to see like all the fans from different clubs. You're like at each other all season, come together. Club teams where like not everyone watches, but once the World Cup, it's like the whole nation always rooting for like one team. I think that's what makes it so special. When I watch them play, it feels like I'm like at home again, as opposed to like, I don't feel like a foreigner. I feel like this is where I'm like supposed to be when I watch England play. And even though I'm not there with like all the people at home watching, it's still like a way for me to feel connected again. Yeah, it feels like I'm back at home and I feel more comfortable. I love Churro, but it's like, it's not England. Sohail is rooting for Morocco. And Axel, oh, he's right there. He's rooting for Portugal. I know that because like he loves Ronaldo. I think it's fun because if everyone's rooting for the same team, you know. But like there's a bit of banter like with like all the players and all. Like everyone's rooting for different teams. Sohail.
7: I'm from India and Morocco. I was born in Canada. For sure, want Canada to win, but Morocco for sure. I think they have a really good chance. My dad really loves the team. I'd say he's like probably Morocco's biggest fan. Even at home when we're watching the game together, he's like screaming, jumping all over the place. Morocco, like when they score, they'll like, it's like a big celebration for them because like it's a Muslim country. They'll go to the corner and they'll like bow their heads like when you pray.
4: Do you ever do that?
7: I've never done that, but like...
6: He doesn't score, that's why he doesn't do it. he's a very strong Morocco fan. He unadded me for 2 weeks and he wouldn't talk to me because I was rooting against Morocco, but...
4: He what to you?
6: He stopped talking to me for 2 weeks.
4: Is that seriously true?
7: Maybe. I just say like, I just unadded him on Snapchat, but like, well, if you're going to root against Morocco, you're going to root against me.
6: That was a good one.
7: Yeah, my passion for Morocco is really high and I hope they win the World Cup this year.
4: If you were giving him the silent treatment, it must have been kind of awkward on the field.
7: For sure, but he knew what was coming. Like. I'm not passing him the ball anymore.
4: Word.
7: I'm the best center back.
6: He is the best center back. That's my captain.
7: Assistant captain, but.
6: He's like maybe fourth choice captain.
7: I'm actually second choice captain.
8: Some of the top soccer players and huge World Cup fans in Halifax. You know, there's a lot of running around on the pitch when you are a rising soccer star. What do those boys eat before practice? Our producer asked.
9: Popcorn, iced tea, a hot dog, cheeseburgers.
4: How many?
9: Two, and then ice cream.
8: Just a small lunch. In another international competition recently, Canada beat France over the weekend. No, not on the soccer pitch. But in the kitchen, a team of high schoolers from Winnipeg's Gordon Bell High School took home gold at the Table des Chefs Kitchen Brigade's international final in Paris, outcooking the locals from Nice. It is a massive win for the after-school program, which teaches youth essential culinary skills. In a moment, we'll speak with the Quebec celebrity chef Ricardo, spokesperson for this initiative. But first, we're joined by two of the champion chefs, 16-year-olds Avery Van Solkema and Matea Thiessen-Unger. They're in our Winnipeg studio. Good morning to you both.
10: Hi.
11: Good morning.
8: Avery, congratulations.
11: Thank you so much.
8: How does it feel to be called a champion?
11: It's pretty amazing. Winning in Montreal was amazing enough, you know, getting the Canadian title and then being flown out to Paris and being able to defeat a city known for their food in a cooking competition was just incredible.
8: Matteo, what was it like in Paris?
10: It was so much fun. Yeah. Yeah, we got to see a lot of cool things, meet some awesome people, and I feel like the team just bonded overall.
8: And you won.
10: Yes.
8: You were out, this was on a barge under the Eiffel Tower, is that right?
10: Yeah, that's right.
8: What was it like?
10: So cool. It was

0: you must include one Canadian ingredient and one French ingredient. So some Canadian ingredients were like maple syrup, corn, and French had olives, Parmesan, goat cheese, stuff like that. And then you have an hour to prepare a dish, highlighting your French and Canadian ingredients to present to the judges.
1: And so what was your winning dish, Avery? What did you cook?
0: So we had pan-fried cod with maple-seared vegetables and potato chips with Bermante, a butter sauce, pesto, and a carrot puree.
1: How did you decide, Matea, on what it was that you were going to cook? As Avery said, there's a bit of mystery to all of this. There's some things that you can bring or that you have to bring, but you kind of have to think about what you're going to make. How did you decide what you guys were going to cook?
2: Yeah, so it was a little unexpected, but we were actually able to make a last-minute call to our chef back in Winnipeg. And during the planning time, we showed him our ingredients. He helped us choose what we were going to use. And we've been in the competition a lot before, so we kind of have go-to recipes. And I think that helped us a lot to decide what we were going to make.
1: Just a guess, but was the maple, that was the Canadian element there? You brought some maple syrup?
2: Yeah, that's right.
1: Excellent. What sort of, you've been in these competitions before, Matea, so tell me about how you practice for something like this. How do you, it's like the Olympics, how do you train for a moment like this?
2: We really have our chef trainer to thank for all of the training. He teaches us ways that we can cook whatever mystery ingredients we get. For example, hard vegetables, we will usually turn it into a puree. Mm-hmm. Or whatever protein we get, we like to pan fry it. So it's just knowing these little tricks that really help us plan a dish.
1: So there are those techniques that if you see those hard vegetables, you know, you don't freak out. You're like, this is what I'm going to do. I know what to do with this.
2: Exactly.
1: Avery, how do you stay calm? Because it's timed, right? You have a certain amount of time to cook this.
0: Yeah, it is. You get, it's an hour and 5 minutes. Mm-hmm. First 5 minutes is planning and the rest you have to cook. Two or three plates, depending on what the judges want. I would say the easiest way to stay calm is just to focus on what you're doing. You know, in this competition, for example, we had a scare when we were making our butter sauce. The pan was too hot when we put our oil and butter in, and it totally exploded. The pan was popping and sizzling, and it was really scary, and we lost a lot of points for it. But in the moment, you can't think about that. You just gotta keep on moving. If it's really bad, you just laugh it off, turn off the heat, and keep on moving.
1: When you're doing this, I mean, are there things that you're thinking about that you have to focus on? You want the dish to be delicious, but does it all need to be prepared at the same time? What to you is the most pressing kind of obstacle that you have to overcome in doing this?
0: We have a lot of practice doing this because we've done it so much. We were competing last year as well. But I would say for us, we choose to do a lot of different techniques and a lot of different things in our dish. We make many different types of sauces. We had, you know, three different sauces this competition, as well as, you know, potato chips and glazed vegetables. So just finding the right time to do each of these is especially difficult, especially considering this competition, we had no oven and only two burners to work with.
1: Matea, why did you want to do this? How did you fall into this world and why did you want to get involved in this?
2: Yeah, so I actually joined the program last year and I had just heard about it through school. But before joining, I had been baking as a hobby and I'd also been cooking a little bit. So I thought this was a good opportunity to, you know, expand my cooking skills. And yeah, it just sounded like a lot of fun.
1: Did you grow up in a house where there was a lot of, you were encouraged to cook, or how did you end up falling in love with food?
2: Yeah, so my parents believe that cooking is a very important life skill. So
1: they're right.
2: Yeah. When I was about 10, I think, they said I had to start making dinner once a week I could learn this life skill. And I would say it's helped me a lot.
1: When they announced that you had won and that you had beat this team from Nice, to your point, Avery, is one of the great food cities in Europe. What was your reaction?
0: I was really happy. It was a little bit funny because because we were in

0: Paris, and none of us know French. They announced it in French, so we had to wait a second for our translator to get the message through to us. Mm. But once we heard it was happening, we were incredibly happy. Last year, we made it to the same spot. We were competing internationally, and we lost. So just to be able to reclaim that against, you know, one of the most famous culinary cities in the world.
1: So I mentioned him in the introduction. Ricardo is one of Quebec's best-known chefs, former TV host, cookbook author, spokesperson for Le Table de Chef, which runs the Kitchen Brigade program, and he's been listening in. Ricardo, good morning to you.
2: Good morning to you all.
1: When you listen to these young people talk about winning, and just also just talk about their love of cooking, I mean, what goes through your mind?
2: I still have like goosebumps when I hear it and I see this, because it's exactly what we were dreaming of when we created this non-profitable organization. It's about self-esteem. It's about giving back. It's about learning. It's about realizing when you're looking for who you're going to be, what you are going to do for a living. When you start your life, you're in high school, everyone, generation to generation, we're just a big question mark looking for answers. And when we started this program, we were only in difficult school where it's socially, economically, it was tough. Now we are in overturned 350 schools in the country. And all of a sudden, it shows them that, hey, it doesn't matter where you're from, what's your language, what's your religion, what's your color. You can be who you want to be in this country. You can change your life, but then you change your community, you change your country. And these kids, when I was looking at them, I was giving interviews to other radios and TV in Montreal and Toronto, and I was saying, look at them. They are what our politicians should be. They're managing problems. They're not screaming. They're organized. They're helping each other out. They know their forces. They know where they need help. And it's so much, I'd say, powerful. It's beautiful to look at them doing this. Again, self-esteem.
1: Just explain how the program works. As you mentioned, it's in, 350 schools. About 100,000 people have gone through this. How does it work?
2: We have two big pillars. One is feeding people in need. So by recovering surplus food from hotels and restaurants, institutions, big stadiums, we do that through Canada. And this food that before was going to garbage is now redistributed. We're talking tons of food to all sort of charity program across the country. Then it's educating the next generation. We know they need to be able to cook for themselves something healthy, affordable meals, develop long life food skills, be able to read a label, to go to a grocery store and to know what to choose and why they want to pick it. And then when you are around the table, we know that all of a sudden, especially in schools and in cities like Toronto, Montreal, Winnipeg, Calgary, where the new immigration, the new Canadians are arriving, what better place than learning, playing, eating together, learning how to cook, to discover, I mean, people that are different than you, but who are seeking the same thing as you. I mean, being listened, to be able to love and to be loved. There's so many things we transfer through these classes.
1: Can you explain, and it was interesting, Matea's parents talked about this, that learning how to cook is a life skill. And I agree with that. I think it's really important. But we live in a time now where you don't have to. You can get, you know, your breakfast can be grab and go. You can eat as you're walking, or you're on the subway, or you're in a car, and people order you Uber Eats. It just delivers to your house, and somebody knocks on the door, and you get a paper bag and bring it into your home. What is the value of learning how to cook? Make the pitch for learning how to cook.
2: Well, when you learn how to cook, not only are you going to be able to be in a healthier position in your life, but more than that, all the numbers are there. People are cooking, who are eating together, have a better life, happier, less violence, a bigger revenue, and you are less in need for any social security or health or anything like that. Your couple is going to be

0: happier. Whatever your couple's going to be. I mean, there's only good things. And through food, you're learning math. You're learning science. You're learning English. A comma, a dot in a line. You need to know how to read to be able to cook properly. So many people, they call me, especially guys, I'd say, I've tried the recipe, but I did this and this and that. Yeah, of course it didn't work. You didn't read it properly. Well, read it properly. And these kids, they learn how to do that. When you want to double, they didn't mention it, but when they give the advice to the teams before, they know they have to prepare like four plates. They have to sometimes double, divide, add. So there's a lot of skills around that. And more than that, I'd say even democracy is there. This 5 minutes where you are on a tremendous pressure. You have to decide where you're going to aim this recipe. How are you going to battle this? You have to listen and vote and then take a stand and say, this is where we're going. But each competition I see, sometimes it doesn't go as it was planned. All of a sudden, in a fraction of time, you have to take a decision again. And if a team is happy and working well together, they have better chances to win. And this is what they do. They learn how to work in a society when they have a class, where you have fun. And sometimes in certain schools in Toronto or Montreal where there's problems, you know, kids are fighting. There's not kids anymore. It's almost like adults' problem, where this is no Walt Disney World. But after a year or two of cooking together, they won't be baby best friends, but they realize they're aiming for the same goal in life. And that for an adult who's aiming, you know, a balance in our society when there's so much hatred right now, I think food can change things. And it starts in your house. And remember, when you cook with your family, when you eat together, eventually you'll have a friend. You cross the street and you will have a meal in front of your house. But all of a sudden you will discover, oh my God, it's different. They're not having the same food. And you come back and you will share this with your family. All of a sudden you open your eyes on the world. And this is what we want to do. We want to open their eyes on everything they're capable of. They will be the next generation of Canadians. They will have to solve problem. We don't know how. And I think that one recipe at a time, we can have a better Canada.
1: It's amazing that this is done in schools, because I'm old enough to remember, and it still exists in some schools, but I had a home economics course where I had to go in, and we went in and we learned how to cook in the classroom, in school. That was just part of the grade. And you don't have that kind of across the spectrum anymore. But is that something that you want back in schools, is the ability to learn in class?
0: It should be. I worked for the last 8 years of creating the new school this new school model for Quebec. And we realized that, I mean, nowadays, the knowledge is at the tip of your finger. What they will need is they will need to learn how to work together. And sports and cooking and eating, even gardening, we can see this in Toronto, Montreal, is one of the skills that will help them solve different problems eventually. And just for that, we should bring back, you know, food. And we have to know that almost 30% of Canadians will have food problems in their lives. And it's a huge number in a rich country as ours. And knowing how to cook when things are tough is very important. To go to some kids, they have to go prepare the meal for their family in the convenience store. And it's not the best place to have the best deals and everything. So these classes have nutrition. They've talked about it. We teach them how to balance a plate, and not according to marketing, according to health and nutritionists across the country. So, and so it's beautiful to see them be better than us adults. And they're just starting their lives.
1: Matea, you are now a champion in the kitchen. And so what happens now? You love to cook. Do you want to end up cooking in restaurants? What do you want to do?

0: do with not just your winning, but your love of food?
1: Yeah, I mean, it's obviously a huge honor for me and like just a huge achievement. So I'm really happy that my passion for food has paid off and this is what has come of it. However, I don't think I'll be pursuing a career in food, but I will say that the program has taught me many life skills related to cooking.
0: Avery, what about for you? Where do you see this taking you?
2: It's hard to say. I think cooking is really amazing just as life skill, but also being around my chef trainer and other chefs I've met through the program, it's a really cool and amazing job. So I'm not quite sure yet, but it's an option for sure. And after this trip, seeing where it can take me, it'll always be at the front of my mind.
0: Ricardo, just last word to you. One of the great pleasures in life is cooking food for somebody else. You can cook for yourself, but if you cook something for somebody and you serve it to them, I mean, it's like an act of love in some ways.
3: It's a pure act of love. Yeah. And even though cooking is very important, I always say, remember one thing, cooking the food is just the excuse to be together. To spend time with people we love, that we choose, and it doesn't matter at the end what we eat, but we have to eat it with people. And what's beautiful about this team from Winnipeg is that they were the underdogs. When you talk about and you think about, you know, like fancy food and a capital of foodies, you're not thinking Winnipeg, but they won in Montreal and then in Paris. They were probably thinking, the Parisian, that, oh, we're going to win. It's a team from so far away in Canada. But at the end, again, I had shivers and goosebumps saying, hey, never, never underestimate kids anywhere in the country because they are fantastic and they have these skills that they can learn in a couple of classes. Mm. I mean, they're not trained chef. They're kids who are having classes after school and put their passion to this and to see the bright eyes of their parents so proud of them. I'm so happy. It's 20 years I'm doing this, and it's the most beautiful, rewardful thing that I do in my life is to see these young future Canadians do something with their lives and to see how happy they are by winning every day, just cooking together.
0: That's fabulous. They might think of Winnipeg as the food capital of Canada. Who knows? Maybe now that there's champions from Winnipeg, Winnipeg might take that mantle.
3: They have changed the game.
0: Ricardo, it's really good to talk to you again. Thank you very much.
3: Thank you so much. Have a beautiful day.
0: And Matea and Avery, congratulations and thanks again.
1: Yeah, thank you.
2: Thank you so much.
0: Ricardo is a spokesperson for La Table des Chefs, and Matea Thiessen-Unger and Avery Van Solkema make up part of the winning Kitchen Brigade team from Gordon Bell High School in Winnipeg. They just returned victorious from Paris, and we're in our Winnipeg studio. That's the current for this Thursday, the 25th of June. Q is up next on CBC Radio 1. Earlier this week, as you've been hearing, the music industry lost a legend, a giant, in Clive Davis. Producer and promoter helped launch musicians like Aretha Franklin, Janis Joplin, Bruce Springsteen. The list goes on and on and on. But Clive Davis may be best remembered for his discovery of Whitney Houston. This is Whitney Houston to send us on our way. Turn this up. I'm Matt Galloway. You're listening to The Current. We'll talk to you tomorrow.

0: This is CBC Radio 1, 91.5 FM in Ottawa. This Canada Day, let's celebrate on CBC with special coverage, highlights from events across the country, and wrapping up the day with a giant concert featuring performances by Bare Naked Ladies, Alessia Cara, Beatrice Deer and Sylvia Cloutier, Dominique Fils-Aimé, The Tragically Hip's Paul Angua, and more, including fireworks lighting up the night sky over the Capitol. Celebrate your Canada, July 1st, everywhere you get CBC. 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
1: If you haven't heard of Diljit Dosanjh yet, you will. He's a Punjabi singer and actor who became the first Punjabi artist to play Coachella, to sell out Madison Square Garden. He'll be here to tell you his incredible origin story and will break down why his outfit at the Met Gala made so much news around the world.
2: This is CBC News. Good morning. It's 19 degrees and partly cloudy. I'm Emma Weller with the latest from the CBC Ottawa Newsroom. OPP say a third person has been arrested for first-degree murder in connection to a homicide investigation in Clarence Rockland. 63-year-old Robert Prevost was found dead in the Ottawa River in May 2025 after being reported missing since March of that year. Police said earlier this month they arrested and charged a 51-year-old from Quebec and a 37-year-old from Ottawa with first-degree murder, conspiracy to commit a murder, and indignity to a body. OPP say 38-year-old Yvonne Vienno from Ottawa is charged with the same three crimes. They're scheduled to appear in Lauriniel court today. Turning to international news, Venezuela is reeling after being hit by two powerful earthquakes just seconds apart. Crews in Caracas have been working through the night, rescuing people trapped under rubble of collapsed buildings. There are more than 160 confirmed deaths, but officials warn that is likely to climb into the hundreds or thousands. Close to 1,000 others are injured. The 7.2 and 7.5 magnitude quakes hit last evening just west of the capital. Soon after, acting President Delcy Rodriguez made a televised address to the nation.
3: This is an event with serious consequences that has particularly affected several states. We are now declaring a state of emergency as provided for in our constitution. In national unity, we will overcome this situation.
2: Offers of aid are coming from countries across South and Central America. The U.S. says it has already ordered disaster supplies and emergency teams to be deployed to Venezuela. Back here at home, recent data shows Canada's public service sector is shrinking by the thousands. The numbers come from the Treasury Board Secretariat, which oversees the sector. Justin Ball has more.
4: Canada's public service workforce is getting smaller. Data from the Civil Servants Overseer shows 12,000 positions were slashed in the past fiscal year as part of the government's goal to make the bureaucracy more sustainable. The cuts were first announced by the government last year after it was revealed that the workforce was growing faster than Canada's population. The public service saw a peak of about 368,000 employees in 2024 and has been declining every year by at least 10,000 since. The government hopes to cut about 40,000 total public service jobs by the end of 2029, which includes cuts from 2024 that have already

0: been implemented. According to Canada's 2025 budget, that target number accounts for regular turnover rates, retirements, and voluntary departures from the public service. Justin Ball, CBC News, Ottawa.
1: A new report from the Canadian Institute for Health Information says 1 in 10 emergency room patients are spending more than 14 hours in the ER. Jennifer LaGrassa has more.
2: The length of time they're spending in the emergency department has increased.
3: Cheryl Chewy is the director of health system analytics at the Canadian Institute for Health Information. Her latest report finds that of 1.8 million Canadians who went to the ER and needed to be admitted between 2024 and 2025, 1 in 10 spent 48 hours in the emergency department. That's worse compared to 2018 to 2019, when 1 in 10 Canadians spent 36 hours. This bottleneck at the ER is a system-wide issue, compounded by short staffing and more patients with complex conditions. Experts say solutions start before patients arrive at the ER, including adding more family doctors in the community and freeing up spaces in long-term care homes. Jennifer LaGrassa, CBC News, Windsor, Ontario.
1: And that is your CBC News this hour. 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Don't go away. Here's a look at the forecast for Ottawa. Today is cloudy. There is a 40% chance of showers and a risk of thunderstorms this afternoon. The high is 24, but with the humidity making it feel like 27. Clouds and that risk of showers and thunderstorms continues into the evening. The low will drop to 15 degrees. Tomorrow we'll see a slight chance of showers once again in the morning. Risk of thunderstorms throughout the day. And tomorrow's high is 22 degrees.
4: John Power, welcome to Q. You're about to hear something pretty rare. Diljit Dosanjh almost never does interviews in English, but he came into our studio in Toronto. If you don't know Diljit, he's one of the biggest artists on the planet right now. The first Punjabi artist to perform at Coachella, just sold out Madison Square Garden twice, about to headline Wembley Stadium. And his first international flight ever, by the way, was to Canada. In fact, Diljit will tell you about playing Vancouver steps away from where a ship of Punjabi immigrants was turned away from Canada over 100 years ago, and what he snuck into the Met Gala using Shakira as a distraction. Diljit Dosanjh coming up. Plus, you'll hear from a Canadian artist who's been carrying around songs he's written since 1972. He's 77 now, and he's putting them out. That's coming up on Q. So over the last few years, in case you haven't been paying too much attention to like the biggest trends in pop culture, let me fill you in. Punjabi music is everywhere. I mean, it's pretty likely that you already know that because songs sung entirely in Punjabi are topping charts, racking up billions of streams, being played out of car windows all around the world, especially here in Canada. And really at the center of that phenomenon, like the way the Beatles were at the center of the British invasion, or like Madonna was at the center of 80s pop, the center of this phenomenon is a guy named Diljit Dosanjh. If you don't know him yet, I have to be honest, you probably will soon. I mean, mainly you'll know him soon because hopefully you stick around for the interview, but also because for decades, he's been a beloved figure in India and across the Punjabi diaspora, especially here in Canada. And now he's broken through to a completely different level. Just listen to this.

That is the song Vibe by Diljit Dosanjh. It's off his 2021 album Moonchild Era, an album that cemented him as an unstoppable force in music. His music has been streamed more than 10 billion times across platforms. His videos pull in hundreds of millions of views. He's selling out stadiums around the world in minutes. Universities are teaching courses about his impact, and cities are declaring days in his honor. Seriously, I can back that up. He played the Sky Dome, like the Rogers Center, when he played Toronto. You can take a course on him at the University of Toronto. And in Los Angeles, they just declared January 6, 2027, Diljit Dosanjh Day. So I'm excited for you to get to hear this. As you can tell, we're kind of excited too. And we were very interested to talk to Diljit Dosanjh because he might be one of the most influential people in music right now.

0: and because he very rarely does interviews in English at all. So to sit down with him, much less for like an hour, was very special. If this artist, I should say, is new to you, Diljit Dosanjh, I still think you're going to find something special here and something familiar. He'll tell you about singing at weddings to make a living and what he snuck into the Met Gala using Shakira as a distraction. Anyway, here's my conversation with Diljit Dosanjh. Welcome to the show.
1: Thank you so much, sir. Thanks for having me. And you're looking beautiful, sir.
0: You know what? We should trade jackets afterwards. Sure. Maybe, you know. How are you doing on this? You're on this massive tour. How's it going?
1: I'm blessed, sir. I'm blessed. I'm very good and rest properly, and I feel blessed.
0: How do you possibly rest when you're going this much as you're going?
1: Just a cold shower, and I'm.
0: Oh, yeah, really?
1: Yeah, and I'm okay.
0: I got friends like that, whereas I need like 6 or 7 hours sleep. If they get a shower, they're good.
1: Yeah. Like shower for me is like vacation, my pre-workout, everything. The cold shower is miracle.
0: How about before you go on stage? Like, do you have a ritual before you go on stage? Is there something you do every show before you go on?
1: A little bit of yoga, a little bit of stretching, and remembering the lyrics. And just boom, that's it.
0: What are you thinking about before you go on stage?
1: The people, the fans, they came and it's my duty. They're going home happily. So that's the only motto. And my whole team, that's the only motto, that our fans, their night is the best night.
0: Yeah. Well, my friend used to say, it's night 19 for us, but it's night one for them.
1: Yes.
0: Yes. It's a real thing. Are you ever able to take a moment and recognize where you've come? Like, you just sold out Madison Square Garden 2 nights in a row. You're the first Punjabi artist to do that.
1: Yeah, best.
0: Do you think about that when you're on stage at all?
1: No, on stage is just music, sound. Sound is like God to me. Sound is everything to me. Through sound, I found God. So It's very pure moment when I was on stage. That moment was very pure.
0: I can understand that. I've had experiences like that too, yes. Where I thought like any evidence I have of God or evidence of some sort of higher power in my life comes through the transcendence of the music that I've heard.
1: It's sound.
0: Yeah.
1: We think it's like God is like big face, big arm, and the big guy.
0: White beard. Yeah.
1: But I think it's no shape. In our Gurbani, I belong to Sikh family. In our Gurbani, it's written, Na roop, na rekh, na rang kich, trai gun te prabh pin. He, she, them. Mm-hmm. Like he's beyond the shape, color, everything.
0: He or she or they transcends all that and can be found in the feeling you get in the transcendence through music.
1: Yeah, so sound is God for me.
0: What? Why do you think that? I don't know if you're the person to ask about this, or whether I should ask someone who's who teaches that university course
1: already,
0: or that university course about you. What I find really interesting is that your audience is filled with people who speak Punjabi, but also filled with people who don't, who may not understand the words that you're singing.
1: Music is universal language, 100%. Mm-hmm. We love Bad Bunny. Mm-hmm. We love Afro music. We love Latin music. Mm-hmm. Music has no language, so...

0: How was Coachella?
1: That was beautiful, beautiful. That's the long my wish list. Coachella is like, I saw one documentary, the Beyonce preparing the Coachella like 4 or 5 months. So that time in, I think 2000, is back 10, 15 years back maybe, if I'm not wrong. That time I'll think about this. One day I'll go Coachella, 100%.
0: Did you really have a wish list? Like, was Madison Square Garden on your wish list?
1: Yes. It's wish list is very long because I'm in the, like, life is a movie for me. Life is like a fair for me. Fair?
0: Yeah.
1: Mela, hana? For me? Yeah, fair for me. So I want to ride every...
0: Ride.
1: Yeah, I want to ride. You understand.
0: This whole time I spoke Punjabi. I didn't want to let you know. I didn't. Yeah. This whole time I spoke.
1: Yeah, I want to ride every ride.
0: Well, I'm glad to cross one other thing off your wish list by being here on this show.
1: Oh, yeah. Yes.
0: I have a video I want to show you. Okay. Have a look at this.
1: Please.

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1: Can you tell us what we just saw?
2: Yes.
1: And what you said?
2: I said, if you don't understand me, it's okay. It's just a vibe. You just match the vibes. And Punjabis have arrived. Punjabi aa gaye. That, the line, it's not my line. It's every Punjabi's line. Punjabi aa gaye. I didn't think about this. I didn't plan this. And I didn't know about that. That line going to be huge after this.
1: Wait, why do you think that line got so huge after you said that?
2: I don't know. It's like maybe... When you press someone so much.
1: When you oppress someone so much.
2: Yeah,
1: when you
2: so
1: keep someone
2: much,
1: down. Yeah, yeah,
2: yeah, yeah, yeah. And one day he pop up and he said, I'm here, bro.
1: Yeah.
2: So it's like that. That's that feeling.
1: That must have been gratifying to see that line take off all over the world.
2: Yes, 100%. And it's not my line. It's my community line.
1: So let's listen to some music right now. Take a listen.

0: guy said, I have a court case. I already won, but I lose my heart for you.
1: Hmm.
0: I love you.
1: It's a love song.
0: It's a love song, yes.
1: here's a question I have about that song. Okay. So one of the instruments I heard there in that song is the tumbi.
0: Tumbi, yeah.
1: You know, really, for people who don't know, really important instrument.
0: Yeah, tumbi, tol, yeah.
1: In Punjabi folk music and classical music.
0: And el goze.
1: And El Ghazi in there as well. Yeah, and also Tar Shanai.
0: Yeah. It's called Ravan Hathi too.
1: If I'm not mistaken, one of the most important Tumbi players is from your area of
0: From
1: Ludhiana. Punjab, right?
0: Yes.
1: Lal Chand Yamlaja.
0: Oh, thank you so much, sir. Thank you. You said the name. Thank you so much.
1: Why does that invoke something to you when I say the name?
0: He's God. He actually started the Punjabi music.

0: when he traveled to different places to sing, he got the big tanpura. You saw tanpura?
1: Yeah.
0: It's a big one.
1: Yeah.
0: So he don't have the ride to go everywhere. So he walked three hours, 4 hours.
1: Yeah.
0: So that tanpura is too heavy. So one day he thought, if I do the shorter version of this tanpura, mm-hmm. how it sounds. So accidentally and obviously maybe proper thought, he created the tumbi.
1: To be able to carry it around, to
0: yes,
1: be able to go.
0: Yes, that's an easy thing. Right? And he created the new instrument for Punjabi community, tumbi. He's a scientist. He was a scientist.
1: I saw a video of you playing tumbi one time.
0: I did a film about Amar Singh Chamkila. That's a different guy. He was a legend. So he played tumbi too. So every old artist, Punjabi old artist, you have to know how to play the tumbi on stage.
1: So my question is, when I love the reaction that I love older musicians too, and I love old music too, and I love the reaction that you had when I even said that artist's name, right? Do you think about those older artists that came before you, especially in Punjabi music, in the music that you're making? Are they on your mind?
0: Yes, 100%. When I was in Madison Square Garden on stage, I swear to my music, I feel like the Lal Chand Jamla Jat, Amar Singh Chamkila, Sardul Sikandar, every big artist who started and who did so much hard work for Punjabi music, they are with me. And in my heart, I say, Chamkila, please look at this Madison Square Garden through my eyes. Please look at this and feel that feel, bro. We are here.
1: I love that he says, like instead of I swear to God, he says, I swear to my music. Isn't that beautiful? I swear on my music. I'm Tom Power. You're listening to Q. You're in the middle of my conversation with Diljit Dosanjh, who we caught up with in the middle of his world tour. A very rare chance to sit down with this sort of global superstar who very rarely does interviews in English. Diljit says he always knew two things, that he'd be famous, and that one day Punjabi music would be everywhere around the world. He was certainly right on both counts. But before we get into all that, I wanted to know what life was like for him just growing up. And this story I'd heard that he ran away from home when he was a little kid because of a girl. What was your life like growing up in Punjab?
0: Amazing.
1: As a kid, when you...

0: were a little kid?
1: I feel blessed from day one.
0: Yeah.
1: Yes.
0: But like before you, because the story I want to tell is when you were 10, you went to the city, right?
1: Yes, yes, yes. My family sent me to the city with my relatives. That time I don't want to go, but that's I don't have choice that time.
0: Because before that you were like, you were a kid. You were just, yes. You were just a kid in school.
1: Yes, yes, yes, yes.
0: I heard this great story that you confessed your love for a girl in school.
1: Shit, yes. Sorry.
0: And she... Oh, sheesh. She called your phone, and you had to pack. You packed two bananas and hit the road. Is what I heard.
1: Yes, sir. Yes, sir.
0: I saw that.
1: Yes.
0: Do you mind? Do you mind telling the story?
1: Oh my God! I don't know. Maybe it's, in the English, maybe the story gonna be.
0: No, yeah. I got it.
1: Like, okay. So in third grade, boys in the school, they said, "You like any girl?" I said, "Yes, I like this girl." And they said, "Go and tell her that you're gonna marry with her." I went to her and said, "I'm gonna marry with you." And she said, okay. But when the school starts, she was crying. Her
0: story of my life, by the way. Yeah.
1: Her friends tell her, then now you have to leave your house and go to Diljit's house. And you're going to leave your parents now in the third grade. So in the first grade, the ma'am came in the class and said, why are you crying? And she said, I have to marry with Diljit and I have to go with his house now. So who told you? Diljit. Oh, Diljit, come here. My God, ask your parents to meet me. So next day, I don't went to the school. I said, my tummy is so hurting. I don't want to go. I said, okay. Then I thought my life is over. Then I packed the fruits and... with the bicycle, and I thought I have to leave the house now. Then one of my villagers, he said, where are you going? He said, so go back to your house. He's like, so back to my house.
0: I'm glad you made it home. Yeah. I'm glad you did all right. She missed out, by the way.
1: She was very beautiful. She's very beautiful.
0: So when you went to your uncle's.
1: Yes.
0: When you were going to the Gurdwara there, you were playing tabla and harmonium.
1: Yes,
0: is that
1: sir.
0: Right?
1: Yes, sir.
0: Was that your first introduction to music?
1: No, I loved music before then.
0: To playing it.
1: Playing music, yes, after 11. But in my school, before 11, everybody's saying, he's an artist. So I don't have any choice in my mind. Okay, I'm an artist.
0: How did they know you were an artist?
1: Because one time my teacher, he wrote a poem. So he said, if anybody... learn this poem quickly. You don't need to do this class. So I learned quickly. I want to get out from the class. So when I sang, he said, oh, your voice is good. So you're an artist. Well, very good. I'm an artist. Okay, then. It's easy. I don't need to study. And I'm an artist now.
0: Did it feel different when you were singing in the Gurdwara? Did it feel a different vocation? Did you feel a different sort of sense of purpose around your singing when you started singing and playing tabla and playing harmonium in the Gurdwara?
1: Yeah, when I went to my uncle, he's on a religious path, so I play tabla there. So I thought this is my journey for the music. I thought this is the journey in my music. I have to play tabla now from now. But slowly, after 2-3 years, singing is my passion. So I start singing again.
0: And with singing the...
1: Yes, Shabad Kirtan.
0: Shabad Kirtan. Was there a part of you that was going to, okay, I'm going to sing that music?
1: Yes, yes, yes, yes. I thought now my life is Shabad Kirtan. But because I was in school, 10th grade, so I'm a little naughty guy too. So slowly I learned that I'm not that good. I'm a naughty one. So I have to go to the cultural activity more than the religious one.
0: Talk to me about, I read that you wanted to be famous. That was something you wanted.
1: Yes, from day one.
0: You wanted to be rich and famous.
1: Yes, from day one.
0: Why?
1: I don't know. That feeling in my side. Everybody knows me and I don't know anybody. This is my feeling from day one. Later on, now I know this nothing matter, but that feeling from day one in my mind when I was a child.
0: Let's talk about that, because I read about that you really specifically wanted to be, and I understand wanting wealth. It's a thing that can be instilled.
1: Yeah, because I came from a poor family, right?
0: Yeah.
1: It's like below average family.
0: Yeah.
1: And if you... ill, then we don't have money to go to the doctor.
0: Yeah, if you get sick,
1: Don't get sick
0: because
1: we don't have money.
0: Yeah,
1: I thought okay, the money thing is important.
0: Mm-hmm.
1: We don't have money, so maybe on

0: on that note, I thought, okay, I got the money. I got the money.
1: And then you knew you wanted to be famous. And I love that second thing you said. You said, I want everyone to know me, but I don't know anyone.
0: Yes.
1: What does that second part mean?
0: Like, if you're so famous, you're not going to know everyone, right? I don't know. From day one, that's the term in my mind.
1: Yes. Yeah, alrighty. Let's listen to some more music. How about that?
0: Yes, sir. Watch out, man. Watch out. Dill G coming, man. Oh, word. They say he the goat. He all the way down here. Yeah, dog. You're killing the game. Oh, Dill G. Dill G.

0: 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Before all of this success and all these big streaming numbers, you made your living as a wedding singer. Is that right?
1: Yes.
0: Tell me about what it's like to be a wedding singer.
1: It's amazing. It's so much money in that field.
0: Yeah. How did you get into it? How did you?
1: My album came in 2002.
0: Yeah.
1: And the four or five people came to my company and said, "We want to book this guy. It's a birthday party." And I was like, "No, I don't want to go on a birthday party." So I don't have choice to decide because I was in the contract that time. I was so dumb. I don't know. I'm a singer now. From where I get the money? So when they gave me money, I was, oh my God, this is the path.
0: So you start making money as singing at weddings and
1: yes,
0: singing at birthdays.
1: Yes,
0: and that kind of stuff.
1: That is like addiction. I don't say no to anybody. If someone says 10,000 rupees, okay. 5,000 rupees, okay. 15,000 rupees, okay. I don't say no to anybody. I go everywhere, day, night.
0: So what happened? Like, what happened that you're not doing that now?
1: My senior artists from my field, they didn't like I do too much shows.
0: Mm-hmm.
1: Then I thought, oh my God, you guys think that if I'm not doing wedding songs, I'm done?
0: Mm-hmm.
1: Nah, bro. Because I love Michael Jackson. I was in the wedding show and I was watching Michael Jackson. And everybody's saying, "You mad, bro. Punjabi music not gonna go on this level."
0: Did you see it? Did you see that it can?
1: Yeah.
0: No, back then when the people were saying 100%, Punjabi music will never.
1: 100%. I can see that time too. I said, "No, bro. If he done this, I have to do this now." Michael Jackson is my inspiration. So then I said, "Okay, I'm gonna do the wedding shows. I'm gonna start my concerts now, and I'm gonna plan the concerts now."
0: What were those first shows like in Canada? Because Canada was your first international flight, right?
1: Yes, Toronto. First time I saw.
0: Welcome back. What do you remember about it?
1: It's so clean.
0: Yeah,
1: yeah. That time I said, "Oh my God, enna clean bhi hundi hai." So
0: how was the show in 2005?
1: Amazing.
0: Was there many people there?
1: It's a fair.
0: Yeah,
1: yeah. So it's already people already there. It's not for me.
0: Uh-huh.
1: It's already there. So I just sing and they like it.
0: That must have been an important moment to know that you
1: very, very important,
0: and,
1: very important.
0: And play this big. I didn't know
1: that time. I was feeling I'm international now, but that was funny. But that's a good kick for me.
0: I mean, Punjabi music has become so massive all over the world, but especially here in Canada. That song we just heard, "Goat," Karan Aujla, who I've spoken to before.
1: Yes, yes.
0: I heard that he told me that he wrote that in like part of that. It was like 10 seconds. He told me he wrote that.
1: I don't know about 10 seconds. Maybe he know about 10 seconds. I don't know about that. He sent me the track, and I already decided that my album name is Goat, and I'm gonna talk about me like this.
0: So the song is about you. The song is about.
1: It's a song about me.
0: Yeah, that I'm the greatest of all time. I'm joking.
1: No, no, no, no. It's okay. Yes, I am. Yeah, it's about me. I don't sing about me too much.
0: And I thought I might could be wrong, but I thought I had read something about that you were sometimes in your early days of your career, you wouldn't feel that way, or you'd be like, "I can't believe this is happening to me." Like you weren't super confident I can't believe all these people are coming here to see me.
1: Yes, and every time, even when we did the stadium last time in Vancouver,
0: yeah,
1: that was a dream for me. It's like, how they came for me? I'm not that good singer. I'm okay singer, but.
0: What did you see? You told me earlier, you said people are going to say to me, Punjabi music is never going to be that big like Michael Jackson in America.
1: Yes,
0: and you said,
1: because there is no example there.

0: And you said you saw it. How did you know?
1: I know. Sometimes you know.
0: Yeah.
1: Tomorrow's going to be rainy day. You feel that?
0: Yeah.
1: Yeah, right?
0: So you just felt like, hey, I know this music. I know that this music can get this big.
1: 101%.
0: Isn't that interesting, though?
1: Yes.
0: What is that? What is that?
1: That's called...

one of Diljit's biggest hits ever off his 2018 album, Roar. Before that, you heard the first part of my conversation with Diljit Dosanjh. Coming up, he's going to tell you what it's like to go to the Met Gala and what he snuck in there using Shakira as a distraction, and what it meant to play a sold-out show in Vancouver near the port where hundreds of people from Punjab

0: morning. I'm Emma Weller with an update from the CBC Ottawa Newsroom. OPP have arrested a third person in connection to the death of a man in Clarence, Rockland. 63-year-old Robert Prévost was found dead in the Ottawa River in May 2025. A 38-year-old from Ottawa is now charged with first-degree murder, conspiracy to commit murder, and indignity to a body. Ottawa City Council unanimously passed a motion yesterday calling on Aalto for more transparency on its high-speed rail plans. Councillors say it's not about opposing the project, but rather to give residents clarity on if they may be impacted. And finally, new data shows Canada's public service sector is shrinking. The Treasury Board's Secretariat says 12,000 positions have been slashed in the past fiscal year. It's a result of the federal government shifting to try to make the force more sustainable. More news at 11 here on CBC Radio 1, 91.5 FM in Ottawa. Here's a look at the forecast for Ottawa. Today is cloudy. There is a 40% chance of showers and a risk of thunderstorms this afternoon. The high is 24, but with the humidity making it feel like 27. Clouds and that risk of showers and thunderstorms continues into the evening. The low will drop to 15 degrees. Tomorrow we'll see a slight chance of showers once again in the morning, risk of thunderstorms throughout the day, and tomorrow's high is 22 degrees.
1: I'm Tom Power. You're listening to Q. Coming up, you're going to hear from a Canadian artist who's been carrying around songs he's written since 1972. He's 77 now. He's putting them out, and they're great, so stick around for that. But right now, you're in the middle of my conversation with Diljit Dosanjh, who is possibly just one of the biggest stars in the world right now. In the first part of our conversation, he was telling you how he went from being a wedding singer to selling out stadiums all around the world, and how everybody around him told him it would never be possible. He's now at the heart of a Punjabi music explosion, which is happening all over the world, I would say especially here in Canada. So in the next part of our conversation, you're going to hear us get into one of the biggest shows and most meaningful shows he's ever played. It's in Vancouver, near the port, where not that long ago, hundreds of Punjabi folks were turned away from Canada. He'll tell that story. He'll also tell you two great Met Gala stories. But first, we start with another song that captures what Diljit Dosanjh does so well, taking Punjabi music and pushing it into a whole new territory.

0: McKinney from your last album, Ghost. This one a little bit more Afrobeat-y to me, a little bit more R&B. How did people first react when you started mixing Punjabi music with different styles of music?
1: I think it's the same, because music have no language. So one song, Afro song, is going crazy in India. And I thought, if this beat they like, then let's make a Punjabi song on that beat.
0: Did anyone say, don't do it?
1: Yeah, first week, or maybe first 10, 15 days, people will say, no, this is not Punjabi music. No, what you're doing? This is different. This is, no, that's not the old feeling, bro. This and then after 15, 20 days, they're used to it.
0: Yeah. I mean, I get this. I'm a musician too, and I know that. And I play traditional music from where I'm from.
1: Oh, cool.
0: You know, like folk music and fiddle and accordion and all that stuff. And I know that when you add bass back where I'm from, like you add bass and you add drums,
1: there's
0: a section of people who's going to say, like, no, not only can you not do that, but no one's going to like it.
1: Yes. But the motto is to push the Punjabi music more. Okay, we push with the Afro music. But when the time came, we add the tol and tumbia and algozi on it, like we did in the Morni.
0: Yeah.
1: So it's just the motto is to push the Punjabi music more and more. That's why I tried different genres.

0: I want to talk about the Met Gala. What do you remember from going to the Met Gala?
1: Met Gala was in my wish list too.
0: Really?
1: Yes. So
0: written down, was this written down somewhere?
1: No, in my mind.
0: Okay.
1: Yeah, there's so much in my mind.
0: I heard a great story. I don't know if you can tell it about you. You had to get your kirpan into the...
1: Oh, yes. That was a bit controversial, maybe.
0: Is that too controversial to tell?
1: Maybe some people don't like this, but yes. They didn't allow me to bring my kirpan there. Yeah. So there's a weapon for them. But my look is with the kirpan.
0: Yeah, and it's not a... I mean, it's... They perceived it as a weapon.
1: Yes.
0: Because they don't understand the history.
1: So... I behind Shakira and too much metal in her dress.
0: Yeah.
1: So I said to them, okay, I didn't take the kirpan with me in the party, but let me do a photos on the carpet. They said, yeah, you can before the security check. But okay. Then Shakira went to the security and no other girl want to go behind her because she's a big, big, big star.
0: Yeah.
1: Right? The photographer clicked Shakira, not you.
0: Yeah.
1: I thought, this is my moment if I go with her.
0: Both the metal in her dress,
1: yes,
0: in security,
1: yes,
0: and also by like the photographs.
1: Yes.
0: This is what you wore to the
1: Met
0: Gala.
1: Yes. I put kirpan under the robe and went there. Yeah.
0: Can you tell me more about what you're wearing?
1: Yeah, this look is inspired from the Maharajas from India. I won the Cartier necklace, but I know they have... necklace that time in the UK museum. I didn't get that, but in India they designed this. So this is moon, this is sun, yin and yang, and maybe Unison and Shiva Shakti. And that's my turban, obviously. And behind this is...
0: Yeah, so they're...
1: Oh, yes.
0: That's
1: the best part, sir. That's the best part.
0: Tell people what we're looking at.
1: So this is Gurmukhi. This is Punjab's map.
0: Mm-hmm.
1: And this is Gurmukhi, Punjabi, our language.
0: What does it say?
1: It's Uda, Ada, Edi, Sasaha, like A, B, C, D.
0: Okay, the alphabet.
1: The alphabet,
0: okay.
1: Yes.
0: Yeah.
1: When this idea came in my mind, I was crying. Oh my God, I'm not going alone. The Punjabi alphabet's going with me. Punjab is going with me. And this emotion is going with me. That's more important.
0: What emotion?
1: Punjabi aage hoye, that same emotion. When I did Coachella, one of my friends said, you know this, in the history, this is first time anybody in singing in Punjabi on the Coachella stage.
0: Mm.
1: This is a big moment for us. You don't realize. But I know. So that's the same moment. The Punjabi dress, Punjabi alphabet going on the world stage. That's a big thing for us.
0: So you wanted to do it. You wanted to wear the Punjabi map on your back and put the alphabet. It's not just I'm here.
1: Punjabi, we are here. We are here now. We came from very small villages, but we are here now.
0: I mean, that is so clear when we look at the show you did in Vancouver, which you broke the record for the biggest show by a Punjabi artist outside of India. You played at a stadium.

0: You know, it's 2 kilometers away. When our people came first time in Vancouver, the Kamagata Maru Guru Nanak Jaj, they didn't allow us to enter in the Canada. And you were with 55,000 Punjabis that day.
1: Let me explain that. So in 1914, so over 100 years ago,
0: Yes, sir.
1: 376 people from Punjab, most of them Sikhs, were denied entry into Canada.
0: Yes, sir.
1: The ship, the Kamagata Maru, was a decommissioned Japanese ship.
0: Yes.
1: It was stranded for months. Passengers faced starvation and an illness. It was only due to the kindness of Punjabi people who were already in Vancouver, who were bringing out,
0: Yes.
1: this part blows my mind,
0: Yes.
1: were bringing out supplies
0: Yes.
1: that people were able to stay alive, and the boat ended up turning around.
0: Yes, sir.
1: So this older person knew that history, or this older person who told you about it, who was this older person who talked to you?
0: He's a doctor from Vancouver.
1: Yeah.
0: I know about the Kamagata Maru incident. I know about the Guru Nanak Jaz, but I didn't realize that day. He put that in me, that you were with the 55,000 people enjoying Punjabi music. This is not your win. This is our win. Now we are here. Punjabi aage hoye.
1: So when you've been back to Vancouver since?
0: Yes.
1: Did you feel it differently? Did you?
0: 100% differently. From that day, I feel differently. Then when we booked again the Vancouver Stadium, that feeling was in my mind. And even now, this is real Punjabi aage hoye.
1: Punjabi Agave. Punjabis, we are here.
0: We're here. Sir. We are here now.
1: Hey, my Punjabi's getting better.
0: Yes, you are Punjabi now.
1: Thank you, buddy. Thank you, buddy. I've always wanted someone to say that to me. Hey, man, so lovely to meet you.
0: Thank you, sir.

I don't know if we have it, if we'll put it out another time, but after the interview was over, I taught Diljit a couple of Newfoundland expressions. So it was fun to learn some Punjabi and also hear Diljit Dosanjh go, yes, bye. Diljit Dosanjh and J Balvin there with Senorita. Before that, my conversation with Diljit Dosanjh. His latest album, Aura, and his newest EP, The Call of Punjab, are out everywhere now. He'll be headlining Wembley Stadium in London, in the UK, not Ontario, this September 12th.

Maybe you've had this experience. You pull out an old box filled with notebooks from like your younger years. Maybe it was a time where you were writing some poetry, or maybe you were sketching a little bit, and you flip through the pages, you think, you know, that was pretty good. I should have done something with that talent. George E. Siwi is proof that it's never too late to pick those ideas back up again. George is a well-respected historian. Most of his academic life, he's focused on indigenous history. He himself is a descendant of the Huron-Wendat. In 1991, he was the first indigenous Canadian to receive a PhD, a doctorate of history. He's taught in universities in Montreal, Ottawa, Regina. And as to hear, that academic life was no accident. His parents from an early age made it clear they expected George to change what was written in history books about indigenous peoples in Canada. And he did just that. Now, George is in his 70s. After he retired, he had a bit more time to step away from academia and to dig into some of those old notebooks, as well as boxes of old cassettes. What he found were songs that he wrote and recorded over the decades, going all the way back to 1972. They're in English, French, Huron-Wendat. Let me play a little bit of one.

0: songs.
1: And now he has released a record of these songs. New recordings for the most part, but every now and then, elements of the original recordings in there too. Like a bit of a time capsule or like a time quilt. Let me write that down as a good CBC Gym show. George spoke with Q guest host Garvia Bailey about the album. She started by asking him when music first entered his life.
2: Music was my first love when I was very small, very young. I used to like music so much that my mother thought that I would one day become the next or the future Félix Leclerc. Mm. He was very popular in the province of Quebec. But I was able to sing a few songs when I was four to 5 years old. And so anyway, my mother had that idea that I would maybe would incline for music in my life, and which I did very, very much. I was in history and Aboriginal things in general. They were always there, always all around me, because my four grandparents were all status Huron people.
3: Mm-hmm.
2: And they were my two grandfathers were hunters, and I was very much inside the culture. But I sort of branched out and became more interested in music.
3: I wonder, because it seems that, like you said, music is your first love, but you've had such a incredibly rich academic career. So what was it about the idea of academics that drew you that into that direction for so much of your life?
2: I was surrounded by my own culture, my own philosophy, our own spirituality. And we were much in the minority. My two parents were traditional, mm-hmm. and so were my grandparents. And I was, it was put on my young shoulders that I had to write other history books one day.
3: Mm.
2: And, you know, because the first experience at school, I was very young when I started school. I was not even 5 years old. And first experience was difficult because the nuns, they did their best.
3: Mm.
2: But they told us that our ancestors were not really adequate as people. They were waiting for the French to come and rescue them and to make better people or even more human than we were before. So I was very young. I was thrown into that struggle. And my mother and my father were very traditional. They were very good parents, even though they had a lot of problems, as you can learn when you read my work. This alcoholism was present in our family, but the flame that we had to carry, the truth of about our people, that was put on me, that was put on my shoulders when I was very young. And very shortly before my father passed away, about 20 years after, I was able to show him some texts that I had published in some school books in Quebec. And I asked him if he remembered when I was very young. I was not quite 6 years old. And he said, you have to write some other history books on one day. So he said, yeah, I remember.
3: Wow. Wow. I wonder about the link between telling the stories through history, as you've done as an academic, and then telling them through song as an artist. Is there a clear link to you to these two disciplines that you practice?
2: Most of my songs are really separate from the language of academy,
3: mm-hmm.
2: which is of science.

0: I write for children.
1: Okay.
0: I have many songs for children. There are mainly, I think, three or four of them on the album. One of them is The Eyes of a Child. I wrote that song for my godchild, my sister's son, first son. His father is Cree, and he has a Dakota name, Ableza, the one who speaks through things. So I was chosen by my sister to be his godfather. So it was a great, great honor for me, even though there was no church ceremony necessarily involved in there. But the whole family was very honored by that song. But anyhow, this context of this song is to send my nephew, my newborn nephew and godchild, on a good path, you know, on a spiritual path, to recognize the things that make us live.
1: Yeah.
0: You know, the wind, the water, the earth, all the things that make us human.
1: Yeah.
0: And happy to be human.

0: George E. Seawee there with a song called The Eyes of a Child from his album For All Tomorrows, which is out now. You can get it on Bandcamp. You can buy it on iTunes. You can stream it wherever you get your music. Before that, you heard George speaking with Q guest host Garvia Bailey. I'm Tom Power. You're listening to Q. You may have heard our conversation earlier with the massive, gigantic, huge, spectacular, momentous, I'm trying to find other words, with the global superstar Diljit Dosanjh. Let me stay in the global superstar world here for a second, because last week we had a conversation with another one, Natalia Lafourcade. She is one of the most influential voices in Latin music right now. She has won more Latin Grammys than any other female artist. Billboard has called her one of the best female Latin pop artists of all time. So in case you missed our conversation, Natalia told you about this moment in her career where she became understandably disenchanted with the whole music industry thing. I mean, she was 21, she was burnt out, and she did what all burnt out global superstars do at 21. She moved to Ottawa, Ontario. She moved to Ottawa, enrolled in school, tried to put her music career behind her. Obviously, that didn't quite work, but she found a group of musicians and friends that reignited her love of music, and she credits so much of her career now to Ottawa. Here's Natalia talking about the decision to move away.
1: I closed my email, my phone. I stopped talking to my people, you know, my friends, my, like, I really, really separate a lot from my universe. And I took that plane and I arrived to the city and

0: I just started like a new life, you know? And it was so good for me, for my soul, for my heart. Like I was really able to heal and to find out again the reason I wanted to make music for, you know?
1: You were so famous. You were so incredibly famous. And I love the idea that you could just go to Canada and walk down the street and you'll be okay. You know?
0: Me too.
1: Yeah. I hope you weren't there in the winter, but you know.
0: If you, yeah, I know. I love music, you know, but I don't know if I really love fame. Like fame is another thing. It could be very it's difficult
1: Yeah.
0: to manage, you know.
1: It kind of feels like the whole story you're telling me, and the part I'm about to get to is like you making music, getting out of control, and then you trying to take that control back. I mean, you start singing more and more traditional folk music of Mexico and of Latin America. The New Yorker said at this great quote, he said, she inhabits the space that Sabrina Carpenter might if Sabrina Carpenter suddenly began recording Woody Guthrie songs. So what's going on that you talk to me about that? It obviously got to a point again where it must have felt like it was getting a bit out of control. And then how do you find your way to traditional folk music? And what does that do to you?
0: I grew up in Veracruz. Eventually, I wanted to go back home. You know, my mother was there, and I wanted to build this house, the house that I live in. And just the fact of being there made me get closer to the traditional music from there and to people that are doing those music and genres that I love to see and listen and learn from. It's just something that I really like, you know, and enjoy. And also inspires me a lot. It's not just now the music from Mexico. Then I was listening to, I don't know, I was getting into the music from Latin America, from Violeta Parra, from Zita Rosa, from Atahualpa Yupanqui. I was listening to Mercedes Sosa, Simón Díaz, different artists that really helped me notice and realize that eventually I will need to create my own spirit and sound into the music that I do.
1: So one of my favorite things, and I think that the thing that defines folk music is that it can leave you and become part of something much bigger. And
0: That's right.
1: in that way, I think you kind of did that yourself. I think you kind of did that through Hasta Reyes, which came out a decade ago.

0: When you found out how protesters were using it and regular folks in the U.S. were using it around immigration and ICE, like, what went through your mind?
1: I was seeing the power of music. You must be very humble to music, you know. I wrote that song with Leonel Garcia, a friend of mine, and I wanted to write a song that will remind me the place I come from and all the different things that could be good or bad things, but that built you as a human being, you know, and you carry those things through life, and you honor those things. We wanted the song to have this connection to Mexico, to our roots, and suddenly just the song has been a very important song for many people for different reasons, which I love also, like for different reasons and things that they experience in their lives. They love the song and they sing it and they feel it so deep. And I believe that when that happens and the song say like, I am not yours anymore, like I am just a song that

0: flies away and go through different houses and families and places, and it's people's song.
1: That's a little bit of my conversation with Natalia Lafourcade. You can hear the full conversation on our podcast, Q with Tom Power. That is it for Q today. Tomorrow on the show, my conversation from one of the most beautiful parts of this country, Banff, Alberta, with Canada's queen of summer romance, Carly Fortune. That's tomorrow on the show. We'll see you soon. Later on.
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4: This past weekend, Sipe November took his final bow at the National Ballet of Canada. You'll hear the story of how he came here from South Africa when he was 11 years old, his meteoric rise, and the pressures he's faced as a principal dancer, and also how he changed Canadian ballet.
5: This is CBC News. Good morning. It's 21 degrees and mostly cloudy in Ottawa. I'm Emma Weller with the latest from the CBC Ottawa Newsroom. OPP say a third person has been arrested for first-degree murder in connection to a homicide investigation in Clarence Rockland. 63-year-old Robert Prevost was found dead in the Ottawa River in May 2025 after being reported missing since March of that year. Police said earlier this month they arrested and charged a 51-year-old from Quebec and a 37-year-old from Ottawa with first-degree murder, conspiracy to commit a murder, and indignity to a body. OPP say 38-year-old Yvonne Vienno from Ottawa is charged with the same three crimes. They're scheduled to appear in Lorniel court today. Turning to international news, back-to-back earthquakes in Venezuela have killed at least 160 people. Nearly 1,000 others are injured. The 7.2 and 7.5 magnitude quakes hit last evening just west of Caracas. Dozens of buildings have collapsed, and officials are warning the full scale of the disaster is still unknown. Cody Weddle reports.
6: Videos from Simon Bolivar International Airport near Caracas show dust pouring through cracks in the ceiling as the building rumbles. Other footage show high-rise apartment buildings completely collapse.
7: A esta hora, tenemos reportes.
6: Acting President Delcy Rodriguez says authorities are dealing with a mounting casualty count, with mass injuries reported across the capital region. Alejandro Narvaez was on the eighth floor of his apartment building with his mother.
8: I tried to stay calm for her, but in fact, I was really, really worried.
7: Decenas de edificios.
6: Rodriguez says dozens of buildings have collapsed and crews are working through the night to rescue those trapped beneath the rubble. The coastal region was hit the hardest. International rescue teams are expected to arrive in the disaster zone later this morning. Cody Weddle for CBC News, Bogota.
5: Back here in Canada, it's graduation week for many high school students across the country. And as some of them head to university in the fall, there's a concern about whether sky-high grades were justly earned. Deanna Sumanak-Johnson has more.
9: I feel like the teachers kind of feel a little bit of guilt.
10: As she heads to university in the fall, Guelph, Ontario High School grad Mabel Winter worries that, like many of her peers, she benefited from the practice of so-called grade inflation. Louis Volante, a professor in the Department of Education at Brock University, says the practice of awarding students 90% plus marks in the final year of high school really sped up during the pandemic.
11: Some programs in universities now have as many as 30, 40, even 50% of their incoming class has a 95% average or higher.
10: Volante says the practice harms students in the long run.
11: And then they're in university first year, and they go from a 95% to a 60%, so it's a psychological shock.
10: Some Canadian institutions have started applying different criteria to get a better sense of the person behind the near-perfect average. Deanna Sumanak-Johnson, CBC News, Toronto.
5: And finally, here in Ottawa, a city councillor wants to memorialize a beloved Barrhaven crossing guard killed in a hit and run.

0: When he was struck in March, Peter Clark was helping children cross the road at an intersection near Cobble Hill Park. Councillor David Hill wants it renamed Crossing Guard Park. That way, children who play there can remember the work Clark and others have done to keep them safe.
1: This proposed name would serve as a reminder to every resident, driver, cyclist, and pedestrian that community safety depends on respect, attention, and care for one another.
0: Council is expected to vote on the idea next month. The trial for the accused in Clark's death continues today in court. 19-year-old Xander Wright is accused of dangerous driving causing death. This morning, the court could hear from him directly as he could be the first witness called by his defense. And that is your CBC News this hour. For more news throughout the day and night, stay tuned to CBC Radio 1, or you can visit our website for more. Don't go away. Here's a look at the forecast for Ottawa. Today is cloudy. There is a 40% chance of showers and a risk of thunderstorms this afternoon. The high is 24, but with the humidity making it feel like 27. Clouds and that risk of showers and thunderstorms continues into the evening. The low will drop to 15 degrees. Tomorrow we'll see a slight chance of showers once again in the morning. Risk of thunderstorms throughout the day. And tomorrow's high is 22 degrees.
2: I'm Alameen Abdul Mahmoud, and this is Commotion. A major talent at the National Ballet of Canada is moving on. Sipe November gave his final performance for the company in Toronto on the weekend. Here's what that final bow sounded like. Sipe has been described as Canada's fastest rising ballet star, and now he's leaving to join the Dutch National Ballet. I spoke with Martha Chavis and Cyrus Marcus Ware about Sipe's departure. Here's our conversation. Martha, maybe the place to start is here. What makes Sipe such a special dancer?
3: You know, I think first and foremost, it's his presence. Mm. He's one of those performers that when you get him on stage, you want to watch him. Mm. And I think that's for a number of reasons. He's incredibly musical. He's really good at embodying a rhythm. He grew up studying a form of dance called Kwaito, which is kind of a very intricate hip-hop South African street dance. So he's really sensitive to music. He can render it with incredible detail in his physicality. Mm. It makes him really exciting to watch. Mm. And then you add his confidence to that. He's incredibly confident. He's clearly a performer who likes to be there on stage. And that ease performing lets him have a kind of playful rapport with either his partner or even with the audience. You know, you get the sense that he is pushing himself when he's performing. You know, it's eventful. He's not just going through the motions.
2: Yeah.
3: And that he could, yeah, he could surprise himself. He'll surprise the audience. It feels like anything could happen. And that's really cool with contemporary choreography, but even more cool with classical stuff, you know, ballets that have been around for 150 years. He's suddenly imbuing it with new life.
2: Martha, as you were describing, you know, Sipe, what makes him a sort of special dancer, you've just got this gigantic smile on your face, and you describe him as a playful performer. Cyrus, I want to talk a little bit about the background, maybe, of Sipe for a moment, as Sipe rocketed through the different levels of fame here at the National Ballet. He moved here from South Africa at the age of 11 to attend the National Ballet School on a full scholarship, famously bypassed apprenticeship, got a contract straight after high school, promoted to principal dancer at just 22 years old. Cyrus, would you describe what it's like to watch Sipe on stage?
4: I mean, I would have to agree, you know, it is just this presence, this incredible focus that Sipe draws. You know, we all are watching to see this dancer move through the stage. Sipe moves like water, like their whole body moves and flows like water. And you can tell their sort of history with social dance and with dance in their community and the ways that we kind of move into the pelvis and have that kind of, that real lubrication of the joints and that real kind of physicality. And then to see it applied to ballet, you know, the skill and the way, you know, Sipe is under 5'11". I mean, they're a black dancer, a dark skinned black dancer who is captivating on stage. The way that they have height, that the physicality

0: physicality of their movement, the sheer presence of their body. It is breathtaking. You cannot take your eyes off of Sipe when he dances.
1: There's the presence, and then there's also the stardom, and they feel like they are kind of in conversation with one another. But Martha, when Sipe makes changes to his Instagram bio, it literally launches all these Reddit threads of anonymous people speculating, hey, what is the thing that's going on here? That's the level of stardom that he's at. What makes him such a compelling figure in the dance world?
2: Well, yeah, I mean, I think he's a charismatic guy who loves fashion, and I think he's partnered with Harry Rosen and the Soho Club. So he's really, you know, he really wants to take his persona beyond the world of ballet.
1: Yeah.
2: But also, he is the second Black principal dancer at the National Ballet of Canada in a history of 75 years.
1: Mm.
2: So, I mean, that's pretty remarkable, and that makes him, you know, really important. He is the principal dancer. I think when he joined, he was one of two Black dancers in the company. Now he is one of seven. There's an incredible dearth of Black dancers across the ballet world.
1: Yeah.
2: And that's not because companies are turning away Black dancers who come to audition. It's a much larger systemic problem about training and access to training and visibility. So he's really important for that. And also, as Cyrus mentioned, he's short. Under 5'11", I think he's more like under 5'7". He's quite petite, and that puts him at a disadvantage for partnering, because if you have a ballerina will gain 3 to 4 inches on point, so it means he can't really partner with anyone over 5'2".
1: Right.
2: So he doesn't look like how the ballet world imagines a leading male dancer. That's exciting too, because suddenly we're subverting these stereotypes, we're subverting these conventions and asking, you know, how necessary are they to ballet?
1: I think what I'm hearing is also like, how good do you have to be in order for you to be that height and still sort of traverse through all these ranks? I want to play you guys a clip. This is a clip from the CBC docuseries Swan Song. It's about the National Ballet's preparation for Swan Lake after the COVID lockdown was lifted. Sipe is a principal dancer at the company at this point. He talked about being hungry for roles in ballet that rarely go to Black dancers, and also the fact he's under 5'11", like him. Have a listen to this.
3: Being in the ballet world, I didn't grow up with icons. Like, I never saw myself in other people anyways. I don't look like them. The blueprint has pretty much always been like tall, white, head full of hair. There's no one else like me. There's never been anybody like me. So it's almost like it's a different kind of pressure. Not the pressure to mold into something, but it's the pressure to build something, to be the potential for a blueprint.
1: Listen to those words, the pressure to show potential for a new blueprint. Cyrus, talk to me about the pressure that goes along Sipe's career as a ballet dancer.
0: It's just, you know, hard to even imagine what it must have been like to have all eyes, literally the entire world, watching your trajectory from, you know, age 11, you know, forward.
1: Yeah.
0: This idea that Sipe has to be successful. You know, they have to make this story a good news story. So, you know, there was never an opportunity to just perhaps try out and perhaps fail. You know, that was, I think, not even in the realm. There's so much pressure for this to be a successful opportunity. The way that Sipe's story goes, you know, being brought to Canada, you know, having to sacrifice being away from his birth family, and having to live with his Canadian family, like so much pressure for all of the sacrifices to be worth it. And I think as Black dancers, I think that there is a pressure to represent more, to break the mold, to find new ways of articulating who our lead, you know, dancers are. And I think that that's a lot of pressure that not all white dancers are having to go through. They're getting to just perform their role. And I think that for Sipe, he's performing the role and having to be so much for so many people and having to reflect so much for so many people. And I think that, you know, that's, on the one hand, it's really exciting that he was one of two and that he was breaking the mold and that he was setting the stage for how the National Ballet was going to, you know, think about Black dancers and think about its legacy going forward. Mm-hmm. And on the other hand, he shouldn't have had to do that. On the other hand, wouldn't it have been wonderful if he could have come into any company, any dance Black dancer was able to come into a company and get to have an experience that is perhaps

0: perhaps more akin to what their peers get to experience without that same kind of pressure to do everything and be everything for everybody.
1: I do imagine that carrying that pressure around with you transforms how you show up on stage, but also off stage. Martha, you've interviewed Sipe before. What's he like off stage?
2: Really nice, really charismatic, clearly really passionate about ballet, you know, really wanting to talk about ways that it can feel contemporary and feel like it has a place in the 21st century. Yeah, really nice guy. When I spoke to him, he was new at the company, so a recent high school grad, very enmeshed in the ballet community from his school. Yeah, really lovely to talk to.
1: Do you think he can have a few words with Timothy Chalamet about the place for ballet in the contemporary world? Do you
2: I think he could
1: he could help?
2: I think he could outcool Timothy Chalamet. So I would like to see the two of them sit down.
1: Desperately would like to see that for sure. We should say, so Sipe's brother, M2 Tuzeli, is an accomplished choreographer and attended Sipe's final performance. On Instagram, his brother said tears were streaming down his face as he watched Mad Adam. M2 Tuzeli described his brother as, quote, the strongest dreamer. Cyrus, what goes through your mind when you see that video and hear that?
0: I think that, you know, it's so beautiful that his brother describes him that way, and I think that you can see this massive dream. I mean, who, what other than a wild, precocious dreamer would go thousands of kilometers away, to, you know, get involved in a dance form that has never seen the likes of you before? He talks so much about not seeing himself reflected before on stage and in dance, and he is now representing that for an entire community and future generation of artists. You know, you'd have to be a wild dreamer to say, yeah, sure, I'm going to go all the way over to Canada, and I'm going to go on these stages that have never seen a dancer like me before. And now, of course, going into choreography and now making this big leap, there's a wildness and a belief that anything is possible that seems to be part of what we're seeing in Sipe's story. He makes us want to dream bigger too.
1: I was going to say, like, the same smile that you had on your face as you're describing Sipe on stage, you, Cyrus, now you're having that smile on your face as you describe the possibilities that someone like Sipe sort of seems to be able to give us. Is that what's happening there?
0: Absolutely. I mean, we all need possibility models. We need to be able to see, you know, so many of us have dreams that we maybe put up on a shelf. And Sipe is reminding us, you know, go for it. Anything is possible. He reached for a dream that was perhaps unimaginable for a young person, you know, doing social and street dance in South Africa. And now, you know, he's got the world's attention on stages globally, and it's an incredible story.
1: Martha, the reason we are talking today is because there's a pretty remarkable news story, right? Like Sipe's entire ballet career has been here in Canada. This August, he's moving abroad. He's going to go to the Dutch National Ballet as a soloist. He's in his late 20s now, so he's kind of at the prime of his dancing years. How do you feel about this career move?
2: You know, I don't think it's surprising at all that he's moving at this point. If you imagine hitting the apex of a company at 22, 5 years later, 6 years later, what are you going to do? You know, you get restless. Dancers' careers are so short. Most men, principal dancers, will retire in their late 30s if they're lucky without injury. So, yeah, he has a limited amount of time to work with new choreographers and have new experiences. I don't think that's surprising. What I do think is interesting is that he's going to a very classical company. The Dutch National Ballet has a repertoire that is, you know, a mix of classical and contemporary, but it's very much a ballet company. Which really shows that Sipe is dedicated to the art form. You know, he could have chosen some place like the Staatsballet in Berlin, which is more contemporary leaning. He could have even gone to the Netherlands Dance Theater, which does a lot of Crystal Pite, Paul Lightfoot and Sol Leon, you know, things that he's done before and with the National and really excelled at. He's such a contemporary mover. But clearly, I mean, he's very talented with the classical canon as well. Yeah, it's fascinating that he wants to pursue that. You know, he wants to keep
1: With the
2: dancing the
1: classical.
2: princes. He wants to keep doing this the ballet vocabulary, and that's exciting. That's great.
1: Cyrus, when you think about this, like, what do you feel Sipe's legacy is here, and how do you sort of hope the National Ballet moves forward from this moment?
0: I think Sipe has given us a different idea, a different understanding of who can be a leading role. I think that, you know, we've seen other dance companies, the Dance Troupe of Harlem comes to mind, where we've seen, you know, tall, mismatched couples, you know, including women doing lifts and power lifts. And I think that, you know, for the National Ballet of Canada, this was an opportunity to see a different kind of leading role. I think that Sipe offers that for us.

0: And I hope that for the National Ballet of Canada, they really think critically about the makeup of their company, not only thinking about, of course, having dancers who are various heights and who are from different places around the world, but also to have that representation of Black dancers, to have that representation of Black male dancers in the company, able to offer a different story about perhaps who the lead is in the Nutcracker or other roles like that.
1: What I love about this conversation is that it's just you guys have both brought gigantic smiles on your faces talking about CPA, and I really appreciate the time and the energy that you brought to this. Thank you so much for doing this.
2: Thank you.
0: It's a pleasure.
1: Martha Chabas is a ballet critic who contributes to the Globe and Mail as the author of My Face in the Light. Cyrus Marcus Ware is a visual artist, activist, and assistant professor at McMaster University. I'm Alameen Abdul Mahmoud, and this is Commotion. Okay, listen, I've been seeing this new public art piece in Toronto all over my feed. Honestly, it seems like maybe people all over the world have fallen in love with this thing. It's a small floating convenience store on the city's waterfront. Some fans have even swam up to it or paddled up to it, but it's not the only public art in the news lately, because you've also seen Scottish World Cup fans are having a grand old time with orange traffic cones around Boston. It's an odd do-it tradition that started in Glasgow. We're seeing a lot of joy in people engaging with public art in some unexpected ways. Charlene K. Lau is here. Hello. How are you?
3: Good. How are you?
1: Nice to see you. You're an art critic. You're a public art curator. You went to see the floating convenience store, which I should say that piece is officially called, its government name, we should say, is called Global Convenience. What did you think?
3: I loved it. I love seeing public art in person because it's so different from experiencing on a tiny little glowing rectangle.
1: Yeah.
3: And I got to spend time just also feel the water.
1: Yeah.
3: Just the how out of the ordinary it is to see something that's just you know what to expect, except you don't.
1: Yeah, because you don't know how you're going to feel when you actually
3: exactly.
1: See it.
3: Yeah. And then you get to like focus on and take some photos and see also the joy that it brings is also the folks that it brings around.
1: Yeah, of course.
3: To look at it too, to see people enjoying art outside is really a treat for me.
1: So it's a from far away anyway, it's a pretty realistic looking convenience store. But also the thing that you're talking about, this joy, like I've seen so many photos of it all over my feed. I'm experiencing it only through the glowing rectangle in my hands. Right? But also what I'm experiencing is the joy that it's giving other people. It seems like what is the thing that's made people so enchanted with a floating convenience store that isn't really a convenience store? It is actually just a piece of public art.
3: I think it's that they can identify with it. Hmm. So I always think about when I work with projects and artists that there's got to be that one thing to bring people in. And so something is like, oh, I know what this is. This is on my corner. And yeah. I go in there all the time to buy milk. But it's in a weird place.
1: It's in the water.
3: It's in the water.
1: Yeah.
3: And at night it has lights on, but I can't get to it. And so it's just the unexpected of it.
1: But like what I like about it is that like there is the unexpected nature of the thing, but also there's the desire to get close to it. The idea that people are swimming or paddling up to this thing because they're like, oh, how do I get close to something that feels familiar and yet is kind of like in and out of place thing? What do you make of the fact that people just want to touch the public art, want to be a part of the thing?
3: I mean, I think we're humans. We're like tactile beings.
1: Yeah.
3: And everything that we see, we want to experience in multiple ways. And you see that all the time in museums where it's like, don't touch, don't get too close. And now here is something that is our scale.
1: Yeah.
3: We know what it is and it is out of reach. And the funny thing about public art is it's supposed to be accessible. And it's by that we mean it's free. It's maybe it's outside.
1: Yeah.
3: But in this sense, you literally cannot reach it either in a boat nor by your hand.
1: Because you're like, this is a symbol that is very familiar to me. It's a local convenience store. And yet, because it's out of place, how do I get close to the thing that is familiar to me?
3: Yes.
1: And that is the public art thing. It's making you think about your relationship to all those spaces.
3: It is.
1: Yeah.
3: For sure.
1: We mentioned earlier, just speaking of tactile experiences, I mentioned earlier that these Scottish fans of the World Cup, they're putting the orange traffic cones on top of statues, basically making them look like little party hats, right? Party hats for the statues.
3: Yeah.
1: In Boston, it's also happening in Miami. Different reactions. In Boston, the mayor is like, this is great. How do I be a part of this? In Miami, they're not having any of it. You know, like we're getting some crackdowns on top of on those party hats. What did you think when you heard that was happening?
3: It's a very interesting experience for different cities in terms of how they approach things when the public actually interacts.
1: Yeah.
3: Are they open to it or does it have to

0: does the city have to remain the city? And unless it's official, those things can't happen. And I think it's always lovely that there is an openness and a flexibility to have people interact in public space, because it's public space is supposed to be for everybody.
1: Yeah.
0: So technically, you know, even something like graffiti, I'm sure the city doesn't want to hear me say this, but graffiti is what I consider to be one of the first forms of public art.
1: Yeah. But I mean, like, what about like the act itself? Like the idea of like, okay, you're taking a cone and you're saying, I see the statue of someone who's very important. And then I'm going to just put a little cone on top of this thing to distort it, right? To sort of just change your relationship with it. What is the art that is happening in that? Like, what is your read of that?
0: It is also about bringing levity to these very serious sculptures and statues, because it's this history that we're meant to commemorate. But at the same time, many of us don't know that history. We're not a part of that history. Our families, you know, are not necessarily from this place.
1: Yeah.
0: Mine isn't. So how can they make, how can you relate to it? And it's just funny. Yeah, doing something just for the fun of it is worth it.
1: And what I like about it is that, like, it's a Scottish thing, right? So, like, Scottish fans have descended upon Boston because of the World Cup. But this is a thing that originated in Glasgow, right? And so, like, they're bringing over saying, like, this, we do this there, and now we're bringing it here as a form of sharing a form of public art. But, you know, your answer about the idea of, like, Miami and Boston having such different reactions, it immediately made me think about Toronto. And specifically made me think about how a couple of months ago, there was that Drake ice sculpture that took over the downtown Toronto, basically as a teaser for the new album. And then things got a little bit crazy, right? Because, like, Drake said, you know what? I've hidden a hint inside of this ice sculpture. It's a hint about when the new record is actually going to drop. People started climbing it. People started using pickaxes, torches to melt the thing. The city did eventually call the fire department and say, you know what? We got to hose this thing down and melt it. I'm curious what you thought about, like, the life cycle of that piece of public art.
0: I was definitely sad to see it not last very long. I was so excited. I visited the morning after they had produced it, installed it, I guess.
1: Yeah.
0: And I saw, okay, well, like, there are some barricades, so we can't get close. That makes sense for safety. And I certainly didn't expect them to hose it down on Earth Day, and I went to a comedy show later that week.
1: Yeah.
0: And somebody yelled from the audience, this is what they did on Earth Day.
1: Yeah.
0: So it was so sad. And I wished to see it melt, just because I'm committed to an idea as a curator.
1: You wanted it to melt, have its natural melt, take its time.
0: Exactly.
1: Yeah.
0: Like, let's stick to the idea. But that involves lots of things like security, which we can't necessarily... Yeah, we can't make that happen all the time, which is sad.
1: Well, I guess the thing that I'm always stuck on with public art is that there's always this conception that there's the right way to interact with it. We're like, what, it isn't. It's just meant to change your relationship to the public space, right? And so when cities react like that, do you get the sense that they're trying to impose a philosophy on what public art should be?
0: I think so, sometimes. And I don't know if it's intentional. It just is sometimes a knee-jerk reaction, where I was a curator for Nuit Blanche last year.
1: Yes.
0: And so I was very aware of all the things. We want to keep people safe. That is
1: Nuit Blanche is an online
0: festival,
1: which you say that people walk around and interact with, like, hundreds of pieces of public art. Yeah.
0: Exactly. Yeah. And it's, we want to keep people safe. We want people to be excited, though, and have fun. Yeah. So it really is that balance. How do we do that? And it's really difficult. So I understand. But at the same time, my artist heart and my curator heart and my critic heart are just like, oh, a little bit.
1: Public art do the thing.
0: Yeah, exactly.
1: Yeah. I guess one thing we should also mention is that most public art isn't actually publicly funded. That feels like an important thing to mention, which people might be surprised at. Maybe they don't know that. Can you talk a little bit about how that influences the kind of public art that we end up seeing?
0: Yeah, for sure. There is this public policy, urban policy called 1% for public art. And so for new condo builds, 1% of the budget must be dedicated to public art. So usually that means what I call put a public art on it, or a sculpture. Usually a sculpture in front of a building.
1: You're referencing the put a bird on it sketch from Portlandia.
0: Yes, exactly.
1: Yeah.
0: And so that is what we're used to seeing because it's outside. Because when we see something outside, we immediately think it must be public. But often it is not. A lot of these things are on private land.
1: Yeah.
0: And you're not allowed to enter them. Like, there's this beautiful granite couch that some of my art profs created many years ago just in Yorkville.
1: Yeah.
0: And you can actually not, you're not supposed to go up into the private drive to see it.
1: Oh.
0: But so you can see it from the street.
1: So it's not as public as you might maybe believe it
0: to be.
1: When you look at all these different public art stories that

0: been talking about and the joy that that floating convenience store is bringing, you know, as someone who loves public art, like what does that bring into mind for you right now?
1: For me, it's just a moment in which to, I think, just spend time with something that's not on a screen. That's the most, that's the first thing that comes to mind.
0: Yeah.
1: The importance of gathering with other people to enjoy something. And sometimes it doesn't need to be something like, well, we have a World Cup, so it's very hard not to be distracted by that walking down any street.
0: Yeah.
1: But it's a moment to just take some time.
0: Yeah.
1: And think about something and let it kind of wash over you in a way too.
0: Yeah.
1: And then think about it later that day. But making that sort of almost like a pilgrimage.
0: Yeah.
1: Is also like really important to just make
0: time for that. I was going to say invitation. I think pilgrimage is a much better word. Yeah.
1: Yes.
0: Because I think like when I think about public art, like more than anything else, you know, people always go like, I don't understand. I'm like, yeah, but did you gather around with a bunch of other people and think about it for 35 seconds? It's kind of nice.
1: Yes.
0: Right?
1: 35 seconds, that's all we ask.
0: Not so bad at all.
1: No.
0: Charlene, I really appreciate your time. Thank you so much for coming in. Really appreciate it.
1: Thank you.
0: Yes, of course. Charlene K. Lau is an art historian and critic and the public art curator at the Evergreen Brickworks in Toronto. That is it for the show today. My name is Alamine Abdul-Mahmoud. We'll be back tomorrow. And tomorrow, by the way, 50th anniversary of the CN Tower. We're going to be having a big conversation with that. In the meantime, I hope you have a great day. We're going to talk to you soon.
2: It's 11:30. I'm Trevor Pritchard with the latest from the CBC Ottawa newsroom. OPP have charged a third person in the death of a man last May in Clarence Rockland. The body of 63-year-old Robert Prevost was found that spring in the Ottawa River. 38-year-old Yvonne Vienno has now been charged with first-degree murder, conspiracy to commit murder, and indignity to a body. An Ottawa police constable is facing discipline for allegedly sexually harassing a colleague while on training earlier this year. Constable Andre Hart allegedly made several inappropriate and sexualized comments during use of force training. The force says Hart remains on active duty with the mental health unit. And the bill is adding up for the United Counties of Prescott Russell after a big fire last November. Nearly five dozen people were displaced when flames tore through a subsidized housing complex in Hawkesbury. A new report says the municipality has spent more than $1 million on remediation efforts, with about half covered by insurance. Mornings at noon here on CBC Radio 1. And here's the weather forecast for Ottawa. Cloudy today with a 60% chance of showers late this afternoon, plus a risk of a thunderstorm. The high is 24, humid X 27, UV index 5 or moderate. Tonight, cloudy with a chance of showers, again, a risk of a thunderstorm and a low of 15. Cloudy tomorrow with a chance of showers, plus a risk of a thunderstorm in both the morning and afternoon. High of 22, humid X 27. And then cloudy periods on Friday night. The low is 15. That's the weather for Ottawa.

Well, it's near the end of June. And if you're a loyal listener, you know that means this is the episode where we turn the show over to you. As we do every year at this time, we put out the call for questions, and you responded with some very insightful and fun ones. And we've tried to squeeze as many as possible into this episode. Today, we'll talk about why gas prices are always advertised with decimal points. We'll listen to some commercials starring kids and play Where Are They Now? And we'll talk about a famous luxury brand that is actually owned by a charity. And that luxury brand will surprise you.

let's go to our first question of the day. On Facebook, Nelson Nelson asks, why is gas sold at gas stations priced with a decimal point, like $1.88 and

0: 9/10 of a cent per liter? Well, that's a very good and interesting question, Nelson. It has been that way since the 1930s, by the way, and we all just accept it now. And that 9/10 of a cent pricing continues, even though Canada has phased out the penny. The explosion of car sales in the 1920s also triggered an immense demand for gasoline, which led to the rapid growth of gas stations in both Canada and the U.S. Throughout the 1920s, gas prices averaged between 20 and 30 cents per gallon. During that period, the government implemented a 1/10 of a cent per gallon gas tax, using that revenue for road construction and infrastructure improvements. Not long after, that gas tax increased to a penny a gallon. But then, the Depression hit. Suddenly, the demand for gas plummeted, and gas stations found themselves competing intensely for customers. As the crippling decade unfolded, gas prices fell to 10 cents per gallon. At that price, it was difficult for gas retailers to add the 1 cent gas tax, as it was a massive 10% increase, a budget buster for families struggling to put food on the table. So to make that penny gas tax feel less of a hit on the pocketbook, gas retailers employed some age-old marketing psychology. Walk into any store and you see prices that end in 99 cents. You'll find items priced for $5.99 or products priced at $89.99 and so forth. That is called left-digit pricing, which exploits a left-digit bias, meaning most people process numbers left to right. When we do that, something that costs $89.99 feels mentally closer to $80 than $90. By the 1950s, gas prices were high enough to easily hide the gas tax, but gas retailers kept the fractional pricing because the left-digit pricing strategy meant millions in additional profits. So $1.88.9 feels more like $1.80 than $1.90. When Canada adopted the metric system in the 1970s, gas retailers kept the fractional pricing when gallons switched to liters. And by the way, there is no law in Canada requiring fractional gas prices. It is strictly a marketing and revenue strategy today. Our next Facebook question comes from Phyllis Waite Franklin. She asks, "Kids in advertising, where are they now?" Well, there's a golden rule in advertising. You can't lose if you've got kids or animals in your commercial. Yes, cute, adorable kids make for powerful advertising. One of the very first print ads I ever wrote was for Eastern Airlines. The ad was promoting a special airfare package to visit Disney World in Florida. We cast the cutest little girl to be in the ad, wearing Mickey Mouse ears. The headline said, "Use an 8-year-old excuse to go to Disney World." The ad won a big award that year. The reason that ad won, I'm convinced, was that the 8-year-old girl in the ad was just so adorable. I don't know where she is now, but there have been many other memorable commercials with kid actors. A few seasons ago, we did a behind-the-scenes story on the McCain TV commercial that showed a little kid with glasses putting ketchup on his French fries while reading a comic book. You probably remember that McCain commercial. Everybody seems to, which is remarkable considering there are no words for 21 full seconds as the kid eats his fries. Then, an announcer says,
1: "Super fries from McCain for the strong, silent type."
0: That kid would be in his 40s now, with a mortgage. Here's something you may not remember. He did make another commercial for McCain 20 years later. In this ad, he says his name is Jay, and it begins with footage from the original commercial.
2: "That's me, Jay, over 20 years ago, enjoying my McCain Super Fries. Still do today. Didn't say much back then. And look at all these different varieties of McCain Premium Super Fries. Spicy, extra crispy. Great tasting potato, with all the flavor and crispiness we love. It's also good to know that they're all made with 100% non-hydrogenated

0: of a new cereal called Life, so they get their 3-year-old brother Mikey to try it.
1: Look at this stuff. Some cereal. It's supposed to be good for you. I'm not going to try it.
2: Let's get Mikey.
1: Yeah. He won't eat it. He hates everything.
2: He likes it. Hey, Mikey.
3: Regular, cinnamon, and Raisin Life. Nutritious, delicious.
0: That commercial ran for 13 years. So rare in the world of advertising for a commercial to run for that long. But it was so popular, Life Cereal stuck with it. It has been named one of the top 10 best commercials of all time. Mikey's actual name was John Gilchrist, and those really were his brothers in that original 1971 commercial. And like Jay did for McCain Super Fries, a grown-up Mikey did a follow-up commercial for Life Cereal 15 years later.
4: Be nice.
2: Mom's gone.
5: So, Uncle Mikey, our favorite babysitter. Got any plans for making it through the morning?
6: Breakfast.
5: Life Cereal? We won't like it.
2: We don't like anything.
6: I used to be the same way.
3: Life Cereal. One taste of that lightly sweet toasted oat goodness and you'll say...
2: I like it.
6: I told you.
0: Gilchrist went on to make over 250 commercials in his career, although none as popular as the first one he starred in. And today, according to LinkedIn, John is the director of media sales for Madison Square Garden. He's married and has 3 kids of his own and says there is always a box of Life cereal in the house. See if you can identify the 13-year-old kid in this Bubble Yum commercial.
7: This is a chunk of super soft Bubble Yum bubblegum. This is a loud thumping, tune pumping boombox. Both are known for blast.
0: He would eventually win an Academy Award in 2016 for a movie titled The Revenant. His name? Leonardo DiCaprio. Then there's this 13-year-old kid who starred in a commercial for a video game called Pitfall.
8: Just last night, I was lost in the jungle with Pitfall Harry, surrounded by giant scorpions and man-eating crocodiles.
0: His name is Jack Black. It was his very first acting gig. Then there's this teenager in a McDonald's commercial.
9: We've brought McDonald's value home. Hey, what's this? It's in your mailbox. Great savings on McDonald's favorites you love. 6 great buy one, get one free coupons. Over $10 in savings.
0: That's Nev Campbell in one of her first acting jobs. And I worked on a commercial starring Nev for crunchy chocolate bars before she was famous. Commercials have given a lot of good actors their start in the business. At Eli is Great asks a question that really made me stop and think. Have any of your opinions on advertising changed since starting this show? Since starting the show 21 years ago, we have received a mountain of emails from listeners. And this may sound odd, but I have fully come to appreciate how much people hate bad advertising. I always knew there was bad advertising, of course, but I've come to realize how damaging bad ads are to, first, the advertiser, and second, to the industry. So many people write us saying they will never buy the product that is advertised in bad commercials. They don't just hate the ad, they now hate the advertiser. Honestly, before doing this show, I thought people just ignored bad advertising. But I never truly understood how deep that hatred goes. I've always believed there is no excuse for bad advertising, and I can tell you firsthand, the advertising is only as good as the client. Put another way, clients have the final word. And if they're approving bad work, or if they're not demanding great creativity from their advertising agencies, they are to blame. The ironic thing is that clients feel bold work is too risky, when the real truth is that boring, mundane advertising is the biggest risk of all. It's not just annoying, it actually creates anti-customers, and it reflects on the entire industry. There is some incredible advertising out there, which I talk about on this show every week. It's just in the minority. We have a question here from Jeff Devine, our very own chief sound engineer.
10: Hey, Terry. The countdown announcer at the end of our episodes.
11: Terry's top slogans of all time.
10: I recognize that voice. I just can't put my finger on it.
0: Well, Jeff Devine, meet Tony Daniels. I gave Tony

0: one of his first acting jobs many years ago. Tony is a top voiceover actor and has performed in countless animation shows, including X-Men and The Avengers. He is also an incredible impressionist and has filled in movie dialogue for everyone from Sean Penn and Alec Baldwin to Hugh Jackman and Jackie Chan. Tony was also the longtime voice of Tony the Tiger.
1: They're great!
0: When we come back, a famous slogan fuels a 20-year advertising campaign.
2: If you're enjoying this episode, you might also like Take a Licking and Keeps on Ticking, advertising torture tests from our 2020 season. 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
0: Here's an interesting question from Robert Pavlasic. My father and two uncles worked at DeFasco. For decades, and until the company was bought out, its radio campaign ads always ended with the slogan, "Our product is steel, our strength is people." What was the origin of that slogan, and what was the ad agency that put it forward? Well, for those of you who didn't live or grow up in Ontario, DeFasco is a big steel manufacturer based in Hamilton. It was founded in 1912 as the Dominion Foundries and Steel Company. Soon, the company gained the acronym nickname DoFasco, and the name stuck. DeFasco ran a corporate advertising campaign for years, and the slogan became famous. It was developed by a Hamilton-based advertising agency called R.T. Kelly. My friend Mike Jaycock was there at the birth of the slogan. Mike tells me his advertising agency was tasked with doing a research study in 1969 to find out what the awareness and attitudes were towards its client, DeFasco. They surveyed employees, business leaders, government staff, and politicians. From that research, the ad agency was to develop a corporate communication strategy to lift the awareness of DeFasco. One day in the boardroom, a number of potential slogan ideas were presented. None really hit the mark. Then a quiet-spoken ad writer named Dave Adney offered up another option. Our product is steel, our strength is people. There was dead silence in the room, and then everybody jumped up and said, that's it. Adney had managed to squeeze down everything about the company and the people into one powerful idea. An advertising campaign was developed around the new slogan. In each commercial, a DeFasco employee would talk about the pride they took in their job and what DeFasco was striving for. The campaign ran for 20 years, and Mike Jaycock's ad agency produced close to 1,100 different commercials. That campaign had a big impact. By featuring the passionate people who worked at DeFasco, awareness of the company reached record levels. Employees said that when they told people they worked for DeFasco, they would be greeted with, oh, you're the Our Product is Steel, Our Strength is People, people. Mike says the slogan was true to the company in every way, as DeFasco treated its employees well and was one of the first big corporations to institute profit sharing. Marketing Magazine calls Our Product is Steel, Our Strength is People one of the top 100 Canadian marketing campaigns of all time, saying it was one of the most clearly defined corporate images in the country. So, there you go, Robert. Jennifer H. Badger has a question about our podcasts. She says, I love your show and listen to it faithfully. I am living abroad now, and I am always surprised when I am listening to an Under the Influence podcast, and the commercial is in a language of the country I am in and about a local product, be it French, Dutch, or German, for example. How are the advertisements managed to enable this? I've been waiting to ask this question for a few months. Well, I have an answer for you, Jennifer. Not too long ago, a new technology was introduced to podcast advertising. It's called dynamic insertion,

0: 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Every podcast has allotted spaces for ads. 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The amazing thing about dynamic insertion is that ads can be placed into podcasts and taken out, and it's all done via software. In other words, when an ad has run its course, it is automatically taken out, and a new ad is automatically put in. And these new ads are also dynamically inserted into all of our archived podcasts. So even if you're listening to a show from 2013, you'll hear a current ad inside it. And here's another technical advantage. Dynamic insertion allows for geofencing, so we can control where an ad is heard. It could be a New Brunswick-only ad, or it could be a national ad. And when the podcast is heard internationally, commercials are inserted in that country's language. And again, it all happens automatically with dynamic insertion software. It's completely changed the podcast advertising world. Because previous to this innovation, any commercials placed into a podcast stayed there, unless the creator wanted to personally edit them in and out by hand, which is a huge undertaking, especially if you have hundreds of episodes, as Under the Influence does. Comprendez-vous, Jennifer? Wunderbar. Kevin Radcliffe has a question about deceptive advertising. He wants to know if networks or media companies are liable for misleading ads. So if a misleading ad runs on CBC TV, for example, is CBC liable? Generally speaking, Kevin, the answer is no. Liability for misleading ads rests with the originating advertiser or marketer, first and foremost. That said, if a network or media company actively participates in creating the deceptive ad, then they would be liable. If online media companies are notified that a deceptive ad is running on their platform and they refuse to take it down, they could be liable. Broadcasters and digital publishers adhere to industry-mandated codes of conduct as administered by Ad Standards Canada. If an ad violates these standards, media companies can be required by the regulatory body to pull the ad or insist on modifications to the ad. And in many cases, deceptive advertisers are also heavily fined. Megan Danbrook asks a fun question. What's your favorite Beatles song? Well, I could list about 300, Megan, but I would have to say it's...
1: Here comes the sun. Here comes the sun. I say it's all right.
0: Followed closely by Norwegian Wood. Thanks for asking. Max Hurst asks this question. Are there any huge brands that are fully owned by charities? The answer to this one might surprise you. Rolex. It's one of the most prestigious watch brands in the world. The Rolex company produces over 1 million watches per year, and it's estimated Rolex earns between 12 and 15 billion US dollars annually. Why is that only an estimation? Because Rolex is privately held and is not required to publish its financials. And believe it or not, Rolex is 100% controlled by a charitable trust. The Rolex company, in many ways, is structured like any successful commercial corporation. It produces, sells, and markets watches. It has operating costs. It also has estimated profit margins of between 20 and 30%. Which translates to around $3 billion per year. Back in 1905, Hans Wilsdorf founded the Rolex company. He called it Rolex because he wanted a word that could be pronounced in any language, and he wanted the word to be an onomatopoeia. In other words, he wanted the name to sound like a watch being wound.

0: Gandhi's wife passed away in 1945, and because he had no direct descendants, he established the Hans Wilsdorf Foundation to preserve the company and its mission. When he died in 1960, Wilsdorf bequeathed all of his shares to his non-profit foundation. This foundation doesn't answer to shareholders or public markets. In other words, Rolex SA is a for-profit commercial manufacturer, but its sole shareholder is a non-profit foundation. Running Rolex requires substantial operating costs. Thousands of watchmakers, engineers, and support staff keep the operation functioning. The company maintains 4 major manufacturing facilities in Switzerland and is currently building another billion-dollar plant there. Rolex runs expensive advertising campaigns around the world. It also sponsors high-end sporting events like the Masters Golf Tournament and is the official timekeeper at Wimbledon. But all of Rolex's profits flow into the Hans Wilsdorf Foundation. No one outside of Rolex knows how much or to which causes it donates to, but the foundation's philanthropic activity is visible through its partnerships and award programs. The Rolex Awards for Enterprise, for example, fund projects in environmental research, medicine, and humanitarian innovation. Past recipients have worked on malaria treatments, accessible healthcare in underserved regions, and neurotechnology, which helps paralyzed patients regain movement. The foundation's primary focus is individualized support. It provides financial assistance to numerous people, often referred by social services. It awards many scholarships to students. Through ad hoc foundations, it is also active in debt relief and the integration of young people into the workforce. The foundation receives nearly 4,000 applications for funding a year. To process them, a small team of barely 10 people handles the paperwork. Applications are reviewed quickly and without excessive bureaucracy. Rolex is clear on principles without setting overly strict lines. In addition to social works, mutual aid associations, cultural organizations, and medicine, Rolex provides numerous forms of assistance in other areas, such as student housing, cinemas, and churches. It purchases instruments for the Swiss Orchestra, and it gives support for asylums and nurseries. This support takes the form of one-off grants as well as long-term assistance. And remarkably, this monetary aid is granted without any conditions attached. So, the next time you see a Rolex on a wealthy person's wrist, remember the money that was paid for that watch is actually going to good causes. Surprising and amazing. Thank you for all those great questions today. Who knew gas station decimal prices were a holdover from the 1930s? And who knew Rolex is one big charity? The world is full of interesting surprises. And above all, thank you for listening. We really appreciate our audience. I want to take this opportunity to thank all the amazing people who work their hearts out on this show every week. You'll hear their names in a moment. Couldn't do it without them. And check out our sister show titled We Regret to Inform You, which will be airing on CBC this summer, and it's on your favorite podcast app. I'm Terry O'Reilly. This episode was recorded in the Terrestream Mobile Recording Studio. Producer, Debbie O'Reilly. Chief Sound Engineer, Jeff Devine. Researchers, Patrick James Aslan, Allison Pinches, Shea Grinden, and Angus Mary. Social media team, Sydney O'Reilly and Callie O'Reilly. Under the Influence theme by Casey Pick, Jeremiah Pick, and James Ayton. 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
1: Terry's top slogans of all time. 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
1: Good afternoon. It's 12 o'clock, partly cloudy and 22 degrees in Ottawa. I'm Trevor Pritchard with the latest from the CBC Ottawa newsroom. The size of Canada's federal public service continues to shrink. About 12,000 positions were cut in the last fiscal year. Now an update from the Treasury Board Secretariat says as of late March, the size of the federal workforce sat at about 345,000 people. That's down from its peak in 2024. Alex Silas is with the Public Service Alliance of Canada.
2: I think folks in the workers in the federal public service have felt disrespected and undervalued for years and years now. That's not new, unfortunately, but it's forcing workers to band together, to show their solidarity, and to say no, to say that we are going to fight back with everything we can against these cuts and against this lack of respect towards the work that we do in service to Canadians.
1: The cuts are part of the federal government's broad plan to decrease the size of the public service. Their goal is to have about 330,000 employees by the end of the 2029 fiscal year. An Ottawa police officer is facing discipline for allegedly sexually harassing a colleague earlier this year. CBC Justice reporter Christy Neese has the details.
3: Ottawa Police Constable Andre Hart is accused of engaging in workplace sexual harassment under the Community Safety and Policing Act. A police document says Hart made several inappropriate and sexualized comments toward a colleague. It happened during use of force training in February. The Ottawa Police Professional Standards Unit investigated, and during his interview, Hart, quote, acknowledged making at least one inappropriate comment and expressed remorse. Hart's been a police officer in Ottawa for 7 years and was previously with the Toronto Police Service for 13 years. Ottawa police say Hart remains on active duty with the mental health unit. A hearing before the Ontario Police Arbitration and Adjudication Commission has not yet been scheduled. Hart's union, the Ottawa Police Association, did not respond to requests for comment. Christine East, CBC News, Ottawa.
1: Ontario Provincial Police say a third person has been arrested for first-degree murder in connection with a homicide investigation in Clarence Rockland. 63-year-old Robert Prevost was found dead in the Ottawa River in May 2025 after being reported missing 2 months earlier. Earlier this month, police arrested and charged a 51-year-old from Quebec and a 37-year-old from Ottawa with first-degree murder, conspiracy to commit murder, and indignity to a body. Now, OPP say 38-year-old Yvonne Vienno from Ottawa is charged with the same three crimes. Vienno is scheduled to appear in court in Lorignal later today. The United Counties of Prescott-Russell have the latest updates on costs incurred after a big fire last November. 58 people were displaced when flames ravaged a subsidized housing complex in Hawkesbury. Council heard this week that the cumulative expenses from the fire are over $1 million, but roughly half was covered by insurance and financial assistance programs. Stanley Smith was living at the apartment building at the time of the fire. He says residents still don't know where that money is going.
4: They don't tell us anything of, you know, money spent or anything like that. Obviously, technically they don't have to, but, you know, they keep saying, oh, we got no money. Well, when you start pounding out money like that, obviously they're, you know, running out of this year's budget.
1: Smith says he's found a new place to live, but his rent has nearly doubled. In total, the cost after the fire for financial assistance and the removal of tenants' belongings came to nearly $300,000. And the heating and cooling facility that brings comfort to dozens of downtown federal buildings in Ottawa has reopened with major upgrades. A pair of new gleaming mirrored chimneys behind the Supreme Court is the only obvious sign that the plant is back in action. As the CBC's Stu Mills tells us, the real change

0: Hatches are underground.
1: Instead of separate boilers for the House of Commons, the Supreme Court, and 50 other buildings in the parliamentary precinct, one centralized plant behind the Supreme Court supplies all the heating and cooling. This week, international delegates to a major district energy conference underway in Ottawa are eagerly signing up for tours. 14 kilometers of pipes run underground between the new Cliff Plant, Tunney's Pasture, and Gatineau. Stéphane Derry is with Public Services and Procurement. He says they can move clean, green, electrically produced heat from Quebec to the Ontario side.
2: So it really drives a lot of efficiencies in terms of how energy is delivered to buildings.
1: In 2009, a worker at the Cliff Plant died when a steam boiler exploded. This new plant uses low-temperature water, which is not only safer, but greener and expandable in the future.
3: So that's the beauty of district energy system. So we see that as a future for Ottawa.
1: Project director Thomas Smetnisova shows off an empty underground room the size of a hockey arena. It's a cavernous space that might sit empty for a decade, awaiting inevitable expansion.
3: You have to think ahead of the time, you know. This is a spot on a parliamentary precinct that you don't want to disrupt too often.
1: Stu Mills, CBC News, Ottawa.
0: And that's your CBC News this hour. 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Taking a look at the weather today in Ottawa, expect some cloudy skies with a chance of showers late this afternoon. Also, a risk of a thunderstorm today. The high is 24, humidex 27, UV index 5 or moderate. Tonight, cloudy skies with a chance of showers. Again, a risk of a thunderstorm and a low of 15. Cloudy tomorrow with a chance of showers throughout the day. Again, a risk of a thunderstorm and a high of 22, humidex 27. And then cloudy periods on Friday night. The overnight low is 15.

0: Good afternoon. I'm Amanda Pfeffer. This is the province's open line show, Ontario Today. In this hour, the stand against AI adoption.
1: Resistance is futile.
0: Is it? Efforts big and small seem to be trying to do just that. What does resistance to AI look like? 1-888-817-8995.
2: The rise of artificial intelligence is the next industrial revolution.
0: Number of university convocations in the United States, speeches talking up the AI transition were not well received.
3: The question is not whether AI will shape the world. It will. The question is whether you will help shape artificial intelligence, including, let me add, and if you'd let me make this point, please.
4: If you are worried that AI is going to replace you, then there's a good chance that it will. But obviously, you know, there will be people being replaced, and that's a horrible thing.
5: Even if the candidate is extremely qualified, extremely well-versed, and would be able to excel, if the AI just doesn't like what they see, then it just completely ignores them, and they're null and void.
0: Gen Z new grads are not the only people feeling AI anxiety in Canada. In the release document of the new federal AI strategy called AI for All, the section that talks about Canada's low adoption rate notes, quote, half of Canadians regard AI as a threat to humanity.
6: In Hamilton, the city has just denied a data center proposal after hundreds protested at a planning tribunal.
0: Protests across Canada against the expansion of AI data centers have been the loudest, but resistance is also taking place in the art world. In Hollywood, it includes a growing number of professors moving back to pen and paper for exams, and it includes workers pushing back in their own workplace. What about you? Is this a futile movement of technophobes, or are the resistors the heroes? We'll hear about the polling and what it says later this hour, and we want to hear from you. Today, what does the resistance to AI look like? 1-888-817-8995. And again, we're reaching out to you. We're thinking, for instance, about parents like the parents in BC who started a group to push back against AI adoption in the elementary schools there. We'll hear a little bit more about that. I'm thinking about a pushback. An art event here in the city of Ottawa was canceled because of pushback by artists who didn't want to or were

0: felt very much threatened by an event aimed at AI adoption in that sphere. We're thinking about professors in university and people in their workplace, sort of concerned, not just concerned about AI adoption, but how it's being adopted and doing sort of acts of resistance. What does it look like? Our number is 1-888-817-8995. Our guest this hour is Alex Hanna. She is the author of the book, AI Con, How to Fight Big Tech's Hype and Create the Future We Want. She's the director of research at the Distributed AI Research Institute. The institute is a nonprofit group for academics, activists, and engineers conducting community-rooted research. That's according to their website. Welcome to CBC, Alex.
1: Thanks for having me, Amanda.
0: Also a former member of the U of T faculty.
1: Yeah, that's right.
0: You work primarily in the United States, and this is a very interesting venture that you've taken on. I wonder if we are seeing something in the last few months, particularly, maybe even since January, that is different from the kind of resistance we've seen in the past. What might be behind it?
1: I'm not really sure what's spurring this particular resistance at this point in time, but all the graduation and convocation speeches that we've seen, I think a lot of the resistance is coming from Gen Z. And on one hand, you have universities that are telling students that they need to upskill in this technology. They need to learn how to prompt different chatbots or LLMs, which stand for large language models. That's the technology which underlies the chatbots. And on the other hand, the companies that make this technology are telling this generation, you're going to be replaced. Actually, your jobs are going to be automated, and we actually won't need you in a few years. So all of that time and money that you put into university is going to be for naught. And so it's really not a surprise that this is the response at these convocations. The first speaker, which was speaking at University of Central Florida, was a small business leader. She had said, this is the thing of the future, and students were just really not having it. The second was Eric Schmidt, and Eric Schmidt, former chairman of the board at Google. I also used to work at Google. And Eric Schmidt had a bit of the response of, well, why are you booing me? This is just going to be true. This is inevitable. You must do this. And so that's the kind of tone that folks are really bringing to students. And that just does not fall well on folks who are ready to start their lives.
0: Wondering also about the context here, this Gen Z particularly being told that this is going to be a very difficult year for jobs, that their jobs are going to be taken away, as you mentioned. They are also sort of a generation that feels that they have, they are not going to attain the same kind of sort of life, middle class life potential that their parents had. Access to housing is very difficult. They went through the pandemic, which for many young people felt that the institutions aimed at protecting them really let them down through that. And so is it also a reaction to institutions and the acceleration of this, how this feels too fast?
1: I think that's a big part of it. We're at a point where productivity in industrialized countries has been slowing down. The rate of growth has been slowing down. At the same time, wages have been decreasing. And so the kind of reality, even before this technological invention, has been, well, I don't think I'm going to achieve the same quality of life that my parents would have. And so this technology is seen as something that will increase productivity, although the jury is still out on that. And yet people will not actually reap any of the benefits of that. And so that wage productivity gap is going to become worse. And that's the kind of vision of the future that's being shown. So it's very cold comfort when Eric Solomon, the minister of AI, or Eric Schmidt or Sam Altman or Dario Amodei, the heads of these AI firms, say, well, you're actually going

0: to really benefit from this technology somehow, where you're going to be able to benefit from this productivity boon. But prior data really doesn't show that that's going to happen. It's really just kind of a pie in the sky. It's not bearing out in the data. It's not bearing out in the job market. What is any guarantee that institutions are going to have young people's and also racialized people's, I should say, and also women, their interests in mind? And so it's just not, you know, the proof will be in the pudding when it, if it does happen, but it's not happening right now.
1: Yeah, I'm thinking about one of the doctors at SickKids was at the event. We had a press conference a couple weeks ago saying that now social media is going to be banned for kids under 16. And SickKids had, the doctor had described that we have been under a sort of a massive experiment with that generation with regard to the phones and the social media. It's been around since 2012 in terms of being in everyone's hands, and only now are we stepping in with kind of rules and regulations. And so for parents, for instance, watching now the adoption of AI software coming in perhaps by some of these big tech companies, there is a little bit of pushback about that. We know we are seeing in workplaces some pushback. And so we want to hear from you. We're talking about AI resistance, things that people are doing to push back. What does it look like? 1-888-817-8995. Tamayo is on the line in Toronto. Tamayo, what are you thinking about as we talk about this?
2: Well, I think that the issue is bigger than we think, because the road that we're on with the development of AI is far beyond our imagination, I think. And I don't think it's reaching the public. I think quickly it will become dangerous to the human race in other ways, because we've got a system that apparently we're creating that will be able to operate on its own and in a way that we can't control, or I think I read even totally understand, because, and it's not just because it's fast and controls so much information. The developers are apparently giving it the ability to make decisions for itself and reach conclusions that we can't override or totally understand. And somebody said that we will only be safe against AI if we never let them do their own programming, never give them access to the internet, and never teach them how to manipulate people. And apparently now we've violated all those three things, and the developers are spending hundreds of billions of dollars doing it. So I think it goes far beyond people and their jobs. I mean, it is relevant to the human race. And if you think of all the technology that is not encrypted that computers can access, including all the satellites in the sky that are controlling, really, our life on Earth today, I mean, they're all vulnerable. And I don't think the developers, you know, they like developing, and they sort of just keep developing.
1: Yeah.
2: And we're not looking at the consequences. And I don't hear anybody talking on this level about the problem with AI, which is major.
1: I'm hearing a theory of the case. Today we're asking about acts of AI resistance. Are you feeling impotent, or is there an action that you take in that regard?
2: I think my action is making people aware. I want to send this kind of information to the communications minister, to every politician, to everybody I know, to all the newspapers. I just don't think we're talking about it on a level for the future. I mean, we can talk about, you know, kids on AI and people writing their resumes on AI, but it's such a bigger problem, and these developers have got the control, and it can get out of hand very quickly.
1: Tamayo, I want to thank you very much for your call. You have a thought, Alex.
0: Yeah, so this is, thank you for calling in, Tamayo. So this is a strain of thought within AI, which is called existential risk. So the idea that this technology will get quote unquote intelligent enough that we will lose control of it, and it will take over all kinds of different things. And it's been a strain of thought that has been discussed by many folks, including professor at U of T, Jeffrey Hinton, who was awarded the Nobel Prize 2 years ago. There's a lot of reasons to be very critical of this strain of thought around existential risk. First off, so much

0: of what is being developed are what are called large language models. And so what large language models are is that they are large models, and I say large in terms of, let's say, the size of the program, or rather how much data they have to encode to run at all. And because they are so large, they need to run on these data centers, such as the one that was opposed in Hamilton and all over North America, not to say also the world. And the kind of focus on the existential risk is first distraction from the now and present harms of artificial intelligence technologies, the kind of technologies that fall under this frame. So types of things that we are seeing every day are the labor displacement and the kind of excuses companies are making to lay off a lot of people. It's not actually because the technology can replace people at what they're doing. They're saying it can, and they're doing that to free up investment to fund further data center development or to buy the technology from other firms. We're also seeing a rash of things like non-consensual intimate imagery or deepfake porn being generated from people, of course, without their consent, being done in ways that are manipulative and cause gender-based harm. We also see technologies marketed as AI being used in policing and military applications. And what this all is, it's a dodge for accountability for a small set of companies that have been developing these tools. I know there's several cases in the U.S. in which parents of teens who have died by suicide have been filing suit against the companies because the chatbots encouraged that or promoted that. And there's so many existing harms that we're seeing that are caused by either the outputs of these technologies, and that's not even getting into the types of effects from data centers and whatnot. So existential risk itself is a hypothetical harm that is being proposed by a few people that are actually very well moneyed. I mean, a lot of the people that support existential harm are billionaires. At some point, Elon Musk said he was someone that was invested in this myth of existential risk. And he has said things like, well, I don't think these tools will kill us because humans are interesting and we're going to train an AI that is maximally interesting, which doesn't mean anything. He is famously not somebody that actually has technical acumen, someone that says a lot of things, but, you know, doesn't really know what's happening there. And so, as someone that's been in this field for 10 years, this strain of existential risk has been there for quite a long time. It's been there since we've had this field of quote-unquote AI since the 1950s. And it's taking this trope from science fiction and saying we're very close to this happening. I would encourage folks who are worried about existential risk to really think about, well, what's happening in my backyard? What is the government saying with regards to how these tools are going to be deployed? What is my bank saying with regards to how these tools are going to be deployed? These things are depriving people of their livelihoods right now. And those are things we really need intervention on from governments, from unions, and from people on the ground.
1: I want to get to the phones, but I think what I'm hearing you say then is that as we worry about the sci-fi kind of existential threat of, you know, the future, that there are things right now that we could be regulating and thinking about that is happening right now. The adoption, for instance, in schools, online harms, that these are the kinds of things that we can work on now. And we should kind of be concerned about putting all of our energy into that existential threat of unknown future, if I understand. That right?
0: Yes. And I would also say that one of the things that that attention to existential risk does is that it takes the air out of the room for other discussions. This happened, for instance, on a small scale in California.

0: California. I mean, California, quite a large economy, had a bill in the Assembly and Senate called SB 1047. So State Bill 1047. State Bill 1047 became the bill around AI regulation, and it was completely focused on existential risk. That detracted from so many other discussions around jobs, housing, hiring, schools, education. And at the end of the day, it was passed and vetoed by the governor. But what it did is it focused the concentration on that, and so much money from both opponents and proponents went into that discussion.
1: Let's go next to Julia, who's in Mississauga. Julia, go ahead. Tell us about, we're talking about AI resistance this hour. What does it look like?
2: Hi there. I listen to your show every day on the app and on and live. So anyways, I just wanted to say how big of a fan I am. So I'm actually in music at the moment. And when AI just first came on the scene for me, I thought, oh, well, good. It's not going to affect music so much. It's going to be fine for me, and it'll be fine for all creatives, basically, in the music scene. But then I found myself listening to Spotify, and I'm just listening to music or whatever, and I try to look up the artist just to see who I'm listening to after listening to the song 1,000 times, and I realize it's created by a computer. There's no artist listed. It's like this... It's just not listed as an artist. It's listed as this kind of aura feeling, and there is no artist behind it. So I realized I'm listening to an AI song. I had to look it up, and a bunch of my friends are listening to it. So I had to stop listening to it. But how freaky is that? You don't even know. You cannot tell.
1: What's real? You cannot tell. What's real or human made and what's not is what I'm hearing. And so what if you, today, again, we're talking about AI resistance. What are you doing about that?
2: Well, it sounds small, but I think it's a real thing to do if everyone does it, which is just simply, I don't know if this sounds stupid, but simply don't use it the way it's being intended, and spot it. Look for it when it's online. When I see quote unquote photographs that were taken and we know it's AI, you shout it out, and then everyone in the comments normally like that comment. So it goes up first. So you see it first. And then often these AI ideas are taken from real creatives, real people. So then they'll tag the real person it came from. It goes viral, and that person will get their, I don't know, their visuals sold more often, or they'll sell out on their creative ideas. So it's kind of helping that artist individually, but it's just that, almost like that quiet resistance, which is just don't engage, don't fall for it, and do your research. That's the best I can do at the moment.
1: And insist on sort of accountability. Who wrote this, in other words?
2: Very
1: interesting. Julia, let me try to get Robert in as well. I understand you are a gentle resistor here in Ottawa. Go ahead.
3: I certainly have my concerns in terms of how AI has basically mined our society and ideas, and is using that sort of for free. But I'm actually coming to this, I'm just a bit out of breath, coming as a professional. I'm a psychoanalyst, and we're starting to wonder about the role of AI. I mean, part of my profession is that we think about thinking and how AI may have an impact, and obviously not just thinking, but emotionally. And so I think there is concern, especially in terms of how I understand generative AI, sort of that it feeds you what you want to hear. Part of how we develop thinking needs to be frustration, that we're
1: friction.
3: Don't have answers, and by not having answers, it forces us to think, and so we develop our thinking. And I think this is emotionally as well. We develop emotionally in part with gentle frustrations. I mean, obviously, severe frustrations are a problem, but normal frustrations are also how we develop emotionally. And when we have this thing that is giving us what we want to hear, it's sort of bypassing that frustration, which we actually need. And so, I mean, not that we have data on this, but we're starting to talk about this and this
1: being a concern. Does it feel late? Does it feel late? We have a whole generation now of kids starting to use AI as their pal. We have psychotherapy that is being offered in this way. Does it feel a little bit late? What's your sense?
3: Well, I do think AI is being pushed on us without having considered these things. And so, yes, maybe a bit late.
1: I want to thank you, Robert, very much. I would have, again, we're going to come back after 90 seconds. AI resistance is the theme of the show today. What does it look like? What are you doing? 1-888-817-8995. Alex Hanna is with us, and we'll be right back after this short break for news and weather.

0: It's 12:30. I'm Trevor Pritchard with the latest from the CBC Ottawa newsroom. There's been another arrest in the death of a man in Clarence, Rockland. The body of 63-year-old Robert Prevost was found in the Ottawa River in May 2025. 38-year-old Yvon Vienno is now the third person charged with first-degree murder, conspiracy to commit murder, and indignity to a body. Last November's big fire in Hawkesbury has cost the United Counties of Prescott and Russell more than $1 million. 58 people were displaced when flames ripped through a subsidized housing complex. About half of the total costs have been covered by insurance and financial assistance programs. And construction has begun on one First Nations road to the Ring of Fire mining region. Premier Doug Ford is in Webequay First Nation today to mark the milestone. Webequay is one of two fly-in First Nations that have signed deals with the province to connect them to both the proposed mining area and to Ontario's highway network. More news at 1. And here's the weather forecast for Ottawa. Cloudy today with a 60% chance of showers late this afternoon, plus a risk of a thunderstorm. The high is 24, humid X 27, UV index 5 or moderate. Tonight, cloudy with a chance of showers, again a risk of a thunderstorm and a low of 15. Cloudy tomorrow with a chance of showers plus a risk of a thunderstorm in both the morning and afternoon. High of 22, humid X 27. And then cloudy periods on Friday night. The low is 15. That's the weather for Ottawa.
1: You're listening to the province's Open Line Show, Ontario Today. I'm Amanda Pfeffer. This hour, we've been talking about the human pushback against AI. So when it comes to AI resistance, what does it look like? 1-888-817-8995.
2: The rise of artificial intelligence is the next industrial revolution.
1: One of a number of convocation speeches about AI that didn't go well at universities in the United States. And Gen Z are not the only ones growing cynical about the pace of AI.
3: 71% of us say the pace of AI, the pace of the development, is moving way too fast. 75% say the government is not doing enough to regulate it. And 71% oppose the construction of all those AI data centers.
1: MSNBC shares some of the recent polling on how Americans feel about AI. In a moment, we'll hear about what Canadians think. Angus Reid's Shachi Curl joins the conversation, and we want to hear from you. Today, we're talking about AI resistance. What does it look like for you? 1-888-817-8995. So we heard from a caller talking about concern about the sort of AI in the music, how it's sort of manipulating our music. We've heard from a caller about its insinuation in the psychotherapy space. Your thoughts about those areas, Alex?
4: Yeah, so thank you so much for Julia for mentioning your concerns. 100%, that's happening so much on these different platforms like Spotify, and they're letting it go rather unabated because Spotify just wants you to listen. They want to keep you on board. So anything that keeps you listening, so if it's AI or not, some platforms offer some kind of flag that, you know, you're supposed to disclose whether it's AI generated or not. But it's 100% correct that either music or writing or AI imagery cannot be created if it wasn't for mass scraping of works by human artists. And there's been

0: intense pitch legal battles by independent artists, by these companies taking their work, not only because it is taking their work without consent or compensation or credit, but that it's also impinging on the same markets. And just with regard to your resistance, Julia, I think you're 100% spot on. That's not silent. You're being active and you're saying, I don't like this. And I see the same thing online. When there is an AI generated image, people really don't like it. I mean, there's a word for it. It's slop, right? Slop is this word that gets applied to it, or AI slop. It's this kind of thing where it doesn't seem to have this soul. It doesn't have this same kind of thing where an artist is trying to connect with you. Art, like language, has communicative intent. Someone wants to communicate an emotion or a thought. And if there is some kind of a generation that's happening, typically by people who are basically trying to get listens or views or clicks, or sometimes they just want to have a laugh, they're trying to really mine and really monetize it and really aren't doing that kind of same connection. I'm not saying that there aren't kind of places to move for using machines to make music or to take some of your own artworks and develop some kind of a synthetic type of image from that. And artists have been doing that for years. Mm-hmm. But this is really trying to produce stuff as fast as possible to get some coin from it.
1: Right. You know. And also the kind of the playing around with your headspace. You said, I don't know what's real anymore.
0: Yeah.
1: Similar experience people have sometimes on YouTube and watching videos. I want to go to Shachi Curl, who's online listening in, president of the Angus Reid Institute. Hello, Shachi. Welcome back to Ontario Today.
2: Hi, Amanda.
1: Shachi, you put out some very interesting numbers in early June about how Canadians feel about this. What do we know about how Canadians feel toward AI now?
2: Well, through the lens of looking at AI and regulation, for example, we recall that, you know, the federal government has launched this grand, I'm using air quotes, AI for all strategy. Many Canadians are reflecting back that AI is not necessarily for them. They don't think it's for all. They certainly don't think it's for them. We see that 68% of Canadians tell us that they would oppose a large AI data center near their home. They do want a significant amount of regulation. They say that government must heavily regulate AI, even if it slows down or hampers development or innovation in that space. But at the same time, they also doubt that any government could actually keep pace with AI. So on one hand, you want that level of regulation. On the other hand, the people that the entities, the institutions entrusted to do that regulation, Canadians are like, are you kidding? Governments are hardly the places to be able to keep pace with something changing as rapidly as AI is. And when we look at the implications of work, you know, we note that only about 10% of employed Canadians think that AI, if they're using it on the job, it is something that's having a significant positive impact on their current industry and the future of that current industry. So a couple of different things. Mm-hmm. There is a desire for really, really heavy regulation. There is doubt and cynicism as to whether government can even enforce that regulation. And then in terms of the workspace, yes, many are using it at work. Few think that it's actually a force for good or that it's improving their work. And in terms of the long-term implications, the vast majority of Canadians are more likely, working Canadians are more likely to say, look, AI is at best going to give us mixed results in terms of the impacts on our jobs and our futures, but more likely to say that it will be a negative impact on their industry.
1: I'm really struck by the numbers for regarding the job market. People who think it significantly will reduce jobs 45%, mixed impact.

0: are fairly similar in their cynicism towards AI adoption and all the ways we're seeing it in life. I thought that we might see some bigger delineations based on gender demographics. Maybe younger people would be leaning into it more, older people would be more skeptical. That wasn't the case either. Neither education levels. There is only one demarcation line that's really, really significant and notable in terms of Canadian demographics as to who's really thinking that AI is fantastic and who isn't. And that has to do with income. If you're in an income household, sorry, if you're in a household with an income of over $200,000, yeah, you're much more likely to be bullish on AI. We can extrapolate from that, knowing what we know about investment data in this country, that chances are a lot of those people are quite happy about the way AI has boosted the stock market over several years, as opposed to necessarily feeling like, you know, AI is the next thing to save humanity. So it is really consistent, the level of cynicism that Canadians have around these issues, regardless of age, gender, education, where they live in this country, really uniform.
1: As you mentioned earlier, the last question, the federal government, of course, has just released that AI strategy. It includes a lot of investment to expand AI infrastructure, push for Canada to catch up with the use of AI. Canada perceived to be a laggard when it comes to AI adoption by medium and small businesses. But this announcement met with not a lot of enthusiasm broadly. I want to play a clip here of Jordan Lightness. She is a strategist for the New Democrats. And here she is on The Curse of Politics about the communications behind this strategy.
2: The way they're packaging it, the way they're talking about it is really at odds with everything we know about what Canadians think about AI and how they understand the impact of the technology is going to be in their lives. This was a very positive strategy. It was a lot about job creation. It was very focused on the economic benefit potentials of AI. But if you ask most Canadians, and in fact, you don't actually need to search that far for this, you can look into the AI strategy itself. And in the strategy itself, they note that half of Canadians think that AI is a threat to humanity. So putting the Prime Minister out and having him be the face that's championing this in a very difficult public opinion environment, I think is a really risky choice for them.
1: Shachi, your reaction to that?
0: Well, yeah. I mean, yeah. I don't have much more to add. You know, she said it. Look, this is a hard sell for this government. This government needs to be really mindful of not looking and acting like the tech bros and trend bros who are drawing so much ire on the AI side on a personal level. Mark Carney has to be very careful about how he frames this. And it's also a strategy that, and again, it's a strategy, but the deliverables on this seem so ambitious relative to where Canadians are. So Canadians at this stage are in a very much like, okay, show me situation. You think that this is great? Show us about the benefits, the good parts, the increased productivity, the ways that the small business owner dealing more with paper or Excel spreadsheets can somehow improve their productivity. And indeed, from a productivity standpoint, or the ability to do more than you might have been able to do mm-hmm. before, that can be a compelling argument. But it's going to take some time and some proof of concept. At the same time, you know, we have to acknowledge human nature is such that change is hard. People don't tend to like change. Nothing stays static forever. We don't have jobs where people shoe horses anymore either. And, you know, when it comes to AI, the toothpaste is out of the tube. There ain't no putting it back. So then the question becomes, you know, how do you regulate? How do you control? How do you harness? How do you ensure that Canada, from a data sovereignty perspective, is not in a situation where it's left behind? Mm-hmm. So the Canadian government is in this place where it's trying to sort of run to a place that it needs to go to from a regulatory and sovereignty standpoint, but at the same time,

0: you know, Canadians are not quite there yet at all. So having to sort of pull them along at the same time when many Canadians have crossed their arms on this issue.
1: I want to thank you very much, Shachi, for joining us.
0: Thanks for having me.
1: Shachi Curl is the president of the Angus Reid Institute. Just a quick comment from our guest this hour, Alex Hanna, is with us. Alex, go ahead before we get to back to the phones.
2: Yeah, I really appreciate Shachi talking about the different results of this. And I just want to underline two things that she said. One of the things is the kind of claims around productivity. And in the AI for All report, there is a claim that AI adoption and commercialization are forecast to generate 0.3% to 1.1% of annual labor productivity. And the thing is those are really back of the napkin types of estimates, and those really haven't borne out in the workplace when we've seen on the ground studies of productivity in firms. There has not been an increase, and in many cases, it's actually intensified the work of people because they have to spend time double checking the outputs, and they might as well have done it by hand or in another way that was more straightforward in the first place. I also want to push back gently on...
1: I just want to linger there. I hope we hear from workers on that issue
2: absolutely.
1: As well. Yeah, go ahead.
2: And I just want to push back a little bit and say, I like this term, the toothpaste is out of the tube. I also want to say that AI is not inevitable. The fact is we've created this particular type of algorithm, but the way that it is wielded and deployed is done in such a way that it is disempowering people, and it's becoming a way to shift accountability away from these big tech companies. So we can have technology that does things like pattern matching at scale or particular types of analysis, having technology that is deployed in this particular way doesn't have to be inevitable.
1: Right. We want it to cure cancer, but...
2: We would like to have analysis of cancerous cells that we could do. We don't want it to replace our oncologists.
1: Right. Let's go to Nathan, who's in Toronto. Nathan, again, we're asking, we're talking about AI resistance, the things that we are doing to push back. What does it look like? Go ahead, Nathan.
3: Thank you. It's been a great show. Recently, I've been really worried about sort of the local level, too, of AI, where it's I was at a conference recently and everyone was very excited in the power generation space because they're going to start up. These facilities need so much power and they need 10,000 megawatts or gigawatt facilities. And I was really surprised that there's going to be a facility in Virginia where it's going to be completely coal based. And they're actually seeing this as a way to get coal back into the system. And they showed a satellite image of one of Elon Musk's facilities. And they had like 18-wheeler after 18-wheeler of diesel power generation. They're just trying to get any kind of power source in here to power these because there's this sort of like great fear that someone else is going to create the next model that's going to trump every other model. And it's quite concerning in terms of like these facilities popping up across the country and how much water do they use.
1: So what is the pushback? Like, what have you seen? How have you participated in that?
3: I think the pushback is trying to go to like local sort of town halls where there's proposals at town, sort of at council.
1: Have you had a chance to do that?
3: I haven't had a chance yet. There's one in my community tonight, so I'm looking at interest to see how that goes. But
1: I'm interested in them too. That people have been surprised by the level of interest in attending these events. Some people say they've become kind of avatars for a world of anxiety around it. Do you feel the same way that these have become the physical manifestations of more, larger senses of anxiety?
3: Yeah, I think so. I think that's a great point because it's kind of like your local way, your tangible way of potentially trying to fight back against this. And I think I'm just really worried that we're entering into another sort of dot-com bubble where all of a sudden all these investors are left holding sort of worthless, investment portfolios, and the really rich people are fine. Maybe they

0: bailed out. Yeah, it's just interesting how fast it's all changing.
1: I want to thank you so much, Nathan, for calling in, and interesting to hear that you're going to this event tonight. Tara's on the line in Hamilton. Tara, go ahead. Again, we're talking about AI resistance. What does it look like for you?
2: Hi, thanks for taking my call.
1: Yeah.
2: Yeah, like I didn't go to the protest at City Hall, but I read about it in the paper. And the thing is that in Hamilton, like we had Stelco and DeFasco, and they pumped a lot of bad stuff into our Bayfront. However, they did response to the wall. Their backs were against the wall, but they paid. And there was, like, it's taken years to clean up the Bayfront. And Hamilton has spent millions of dollars building its waterfront into parkland. Mm-hmm. And it's very well visited. And it's, so to put one of these things, and we don't know what they're putting into the water, and where are they getting their energy? You know, when maybe we should be focused more on green sources of energy.
1: Yeah.
2: It just like, no wonder Hamilton City Council said no.
1: Tara, I want to thank you very much for bringing that up. It's interesting to do this comparison to DeFasco and Stelco. These were also very large employers, and that may not be the same for the data centers. Let's go to Carol, who's in Sault Ste. Marie. Carol, go ahead. What does resistance look like for you?
3: Okay, so I have limited power. I'm no longer working. But one of the things that I do is when I see stuff online, when I see slop online, I call it out. That's the first thing. But I don't say what's wrong with it. I let the slop continue to make the mistakes that it has been continuing because AI learns. And the more we teach it, the better it's going to be. So I want it to be as visible as possible. So that's one thing that I do. Another thing is that I ask stupid questions. I try to confound the algorithms. So asking questions that have nothing to do with something that might be in front of me. Make AI answer stupid questions. That's another thing. Garbage in, garbage out. The more it doesn't know about me, the more it doesn't know my language, the harder it's going to be to mimic language. I mean, it's large language models need large language data sets. So if we can, as an act of resistance, make those data sets nonsense. Those are things that make it harder.
1: Yeah.
3: For AI to mimic.
1: Carol, it's really interesting to hear you as someone who's trying to navigate what's out there and available for free. Brenda's in Hamilton. Brenda, go ahead. What are you doing?
4: Hi, Amanda. I refuse to use any chatbots, and the original reason was, well, first of all, I like to use my brain, but the environmental impact. So the land that they use, the energy, the water, all that sort of thing. Nathan mentioned some of that. And then it was a program or an interview that I heard on CBC about a man who was helping his son with his math homework. He asked ChatGPT, you know, the definition of pi. And then it just became this very intrusive conversation with ChatGPT, and this guy was ruined. It was terrifying to me to listen to something like that about how intrusive these chatbots are. They're designed to keep you engaged, draw you in, ask you so many questions, get as much data as they can. And then this guy was ruined after. And every time I talk to somebody who says, oh, I love ChatGPT or I love Gemini or whatever, I always tell them about this story and whether it changes their mind or not. But I think it's really important for people to understand how powerful it can be and how dangerous it can be. And there was also a talk about a child's toy that was AI generated. And, you know, you could ask the toy, how do I set fire? And they would say, oh, well, you should find matches first. And here's where you find matches. Like, it's really terrifying to me.
1: Yeah, with regard to children particularly. Let me ask our guest again. Alex Hanna is with us, author of the book AI Con, How to Fight Big Tech's Hype and Create the Future We Want. She is also the director of research at the Distributed AI

0: Research Institute. The Institute is a nonprofit group. It pulls together academics, activists, engineers. They conduct community-rooted research. Your thoughts on some of those calls?
1: Yeah, I love hearing all the different types of resistance that people are engaging in. To Nathan and Tara talking about the type of resistance to data centers. The thing about data centers is that there are multiple different types of impacts. There's electric and where the electricity is coming from. There is the air pollution and small air particulates. We're seeing this actually in a very pitched battle in Memphis, and now it's extended to South Haven, which is in Mississippi. And so those turbines, that is fueling an XAI data center that Elon Musk's AI company, and that is polluting an area of Memphis that is 99% black. It's called Boxtown. And it was originally, they found 35 methane turbines, and now it's something like over 50. And so that's having a huge impact. Data centers, if they are not fueled by methane, they need some kind of backup, even if they're on a grid. So they will use diesel because they have to be up, basically have 5 minutes of downtime per year. That's wild. And so these diesel, those diesel generators have to be tested periodically. There's also the water impact and so much of these different things and there's also noise. So many of these different things are not actually disclosed by the companies. There's nothing that compels them to disclose them. That's why there's something like 300 proposed data center moratoria in the U.S. And I mean, this is going to be more and more prevalent.
0: Let me put a pin in that. Let me get to Sonia. Sonia, just a brief moment for you to tell us your thought before we leave. Go ahead.
2: Two things. One is, if someone tells you AI is inevitable, that's not a prediction. That's a sales pitch.
0: Mm.
2: And the other thing is, make sure you don't have any money in AI, because it is a bubble. I'm a geek person. I love tech. It can do wonderful things, but you don't want to have money in it. And that includes your pension plans. So if you're a member of a union, if you belong to a company that has a pension plan, make sure that you show up at the meetings and you talk to the representatives and you say, I don't want my future invested in this, because there's no there. It's vaporware.
0: Sonia, yeah, I want to thank you very much for those two ideas. Let me take the second part, the aspect of AI investment. Of course, currently there is concern about an upcoming bubble. So your thought on that, or just a final wrap?
1: I 100% co-sign everything that Sonia just said. AI is not inevitable. It is a sales pitch. AI itself is a marketing term that obscures so much other technology that's happening. And it does look very bubble-shaped. There's been billions of dollars in capital expenditure for building the data centers and whatnot. And energy is running out. Where are the productivity gains? How's it actually going to pay off? So I 100% agree. I think those are great recommendations.
0: For those who are listening and thinking that we're all being very technophobic here, do you have a 15-second thought about that?
1: Technology doesn't have to be like this. I have a degree in computer science. I love technology. I have servers in my house, but it doesn't have to be like this. It doesn't have to be controlled by a few billionaires.
0: I want to thank you, Alex Hanna, Director of Research with the Distributed AI Research Institute. Also, thank you to Shachi Curl with the Angus Reid Institute for participating today. We air every day at noon on CBC Radio 1. 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OntarioToday@cbc.ca. Tomorrow, we open the lines to everyone under the age of 19. School's out. How do you grade this year? I'm Amanda Pfeffer. We'll see you then.
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0: Coming up after the news, it's Quirks and Quarks with Bob McDonald.
1: Some of the ocean's most powerful predators run a bit hotter than the average fish. It's a feature that allows great white sharks to swim fast and capture prey. But as the oceans warm, that feature may now be a bug.
2: This is CBC News. Good afternoon. It's 1 o'clock, partly cloudy and 25 degrees in Ottawa. I'm Trevor Pritchard with the latest from the CBC Newsroom. We begin in Venezuela. Crews worked through the night rescuing people trapped under the rubble of collapsed buildings. The country was hit by two powerful earthquakes yesterday, just seconds apart. There are more than 160 confirmed deaths, but officials warn that is likely to climb into the hundreds or thousands. Close to 1,000 more are injured. The 7.2 and 7.5 magnitude quakes hit last evening just west of the capital. Soon after, acting President Delcy Rodriguez made a televised address to the nation.
3: This is an event with serious consequences that has particularly affected several states. We are now declaring a state of emergency as provided for in our constitution. In national unity, we will overcome this situation.
2: Offers of aid are coming from countries across South and Central America. Prime Minister Mark Carney says Canada will provide humanitarian assistance in the days and weeks ahead. The Trump administration is also responding to the crisis. Here's U.S. Secretary of State Marco Rubio.
4: We're already deploying search and rescue teams from Fairfax County, Virginia, and Los Angeles. There'll be some others we'll add. That's their most immediate need right now is search and rescue efforts. They have a bunch of collapsed buildings, and so they'll need a lot of help in terms of digging through that.
2: Offers of aid are also coming from Europe, China, and India. One gun control advocacy group is asking the federal government to halt sales of the firearm used in this week's deadly shooting in Montreal. Radio Canada has confirmed the gun was a Russian-made semi-automatic SKS rifle, which is currently legally available for purchase in Canada. Steve Rukavina has more.
5: The SKS is a relatively inexpensive rifle that's commonly used by hunters in Canada. Ottawa already considered banning sales of the SKS a few years ago, but decided against it. The decision was based in part on widespread opposition from First Nations groups because it's a practical hunting weapon. But Paulie Se Souvient says the SKS is also the gun most involved in recent mass shootings and police killings in Canada. The group is asking Ottawa to impose an immediate moratorium on new sales and to consider making the SKS illegal to own in Canada. The group notes that under the current federal buyback program, a gun owner could turn in illegal weapons and then use the federal compensation to legally buy an SKS. It calls that a taxpayer-funded farce. Pro-gun groups say banning the SKS isn't the solution. They say any firearm could have been used in the Côte des Neiges shooting and that rather than banning specific models, Ottawa should look at what motivates such shooters and try to address that. Steve Rukavina, CBC News, Montreal.
2: France's Navy has intercepted a Russian ghost ship in the Mediterranean Sea.
6: This is French warship. I request your vessel's name. Over.
2: A video released by the military show French Marines rappelling from a helicopter onto the ship's deck. President Emmanuel Macron says the vessel is being used by the Kremlin to ship sanctioned oil. He says its sale is being used to finance the Russian war effort in Ukraine. Moscow calls the actions illegal. Apple has raised prices of a number of its products. The company says it can no longer shield customers from soaring costs of memory chips. Memory makers have been recently giving priority to AI chip makers like Nvidia. The prices for Apple's MacBooks increased an average of $300 today. Apple also hiked prices for iPads, smart speakers, and the Apple TV box, but it's holding steady on the price of iPhones. And finally, singer David Clayton Thomas has died.

Clayton Thomas made a name for himself as a soulful singer in Toronto's Yonge Street and Yorkville music scenes in the 60s before joining New York-based Blood, Sweat, and Tears. He was 84. And here's the weather forecast for Ottawa. Cloudy today with a 60% chance of showers late this afternoon, plus a risk of a thunderstorm. The high is 24, humid X27.

0: index 5 or moderate. Tonight, cloudy with a chance of showers. Again, a risk of a thunderstorm and a low of 15. Cloudy tomorrow with a chance of showers plus a risk of a thunderstorm in both the morning and afternoon. High of 22, humidex 27. And then cloudy periods on Friday night. The low is 15. That's the weather for Ottawa.
1: Hi, I'm Bob McDonald. Welcome to Quirks and Quarks. On this week's show, how some of the ocean's biggest and most powerful predators may be at risk of overheating in a warming world.
2: As fish get big, and particularly these warm-bodied ones, it's actually increasingly hard for them to lose their heat from their body.
1: And a surprising discovery by sea cucumber researchers that left them scratching their heads.
3: We could tell that these tissues were not dead. They're not decaying. They're continuing to reform, restructure, and persist. But are they actually alive?
1: Plus, the Quirks and Quarks origin story, an ancient parrot trade route, and how dream engineering can solve problems. All this today on Quirks and Quarks. Sharks have been around for millions of years. They've lived through 5 mass extinction events, so we know they're pretty resilient. But are they resilient enough to handle the next crisis coming their way? Warming waters? Some of the ocean's biggest, most powerful predators, like great white sharks and bluefin tuna, are mesothermic, or warm-bodied, which means their bodies run warmer than your average fish. Warm-bodied fish are rare, accounting for less than 0.1% of all fish species, and running hot allows them to rapidly convert their food to energy and heat so they can swim faster in cold waters. But that advantage is becoming a disadvantage. A new study of these warm-bodied fish found they're running hotter and now need more energy and food than their cold-bodied counterparts. And that means that in a warming climate, these fish need to find new ways to cool off or face a new threat to their survival. Dr. Nicholas Payne is a zoologist at Trinity College Dublin in Ireland. He led the study. Hello and welcome to our program.
2: G'day, Bob.
1: We're saying warm-bodied fish for some of these sharks and tuna. How's that different from warm-blooded?
2: Warm-blooded is kind of a bit of a misnomer in a way. Some of the blood in their bodies is definitely warmer than the ambient water that they swim in. It's really just parts of their bodies that are kept warm. So I don't like to think of them as like all their blood is warm. It's better thinking of them as just regions in their body are warm. And some species just keep the central core red muscles warm. And red muscles are the parts of the animal that helps them cruise for normal cruising swimming. Other species only keep their brains warm and keep everything else cool. Some only keep their eyes warm. But there tends to be a similarity in that they all end up being primarily top of the food chain, big, fast, athletic animals.
1: Well, take me through your work. How do you go about studying such a large shark that's swimming freely in the ocean?
2: Yeah, so look, Bob, I mean, this is part of the fun, to be honest with you. I mean, when you have a 30-foot basking shark that weighs the same as a bus, logistical challenges, let's put it that way. So what we decided to do, rather than trying to catch the animal and bring it back to a laboratory, we turn the free-swimming animal into a laboratory. So in other words, we take instrumentation, so sensors that in our case is primarily measuring things like water temperature and body temperature of the animal, and we take those physiological measurements of the animal while it's swimming naturally in its own habitat.
1: So what did you find when you did get the data back off the sharks?
2: First thing we saw was that basking sharks have warm bodies. The muscle just under their skin is significantly warmer than the water is. And that was kind of a big surprise to a lot of folks because mesotherms, when you look at them as a group, they tend to be top of the food chain. Great white sharks eating seals, mako sharks swimming at 100 miles an hour, jumping out of the water and eating fish and squid. And basking shark is a slow swimming animal that eats, it's almost like a grazer. So this is a little bit different to what we normally think of this group of animals, the mesotherms. But that was the first confirmation to us, wow, this animal is actually one of these mesotherms. So that was a really, really cool finding a few years ago. And then from then on, we slowly started to think more and more about

0: energy.
1: Tell me about that. I mean, what does this warmer temperature do to their bodies and their, well, their metabolic rate?
0: Need a lot more energy, and it makes them a lot hungrier. Like if your body temperature, Bob, goes up by even just 1 degree, or it goes down by 1 degree, that's kind of a medical emergency. Our physiology is very, very precisely tuned to have one body temperature. But almost all animals and plants, their body temperature fluctuates wildly. So more than 99% of fish species, their body temperature more or less matches the temperature of the water that they're swimming in. And what we tend to see for all life is that as temperature increases, the amount of energy that that organism needs to do stuff just to live or to grow or to reproduce or to maintain itself, as temperature increases, the amount of energy they need to do that tends to increase pretty dramatically. So if you're a fish that intentionally maintains your body at a higher temperature, you probably are going to need a lot more energy to be a living, successful mesotherm. And what we did in our study was we measured that cost, and sure enough, it costs a lot. It costs a lot to be a mesothermic fish.
1: Which means more fuel, which means more food that they have to find to keep that up.
0: Exactly.
1: Is there a threshold as we're hearing about the oceans getting warmer?
0: Yeah. So, Bob, that, great question. This is one of the crazy things about this recent study that we published. Once we started comparing the energy that different fish use, so big fish, small fish, hot fish and cold fish, when we compared all those things together, this pattern just emerged from the data, which suggests that as fish get big, and particularly these warm-bodied ones, it's actually increasingly hard for them to lose their heat from their body. So they're producing a lot of heat, but as they get bigger, it's actually harder for them to lose that heat. So what this means is that big mesotherms, theoretically, should really want to avoid warm water. When you think about where these mesotherms tend to live, they tend to really only be found in reasonably cool water. We sometimes see them in tropical oceans, but that's pretty unusual. For the most part, they live cooler.
1: What happens, though, if the oceans get warmer? What options do they have?
0: Different fish do have different strategies that they might be able to lean on to lose heat. So some of them can actually do wacky stuff with how blood moves around their body. A couple of the big tuna species seem to be able to do that. They can divert the way that blood travels around their body and maybe lose heat that way. Another thing that a lot of species can do can just dive into deeper water. So in most oceans around the world, it's warmest near the surface. And then as you go deeper, it gets cooler. So what a lot of these animals already do is they dive down periodically. And we think there's maybe some kind of temperature regulation effect that underlies that behavior. But in the future, you know, and right now, like the oceans are warming pretty quickly. There is kind of a concern. Look, as the water increases, it means these animals are going to probably need a lot more food. And these large mesotherms also face this added issue of maybe overheating if they encounter waters that is too warm. So they might just start moving to higher latitudes. They might start swimming towards the North Pole in the Northern Hemisphere and in the Southern Hemisphere moving south. And we are already actually seeing that for a lot of species.
1: Well, what effect would that have on the ecosystem to have these large predators moving into new environments?
0: Unfortunately, their populations are really struggling. So a lot of them have been overfished. But there are some mesothermic fishes that actually constitute a huge biomass in our ocean. Giant Atlantic bluefin tuna are a huge mesotherm, hundreds of pounds in body size. And there's an awful lot of them. They support massive, globally important fisheries all across the Atlantic Ocean. And they're eating a lot of food. I've seen them feed in schools of fish, and it is like a feeding frenzy. It's incredible how much food these animals eat. So they are playing a huge role in the entire Northeast Atlantic ecosystem. If they start to move, could have potentially really important impacts on the whole ecosystem.
1: What's it like for you to be out there on the water up close and personal with these giant warm-bodied animals?
0: It's crazy. Honestly, it's life-changing. I mean, I've seen people cry. I've seen them scream, you know, with joy. You see them and it literally takes your breath away. So I hope that we will still continue to be able to, you know, have the privilege of engaging and interacting with these kind of animals in the next few decades, because, you know, they're something that we need to protect.

0: Dr. Payne, thank you so much for your time.
1: Pleasure, Bob. Nice talking to you.
0: Dr. Nicholas Payne is a zoologist and associate professor at Trinity College Dublin in Ireland. Parrots are remarkable birds. Some have a gift for gab.
2: Hola.
3: Hola.
0: But they're also stunningly beautiful, with their vibrant, brightly colored feathers that make them highly sought after. Humans will go to great lengths to possess these birds, even in ancient times. An excavation of a 600-year-old burial chamber on the coast of Peru uncovered parrot feathers sewn into a ceremonial headdress. But those feathers came from a kind of bird that isn't normally found anywhere near the area. The discovery revealed an ancient parrot trading network stretching from the Amazon to the Pacific coast. Live birds were transported across many hundreds of kilometers, through rainforests, across deserts, and even over the Andes Mountains, well before the rise of the Incan Empire. Dr. Izumi Shimada is one of the authors of this study. He's an anthropologist at Southern Illinois University in Carbondale, Illinois. Hello and welcome to Quirks and Quarks.
4: Thank you.
0: To start off, tell me about the tomb in Peru where these feathers were found. What was it like?
4: Well, the site is called Pachacamac, a very well-known archaeological site just south of capital city of Lima, Peru. This site of Pachacamac became quite famous from the very beginning of Spanish colonial era. Francisco Pizarro sent his younger brother to check this famous site, primarily interested in the riches that could be found there. What happened then, unfortunately, the looting of graves began, so that by the beginning of 20th century, there were literally hundreds of thousands of looters' pits, and it seemed like this famous site had been devastated by looters. So to find an intact tomb that contained intact funerary bundles was really quite a pleasant surprise.
0: Oh, so this tomb is intact. It hasn't been looted yet.
4: Correct.
0: Wow. Well, tell me about the headdress and the feathers. What was that like?
4: Well, the culture known as Ichimas, they had a tradition of preparing the dead in a bundle by wrapping the body in sort of multiple layers and then stuffing the offering inside. And to finish the bundle, they placed the face mask and put the head ornament. Now, the head ornament included feather bundles placed at the very top of the conical funerary bundle.
0: Wow. Well, tell me about the feathers. What kind of bird did they belong to?
4: Well, the feathers, the moment we exposed them, literally struck us with its vibrant colors, red, yellow, blue, and white. And by looking at the size and the vibrant color, we suspected these were not local birds, but rather Amazonian parrots.
0: Wow. Now, you say these birds came from the Amazon, but the burial site is in Peru, which is on the Pacific coast.
4: Correct.
0: How did you figure out that there was a trade network that got those birds from the Amazon to Peru?
4: What we wanted to do was to determine, using genetic markers, a specific taxonomical identity of these birds and their geographical origins or provenience.
0: So when you did the genetic studies, what did you find?
4: Well, the DNA analysis made it very clear that indeed we were dealing with a variety of Amazonian parrots, or that, to put it more specifically, a variety of macaw. The DNA analysis also indicated that the genetic variability is quite high, exactly what you would expect from wild birds.
0: Boy, Now, it's a long way from the Amazon to Peru. So would these birds have been transported alive, or would they have been just had the feathers transported across that distance?
4: Yes, that was another question we had, was the form in which the feathers were transported. Because we were wondering if the birds were transported live to the Pacific coast, we actually tested their diet using a technique called stable isotope analysis that gives us the composition of the diet. And not surprisingly, we found that these birds were eating a lot of food that's rich in certain type of carbon type 3, and high in nitrogen. They were eating food that was not the kind of food that you can eat in the Amazonia. So what we felt was that these birds were actually being fed human-created food for the birds. That is to say that these birds were live and kept long enough for the their feathers and bones to show the food composition.
0: Wow. Early pet food.
4: Yes.
0: They were fed along the way. That's a lot of work on the part of these people to get these parrots across the continent. So if this trade route was transporting parrots and their feathers, what other kind of goods were crossing the mountains?
4: Well, we have known, archaeologists working in Peru have known that at least by 3000 BC, there were trades taking place connecting Amazonia and the Pacific coastal side.
0: What?
4: And things that were being traded were things like gold nuggets. Another is the aromatic trees. Another one is the all kinds of, well, let's say the plants, psychoactive substance. And then last major item we have long suspected are the bird feathers.
0: Wow. What does this tell you about the people who were running this trade route back then?
4: I think as a whole, it indicates that the human ingenuity, the persistence of the human that's once they know what is it that's available and what is it that they want, I think the people goes a long way to acquire them. And oftentimes that they involve ingenious solutions. And I think that's what they tell us, that the people of diverse cultures that develop on the Pacific coastal side, they all desired these vibrant feathers, a way of building up your own prestige and power.
0: Dr. Shimada, thank you so much for your time.
4: You're welcome.
0: Dr. Izumi Shimada is a distinguished professor of anthropology at Southern Illinois University in Carbondale, Illinois.

Sometimes we get emails asking if previous hosts of Quirks and Quarks have ever hosted a show together. Well, to celebrate 50 years of the show, we're re-airing a segment from 1995. David Suzuki, Jay Ingram, and myself took to the stage at the Glenn Gould Studio in Toronto for a special 20th anniversary show. We had a house band and an improv group that imagined what Quirks and Quarks might have sounded like if it had been launched hundreds or thousands of years earlier. There was a lot of laughter. And we had some special guests who helped tell our origin story. So this week, we're replaying an excerpt from that show.

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1: Hello, I'm Jay Ingram.
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1: From the Glenn Gould Studio in Toronto, welcome to the 20th anniversary special edition of Quirks and Quarks.
3: I don't think we sound alike. Do you think we sound alike?
1: I don't think we sound alike. Do you think we sound alike?
0: I don't know.
3: He doesn't sound alike at all.
1: The three tenors.
3: Welcome, Jay and David. Welcome back to the show. Back to your
0: good
3: roots.
0: To be
3: and
0: back.
3: Thanks for joining us.
1: Thank you. And welcome to our live audience here at the Glenn Gould Studio, a full house. Thank you for coming. Now, the three of us came to Quirks and Quarks from three very different areas. Now, for myself, I came from television, and I started in 1992. And actually, it was a very bizarre summer I had. I went on a summer vacation, and at the beginning of my trip, I was told that my television program, Wonderstruck, was canceled. Oh, boy. Then at the end of the trip, I found that Anita Gordon, who was producing the show at that time, was looking for a host for Quirks and Quarks. So I guess I was in the right place at the right time, and I've been there ever since, and it's been a lot of fun. Now, Jay, you were the host for longer than anyone. Was it 12 years? Yes.
3: And you've done the opposite, actually. You were in radio, and now you're in television on the Discovery Channel, at Discovery. How did you come to Quirks and Quarks?
1: Well, I don't know if David actually remembers this, but I was a freelancer making something like $16,000 a year in 1979. Thought I was doing pretty well. I was walking down the halls in the old CBC radio building, and I ran into David. And David said to me, why don't you apply for the job of host of Quirks and Quarks? And I can honestly say, up to that point, I hadn't even considered it seriously. So this man is responsible for those 12 lovely years as host of this program.
0: That's great. I'll take credit for that.
1: It's true.
3: Now, David, you were a geneticist. How did you go from that?
0: I was a geneticist who used to push fruit flies, and I'm glad to say three people who did that won a Nobel Prize this year. So, see, yeah. You can go far pushing fruit flies. And but I had been interested in broadcasting. I'd done some television in Vancouver, and I was contacted by a producer in CBC named Diana Filer. And Diana really was the one that said, hey, I've got this idea for a science show. Would you be interested? And I was.
3: And you were. Well, we've got Diana Filer on the line from Vancouver through the magic of our radio. And hopefully she can hear us. Hi, Diana. Are you there?
4: Hi. Yes, I am.
0: Hi,
4: happy
0: Diana.
4: Birthday, everybody. Hi, David.
3: Well, yeah. Diana, is that how it happened? How did you come across David Suzuki and start the Quirks and Quarks show?
4: Well, actually, I started out with him in Vancouver, watching him on the television whenever he'd do a little science item in the 60s. And when I got to Toronto, I've always wanted to do a science show. And I kept telling them, produce the executives, that I wanted a Suzuki-like host. But I went to a UBC alumni lunch in Toronto because they said they were featuring Suzuki as a guest speaker. I thought, ha, here's my chance. So I went to hear him, and I almost didn't get past the crowd around him after lunch, but I thrust my card at him and asked him, would he ever like to do a radio show? And if he did, I'd be delighted to talk to him. So that's how it started, and I was really disappointed in all those years that CBC had had myriad arts shows and nothing in science, and you know arts and sciences are supposed to be equal.
3: Well, Diana, you managed to get the show going. I want to know, where did you get the name? I think we've got the best name of any radio program, Quirks and Quarks.
4: Yeah. Thank you.
3: Where did you get that?
4: Out of my head. I had a couple of names, and I kept thinking. There was a group of us that used to meet called the Poets Corner at a pub on Bluett Young, Fifth Avenue, it was called.
3: So the name came out of a bar.
4: And I kept shoving these names at my friends. And the one that stuck in my mind that I had thought up earlier was Quirks and Quarks. And I thought, well, they'll never go for it at CBC. So I thought up a very staid mid-70s one. That was Science of the Times. But it doesn't roll so trippingly off the tongue.
0: I thought we also considered As It's Going to Happen.
4: As it's going.
3: Well, Diana, I have one other question for you, and it has to do with this.
4: Woo.
3: I want to say my name every time I hear that.
1: I want to say my name, too.
3: Where did you come up with that music?
4: Well, you know why we got that music? Because it was free. You didn't have to pay any royalties.
3: A true CBC tradition.
4: Yes, and it was electronic music, and it was a disc I'd found in the record library, and I sort of stashed it because I thought, if I'm going to do a science show, I'm going to need some Future Sounding Music.
0: So now, I remember, Diana, you gave me two different...
4: I did.
0: And you said you can choose it, and this is the one I chose. So I had a little input into that one.
4: Yeah, you did, David. That's right.
3: Well, it carried the show for 20 years, and Diana, you were the person who created it. Thank you for joining.

0: us tonight, and that's Diana Feiler from Vancouver, BC.
1: Bye. Have a good party.
2: That's an excerpt from our 20th anniversary show that aired on October 28, 1995. Now, we have to take a short break for local news and information. We'll be right back.
3: Good afternoon. It's 1:30. I'm Trevor Pritchard with the latest from the CBC Ottawa Newsroom. Two teen boys have been charged in connection with a stabbing last month at Mooney's Bay. A party at the Riverside Ottawa Park turned violent, leaving two people injured, one critically. The teens now face numerous charges, including assault with a weapon. An Ottawa police constable is facing discipline for allegedly sexually harassing a colleague while on training earlier this year. Constable Andre Hart allegedly made several inappropriate and sexualized comments during use of force training. The force says Hart remains on active duty with the mental health unit. And Prime Minister Mark Carney says he'll announce the fate of 24 Sussex Drive tomorrow. The Heritage Building and official residence for Canada's prime ministers has sat vacant for nearly a decade after Carney's predecessors allowed it to deteriorate and become uninhabitable. More news at 2 here on CBC Radio 1. And here's the weather forecast for Ottawa. Cloudy today with a 60% chance of showers late this afternoon, plus a risk of a thunderstorm. The high is 24, humidex 27, UV index 5 or moderate. Tonight, cloudy with a chance of showers, again a risk of a thunderstorm, and a low of 15. Cloudy tomorrow with a chance of showers plus a risk of a thunderstorm in both the morning and afternoon. High of 22, humidex 27. And then cloudy periods on Friday night. The low is 15. That's the weather for Ottawa.
2: 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I'm Bob McDonald, and you're listening to Quirks and Quarks on CBC Radio 1.
4: Hello, Thing.
2: Remember Thing from the Addams Family?
4: Mother and father sent you to spy on me, didn't they?
2: The disembodied hand that would run down hallways or watch over the family from the living room balcony?
4: Not above breaking a few fingers.
2: But despite his lack of a brain, circulatory system, or even a stomach, Thing certainly seemed to be alive.
4: Oh, Thing, you poor, naive appendage.
2: Now, of course, that's fiction. If it happened in real life, the amputated hand would soon become dead tissue. And that makes sense according to everything we think we know about how life works. Which is why an incident in a marine biology lab at Memorial University in St. John's, Newfoundland, was so puzzling for the scientists there. They were studying a type of sea cucumber when they noticed that a bit of tissue that had torn from it wasn't dying. After a while, it even seemed to be growing. That's when scientists realized they were looking at something never seen before that made them question what it means to be alive. Sarah Jobson is a PhD candidate in marine biology at Memorial University, and she led the study. Hello, and welcome to our program.
5: Hello, Bob. It's my pleasure to be here.
2: Set the scene for me in your laboratory. What happened with the sea cucumber?
5: Well, we work at the Ocean Sciences Center, which is a very special location. We're able to keep live animals in our lab in tanks. So we were working with a specific sea cucumber, Solus fabrici, in examining other studies and other curious things about it. And a collaborator of mine was actually the first to notice that when the sea cucumber was removed from the tank and there was torn tissue left in the tank, this tissue seemed to be okay for a day and then a week. And we thought, this is odd. I wonder how long it could actually survive.
2: Wow. So torn tissue, what was it that came off the sea cucumber?
5: It was the tube feet that hold it on to rocks or the side of the tank, and they're frequently damaged in its natural environment. So these sea cucumbers can regrow the tube feet or tentacles if they're lost, but we thought that the tissues that were torn off would just die.
2: Oh, so instead of talking about a hand from the Addams Family, we're talking about feet from a sea cucumber.
5: Yeah, exactly. So close, but...
2: Now, I understand that after a while you referred to these leftover feet as zombie tissues?
5: Yes, well, throughout the course of this study, it led to a lot of discussions about what does it mean to actually be alive? And it kind of took us down a philosophical road at some points because we could tell that these tissues were not dead. They're not decaying. They're continuing to reform, restructure, and persist. But are they actually alive because they're not reproducing?
2: So what did you do to figure out what was happening with this zombie tissue?
5: One of the things we wanted to know was whether or not they were regenerating, because obviously when they were torn off from the sea cucumber, there was a wound opening. And so we studied first off whether or not different cycles of cellular proliferation and regeneration were occurring, and they were, which was the first sign that this was something really unusual. And from there, we wanted to know things like, how are these tissue pieces actually fueling their existence? So we studied whether or not they were absorbing nutrients from their environment, and they were. And we studied whether or not they were able to reorganize their tissues, and things like, how were they preventing bacterial infection? So we studied their immune system and found out that it was still active. So it was kind of a one question just opened up another and another, and we followed it as far as we could.
2: Wow. Well, how are they able to get nutrients out of the water if they're just feet?
5: That's a great... Well, we were wondering. They don't have a mouth. They don't have a digestive system. What could possibly be happening? So amino acids or dissolved nutrients that are surrounding them in their natural environment are absorbed across their body wall, their tissues, and metabolized internally.
2: Boy.
5: Yeah.
2: And their immune system, does it work the same way as it does in the whole body?
5: Pretty similarly, actually. So the immune system of sea cucumbers, the immune cells are known as coelomycetes. And these cells, we observed in the initial stages of healing, migrated from the internal portions of the tissue to the wound site. And they aided in removing degrading tissue, making sure that there wasn't bacterial invasion into the tissue, and helped restructure, actually, the fundamental tissues that were there.
2: How long did they live?
5: So in our formal study, they lived over 3 years. So we watched them for 3 years, looked at all their different changes, and thought, at a certain point, we have to cut ourselves off and actually put this knowledge out there into the world. But we didn't see any signs that they were decaying or that they wouldn't have survived well past that timeline.
2: 3 years? That's astounding.
5: Yeah.
2: How long does a whole sea cucumber live?
5: That is one of the more mystifying questions in sea cucumber research. It's very hard to age them properly. We don't really have tools that can do this. And so some people believe that they could potentially be immortal, or at least incredibly long-lived because of their regenerative capacity. We don't know their defined timeline.
2: So do you think if these zombie tissues are left long enough that they could regrow into a new sea cucumber?
5: I mean, I can't say it's impossible, but we haven't seen any signs that that's actually occurring, which is another reason that, I guess, highlights the odd nature of these tissues, because it seems that instead of trying to clone themselves or reform a whole new sea cucumber, which is sometimes seen in other species, it seems that they are adapting to best survive in their new form.
2: Okay, so they're just surviving.
5: Yeah.
2: Does that make them immortal then?
5: I mean, as far as we can tell, they show all the signs of being immortal. There are further tests that we would love to do to confirm that they are cellularly immortal. But as of where we stand right now, it seems that they are happy and functioning as immortal tissue zombies.
2: Zombie feet. What would be the evolutionary advantage for the sea cucumber to have its amputated tissue continue to live on but not reproduce?
5: Truly, from many different perspectives, there is no obvious evolutionary advantage to this. It kind of defies the boundaries or the laws that we put in place for the evolution of adaptive advantages. So it's possible that it's a byproduct, but I think it would be really interesting and helpful to confirm that nothing else is going on here.
2: Well, is there anything that we can take from this? I mean, how useful could these almost immortal zombie tissues be for biomedical research?
5: Sea cucumbers are actually relatively close to mammals, humans, on the evolutionary tree of life. So because they are still invertebrates, there are very different ethical implications. They would break down accessibility to research, because people would have much more broad access to actually studying these tissues than they would with other human models. So it could potentially give people the opportunity to study how tissues work, how they respond to different things like disease challenge. And I think it would be a great advancement in this area.
2: So what advantage would it be to be using these for biomedical research compared to the cell cultures that are used today?
5: Cell cultures that are used today have to be maintained.

0: oceans, we usually go to things like, oh, well, save the whales or the belugas. Or that. And who would have thought that the humble sea cucumber that just lies there on the seafloor could give us so much?
1: 100%. I think it really points to the value of studying the underrepresented species in the ocean, because there truly is so much left to discover. And when you let curiosity drive your research, you come up with some really interesting things.
0: Ms. Jobson, thank you so much for your time.
1: Thank you for having me.
0: Sarah Jobson is a PhD candidate in marine biology at Memorial University.

0: Live. Have you ever had a really weird dream and wondered, what the heck was that all about? Well, the new study suggests that dreams are not as random or as meaningless as they might appear to be. Researchers have found that what you dream about at night is highly influenced by what you think about during the day. Dr. Valentina Elche was lead author on this study. She's a neuroscientist at the University of Freiburg in Germany. Hello and welcome to our show.
1: Hello, thank you.
0: First of all, just generally, what influences our dreams?
1: We know from our studies, we have understood that there are many factors that influence our dreams. For sure, the experiences that we have during the day can have a great impact on the content of our dreams. But we also noticed that there are some individual factors that characterize each of us that can influence how frequently we can remember our dreams.
0: Well, if our dreams are sort of reimagining what happened in our daily lives, why does the mind do that?
1: There is an idea that dreams might help us to process the experiences, also the emotional charge that we have during the day. Sometimes we might get to bed at the end of the day very angry, and then we discover in the morning that we are a little bit less angry about what happened the day before. For sure, sleep helps in this processing of the memories and of their emotional charge. But scientists are starting to think that dreams might also play a role in this process. Indeed, when we dream of something that we experience during the day in physiological condition, we do not dream exactly what happened during the day. We tend to have metaphorical and also hyper-associative experiences. Dreams, they might help us to understand what happened to us during the day.
0: So you're saying the brain is kind of going through our daily experience and deciding what to keep and what to throw away, what to remember?
1: Yeah, this is one of the hypotheses. Mm-hmm. While we are awake, our brain collects so much information, and for sure it cannot retain everything. Potentially, dreams might help us to learn from our experiences and retain information that help us in our survival during the day.
0: Well, take me through your study. How did you examine the influence of everyday lives on dreams?
1: What we did was that we asked them, many people, ranging from 18 to 70 years of age, to record every day right after the awakening for 15 days, everything that was going through their mind just before they woke up. During the day, they were asked again to record everything that was going through their mind. So in this way, we managed to collect recordings of people while they were asleep and also while they were awake.
0: How many of these reports did you end up with?
1: We ended up with more than 4,000.
0: Wow.
1: It was a long job. We used AI to analyze the content of dreams. Basically, we asked several AIs to evaluate it. For example, we asked to evaluate how much on a scale from 1 to 9 a dream was visual, positive or negative, and so on. So basically, we used these large language models to automatically analyze the content.
0: Now, I understand that COVID played a particular role in this study. Tell me about that.

0: COVID impacted the content of dreams. During COVID, people tended to dream much more of being limited in their freedom. That was either physical. So, for example, dreaming of finding a road that you cannot go through or a door that you cannot open, but also metaphorically. For example, dreaming of wanting to do something, but not doing it because you're considering it as something not appropriate in this moment.
1: So the restrictions of the lockdown were creating dreams of anxiety in a way, or being trapped.
0: Yeah, they were creating dreams of being trapped. And what was even more interesting is that during COVID, we tended also to have much less metaphorical and imaginative dreams. During COVID, people tended to dream much more of their daily lives exactly as it was. So again, it looked like dreams were affected by that.
1: Dreams sometimes seem to be completely crazy. I mean, nonsensical almost.
0: Yeah, we noticed that. And we noticed also that the degree of how much dreams appear to be strange or bizarre might depend on our individual attitudes. For example, in our study, we have noticed that people who tend to mind wander have more bizarre dreams, less coherent dreams, and more immersive dreams, meaning dreams that are more vivid, more visual, as compared to those who instead tend less to mind wander during the day.
1: Well, given that dreaming is reinterpreting the day's events in new ways, can people use this to their advantage to try to better understand their own lives?
0: Yes, for sure. This is something that becomes part of the individual sphere, meaning that, for example, there are some approaches also from a psychological point of view with the psychotherapies that can help you to understand better the reason why you have dreamt of something. So for sure, looking at your own dreams can help to have some insight in your moods, in your current concerns, and so on. So for sure, getting a look at your own dreams help. I use the first example for me, for my studies, is always my dreams.
1: Dr. Elche, thank you so much for your time.
0: Thank you for inviting me.
1: Dr. Valentina Elche is a cognitive neuroscientist. She led this study when she worked with the IMT School for Advanced Studies in Italy. She's currently a postdoctoral fellow at the University of Freiburg in Germany. As Dr. Elche's study shows, what you think about during the day can show up in your dreams at night. But what if you're struggling with a decision? Should you sleep on it and let your subconscious mind work away at it? Throughout history, people have recorded solutions coming to them through their dreams, including some pretty significant scientific breakthroughs. For example, Canadian scientist Dr. Frederick Banting woke up in the middle of the night in October 1920 to jot down an idea of how to treat diabetes. Within a year, Banting and his colleagues had discovered insulin. Now a new study is testing if dreaming can help people come up with solutions to creative puzzles via a process they call dream engineering. Dr. Karen Conkeley is a cognitive neuroscientist at Cambridge University in the UK. Hello and welcome to our program.
2: Hi, thanks so much for having me.
1: First of all, what do you mean by the term dream engineering?
2: So dream engineering is a suite of techniques that have been used for centuries, but scientists are really hopping on board to kind of move beyond the science of observing dreams to manipulating them so that we can study why we dream and create interventions for when dreams go awry.
1: So how do you manipulate dreams when people are asleep?
2: Yes. In one sense, you could think that we're all already engineering our dreams. How we spend the minutes before we go to sleep sets the stage for what we dream about. So if you read a really good book, or if you watch a scary movie, or doom scroll, or listen to a beautiful song, all those are already ways that you can engineer your dreams. There was actually a recent study that if you're listening to an audiobook as you fall asleep, the content of that audiobook is replayed in REM sleep and it influences your dreams. So you can do that consciously. You can specifically think of something that you would want to dream about as you're falling asleep, and you're engineering your dream with dream incubation.

0: But what a lot of my research focuses on is, yes, engineering dreams while people are asleep. So we use lucid dreaming, which is when you're aware that you're dreaming while remaining asleep. And lucid dreamers can actively control their dreams, make decisions about what's going to happen. And we also use sensory stimulation, where we quietly present sounds or lights, or sometimes even smell to dreamers who are asleep that get incorporated into the dream and can influence dreams in a whole lot of different ways.
1: Okay. So lucid dreaming, that's when you're having a really bizarre dream and you kind of go, this is a dream. This can't be real. So you're half awake, but not really.
0: Yes. Have you had one?
1: Have I had one? Oh, yes. Very often. This can't be right. There's something wrong here. This isn't right.
0: That's awesome that you're a lucid dreamer.
1: So how are you able to do that then? Take me through your study.
0: Yeah. So the way that we induce lucid dreams in the lab is, first, honestly, we recruit people that are already good at lucid dreaming, because it's pretty challenging to get a lucid dream in the laboratory. Even if you lucid dream often, like once a week, we need you to lucid dream while you're in the lab wired up to our equipment. We wire them up at night and let them sleep in the lab for, 6 hours to get acclimated. And then around 4 a.m., we wake them up and we keep them awake for a little while. And this technique of waking somebody up is really good for lucid dreaming. And then they go back to sleep. And as they go back to sleep, we do a technique called targeted lucidity reactivation. So in this technique, we repeatedly pair a sensory cue, such as a beeping noise or a flashing light, with a prompt to become lucid, become consciously aware and mindful, first while you're awake. So we give them a prompt that says, as you notice the cue, you become lucid. And so we ask them to get into that mindset every time they see or hear this cue. And the association becomes automatized, so that then when they enter REM sleep and we present the cue again, it gives them a much higher likelihood of having a lucid dream.
1: Oh, now you mentioned REM sleep. That's when dreaming happens?
0: So the most vivid narrative dreams that we have do usually occur during REM sleep, but actually there's not a one-to-one correspondence.
1: Ah, so why do you need lucid dreaming then?
0: So lucid dreaming is a super helpful scientific tool. And one of the biggest reasons is because lucid dreamers can make decisions in their dreams. And so they can complete actions within their dreams that can be objectively measured and verified in real life. So we can tell a dreamer, if you're lucid, look left, right, twice with your eyes. And then we can see from electrodes next to their eyes that they're doing that, even though everything else about their physiology says they're asleep. And so we've been communicating with dreamers using eye movements. We also have been asking them to sniff really rapidly, and we'll measure that with a nasal cannula next to their nose. And they can also twitch their face from within the dream. You're paralyzed, but if you try to move your face a little bit, we can pick up twitches. And so this is a really useful tool for dream science, because it allows us to get information out from a dream without somebody having to wake up. So in our recent study, what we did is we gave people brain teaser riddles before they went to sleep. One of the theories about why we dream, as you mentioned, is that dreams help with creative problem solving. But it's difficult to test if it's the dream itself that's doing the work, or if it's the incubation of thinking about that problem while you're awake, and then the answer happens to come to you in a dream. So before sleep, we gave people these brain teaser riddles that were designed to kind of be solved by a stroke of insight. So for example, how do you plant 4 trees exactly equidistant from one another? You can't plant them in a line, because the farthest trees would be farther from another. And you can't plant them in a square, because the trees at the diagonal would be farther than the trees adjacent. So how can you do it? So we gave people puzzles like this. And while they were working on the puzzles, they were listening to random sounds. So they worked on puzzles until they failed to solve 4. And then at 4 a.m. during the lucid dreaming portion of the experiment, we said, all right, now in your dreams, listen for any puzzle related cues. And if you hear a puzzle cue within your dream, continue working on that puzzle and only that puzzle within your dream. For instance, by asking the dream to work with you on the puzzle, or dream character, or entering the puzzle scenario in your dream, trying to walk into that forest and see those trees. And so kind of trying to have this more direct dialogue with your subconscious dreaming mind to see if people could reach that answer in the dream.
1: Oh, I see. So you've got a puzzle and then a particular sound that goes with that puzzle.
0: Mm-hmm.
1: While they're asleep, you play that sound so that they will be directed

0: in their dream to solve it while they're dreaming.
1: Yes.
0: Okay. So what kind of results did you get?
1: So what we found is that presenting the sound cues during sleep did indeed cause people to dream more about those puzzles. And interestingly, people both had lucid dreams about the puzzles where they would be lucid, aware that they're dreaming, hear the cue, and then try to solve the puzzle. But even when people didn't have lucid dreams, they actually still often dreamt of the puzzle that we were cueing, and sometimes in ways that were very close to what we had instructed them to do. So some people, even though they weren't aware that they were dreaming, would still ask the dream character to give them the answer to a puzzle that we had been cueing.
0: Wow.
1: We didn't find that people actually solved the puzzles while they were dreaming. That happened very rarely. It happened mostly after at home, maybe afterwards. But in the lab, they tended to just have these dreams that loosely incorporated the puzzle, or maybe they were working on the puzzle in the dream. But what we found the next day is that if somebody dreamt of a puzzle, they were more likely to solve it. So puzzles that weren't dreamt of were solved less than 20% of the time, and puzzles that were dreamt of were solved more than 40% of the time.
0: Boy, that's quite a difference.
1: Yeah.
0: By the way, how do you plant trees equidistant from each other?
1: So the solution to that riddle, you plant 3 in a triangle and then 1 either in a pit or on a hill, like a pyramid.
0: Oh, I see. So it forms a tetrahedron shape.
1: Yes, exactly. You have to do 3D thinking.
0: That's crazy. Okay.
1: Yeah.
0: Are there other applications for dream engineering?
1: Definitely. Dreaming is impacted in almost every psychological disorder. For instance, if you're recovering from an addiction, having a drug use dream is really common, and it can leave people feeling like they have more cravings, and it can possibly lead to relapse. And so using a dream engineering intervention to help people deal with those dreams and work with them so that doesn't have that outcome could be super helpful. If dream engineering could help people reduce their nightmares or work with their nightmares in a different way. My actual main motivation for dream engineering is to really clearly understand why we dream and what are the biological functions of dreaming. And it's been really difficult to know that, because without being able to manipulate our variable of interest, we can't study its effects clearly. And so even though there's all these theories about why we dream to process negative emotions, we dream for creativity, we dream to help us prepare for the future, we dream to reorganize our knowledge corpus, strengthen memories, but there's no scientific consensus on which of those theories is actually true, because without being able to manipulate a dream as it's ongoing, you can't isolate the impact of that dream.
0: Dr. Konkoli, thank you so much for your time.
1: Yeah, thank you so much for having me.
0: Dr. Karen Konkoli is a cognitive neuroscientist at Cambridge University in the UK. She led the study while she was with Northwestern University in Illinois. And that's it for Quirks and Quarks this week. If you'd like to get in touch with us, our email is quirks@cbc.ca. Our webpage is cbc.ca/quirks, where you can check out our past episodes and find more information on the research we covered in the show. 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Quirks and Quarks is produced by Sonia Biting, Rosie Fernandez, Amanda Buckowitz, and Dan Falk. Our senior producer is Hannah Hoag. I'm Bob McDonald. Thanks for listening.
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1: She couldn't walk down the street a few years ago. Now she's hiking steep peaks. He's been in a successful band for 15 years, but still faces debilitating stage fright. Meet people pushing past challenges and surprising themselves. Coming up on Now or Never, after the news.
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3: 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It's 2 o'clock.

0: mostly cloudy and 24 degrees in Ottawa. I'm Trevor Pritchard with the latest from the CBC Newsroom. Rescuers in Venezuela are frantically searching the rubble left by the nation's strongest earthquake in more than a century. At least 160 people have been killed and almost 1,000 injured.
1: No tenía muchas herramientas. No conseguían el...
0: One survivor who'd been trapped for hours in his home says rescuers didn't have many tools and went at it with their hands. Dozens of buildings have collapsed in the capital Caracas and the neighboring state of La Guaira. Last night, two earthquakes with magnitudes of 7.2 and 7.5 struck less than a minute apart. The U.S. is sending search and rescue teams, as are Mexico, Germany, and Switzerland. U.S. Secretary of State Marco Rubio is reassuring allies in the Persian Gulf that Iran will not control the Strait of Hormuz. Tehran insists it can charge tolls for ships traveling the strategic waterway. Speaking in Bahrain during his tour of the Gulf region, Rubio says that won't happen.
2: You can call it a toll, you can call it a fee. Whatever you want to call it, it's a game of semantics. The reality of it is that no country on earth has a right to charge for the use of international waterways. And that will never be an acceptable condition of any deal. The president's been fundamentally clear about that.
0: Meanwhile, the price of crude oil has dropped to the level it was at just before the U.S.-Iran war. At the height of the conflict, Brent crude hit more than $110 a barrel. It's now trading at just over $70. Now to Ottawa.
3: We have the right plan. We're on track. But there's much, much more to do. And we have always recognized that some of the biggest payoffs from that plan will take time.
0: Prime Minister Mark Carney is touting his government's achievements during the past parliamentary session, including measures to address affordability and this country's economic independence.
3: Housing costs and rental affordability are improving, with the rent-to-income ratio falling to its lowest level in over 6 years. Canada is now creating jobs at twice the rate of the United States. Non-U.S. exports are up sharply, and we're on track to double them over the next decade.
0: Carney says recently adopted laws are making Canadians safer with new bail requirements and new investments in the Canadian Armed Forces. He's also promising to push back against separatism with what he calls cooperative federalism. World Cup fans who bought tickets on StubHub only to have them cancelled hours before game time are calling for outside investigations. CBC News broke the story that StubHub has failed to deliver tickets to thousands of fans across North America. As Dave Seglins reports, despite money-back guarantees, some fans say politicians and regulators need to look into what they consider fraud.
4: There are many people out there affected by this situation with StubHub.
5: Jeff Ripley of Spokane, Washington says StubHub failed to deliver his family's tickets for a recent U.S. match in Seattle. This week, he's filed complaints with the Washington State Attorney General and the U.S. Federal Trade Commission.
4: They didn't do due diligence to ensure that the person listing tickets actually had physical possession of the tickets.
5: Brad Clemens is a lawyer in California who has 159 cases against StubHub and says in the past week he's been contacted by 50 new people, all fighting for World Cup refunds.
6: They are literally sitting on money that they know they have no right to, of both buyers and sellers.
5: StubHub insists it honors its money-back guarantee, but Clement warns that those who've been stiffed by StubHub may need to file formal paperwork within 30 days and may have to go to arbitration to get their money back. Dave Seglin, CBC News, Toronto.
0: And construction has begun on one Ontario First Nations road to the Ring of Fire mining region. Premier Doug Ford is visiting Wedekwe First Nation today to mark the milestone. It's his first visit to a region he's spoken about often since taking power in 2018. Wedekwe is one of two remote fly-in First Nations that have signed partnership deals with the province in order to connect them to both the proposed mining area and to the provincial highway system. The community's leadership says it wants the road in order to lift Wedekwe out of poverty. And that's your CBC News this hour. For news throughout the day and night, stay tuned to CBC Radio 1 or visit our website. And here's the weather forecast for Ottawa. Cloudy today with a 60% chance of showers late this afternoon, plus a risk of a thunderstorm. The high is 24, humidex 27, UV index 5 or moderate. Tonight, cloudy with a chance of showers, again, a risk of a thunderstorm and a low of 15. Cloudy tomorrow with a chance of showers, plus a risk of a thunderstorm in both the morning and afternoon. High of 22, humidex 27. And then cloudy periods on Friday night, the low is 15. That's the weather for Ottawa.
7: Hey, it's Ife Chiwetelu.
8: And Trevor Dineen. Welcome to Now or Never.
7: Trevor, I surprised myself recently.

0: I was at the gym, and I have some bench press goals.
1: Okay.
0: I just want to bench 45-pound plates on each side.
1: Okay, like a 90-pound bench press, like 100-something pounds in total.
0: I mean, let's not forget that the bar is 44 pounds.
1: Yes.
0: So, I know this isn't a ton of weight for some people, but it's a big deal to me. The problem is I've been stalled for months because every time I want to go up, I just picture like me lifting the bar and it crushing down on my chest and then everyone looking and I'm not able to get it up and it becomes like this whole thing. Mm-hmm. And so every time there's a moment where I'm like, I think I can go up even a little bit, I psych myself out. And so for months, I've just been lifting the bar.
1: Get a spotter, Chiwa Taylor. Just get a spotter. The fear goes away. You'll be pressing that thing in no time.
0: Well, as you know, I'm great at asking for help.
1: Yes.
0: But I will say this week, actually just 2 days ago, I had to dig deep. I had to scroll through my playlist to find like the perfect song to push me into it. But I went up in weights. I loaded the 35-pound plates and I did it. And the whole gym applauded.
1: Oh my gosh, standing ovation. Everyone stopped working out.
0: No, they didn't. No one noticed. But it was a big deal because I really had let it stop me from making any progress at all. And so, yeah, I was on a high for the rest of the day. And it reminds me just how important it is to just push yourself slightly beyond what you think you're capable of. And it also reminded me just how limiting our beliefs can be. It can stop you from trying anything new.
1: Today on the show, that's what we're doing. We're not just with people who are surprising other people. They're surprising themselves.
0: You will meet a 20-year-old who is 3 months into learning how to live on his own, but he's doing it in a cabin with no electricity or running water.
2: That first week that I moved in here, I accidentally passed out, and that made me worry, is this not going to work out? Like, I'm kind of crap out of luck if I can't make this work.
1: Also, the incredible journey of a woman who couldn't walk down a street a few years ago is now hiking up steep peaks.
3: It's just a few more steps, honey.
4: Yeah, I did have my doubts, but I was pretty determined, and here we are.
0: And we are catching up with a past guest who was told he had a year and a half left to live. And well, surprise.
5: All right, well, I told you, not dead.
0: This is Now or Never.
1: And you know, when it comes to surprising yourself, you always hear how it takes courage or an open mind. But what if it just took some good friends, a solid beat, and a few colorfully named dance moves that you've never done before?
6: Yeah, Rainbow Train is one of like our favorite moves. Yeah. It's the opening move to our dance.
7: It took us approximately 2 hours to learn the first 17 seconds of the dance.
8: No, so, wait, should we just show them the opening?
6: Yeah, we should.
7: Sure. Should we put the song on?
8: 5, 6, 7, 8.
7: Rainbow train, stop. Slide.
8: Slide. That's all I remember.
7: I know. Yeah, we need to practice more.
8: That's all we got.
9: Hi, I'm Gina Pagura.
10: Hi, I'm Leah Ingalls.
11: I'm Katie Laban.
12: And I'm Susie Fifi. And we are the girls who started the Try New Things Club.
11: We've tried a few different things. We've done belly dancing. We've done pickleball.
10: The biggest one so far has been a hip-hop class.
13: We drop on 5, 6, and scoop coming up. Go scoop. Left foot and money down. Go 1, 2, 3. 1, 2, 3.
11: I think there was some hesitation around the hip-hop for sure because we were all worried about there maybe being like a presentation at the end or other people seeing it or a video. So we were really pretty all scared of it. But as soon as we figured out that we would just be in it with each other, then we were okay.
12: I never thought I could wear such baggy pants either. So we all got really baggy pants for our hip-hop class. They're pretty cool.
10: There's a lot of giggling involved.
13: Party and a party and a 7 and 80 and slide. Slide. Nice.
12: It's just one of those things where like there's not a lot of situations you put yourself in these days where you really don't know

0: what you're doing with another 10 to 12 women. And I think it's like you forget about that vulnerable place where you're like, I'm clearly not good at this, but like, it's funny and you find the joy, and that's the whole purpose of this group.
1: I was at lunch the other day talking to my brother about the hip hop class, and I showed him our move where you just kind of like end like that, you know? And he was like, never do that again.
2: I absolutely love how fun and frivolous this all sounds, but this club of women who are mostly over the age of 40 didn't start from a place of joy and laughter.
3: The Try New Things Club is a group of people who came together in a tough part of our lives. A couple years ago, a bunch of us had gone through some pretty life-altering moments. For me and Leah specifically, I lost my brother to mental health issues, substance use disorder. Took him, unfortunately, far too early. And for us, it was really something that we had all this grief and hurt and wanted to be surrounded by our friends and also really wanted to honor him, I think, in a different way. And one of the sad and hard things about the way that he passed was he had a lot of regrets, and he was a vibrant, healthy, involved person in his life when he was well, and that really wasn't the case towards the end. So it was also, I think, for us a way to think about how we could really sort of grab on to life and like live in the moment, in his honor, and do some things that I know that if he was still here, he would want to be doing as well.
1: I mean, I would just kind of echo what Kate said. I know, personally, just give me a second.
4: Yeah.
1: Thanks. Matt was a real source of strength and encouragement for me when we were together. And so I've kind of always struggled with self-confidence, and he really gave that to me. So this club has kind of, I can carry that piece of him with me, which is great.
0: Mm-hmm. You know, I think we're all really lucky to have like a really wonderful group of friends that really wants to do anything they can to be there for each other in these moments. And, you know, we've been there to celebrate like our highest highs and our lowest lows. And, you know, as you get older and life gets hard and you have experienced some of the darkest moments, that one of the most important things to learn from that is to really live the moments that you have here to the best of your ability. And I think one of the biggest lessons, honestly, is like that, like, it takes effort. And I think that was like a big reason for this club, is that like there's going to be periods of time in everyone's life where like you maybe like don't have the capacity to carry the torch, but it's nice that like it's not one person's job, and you know that, you know, someone's gonna chime in and push you to do that and be there, and you know you're gonna feel better for doing it. But sometimes you need a push, and kind of like everyone can take turns playing that role.
3: Yeah. One of the cool things that's happened with this group is I feel like it's leaked into our personal lives too. So like we do things as a group, and that's a huge important part of it, but like Gina's running a half marathon, like Leah's golfing, dancing, doing all these cool things. I'm doing some volunteer work. Susie's doing great things. Like it's, we're all trying this individually as well as as with each other. It's like this, this inspiration we carry forward.
1: I'm a little surprised by how, I guess, fearless people are to like be bad at something. But it's really inspiring to see other people do that, which makes it easier for you to do it, which is great. So that's one of my favorite parts about it.
2: What would you say this club has allowed you to kind of discover about each other that going out for coffee or dinner wouldn't have allowed?
1: Kate's actually a pretty good hip-hop dancer.
5: She's really good.
1: She actually like looks cool, and I do not look cool.
6: Best compliment of my life. Thank you.
5: She has a bit of swagger, and it's like I'm a bit jealous. You made me feel a little bit like less than.
2: If someone's listening right now and they feel like they're stuck and they're in their comfort zone, but they're listening going like, man, I want to try something new. What advice would you have for them to push themselves out of their comfort zone?
7: I think you never know what's going to happen. You know, if you don't try, you'll never know. And so putting yourself out there and just trying something new, I think the rewards will be

0: coming back tenfold. Mm-hmm. So just, you got to just have that fearlessness, I guess.
1: Mm-hmm. What do you think your brother would think if they saw the club doing what it was doing right now?
2: I know my brother would be so proud of us. My brother would have given anything to be able to continue the activities that he loved and to spend time with the people that he cared about. That was the true meaning of his life and the way he lived until he was not well enough to do that. And I know that he would feel proud of Leah, of me, of my girlfriend, grabbing life with both hands and living it all the way.
3: Matt was a real car, like he used to dance in the car a lot. I feel like he would be pretty pumped to see us doing all this together, for sure.
4: Mm-hmm. I feel like I can see like the smile on Matt's face if he were to see us all dancing, like it would bring him joy. I think all of those people who we think about would feel, I guess, proud of us also for taking something that felt like a dark place or a sad place for a lot of us and finding a way to bond together and create some happy memories together, I guess.

0: Today on Now or Never, we are joining people in the moments where they're surprising themselves. And I think one of the perfect decades for that is in your 20s. Because there are so many firsts that happen. Like, I maxed out my first credit card in my 20s.
1: Excellent.
0: I bought my first car. I moved out for the first time. And then moved back in a few months later.
1: Surprise, Mom and
0: Dad. Surprise.
1: I'm back.
0: They knew it was coming. Like many 20-year-olds, Connor Shaw is in a season of discovery.
2: Hello, world. Welcome to my humble abode. This is my little cabin out on the prairies. And it's a pretty neat place. My lovely bed. My showering bin / dishware bin. My wood stove, which keeps me nice and toasty on those snowy nights.
0: Connor is the proud owner of a one-room cabin in Paiport, Saskatchewan. And so for the last 3 months, he's been getting used to a life that is not only remote, but also completely off-grid.
2: And over here, I have all of my books. This is my main source of entertainment. I mean, I don't have internet, I don't have electricity, I don't have water, so I do a lot of reading. I'm going to make myself a pot of coffee right away here, and yeah, this is my lone little world.
0: When Connor is not working as a server in a nearby town, he is here, a 15-minute drive away from any services, and like he said, no electricity, no running water, or refrigeration.
3: The refrigeration is actually the one that's least obvious to most people, because I go to talk about like, oh, I'm having struggles like with getting a good amount of calories in me. And they're like, oh, well, you should get this food and this food. I'm like, I can't get that food. And they're like, why not? I'm like, because I don't have a fridge.
0: Wow. So what did you have for breakfast?
3: For breakfast this morning, I had a bowl of cereal and evaporated milk with a slice of toast that I put chunky peanut butter and maple syrup on.
0: That bowl of cereal, was it warm?
3: Yes. You know what? With all of the cereal I've been eating with evaporated milk, it's starting to grow on me.
0: Okay. If you say so, I believe you. Just how different is this, is your current living situation from what you grew up around?
3: Quite different. So I grew up in Coalhurst, Alberta. The one thing I am used to, as this hasn't changed at all, is the tight living quarters. Like my dad's house when I was growing up was really small. And then when I moved out, every place I lived in was super small. But I had a water and electricity. So it's been an adjustment. When I was in middle school, it was a lot of like chaos and horrible things that I don't really remember.

0: very well. We were just like homeless. So like for that period of my life, we were squatting. And so, I mean, I guess maybe I can kind of relate to cabin living through that.
1: Yeah. Yeah.
0: I mean, when you're homeless, you kind of have nothing, right? Nothing at all. And so this is technically a material improvement from having literally nothing.
1: Yeah. Yeah. There's parts of this, these last few months, that are familiar, and there's parts that are brand new.
0: Yes.
1: Yeah. Well, where did this idea even come from?
0: My friends own this store. It's the Frontier Trading Post in Tompkins, Saskatchewan. And I was coming out to visit them like once a month. And eventually it got to the point where I'm like, I'm out here in Saskatchewan all the time anyway. Why don't I just live here? My friend had this place. He was like, you can buy this place off of me. And I'm like, buy the shed? And he's like, yeah, that shack, you know. And he's like, yeah, you can buy that shack, but also the acre of land that it's on top of. And I'm like, wow, when you put it that way. I can remember like my first time, like actually going through that tour, the whole place was in disarray because he had rented it out to a guy previously a couple of years ago. There was garbage everywhere. And like, but I saw all of it and I saw the potential and everything. I'm like, I can make this place look sick. was what I was thinking is my first thought was like, I don't know, like this, I feel like I can make this my domain.
1: That's kind of exciting.
0: Yeah.
1: Connor, I'm already amazed at all that you've had to figure out. Your four jerry can water system, trying to figure out how to eat enough calories, even though you don't have refrigeration or electricity to cook things. Like, what's been the biggest surprise for you when you think about all that you've had to do and figure out in these last few months?
0: How easy it's been.
1: It's been easy.
0: Well, not in the sense of like lacking in hardship, but in the sense of adjustment. Like it's adjusting to that mindset of like, oh, this is my problems. These are how I got to figure it out. That has been easy. Just like fully immersing myself in the kind of thinking and the kind of problem solving that this way of life requires.
1: Did you know that about yourself before this?
0: I didn't. That first week that I moved in here, I accidentally passed out here at the store when I was filling up my water. I just sat down for a minute and passed out. And then I didn't wake up until like opening time at the store the next day. And my friend was mad at me. And this was the first week I'd moved into the cabin. And they were like, you just moved in, you like, and you're not even staying there. Like that's like, it was a kind of a big thing. And that made me worry, you know, in a sense as well. It's like, oh, is this not going to work out after, you know, buying this place and so on and so forth. And like, like I'm kind of, crap out of luck if I can't make this work, but it was a fluke. And, after that, I haven't had the need to sleep anywhere else in the cabin.
1: That's pretty scary. Because, I mean, not only is this cabin off-grid, like, you're pretty remote. Connor, each detail that you share has me just a little more and more worried. I'm just trying to imagine how, you know, your friends and family are feeling when they hear like, yeah, within the first week I passed out, there's no amenities, there's no people around, and so I better not run out of gas. Oh, also, when I first moved out here, completely ran out of money, I'm struggling to get calories in. Like, what's your family thinking?
0: Well, I talk to my dad every day. He's pretty supportive, actually. I'll talk to him about like, oh, this is the struggle of the week or whatever, and he'll try to think of solutions. And I feel

0: feel like maybe in some sense this is the lifestyle my dad kind of wishes he could live. Constantly he'll call me and he'll be like, it's like, Connor, I just read about this pellet stove. It's way better than a wood stove. You should get that. Or it's like, Connor, I just read about this log splitter. He actually bought me the log splitter. I think he has faith in my abilities to surmount the actual practical problems. I suppose my grandma, she does worry. Like, she'll text me and ask me, like, if I died. And I'm like, no, Grandma, I did not die. And she's like, okay, that's good to hear.
1: I love asking that question as a text message because you just kind of have to sit and wait for a response.
0: Yeah. I don't know. That's Grandma's for you.
1: Yeah. You know, it sounds like this is a life you kind of stumbled into. It didn't sound like you went in a very calculated way to, I want to live off grid in the middle of nowhere. But now, now you're here. Are you finding purpose in this?
0: I think I am deriving some level of purpose. I think about how the lifestyle that I am living is functionally identical to the lifestyle that was lived by, you know, the Canadian settlers, like the people who settled Saskatchewan hundreds of years ago, right? Like the Hudson Bay Company, as they came across, would have built cabins and the Voyageurs built like buildings not dissimilar to this, erected walls not dissimilar to mine.
1: What do you get from making that connection? Like, what does that...
0: I mean, in some sense, security that every problem I face already has a solution. I just need to find out what the people already figured out. I'll talk to old folks, like even here in town. I'll tell them about like, well, you know, I live off grid. I do this and this and this. And they're like, oh yeah, you know, that's what I did growing up. And these are baby boomers, right? These are people who are only like in their 70s, and they lived without running water, electricity when they were growing up here in Saskatchewan.
1: Yeah.
0: So it's kind of just a really strong connection to my forefathers and, you know, the area where I'm living and all of that. Mm.
1: Does this, feel like forever for you?
0: I could do it forever. But I also want to get married. So I guess it depends on whether or not I have I meet a wife who wants to live off grid.
1: Well, you do sound like the kind of person who's willing to not just do the safe thing, but put themselves in a position where things can happen. So I'm excited for what that means for you in the future, Connor.
0: Yeah, me too.
1: Trevor, I very much asked Connor about dating. Mm-hmm. He says it is not going well, but he is hopeful that there is a woman out there who wants to join him in the middle of a field with no running water.
2: I just want to be there for when he first brings her to the home. That's all. That's a now or never moment.
1: Well, you can take a peek at Connor's place. It does look like something out of from the past. Connor shared some photos with us that we'll put on our CBC Now or Never Facebook and Instagram.
2: Still to come on the show, imagine getting your life back after 20 years and not quite knowing what to do with it. For two decades, chronic pain shaped every part of Elizabeth Arbour's life. But now, she's asking a surprising question. Who am I without it? Find out the answer after the break.
3: It's 2:30. I'm Trevor Pritchard with the latest from the CBC Ottawa Newsroom. OPP have charged a third person.

0: in the death of a man last year in Clarence, Rockland. The body of 63-year-old Robert Prevost was found in the Ottawa River. 38-year-old Yvon Vienno has now been charged with first-degree murder, conspiracy to commit murder, and indignity to a body. Canada will be sending aid to Venezuelans devastated by two powerful earthquakes. Prime Minister Mark Carney says the government is preparing to deliver humanitarian aid in the days and weeks ahead. The quakes shook the capital Caracas and the surrounding area last night, killing at least 164 people. And Canadian singer David Clayton Thomas has died at 84. His publicist says the singer from jazz rock group Blood, Sweat and Tears died peacefully in hospital last night in Toronto. Clayton Thomas led the group to chart-topping triumphs, including the Grammy Award for Album of the Year in 1970. More news at 3 here on CBC Radio 1. And here's the weather forecast for Ottawa. Cloudy today with a 60% chance of showers late this afternoon, plus a risk of a thunderstorm. The high is 24, humid X 27, UV index 5 or moderate. Tonight, cloudy with a chance of showers, again a risk of a thunderstorm and a low of 15. Cloudy tomorrow with a chance of showers, plus a risk of a thunderstorm in both the morning and afternoon. High of 22, humid X 27. And then cloudy periods on Friday night, the low is 15. That's the weather for Ottawa.
1: I'm Ifeachiwe Tewu.
2: And I'm Trevor Dean. And today on Now or Never, we're asking, what does it take to surprise you? And we're finding out the answer from people choosing to challenge themselves to do the unexpected or finding themselves in situations that they never imagined, Ify.
1: For Elizabeth Arbour, she is doing a bit of both. Right now, she is just days away from going on one of the biggest trips of her life.
3: Okay.
1: Yeah.
3: What do you still need to do?
4: Oh, everything. I have work things I need to wrap up. I have bought my hiking shoes, but I haven't started packing yet.
1: Yeah.
4: Okay.
1: Yeah.
3: You should get on it.
4: Yeah. thank you. Yeah. Thank you.
3: I'm here to encourage and maybe bully you a little bit into getting ready.
4: Yeah. I definitely need that. Thank you.
3: Where are you going?
4: So we're going to England. We're going to Manchester first, and then we're going to spend some time in the English countryside. One of the things that we're going to do when we're in the countryside is go up, I think the locals consider it a hill, but in my mind, it's kind of a mountain. It's called Shining Tor, and it's going to be about a 4 or 5 hour hike.
3: There's a way you are caressing your temple as you describe this hike that lets me know there's some feelings about it.
4: Yeah, this is kind of a big deal. So as recently as a couple of years ago, this would have been kind of unimaginable. In the summer of 2021, I bought a mobility scooter because I couldn't walk half a block up the street to take my kids to school. And so to go from that to this is, it's still a little hard to wrap my head around sometimes.
3: Yeah. What did you understand at that point about your body? And what was happening?
4: I was diagnosed with chronic fatigue syndrome when I was 20. And then 4 or 5 years later with seronegative arthritis. So essentially swelling of the joints, but not really with an obvious cause. No one really had an answer that actually explained what I was experiencing. Back pain and headaches and like persistent fatigue, like the kind of fatigue that doesn't improve no matter how much you rest or how much you sleep. There was digestive pain for about a year and a half. So it was a lot of different things.
3: Yeah.
4: My world became really small. I didn't go anywhere, really. I couldn't walk and I couldn't drive. Stairs were hard. So there was a time when my daughter was little and I couldn't climb the stairs to put her to bed. And so she would poke her head through the railing there, and we would do stair kisses, and my husband would take her up to bed.
3: There's such a loneliness to that, as you describe it.
4: Yeah. I think also there was not wanting to complain all the time, you know, because I was never feeling good. And someone asked, like, how are you? Well, you know, I'm still in pain. I'm still stuck here. I still can't do anything. You know, there's only so many times you want to say that, and then you feel like a downer, or you feel like, I think there was a fear of judgment

0: not trying hard enough or that I'm lazy. And so that was hard to talk about.
1: Yeah. I want to get to what changed.
0: Yeah.
1: Because you describe a life that was, I think you said the word small. It was getting incredibly small.
0: Yeah.
1: And now you're a week away from hopping on a plane, going on a hike.
0: Yeah.
1: What changed?
0: Yeah, so, Evie, I found this by chance.
1: Okay.
0: I belong to a therapist Facebook group, and one of the other therapists recommended this book, and I checked it out. So the idea with this is that there's two types of pain. There's neuroplastic pain, which is pain that originates in your brain, and then there's structural pain, which is the result of damage to your body. And all the time I was in pain, we were treating it as if there was something wrong with my body. And what I've come to believe is that it was my brain was giving a false alarm, was saying there was something wrong with my body when there wasn't.
1: Wow.
0: Yeah. I had success with pain reprocessing therapy almost immediately with my stomach pain.
1: Wow.
0: I had a noticeable improvement over the course of like a day.
1: Whoa.
0: Yeah.
1: One day.
0: Yeah, like even like 20 minutes.
1: I want to slow all of that down for a second. So the physical pain that Elizabeth was feeling, the swelling, the digestive issues, all of that really was happening to her body. The realization she had was about what was causing it. Much like you might get like an upset stomach if you're really nervous or afraid, her mind was originating the pain. So treating it required figuring out how to tell her brain that things were actually okay.
0: With the stomach pain, I did this exercise where I lay down and I noticed the pain. The idea is to notice the pain without the fear. I'm like, okay, I'm feeling this now. I'm describing these sensations to myself and I'm telling myself, like, your stomach is fine. This is your brain making a mistake. You're okay. Like, there's nothing wrong. You don't have to do anything about this. Just watch the sensations and wait for them to pass. And they did.
1: What was going through your head when,
0: yeah,
1: when that happened?
0: Yeah. Yeah. Cautious optimism.
1: Yeah.
0: Yeah. I mean, you don't want to make too much out of one experience.
1: Yeah.
0: I didn't really have much problem with stomach pain after that. That was fine. The thing that was really difficult to resolve was the knee pain, because the mobility was such an issue for me. And it was so tied to how I felt about myself and how I could go about my day and, you know, my abilities as a parent and getting myself to work. Like, all of these things were affected by that. And so that was much more of a process. I would say it took a year, maybe.
1: Was any part of you resistant? Because I'm thinking about the decades it sounds like you spent,
0: yeah,
1: in this place of trying to understand your body. And then here's this book where a suggestion comes that maybe it's in your head.
0: Yeah.
1: Like, there's a part of me that's angry. Like, that I can feel myself being angry at the, yeah, suggestion. Yeah. Like, I have tried so hard.
0: There is this feeling of, like, are you suggesting that all of this work was for nothing? Like, I've been doing the wrong thing all of this time? And once the pain was under control, there was all of this, like, emotional fallout. There was this, like, grief and loss, the things that I didn't do that I could have done, that I, you know, opportunity costs, all the money I spent on naturopathic supplements, goddammit. And so, like, one of my goals with this trip is to try and, this sounds kind of silly, but, like, I want to just be there. I want to enjoy it. I want to feel it in my body, this experience of, like, making this big hike. It's sometimes hard for me to sit in this feeling that I can do things now.
1: Do you still get flares today?
0: I do from time to time. They don't last very long, and they don't debilitate me in the way that they used to. So I will notice the pain and I will be worried about the pain, but I won't necessarily change what I'm doing.

0: 10 minutes in the rain were extra special, I feel. I did have my doubts. But I was pretty determined, and here we are. The pain was starting to creep back in, but we found a way through it anyways. That I'm not disabled anymore, you know, that I can do the things that I want to do and not be held back the way that I used to be. I feel very accomplished. I feel I'm looking forward to going back down for a bath and a pint.
1: I love having a beer in the bath.
2: Yeah, especially when you've earned it by hiking for 5 hours. There is a rainy and triumphant picture of Elizabeth and her husband at the very top of the hill. We'll share it with you on our CBC Now Never Facebook and Instagram. It's Now or Never. I'm Ify.
1: And I'm Trevor. And one of the great things about getting older, Ify, is that you gain experience. And if you're lucky, that experience is going to reduce unexpected surprises.
2: If you're lucky.
1: 100%. But what happens when the thing that you love to do most never gets easier? And all those years of experience that you've built up aren't enough to stop your heart from racing and the panic from setting in.
3: Shall we?
4: Yep. Shall we?
1: Right now, Zach McCullough is walking towards the stage at Camp Punksylvania.
2: Great name.
1: Great name, 100%. It's a 3-day music festival where his band Pup is performing for fans. But even though the drummer's been playing with the band for 15 years, for Zach, every time feels like this.
5: About 10 minutes before stage, I start to really get a lot of physical tension, chest tightening, like contraction. It's kind of like prickly, electric sort of feelings, like a sort of heat underneath my skin and like cold on the surface. And I mean, in the past, I've tried to ignore those feelings, but that often just exacerbates them. Then as soon as I get on stage, it's just the rush of adrenaline just like boosts everything by 1,000%, and I'm fully in it.
1: Zach and his band are taking off on their tour across North America and Europe, and they're going to be performing in front of thousands of fans. Now, the thought of traveling the world and playing sold-out shows might sound exciting to someone just listening, but for Zach, it brings up some very complicated feelings.
5: For the last 20 years, playing music and basically anything else, I've dealt with a lot of performance anxiety. From the outside, a lot of people say they don't notice anything. For me personally, internally, it's a bit of a constant monitoring of what I'm doing, the actions I'm taking, judgments on the actions that I've already taken, and just a lot of stress about whether or not I'm going to be able to pull it off successfully. And often that's enough distraction for me to ultimately stumble. And then post stumbling, there's just sort of a cascade of self-judgment. That over many years sort of has a very, very strong effect on how you see yourself as a person.

in playing drums, you really, one of the main rules as far as having a successful performance is you need to relax, or relax as much as you can, in spite of there being an audience in front of you. One trick that I tried on a tour where, like, I brought lemon slices on stage, and the idea there is the sourness of the lemon is so captivating, it pulls all of your attention towards your mouth and away from your anxiety. But there are a lot of Band-Aids. So this Thursday we're leaving for tour, and I don't know, going on tour is always a bit of a mixed bag. It can be fun, it can be sort of like so enthralling that you don't notice the physical toll. I feel like I made a few strides in terms of my relationship to myself, and especially in sort of performance anxiety. But as always, whenever I feel like I've made progress in that way, it gets tested on the road. Being exhausted and night after night performing and giving everything we possibly can at every show, that kind of leaves nothing in the tank. But this time I feel okay. I'm kind of in like a state of curiosity to see how it goes and see how far I can push this

new, more positive relationship with myself. One of those things that's been really helpful for me is having a semi-consistent meditation practice, 15 to 20 minutes a day. That helps a great deal. That's a very stabilizing thing. I'd love to bring my dog on tour. That'd be great, but he would hate that. Sometimes I surprise myself in just a moment of, it's just like lucidity breaks through for a second, and I'm able to really focus in on my playing and kind of ignore the outside world, and I'm like, wow, that was great. It feels like sort of a almost self-defeating exercise, having this what feels to me like an immense fear every night and still doing it. But at the core of that is just like, I know how important this is to me, and not to minimize the feelings I have, but a lot of the anxiety I feel, I know is kind of just like a veil I'm observing the world through. It's not who I am. It's not my real relationship to music. And the moment of clarity where I can play and feel like I'm accomplishing something, that's why I do it, is I know that feeling exists. And if all I get is a few seconds of it here and there, that's enough motivation for me to keep going. And I know I don't dislike it as much as my fear would have me believe. The song that I think almost literally most describes how I feel in general, but also on stage, is a song called Anaphylaxis. It's kind of metaphorical. Stefan, our singer, wrote it about hypochondria, but there is a frantic pace to the arrangement and the vocal performance.

0: this song is probably the pinnacle of how frantic our songs can get. And I think it really, really describes, at least musically, what it feels like to I don't know, be on stage for me, but also a lot of situations where I feel anxious or incapable or like I can't measure up or tolerate certain situations.
1: Give me more rock on the radio.
2: You got it! That's my best impersonation.
1: That was Anaphylaxis by Toronto band Pup. Zach and the band are on their international tour right now, so go check them out.
2: A year ago, on an episode called If You Had Weeks Left to Live, I was surprised and delighted to meet Casey Campbell and his daughters Serenity and Amy.
3: Anytime we would cross the border into Manitoba, Dad would sing his little Manitoba song, which was Manitoba.
4: We would always check out monuments. And to be honest, I'm horrible because I don't remember where a lot of these things are, but I can picture there's like a giant fish.
3: Oh, yeah.
5: Kenora.
4: Yeah, there's like a giant goose.
5: Wawa.
4: Yeah.
2: In a living room in Whitehorse, sisters Serenity and Amy and their dad, Casey Campbell, are reminiscing about their family road trips of the past.
5: It's on a whim. You drive along, you see a road that goes, ooh, that looks cool.
3: Ooh, I wonder where that goes.
5: We live in the Yukon and we'd like to drive down to Ontario. I never go A to B. Never.
3: Yeah.
5: It's always got to be D, C, E, F, G. Maybe I'd check the oil and tire pressures before we drove my $700 beater across the country, or maybe we wouldn't.
4: Yeah, you should see the vehicles we drove across the country, and they were pretty sketchy looking.
3: But it did the job.
4: I have a very, big memory of sitting in the back seat on one of these road trips. I don't know where we were going. And the song, You Can't Always Get What You Want, came on.
6: I saw her today at the reception.
4: And it was a really weird aha moment for me where I was like, you can't always get what you want. Like, I just little kid Serenity in the back seat of my dad's car.
3: Just having epiphanies.
4: Yeah.
5: Wow, nice. Cool. I like that.
2: That's very cool. Yeah, and kind of fitting.
5: Yeah, especially in this particular moment, because I ain't getting what the hell I want.
6: You can't always get what you want.
2: What Casey wants is years of more family road trips, but right now, they're preparing for what might be the last one.

0: In January, Casey was diagnosed with stage 4 esophageal cancer. So he's written down his final wishes, and he calls it his beaker list.
1: Yeah. It was started off as a bucket list, but I had to whittle it down a little bit. I can't do all the stuff that I want to do, but I have to do some stuff. I can't just be hanging around waiting. I've got to fill my time with planning and thinking and enjoying.
2: Joy. Yeah.
0: I love visually picturing a bucket and then also a beaker.
1: Yes, because the beaker is small, so it has smaller hopes and plans in it.
0: Yeah, but beakers can also hold quite potent things in it.
1: They can, yeah. No, it's doing its job. My doctor seems to think I don't have that much time, so I'm trying to make sure that while I can function properly and do what I want to do, that I'm doing it.
2: Well, and while you can still enjoy it.
1: Yes.
2: Yeah.
1: Exactly.
0: What kind of time has the doctors told you you have?
1: The doctor has told me I have a year and a half. He's kind of funny because I'll lob up a little glimmer of hope once in a while, and he just spikes it right down to the ground right in front of me. He does that all the time.
2: Well, he has to.
1: It's his job. I have 100% confidence in what he's doing for me. But it is kind of, and I told him, now I do it for fun, because I think it's funny that you just keep shutting down any little glimmer that I try to shine. No, you're dying.
0: I have to tell you, your energy and your humor towards this is unique. Where's that coming from for you?
1: That's just who I am. I am pretty sure at some point none of this is going to be too damn funny. The time will come that I can concern myself with all that horribleness, and these two poor will have to deal with it as well. But that's not today, and that's not next month. So we don't worry too much about that. I'm paying a hell of a price for all this, and if I can't get a laugh or two out of it, then there's something wrong. Yeah. That's my theory.
0: But I do want to talk about your health a bit here. When did you first start to realize that something was going on with your body?
1: Last, I think it was July or August. I was starting to have trouble swallowing. And it got worse and worse. And I went to the doctor and they told me that I had cancer. And then a little later on, they told me what kind and how serious it was. They were sort of alarmed at how fast it spread.
0: So the doctors are shocked. And how did you all react to that news?
1: I kind of went like this.
0: Your jaw dropped.
1: I repeated it the rest of the afternoon. Mm-hmm. Stage 4, incurable. Stage 4, incurable. I know what that means. That's no damn good.
2: Yeah. Even at that appointment, though, he was still making them giggle.
1: The more nervous I am, the funnier I am. I mean, yes, I could be going all to hell here and, you know, and weeping and crying and why me and all that stuff. But, and like I said, there could be a time when I do all that. But there's no sense doing it now.
0: Yeah. How long did it take you to pivot to this energy of wanting to create a list of these things you wanted to do and building your beaker list?
1: I struggled with the whole idea of going, doing anything. I would like to, I don't have tons of money. I would have liked to have left something for my daughters. They insist that I don't. But I was, do I spend money on memories for somebody that's not going to have the memories very long? I mean, that was my problem, which is a, you know, how do you answer that? I mentioned that to my sort of son-in-law, and he said, yes, but you're making memories for other people. And when he said that, I went, you know what? Golden. That's the answer I'm looking for. And I'll spend every cent I got now.
0: It doesn't sound full of yourself at all. Like, it sounds like such a gift.
1: People seem to like to spend time with me, and so what the hell am I supposed to do? I guess I got it.
0: Guess you got to do it.
1: I guess I got to do it. I don't want to disappoint anybody.
0: It is now officially a year and a half since the doctors told Casey he was dead.

0: The date that he was told that he wouldn't live past was June 7th, 2026. And on that day, he sent us this text. "Hey, I made it. Today is my best before date." Just days later, wearing a birthday cake hat, because why not? Casey celebrated his 67th birthday with a barbecue and surrounded by friends and family.
1: All right, well, I told you, not dead.
2: Please don't fall down the stairs.
1: But you're not getting off quite that easy. I want to thank everybody for being here. I appreciate that. You can see I'm doing pretty good. I guess just going to aim for another year and a half and see what happens. Yeah, they call me the poster boy in the chemo room. I'm the one that brought it up, but they didn't disagree with it, and they have perpetuated it since, so I appreciate that. Which brings me to my daughters. They've been looking after, I may get a little emotional. They've been looking after their dear old dad pretty good. Very good. They come to all my appointments. I appreciate that hugely. That is fabulous. They say I worked, earned it, and I guess I did.
3: Yeah, you sure did.
1: Yes, I did.
3: More than.
1: And that brings me to you folks, too. The silver lining to all this has been seeing the affection and reaction that people have for me. And that has been, that's been something. That's been, it's the silver lining to all this, that not everybody gets to see that. And I hugely appreciate it, hugely appreciate it. So that's about it. Blubbered a bit.

0: dirty dog. Look at that dirty dog.
1: I'm not crying. You're crying.
2: I know. I don't know if there is a better surprise than that.
1: Yeah. And every moment on out is moments he didn't think he would have. So here's to a lifetime of surprises, Casey.
2: Big shout out to our team of producers who helped put the show together this week. Bridget Forbes, Sarah Tate, Jessica Singer, and Samrui Yohannes.
1: I am Ife Chiwetelu.
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5: I'm Melina Levaik, in for Alan Neal on All in a Day. The powerful earthquakes that hit Venezuela have left hundreds of people dead, trapped, or injured. The weight of the tragedy is being felt by Venezuelans around the world. We'll hear about the search for survivors coming up on All in a Day from 3 to 6.
6: From CBC News, The World This Hour, I'm Martina Fitzgerald. Venezuela's strongest earthquake in more than a century has killed more than 180 people. At least 1,500 others are injured. Last night, two major earthquakes struck the country less than a minute apart. Canada and several other nations are providing humanitarian support to help with rescue efforts. Cody Weddle has the latest.
7: At the Bacunia building in Caracas, the sound of a jackhammer rings through the air. The building has folded on top of itself, each level seeming to have collapsed on the one below. Resident Marianela Cremi says her brother, Juan Diego, and his girlfriend were initially on a list of people who escaped.

0: the building, but she now believes they remain trapped under the rubble. She says she now has faith in the international teams who are arriving in the country to remove her brother and his girlfriend alive. The initial panic has turned into widespread attempts to find loved ones. Authorities say dozens of buildings have collapsed. On one website listing reports of missing people, nearly 30,000 posts have been made. Cody Weddle for CBC News, Bogota.
1: A Quebec gun control group is asking the federal government to stop sales of the type of weapon used in this week's deadly Montreal shooting. Radio Canada has confirmed it was a Russian-made semi-automatic SKS rifle. It is currently legally available for purchase in Canada and is widely used for hunting. The group Police Souviens says the SKS is the gun most involved in recent mass shootings in police murders in Canada. Ottawa considered banning it a few years ago, but decided against it. Prime Minister Mark Carney has given Canadians an update on what the government accomplished in the last sitting of Parliament. As Tom Perry reports, he also looked ahead at the challenges the country is facing.
2: Our goal is to transform the Canadian economy into the strongest in the G7.
3: Prime Minister Mark Carney rhyming off some of the priorities his government set and some of the legislation it passed before Parliament rose for its summer break. The Prime Minister focusing on achievements while acknowledging potential struggles ahead, chief among them reaching some kind of trade deal with the U.S.
2: We're not going to sign a bad deal, so it has to be a real deal.
3: Another challenge, a referendum set for this fall in Alberta in which voters will decide whether to hold a future vote on separating from Canada.
2: This is a real referendum. It's not, you know, question about a question, free option. It's a dangerous bluff.
3: Carney says he'll be in Alberta this summer and will keep making the case for Canada as the government at the same time tries to make a trade deal with Washington. Tom Perry, CBC News, Ottawa.
1: Apple has raised prices on a number of products. It says it can no longer shield customers from the soaring cost of memory chips. Makers have been recently giving priority to AI chip manufacturers such as Nvidia. Today, the price of Apple MacBooks increased by an average of $300. iPads, smart speakers, and the Apple TV box also now cost more. But Apple is holding steady on the price of iPhones. Microsoft has also announced it will be charging more for its Xbox consoles starting August 1st. Canadian singer David Clayton Thomas has died. He led Blood, Sweat, and Tears to a number of hits in the late 60s.

The band's self-titled second album won Album of the Year in 1970, famously topping the Beatles' Abbey Road at the Grammys that year. His publicist says David Clayton Thomas died peacefully last night in a Toronto hospital. He was 84 years old. And that is your World This Hour. For CBC News, I'm Martina Fitzgerald.

Hi there, I'm Melina Levesque, in for Alan Neal today, and this is All in a Day. The search for survivors following yesterday's two back-to-back earthquakes in Venezuela continues. The weight of devastation is being felt around the world. We'll speak with Venezuelans about how they're feeling in the wake of this tragedy. Also, we'll bring the latest developments following CBC's years-long investigation into the RCMP's so-called Native Extremism Program. But first, a number of Canadians were honored earlier today at Rideau Hall, including Ottawa's Wendy Muckle, a longtime advocate for vulnerable people and now member of the Order of Canada. She's with us in a few minutes. Those conversations and more coming up on All in a Day.

0: 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Turning now to Trevor Pritchard with news headlines. Good afternoon.
1: Hello, Melina. Ottawa police have made a pair of arrests in connection with a big party at Mooney's Bay last month that turned violent. Hundreds of kids were partying in the park and multiple people ended up being stabbed. Two teens aged 15 and 16 now face several charges. A young man who struck a crossing guard with a truck in March took the stand in his own defense today. Xander Wright is currently on trial for dangerous driving, causing the death of crossing guard Peter Clark. He earlier pleaded guilty to failing to remain at the scene. A third person has been charged with first-degree murder in the death of a Clarence Rockland man. The body of 63-year-old Robert Prevost was pulled from the Ottawa River in May 2025. By that time, Prevost had already been missing for several months. And the United Counties of Prescott and Russell is facing a big bill in the aftermath of a fire late last year. Flames tore through a subsidized apartment building in Hawkesbury, displacing dozens of tenants. The cumulative costs of dealing with the fire have now topped $1 million, though insurance has helped with some of it. I'll have more when I'm back here at 3:30.
0: Thank you very much, Trevor. Turning now to Colson Swinarchin with a look at the roads. Hello, Colson.
2: Hello, Melina. In the West End, the eastbound 417 is very heavy as you go past Maitland till after Parkdale. As you go westbound in that same area, 417 very heavy as you go past Parkdale there. Also in the West End, it's quite slow south, heading south on Moody near the National Defense Headquarters. On the east end of the city, things are also slowing down already. Eastbound 417 really slow as you leave downtown. Things start to clear up as you hit about St. Laurent Boulevard in that area, but still quite slow. In Quebec, things are just extremely heavy, very slow, extremely heavy on both the 50 and the 5 as you head into the split there towards the eastbound 50. This is also backing up Boulevard de la Matière and also backing up onto the McDonald Cartier Bridge as you head towards the Quebec side. That's the only bridge that's really heavy due to those backups there. The Chaudière is a little bit spotty and the other bridges are clear. It's a bit heavy as you go northbound on Island Park Drive into the Champlain Bridge, but once you hit the bridge itself, things start to lighten up. Looking to the south of the city, eastbound Riverside going into Billings Bridge, quite heavy there, and southbound Bank Street as you head out of the Billings Bridge area and all that construction in that zone. There's a collision down in the south on Prince of Wales northbound heading into Fisher Avenue, which is slowing things down both directions in that stretch. It's also quite heavy on westbound Hunt Club Road and near Woodruff. If you see anything I should know about in the next 3 hours, you can give me a call or a text at 613-288-6900. Melina, I'll have more weather in 50 or more traffic in 15 minutes. You'll have the weather.
0: I will have the weather. Thank you very much, Colson, for bringing us up to speed. As Colson said, I do have a look at your weather. Here in Ottawa right now, it's 25 degrees, 28 with the Humidex. Tonight, temperatures going down, a low of 15 and cloudy with a 70% chance of showers and a risk of a thunderstorm. Heading over to Kingston now, where it is 18 degrees, well, a little cooler there. Tonight, cloudy with a 70% chance of showers and a risk of a thunderstorm there as well. It's going down to 16 degrees tonight. Over in Cornwall, it's 26 degrees there now with the Humidex 29. Looking ahead to tonight, pretty much the same conditions there as well. Cloudy with a 70% chance of showers and a risk of a thunderstorm, a low of 15. We head to Belleville now, where right now it is 18 degrees. Tonight, we can expect cloudy conditions there, a 70% chance of showers this evening and after midnight with a risk of a thunderstorm. Temperatures steady this evening, right around 16 degrees. In Pembroke right now, 25 degrees, 27 with the Humidex. Tonight, cloudy with a 70% chance of showers and a risk of a thunderstorm, a low of 15 there. And finally, in Maniwaki, where it is 19 degrees right now. Tonight, temperatures going down to a low of 15 with some showers in the forecast, a risk of a thunderstorm this evening as well. It is just coming up to 10 minutes past 3. David Clayton Thomas, the powerhouse Canadian singer who lifted American band Blood, Sweat and Tears to the heights of pop music success, including Grammy Awards and one of the biggest selling albums of its time, has died. He was 84. From 1968, this is You've Made Me So Very Happy.

0: David Clayton Thomas with You've Made Me So Very Happy. The powerhouse Canadian singer has died. He was 84. You're listening to All in a Day on CBC Radio 1. That's 91.5 in Ottawa Gatineau, 107.5 in Kingston. I'm Milina Levaik. Thanks for being here. Today at Rideau Hall, a number of exceptional Canadians were awarded the Order of Canada. Thanks to a backlog brought on by the pandemic, the ceremony came a couple of years after recipients were notified of their awards. That didn't seem to dull the enthusiasm at Rideau Hall for people like my next guest. Wendy Muckle is a longtime advocate for vulnerable people in this city and co-founder of Ottawa Inner City Health, an organization that continues to support people experiencing homelessness and mental health struggles. She's one of the members of the Order of Canada who were honored today. Wendy has made some time to join us this afternoon. Hello and congratulations.
1: Thank you so much for having me.
0: How did it feel to finally get that Order of Canada from the Governor General?
1: Well, as you mentioned, I've been waiting, I guess, about 18 months that I've known. So it was really nice to finally get to go to the medal ceremony, you know, meet the other inductees and get our very beautiful medal.
0: You retired from Ottawa Inner City Health a few years ago, but I understand you're still working, still volunteering in the community. What are you focusing on now?
1: Right now, I'm working with a program called the Block Leader Program with Ottawa Inner City Health, which works with people experiencing homelessness, people from the drug using community, to get them engaged in helping make the community better for everybody. So unlike the job I did before, which was, you know, running an organization, this is really different for me, but also kind of really takes me back to my roots because I get to work with the folks that I have cared about and worked for so many years and get to work with them on a different aspect of life.
0: Tell me a little bit about how, you know, some of the differences and similarities there that you were talking about.
1: So, you know, when you're working, running an organization and, you know, kind of being an advocate around policy and around change, you know, Inner City Health has a long history of always listening to the voices of the people that it serves. And so, you know, when I was the CEO of Inner City Health, I certainly was taking their voices forward to different tables. This job or volunteer role that I'm doing is different in that I'm engaging directly with folks who are really central to social disorder and, you know, working with them to help give them tools to get people in the community involved in the work that they're doing. And, you know, in many ways, helping them recover their roles in our community as citizens and helping them make, you know, positive contributions to positive change. So it's the work that I was doing, you know, it's exactly the equivalent, but really working at a very different level. And frankly, you know, getting to work with those folks directly is a lot of fun.
0: As I mentioned there, you retired from Ottawa Inner City Health almost 4 years ago now, knowing there was still work to be done. What's the situation for the people you work with for better or for worse? Tell us a little bit more.
1: Yeah, I feel like right now we're in one of those really negative swings. We've seen a lot of progress over the years. We've seen a lot of good things put in place. And unfortunately, currently we're seeing that the policies of the, you know, the current provincial government really seem to be aimed at dismantling the positive change that we had seen, which is really disappointing for a couple of reasons. I mean, one of the reasons is that the devastation, you know, for these individuals and their lives, but also for their neighbors, the local businesses, you know, what we're seeing in the urban core in Ottawa is nothing that anybody wants to see, including those folks who are really central to that social disorder. So that's really distressing and upsetting. I think for me, what also is so disappointing is that in Ottawa, we had all the building blocks of a really good, innovative system and really just needed the opportunity to move forward. And, you know, we could have had one of the most progressive recovery-focused system for helping people with mental health and substance use probably, you know, in all of Canada. And instead, we're going backwards in time. And I find that disappointing. You know, I understand politics somewhat. I'm not a politician for sure. I understand politics, but it is really disappointing that to see that our communities are being pushed in the wrong direction, and frankly, in a direction that nobody wants to see us going in. And you know, the distance for these folks to, you know, getting treatment for their problems, to getting into housing, to have the life that they are so desperately fighting to get for themselves, to see it being made more difficult instead of easier is really disappointing.
0: As you continue to, you know, be committed to your work, really driven forward to keep pushing forward, I'm curious, you know, during a time that you're describing that might be frustrating and difficult to grapple with, how do you continue to stay, optimistic, to continue to feel that need to push forward?
1: Well, the optimism really comes from the people who I interact with, because, you know, they are in a really, really tough situation. They feel that their government has abandoned them, and arguably it has. And yet they continue to fight to have a better life for themselves. And I see so many people who, you know, I was interacting with a couple of years ago who were really, you know, not in a good place in their life. And I see them now and they're working, they have their own homes, they've reconnected with family and friends, they're doing all the things, you know, despite all of these barriers, they're still, as human, you know, as human beings are hard programmed to, they're trying to make a better life for themselves. And so, you know, to be part of that and to see people go from, you know, the worst point in their life to, you know, to

0: better life, really, you can't help but feel inspired and optimistic.
1: And I hear that passion in your voice, Wendy, as I'm speaking with you. What is it about the work you did and continue to do that you think earned you this exceptional honor that you received today?
0: Yes, this was an incredible honor. It was, it was a shock and a surprise, but I'm incredibly pleased about it. I don't know necessarily why I would be the one who was honored, because as all of these things are, this is always a group effort, and there were so many people who have worked so hard. I'm just, you know, the fortunate one who gets the very nice medal and a really good lunch at Rita Hall, by the way.
1: Oh.
0: They treated us well, for
1: that
0: sure.
1: Sounds like sure. It.
0: yeah. But it was interesting, you know, one of the benefits of this is that you get to meet all of these other recipients who, you know, are doing amazing work right across Canada, and lots of people doing things that, you know, I would never have imagined doing and aren't necessarily my passion. But what you see is that everybody in their own way is making a contribution to making, you know, this country, this nation a better place. And I think that, you know, to be part of those building blocks of a better future for all Canadians is just such an incredible honor. And again, it's so inspirational, and it does make you optimistic.
1: I want to ask a little more about that experience today. You were surrounded, as you say, by Canadians from across the country who were also honored for their achievements. You know, when you're in a room like that all together, what kind of conversations did you get the chance to have? And just how did all that make you feel?
0: That was really an incredible experience. You know, there's a period of time before they come in the morning to do our briefing and to, you know, to teach us the protocol that we need to know, so we're not, we don't embarrass ourselves during the ceremony, where you actually just get to talk to people and to ask them, like, you know, what is the work that you did that got you here? And, you know, what are the things that you're interested and passionate about? So you get to talk to people who you would not normally, and you're all there with that same curiosity about each other. So just to learn about what people, you know, of all ages and all walks of life are doing and have done. You know, some people have been doing that work for 40 years or 20 years, and some people are relatively newer to it. Some people are working on behalf of people who are newcomers to Canada. Some people are working on behalf of our Indigenous communities. And so it really had that sense to me that each of us, for whatever, however that happened, was assigned a small piece of the work that needs to be done on behalf of Canadians. And so to just get to talk to all of those folks was amazing.
1: It sounds like such an amazing experience, just the conversations you must have had. What does this recognition, Wendy, change for you, either in the work you do or the way you live your life going forward, your outlook on the work that you do and the way you live your life?
0: Well, I mean, I've always been a very proud Canadian, and I've had the opportunity to travel around the world, and I'm always proud of the country that I, you know, that I come from. The Order of Canada, obviously, you know, there's really, as a Canadian, there's really, I don't think, any greater honor that a civilian can have. So, you know, just to be part of that group certainly makes you feel very special and very passionate about where you come from and who you are. And I think the experience, if anything, has really strengthened my identity as a Canadian and my pride in Canada. One of the things that I was looking forward to this morning was singing O Canada in the at Rideau Hall, in the, you know, in both official languages and the Governor General's residence. It was, you know, that kind of experience that, you know, hair on the back of your neck raising experience. It was, you know, feeling like you were part of something much bigger than one person or who you are.
1: Wow. And in that description, it feels like you've brought us straight to that moment. Wendy, thank you so much for taking the time to speak with us this afternoon, and congratulations again.
0: Thank you so much, and thanks for having me.
1: Wendy Muckle is a longtime advocate for vulnerable people in this city and co-founder of Ottawa Inner City Health. Today, she was officially named a member of the Order of Canada.

0: That was Gravity by DJ and producer Frank Walker featuring Tyler Shaw. Now, Frank Walker is performing on Sunday night as part of the Escapade Music Festival. Turning now to Colson with another look at the roads. Hello.
1: Yes, hello, Melina. It's very slow still on the Quebec side. Things are lightening up a little bit, but still quite heavy. The 5 on both sides of the 50 as you head into the split, really slow. Things once start to clear up once you get up into the 50 there. Boulevard de Alimentaires eastbound also slow as a result of that. Over on the west end, eastbound 417 is heavy going past Maitland, and westbound 417 heavy going past Parkdale. Looks like there's a collision on the Carling on-ramp in that area. I also got a call saying it's really slow heading south on Moody near the National Defense Headquarters as everyone heads home. Of course, that's no surprise. That's the time of day, but there's a lot of folks doing U-turns. He said it's quite frustrating, and it's just a dangerous area to be driving in right now, so just be careful if you're heading out from there. On the east end, the eastbound 417 slow for just a short stretch as you head out of downtown, but nothing too bad on that end. McDonald Cartier is backed up heading into over to the Quebec side, of course, because of those slowdowns over in Quebec. Champlain is getting slow going towards Quebec. It looks like there's a collision on Island Park Drive northbound just after Scott Street in that area, so quite slow as you head into the bridge. I'll have more for you after Trevor's newscast, Melina.
0: Thank you very much, Colson. The time now is 3:30.
2: This is CBC News. Good afternoon, I'm Trevor Pritchard with the latest from the CBC Ottawa newsroom. Testimony has wrapped up at the trial of a young man who struck a Barrhaven crossing guard with a truck in March. Xander Wright took the stand in his own defense today. He earlier pleaded guilty to failing to remain at the scene of the crash that caused the death of Peter Clark. Wright is currently on trial for dangerous driving causing Clark's death. Wright told court today he made a rolling stop at the intersection in Barrhaven. He said he then felt a tap and two bumps and saw someone lying on the road. He said he didn't offer to help or give anyone his name because he didn't know what to do and was scared. Closing submissions in the case are scheduled for next week. An Ottawa police officer is facing discipline for allegedly sexually harassing a colleague earlier this year. CBC Justice reporter Christy Neese has the details.
3: Ottawa Police Constable Andre Hart is accused of engaging in workplace sexual harassment under the Community Safety and Policing Act. A police document says Hart made several inappropriate and sexualized comments toward a colleague. It happened during use of force training in February. The Ottawa Police Professional Standards Unit investigated, and during his interview, Hart, quote, acknowledged making at least one inappropriate comment and expressed remorse. Hart's been a police officer in Ottawa for 7 years and was previously with the Toronto Police Service for 13 years. Ottawa police say Hart remains on active duty with the mental health unit. A hearing before the Ontario Police Arbitration and Adjudication Commission has not yet been scheduled. Hart's union, the Ottawa Police Association, did not respond to requests for comment. Christine East, CBC News, Ottawa.
2: Ottawa police have laid charges against two teens after a big party last month at Mooney's Bay turned violent. Officers were called to the Riverside Park in late May after getting reports hundreds of kids were partying there. There were multiple reports of stabbings. It turns out a young man was critically injured while a teen girl was also hurt. Two boys aged 15 and 16 now face numerous charges, including assault with a weapon. They cannot be identified because of their age. Ontario Provincial Police say a third person has been arrested for first-degree murder in connection with a homicide investigation in Clarence Rockland. The body of 63-year-old Robert Prevost was pulled from the Ottawa River in May 2025. He'd been reported missing several months earlier. Earlier this month, police arrested and charged a 51-year-old from Quebec and a 37-year-old from Ottawa with first-degree murder, conspiracy to commit murder, and indignity to a body. Now, OPP say 38-year-old Yvon Vienno from Ottawa has been charged with the same three crimes. Vienno is scheduled to appear in court in Lauragnel today. The United Counties of Prescott and Russell has spent more than $1 million in the aftermath of a big fire last November. Dozens of people living in a subsidized housing complex in Hawkesbury were displaced when flames tore through the building. The latest tally of the cost was presented at County's Council yesterday. Sylvie Millette is the county's director of social services. She says half of the expenditures have been covered by insurance.
4: The rest was covered through the financial statement of the United Counties of Prescott and Russell. As you know, when the financial reports were presented to council a couple of months ago, well, we are in deficit. So that is included in our deficit.
2: Millette says some of the tenant aid was covered by the county's financial assistance programs. 58 residents of the Port Lance Avenue building were displaced in all. OPP continued to investigate the fire as a possible arson. Canada's federal public service continues to shrink. About 12,000 positions were cut in the last fiscal year. Now an update from the Treasury Board Secretariat says as of late March, the size of the federal workforce sat at about 345,000 people. That's down from its peak in 2024. The cuts are part of the federal government's broad plan to decrease the size of the public service. Their goal is to have about 330,000 employees by the end of the 2029 fiscal year. And a coalition of First Nations leaders in northwestern Quebec want more say when it comes to mining near their territories. Their call comes after the province approved an open-pit gold mine project that will drill 260 holes near the Lac Simon Anishinaabe Nation north of Maniwaki. Jenna Bedoso has that story.
5: I think folks in the...
6: I want that kind of project near the community, that's it.
7: Chief Lucien Wabanonek says his community is tired of being kept out of the loop. The Lac Simon Anishinaabe Nation wants a rigorous consultations process for any mining projects. It comes after a company was granted authorization by the province to drill holes just 8 kilometers from their land.
6: Citizens are not really happy. They say, well, we don't want that kind of project near where we stayed because there's housing near those that project and there's a community.
7: The First Nation filed a legal challenge to stop the mining work from being carried out, saying it hadn't been consulted. Chief Wabanonek is concerned that the Mexican mining giant heading the project doesn't understand the importance of Indigenous rights in Quebec. Geological engineer P.J. Lafleur says the company should be well-versed on consulting and accommodating First Nations.
8: The problems of dealing with the First Nations are the same in Mexico, if not more complicated.
7: CBC reached out to the company in charge, Fresnillo, but has not yet heard back. In previous statement, it said it's willing to meet with First Nations and continue the dialogue.
6: It needs to be changed, that's for sure.
7: But the chiefs want the province to overhaul its system, allowing anyone to register a mineral claim and replace it with a process that would recognize First Nations' role in decision-making. Jenna Badoso, CBC News, Montreal.
2: And that is the latest from the CBC Newsroom. 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
1: Thanks, Trevor. Things are still very slow over in the Quebec side. The 5 both ways going into the 50 split, which is backing up the McDonald Cartier Bridge in that area. I'll look to the south since I didn't get there before the newscast. It's very slow as you cross the Michael Scheffen Bridge on Hunt Club Road going both ways in that area, and also westbound on Hunt Club as you go towards Woodruff. Westbound 417 still slow as you go past Parkdale, and eastbound past Maitland on the west end of the city. There's still that collision at the westbound Carling on-ramp, on-ramp from Carling going into the westbound 417. On the east end of the city, the 417 is moving quite slow, as is the 17, or moving quite good, as is the 174. Just a little slow in the eastbound 417 as you go through the split there. The Portage is slow as you head towards Quebec. The Chaudière is a bit slow both ways, and Champlain's a bit slow as you head towards Quebec, just as you get, as you start to break over land over there. It's heavy Island Park Drive going northbound into the bridge. Still that collision over in that area, and the Kitchissibi-Mécan eastbound also going into the bridge quite slow. Melina, I'll have more for you in 15 minutes.
0: Thank you very much, Colson. Taking a look at your weather right now, it's 25 degrees out there, 28 with the Humidex. Tonight, you're looking at cloudy conditions with a 60% chance of showers and a risk of a thunderstorm. Here in Ottawa, a low of 15. Heading into tomorrow, a cloudy start to your Friday with a 60% chance of showers or thunderstorms. A high of 23 tomorrow, 28 with the Humidex. Tomorrow night, a low of 15.

0: You're listening to All in a Day on CBC Radio 1, 91.5 in Ottawa Gatineau, 107.5 in Kingston. There are fresh revelations coming out of a years-long CBC News investigation into the RCMP Security Service's so-called Native Extremism Program. A former national chief of the Assembly of First Nations says he intends to sue the federal government over its secret program. CBC previously revealed how Mounties spied on respected Indigenous leaders and even infiltrated their organizations. The Mounties' now disbanded intelligence agency justified doing this out of fear Indigenous leaders could potentially be subversive or conspire with communists. And there's more. Documents also show that the Canadian Security Intelligence Service revived this program after it replaced the RCMP Security Service in 1984. CBC Indigenous reporter Brett Forrester has been on this story from the beginning, and he joins us now. Good afternoon.
1: Good afternoon.
0: Brett, bring me up to speed. Why are First Nations leaders considering suing the government over this?
1: Well, first and foremost, it wasn't just radicals or lawbreakers being spied on. The Mounties launched what they called the Native Extremism Program in 1973. It was a response to the radicalism of the Red Power movement, the American Indian movement, and this ferment of the late 1960s. But the program quickly evolved to target mostly legitimate organizations, many of which still exist today. So CBC previously revealed the Mounties had infiltrated the Assembly of First Nations precursors, the National Indian Brotherhood, and even tapped its phones. Next, they infiltrated the Dene Nation in Yellowknife with five informants on their payroll. And that's another political organization that still exists. So these revelations have generated anger across the country, if not surprise. Ovid Mercredi is named in the RCMP files. He's prominent, well-known, accomplished Cree leader who went on to become AFN national chief in the 1990s. In an exclusive interview at his home in Winnipeg, he told me why he feels litigation is the only recourse right now.
2: So this idea that we're terrorists, that our movement is an extreme movement that puts the country in danger, that's another stereotype. That by getting politically involved for the protection of your people and their freedom, You have become a terrorist by virtue of that. So that's how I perceive it, the creation of another stereotype by the country, and this time sanctioned by the government.
1: So a strong reaction there. Importantly, he also appears in records from the Canadian Security Intelligence Service from the 1990s when he was AFN National Chief, and Mercredi wants answers about that as well.
0: Why?

0: 1988, except it was a counterterrorism investigation. It was prompted by this rising wave once again of indigenous activism. And documents show the investigation became much more intrusive again after the armed standoff at Gunasatage, which is better known as the Oka Crisis of 1990 in Quebec. And importantly, the scope expanded there to just Aboriginal issues in general, not just warrior societies or militants. So by 1997, Mercury was actually named in a secret CSIS counterterrorism report that listed his call for a national day of protest against federal policy inaction as, quote, Native extremism. This was his reaction to that.
1: I want to know why they're calling the protest extremism. And because I am not a radical person. There's nothing extreme about me. I'm an advocate of nonviolence. So I don't appreciate being called an extreme native because I'm not a terrorist.
0: So what follows are pages and pages of censored text, but certainly it raises the question of when or if the surveillance stopped. It seems some old habits had returned more than 20 decades after the Mounties scaled back their program.
2: Brett, so what ultimately became of the Indigenous surveillance operation at CSIS? What has the agency said in response?
0: Well, right now, we don't know. The documents are so heavily censored that it's not clear when or if CSIS closed this investigation. I sat down with the service's deputy director, Nicole Giles, earlier this year, and she said CSIS no longer engages in race-based surveillance and instead targets specific threats. She said CSIS no longer uses the native extremism category, but she didn't answer directly when I asked if CSIS still pays informers to infiltrate groups like the AFN, as the Mounties did in the 70s. It is important to note the RCMP Security Service was disbanded for engaging in this sort of surveillance targeting legitimate groups, so CSIS was actually legally prevented from investigating lawful advocacy. They point that out at the agency. As for Mercury, he wants to see what's in the documents to see if that's true. Perhaps unsurprisingly, there isn't much trust there.
2: What are other surveillance targets saying about the possibility of a lawsuit?
0: Since we published our initial findings in March, several more targets of the surveillance have come forward. Among them is Cree leader Saul Sanderson, who worked with the Federation of Saskatchewan Indians, now known as the Federation of Sovereign Indigenous Nations, in the 70s. He has always maintained for decades that the Mounties used dirty tricks against his organization. He actually raised those allegations in 1979 before a public inquiry, but they were dismissed. Back then, now, he's among those who want the subject revisited.
3: I'm looking for compensation for myself and my family and those other ones that were engaged in this process of illegal activity. They damaged our history. They damaged our leadership. They damaged our livelihood deliberately.
0: In fact, the documents do show the Mounties spied on Sanderson along with other leaders from Saskatchewan, but the intensity of that surveillance remains uncertain. Library and Archives Canada tells me it needs 2 years to review that dossier, making the possible release date 2028. That's something I've been dealing with throughout this investigation dating back to 2022. So I've complained about that extension, but the battle continues to get access to these papers.
2: What hurdles might a class action face?
0: Well, for one, the government could argue the RCMP Security Service wasn't doing anything illegal. This was before the Charter of Rights and Freedoms, and there was no actual law telling the Mounties you cannot infiltrate legitimate organizations. That's, as I mentioned, something that the CSIS Act has now. So the government could make that argument. They could demand Indigenous leaders actually quantify the harm done by something like this. So that's not an easy question. So whether this surveillance was legal or not at the time is very much up for debate. And once you get into the courtroom, anything can happen.
2: How has the federal government responded both to the revelations in the document and the threats of litigation?
0: Well, Public Safety Minister Gary Anandasangari has declined an interview request for this story, but in a past statement, he said the government takes these matters seriously and will work in partnership with Indigenous leaders to try and find transparency and accountability. The RCMP issued a statement of regret in March. The Prime Minister said there should be an apology.

0: CISA said it's committed to mending relations, but as I pointed out earlier, as for Mercury, he'll believe it when he sees what's beneath the black ink on those documents.
1: Brett, thank you for your work on this and joining us on the show this afternoon.
0: Thank you.
1: Brett Forrester is a reporter with CBC Indigenous.

0: It is 47 minutes past 3 o'clock. You're listening to All in a Day on CBC Radio 1, 91.5 in Ottawa-Gatineau, 107.5 in Kingston. I'm Milina Levaik in for Alan Neal today. Thanks for being with us. If you've ever come across a tree wrapped in a cozy scarf, even though it's summer, or let's say a tricycle covered in colorful yarn squares, chances are what you're seeing is a form of art known as yarn bombing. And it's being used to raise awareness for National Deafblind Awareness Month this June. CBC Disability columnist Luke Williams is here to tell us more about it. Good afternoon.
1: Good afternoon. Thanks for having me.
0: Thank you for being here. Let's start with where exactly yarn bombing comes from and how it's being used.
1: Yeah, so much like with other forms of art, yarn bombing, there's a lot of folklore that seems to surround it. From what I can find, it apparently traces its roots back to knitters in Texas about 20 years ago, looking for ways to use scrap yarn to warm up cold, sterile, pre-existing things. And over the years, it's sort of become a graffiti that, like I say, it's intended to bring warmth to pre-existing things. But it's also found ways to just capture people's attention. And so it's been used as a form of protest and awareness raising for several years now, including by Deafblind International, who has been using yarn bombing across the world during the month of June for years to raise awareness during National Deafblind Awareness Month.
0: And how did you come across this yarn bombing? I understand there's a tricycle involved.
1: Absolutely correct. There is a tricycle involved. So here in Hamilton, where I am, yarn bombing is happening all around the city. It's happening in cities all across Canada, thanks in part to CNIB, Deafblind Community Services. They reached out to me to let me know about a yarn bomb trike that was sitting in the lobby of McMaster Children's Hospital here in Hamilton. They actually brought it to me along with one of the knitters who worked on that project. So I want to introduce you to Ty Patterson. He's 35. He grew up deaf, but a car accident 8 years ago left him deafblind. Ty, like 94% of Canadians who is deafblind, actually retains some sight and hearing, but he lives with a disability that forces him to do things a little bit differently. Ty and I spoke earlier this week through a deafblind intervener who was using sign language. And he told me about doing hobbies like knitting with the help of interveners and how things like that have helped over the past 8 years.
2: It gave me back my independence. It gave me back my confidence. I still do all the things I like to do, but I have to get creative and do it differently, which is where the interveners come in. They help me problem solve, think outside the box. So I used to skate when I had vision, and then I hadn't skated for 8 or 9 years because I was like, how am I going to do that? I started skating. I now swim. I make candles. I go out and do presentations in schools. But I would say with the intervener services, it's brought back confidence, more confidence than I had before, actually.
1: So it's an important part of National Deafblind Awareness Month to highlight the relationship that coexists between Ty and interveners. It's helped him get back to the things he's done before, like skating, as we hear there, but it's also helped him learn new ways to stay healthy and confident through skills like yarn bombing.
0: We hear a little of it from Ty there, but what's the role of Deafblind Community Services here?
1: Yeah, so like I say, National Deafblind Awareness Month, it obviously raises awareness for Deafblind Community Services and the work they do. It gives them the opportunity to spark discussions in hospital lobbies and at community events. There's one happening with yarn bombing here in Hamilton tomorrow, actually. Sheena Hill is a client engagement manager for Deafblind Community Services, and she told me that the interaction she has with people like Ty in the deafblind community

0: it's become more than just about a job title for her.
1: So interveners do with, not for. So we want to empower our clients. So we don't do anything for our clients. We do with them. If our clients need access to something, we are there to help make sure that they get that access. We make sure that they get the communication and everything that you and I would have access to, that they have access to those same supports, information.
0: So the role of Deafblind Community Services and interveners like Sheena, it's to be there for people like Ty, not to do things for them, but to help inspire confidence, help build community, and create the things that Ty spoke about. The yarn bombing that's been done this June by Deafblind Community Services and its members, it's intended to remind us of that partnership.
2: There's an awareness benefit to this yarn bombing, as you're talking about, but what else do people get out of it?
0: Yeah, so this is something that I really wondered about in putting this together. I wondered if there were health benefits to needlework and to the act of yarn bombing. And what I found is that it appears just to be good for our collective community health. I connected all the way in Brisbane, Australia, with Dr. Danielle Lee-Legatic, who is a lecturer and researcher at CQ University. Back in 2024, her and a group published a review on mental health and well-being impacts of needlecraft. Over the years, she's also published studies on the health impacts of a number of other hobbies and has even looked into one aspect of our daily life and its health benefits, but nobody wanted to publish her findings on that study. You'll hear about what it is in just a second from her. But she told me that acts like yarn bombing, they're not just great for raising awareness, they're actually great for our collective well-being.
3: So we did more than just the needlecraft. We also did a study on line dancing. We did one on book club. We did one on hobbies. We even did one on housework, but nobody wanted to publish the housework one. They didn't appreciate that one. So activities like knitting and needlework and even line dancing brings communities together. And that is what is important, because as soon as you connect with others, you've got that social support that we have lost in our modern world.
0: So hobbies, things like yarn bombing, they're great for raising awareness, but they're also just a great way to foster community. And that improves health and well-being, whether you are deafblind or not.
2: Luke, what should we be taking away from this story on yarn bombing?
0: Yeah, so obviously Deafblind Community Services, they want to use this month and the yarn bombing to get Canadians to think about what it is they do with their members in the deafblind community and to remember that most of them still have some sight and hearing and do things that we do every day just a little bit differently. Dr. Lee-Legatic wants us to remember to engage with community however we do that, be it through yarn bombing or line dancing, because there are real tangible health and well-being benefits that come from that. And Ty issued us all a challenge to understand our hobbies and activities a little bit differently in his way.
4: I would say try doing something with earplugs and a sleep mask and see how well you do it. And if you think you can't, get creative with it. That's all the fun.
0: So there you go. Even if you're not going to be yarn bombing this month, as part of National Deafblind Awareness Month, take up Ty's challenge. Do something that you like doing. Just do it a little bit differently.
2: Luke, thank you for this.
0: Thanks for letting me share this afternoon.
2: That's CBC disability columnist Luke Williams. From her new album, You Seem Pretty Sad for a Girl So in Love, this is Olivia Rodrigo with Honeybee.

0: listening to Olivia Rodrigo with her song Honeybee off her new album, You Seem Pretty Sad for a Girl So in Love. I'm turning over now to Colson Swinarchin with another look at the roads. What are they looking like out there, Colson?
1: Well, they're looking slow. Which who would have guessed for this time of day? Westbound 417 slow through Parkdale until past Woodruff. That same stretch eastbound as well, Woodruff to about Parkdale. Eastbound 4174 slow through the 417 split until after Montreal Road. The bridges, McDonald Cartier backed up heading to Quebec. Champlain's heavy also towards Quebec. The Chaudière as well, same thing. Portage to Quebec, everything's busy to Quebec except for the Alexandra, which is clear both ways. Over in Quebec, however, still extremely slow both ways on the 5 at either side of the 50 as you head up into that split of the 50, and then things start to clear up once you get up on the 50 and you get a little bit out of downtown. Boulevard de Alimentaires both ways west of the 50 as you pass by Boulevard Saint-Joseph in that whole area. Just very slow on the Quebec side this afternoon. Down the south, westbound Riverside into Billings Bridge, Hunt Club both ways onto the Michael Shefflin Bridge, westbound Hunt Club into Woodruff, and very slow southbound River Road towards Earl Armstrong Road. I'll be back with more soon.
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3: If you haven't heard of Diljit Dosanjh yet, you will. He's a Punjabi singer and actor who became the first Punjabi artist to play Coachella, to sell out Madison Square Garden. He'll be here to tell you his incredible origin story, and we'll break down why his outfit at the Met Gala made so much news around the world.
4: From CBC News, The World This Hour, I'm Martina Fitzgerald. Canada will send humanitarian aid to Venezuela as it deals with a major disaster. Rescuers are frantically searching the rubble left by the nation's strongest earthquake in more than a century. More than 180 people have been killed. More than 1,500 are injured.
5: No tenía muchas herramientas. No conseguían el...
4: A survivor trapped for hours in his home says rescuers didn't have many tools and instead used their hands. Dozens of buildings have collapsed in the capital, Caracas, and the neighboring state of La Guaira. Last night, two earthquakes with magnitudes of 7.2 and 7.5 struck less than a minute apart. A Quebec gun control group is asking Ottawa to stop sales of the type of weapon used in this week's deadly Montreal shooting. Radio Canada has confirmed the gun was a Russian-made semi-automatic SKS rifle. It is legal to buy it in Canada. Steve Rukavina has more.
6: The SKS is a relatively inexpensive rifle that's commonly used by hunters in Canada. Ottawa already considered banning sales of the SKS a few years ago, but decided against it. The decision was based in part on widespread opposition from First Nations groups because it's a practical hunting weapon. But Paulie Se Souvient says the SKS is also the gun most

0: most involved in recent mass shootings and police killings in Canada. The group is asking Ottawa to impose an immediate moratorium on new sales and to consider making the SKS illegal to own in Canada. Pro-gun groups say banning the SKS isn't the solution. They say any firearm could have been used in the Côte des Neiges shooting, and that rather than banning specific models, Ottawa should look at what motivates such shooters and try to address that. Steve Rukavina, CBC News, Montreal.
1: Survivors of the 2018 mass shooting on Danforth Avenue in Toronto can now proceed with a class action lawsuit against the gun maker Smith & Wesson. The Supreme Court of Canada has cleared the way for the suit. It alleges Smith & Wesson was negligent for not including technology to prevent unauthorized use of the weapon. Two people were killed and 13 others were injured in the shooting. The gunman used a stolen semi-automatic handgun. Prime Minister Mark Carney is touting his government's achievements during the past parliamentary session, including measures to address affordability and this country's economic independence.
2: Housing costs and rental affordability are improving, with the rent-to-income ratio falling to its lowest level in over 6 years. Canada is now creating jobs at twice the rate of the United States. Non-U.S. exports are up sharply, and we're on track to double them over the next decade.
1: Carney says recently adopted laws are making Canadians safer with new bail requirements. Conservative leader Pierre Poilievre also spoke in Ottawa today. He's accusing the Prime Minister of making the same promises over and over, but failing to make them a reality. That new laptop could be getting more expensive, and so could a new video game console. Apple and Microsoft have both announced price increases. As Anis Haidar reports, it's because artificial intelligence is driving up costs.
3: PS5s have gone up, Xbox Series X have gone up, Nintendo Switch has gone up.
4: Jordan Legault owns the Calgary video game store, The Gaming Lounge.
3: It's all AI, unfortunately.
4: AI companies are buying up more of the world's computer memory. That's driving up prices for anything else that uses it. Microsoft announcing Thursday that it's hiking the price of an Xbox for the second time in less than a year. And it's not just video games. Apple is jacking up the cost of MacBooks and iPads. Its lowest price laptop, the MacBook Neo, will now be $150 more. The cheapest one will be $949.
5: Consumers are trying to extend the life of the product that they've got.
4: Jeff Townsend is with Western Canadian technology retailer London Drugs.
5: This isn't something that's going to go away in a year. We're going to be dealing with this for a little while yet.
4: This all could mean saving money means saving old tech. Anis Haidar, CBC News, Calgary.
1: And that is your world this hour. For CBC News, I'm Martina Fitzgerald.

0: Hi there, I'm Melina Levesque, in for Alan Neal today, and this is All in a Day. Coming up, giving hurricanes a little bit of a nudge to move them out of harm's way using some techniques inspired by martial arts. Turns out the concept is not too far-fetched. After 4:30, our science columnist explains why. Also in this hour, recent polls suggest the popularity of Ontario Premier Doug Ford and his government are not what they once were. We'll check in with a political scientist on whether these results are anything for the PCs to worry about. But first, a desperate search and rescue mission is underway in Venezuela after two back-to-back earthquakes hit the capital, Caracas, and the northern coast.
1: We weren't prepared. I mean, we were never prepared for a situation like this. We cannot rely on government help because a lot of the infrastructure has never gone through the proper maintenance.
0: We speak with Juan Bayo of Western University, who is in contact with friends and relatives in his native country. Those conversations and more on All in a Day.

0: You're listening to All in a Day on CBC Radio 1, 91.5 in Ottawa Gatineau, 107.5 in Kingston. Turning over now to Trevor Pritchard with a look at news headlines. Hello, Trevor.
1: Hello, Melina. A young man who struck a crossing guard with his truck in March has testified in his own defense today. Xander Wright has pleaded not guilty to dangerous driving causing death in the crash that killed Barrhaven crossing guard Peter Clark. Ottawa police have made a pair of arrests in connection with a big party at Mooney's Bay last month that turned violent. Hundreds of kids were partying in the

0: park, and multiple people ended up being stabbed. Two teens aged 15 and 16 now face several charges. Prime Minister Mark Carney says he'll announce the fate of 24 Sussex Drive tomorrow. The heritage building and official residence for Canada's prime ministers has sat vacant for nearly a decade after Carney's predecessors allowed it to deteriorate and become uninhabitable. And last November's big fire in Hawkesbury has cost the United Counties of Prescott and Russell more than $1 million. 58 people were displaced when flames ripped through a subsidized housing complex. The fire is still being investigated as a possible arson. Those stories and more when I'm back at this microphone at 4:30.
1: Thank you very much, Trevor. Turning over now to Colson Swinarchin with another look at the roads. Hello, Colson.
2: Hello, Melina. Well, on the west end, things are looking slow on the westbound 417 as you go past Parkdale, and in that same area, the eastbound 417 after Pinecrest. On the east end of the city, the 417 is moving well, but the eastbound 174 is slow as you get past the split of the 417 and 174 in that area. The Champlain, the Chaudière, Portage, and McDonald Cartier all very slow as you head up towards Quebec. The McDonald Cartier is backing things up all the way onto King Edward northbound, all the way up to Rideau Street downtown, and this is because up in Quebec, where things have been really the most busy today. The 5 is slow both ways as you go into the 50, and Boulevard de l'Elmetière is slow both directions in that same area as well. So that's really the bulk of the traffic today is up in Quebec. Down in the south, the westbound Riverside going into Billings is quite slow. Hunt Club Road is slow as you cross the Michael Shefflin Bridge as you go both ways in that area, and westbound Hunt Club Road as well as you go towards Woodruff down south. If you see anything out there that I should know about, you can give me a call or you can send me a text at 613-288-6900. I'll have more weather or more traffic in 15 minutes. Melina, how's the weather looking?
1: I will tell you how the weather's looking. Thank you for that, Colson. All right. As Colson said, I'm going to bring you some weather here in Ottawa. It's gone down a little bit. It's 24 degrees right now, 27 with the Humidex tonight. Temperatures going down to 15 degrees and cloudy conditions with a 60% chance of showers and a risk of a thunderstorm. It's looking pretty similar tonight in Kingston, but right now in Kingston, 17 degrees. Tonight, a low of 15. Showers wrapping up early this evening, then cloudy with a 60% chance of showers, a risk of a thunderstorm this evening and overnight as well. Turning over to Cornwall now, where it's 25 degrees, 28 with the Humidex. Tonight, a low of 17, cloudy conditions with a 60% chance of showers and a risk of a thunderstorm there as well. In Belleville, it is currently 17 degrees. Tonight, a low of 16, showers wrapping up early this evening, then cloudy with a 60% chance of showers in the forecast. There's also a risk of a thunderstorm this evening and overnight. I'm looking over at Pembroke now, 24 degrees there right now, 26 with the Humidex. Tonight, temperatures going down to a low of 14, cloudy tonight with a 60% chance of showers and a risk of a thunderstorm. And finally, in Maniwaki, where it is currently 20 degrees with the Humidex 24. Tonight, some showers in the forecast with a risk of a thunderstorm and a low of 15.

0: 10 minutes past 4 o'clock. You're listening to All in a Day. A desperate search and recovery mission is underway in Venezuela after massive back-to-back earthquakes instantly collapsed high-rises in the capital, Caracas, and along the northern coast. Sasha Sanchez lives in Caracas. She told CBC what she saw when the quakes hit yesterday.
1: I was leaving work, and my parents came to pick me up. Right after I got in the car with them, we heard the banging noises. We thought it was gunshots at first because of how loud they were. And then we came to the realization that our car was also moving strangely, and then also realized that there were people taking cover, leaving buildings, and buildings, you know, just coming apart right there and there. It was pretty shocking at first, and it was something like coming out of a movie.
0: The president of Venezuela's National Assembly says 188 people have died. More than 1,500 people are injured, and another 200 people are trapped under rubble. Juan Bayo teaches in the Faculty of Information and Media Studies at Western University. He is from Venezuela and has been on the phone overnight trying to locate friends and family there. Good afternoon.
2: Hi, good afternoon.
0: I want to ask you first, how are your loved ones in Venezuela doing?
2: Yeah, they are well. I was able to get in contact with them last night. And yeah, I'm grateful because, you know, they are well. It was like a horrible situation. It was, you know, like something that like we have never seen before. But they are well. But sadly, you know, the main concern now is, you know, all the people who might be, you know, under the rubble of, you know, from all those buildings that collapsed. So, yeah, the situation looks pretty serious, yeah.
0: I'm glad you were able to reach them amidst everything that we're seeing unfold. What have they been telling you about what happened exactly?
2: Yeah, it was like two earthquakes within a minute. So it was, you know, Caracas is a city where it's in a seismic zone. So we have seen tremors and earthquakes before. And the last earthquake was in 1967. And I remember, you know, when I was a kid listening, you know, to my parents' stories about that earthquake, but this is, you know, for sure something like way bigger in terms of intensity and devastation. It's something that it's not just terrible, but it's a catastrophe that is on top of many other calamities. So it's about this natural disaster, and it's about the country not being ready to respond to a challenge of this kind.
0: Juan Bayo, what do we know so far about the extent of the damage?
2: Yeah, we are talking about, you know, thousands of buildings that collapsed. And there are, you know, like these websites that were set up today, you know, for people to enter information about their loved ones, and you know, like a search for, you know, for disappeared people resource, and we see thousands of names there. So we don't know, you know, how, you know, if people who get information about their family and relatives, if they are updating the information, but what we can see now for sure is, like, you know, thousands of names, and when we see, for example, the images of there is these coastal communities close to Caracas, that area is called La Guaira. area. And when we see footage of that area, of course, that when you see building after building that have collapsed, you know, like the prospects of, you know, in terms of, you know, the impact of the event are still, like, you know, way far from being certain. So yeah, we are hopeful that the rescue efforts are fruitful, but yeah, we know that it will take hours or days before those actions are deemed final. So yeah, now what we have to do is like to wait. And I think the most distinctive element of the Venezuelan crisis is family separation. So this is, you know, for example, when we see those buildings in Caracas, many of those buildings are inhabited by seniors who live on their own because their grandchildren and children live abroad because they had to leave the country searching for better opportunities, and some of them for political reasons. So those seniors

0: who live there on their own, they are vulnerable people. So they cannot run down the stairs in a situation of this kind. So, yeah, and that's something that is kind of, you know, it's kind of like a very, you know, worrisome prospect. So, yeah, it's a natural disaster, but there are factors that also have an incidence there. And that affect, you know, like capacity of the country and the institutions and the families to support the victims. So, yeah.
1: What you're describing is devastating. How are Venezuelan authorities responding to this earthquake?
0: Yeah, I think, you know, after many years of disinvestment, I think it's kind of very little what they can do, to be honest. You know, firefighters, hospitals, you know, the institutions that are supposed to play a central role in an event of this kind, they lack the capacity to act in a prompt and effective manner. So, you know, the Venezuelan government, they have been managing the country. They have been in power for 25 years. And what we have, what we see now in terms of, you know, how weak these institutions are, is the result of, you know, what they have done or what they, of their errors and omissions and actions. So this happens on top of, you know, years and years of terrible policies in terms of providing people with, you know, with opportunities to live and prosper in the country.
1: Juan Bayo, thank you for taking the time to speak with us this afternoon. And I'm thinking of your family. Be well.
0: Thank you. Thank you very much.
1: Juan Bayo teaches in the Faculty of Information and Media Studies at Western University.

0: in a Day on CBC Radio 1. I'm Melina Levesque in for Alan Neal today. Thanks for being with us. Going to take a quick look at the weather in Ottawa. Still sitting at 24 degrees, 27 with the Humidex. The temperature is dropping down a bit tonight, going down to a low of 15. It's cloudy tonight with a 60% chance of showers and a risk of a thunderstorm. It is 20 minutes past 4 o'clock. The past decade has been a good time to be a progressive conservative supporter in Ontario. Under the leadership of Doug Ford, the party has won three straight majority governments since 2018, and each time they got a bigger share of the votes. But with Queen's Park now on its extended summer break, some polls suggest the government may have lost some of its luster. A recent survey from Angus Reid found that Premier Ford's approval rating is at only 21%. That's the lowest it's been over his 8 years in office. A liaison strategies poll put the PCs behind the Liberals in terms of voting intentions, but polls don't tell the whole story. Joining us now with a look at the current state of the government is Lydia Miljan. She's a political scientist at the University of Windsor. Good afternoon.
1: Good afternoon, Melina.
0: Doug Ford has led his party to three majority governments. Do you think he's worried about these recent polls that we're seeing?
1: Well, you know, publicly he's really sloughed it off, saying, you know, he doesn't believe the polls and sort of fought back about, you know, what he thought was his popularity.

0: clarity. But, you know, having said that, we have seen some announcements from him that are sort of his kind of bread and butter issues. Like he's doing things that people understand that can be very popular, such as most recently he announced that they're going to increase the speed limits on some Ontario highways. I mean, so, you know, Mr. Ford tends to do these kinds of announcements when he's a little bit worried about the polling numbers, just to show that he still is seized by the issues that really matter to Ontarians, or at least how he perceives them mattering to Ontarians.
1: You mentioned it there a moment ago, his reaction to these numbers. Last week, the premier got in a bit of a tiff with the Angus Reid Institute over these numbers, that 21% approval rating. He called the results fake, claiming that the firm polls the NDP and Liberal caucus. And he added that he would form a, quote, massive majority, end quote, if an election was held today. What do you make of that?
0: Well, I mean, I think that he's very confident with his base, and you know, he understands, I think, politics better than a lot of people, that, you know, you're not really fighting on policy issues or even on the last scandal. You're not fighting against that. You're really fighting against who are the opposition leaders, who's sort of personification of the opposition parties. And so, you know, currently the Liberals don't have a leader. Merritt Stiles, as good as she is, hasn't been able to make, you know, strong inroads against Mr. Ford. And so he's feeling pretty confident, given that we don't know who the next Liberal leader is going to be, and just how much difficulty the Liberals have had in mounting a challenger to Mr. Ford.
1: Why do you think his popularity has dipped? How did we reach this 21% that we're talking about?
0: Well, I think that that's just a function of being in power so long. You know, it's very difficult for any politician to withstand and to be able to stay high in the polls. You know, voters are fickle; they get tired, they want change. But you know, again, it's in the abstract. There's no election being held anytime soon, and so people can express their dissatisfaction in the hopes that, you know, the government will do some extra work to appease them. So that's part of it. And really a lot depends on what's going to be the circumstances during the next campaign. I don't put a lot of stock into midterm or non-election type polls, simply because I've been proven wrong so many times before, right? We had this federally where it looked like the conservatives were unbeatable. Like they had a 20-point lead. How could they possibly lose the 2025 election? Well, events, circumstances change. And so to put a lot of weight into a poll like this, I think is probably worrying over nothing if you're a conservative.
1: What does the Ford government do that's popular with voters?
0: Well, I think, you know, Mr. Ford himself is quite popular with voters. He's able to communicate in a way that I think is authentic, that people understand, and they appreciate his plain speaking. I mean, they might not like everything he has to say, but at least when he speaks, he's giving them the straight goods. And the other thing is that even though he's had scandals and has had controversies, he's also been able to pivot and own up to it. You know, he had, in the previous session, you know, he had the Greenbelt scandal, and it was seemed to be like that's going to be bad for him. But then, you know, he changed course and he pivoted and he got a majority government. Equally, this time around, he's had the scandal with the jets, and he tried to justify why the province would need to purchase a jet. And when he saw the backlash, he was like, okay, we're going to return that. We're not going to proceed with it. So I think his ability to admit mistakes, I think, is somewhat refreshing in sort of this hyper-partisan era that we're living in.
1: On the other end of this, what could be working against this government?
0: Well, I think time, and as I alluded to, it is difficult to stay in power and to stay popular. The other thing that's going to matter and that we don't know is who the Liberals choose as their next leader. You know, if they get somebody really charismatic who's able to show a different direction than the government. I mean, you know, currently Doug Ford is in nominally a progressive conservative. He said he's in it for business. He initially campaigned on balancing the books, but he hasn't fulfilled those promises. I mean, we're very much suffering in part because of things outside of our control, such as Donald Trump. But on the other hand, you know, this is a government that likes to spend. And so if perhaps you

0: had a liberal leader or liberal party that was saying, you know what, we're going to actually rein in spending. We're going to do better than this government, and was able to be believable in that respect, then he might have some challenges, because that's really going to be getting voters, his base, right? It would be trying to persuade the people who are diehard conservatives who really want fiscal responsibility to think again.
1: Lydia, if you were advising the government, what do you think Doug Ford and his team might do over the summer to boost those numbers, help them go up?
0: Yeah, well, I think that, you know, you do what you have to do during the summer months. I mean, people aren't that interested in politics during the summer, myself included. But you know, getting out there, showing that you're in the ridings, doing the barbecue circuit, demonstrating that you're listening to the people and being top of mind. I mean, this isn't something that you can change overnight, but it's about being present and about showing the constituents that you have their best interests in mind. And then it really matters more about what the circumstances are going to be in 2 to 3 years, as well as what the dominant policy issues are and who you're going to be competing against.
1: Lydia, always a pleasure. Thank you for being here.
0: My pleasure. Nice speaking with you.
1: That was Lydia Miljan, professor of political science at the University of Windsor. We're just a couple minutes away from the news. Trevor Pritchard standing by with your local newscast. But I'm going to turn now to Colson with another look at the roads. Hello.
2: Hello. Well, on the west end, the westbound 417 still slow, Parkdale to Maitland. It's just solid as you go past Carling in that area. And eastbound from Woodruff to about Parkdale. The 416 southbound also quite slow as you come out of the 417 on that end of the city. On the east side, the eastbound 174 is slow past the split till after St. Joseph Boulevard. The 417 eastbound also a bit slow coming out of that split, but not quite too bad. All the bridges are busy at the moment. The McDonald Cartier, Portage, Chaudière, and Champlain as you go towards Quebec. The Alexandra slow as you come towards Ontario. Downtown, as I said, things are slow on the McDonald Cartier, which is slowing things down northbound on King Edwards due to things, and it's all due to how backed up things are over in Quebec. Things are still extremely slow there as they've been all afternoon. The 5 going both ways into the 50 and the 50 eastbound in that area. Boulevard de Elementiers, very slow eastbound as you go into the 5. From the Gatineau Parkway to the 5, there's reports of a collision on the eastbound 50 that may be slowing things down, but there's also supposed to be construction in that area, so it might be people reporting a collision as the construction as a collision. Not quite sure there, but very slow in that whole area if you're in Quebec. I'll have more traffic after Trevor's newscast.
1: Thank you very much, Colson. As Colson said, we're just a few seconds away from your local newscast. 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I'm Melina Levaig, in for Alan Neal today. Stay with us.

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1: This is CBC News.
2: Good afternoon, I'm Trevor Pritchard with the latest from the CBC Ottawa newsroom. A young man who struck a crossing guard in Barrhaven with his truck has testified in his own defense. Xander Wright is currently on trial for dangerous driving causing death in the fatal crash in March that killed crossing guard Peter Clark. He's pleaded not guilty to that charge. Wright told court today that he made a rolling stop at the intersection in Barrhaven. He said he then felt a tap and two bumps and saw someone lying on the road. Wright said he didn't offer to help or give anyone his name because he didn't know what to do and was scared. Closing submissions in the case are scheduled for next week. Wright has already pleaded guilty to failing to remain at the scene of the fatal crash. Two teen boys have been charged after multiple people were stabbed late last month at Mooney's Bay. It happened at a big party there, after a big party at the park turned violent. Hundreds of kids were in attendance. One young man was critically injured, while a girl was also hurt. Two boys aged 15 and 16 now face numerous charges, including assault with a weapon. They cannot be identified because of their age. A major public service union is calling out the ongoing shrinkage of the public service. About 12,000 positions were cut in the last fiscal year. That's according to recently updated numbers from the Treasury Board Secretariat. As of late March, the size of the federal workforce

0: workforce sat at about 345,000 people, down from its peak in 2024. Alex Silas is with the Public Service Alliance of Canada.
1: I think folks in the workers in the federal public service have felt disrespected and undervalued for years and years now. That's not new, unfortunately, but it's forcing workers to band together, to show their solidarity, and to say no, to say that we are going to fight back with everything we can against these cuts and against this lack of respect towards the work that we do in service to Canadians.
0: The cuts are part of the federal government's broad plan to decrease the size of the public service. Their goal is to have about 330,000 employees by the end of the 2029 fiscal year.
2: Great question. I'll have a press conference tomorrow to answer that.
0: That was Prime Minister Mark Carney responding to a question from a reporter today about the fate of 24 Sussex Drive. The dilapidated heritage building is supposed to house Canada's prime ministers, but it's sat empty for nearly a decade. Now, Carney says he'll announce tomorrow what the government's plans for the building are. In April, Carney revealed he wanted to choose an option that allows future prime ministers to call 24 Sussex home. He has also called the state of the home an embarrassment. The United Counties of Prescott and Russell have the latest updates on costs incurred after a big fire last November. 58 people were displaced when flames ravaged a subsidized housing complex in Hawkesbury. Council heard this week that the cumulative expenses from the fire are over $1 million, though roughly half was covered by insurance and financial assistance programs. Stanley Smith was living at the apartment building at the time of the fire. He says residents still don't know where that money is going.
3: They don't tell us anything of, you know, money spent or anything like that. Obviously, they don't have to, but, you know, they keep saying, oh, we got no money. We got no money. We got no money. Well, when you start pounding out money like that, obviously they're, you know, running out of this year's budget.
0: Smith says he's found a new place to live, but his rent has nearly doubled. In total, the cumulative cost after the fire for financial assistance and the removal of tenants' belongings came to nearly $300,000. Ontario Provincial Police, meanwhile, say the fire is still being investigated as a potential arson. Construction has begun on one Ontario First Nations road to the Ring of Fire mining region. Premier Doug Ford was in the Webequay First Nation today to mark the milestone. It's his first visit to a region that he has spoken about often since taking power in 2018. Webequay is one of two remote fly-in First Nations that have signed partnership deals with the province so that they can be connected to both the proposed mining area and to the provincial highway system. The community's leadership says it wants the road in order to lift Webequay out of poverty. The Ring of Fire proposal has angered several other First Nations in the area, which are opposed to development in a largely untouched part of the province. And finally, the energy was high at the local children's hospital this morning. Kindergarten students at CHEO celebrated their graduation. Cassandra Belfoy has that story.
4: Families and friends clapped along as their kids swayed and danced down a lit-up runway. Today, graduates of the CHEO school celebrated their academic and therapeutic achievements. The school offers a two-year kindergarten program for children with physical disabilities who need intensive therapies. Mari Murray is the principal.
5: So it gives us the opportunity to celebrate and acknowledge all of the incredible accomplishments that our kids have achieved over the course of the school year.
4: Each child wore hats, sunglasses, sequins, and more for a fashion show. Parents and loved ones smiled and celebrated with hugs and happy tears. Murray says lots of planning went into the big day.
5: And so whether they're graduating or not, everyone gets to strut their stuff down the runway.
4: Louis Padilla Ramirez and Courtney Warner's daughter, Cece, graduated today. They say the CHEO program has been a big part of her life.
6: Today kind of marks the end of an era. It's a little bittersweet for us because the CHEO school has meant so much to us over the years. They've supported CC throughout this journey, and we're a little nervous but very excited about how they prepared us to transition to community school with her.
4: While some students are returning to CHEO next year, others are moving away to start grade one. Cassandra Belfoy, CBC News, Ottawa.
0: And that's the latest from the CBC Ottawa newsroom. Now over to Colson Swinarchin with a look at the drive home.
7: Thanks, Trevor. I'm going to start in the south because I didn't quite get there before the news. Michael Shefflin Bridge, quite busy going both ways, and especially as you head into it, also busy southbound Riverside and northbound on Prince of Wales. Down south as well, westbound Hunt Club going into Woodruffs is slow, and Riverside westbound going into Billings Bridge. in the west end of the city. The westbound 417 quite slow as you go past Parkdale, and eastbound 417 as you go past Woodruff. Over on the east side, still a bit slow past the split on the eastbound 174. All the bridges are busy to Quebec. The Alexandra Bridge is busy both ways, but as you go towards Quebec on all the bridges, quite slow. And Quebec is still just a nightmare at this moment. All the major routes are busy. Five both ways going into the 50, Boulevard de Alimentaires, especially eastbound, barely moving in that section. And, you know, that's still backing things up downtown as you try and cross the McDonald Cartier Bridge. As things are all just slow, like I said, it's just a nightmare if you're trying to commute in Quebec at the moment. If you see anything else that I should know about, you can call or text at 613-288-6900. Melina, I'll have more in about 15 minutes.
4: Thank you very much, Colson. Taking a look at your weather forecast in Ottawa right now, 24 degrees, 27 with the humidex. That's dropping down to a low of 15 tonight. Cloudy with a 60% chance of showers and a risk of a thunderstorm. So if you are out and about tonight, I would suggest you bring an umbrella. Heading into tomorrow, cloudy conditions with a 60% chance of showers or thunderstorms, a high of 23, 28 with the humidex. Tomorrow night, a low of 15.

0: listening to instrumental duo Engin de Poitrine. They will be performing at Base 31 in Picton on a Friday night, and you are listening to Sherpa. It is 41 minutes past 4 o'clock, and Chris Edwards is here with today's business news. Good afternoon, Chris.
1: Good afternoon, Melina.
0: After over 3 months, oil tankers are finally passing through the Strait of Hormuz again. What does this mean for oil markets?
1: It means the global economy is on its way back to more stable oil prices, though we are definitely not out of the woods yet.

0: take months for capacity to actually return to normal, thus normalizing prices. Al Salazar, who runs macro oil and gas research at Enverus, says it'll take at least the whole summer to sort everything out.
1: We're going to have a rush of oil, out of the Persian Gulf, and that's going to take 30 to 45 days to get to its final customer, and you get to refine that and then turn that into a product. And meanwhile, since there's a low product stocks, gasoline, diesel, and such, those are going to continue to draw over the next 3 or 4 weeks. And again, you're going to have those tankers have to go back to the Persian Gulf, and assuming you get all the production started up again.
0: So as Salazar says, countries around the world spent their strategic oil reserves to deal with this crisis, which they now need to refill. And other countries without reserves likely said, hey, if this happens again, we're going to need to invest in a strategic oil reserve as well. So all of this probably means higher prices at the pump for a while.
2: Well, let's talk about price increases. BlackBerry stock shot up more than 20% today. Why the jump?
0: It's because BlackBerry reported this morning that it exceeded its projections again and raised its financial outlook. Yesterday, its stock was at about $12 Canadian. This morning, it hit $15. And to put that into perspective, as recently as March of this year, BlackBerry's stock was worth less than $5. So the company's stock is now one of the year's top tech performers. BlackBerry has adjusted its operating earnings up almost 150%. Now, what's driving this? First of all, the company expanded its contract with the federal government for its secure communications platform, SecuSuite, and it continued growth in its embedded software division, so software that runs in cars, for example. Ross Healy with Strategic Analysis, and who has followed BlackBerry since the beginning, talked about that.
3: The reason for that is their superb ability to handle risk, because you can't, with all the electronics in cars these days, you can't have people being able to hack them and drive you into the ditch. And this is what they are superb at managing.
0: BlackBerry's effectively been on a tear since its new CEO, John Giamatteo, came in 2023. He's been responsible for focusing on that embedded tech division, which is going to keep growing as more modern cars call for it.
2: Finally, Chris, let's talk about online shopping. There are some websites where you can pretend to shop and not spend any money. What's that about?
0: Yes, these are called dopamine sites, where you get the rush of buying things online, including selecting stuff on shopping pages and putting them in a shopping cart and going through checkout without actually spending any money.
2: Wow.
0: One of these sites, popular in South Korea, this trend started in South Korea, is called Food Never Comes. So it's a fake food delivery website, and you can order food from around the world and pay for it, so to speak, but nothing shows up, obviously. So maybe not a site to use when you're actually hungry, but it does scratch a certain itch.
2: That's interesting. Yeah, I would say maybe not when you're, as they say, never go grocery shopping when you're hungry, because you'll buy a bunch of stuff you don't need. Chris, thank you for this.
0: Thanks, Melina.
2: That was Chris Edwards with your CBC Business Report.

You're listening to All in a Day, 91.5 in Ottawa Gatineau, 107.5 in Kingston. It's hard to imagine fighting a storm, and I mean that quite literally, but that's what some scientists are investigating because of the cost of extreme weather events. These scientists are using a martial arts analogy to describe their tactics. Science columnist Tora Couture joins us now to go over weather jujitsu. Hello, Tora.

0: Hello.
1: What is weather jujitsu? Explain this to us.
0: Well, you've probably never heard of it before.
1: Because, I haven't.
0: Well, the weather term was invented yesterday. So this was published in a new study from Arizona State University climate scientists, including Chin Huang. And she was thinking about how to deal with catastrophic weather events like hurricanes. And she started thinking about maybe the art of jujitsu has a clue to what we can do about hurricanes.
2: So it's like the martial arts, jujitsu, where when you fight with a stronger, bigger opponent and you use the gentle force, leverage the momentum to kind of defeat your bigger opponent.
0: And that's the thing, like there's no doubt the hurricane is a bigger opponent than us, but we face lots of opponents bigger than us and we're smarter. And science to the rescue, hence the term weather jujitsu.
1: And that's why I haven't heard of it until today, because as you said, it was published yesterday. Tora, how can you determine where the weak points are in a hurricane?
0: Yeah, it's all about capitalizing on, you know, the Achilles heel, right? The weak points. And this involved running simulations in an AI program called Aurora. And it was really like reconstructing these extreme weather events. Like they reconstructed Hurricane Sandy, the one that hit, well, it was felt certainly through Quebec as well, but in Ontario, but it really hit New York. And that was in 2021. So they simulated the Hurricane Sandy, and when it was forming in like the Western Caribbean Sea in October of 2021, October 21st, actually. And they kind of give all the parameters, and then they said, hey, Aurora, what do you think's going to happen? Giving you understand in an AI model how hurricanes behave, what's going to happen to this one? And it actually did a really good job of predicting the path that we know happened. And so that's you train on historical precedent with AI models so that they can eventually now use them to predict the future. And that worked out really well. So they have this really accurate model of hurricane physics is really what it is. So that baseline allowed them to then train and find weak points. So where the pressure gradient isn't as great, where there's these things called bifurcations, and Chin and her colleagues saw these places where there was like, oh, there's areas of this hurricane that aren't as cohesive in a way of all the forces that are driving it. So that becomes the weak point. And they figured and they ran these simulations of these little like nudges, and they kind of asked Aurora, hey, like, what if we did this to the hurricane? What if we did that? What would happen? And it turns out these little series of nudges helped them simulate a situation where Hurricane Sandy would have actually been spun out into the ocean instead of making landfall. They simulated the atmospheric river that hit California in 2022 that really caused widespread flooding. The cold freeze in Texas that froze those wind turbines. Do you remember that?
1: Mm-hmm.
0: They saw all these like extreme weather events and realized that there's interventions that are possible.
1: When you say nudges, what kind of nudges are we talking about exactly?
0: Okay, so in the case of the hurricanes are fueled by low pressure in the actual storm, heat rising off of the warming oceans, and then mixing with the kind of cooler atmosphere and spinning around, and the water vapor, of course, the humidity. So this hurricane is a powerful, powerful force. But what if you could just, the weak point being, what if you could remove some of that energy in the system, the heat that is trapped in there and that is churning around? So they thought, well, what releases heat in weather systems? Rain. And there's lots of humidity in these hurricanes, but there's not a lot of rain because of the low pressure. So they simulated a situation where they did some cloud seeding. And cloud seeding is something that's actually been done for like 80 years, but it's just shooting particles into the atmosphere that allow places for water to coalesce, little like seeds, little nucleating sites. And the water vapor coalesces around there, becomes a droplet, and then falls to the ground. Now, cloud seeding has been used to try and trigger rain in drought regions. They're thinking about using it to trigger rain to dissipate, to kind of pull off, suck out some of that energy in these weak points, these areas of the hurricane, they're like about to rain, to release the force,

0: but they don't. Let's nudge them a little bit. Maybe nudge it over and over and over again over the course of a couple of simulated days to see if we can change the trajectory or the intensity of the storm. So that cloud seeding, what Chin Huang found is that you have to do this in a very scientific way. You don't just go and kind of toss in these cloud seeding, which is just like silver iodized salts kind of particles into the hurricane wherever you want.
1: It's not like everywhere it will have the same effect in the system, but in the sensitive points where you perturb it with small nudges, you will have the big differences in the outcome.
0: And so these complicated simulations show that a nudge here, a nudge there, and identified where it could work helps us identify that, you know, this is possible. It is at least in a computer simulation, a possible scenario.
2: Oh, in a computer simulation, can this actually be done though, Tara?
0: There's no like obvious technical reason why it can't be, being that we do have cloud seeding technology that is in the works, particularly in the Middle East. They're working a lot with it in India. But there's risks. You know, we need to know a lot more before they're not running out and storm chasing in, you know, October to try this on some Cat 5 storm that's barreling towards the coast. You could technically actually make it stronger. So they're not ready to. Upmanu Lal is the senior researcher on the project, and he still sees it like, yeah, this is really promising, but there's still some work to be done.
3: The biggest uncertainty is not the methodology, I feel. I think the initial conditions data that we get is crap. So that's the bigger challenge. And so the question is, like, what's the scale of the experiment that we can design spatially? How long we can run it for? And what kind of observations are we going to be able to pick up that tell us what happened?
0: And so there's still, you know, actual knowledge that needs to be generated in the real world, not just in the simulations, but there's plans for even next June doing smaller scale science. Science isn't just go from the simulation to, you know, some movie plot of trying this in a real life scenario. But you're right, the building of smaller stages of data accumulation. And then, you know, who knows, 5-10 years from now, or maybe sooner, we could be at least lessening the impact of some of these extreme weather events that cause incredible amounts of damage and result often, unfortunately, in losses of lives.
2: Tara, very interesting conversation today. Thank you.
0: You're welcome.
2: Tara Couture is our science columnist. It is just coming up to 4:55. Saskatoon's Widemouth Mason will be performing at The Neat in Burnstown on Sunday night from their 1996 debut album, Nazarene. This is My Old Self.

0: off their 1996 debut album, Nazarene. That was Wide Mouth Mason with My Old Self, and they'll be performing at the Neat in Burnstown on Sunday night. Turning over now to Colson, who has another look at the roads for us. Welcome back.
1: Welcome back. Well, the westbound 417 from Parkdale to about Green Bank, there's a collision at the Parkdale off-ramp over there. The eastbound 417, that same stretch from the 416 till past Parkdale. On the east side of the city, the eastbound 174 past the split to about the golf course a little bit after St. Joseph Boulevard. The bridges, the Champlain, Chaudière, Portage, McDonald, Cartier, all very slow as you head towards Quebec. Alexandra Bridge, both ways quite slow. Things in Quebec are just still moving terribly. If 5 both ways going into the 50. The 50 is slow until you exit downtown. There's reports of collision on the northbound 50 just past Boulevard de Elementiers, and eastbound Boulevard de Elementiers quite slow as a result of that. And of course, this is also backing things up across the bridge and over downtown as a result. King Edward from the McDonald Cartier Bridge all the way down to Rideau Street, and that's also slowing down St. Patrick westbound as you go into King Edward in that area. I'll have more traffic after the news.
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4: I'm Stephanie Skanderas. Tonight, 2 powerful earthquakes wreak havoc in Venezuela. Thousands of people are feared dead. Venezuelans in Canada tell us about their anguish and fears. Plus, new numbers on ER wait times in Canada show some people waiting over 48 hours for care. 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
5: From CBC News, The World This Hour, I'm Martina Fitzgerald. A man from Grand Prairie, Alberta, has been charged with a string of disturbing crimes involving young girls. RCMP say the offenses include sexual assault and forcible confinement, and that some of the alleged incidents took place while the suspect was out on bail. Sam Sampson reports.
6: RCMP in Grand Prairie say the first incident involved a 14-year-old girl from British Columbia. Police say 32-year-old Joseph Kidd allegedly picked her up in BC and drove back to his home in Grand Prairie. We don't have exact details of what happened, but police charged him with several offenses, including sexual assault. He was released with conditions. Over the next 7 weeks, Kidd was allegedly involved in 3 more incidents involving girls who were 18, 15, and 12. He faced several more charges, including sexual assault and abduction of a person under 14. Police say Kidd was released after each offense and will be released July 2nd for the most recent. Grand Prairie RCMP Superintendent Mark McDougall.
7: Police present the information and evidence during the investigation, but ultimately decisions about release and conditions are made through the court process.
6: RCMP believe Kidd was contacting victims through social media and are releasing his photo in case there are other victims out there. Sam Sampson, CBC News, Edmonton.
5: A small plane helping to fight wildfires has crashed in the Northwest Territories. The Cessna Bird Dog aircraft went down last night, about 50 kilometers outside of Fort Simpson. That type of plane is typically used to coordinate firefighting operations. The RCMP say there were 3 people on board. It cannot confirm if there were survivors. In Ottawa today, the Prime Minister highlighted his government's successes in the recent parliamentary session. Mark Carney spoke of improving housing affordability and Canada's growing exports to countries other than the U.S.

0: But he says some of the biggest payoffs will take time. Conservative leader Pierre Poilievre says the prime minister is repeatedly making the same promises but failing to make them a reality. And he raised his party's achievements.
1: We fought against the government's policy on medical assistance in dying for mental illness, and that we worked to provide mental health to people to save their lives. We also passed Frank Laputo's bill, which will mean a serious crackdown on men who abuse women.
0: Poilievre also noted a proposed conservative bill that would lock drug dealers in jail, in his words, forever. Venezuela's strongest earthquake in more than a century has killed more than 180 people. At least 1,500 others are injured. Last night, two major earthquakes struck the country less than a minute apart. Canada and several other nations are providing humanitarian support to help with rescue efforts. Cody Weddle has the latest.
2: At the Bacunia building in Caracas, the sound of a jackhammer rings through the air. The building has folded on top of itself, each level seeming to have collapsed on the one below. Resident Marianela Creni says her brother, Juan Diego, and his girlfriend were initially on a list of people who escaped the building, but she now believes they remain trapped under the rubble. She says she now has faith in the international teams who are arriving in the country to remove her brother and his girlfriend alive. The initial panic has turned into widespread attempts to find loved ones. Authorities say dozens of buildings have collapsed. On one website listing reports of missing people, nearly 30,000 posts have been made. Cody Weddle for CBC News, Bogota.
0: As of tomorrow, public consumption of alcohol is temporarily banned in Paris. French authorities say hospitals are overwhelmed amid a record-breaking heat wave. With temperatures reaching 41 Celsius in Paris, doctors are advising against drinking, saying that alcohol increases the risk of heat stroke. In recent days, across Western Europe, there have been dozens of heat-related deaths. And that is your world this hour. For news anytime, go to cbcnews.ca. For CBC News, I'm Martina Fitzgerald.

0: Hi there, I'm Melina Levesque, in for Alan Neal today, and this is All in a Day. The aftermath of the powerful earthquakes that hit Venezuela yesterday is weighing heavy on the hearts of people around the world. At least 180 people have been killed. We will check in with Venezuelans living here in Ottawa to hear how they're doing. Also in this hour, is an A-plus still an A-plus if everyone has one? High school grades in Canada are getting higher and higher, but students are starting off university increasingly unprepared. We'll hear from an expert about the growing problem of grade inflation. Then, after 5:30, the story of a piano tuner who discovers other talents that land him in some trouble.
1: Open the safe. Open the safe.
2: I'm just a piano tuner, man.
0: Di Golding joins us with her review of Tuner. That's coming up on All in a Day. You're listening to All in a Day on CBC Radio 1, 91.5 in Ottawa-Gatineau, 107.5 in Kingston. Welcoming back Trevor Pritchard with a look at news headlines. Hello.
3: Hello. A third person has been charged with first-degree murder in the killing of a Clarence Rockland man. The body of 63-year-old Robert Prevost was pulled from the Ottawa River in May 2025. Two people were arrested earlier this month in connection with Prevost's death. Police say a body found in the Gatineau River is that of a man missing for several weeks. The 78-year-old was found in the river near Cantley yesterday. An Ottawa police constable is facing discipline for allegedly sexually harassing a colleague earlier this year. He's accused of making inappropriate and sexualized comments during use of force training, and he remains on the force. And finally, what will the future hold for 24 Sussex Drive? It appears Mark Carney is prepared to answer that question tomorrow. The Heritage Home is meant to house Canada's prime ministers, but it's been closed for years and has fallen into disrepair. Those stories and more, Melina, when I'm back at 5:30.
0: Thank you very much, Trevor. Taking a look at the roads now is Colson. Hello.
4: Hello, Melina. Well, down south, Hunt Club roads slow both ways near Hawthorne Road and also both ways as you cross the Michael Shefflin Bridge. And again, westbound as you go towards Woodruff. That's all Hunt Club Road there. Westbound Riverside as you head into Billings Bridge, also

0: quite slow. Looking up at the main routes, the eastbound 417 quite heavy, starting at the 416, and then the westbound 417 from about Parkdale. There's still a collision on the Parkdale off-ramp as you go westbound on the 417. On the east end of the city, the eastbound 174 as you go through the 417 split, quite slow. And taking a look at the bridges, the Champlain, Chaudière, Portage, and McDonald-Cartier, all very slow as you head towards Quebec. The Alexandra Bridge, meanwhile, slow as you head towards Ontario. And of course, over in Quebec, things have been quite slow this afternoon. It's starting to, you know, signs of good news. The eastbound 50 lightening up a little bit, but still slow on the 5 both ways as you go into the 50 there, as is the eastbound Boulevard de l'Amitié's over in Quebec. But like I said, things are showing signs of positivity in the future. So I'll keep an eye on that, and I'll be back with more in 15 minutes.
1: Thank you very much, Colson. Taking a look at the weather now in Ottawa, 25 degrees, 27 with the Humidex. Now, it looks nice outside now, but in the forecast tonight, cloudy with a 60% chance of showers and a risk of a thunderstorm. You're looking at a low of 15 tonight. In Kingston right now, you're seeing some light rain there. It's currently 17 degrees. Tonight, showers wrapping up early this evening, however, then cloudy with a 60% chance of showers. There's also a risk of a thunderstorm this evening and overnight. 15 degrees tonight in Kingston as your low there. In Cornwall, it is 24 degrees right now, 28 with the Humidex. Tonight, cloudy with a 60% chance of showers and a risk of a thunderstorm, a low of 17 degrees. Heading over to Belleville now, where it is 18 degrees and mostly cloudy. Tonight, showers that will wrap up early this evening, then cloudy with a 60% chance of shower. So a common theme we're seeing here is there's showers across eastern Ontario, or a chance of showers, a risk of a thunderstorm this evening and overnight as well in Belleville, a low of 16 there. In Pembroke right now, it's 21 degrees with some light rain showers happening, 23 with the Humidex. Tonight, cloudy with a 60% chance of showers, as I mentioned, and a risk of a thunderstorm, a low of 14. In Maniwaki right now, it is 22 degrees, 25 with the Humidex. Tonight, some showers in the forecast with a risk of a thunderstorm and a low of 15.

0: You're listening to All in a Day, 91.5 in Ottawa-Gatineau. I'm Milena Levaig, in for Alan Neal. As the school year winds down, high school students across the country are getting a look at their final marks. Now, we all know what that's like. Those report cards likely have a lot more A's on them than a few years ago. But that doesn't necessarily mean kids are learning more. Teachers, policymakers, and experts say Canada is dealing with grade inflation, with students getting higher marks for the same work. Sachin Maharaj is an assistant professor of education at the University of Ottawa. He's an expert in grading and evaluations, and he has sounded the alarm about grade inflation. Good afternoon.
1: Good afternoon.
0: Why are high school averages in Canada going up?
1: There are a bunch of different reasons. First, if we go back a few decades, there was a shift in assessment policies to try to get more students to be successful, pass their courses, and graduate high school. And so this included things like giving students the ability to redo assignments or retake tests, not penalizing students if they submit things late. And this did result in more students passing their classes and graduating. So if you go back to the mid-2000s, around 60-something percent of kids in Ontario graduated high school, whereas now the graduation rate is in the high 80s. And so grades really increased, but not just at the threshold, kind of the lower level to pass courses. They've increased across the entire distribution. And if we look over time, there's been a steady increase during that time in grade 12 averages. But this trend then really got accelerated during the pandemic, where there was a real, I think, deprioritization of academic rigor in order to focus on students' mental health and well-being. And I think this was really understandable during that time, given, you know, there's a lot of uncertainty, people were getting sick, people were dying. So you see marks really sharply increase during that time. Since coming out of the pandemic, though, there hasn't really been a return to sort of pre-pandemic norms. So grades are still substantially higher now than they were, say, in 2019. And then also, I think there's just teachers report a lot more, dealing with a lot more parent and student advocacy for higher grades. So there's a lot more pressure teachers are under to award higher grades so that students can get into post-secondary programs that they want to get into when they leave high school. And so I think all of these factors have contributed to this phenomenon.
0: It's interesting that you mentioned that kind of pandemic mindset. What I'm hearing you say is that it seems that we've kind of maintained part of that mindset. Am I getting that right?
1: Well, norms, shifted quite dramatically during the pandemic, and I don't think they've kind of been restored to what they were previously. So some of the same practices and just kind of our just disposition to dealing with these issues changed during the pandemic and have kind of been sustained since that time.
0: So earlier you were saying, you know, in the mid-2000s, we were seeing this rate at about 60%. Now it's in the high 80s. Why do you think grade inflation is a problem?
1: Well, because grades are supposed to provide an accurate measure of students' learning, of their knowledge, their skills, their abilities. And if we compare students' report card grades with other standardized measures of learning, there's a large discrepancy and inconsistency. So, for example, during that time, if we compare the report card grades to, say, Ontario students' performance in international tests, like the OECD's PISA tests or the TIMSS tests, which look at mathematics and science, our performance on those international tests have either been flat or, in the case of the OECD's PISA tests, they've decreased quite substantially. Meanwhile, the report card grades have been increasing. Similarly, if we compare those report card grades to Ontario's EQAO tests, you know, our performance on those tests have been relatively flat during this time, but the report card grades have been increasing. And so that's why it's referred to as the phenomenon of inflation. So that they've increased, but the actual value of those grades have not been maintained. And so they're a less accurate source of information for students in terms of their abilities and for post-secondary institutions when they're making admissions decisions. And so I think that's why this is an issue.
0: You study this topic, but you also work at a university, as we mentioned. How are you and your colleagues seeing the impacts of grade inflation in your teaching work every day?
1: Well, in a couple of different ways. One, as I mentioned, with admissions, it just becomes much more difficult because we don't know to what degree what's reported on a student's transcript really reflects their capabilities, you know, once they enter a post-secondary environment. More and more now, universities and professors have to provide, I think, remedial opportunities for students because sometimes they come to us and they don't necessarily have the reading or writing skills or the mathematical ability to succeed. And so we really have to provide more supports for students once they enter. And I think for all of those reasons, this is why it's a challenge, because although we might think at the high school level, just giving students higher grades is just kind of in their interest, I think that's really only in the short term, because often students are coming to universities not having been adequately prepared and then struggling as a result, which creates a lot of, I think, psychological and mental health issues for them going forward.
0: I want to talk about that a little more. At an individual level, when students get to university and fail for the first time there, you know, we've all had that, you know, many of us have had that happen to us at some point. What impacts can that have on them psychologically, kind of given the conversation that we're having about grade inflation and those impacts that you're seeing?
1: I think it creates a lot of mental health challenges for students to deal with, because again, you might have this self-conception of, you know, I'm a student who gets 90s or 80s, and then now you might be in university and you're barely passing, or in some cases you might not even pass certain courses, and that can be really difficult to deal with. Universities have been trying to provide more mental health supports for students. I mean, not just for this reason, for a variety of reasons, but I think this just contributes to the challenges students might face once they

0: leave high school. So I think we really need to think about what are in students' long-term interests in terms of the grading practices that we have in place.
1: Do you find that we're starting to have more of those conversations about what is best in the long term for students?
0: I think so, because the current trend isn't really sustainable. So to just give you an example, if you go back to 2006 in Ontario, only about 2% of students had entrance averages of 95% or higher, whereas now that's over 16%. And you have some universities in Ontario where over 40% of incoming students have averages of 95% or higher. And the grades only go up to 100. And so, like, we can't, this trend can't continue forever. And so I think for that reason, just even that alone, this kind of is going to necessitate change to how we do grading and admissions in schools. But then also, yeah, I think students report themselves being objectively under more pressure. Like, you think if you need over a 95% to get into a university program, that means you need to be essentially perfect your entire grade 12 career. And every little mark on every little assignment or test can be kind of the make or break in terms of if you get into your program of choice. And I think that is a lot of pressure for students to deal with as well. So I think for all of those reasons, that's going to necessitate change.
1: Sachin Maharaj, thank you for taking the time to speak with us today.
0: You're welcome.
1: Sachin Maharaj is an assistant professor of education at the University of Ottawa. And if you have thoughts on anything you heard during that conversation or any of the conversations that you've heard today, you can send us an email, allinaday@cbc.ca.

0: That was Daniel Raymond with his new song, Peterborough. You're listening to All in a Day on CBC Radio 1. Back-to-back earthquakes hit Venezuela yesterday afternoon. The nation's president says at least 188 people are dead and more than 1,500 are injured as rescuers search for survivors and those missing in the rubble. More photos of collapsed buildings are popping up, showing the scale of destruction caused by the two earthquakes. Neda Santini is also from Venezuela and has been living in Ottawa since 2001. We have her on the line. Good afternoon.
1: Good afternoon.
0: First off, Neda, can you describe how you're feeling given what we're learning throughout the day?
1: There are not many words that can describe the feelings I'm experiencing today. I would say overwhelmed and shocked, probably.
0: How are friends or family doing? I'm sure you have been trying to contact family. What are they telling you?
1: Yeah, I mean, since yesterday has been very difficult because there was power outages across the whole country. So getting in contact was difficult through the night. At this point, we have accounted pretty much all our entire family and they are doing okay, except for the losses of some material things. They are just saying that there is a lot of confusion in terms of the reporting on the numbers. There's a lot of missing people under the rubble and under the buildings that have been devastated. Many buildings collapsed and they are working, trying to help others. So walking on top of this rubble, trying to help people, hearing the voices of those who are trapped is just so distressing.
0: We have seen images of the damage and the collapsed buildings, you know, the devastation that you are describing. Is this what your family is seeing where they are?
1: Absolutely. Yeah. And it becomes a lot, it becomes more real when you have your own family members walking around showing you the impact of this earthquake in real time. There are families who have lost everything. There are people who are trapped in there right now and they are saying, I'm on the fifth floor. I'm on this floor. You know, they don't realize how flattened it looks to us, the building that they were once living in. And so it's quite painful. It makes you feel lonely when you are away from them. There's a lot of impotence that we cannot do a lot. It's very difficult for Venezuelans right now. The hardest part when you're away is that you have to show up the next day to work. The expectations are that you continue living your life like you do normally in Canada because we're safe and there is no issues here. But how do you do that with all of this pain and the news and the emails and the texts and the photos that keep coming to us?
0: Neda, you, as you mentioned, are watching this unfold from far away, and I'm glad you've been able to reach your family and that you are in contact with them. But I want to go back to what you said by, you know, the fact that you are watching this unfold from here in Ottawa. What is that experience like for you?
1: It's a psychological stress. So the two realities, right? We're living in a beautiful place. The World Cup is going on right now, and a lot of us Latinos in Venezuela, and we would be very excited in this moment. But then this happens, and you have so many mixed emotions. You want to talk to your friends about it here, or to your boss about it here, to your colleagues, but there is not a lot of... it's hard for them to relate, because they don't have the family members there and they are not experiencing it in the same way that we are. For us, it becomes very real when we see the faces of those who are, you know, lists of missing person. We help us find this person. And those type of messages that keep coming, it weighs very heavily for us, and I guess it's time for the community to come together to have a space for that part of immigration that is often not talked about.
0: Neda, what would you say to Venezuelans living in Ottawa or elsewhere in Canada who are watching this away from home?
1: So I would say we also have to take care of our own mental health so that we can be all that we can be for our families wherever we are, and also to our families in Venezuela. I would say go for a walk, drink water, make sure you're eating, don't forget that. Try to sleep when you can. The body is thinking that we are unsafe because the mind goes into that space of, okay, I'm watching all of these things and make me feel unsafe. So am I unsafe where I am too? And so reminding ourselves that we need to be kind to ourselves also, and to acknowledge and recognize that it's okay to have those emotions of loneliness, confusion, helplessness, and then show empathy for each other, but also for those who are over there going through it, telling them it's over, ya pasó, mañana. Those things are very unhelpful. It makes people feel isolated. The most we can do is say, I'm here with you. Let me listen. How can I help? And I think those are the best things. If we can come together as a Venezuelan community in Ottawa, bringing it closer to home, it would be very nice to be able to put some kind of efforts that we can send help to Venezuela and gather to share our own experiences as Venezuelans in Ottawa.
0: Neda, thank you for taking the time this afternoon to speak with us. I'm thinking of you, and I'm thinking of your loved ones. Thank you. Be well.
1: Thank you so much. Good afternoon.
0: That was Neda Santini. She's a Venezuelan living in Ottawa. Turning over now to Colson, who has a quick look at the roads for us. Hello, Colson.
2: Hello. Just a quick look at the main routes. The westbound 417 is busy from about Parkdale to Halfway between Maitland and Pinecrest. Eastbound 417 from the 416 to about Parkdale. 416 southbound also briefly heavy out of the 417 split. I'm moving well on the east side of things on both the 417 and 174. Just a bit slow on the eastbound 174 going through Montreal Road. I'll have the rest of my updates after Trevor's newscast.
0: Thank you very much, Colson. And as Colson said, that newscast is coming up. It is 5:30.
3: This is CBC News. Good afternoon, I'm Trevor Pritchard with the latest from the CBC Ottawa Newsroom. RCMP say they've arrested an Ottawa man who's believed to have resided in Canada for 30 years under a false identity. The 68-year-old man is wanted in Rwanda for his alleged role in that country's 1994 genocide, the Mounties said. He was arrested Monday after returning to Canada from abroad. Investigators also seized documents and electronic devices from the man's home. He's now facing 16 charges under Canada's Immigration and Refugee Protection Act. The RCMP said their investigation began in December 2021 when they got information that a man who'd been residing in Canada since 1996 under a false identity was wanted on an international arrest warrant issued by the authorities in Rwanda. An Ottawa police officer is facing discipline for allegedly sexually harassing a colleague earlier this year. CBC Justice reporter Christy Neese has the story.
4: Ottawa Police Constable Andre Hart is accused of engaging in workplace sexual harassment under the Community Safety and Policing Act. A police document says Hart made several inappropriate and sexualized comments toward a colleague. It happened during use of force training in February. The Ottawa Police Professional Standards Unit investigated, and during his interview, Hart, quote, acknowledged making at least one inappropriate comment and expressed remorse. Hart's been a police officer in Ottawa for 7 years and was previously with the Toronto Police Service for 13 years. Ottawa police say Hart remains on active duty with the mental health unit. A hearing before the Ontario Police Arbitration and Adjudication Commission has not yet been scheduled. Hart's union, the Ottawa Police Association, did not respond to requests for comment. Christine Neese, CBC News, Ottawa.
3: OPP have charged a third person with murder in the death of a Clarence Rockland man. The body of 63-year-old Robert

0: Prevo was pulled from the Ottawa River in May of last year. At the time of the discovery, Prevo had already been missing for several months. Police opened a homicide investigation. Then two people were charged earlier this June with first-degree murder, conspiracy to commit murder, and indignity to a body. Now OPP say another person, 38-year-old Yvonne Vienno of Ottawa, will face those same charges. Vienno was slated to appear in court in Lorignal today. The body of a 78-year-old man missing since early June has been pulled from the Gatineau River. MRC Dakeline police say officers responded to reports yesterday afternoon of a body in the water near Cantley. He was confirmed dead at the scene, and he's now been identified as William or Bill Liddington. Liddington went missing from Chelsea's Kirk Ferry area on June 2nd. As rescuers frantically search the rubble left by Venezuela's strongest earthquake in more than a century, the diaspora in Canada is watching in horror. Many are holding their breath, desperately waiting for information on loved ones back home. CBC Toronto's Ali Chiasson has the latest.
1: It's hard. I'm here, but I'm not here.
2: 4,000 kilometers away from Venezuela, Luis Manuel, at his Arepa restaurant in Toronto, is really feeling the distance.
1: A lot of people is suffering there. I know a lot of people is missing there. I have close friends that have family missing. Actually, Rafael is one of them.
2: His line cook, Rafael Miranda.
3: My aunt and my cousin, they are missing. They are in La Guaira, where I think was the most impacted city in Venezuela.
2: They are among the many faces of the people who are still unaccounted for in the wreckage after Wednesday's double earthquakes, collapsed buildings and local infrastructure.
3: Fully traveling on Saturday, or I was traveling on Saturday.
2: Yeah.
3: But I guess the flight is going to be canceled because the airport is all destroyed.
2: How does that make you feel when you're so far away and you have loved ones affected like this?
3: I mean, it's stressful because you still got to do your life, right?
2: Prime Minister Mark Carney said Canada will be sending humanitarian aid to Venezuelans affected by the deadly earthquakes. The Red Cross is raising money to support their relief efforts as well. Currently, the death toll is officially 188, but that is expected to climb. Ali Chiasson, CBC News, Toronto.
4: Great question. I'll have a press conference tomorrow to answer that.
0: Well, that was Prime Minister Mark Carney responding to a question today about the fate of 24 Sussex Drive. The dilapidated heritage building is supposed to house Canada's prime ministers, but it's sat empty for nearly a decade. Now, Carney says he'll announce tomorrow what the government's plans for the Ottawa building are. In April, Carney revealed he wanted to choose an option that allows future prime ministers to call 24 Sussex home. He has also called the state of the home an embarrassment. And it's been a day of celebration at Eastern Ontario's Children's Hospital. Kindergarten students at the school at CHEO graduated this morning. Cassandra Belfoy was there as well and has the story.
5: Families and friends clapped along as their kids swayed and danced down a lit-up runway. Today, graduates of the CHEO school celebrated their academic and therapeutic achievements. The school offers a 2-year kindergarten program for children with physical disabilities who need intensive therapies. Maury Murray is the principal.
6: So it gives us the opportunity to celebrate and acknowledge all of the incredible accomplishments that our kids have achieved over the course of the school year.
5: Each child wore hats, sunglasses, sequins, and more for a fashion show. Parents and loved ones smiled and celebrated with hugs and happy tears. Murray says lots of planning went into the big day.
6: And so whether they're graduating or not, everyone gets to strut their stuff down the runway.
5: Louis Padilla Ramirez and Courtney Warner's daughter, Cece, graduated today. They say the CHEO program has been a big part of her life.
7: Today kind of marks the end of an era. It's a little bittersweet for us because the CHEO school has meant so much to us over the years. They've supported CC throughout this journey, and we're a little nervous but very excited about how they prepared us to transition to community school with her.
5: While some students are returning to CHEO next year, others are moving away to start grade one. Cassandra Belfoy, CBC News, Ottawa.
0: And that is the latest from the CBC Ottawa newsroom. Here's Colson with a look at the roads.
8: Yeah, the Champlain, McDonald Cartier are both slow as you head towards Quebec. The Alexandra Bridge is heavy as you head towards Ontario, and the Chaudière is a bit spotty as you go both ways. It's slow eastbound on the Kitchissibi-Mekan and northbound on Island Park Drive as you go into the Champlain Bridge in that area. And downtown, it's slow on both Sussex and King Edward as you go towards the McDonald Cartier. Of course, in Quebec, it's been slow today, but it's, like I said, starting to get better. Still slow on the 50, going into the 50 on the 5 from both sides, and a little bit slow on eastbound Boulevard de Alimentaires, but it's getting better in that that area, and the 50 itself is clear as you go both ways up there. Down south, Michael Shefflin Bridge, still slow both ways, and southbound Prince of Wales leaving the bridge, and westbound Hunt Club Road as you go towards Woodruff is still slow. One more look at the main routes, the westbound 417 from about Island Park Drive till you pass Woodruff is slow.

0: slow, and 417 eastbound from about the 416 to Parkdale also slow. Southbound 416 heading out of that split also a little bit heavy. And over on the east, it's just a bit slow in the eastbound 174 after the 417 split, but things are moving pretty well other than that. I'll have more in about 15 minutes, Melina.
1: Thank you very much, Colson. Taking a look at your weather, it is 25 degrees in Ottawa right now, 27 with the Humidex, so it's a little hot. Tonight, though, going down to a low of 15, cloudy with a 60% chance of showers and a risk of a thunderstorm tonight. So although it may be nice outside and you might want to go sit out on a patio, you know, I think you still can. Just be aware that there is that chance of showers and a risk of a thunderstorm. Heading into tomorrow, cloudy with a 60% chance of showers or thunderstorms, a high of 23, 28 with the Humidex, a low of 15 tomorrow night.

0: in a day on CBC Radio 1. I'm Mélina Lévesque in for Alan Neal today and yesterday. It's been a pleasure being here with you. Today was a cause for celebration at the Children's Hospital of Eastern Ontario as a group of students graduated this morning from the hospital's in-house school. They were all enrolled all at that school and attended classes while dealing with complex medical issues. Today, the proud graduates strutted down the runway dressed in groovy outfits for the festivities, backed up by each of their favorite tunes. CBC's Cassandra Bedfoy was there and she asked the parents of Cece, one of the graduates, about the significance of this milestone.
1: Today kind of marks the end of an era. It's a little bittersweet for us because the CHEO school has meant so much to us over the years. They've supported Cece throughout this journey, and we're a little nervous but very excited about how they prepared us to transition to community school with her. It's great for her to start out her school life in an environment where she's this supported and she sees people who have similar ability to hers and see them being supported and see them graduate and go on and succeed.
2: When she started here, she couldn't sit unsupported, so without something behind her. Now she's walking in a walker. She pushes her wheelchair independently. We've seen the progress with therapy so much, and she hasn't had to sacrifice her learning to get there.
3: Sequins, rainbows, and tulle. Her friends understood the assignment perfectly, and Cece looks absolutely beautiful in her light pink dress, complete with all the special touches she had hoped for.
2: Watching her come down, I was just like bawling because we're so proud of her and she's such a little firecracker, and it's so fun to see the song she picked and the outfit she picked and how much energy she came out with.
4: Everyone gets involved with respect to decorations. The kids made a lot of the decorations you'll see around the room. And then the kids get to go on their very own shopping trip as a class. And they go and select the outfits that they're going to wear for the fashion show piece of the graduation. And so whether they're graduating or not, everyone gets to strut their stuff down the runway. They pick their favorite song, and that's what we play. Their outfits are very meaningful to each child because, some of them may like dinosaurs and that's what they'll pick, or some may love the color yellow as you saw today and that's the outfit that they pick. So all of the outfits are very special and meaningful to each student. It gives us the opportunity to celebrate and acknowledge all of the incredible accomplishments that our kids have achieved over the course of this school year. Whether academic or whether therapeutic, we have children who, as you saw, were able to walk even partway down the runway. It's definitely a day of celebration.
0: Those were some of the voices at CHEO School's graduation ceremony this morning. You heard from Mari Murray, the principal of CHEO School, along with Luis Padilla Ramirez, and Courtney Werner, the parents of CHEO School graduate Cece. It is just coming up to 5:42. Here's Montreal's Kelly Technis with her new

0: you my twin. In my heart, the world spins.
1: That was Montreal's Kelly Technis with her new collab track with Los Angeles producer Mango Heist. You were listening to Passport Picture. It is 5:45 on the clock. You're listening to All in a Day. An apprentice piano tuner with excellent hearing discovers a new skill in a thriller from Oscar-winning Canadian director Daniel Roher.
2: Excuse me?
3: Yes, ma'am?
2: The toilet's leaking. I'll give you an extra 100.
3: What'd she say?
4: She wants us to fix the toilet.
3: We're piano tuners. We fix pianos.
2: 200.
3: 500, we'll talk.
5: Harry Horwitz is piano tune and repair. This is Nicky. He is my apprentice. He has a hearing condition, but believe it or not, he's a virtuoso.
6: Virtuoso, huh?
5: Maybe you can inspire him.
4: Okay, thank you, Harry.
1: That's Dustin Hoffman and Leo Woodstone in the film Tuner. And we have Di Golding here to tell us about it. Hello, Di.
7: Hello.
1: Tell us more about Tuner.
7: Okay. Tuner is an original story. It's about a young man named Nicky who works as an apprentice piano tuner in New York City for Harry, close family friend who is getting on in years. Now, Nicky was once a piano prodigy, but now he suffers from hyperacusis, which is a severe sensitivity to sound. So he wears ear protection at all times. Now, due to this hypersensitive hearing, Nicky is able to open a safe when Harry has forgotten the combination. I'm sure you can imagine where this is headed. Mm-hmm. So this new skill happens to come in handy for Nicky when he is fixing a piano at the home of a wealthy client and accidentally interrupts a burglary. And then, of course, he lends them an assist with the safe cracking. Mm-hmm. And Nicky just thinks this is a one-off, but Yuri, the thief, isn't going to let him get away so easily. And when Harry falls ill, the cost for his care starts piling up. Nicky starts moonlighting as a safe cracker, and he's really good at it. Maybe.
1: Sounds like you're good at it. There's a lot going on. It sounds complicated. Where does the film take us?
7: Well, it's going to get more complicated because, did I mention there's a girl? There's always a girl. Whoa. Or maybe a guy. In this case, it's a young woman named Ruthie. She's studying advanced composition at a musical conservatory where she and Nicky first meet when he's there to tune the piano. Now, Ruthie realizes Nicky has perfect pitch and she wants to test him.
8: A flat, E, E7 flat 9.

0: F7 sharp, 5 sharp, 9. F sharp, G, A sharp, B over D sharp. C major 7 sharp 11, B flat 13, F sharp minor 7 flat 5, E 7 sharp 9, G minor 11, E major 7 sharp 5, D sharp minor 7 flat 5, and C sharp major triad over an open E minor triad. The Strauss electric chord.
1: Quite a party trick, huh?
2: I was trying to keep track there.
1: I know. I was like, I would correct him, but I wouldn't even know if he was wrong.
2: I'd have no idea what I was talking about.
1: But Ruthie knew, and so that's why the chemistry gets really strong between Nikki and Ruthie. But as the relationship grows, of course, so does the pressure on Nikki to keep cracking those safes. And if he doesn't, Yuri has made it clear that Ruthie may be in danger. So now Nikki is trapped. The stakes just got higher because in this world, piano safes and people are delicate instruments.
2: Now the million-dollar question, did tuner work for you?
1: You know what? It did very much so. This is a really smart, unfussy, satisfying, character-driven crime drama with lovely understated performances by Woodstone, Hoffman, and Havana Rose Liu. And Tuner just feels timeless, like a late 20th century Sidney Lumet film or John Frankenheimer, Norman Jewison thriller, like completely straightforward, but intimate, full of heart, full of depth. And the sound design, obviously, for this film has to be really well executed because we need to hear what Nikki is hearing with his condition, and we need to understand what it's like in his world. Now, if you love piano, the soundtrack is an absolute treat. We get people like Dave Brubeck, Nina Simone, Herbie Hancock, and of course, Canadian virtuoso Oscar Peterson. Now, Tuner is a really tight, confidently crafted. It hits all the right emotional notes, and this is Daniel Rohrer's first nonfiction feature. He won the Oscar for his documentary film Navalny in 2021. But as a first feature, it doesn't feel like it. It's very, very confidently made. And prior to making Navalny, he made an exquisite music documentary in 2019 about Robbie Robertson and the band called Once We're Brothers. Highly recommend. If you got a Canada Day watch list on the go, put Tuner down and then follow it up with Once We're Brothers. That would be my goals.
2: Adding those to my list. So that was Tuner. Mm-hmm. Let's get to the V factor, a segment while Vlad is away. And you've been randomly choosing from a list of movies that I have in front of me that start with V. And last week you picked the number 879. Yeah. Which film did you end up with?
1: So we had some semantic difficulties, I'll call them. So there is no film just called VEP. VEP. And because I can't see the list, right? They're keeping the list for me so I don't get all, you know, don't jinx it.
2: Exactly.
1: So we had to check in with Alan, and I got to say he came in clutch on his off season because he said, just go ahead. And he gave me the next film on the list, which is a Tamil language film called Vepam from 2011.
2: And what is Vepam about?
1: All right. Now I'm going to start this with a disclaimer. I will be the first to admit my blind spots in Tamil language films, definitely one of them. But I was able to watch Vepam, but I had to use auto-generated subtitles.
2: Mm-hmm, that's okay.
1: Now, I'm sure there was subtext or detail I missed simply because I'm not versed in the culture. But lucky for me, the language of film is universal. And Vepam means heat. And in Telugu, it is titled Sega. And this is set in a city slum where we're given a flashback about the main character, Balaji. He loses his ailing mother, his abusive father, then leaves he and his brother to fend for themselves. Now, flash forward 18 years. Balaji works hard to send his brother to engineering school for a better life, but his brother Karthik has fallen in with their estranged father, who's now, of course, a criminal selling drugs and people in the city. Oh, did I mention there's a girl? There's always a girl.
2: There's gotta be.
1: There's a girl. There's a guy. In this case, it's a young woman that the brothers grew up with. She's in love with Balaji and ends up in danger due to their father's activities. I didn't think that these films were gonna match, but they kind of did.
2: Kind of all on somewhat theme,
1: yeah,
2: I guess. Sort of.
1: Yeah.
2: What did you think of Vepam?
1: So it was similar to Tuner. Vepam was also a debut theatrical feature film. It's about organized crime and young adults trying to make their way in an unforgiving city. But the central relationship in this film is between the childhood friends and the siblings. There's a lot of movement. This is what's called a Kollywood film. It's from a Kondambakkam, which is part of the city of Chennai,

0: which is formerly Madras. So it's full of color and texture, and the director makes the most of it, filming the dance sequences on rooftops and then taking us out to the sea for some like wistful flashbacks and then back out to the streets that are just pulsing with this human activity. However, it definitely feels like a debut film. It did drag a bit, and the villains are a little cartoonish. The premise is well-worn, and the outcome is predictable. But the performances, some are better than others because they are singing and dancing. So when it comes to the musical sequences, everyone's on point. That is what we're here for. It's a modern kind of opera, all right? Like big themes, big conflicts, grand musical sequences requiring really big emotions. And I must say, one of the songs, Minala, which means lightning in English, is a banger of an earworm. I was even going to try and fit it in, but I said, I was thinking, I don't know if I have time, I might just end up dancing. So
1: we could all dance in studio.
0: Exactly. I don't know any of the steps, but I would dance anyway. And, but here's the thing. So this isn't something I don't think I would have gone out of my way to watch. And I don't know that I will go out of my way to watch it again, but it has piqued my interest in looking for some better known or classic Tamil language films to check out. So anybody out there listening that has suggestions, I would love make myself a little mini at-home movie festival, maybe set aside a future segment to discuss this. So anybody with some Tamil language film suggestions, let me know. And props to the V Factor for pushing me out of my comfort zone. So let's see what's next.
1: Let's see what's next. Now, you get to choose the next V Factor film you're watching. And yeah. I need you to choose a number now between 1 and 1,000. 770.
0: Oh my gosh. I've been getting number shamed by people. So I've got to, I was saying I got to just go right off the dome. And I'm
1: what
0: just going
1: to,
0: I'm going to pick 73 because that was the year I was born. Okay. I'm going to be one of those basic.
1: All right. 73. I have the spreadsheet in front of me. Let me get down.
0: The secret spreadsheet.
1: The secret spreadsheet that I cannot and will not reveal. So 73, your next film is Varanam Ayyaram. And I apologize if I'm saying that incorrectly, but I'll repeat it again. Varanam Ayyaram, out in 2008.
0: Ooh.
1: That is your next task.
0: Well, I'm excited.
1: Me
0: I'm
1: too.
0: Very excited to see where this one heads. Thank
1: yeah.
0: you so much.
1: Thank you for being here. Always a pleasure. Tuner is rated R for language throughout, some violence, drug use, and brief nudity, and it will be playing at Bytown Cinema starting tomorrow and running until July 1st. Vipam is rated PG. It is currently streaming on YouTube. Thanks a lot to Di Golding, one half of our regular film duo, for joining us, as she does every Thursday at this time.

0: You're listening to the new collab between DJ Karaba and Okan. This track is called Ia Yamira. You're listening to All in a Day on CBC Radio 1. I'm turning now to Colson, who has another look at the roads. What are they looking like
1: out
0: there?
1: That's right. One last look at the traffic. Westbound 417 is busy from about Carling to a bit after Woodruff. There's reports of a collision going westbound a little bit after Maitland in that area. Eastbound 417 from about the 416 to a bit before Bronson. On the east side of the city, things are moving well in the main routes. The Champlain's heavy towards Quebec. Other bridges are clear. The McDonald-Cartier a little bit slow. Northbound also towards Quebec, where, you know, things are busy as you come across the bridge, and in the 5 both ways going into the 50. There's reports of a collision eastbound 50 a little bit before the split. Other than that, things in that area are clear. Down south, just minor slowdowns as you cross the Michael Sheffern Bridge. There's a collision westbound on Hunt Club just before the 416 in that area. But otherwise, things seem to be moving well across the city. And it's been fun filling in alongside you, Melina.
0: Thanks for being here, Colson.
1: Doug will be back tomorrow.
0: Thanks for letting us know. Have a great evening, Colson.
1: You too.
0: Taking a quick look at the weather, 25 degrees, 27 with the Humidex. We've come to the end of your Thursday edition of All in a Day. Thank you for spending a part of your afternoon with us. It's been a pleasure being here. I'm Melina Levesque. Alan Neal will be back with you tomorrow. Have a wonderful evening. See you soon.
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2: 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Your World Tonight is coming up next. 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
4: Hi, I'm Neil Kirksall. It was another day of record-breaking heat across Europe. A teacher in France tells us the government there is saying a lot, but not doing enough to keep students and their teachers safe.
5: I failed the first one. And then he went like getting less movement, and then it started again, and it was even stronger than the first one.
6: Two powerful quakes in a country already battered by political and economic turmoil. Venezuelans are searching for survivors, but the death toll is rising. As other countries, including Canada, pledge their help, there are questions about how long recovery will take. This is Your World Tonight. I'm Stephanie Skenderis. Also on the program.
7: We as a population, as Canadian citizens, need to hold our leaders to account to provide this and to provide the resources that are necessary for timely, high-quality delivery of healthcare.
6: A doctor's plea for more than a Band-Aid fix for Canada's emergency rooms. Wait times are getting longer. Tempers are growing shorter as patients miss out on the care they need. Venezuela is in crisis after the strongest earthquakes in more than a century rocked the country last night. The official number of dead is about 200, but is expected to soar into the thousands. As Evan Dyer reports, this disaster is stretching a country already struggling.
8: Al puerta cuatro!
9: Panic struck in El Junquito, west of the capital, as buildings crashed into the streets and a man searched desperately for his mother. Across a broad swath of east central Venezuela, including the cities of Caracas, Valencia, Maracay, Puerto Cabello, and Barquisimeto, multi-story buildings collapsed. Two quakes hit 39 seconds apart. Survivor Rafael Punceles says one seemed to be fading when the other began.
5: I felt the first one, and then it went like getting less movement, and then it started again, and it was even stronger than the first one.
10: It was a very shallow earthquake. It occurred close to people.
9: William Yeck of the U.S. Geological Survey says the location of the two quakes amplified their destructive power.
10: So, you know, it's very worrying, and we expect it to be very damaging.
9: USGS predicts the death toll could rise to 10,000 or even higher. The quakes struck in the late afternoon, causing panic at Simon Bolivar International Airport as masonry fell into the terminals.
11: El estado La Guaira. Ahí

0: decenas de edificios colapsados.
1: President Delcy Rodriguez said some of the worst damage appeared to be in coastal La Guaira, which she called a true tragedy. Social media showed pancaked buildings and local residents pleading for heavy equipment to rescue people trapped under massive slabs of concrete. The situation here is critical, said rescue coordinator José Pacheco. We lack machinery and we lack personnel. In some places, there were successful rescues, like this man who found his daughter. Others, like José Alberto Gallipoli, searching for his son in a collapsed building in La Guaira, found only rubble and dust. Yosmaris Blanco barely made it out of her building in La Guaira. She thanked God for her narrow escape, but said there are other people suffering with family members still inside, under the rubble, and they can't get them out. A situation Yek fears will be repeated across the earthquake zone.
2: It's not the shaking that kills people, it's buildings that kill people, and it's really the collapse of those buildings that can lead to the catastrophic loss of life.
1: The U.S. government, which has a tense but cooperative relationship with Venezuela's socialist government, offered help.
3: It'll be big, it'll be fast, and it'll be effective.
1: Secretary of State Marco Rubio said search and rescue teams from Virginia and California are on the way. Already, though, Venezuelans were looking ahead to a longer-term crisis. Many buildings that didn't collapse are severely cracked and unsafe, a devastating blow to a country where the economy and much of the infrastructure were already in critical condition. Evan Dyer, CBC News, Ottawa.
4: That long-term crisis is adding to the worry for Venezuelan Canadians as they watch families and friends back home cope with this tragedy. They're concerned about them and also about how much the country can withstand. Stephanie Cram has more.
5: Venezuelan Canadian Antonio Lobo reacts to video of the earthquake from his home in Montreal.
6: And it's hard to me to see that this happening there.
5: Watching the video, Lobo can't help but feel like he should be in Venezuela right now.
6: After all that we are suffering there, now this is happening.
5: Worried about his mom, who he has no way of connecting with.
6: She's 70 years old, so she's alone there, and no electricity.
5: In Calgary, Carolina de la Torre, owner of Arepas Ranch, is busy preparing for a local Venezuelan festival. But today she's worried about how her home country can rebuild.
7: The people is like devastated. People is suffering too much.
5: After years of political turmoil, De La Torre says the country is plagued with a failing healthcare system and crumbling infrastructure, further adding to the barriers of rebuilding the country. Her message to her family back home.
7: In my country, we say when you touch like the end, you have to rise, and we need to rise again.
5: Rebecca Sarfati with the Canada-Venezuela Democracy Forum says her family back in Venezuela are also safe. Her worry now is what will happen in the country in the days ahead.
8: It's not only that the building collapsed and we have to rescue these people, but what will happen with, you know, food, everything that happens when there's a disaster.
9: Oh, my God. It was horrible because...
5: That's Ernesto Gudino, a volunteer with the Venezuelan Canadian Association of Calgary.
9: I have family, I have friends, and... thanks to God, they are okay, but not everybody can say the same.
5: Prime Minister Mark Carney says Canada will offer humanitarian support, but recognizes that the recent political turmoil might make it hard to get Canadians out.
10: We are moving to provide humanitarian aid. There are a series of countries with whom we have not seen eye to eye, to put it mildly. We've had to rely on allies and help Canadians, get Canadians out.
5: For Antonio Lobo, the hope is the government will step up to help the country rebuild.
6: I mean, what is the real situation, and how can we, I guess the government can start, I don't know, create a plant or do something to start putting all these people in a safe place.
5: Across Canada, the Venezuelan community is rallying, fundraising, doing everything they can to help their families back home as they attempt to comprehend the immense challenges ahead. Stephanie Cram, CBC News, Edmonton.
4: Coming right up, the Prime Minister is touting his government's achievements this spring and the big challenges that lie ahead. The official opposition delivers a much harsher review. Also, calls to ban a type of semi-automatic rifle after it was used in the fatal shooting in Montreal. Later, we'll have this story.
11: Memory chips are in high demand from artificial intelligence companies.

0: But that means costs climb up for everyone else. It's making everything from MacBooks to Xboxes more expensive. And the people selling gaming tech aren't feeling high scores.
1: I don't enjoy increased prices. I don't enjoy high prices because it just hurts the business in general.
0: I'm Ini Sidari in Calgary. Coming up, why it'll cost more to play on your Super Mario World tonight.
2: As Canadians look forward to their summer plans, the Prime Minister says he's going to the Calgary Stampede next week. But it doesn't sound like it'll all be pancakes and rodeo. Mark Carney was warning today about the risks of Alberta's upcoming referendum, talking about sticky trade negotiations with the U.S., and defending his government's work in the spring session of Parliament. Tom Perry has more.
3: Our goal is to transform the Canadian economy into the strongest in the G7.
4: Prime Minister Mark Carney focusing on his government's priorities and what he sees as its achievements. Law and order legislation to fight hate crime and tighten up rules around bail, a boost in military spending to more than 2% of GDP, with more spending to come, and a focus, Carney says, on speeding up major infrastructure projects at home while working to diversify trade abroad.
3: We have the right plan. We're on track. But there's much more to do.
4: Carney as well acknowledging potential pitfalls and stubborn challenges, chief among them wrangling some kind of trade deal with the U.S. and its president Donald Trump.
3: I mean, we could sign a bad deal this afternoon, right? We could have signed a bad deal a year ago. We're not going to sign a bad deal. So it has to be a real deal.
4: The Prime Minister also looking ahead to October and a referendum in Alberta on whether to hold a future vote on separating from Canada. Carney says he'll be in Alberta this summer, making the case to keep the country together.
3: This is a real referendum. It's not, question about a question, free option. It's a dangerous bluff.
4: Conservative leader Pierre Poilievre was also out today talking referendum and trade, but mostly taking aim at Carney, writing off any Liberal accomplishments as a mirage.
5: It's all an illusion. The result of Mark Carney in the lives of ordinary Canadians is more cost, more debt, more recession, more crime, more of the same.
4: Poilievre critiquing the Prime Minister for failing to bring up CUSMA in a telephone conversation this week with Donald Trump, in which Carney and the U.S. President discussed an upcoming NATO summit. On Alberta's referendum, the Conservative leader says he has no plans for any joint appearances with Carney in the lead-up to the vote, but that he will be in Alberta urging voters to stay.
5: At the end of the day, I wish it weren't happening, but it is, and I'm going to make the case for Canada.
4: That support for a united Canada is one of the few areas where Poilievre and Carney see eye to eye going into the summer. On just about every other count, these two leaders are in two different worlds. Tom Perry, CBC News, Ottawa.
2: During the press conference, Carney also acknowledged pushback about a new affordable housing plan. Carney and BC Premier David Eby announced a plan to turn more than 2,200 vacant condo units into affordable homes. Opposition leader Pierre Poilievre called it a bailout for big developers. Carney says the government hasn't done a good job of rolling out the announcement.
3: The province of British Columbia, which initiated the idea, sees an opportunity, potentially given what's happening in that market, to convert some of these condos that are lying unsold to affordable housing, particularly rent to buy affordable housing.
2: Eby admitted not many details about the plan have been made public, but he says no developers will profit from the arrangement. Long emergency room wait times in Canada are getting even longer, especially for those in need of inpatient beds. Tashauna Reed breaks down the data for us and explains what's driving the backlog.
6: But she second guesses going in because she knows what she's going to be facing when she gets there.
7: On Monday morning, Maureen Armstrong's 81-year-old mother fell. She was taken by ambulance to their local hospital in Windsor. But 48 hours later, she was still waiting in the ER, in a curtained-off section and then a hallway.
6: We've been dealing with these wait times for a long time, and it's only getting worse. So it's almost like.
7: And new Canadian research is backing that up. The Canadian Institute for Health Information analyzed data from more than 16 million ER visits across Canada from 2020.

0: 2024 to 2025. Those who required an inpatient bed, roughly 12%, spent nearly 2 days waiting, and that's an increase. Cheryl Chewy is the director of health system analytics at CHI-HI.
1: So when we compare to fiscal year 2018, 2019, 1 in 10 would wait 36 hours in the eMERGE, and now 1 in 10 spend about 48 hours or more.
0: Overall, most people who go to an ER receive timely care and are discharged. But for 1 in 10 of those visits, patient wait times were up to 14 hours, also an increase compared to 7 years ago. Chewy says an aging population and the prevalence of chronic conditions all contribute to the problem.
1: What we're seeing is that there are more sicker and more complex patients coming to the emergency department.
0: It's an issue Ottawa emergency physician Dr. Michael Herman is well aware of. He's also vice chair of public affairs for the Canadian Association of Emergency Physicians.
2: We're putting stretchers in unconventional spaces. We're keeping admitted inpatients in hallways, in doubling up in rooms, trying to find any nook or cranny. It's more cramped. It's more chaotic.
0: Herman says evidence shows delays in ERs can be a health risk.
2: We know, for example, that in adults over the age of 75, spending an overnight in the emergency department actually increases your mortality.
0: Experts say the ER issue also points to wider systemic issues of patients not having access to primary or specialist care and not enough long-term care beds to meet the demand.
2: Problems that are identified in the emergency department are really a reflection of issues in the healthcare system as a whole. We're just the ones sort of being the front and center of it.
0: As for Maureen Armstrong, her mother is doing better. She's now been discharged. They hope they don't have to come back anytime soon.
3: You know, time can be of the essence when it's, depending on what's going on in a person's body.
0: Tashauna Reed, CBC News, Toronto.
4: Calls are growing to stop the sale of a certain kind of long gun in Canada. Radio Canada has confirmed an SKS rifle was used in Monday's deadly shooting in Montreal. But as Alexander Silberman reports, the debate on whether to ban it is far from settled.
5: There's very little controls on this weapon.
6: In wake of the deadly shooting in Montreal, renewed calls to ban a controversial firearm. According to Radio Canada sources, an SKS was the weapon retrieved at the scene, and a gun control group wants sales to stop.
5: To do nothing about it is unacceptable.
6: Heidi Rathjen is a survivor of the 1989 École Polytechnique massacre and coordinator of advocacy group Police Se Souvient. She says the semi-automatic firearms enable violent attacks.
5: We shouldn't make it easy for potential mass killers to have access to military-style weapons.
6: Montreal police are continuing to investigate a midday shooting Monday, which left an officer, a civilian, and the suspect dead. In video verified by CBC News, you can see the gunman chase an officer while holding a long gun. The suspect appears to stop shooting to reload the weapon and is then shot by police.
7: We are in the process.
6: Prime Minister Mark Carney was asked by reporters if the government would ban the SKS. Carney says the government is currently reviewing firearms classifications.
7: Il faut faire plus.
6: We need to do more. That's clear, he said in French. Prior attempts to ban the SKS have been met with fierce opposition. Originally a combat weapon, thousands found their way into Canada after the fall of the Soviet Union. The guns are popular due to their low cost.
8: And somehow they've reduced that entire complex, bizarre tragedy down to a make and model of firearm.
6: Tracy Wilson is with the Canadian Coalition for Firearm Rights. She owns an SKS herself and argues zeroing in on one gun is not the answer.
8: I think for a lot of hunters and Indigenous sustenance hunters, it would have a very negative impact.
6: The Assembly of First Nations is also a vocal opponent. It passed an emergency resolution against federal gun control legislation in 2022. Many First Nations leaders say banning long guns criminalizes tools they use to hunt food for sustenance. Some groups, like Police Se Souvient, say they support an exemption for First Nations. Public Safety Minister Gary Anandasangari previously committed to consulting Indigenous communities. He told reporters Thursday he will closely watch the police investigation.
9: We will review and look at specific things that we need to do.
6: The minister says restrictions on firearms are part of a broader push, including bail reform, to bolster safety for Canadians. Alexander Silverman, CBC News, Montreal.
4: Three firefighters have died in the Northwest Territories. They were in a small plane responding to a wildfire on Wednesday evening when it crashed about 50 kilometers southwest of Fort Simpson. RCMP say they're helping recover the firefighters' bodies, and the coroner's office is investigating.

0: If you've been eyeing some new electronics, you're not going to like this. Apple and Microsoft are raising prices on some of their best-known products. They're the latest of the big tech companies to make laptops and gaming consoles more expensive. And they're blaming the AI boom for driving up costs for everyone. Business reporter Anis Haydari explains.
1: PS5s have gone up, Xbox Series X have gone up, Nintendo Switch has gone up, and even the Switch 2 is getting a price increase.
2: Jordan Legault owns the Calgary video game store, The Gaming Lounge, and he says no matter what you're buying, you can expect a higher price.
1: It's all AI, unfortunately.
2: AI companies are buying up more of the world's computer memory.
1: So it's squeezing absolutely everyone else out, so that's what's causing the price increase.
2: Since most consumer tech needs that computer memory to work, prices have been going up for months and keep climbing.
3: I think what happens in times like this is consumers are trying to extend the life of the product that they've got.
2: Jeff Townsend is with Western Canadian technology retailer London Drugs. He says the store is adapting along with its customers.
3: Some of the first areas where we saw price increases will probably not be a surprise, like the small thumb drives, memory cards for cameras. We saw those price increases back in January. We knew at that point in time it was going to start to trickle down into the other product categories.
2: And that is what's happening. Earlier today, both Apple and Microsoft announced price hikes. The price of an Xbox up for the second time in less than a year. But it's not just games. The lowest price MacBook, now $150 more. Apple's cheapest laptop will now be $949.
3: You know, these AI data centers are pulling a whole bunch of resources out of the supply chain. But if I read the tea leaves, this isn't something that's going to go away in a year. We're going to be dealing with this for a little while yet.
4: So this is very, very unusual. I haven't seen anything quite like this.
2: Willie Shi is a professor of management practice at the Harvard Business School and an expert in what's happening with computer memory.
4: I would say it's very much a temporary problem. The market will do its job here. As memory prices get higher, people will find clever ways to use less of it or maybe hang on to equipment longer.
1: I don't enjoy high prices because it just hurts the business in general.
2: Back at the Calgary video game store, Jordan Legault doesn't think he'll make more money from higher prices.
1: It's the families with the children, stuff like that. I just want to have fun or some kind of value for entertainment where they're going to second look at a $1,000 console price or something like that and be like, you know, that's ridiculous. Like, I'm not going to spend that kind of money.
2: Maybe save money the old-fashioned way by telling the kids, we already have Nintendo at home. Anis Haydari, CBC News, Calgary.
0: The United Nations has paused its evacuation of people and ships through the Strait of Hormuz after a cargo ship was attacked in the Gulf of Oman. The UN began the initiative earlier this week for ships and crews that have been trapped in the Persian Gulf since the war started. The U.S. says Iran fired on a vessel after it passed through the strait. The ship wasn't part of the evacuation, but the incident was enough to worry the UN Maritime Organization. Tehran has not commented, but has said safe passage would only be possible through routes designated by Iran. This is Your World Tonight. I'm Stephanie Skenderis. You can hear Your World Tonight wherever you are. 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

here's a bit of Bangaranga by Dara. Bulgaria's winning entry at this year's Eurovision Song Contest. Pretty soon, Canada could be sending its own musical talent to join in. The CBC is now a full member of the European Broadcasting Union, which organizes the popular contest. That makes Canada eligible to participate. There's no word yet on if or when that'll happen, but

0: But a CBC spokesperson says there will be more to say on the contest later. Fans of Canada's men's soccer team are feeling a lot right now. Disappointment over yesterday's fall to Switzerland, but also pride that despite the loss, the team is going further in the World Cup than ever. Yes, they've lost home ground advantage, but there's hope that history could be made. Jamie Strachan has more on the conflicting emotions.
1: So far, this World Cup has given Canadian soccer fans lots to cheer about. Playing on home turf, the Canadian men's team scored lots of goals, won its first ever World Cup game, and advanced to the knockout stage. But there is a lingering sense of disappointment after Wednesday's 2-1 loss to Switzerland in Vancouver.
2: We would have loved to stay in Vancouver. There's no doubt about that.
1: A win would have meant Alistair Johnston and his teammates could have stayed in Vancouver for their next game, and with a win the game after that. Instead, Canada will travel to Los Angeles to play South Africa on Sunday.
2: We're playing in LA. We're not playing, and I'm telling these guys, we're not playing on Mars or Pluto, you know what I mean? I do expect quite a few Canadians to be down there.
1: It's a game Canada is favored in against a team 23 spots beneath Canada in the world rankings.
3: I'm not suggesting that they can, beat South Africa by 6 goals, but, it is a weaker team.
1: Soccer analyst John Molinaro says it would have been nice to continue playing in Vancouver, but says this scenario could be Canada's best way forward.
3: They could have drawn a much tougher opponent. South Korea would have given Canada a much tougher test, and I don't necessarily think Canada could have won that game.
1: South Africa, too, is in unprecedented territory, playing in its first ever knockout game. And head coach Hugo Bruce says they have no intention of going home.
4: Don't think that we now are going just another game and then Monday or Tuesday take the flight to Joburg again. Not at all. We want to stay as long as possible.
1: Ahead of Sunday's game, one storyline persists. The health of superstar captain Alphonso Davies, who has yet to see the field for Canada. Head coach Jesse Marsh insisted Davies would play against Switzerland, afterwards saying he was just a decoy. As for Sunday...
5: Will Davies play on Sunday?
6: Yes. Nobody's going to take that as anything but hyperbole, but he's going to play.
5: Is he going to start?
6: We'll see.
1: Whoever is on the field Sunday, Canada has a chance to make history and earn one more game, giving Canadian fans a little more time to enjoy what's been a wild World Cup ride. Jamie Strachan, CBC News, Toronto.
0: Finally,

0: David Clayton Thomas, belting out You've Made Me So Very Happy as the frontman for Blood, Sweat, and Tears. The Canadian singer died in Toronto yesterday at age 84. Clayton Thomas catapulted the New York-based jazz rock band to commercial success after auditioning to be their lead singer in 1968. Their self-titled album sold millions of copies, reaching number 2 on the Billboard Singles Chart and winning the Grammy Album of the Year.
1: And when I die, and when I'm gone, there'll be one child born in this world. Carry on, carry on.
0: Clayton Thomas had a troubled youth. He wrote in his memoir that his father was abusive. He dropped out of high school after grade 9 and was homeless in Toronto at the age of 14 and spent about 4 years in Ontario reform schools and correctional facilities for theft, breaking and entering, and vagrancy. In 1997, he told then-CBC journalist Pamela Wallin about how a guitar given to him by a fellow inmate changed his life.
2: Within about a year, I had a band in Burwash, and I was playing at the Christmas concerts, and I had organized my own little blues band. And I think that broke the cycle. We speak of recidivism. Yeah. That broke the cycle, because the next time I came out, I had more to do with my life other than get in trouble and go back again.
0: Clayton Thomas was inducted into the Canadian Music Hall of Fame in 96, the Canadian Walk of Fame in 2010. A few years before that, his mega hit Spinning Wheel entered the Canadian Songwriters Hall of Fame.
1: What goes up must come down. Spinning wheel, got to go round.
0: This has been Your World Tonight for Thursday, June 25th. I'm Stephanie Skenderis. Thank you for being with us. Good night.

0: It's 6:28. I'm Trevor Pritchard with the latest from the CBC Ottawa newsroom. RCMP have arrested an Ottawa man wanted in Rwanda for his alleged role in the country's 1994 genocide. The Mounties say the 68-year-old was arrested Monday after returning to Canada from abroad. He's believed to have lived in Canada for 30 years under a false identity. Testimony has wrapped up at the trial of a young man accused in the hit-and-run death of a Barrhaven crossing guard. Xander Wright testified it in his own defense today. He's pleaded not guilty to dangerous driving causing death in the crash that killed Peter Clark. Clark was on duty outside Mary Honeywell Elementary in March when he was struck by a truck. And hockey star Marie-Philippe Poulin says she's not thinking about retirement despite upcoming knee surgery. The 35-year-old Montreal Victoire captain injured her knee at the Olympics. She aggravated it in March but still managed to lead the Victoire to the Walter Cup title. More news at 7 here on CBC Radio 1. And here's the weather forecast for Ottawa. Cloudy tonight with a 60% chance of showers plus a risk of a thunderstorm. The low is 15. Tomorrow cloudy with a chance of showers or thunderstorms and a high of 23. Humidex 28, UV index 5 or moderate. Partly cloudy Friday night with a chance of showers or thunderstorms early in the evening and a low of 15. For Saturday, a mix of sun and cloud with a chance of showers and a high of 26. And then cloudy periods on Saturday night. The low is 15. That's the weather for Ottawa.
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2: Hello, I'm Neil Kirksall.
3: Good evening, I'm Chris Howden. This is As It Happens. Tonight,
2: aftershock, Venezuela's capital is in chaos after two earthquakes in quick succession. Our guest tells us about the sight of toppled buildings in Caracas and the sound of those trapped inside.
3: Bad news travels fast on a vehicle that's traveling fast. When an Air Canada pilot suffers a medical emergency during a flight, passengers get an unexpectedly bumpy and terrifying ride.
2: Space Race, one of NASA's most trusted telescopes, is falling to Earth much earlier than anticipated. We'll hear about the rush to rescue it.
3: School isn't out, but it should be. A teacher in France tells us scorching temperatures aren't safe for learning or teaching, so he's calling on his fellow educators to strike.
2: The Fast and the Furious. After Ontario banned speed cameras, people in Toronto started driving a lot faster, a lot more often. A city councillor says she is frustrated and troubled, but not surprised.
3: And keeping him in check. Check. Check 1, 2. Political chaos in the UK has one silver lining. Every time a prime minister resigns, a man now known as Hot Podium Guy arrives to set up the microphones. As it happens, the Thursday edition, radio that appreciates a hot mic moment.

0: Venezuelans woke up this morning to almost unimaginable scenes of destruction and chaos, if they slept at all. Two powerful back-to-back earthquakes struck the north-central part of the country yesterday, toppling buildings in the capital, Caracas. So far, the death toll is in the hundreds, but it could climb to the tens of thousands as rescuers dig through the rubble in hopes of finding survivors. They're the worst earthquakes to hit Venezuela in more than half a century. Jesus Armas is a pro-democracy activist who's helping people left homeless by the quakes. We reached him in Caracas.
1: Jesus, where exactly in Caracas are you right now? What are you seeing around you?
2: I'm right now in San Bernardino, which is one of the most affected districts in Caracas, actually, and just in front of one of the buildings that collapsed yesterday. This was a four-floor building, and there's just dust right now. A few minutes ago, we hear screams for people that are inside of all this trash, or inside of all these iron and windows and blocks. So this is really hard, you know. We are trying to help the firemen and all the civil protection teams that are trying to save this life, but this is hard, you know.
1: It's unimaginable for most people, Jesus, what you're describing. I heard people behind you just a moment ago. What are the crews able to do? Is there enough help?
2: There's not enough help. Actually, we are trying to collect some food, water, and some equipment for the people that are working in these buildings that collapsed. So it's not easy because Venezuela was not prepared for this kind of emergency. Actually, Venezuela used to be in the middle of an oil boom a few years ago, and they didn't, the government didn't plan anything for this kind of situation. And we knew this was going to happen in Caracas because it happened every 50 to 70 years. Many experts talk about this all the time. So this is really sad, and it's also the responsibility of the authorities because they didn't have a blueprint for emergencies.
1: Where were you when the earthquake first hit?
2: I was at home. I was with my mom and my dad. My dad is really old. He has 90 years old. He's a cancer patient. He can walk. So it was a really traumatic situation because the earthquake started. I was hugging my mom. I started to listening to screams everywhere. I watched through the window a building just in front of ours that was moving, that was shaking. And a few minutes later, I started to receive message from neighbors and recommendations from friends to leave the building. But I live in an 18th floor, and it was impossible to move my dad in that situation. So we just stay there and hoped for the best. And yeah, it was hard. It was really scary.
1: And then there was the second earthquake, even stronger.
2: Yeah, but the both earthquakes were once after the other. There was no time to think in anything, you know? It was like 50 or 20 seconds of intense shaking all around us. And after that, we started to receive some information about buildings collapsing real close to ours, about people that were missing. So it was really scary.
1: What were you saying to your parents to try to stay calm? I wonder, you mentioned that these happen, you know, every 50 years or so, but have any of you experienced this before?
2: So I'm an engineer. So I was trying to talk to them and say, okay, this building is prepared for this situation. And at the same time, my mom, who was in Caracas on the last earthquake, she said to me, this is even worse than the last earthquake. Mm-hmm. I never feel anything like this.
1: Where are people who've lost their homes or don't feel safe going back into their buildings? Where is everyone staying?
2: So people are moving to their friends and family homes. People are just on the streets. Actually, in a few minutes ago, I went to another building that collapsed, and I saw people with their mattress just on the streets, you know, sitting on chairs on the streets, trying to wait and to find a place to stay or to leave in the next few days. So
1: we heard the leadership earlier, you know, saying, Delcy Rodriguez saying, talking about unity and people staying calm. And when you hear that, are you feeling that there will be that and this government will help?
2: Of course, the government doesn't have any tools to help, you know, and they doesn't have the political will to do it. I don't doubt that Delcy Rodriguez is thinking right now how to use this situation to stay in power and to avoid a free and fair election in Venezuela. So I think that the police, the National Guard, the firemen and the civil protection are doing their best without tools. And also, I think that there's unity between Venezuelans, but not because of the government, because we feel solidarity and we knew that

0: We have been through a lot, you know. So we know how to cooperate and how to work with each other in the middle of every tragedy. So we are doing the best we can.
1: Canada's Prime Minister Mark Carney is among the world leaders who are offering condolences and help. He wrote on social media earlier today about sending aid soon. What would be of most assistance?
0: So we need everything, you know. We need rescue teams. We need expertise in emergencies. We need food. We need water. We need tools to try to rescue people. So it's really hard because in Venezuela we don't have like the logistic to receive and distribute all this, especially because the main port of Venezuela, El Puerto de La Guaira, was around this port was one was is one of the worst places right now because a lot of building has collapsed. Even the most important airport in Venezuela collapsed yesterday. So the logistic in Venezuela right now is I don't know. It's really hard to even describe the situation.
1: The images and video from the airport are among the most striking in the aftermath of all of this. Do you and your family feel safe going back home and sleeping there?
0: So the building is okay, the structure is okay, so we'll feel safe. But the thing is that my family is very scared because there have been many aftershocks. So yeah, it's not easy, no? You know, there's like a trauma. This is our big impact on the mind.
1: Jesus, I appreciate you making time for us in the middle of all of this. Please take care and stay safe.
0: Thank you so much.
2: Jesus Armas is a pro-democracy activist who's helping people left homeless by yesterday's earthquakes. We reached him in Caracas.

0: After a chaotic 24 hours, Rodney McDonald is grateful to be on the ground in Nova Scotia. Mr. McDonald and his family were on an Air Canada flight from Newark, New Jersey to Halifax yesterday when the captain suffered a medical emergency. Passengers said it appeared to be a seizure of some kind. The co-pilot was forced to take over and make an emergency landing in Boston. We reached Rodney McDonald in Halifax.
1: Rodney, when did you first notice that something wasn't quite right on this flight?
2: Yeah, we were about 20-25 minutes into the flight when suddenly the regional jet veered suddenly to the left, and then after about 20 seconds veered to the right, almost as if you were in a car and someone jolted the steering wheel. That's how quickly the plane responded.
1: And what do you think in that moment? Is there an announcement that follows about turbulence, or what are you thinking?
2: I've flown extensively for 20 years in my career, and I know turbulence when I feel it. And I knew something happened in that cabin. And then when it swerved a couple more times, I actually thought of the Bible verse, "It's appointed unto men a day to die," and I started praying.
1: And you were sitting near the front of the plane. Your wife and children were a few aisles behind.
2: That's right.
1: And then, so you're still in your seat at that point, praying, as you said.
2: Yeah.
1: Then you see a flight attendant. What is that flight attendant doing?
2: So the flight attendant was serving drinks, and then the cockpit, you know how they hit that signal when they want the one of the flight attendants to go to the cockpit? Mm-hmm. They hit it multiple times. Mm-hmm. So he went up to the cockpit, came out, got his colleague, sent the colleague in, who was quite a bit bigger and stronger, and the plane swerved a couple more times.
1: And I mean, it's always, the swerving would be disconcerting enough, but when flight attendants are making a run for the cockpit,
2: that's not good.
1: Yeah.
2: I had, in 20 years flying extensively with Air Canada, I've never seen anyone have to dash to the cockpit. And then probably 2 or 3 minutes elapsed, and then all of a sudden, the cockpit door flew open, bounced on the wall.

0: is it took us a while to realize in the chaos, oh, thank God, there is a co-pilot. We're okay here.
1: Are you able, I mean, when it's swerving like that, it's not, you're supposed to stay seated, obviously, and buckled up, but your family is behind you, like anyone would want to, you would want to see how they're doing. Were you able to do that?
0: Yeah, I bolted back to where my wife and kids were, and I just was like a board. I was just like, the captain's dead. But then very quickly, that situation changed, and the captain went into a violent, I'm not a doctor, but it seemed like a post-seizure reaction where he was kicking and flailing and hollering at the top of his lungs and kicking at the windows, the seats. His arms were flailing and he was very strong. So my wife was like, you got to get up there. Yeah. So me and a couple other larger guys tried to subdue him, and the two flight attendants and the four of us were physically trying to overcome someone who was probably having a full-on adrenaline strength at that moment.
1: In a statement to our CBC News colleagues and other outlets, Air Canada said, quote, the captain experienced a medical issue and was removed from the flight deck as per safety protocols, unquote. How long did you and the others have to calm him, subdue him?
0: Long. From that first swerving of the plane to when the wheels touched down at Logan, we physically were using all of our strength to keep him in place.
1: And, you know, beyond the flight attendants running to try to help in the cockpit, was anyone able to communicate, the co-pilot, anyone else, you know, on the staff, tell you and the other passengers, because not everyone was seated where you are, right? Tell them what was going on.
0: There was an announcement saying we're going to be making an emergency landing in Logan in the next 10, 15 minutes. And that was the only announcement they made. And we were talking afterwards and we were like, you know, there's no perfect scenario in this kind of chaos, but it would have been nice if they had said, you know, I'm the co-pilot. I've got things under control. The cockpit door is locked. Like, we are going to land safely. It was none of that. And maybe he didn't want to set our expectations up because it was such a fluid situation.
1: How did your children react?
0: You know, my 13-year-old, he's kind of an old soul for 13, and he instantly started praying. And then my 11-year-old kind of turned up his video game and kept playing. And the kids are resilient, right? Like, kids have a naive way of not realizing how dangerous a situation is. And that's, like, today they're playing with their cousins here in Halifax, and right. It's like it never happened. Praise God.
1: You've flown a lot, as you said. What does what you've experienced mean for future trips for you?
0: As a person of faith, I don't believe we're called to live in fear, despite the world being a crazy place. And we're actually in transit on our way to a big family vacation in Italy, and we just were collecting ourselves in Halifax for 2 days. So we were like, we're not going to let this derail our trip. We got to move forward.
1: So that trip's going to happen.
0: Yeah, we're leaving tomorrow.
1: Oh, well, I'm happy to hear that, Rodney, and very glad you're all doing as well as possible under the circumstances. I appreciate this. Please take care.
0: Thank you very much.
2: Rodney McDonald was a passenger on an Air Canada flight from Newark, New Jersey to Halifax yesterday when the captain experienced a medical emergency. He's in Halifax.

0: Tonight, you may look up into the night sky and feel a deep sense of peace. But you shouldn't, because right now a NASA space telescope is screaming for help. The telescope in question is NASA's Neil Gehrels Swift Observatory, and it's in trouble. Basically, like a no-seatbelt free-falling kind of trouble. Since it launched 22 years ago, it's been sending information back to scientists. But on Monday morning, NASA is planning to launch a bold, high-risk rescue mission to save it, because if they don't, it will plunge to its certain death. Brad Senko is the principal investigator for NASA's Swift Observatory. We reached him in Görlitz, Germany.
1: Brad, what kind of trouble is this telescope in?

0: Swift is falling to the Earth at the moment. Swift is in a low Earth orbit. Like all satellites in low Earth orbit, it experiences drag from the Earth's atmosphere. And that has really accelerated more rapidly than we thought in recent years. As a result, if we don't do anything, the satellite will re-enter the atmosphere and burn up later this year.
1: Previously, it was supposed to be just fine until 2030. That was the prediction, at least to the 2030s. What changed?
0: The big change that happened is the sun. It turns out that every 11 years, the sun goes through a period where it goes through enhanced activity. You see more sunspots, it has more solar flares, things we call coronal mass ejections, where it sends out material at very high speeds. This material impacts our Earth's atmosphere, it causes it to heat, it causes it to puff up, and that increases the drag force that satellites experience. The sun was much more active in the last few years than anyone has anticipated. Your listeners may have noticed they could see the northern lights much at much lower latitudes than was previously possible. That's something that's beautiful, but every time that happens to me, I just cringe because it means that our satellite is falling faster to the ground than we thought it was going to.
1: Oh, no, it does. It would change how you look at that beautiful sight, I'm sure, knowing what you know. How far from the Earth's surface is Swift right now?
0: At the moment, it's about 360 kilometers above the sea level.
1: And it started at?
0: It started at 600 kilometers, so it's fallen quite a significant amount.
1: So I would imagine time is crucial, as always in these matters, but especially this time. How quickly have you had to come up with a plan?
0: So we realized that this was going to happen much sooner than we thought, roughly in the beginning of 2025. So given that we expect now Swift to re-enter at the end of 2026, we really only had a year and a half or so to come up with a plan. And that's just not the time scale that most space missions are used to working on.
1: And so given that very short time span, what kind of plan did you come up with?
0: So at NASA, we came up with a plan where we put together a contract with a small company, a startup in Arizona called Catalyst Space Technologies. Satellite was built by a Catalyst. It's called Link. It's going to launch on Monday morning. It will be deployed from a Pegasus rocket, which is quite different than the rockets that I think most people think about. It's actually deployed from an airplane. So the airplane will fly up to 40,000 feet, drop the rocket, it will ignite from there and launch this satellite into orbit. And the idea is that this satellite will actually grab onto Swift, push it up to a higher orbit so that it can continue its science operations, and then let go and go back down and burn up into the atmosphere.
1: And three robotic arms will try to execute that from Link. How long will that process take?
0: That's right. So the satellite has three robotic arms that will deploy. Each of them has a gripping material on the end. It looks almost like a lobster claw. It just kind of grabs hold to the bottom of the spacecraft in that manner. The process itself from the time of launch will take roughly a month or so to actually capture Swift. And then to boost it, to actually push it up to the higher orbit, that'll take about 2 months.
1: The launch location is unique as well. Where is it?
0: It's launching from the Kwajalein Atoll in the Marshall Islands. Swift, the orbit that it's in, it's at a relatively low, what we call inclination. So it only gets up to a latitude of about 21 degrees. What that means is that if you're launching a rocket from a much higher latitude, like say Cape Canaveral in Florida, where NASA launches a lot of its rockets, it's really hard to get down to this low inclination. So the great thing about the Pegasus, because it's deployed from a plane, is that you can launch it literally from anywhere. Mm-hmm. Made it very easy for us to get this Link spacecraft to Swift on the rapid time scale that we need.
1: What is it about Swift and what it's able to do that makes it valuable and important enough for all of this worry and effort?

0: SWIFT plays a really unique role in NASA's astrophysics portfolio. So it's an astrophysics satellite. It's designed to study the cosmos. It has an instrument that can see a very large area of the sky at any given time. So 1/6 of the sky, this instrument can monitor. It's constantly looking for these short-lived flashes of high-energy radiation that we call gamma ray bursts. In addition to that, the satellite name, it's actually not the usual story with a NASA satellite. It's not an acronym. It's named after the bird. And that's because the spacecraft can really rapidly repoint. And so when there's something interesting that's happened in the cosmos, whether it's a star that exploded, a supermassive black hole that's swallowing a star, anything, you know, a new comet that just happens to be discovered in our solar system, SWIFT is really NASA's first line of defense to rapidly slew and point very sensitive telescopes to study these objects.
1: So great to speak with you, Brad. Thank you for this.
0: Thank you so much.
2: Brad Senko is the principal investigator for NASA's SWIFT Observatory. We reached him in Görlitz, Germany.

0: If you're dizzy from spinning, one trick you can use is to pick a spot and then keep returning your gaze to that spot over and over as you spin. In this manner, you can survive carnival rides such as the Tilt-A-Whirl, ballroom dances such as the Viennese Waltz, and political environments such as the UK. As you know, on Monday, Keir Starmer resigned, so now the UK is about to get its 7th Prime Minister in 10 years, and the revolving door at number 10 Downing Street has made the British public woozy and nauseated. But fortunately, there are two crucial constants that people can look to prevent themselves from hurling their bangers and mash. Number one, Larry the Cat, head of security at number 10. National hero, Cat. He has now outlived six British PMs, Cameron, May, Johnson, Truss, Sunak, and Starmer. He doesn't care that any of them are gone. He also did not care that any of them were there. And number two, a gentleman who has come to be known as Hot Podium Guy.
1: I'll speak into the mic. Are you happy with that?
2: Yeah. Just give me a second to.
3: 1, 2, 3, 4, 5, 6, 7, 8, 9, 10.
2: Right, well,
3: two, three, four, five, six, seven, eight, nine, ten. 2, 5, 6.
0: I don't know where this music came from, but that was Hot Podium Guy counting. A rare case of a 10 counting to 10. You know what I mean. Look, I'm sorry to objectify him, but British people need someone reliable to stare at in this difficult time, and Hot Podium Guy is it. He first emerged to set up the microphone when Theresa May resigned in 2019. A muscular fellow in a black T-shirt, professional, no-nonsense, although immediately a lot of people suggested they would tolerate a great deal of nonsense from him. And HPG has subsequently set up microphones for each of the four PMs who've resigned since Ms. May, including this week, Mr. Starmer. His real name is Tobias Goff. He is a sound engineer, an extremely sound engineer, if you know it. Sorry, it's just that the UK needs heroes right now. And now that he's outlasted five prime ministers, they know he can count for them, and they can count on him. Here's Rochelle Jordan with Count It.

0: Rochelle Jordan with Count It.
1: We're going to take a quick break now. When we come back, last year, the Premier of Ontario banned speed cameras, calling them a cash grab. Now, a new City of Toronto report shows that once those cameras disappeared, the number of crashes and deaths spiked.
0: And hot and bothered during the record-breaking heat in France, a teacher tells us classrooms aren't just unbearable, they're unsafe. And he's frustrated that so little has been done to tackle rising classroom temperatures, which is why he wants his fellow educators to strike. Stay tuned. I'm Chris Howden.
1: And I'm Neil Kirksall.

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1: I'm Rebecca Zandbergen. Gatineau's track superstar Audrey Leduc is having a record-breaking season. The 100-meter and 200-meter sprinter is in Colombia this weekend for the Pan American Championship Games, and she's got some big dreams. We'll talk to Audrey Leduc. And is it time we all just start talking about menopause more openly? Because we're about to. We'll talk to the Ottawa author of a new book that makes the case to speak freely about menopause on the next Ottawa Morning at 5:30.
0: 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In an hour, it's Ideas with Nala Ayed.
2: Our series on the greatest numbers of all time continues, and tonight it's the number 33,000, a powerful number that put millions of horses out of work, coming up on Ideas.
3: From CBC News, The World This Hour, I'm Martina Fitzgerald. Three firefighters have died in a small plane crash in the Northwest Territories. The crew was coordinating the fight against a wildfire burning outside of Fort Simpson when their plane went down last night. The CBC's Juanita Taylor tells us about the response.
4: The Territorial Wildfire Agency says critical incident teams are being sent to several bases to support wildfire management personnel after it was confirmed three colleagues died in the crash. The Turbo Commander 960 was responding to a naturally caused wildfire discovered Wednesday evening. It has already grown to 100 hectares and is burning about 50 kilometers west of Fort Simpson. Keely Antoine is the chief of the Lidlique First Nation.
5: I'm really worried about the families. I'm really worried about our people that were in the radio room that had to deal with this. I hope they get the help they need.
4: Yellowknife-based Buffalo Airways says the plane belonged to them. Two investigators from the Transportation Safety Board are heading to the crash site to lead the investigation. The RCMP, coroner, and territorial government will also be involved. So far, names of the deceased have not been released. Juanita Taylor, CBC News, Rankin Inlet, Nunavut.
3: Canada will send $5 million in humanitarian aid to Venezuela. Rescuers are searching the rubble left by the nation's strongest earthquake in more than a century. More than 180 people have been killed. More than 1,500 are injured.
6: No tenía muchas herramientas. No conseguían el...
3: A survivor trapped for hours in his home says rescuers didn't have many tools. Instead, they used their hands. Dozens of buildings have collapsed in the capital, Caracas, and the neighboring state of La Guaira. Last night, two powerful earthquakes struck less than a minute apart. People living in a small town northeast of Pemberton, B.C. have been told to leave as a glacier melts into a lake nearby. The RCMP are helping with the evacuation. The lake is expected to overflow its banks and flood the nearby community. Prime Minister Mark Carney is touting his government's achievements during the past parliamentary session, including measures to address affordability and this country's economic independence.
7: Housing costs and rental affordability are improving, with the rent-to-income ratio falling to its lowest level in over 6 years. Canada is now creating jobs at twice the rate of the United States. Non-U.S. exports are up sharply, and we're on track to double them over the next decade.
3: Carney says recently adopted laws are making Canadians safer, with new bail requirements and new investments in the Canadian Armed Forces. Conservative leader Pierre Poilievre also spoke in Ottawa today. He's accusing the Prime Minister of making the same promises over and over, but failing to make them a reality. The United Nations has paused its evacuation of people and ships through the Strait of Hormuz after a cargo ship was attacked in the Gulf of Oman. The UN began the initiative earlier this week for ships

crews that have been trapped in the Persian Gulf since the war started. The U.S. says Iran fired on a vessel after it passed through the strait. The ship was not part of the evacuation, but the incident was enough to worry the UN Maritime Organization. Tehran has not commented, but has said safe passage would only be possible through routes designated by Iran. Canadian singer David Clayton Thomas has died. He led Blood, Sweat and Tears to a number of hits in the late 60s.

The band's self-titled second album won Album of the Year in 1970, famously topping the Beatles' Abbey Road at the Grammys that year. David Clayton Thomas died peacefully last night in a Toronto hospital. He was 84 years old. And that is your World This Hour. For CBC News, I'm Martina Fitzgerald.

0: And here's the weather forecast for Ottawa. Cloudy tonight with a 60% chance of showers plus a risk of a thunderstorm. The low is 15. Tomorrow, cloudy with a chance of showers or thunderstorms and a high of 23. Humidex 28, UV index 5 or moderate. Partly cloudy Friday night with a chance of showers or thunderstorms early in the evening and a low of 15. For Saturday, a mix of sun and cloud with a chance of showers and a high of 26. And then cloudy periods on Saturday night. The low is 15. That's the weather for Ottawa.
1: Hello again and welcome back. I'm Neil Kirksall.
2: And I'm Chris Howden. This is As It Happens, the Thursday edition, part two. Coming up.
1: Shaking their heads, a seismologist tells us the two powerful earthquakes that shook Venezuela one after the other were not typical. She says she and her colleagues have a lot of questions about what happened.
2: The unbearable lightness of being. A scientist says he's delighted by the two rare planets that he helped discover, which are about as big as Jupiter and are lighter than cotton candy.
1: And grad expectations. On Newfoundland and Labrador's Change Island, the local high school has just two students graduating this year. One of them describes the quiet life there and her big plans for the future. Stay tuned.

0: Today's students in France are struggling to learn in baking classrooms, and teachers are struggling to teach. The country continues to break heat records, with temperatures across France reaching above 40 degrees Celsius again today. Thousands of schools are closed, but thousands of others have just reduced their hours or remain completely open as usual. And now teaching unions across the country are encouraging their members to strike over working conditions. The unions released a joint statement that reads in part, quote, "The national education system is distinguished by its blatant unpreparedness for this type of situation," unquote. Sebastian Vieux is a secondary school English teacher and the national secretary of SNALC, one of France's largest teachers' unions. We reached him in Sainte-Marie in eastern France.
1: Sebastian, what kind of heat are you feeling today where you are?
2: Well, in the east of France where I live, the temperatures are about 40, which is quite hot.
1: Have you ever experienced heat like this at this point, so early in the summer?
2: No, never in my life, yeah. And I'm about 50 years old.
1: What does it feel like?
2: Well, you feel extremely tired all day long. And it's, you have to make efforts doing the slightest thing.
1: Yeah. I've experienced it in summers elsewhere, but it is new for a lot of people. It can also be, can make you lethargic. But it can also be very dangerous, as you know, especially for children. Your students are older. They're in their exam period right now. They have to come in for tests. How is that going, given the heat?
2: Yeah, it's... we have had a few of them feeling sick. It's difficult conditions. Well, we are lucky the government decided that the exams would be in the morning. But for some orals, they could not do that. So we are quite worried for that day, for the day of the oral exams. Yeah.
1: And are there any

0: sorts of measures inside the spaces, inside the schools, fans, air conditioning? How are you coping?
1: Air conditioning is out of question. We do not have that in our schools. We try to use some ventilators. Yeah, that's it. That's the word. Yes, but we don't have that. Everybody's trying to do their best, but we don't have the means to do what we should do.
0: Do you think that in the future, air conditioning or things like that would be considered or possible?
1: We hope so, but it requires money, and I don't think our government is inclined to do that.
0: What are you hearing from other teachers who teach who are teaching younger students, elementary age students? What are they experiencing?
1: The conditions are really difficult. What they do is they advise the families to keep the children at home in the afternoons, because after 10 a.m. it's really, really difficult, and it could be dangerous. In some schools, you know, where the students are about 10 to 14, there have been some sicknesses and some kids fainting. Which is, it's horrible, really.
0: For a lot of parents, though, I mean, they may not have childcare, they may work. What are you hearing from parents about what they can and cannot do?
1: Well, parents are calling the grandparents to try to help, but some can't. So the teachers in the primary schools, they use, strategies to take care of the kids, like games with water, things like that. But it's not teaching anymore. It's trying to do our best with the situation.
0: And so you and other unions put out this joint statement. You've said the government is not prepared for heat. You've talked about the lack of funding. Mm-hmm. Were there warnings of this kind of thing as summers have gotten hotter there? What kinds of things do you think officials should have done?
1: Well, we have been through that sort of situations for a few years now, and we still don't see anything coming. There should be decisions like you talked about air conditioning, which could be one thing, but there is also the use of trees, greening the schools, which could be something, better insulation, but once again it requires money, and we don't see money coming for that, which is really a shame.
0: I spoke with a life-saving official in France yesterday about the heat and the drowning deaths, and he said the country really needs to completely rethink things, specifically the way it deals with these kinds of temperatures. Are you getting a sense from what the government is saying at this point that this might be the year that changes things?
1: Well, we will see. We are waiting for changes. I don't know what will come of the elections next year. Mm-hmm. Let's hope the future government will take care of the situation. But, when you have a minister of education who said recently on TV that he didn't have air conditioning in his own office because he wants to be in solidarity with the colleagues, I mean, it's... Except communication, we don't see anything coming, which is really, really a shame.
0: Do you have a sense yet if teachers across France are heeding this call and that they might strike, as you've suggested they do?
1: It's not a question of suggesting a strike. It's a question of giving them the means of protecting themselves, because there is the strike that we are protecting. That's true. But we are also calling them to fill in a register which exists in France when they are in danger. When a teacher is in danger, it can fill in this register and give a signal to the hierarchy, and we hope that many signals will be given so that the hierarchy will take care of the situation.
0: You want

0: have the data. You want to have a record of how teachers are dealing with it.
1: Yes, that's it. That's it.
0: Sebastian, I'm glad we could speak. Thank you for this. Please take care.
1: Yeah, I will. Thank you very much for caring for us.
2: Sebastian Vieille is a secondary school English teacher and the national secretary of the union SNALC. He's in Sainte-Marie, France. Europe is heating up faster than any other continent on Earth, and the deadly ongoing heat wave has once again prompted some climate experts to send out a plea to news outlets. Do not make the situation look less dire than it is. That means no images of people lounging under parasols on crowded beaches or cooling off by frolicking in a water park. That echoes a commitment made by The Guardian in 2019 when it decided to take a closer look at the photos that accompanied its climate coverage. Here's The Guardian's head of photography, Fiona Shields, on why getting the tone right matters.
3: Well, it was really prompted in the first instance by the fact that The Guardian felt that we needed to change our language around the way we were talking about these stories. It seemed that our environmental journalists were reporting a much more kind of serious level of tone from scientists. So we discussed that what we were kind of dealing with really was not just climate change, but actually a kind of a catastrophic crisis. So what we realized was it was no longer appropriate to have quite kind of benign or passive images that went with this kind of serious change in tone. So, you know, kind of historically, we had perhaps used pictures of polar bears on melting icebergs, etc. And, you know, the picture of the polar bear feels like something that's quite remote and doesn't necessarily affect, you know, the human being reading the story at home.
4: And so what kind of images did you feel would have a bigger effect if you were to use?
3: Okay, well, it really is about human engagement. And so the effects of the climate change and the climate crisis on human beings became a more sort of appropriate way of illustrating these stories. So it is about the kind of the direct effect on human beings. So what we started to show in that case was, you know, kind of people who were sort of suffering from the effects of desperate pollution, or the torment of people who'd lost their homes in wildfires. And it just kind of gives the illustration a much more of an immediate effect. And it's much more active, I would say.
4: And so what effect do you want these photos to have on your readers?
3: Well, it is really about connecting them to what we believe is the direct impact of these environmental issues. And the scale and severity of the crisis that our environmental journalists are telling us they are, you know, they're discovering from the science.
4: So you want them to have more of an emotional impact?
3: Indeed, yes, yes. I mean, getting the emotional tone right is absolutely critical.
2: From our archives, the head of photography for The Guardian, Fiona Shields, talking to Carol Off in October of 2019.

0: They may have lived in the United States for decades, but as of today, they face a real possibility of deportation. This morning, the U.S. Supreme Court overturned decisions by several federal judges that had halted the government's ability to terminate temporary protected status, or TPS. The decision affects 1.3 million people from more than a dozen countries, including Haiti and Syria, who immediately lost their jobs and saw their work permits and driver's licenses expire. A majority of Supreme Court justices rejected claims by Haitian plaintiffs that the decision to revoke their protected status was unconstitutionally motivated by racial bias. Tom Homan is the White House border czar. Today, he and Florida Governor Ron DeSantis addressed the ruling.
1: It's the right call. You know, I've been doing this since 1984. TPS has never been temporary. That's why the whole statute exists. Temporarily give people protection while the country's in turmoil or after they suffer a hurricane. But the problem is, no administration has had the

0: guts to actually follow that statute. President Trump has the guts to follow the law. So temporary means temporary. When the condition of that country gets better, they need to go home. You know, there are millions of people standing in line, want to be part of the greatest nation on earth. And that goes back to my early point. People say, why do you arrest them if they're not criminal for 10 years? Because they cheated the system. They may have been in 10 years, so let's remember, when you enter the country legally, it's a crime, and they're doing that, putting themselves in front of the line while millions of people are taking their tests, doing their background investigation, paying their fees to be part of the greatest nation on earth. So temporary means temporary, and I'm grateful for that decision.
1: I know we're very polarized politically, but, you know, after that election, you know, there were a lot of people on the Democrat side that acknowledged you can't just have an open border, and that was not the right policy, and it did hurt politically because voters did not want to see that. So it was a major issue that needed to be tackled. So the president came in. I know Tom was very instrumental in a series of executive orders. There were policy directives issued to DHS, and what you have is the response to that is a lot of lawfare. So those court cases and those judicial rulings are not ultimately going to be validated by the U.S. Supreme Court, as we saw with today's TPS ruling, but it's to throw sand in the gears of the immigration enforcement to make it so that it's much more difficult to just do what the law commands us to do. So you have this case that goes to the Supreme Court that was released today, 6-3, temporary protective status. Something happens in a country, maybe a natural disaster, people could come, get temporary protective status, things get stabilized, they go back. I mean, that's the intent of it, and yet it's turned into, once you get TPS, that's just indefinite. It's kind of an end run around the normal immigration system, and first of all, I don't think that's good policy. Second of all, that's not what the actual law says. But third of all, if you have something that's temporary, president can grant temporary status, and then you're saying the president can't stop the temporary, put a date on it to make sure it's temporary? I mean, it'd be crazy to have ruled any other way.
2: For the record, that was Florida Governor Ron DeSantis. Before him, you also heard U.S. Borders are Tom Homan.

0: If you thought getting rid of speed cameras would have no major repercussions, not so fast. 6 months ago, Ontario Premier Doug Ford called for the removal of automatic speed enforcement cameras across the province, calling them a cash grab on the part of municipalities. This week, City of Toronto Transportation Department staff released a new study showing that since the ban, incidents of speeding have increased by up to 380% in areas that used to be monitored by the cameras. Diane Sachs is the city councillor for Toronto's Ward 11, University Rosedale. We reached her at City Hall.
1: Councillor, we've just pulled you out of a city council meeting, I know. When this data was presented, what kind of response did you see?
2: Well, we know this from my constituents and just from being on the streets every day. As soon as the speed cameras were ripped away from us, speeding got worse. Road violence got worse, and it didn't take very long until a 15-year-old boy was smashed down by a reckless driver speeding as he crossed the crosswalk in front of his high school. So we are so proud of saving lives, bringing deaths and serious injuries on the roads down over the last many years through sustained effort, and to have our number one tool ripped away from us based on nothing but lies, it's just heartbreaking and totally infuriating.
1: So this confirmed the concerns that you and your constituents have had. Was there anything in those numbers or this report that did surprise you?
2: No, it's all the things that we know. I mean, what it did drive home is the seriousness of the consequences. So we know that when a driver goes from 40 kilometers an hour, which is the limit on arterial streets downtown, to 50 kilometers an hour, which an increasing number of drivers are going, that increases the death rate for pedestrian from 30% to 80%.
1: Ontario's transportation minister was asked about this report, you may have seen last night. He defended it, the ban.

0: and said speed bumps, other physical infrastructure, are more effective and that speed bumps should be what the city is focused on. What do you say to that?
1: We're putting speed humps on every street that residents ask for it. We're putting speed humps in all the time, but speed humps are not permitted to go in, cannot go in on arterial streets. There's a lot of schools on arterial roads where emergency vehicles have to go. And we know that, you know, you can see the rates. We have speed humps on lots and lots of these roads and drivers still fly through them. We know that we're using every tool we can, and that doesn't make up for losing the speed cameras. The speed cameras were the single most effective tool we had. They reduced speeding by 45%, and it went right back up as soon as they were taken away.
0: In its reporting on this, the Toronto Star has a statement from a spokesperson for the transportation minister who says, quote, "To date, Toronto has received over $10 million in the initial allocation." This is of money from the province, and have yet to submit their application for further funding through the Road Safety Initiative Fund, unquote.
1: Yeah.
0: So they're saying they're giving you money. They've got money waiting for calming infrastructure, and you're not taking it.
1: Well, they're giving us a tiny bit of money once, which will replace a very small part of what used to work 24/7 indefinitely. That's not enough money to pay for the crossing guards for even 1 year, which the speed cameras paid for every year. It's not enough money to replace even a tenth of the speed cameras with police officers. And yes, they did just release eligibility for a further application, but they've got a very complicated application process that our staff are working through. Our staff do their work. They follow the rules and the evidence. It's the province that doesn't. Yes, of course, we'll apply, but we know that it's a tiny pittance. It doesn't deal with the central problem, and it won't make our streets safe.
0: We reached out to the Transportation Minister's office to request an interview. Have not heard back as you and I have this conversation. But as you know, the provincial government clearly feels that banning these cameras was the right thing to do. It's a win politically for them that they feel that way. Our listeners, though, we've also had other conversations about this issue, including, you know, when they were operating these cameras, they were being routinely vandalized. So what do you think you and your colleagues at the city could or should do to address how so many people feel about this technology?
1: People don't like getting caught when they break the rules. That's true. And this provincial government has empowered drivers to feel that they shouldn't get caught. Whether taking the speed cameras away is a political win, to me, depends on how long it takes before there's a tragedy that grabs the public by the heart. We know it'll happen sooner or later.
0: To go back to something you were saying earlier, the report also points out that in the 6 months since speed cameras were pulled out, two deadly traffic incidents happened within 100 meters of where two of those cameras were. How do you know that those deaths were connected to speeding?
1: Well, I have to rely on our staff. But we know, as I say, we've got lots and lots of data that the faster the car is going, the more likely the pedestrian is to die. So this speeding means that those drivers are putting the risks, they're putting the lives of children at risk, children just walking to school. And we know that kids who walk to school are more independent, they pay attention better, they've got better results in class, they're happier. And now our parents having to say, we can't let our kids walk to school because it's much less safe to walk to school now than it was 6 months ago. And that, unfortunately, is true.
0: Having this kind of data can be powerful. How do you and other counselors plan to use it? Is there a plan to try to get these cameras installed again?
1: Oh, absolutely. We're telling our constituents, we're talking to you, we're working with the victims of road violence. There's wonderful people who are standing up over and over again to talk about what road violence has made to their lives and their families' lives. And I'm going to keep amplifying those stories until either this government listens or they get replaced. Sooner or later, we'll have someone who cares about evidence and cares about children. And that's not the Ford government.
0: Councillor, I appreciate this. Thank you.
1: Thank you so much.

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0: As rescue and recovery efforts continue in Venezuela, researchers around the world are engaged in a parallel effort to understand how exactly the two powerful earthquakes that shook the South American nation occurred. The U.S. Geological Survey is putting the first earthquake at a magnitude of 7.2, and the second, less than a minute later, at 7.5. The organization is also predicting the death toll will likely be in the thousands. Scientists are warning of potential aftershocks, and Judith Hubbard is still getting over the shock of hearing about the disaster from a seismology friend and colleague on the ground in Venezuela. Ms. Hubbard is an earthquake scientist and an assistant professor in the Department of Earth and Atmospheric Sciences at Cornell University. We reached her in Ithaca, New York.
1: Judith, I suspect, you know, people in your field, you reach out to your contacts, particularly those in the region when something like this happens. You did that. What did your colleague tell you?
2: So I reached out to a Venezuelan geologist that I know called Frank Audemard, and he described, I didn't know this, but he was in Caracas at the time, so he described the experience of feeling the shaking, and then he sent some photos and footage, much of what had been shared with him, and then a photo of his work and the building next to his work that had suffered some damage.
1: And he was working back at work already?
2: Well, I think he was probably walking around and looking at things. Mm-hmm. You know, people are probably pretty discombobulated after a very large earthquake like this happens. I'm not sure they're thinking logically about the right thing to do, but what he wanted to do was to share his understanding and information on the ground.
1: Just as, you know, people who aren't experts, just looking at the coverage that's out there and the footage that people themselves posted of what was happening around them, our listeners heard from our guest in the Capitol earlier in the show as well. What struck you as you looked at these photographs and videos?
2: So we have a saying in earthquake science that earthquakes don't kill people, buildings kill people. Mm-hmm. And that's because really it's if you're in a building that's not designed to withstand the shaking that it's experienced, it's the collapse of that building or pieces of that building that cause the most of the fatalities. And unfortunately, in these photos and in the footage, you can see quite a lot of substantial buildings that are completely collapsed. The partially collapsed ones also could cause a lot of damage. And you wonder, you know, how many people were inside.
1: Aftershocks are common, as you know, as we know, but this second one, I mean, to have it less than a minute after the first one, stronger, can it even be called an aftershock?
2: In geology, we have different words for earthquakes.
1: Yeah.
2: There's foreshock, main shock, aftershock. These are words that we give to earthquakes after they happen, after we sort of know the sequence. So once a larger earthquake happens, the first earthquakes get renamed. It becomes a foreshock because before it hadn't been a foreshock because the bigger earthquake hadn't happened. So the first earthquake here would be a foreshock, the second one a main shock. If a larger earthquake happened in this sequence, they would both become foreshocks. We can hope that won't happen.
1: So it's on fault lines, Venezuela is. Our guest, Jesus, earlier in the program talked about the fact that, you know, there are as many places that are on fault lines. You know, the conversation is always, the big one is coming, the biggest one is coming, one day it's going to happen, and he feels that they were not properly prepared by their government and their country for this kind of a risk. Was it just a matter of time?
2: Yes. I mean, so we knew that these faults were there, and it was clear in GPS data that the plates on either side were moving past each other, which means that there was strain accumulating on the boundary, which eventually has to be released in a large earthquake. That's true of a lot of places around the world. You know, San Andreas is a fault that people know about that is accumulating strain. The North Anatolian Fault,

0: has been accumulating strain. There's all of these faults. When in the phase when they're accumulating strain, it can be difficult to pay attention to them because that part of the cycle can last for hundreds of years. It's just that once the fault actually breaks in a large earthquake, suddenly it's happening right now, and you may wish there had been more of a response in advance. But there was no way to know when that earthquake was going to happen, even if we knew that it was going to happen.
1: Given the way these Venezuelan quakes developed and played out, what might that mean for further aftershocks and for people there who are already, of course, terrified to go back into their homes if they can?
0: It's certainly a good idea for people to be aware of aftershocks. Aftershocks will happen. They are happening. We don't have very good records of them right now because many of them are not showing up in global seismic catalogs. That might be because they're relatively small and obscured by the overall shakiness of what's going on in seismometers. We don't have local seismometers in place. There's a possibility that larger aftershocks could occur. They could occur sporadically. They can come with some delays. Typically, the largest aftershock that we'll see is 1.2 magnitude units lower than the main shock, which would be, in this case, a 6.3. But that's not a hard rule. You can have larger aftershocks, or you could have just smaller aftershocks.
1: And just finally, Judith, you still are waiting for more information, obviously, more imaging, questions left to answer, as you said. But from what you know now, have these quakes taught you something?
0: Every big earthquake teaches us something. Each one is an object lesson. It's hard to know what the lesson will be until we have the data to support it. But I think one of the things that we're seeing right now, loud and clear, is that the fact that we don't have local seismometers in place that the global networks can use means that we're blind and slow to catch up to what's been happening in the Earth. That we didn't see that big earthquake right away. It's been difficult to map out the focal mechanisms. It's been difficult to figure out the fault. We don't know, the scale of the shaking very well. Partly this is the political situation leaking into the scientific field, that it's been hard to install seismometers or for international scientists to access seismometers. There are local scientists who have local seismic catalogs, but they don't get a lot of support by being part of the international community. So I think people knew this was a problem. We've seen it before. Mm-hmm. We saw it last year in Myanmar, that political situations make science hard and it makes recovery hard. But we're going to see it again here.
1: Judith, I'm very glad we could speak. I appreciate this. Thank you.
0: Thank you.
2: Judith Hubbard is an earthquake scientist and an assistant professor in the Department of Earth and Atmospheric Sciences at Cornell University. She also writes the Substack Earthquake Insights. We reached her in Ithaca, New York. And in case you missed it, as Neil just mentioned earlier in the show, we spoke to a man in Venezuela who was in his apartment with his elderly parents when the earthquake hit. When we reached pro-democracy activist Jesus Armas, he was out on the street trying to help people who had lost their homes.
3: I was at home. I was with my mom and my dad. My dad is really old. He has 90 years old. He's a cancer patient. He can walk. So it was a really traumatic situation because the earthquake started. I was hugging my mom. I started to listening to screams everywhere. I watched through the window a building just in front ours that was moving, that was shaking. And a few minutes later, I started to receive message from neighbors and recommendations from friends to leave the building. But I live in an 18th floor, and it was impossible to move my dad in that situation. So we just stayed there and hoped for the best. And yeah, it was hard. It was really scary.
1: And then there was the second earthquake, even stronger.
3: Yeah, but both earthquakes were once after the other. There was no time to think in anything, Was like 50 or 20 seconds of intense shaking all around us. And after that, we started to receive some information about buildings collapsing real close to ours, about people that were missing. So it was really scary.
1: What were you saying to your parents to try to stay calm? I wonder, you mentioned that these happen, every 50 years or so. But-

0: Have any of you experienced this before?
1: So I'm an engineer. So I was trying to talk to them and say, okay, this building is prepared for this situation. And at the same time, my mom, who was in Caracas on the last earthquake, she said to me, this is even worse than the last earthquake. Mm-hmm. I never feel anything like this.
0: Where are people who've lost their homes or don't feel safe going back into their buildings? Where is everyone staying?
1: So people are moving to their friends and family homes. People are just on the streets. Actually, in a few minutes ago, I went to another building that collapsed, and I saw people with their mattress just on the streets, you know, sitting on chairs on the streets, trying to wait and to find a place to stay or to live in the next few days. So,
2: from earlier in the show, that was part of Neil's interview with Venezuelan pro-democracy activist Jesus Armas.

0: High school graduation ceremonies look a bit different on Newfoundland and Labrador's Change Island. This year at A.R. Scammell Academy, only two names were called. One of them was Kendrick Diamond, and CBC producer Todd O'Brien stopped by the school to talk to the other.
1: My name is Danica Hoff. I'm the second graduate here on the island. I've lived here for the last 18 years.
2: How's life been like?
1: Pretty good. Quiet. It's not too busy here. Well, summer's not too bad, but it's pretty nice here.
2: You are one of two grads. How was your graduation?
1: It was amazing. We had, I think, 40 to 50 people ended up showing up to it. So that was pretty nice, and it was a very fun day.
2: I heard you had some nice food, and I saw you both of you with quilts.
1: Yes. Yeah, the heritage ladies up to the heritage committee that we have here, they made quilts for us. So that was really nice.
2: What do you plan to do when you graduate?
1: I'm planning on going to St. John's and going to Memorial University. I'm accepting to my general year for my Bachelor's of Science, and then my plan is to hopefully get into medical school.
2: Medical school. So you're going into to be a doctor?
1: Yeah, I want to be a cardiovascular surgeon.
2: They're highly in demand and highly paid.
1: Yes.
2: What's the best thing about, like, living in a place that's, off an island?
1: Probably the best thing is everybody here is, like, family. So it's not like, oh, I don't know this person, or I'm not comfortable with this person. It's like, I've grown up with them. I've grown around. Like, I've come up through the years with these people by my side. So it's really nice that way.
2: And you had nine kids here. Now there's 11, but it must be pretty tight.
1: Yeah, very. I mean, this is, in the last couple of years, this is the most amount of students we've had, so it's pretty different.
2: Are there any drawbacks? Is there something about living here that you wish was different?
1: Probably sports and, bigger activities. Like, a lot of my friends in different places are able to go to, volleyball tournaments and soccer and do hockey, but can't do that here. Not enough people. It's probably the main thing.
2: In terms of your future, when you become a doctor, hopefully, what do you plan to do? Do you ever plan to come back here?
1: Probably not. But I'd like to stay in Newfoundland if I can. Most of my family are here, so I'm trying to stay in the circle.
2: Right, and I guess, Change Islands will always be home.
1: Yes, yeah. Yeah, I have, my mom's here, my nan, my aunt and uncle, so.
2: You won't be leaving and not coming back.
1: No, not a chance.
2: And how old are you now?
1: I'm 18.
2: 18, eh? And, best of luck. I won't be seeing you as a doctor personally, but I hope you do succeed.
1: Thank you so much.
0: That was Danica Hoff talking to Todd O'Brien, producer at The Broadcast in Newfoundland and Labrador.

0: too cold. Some smell really terrible. And two might look like cool places to land, but there's kind of no there there, or at least what's there is really wispy. An international team of astronomers has discovered two so-called superpuff planets. They are giant, but they're lighter than cotton candy. The findings are detailed in a new study published in Monthly Notices of the Royal Astronomical Society. Antoine Petit is a researcher at the Lagrange Laboratory of the Centre National de la Recherche Scientifique and a co-author of the study. We reached him in Grenoble, France.
1: So Antoine, Superpuff, Cotton Candy, another one of your colleagues says these planets are like, quote, a nice blob of shaving foam fresh from the can, unquote. Mm-hmm. What description do you think is most appropriate?
2: Yeah, so these planets are enormous, like they're like the size of Jupiter. So to us, it would look like just like a big ball of gas. kind of hard to, have like a sense of like what kind of weight it would be.
1: How could something so large be so light?
2: That's actually a question we don't have the answer yet. These planets are actually quite rare, and like it's the first time we're finding something that big. There's a lot of like theoretical work that needs to be done to mm-hmm. try to understand how this planet could like keep being that big, because otherwise like you would expect them like to either shrink because they couldn't like withstand their weight mm-hmm. or like being blown away by the star, because they cannot really retain their atmosphere. These planets, they should be about like 10-ish times the mass of Earth. And on top of this, you have like this giant blob envelope of hydrogen and helium. This we have a good idea.
1: An envelope of hydrogen and helium. And you're waiting for confirmation from with a little help from NASA, yes?
2: Yeah. So, yeah, ideally we'd like to get James Webb to look at it, to maybe try to characterize what we can find in their atmosphere, because like this discovery is so new, like we didn't get the opportunity to do it yet.
1: Yeah, you're waiting on word from the James Webb telescope.
2: Yeah.
1: And what kind of timeline do you think that will come through on?
2: Maybe, yeah, like it could need like a year, because first you need to apply to get time for those planets and then to observe the planets. And because they're orbiting so far away from their star, mm-hmm. we need to wait for them to pass in front of the star. So, like, you need to wait for, like, a couple of hundred days then for the planet to be at the right location. Mm-hmm. So, yeah, like, it would be in the near future that we would get, like, updates on this.
1: Volunteers working on a citizen science project several years ago first identified these planets. What did you and your colleagues have to do to confirm that they actually exist?
2: So this planet was first found in the archives of data from the TESS satellite. But afterward, we had to go to use a telescope that is based in Antarctica, because there, like, you have a six-month night. So basically, it's really easy to observe for a long time and try to find those candidate planets, say, if we, like, find mm-hmm. Other transits, or, like, find, like, other moments where, like, they pass in front of the star. And so my colleague in Antarctica, they've been monitoring the system four or five years now. And so that's how we could like be sure that we actually found what we found.
1: And then when you could be sure that you found what you found, how did you react?
2: I think this one is really exciting because they are like very exotic planets. We don't really know how they form. I came into the study to see like the influence of the planet on one another and try to if we could like get an idea of the masses this way. It went from like a pretty standard of like cold Jupiter-sized planets to actually something much bigger with like being like this light. And so at the same time, this kind of discovery paves the way for like future missions. There's an upcoming mission in Europe called Plato that will observe for a very long time part of the sky, like the one where we found those planets. And so I expect that we'll find a lot more of like the similar planets, and we'll get like a better idea of how they look like and what we can learn from them.
1: Yeah, how are you imagining them in your mind? Are you thinking they're pink like cotton candy?
2: Maybe not. Like, I guess they're like, it's not super, like, I would say they're like pretty white, because like there must be some clouds there. But we don't really know.
1: There are other colors of cotton candy, candy floss,
2: yeah,
1: too, of
2: course. I guess you can have blue color candy.
1: Blue, there's white. Pink, it just gets all the attention. Yeah. You've called them in your research siblings. Why?
2: Yeah. Because like they're very look-alike, they're like almost the same radius, and like they're almost the same mass. They share this like peculiar situation where like the inner planets orbit

0: five times, when the outer one will be three times. So this is called a resonance. And so this is like something that happens as they form in the protoplanetary disk. And like they should have like a deep interaction from the start. And so they like were born together and like are still like living together, looking alike. It's quite poetic that they stayed in this configuration, I find.
1: Antoine, a pleasure speaking with you. Thank you.
0: Thank you.
2: Antoine Petit co-authored a study on the discovery of two quote-unquote super puff planets that are lighter than cotton candy. He's in Grenoble.

0: around Hobart, Tasmania, there are a lot of beautiful beaches where you'll find a lot of tourists just chilling, including Neil. And that's fine. But on occasion, Neil will venture into town, and he can cause a bit of a scene.
1: What is going on? They are moving him. What the hell? Why? Let him rest.
2: Can't you just leave him? Well, he'll go to the beach when he wants to go to the beach. And leave him alone. What's wrong with these guys?
0: Who the hell are you? Neil is a 1,000-kilogram southern elephant seal. That was the sound from a video posted on social media by a bystander watching local wildlife officials try to usher Neil the seal back to the beach and away from the busy road. As you heard, people watching were not happy with their strategy, which involved prodding Neil with a padded pole and board. But Tasmania's Department of Natural Resources and Environment says that is a, quote, internationally recognized approach used by trained wildlife experts, unquote. When 2021, another pinniped, far from home, made waves on foreign shores, despite usually living closer to the Arctic, a walrus named Wally found himself touring the west coast of Europe, eventually landing around the British Isles of Scilly. Lizzie Larbalestier is a member of the British Divers Marine Life Rescue. She told guest host Duncan McHugh how locals were receiving their new 800-kilogram neighbor.
3: I think they're warming to him. They're certainly warming to him. I think basically early on he upturned a few boats, which if you imagine on an island, people rely on those boats for their living. So I think that was tricky for them. But in terms of him going, I think their desire for him to move on was very much about his welfare and their welfare. So it wasn't that they didn't like Wally, it was that they couldn't really figure out how they could live compatibly together. But I think they're being a lot more accommodating of him.
4: Living compatibly with a 600-kilogram walrus, not easy. What happens when Wally tries to board a small watercraft there?
3: It's not easy at all with an animal that size and in a working harbour. So what happens when he tries to board a small vessel is he either upturns it or he has actually sunk a few vessels as well. What's brilliant is that he's now being given the opportunity to board the Star of Life, which is the ambulance boat, which he can mount and get onto, and he can sleep there quietly without doing it any damage and without doing him any damage. So that's working really well, giving him the opportunity to rest and keeping him out of the way of the other vessels.
4: If you wanted to get a walrus to leave, I mean, what's a polite way to do that?
3: So essentially our methods that we were exploring were involving the use of sound above the water, because we can't use sound under the water because we disturb other species. So we looked at things like walrus sounds at one point, but then we decided perhaps Wally might think there's walruses living there, so that he might decide to stay. So things like air horns have been used previously in other locations, which he did respond to, but he became accustomed to them. So we've even explored things like having the scent of polar bears on items to discourage him so that he believes that there's a predator there.
4: There are rumors that you've been using recordings of polar bears. Is that the case?
3: We thought about it, but they don't actually make a lot of noise, polar bears, we discovered. So we've been thinking very much outside the box, looking for all the opportunities. But certainly the scent of a polar bear, we're waiting for some items to be delivered to us. They've actually got polar bear scent, which apparently doesn't smell very strong, but walruses have very

0: very good sense of smell. So we're hoping that that might discourage him from staying longer.
1: So how has Wally been responding to all these various efforts that you've made?
0: So far we've accommodated him at the moment. Our new plan basically is the more he can rest and the more he can build his body weight up, the more likely he is to move on. So if he's continually disturbed, the likelihood is he won't move on because he'll be too exhausted. So our plans are changing and evolving day to day as we understand a little bit more about his behavior.
1: You mentioned that residents do have some concern for his welfare, and how has all this climbing aboard boats and being in an unfamiliar habitat affected Wally?
0: We think on the warmer days, we think he's probably getting a little bit too warm, so he's been on and off pontoons to cool himself off. But his body weight does appear to be increasing, which is great. When he turned up, he was looking a little bit skinny, and there's a plentiful food around the Isle of Scilly. So he appears to be gaining weight, which is a really good sign in order to fuel him up ready for a very, very long journey home.
1: So he's enjoying the food in the area there. I'm just thinking out loud here. I mean, if Wally's normal habitat is in the Arctic, why not just wait for him to swim back there?
0: That's pretty much the option that we're taking. So first of all, we were aiming to move him on because he was causing quite a lot of disruption. Now that we have this plan where he has this safe reference space that he can sit on and he's not disturbing other vessels, the hope is that he will move on of his own accord when he's ready.
1: Why do you think he's ended up there?
0: That is the million-dollar question. We have no idea. He looks like he's quite a young walrus, so we think he is perhaps simply got lost.
2: That was Lizzie Larbalestier, a member of the British Divers Marine Life Rescue, talking to guest host Duncan McHugh in 2021. After vanishing for weeks, Wally the Walrus was spotted a lot closer to home in Iceland. We'll dedicate this to Wally. This is Blur with Faraway Island.

0: Blur with Faraway Island, and that will take us to the end of As It Happens for this Thursday, June 25th.
1: As It Happens, we'll be back again for you tomorrow. I'm Neil Kirksall. Enjoy your evening.
0: And I'm Chris Howden. Good night.

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5: Our series on the greatest numbers of all time continues, and tonight it's the number 33,000, a powerful number that put millions of horses out of work, coming up on Ideas.
6: From CBC News, The World This Hour, I'm Martina Fitzgerald. A man from Grand Prairie, Alberta, has been charged with a string of disturbing crimes involving young girls. RCMP say the offenses include sexual assault and forcible confinement, and that some of the alleged incidents took place while the suspect was out on bail. Sam Sampson reports.
7: RCMP in Grand Prairie say the first incident involved a 14-year-old girl from British Columbia. Police say 32-year-old Joseph Kidd allegedly picked her up in BC and drove back to his home in Grand Prairie. We don't have exact details of what happened, but police charged him with several offenses, including sexual assault. He was released with conditions. Over the next 7 weeks, Kidd was allegedly involved in 3 more incidents involving girls who were 18, 15, and 12. He faced several more charges, including sexual assault and abduction of a person under 14. Police say Kidd was released after each offense and will be released July 2nd for the most recent. Grand Prairie RCMP Superintendent Mark McDougall.
8: Police present the information and evidence during the investigation, but ultimately decisions about release and conditions are made through the court process.
7: RCMP believe Kidd was contacting victims through social media and are releasing his photo in case there are other victims out there. Sam Sampson, CBC News, Edmonton.
6: A Quebec gun control group is asking the federal government to stop sales of the type of weapon used in this week's deadly Montreal shooting. Radio Canada has confirmed the gun was a Russian-made semi-automatic SKS rifle. It's currently legally available for purchase in Canada and is widely used for hunting. Ottawa considered banning it a few years ago, but decided against it. In Ottawa today, the Prime Minister highlighted his government's successes in the recent parliamentary session. Mark Carney spoke of improving housing affordability and Canada's growing exports to countries other than the U.S. But he says some of the biggest payoffs will take time. Conservative leader Pierre Poilievre says the Prime Minister is repeatedly making the same promises but failing to make them a reality. And he praised his party's achievements.
9: We fought against the government's policy on medical assistance in dying for mental illness, and that we worked to provide mental health to people to save their lives. We also passed Frank Laputo's bill, which will mean a serious crackdown on men who abuse women.
6: Poilievre also noted a proposed conservative bill that would lock drug dealers in jail, in his words, forever. Venezuela's strongest earthquake in more than a century has killed more than 180 people. At least 1,500 others are injured. Both figures are expected to increase sharply. Last night, 2 major earthquakes struck less than a minute apart. Cody Weddle has the latest.
10: At the Bacunia building in Caracas, the sound of a jackhammer rings through the air. The building has folded on top of itself, each level seeming to have collapsed on the one below. Resident Marianela Cremi says her brother, Juan Diego, and his girlfriend were initially on a list of people who escaped the building, but she now believes they remain trapped under the rubble. She says she now has faith in the international teams who are arriving in the country to remove her brother and his girlfriend alive. The initial panic has turned into widespread attempts to find loved ones. Authorities say dozens of buildings have collapsed. On one website listing reports of missing people, nearly 30,000 posts have been made. Cody Weddle for CBC News, Bogota.
6: As of tomorrow,